0: that you can share with the people you love. I'm your host, Sam Payne. Here's something I believe. The talents and skills that will define us as we grow aren't always apparent as strengths when they first come into our lives. Sometimes we grow into the strength of those things by stumbling around a bit. In our first story, one of our favorite storytellers, Lynn Ford, tells about a time when she told a story long before she was an internationally beloved storyteller. It's a tale full of mischief and mistakes, and we think you'll enjoy it. She calls this story, My First Story. Here's Lynn Ford on the Appleseed.
1: I'm so excited to share stories with you, but this is not something new for me. My mother says I've been telling stories since I was 3 years old. At that age, the stories were often called lies. And I was very good at telling them, but they didn't get me out of trouble. Because at that age, I didn't understand that even a made-up story has to make sense. Now, I was a very sickly baby, and I spent a lot of time in the hospital up until the time I was almost four. I'm partially deaf in my right ear because of the illnesses I had. But make no mistake, that also means I'm partially hearing. Just depends on your attitude about the whole thing. And I had learned to read people's lips and watch their faces and their body language for what I didn't hear with my right ear. So I already had storytelling skills in place. Now, according to my mother, who is 96 years old and never forgot anything I did that was wrong, I'd come home from the hospital and I wasn't allowed to play with the other children. This was in Appalachian, Pennsylvania. And across the street from our house was a cornfield. And that street was actually a road, a brick road, with the bricks kind of this way and that way and wibbly and wobbly, so cars didn't use our street. You could play outside all day long, and when somebody whistled or hollered for you, that's when you came in. I wasn't allowed to do that because I had one more visit with my doctor, Dr. Woods, a very sweet man. And if he said everything was healthy, I could play with other children. My mother said I crossed my arms, poked out my lip, glared at her, and said, I want to go outside and play. She said, well, you can't, honey. One more visit. Don't want to wait one more visit. Want to go outside and play right now. Listen to your mother. I'm trying to make sure you don't get sick again. Don't want to listen to my mother. Want to go outside and play right now. Are you yelling at your mother? No, ma'am. One more visit. Just one more visit. And she said I went from being my angry self to my pitiful pouty self. And neither one worked on my mother. But mommy... All the children in the whole wide world are playing outside. They're running in the cornfield. I want to go outside and play. My mother said, shut up. Because there really weren't any tears, I was just making noise. And as I said, my mother didn't fall for any of that. And she said, well, you could do something with me. We could clean something. I don't want to clean anything. I want to go outside and play. Well, you could play with your grandma. No, I can't. I cannot play with grandma. She's old. Keep in mind, I'm about the age my grandma was then. And we can play. We just can't get up off the floor as quickly. I said, Grandma does not know how to play anymore. She won't run around the dining room table and slide underneath it on her belly button. She says she's going to break something. She won't jump up and down on the bed, see if she could hit her head on the ceiling. She said that don't make no sense and she's going to break something. I can't play with Grandma. I need to be out with the children. My mother said she gave up and said, find something to do yourself. I have work to do. She said she didn't even get to the kitchen door from the living room before she heard a sound. She came back to the living room door, and now I was in the middle of the room, looking as sweet and innocent as I possibly could, which let her know something was wrong. She looked around and saw a crack in her lamp on the table. And she asked the question that only needs a non-fiction answer. Two words, you've all heard them. What happened? My mother said, I told her, I didn't do it. She said, you didn't do what? I said, I didn't put the crack in that lamp. Well, if you didn't put the crack in the lamp, how do you know what I'm talking about? I didn't do it. Lynette Jean Cooper, when they say your whole name, you're gonna die. So I went from my gruff face to my pitiful face, and she asked again what happened, and she said that's when she knew I was the next storyteller in the family, fourth generation storyteller. It wasn't me. I wasn't over there by that lamp. I was all the way over by the door. I was going to reach out and get the mail when Mr. Mitch, the mailman, came, and I was going to bring it in the house and put it on the kitchen table for my grandmother and my mother because I like to do things to help other people. But when I opened up the door just a little bit to see if the mail was there, the cat ran in the house. And the cat started running around and around and around in the living room. And I tried to catch the cat, but I'm too little and I've been sick. And then the cat started jumping up and down on the sofa and bouncing in and out of the chairs. And the cat jumped and he bumped the lamp and the lamp fell over and it hit the wall. And when it hit the wall, it cracked just a little bit. But I didn't do that. It was the cat. That's all that happened. And my mother said she was kind of proud of me because I hadn't said very much when I came home from the hospital, maybe a few days before. You see, I had a speech impediment because I didn't hear effectively, and I was still trying to figure out how to put the sounds and the words together. And I knew when people teased me or laughed at me, so I didn't say much. And when I was angry, I didn't talk at all, and I'd been angry for days. And here I was telling a story with a beginning, a middle, kind of a shaky ending. It had action and adventure, characterization, good things for your storytelling. But there was a problem with this story. I was smart enough to tell it, but we didn't even have a cat. And I hadn't thought about that. So my payment for my very first tall tale was to sit in the corner and think about what I had done. And apparently I thought I did a good job telling that story. You see, now I get paid for what put me in the corner when I was 3 years old. It's a matter of figuring out what your gifts are and using them in an effective way. And my gift is that I am a storyteller.
0: That was Lynn Ford with My First Story. We're glad she kept telling stories and glad to bring that one to you. When I think of the earliest examples of gifts and skills in the lives of the people close to me, I often think of my daughter. She's always loved to make things. Every Valentine's Day at our house was characterized by a big pile of construction paper and paint and glue and wire and string and tape on the dining room table where we'd sit and make elaborate Valentines. Not even as gifts, really, mostly just for our own amusement. The same dining room table at Easter was covered with eggs and things to color them with. Halloween would be covered in pumpkins that would become jack-o'-lanterns. And in the early days of those traditions, my daughter would peer over at the Valentine I was making, or the Easter egg I was decorating, or the jack-o'-lantern I was carving. And her face would have on it the look of a student, someone who wanted to learn from the person she was watching. And I liked being the teacher. I wasn't great at those things, but I liked it that she delighted to see the things that I made unfolding under my hands. Well, my daughter is now the master at all those activities. Her Valentines are delicate, three-dimensional works of art. Her jack-o'-lanterns are complex multimedia creations that belong in museums, to say nothing of the intricate designs she makes on Easter eggs using exotic inks and following traditional painting and dyeing techniques from other lands. And she makes pots out of clay and windows of colored glass, and she embroiders and knits, and it's all amazing. And of course she was going to do all these things. But it was hard for her to see into that future when she was small. It's hard to see how the things we're just beginning to play with will turn into the skills that define us as we grow. I'm proud of my daughter, of what she has become, of what she is becoming, and the road to getting there, too. And that's where Lynn's story about an early attempt at something that she would later be very, very good at took me. Where did it take you, and who will you take along? Our next story comes from the renowned storyteller Donald Davis. Now, if you're familiar with Donald's tales, you know that, like Lynn, he has a gift he's had since he was a child, a gift for mischief. In this story, assisted by his brother, Donald applies that gift to a particular task. What's the task? Well, the story is called Getting Rid of the Babysitter. Here's Donald Davis on the Appleseed.
2: When I was a little boy, and even when my brother, who's almost 3 years younger, when he was little, we never really had a babysitter because our mother was with us all the time. And if our mother wasn't with us, we were probably at our grandmother's house. But when I got to the second grade and my little brother Joe was old enough to go to kindergarten, my mother, who had not taught school from the time I was born till we both went to school, she was going to go back to teaching again. And so once in a while, we needed a babysitter. Well, up the road from where we lived, there lived this little old lady named Miss Annie McIntosh. And Miss Annie became our once-in-a-while babysitter. She was old. I mean, she could have been 50. She was probably, though, closer to 80. And she had this little old 39 Chevy that she drove. And sometimes she'd come to our house, and sometimes we'd go to her house. And we loved it when we would go to her house, because since she was an old lady, she took naps. And when she took naps, we could prowl all over her house. It had an attic, it had upstairs, it had downstairs, it had a basement. We could just go everywhere, and we just loved it. But we began to get older. And as we began to get older, we got to that age where we didn't want to have a babysitter anymore. And we tried to explain that to our mother and daddy, but our mother was not very smart. And she just kept calling the babysitter. Well, one of the things we loved about going up to Miss Annie's house was, beside her house, she had a little garage apartment. And there was a man who lived there who was a policeman. He was actually the assistant police chief. His name was Robert Louis Fitzgerald. He was not married. And he would drive a police car home. And when we go to her house, he let us play in the police car. He would show us how to mash a button that would go, wow, wow, wow, wow, wow, wow, wow, wow. We could play with these, you know, spotlights on either side of the car. And he would fix a microphone so we could talk. And our voice would come out through the, you know, through the front of the car. And we could turn the light on top. And it was great fun playing with the policeman in the police car. He was fairly young, and he didn't have any kids, so he liked playing with us too. Well, we got to that age. And we started telling our mother, you know, we're too old for a babysitter. We don't need a babysitter anymore. And our mother just kept saying, I don't think so. I don't think so. I don't think so. And we kept having to put up with having a babysitter. Well, one day my mother said, now, boys, tonight, your daddy and I are going over to the Nesbitt's house. We're going to have supper, and they're going to have some more friends there, and we're going to be there for a little while. And we've called Miss Annie to come and be your babysitter while we're gone. Well, my little brother said, we don't need her. Now, my little brother was a little bit like my Uncle Frank. in that he also was born without a lid to go on his mouth. And sometimes my mother would just let my little brother's mouth run to see what was going to come out of it. And so instead of arguing with him, she said, "What do you mean by that?" He said, "She's too old to be a babysitter." My mother said, "Really?" My brother said, "She can't make us do anything. If we do what she says, it's because we want to, not because we're scared of her." And my mother said, "Really?" And my brother said, "Yes, really. She is so old that nothing on her even works but her mouth. And I can outrun her." And my mother just laughed and said, "Well, we'll see about that." Well, we had our supper early, and then in a little while, here came Miss Annie. She was coming down to our house to stay with us. She came in her little Chevy, and she parked in front of the house, and she came inside, and she talked a little bit with my mom and daddy, and they left. And she said, "Well, boys, you've had your supper. Would you like to hear a nice story? Do you want me to read to you before you go to bed?" And my little brother said, "Stories are stupid. We're too old for stories. We can read for ourselves. You don't need to read to us." She said, "Well then, what do you boys want to do? Because it's not quite time to go to bed." And we said, "We want to watch television because we had our first ever brand new television. We got only one channel." Channel 13 in Asheville, North Carolina. So we didn't spend a lot of time finding out there was nothing to watch. So we went over and we turned on the television. And do you know, there was a special program about the circus. And we started watching that show about the circus. And it was just wonderful. They came out and they would swing on the trapeze and fly through the air and catch each other and fly through the air. And my little brother looked up and he said, "I wish I could do that." And then they came out and they walked on the tight wire, you know, back and forth, keeping balance and balance. And my little brother said, "Oh, I wish I could do that." And then a man came out on a little kind of motorbike and he got inside a big ball that looked like it was made out of wire. And he rode around and around inside the ball. And my brother almost cried. He said, "Oh, I wish I could do that." And then acrobats came running out and they just were flipping through the air and flipping through the air and flipping through the air and flipping through the air. And all of a sudden, my brother just said, "We can do that." And we started playing circus while we watched the program right then. They would flip through the air and we would flip through the air and they would run and jump and we would run and jump. And pretty soon we had all the cushions from all the furniture in the living room and the floor. And we were going down the hall, and we would run down the hall and jump in the air and land on a cushion and flip over and land on the other side. And then we would watch a little bit more, the acrobats, to get more ideas so we could do even more. And all of a sudden, here came my little brother running down the hall. He had taken off his shoes and socks so he wouldn't slip on the floor. And he took a great leap in the air, and he landed on the cushion on his hands with his feet up in the air, and the cushion slipped. And he fell over sideways, and he hit the table, and he knocked my mother's brand new 4.5 book S&H green stamps lamp off of that table. And it went bam against the wall, and it hit the floor, and the light went out, but it didn't break. And Miss Annie said, "Well, boys, that's enough circus. It is now time to go to bed." And my little brother looked at her and he went and took off running toward the other end of the house. She did not go after him. She just reached down and picked up her pocketbook, hung it over her arm, walked out the door of our house, got in her car, and left. And my brother and I danced around. We won, we won. We got rid of a babysitter. We won, we won. And we proceeded to totally turn the house into the absolute circus. We would turn chairs upside down and run up the back of the chair and flip off the other side. We got on top of the dining room table and we pretended that crack, you know, where you could put it over, that was the tight wire. And we were walking back and forth on the crack on the table. And my little brother got hold of the curtains and he said, "I'm going to swing across the room." And right then, there was a knock at the door. And my brother Joe ran to the door, and I went over and looked out the window. And when I looked out the window, there parked in front of our house was a police car with the light going around on the top. And my little brother opened the door, and there stood Robert Louis Fitzgerald with his gun out. And we said, "What do you want?" And he said, "Where are your parents?" We said, what are you here for? What do you want?" He said, "Well, we just had a report that somebody is wrecking the Davis's house. Where are your parents?" I said, "What do you need them for?" He said, "Well, so I can put them in jail for leaving children at home without anybody to watch them." By then, he was in our house, looking around. He said, "I've never seen a place torn up like this place. Where are your parents?" He said, "Look, I've got two pairs of handcuffs, one for each one of them. They're going to have to go to jail for this." And my little brother says, "Don't put my mom in jail. She doesn't know what to do in jail. I don't know about my daddy." He said, "Well, they left you without a babysitter. That's what I got to do. Unless you boys got another idea." My little brother said, "Well, I really like it when Miss Annie McIntosh gets to be my babysitter." He said, "Well, let me call her and see if she might be able to come." And he picked up our telephone. By the time he finished that call, we had the house fixed back better than it was to start with. And as he drove away, here she came back in her little Chevy. She came in the door and she said, "Well, boys, you want to watch some more television?" My brother said, "No, it's no good." "What we'd like is a story." And then I said, "Is it okay to go to bed now? 'Cause we got real tired." And we both got in our beds, and she came in our room and sat between us, and she read us a story. I have no idea what that story was about, 'cause I was just sitting there trying to imagine my mother in handcuffs. Well, finally, our parents came home, and I knew there were going to be a lot of questions, and so I thought, I'm just going to let my little brother handle these questions, because he likes for his mouth to run. My mother said, "Well, boys, how'd you get along?" He said, "Just fine." She said, "Did you watch television, the new television? Did you watch a program?" He said, "Not much. It wasn't any good." "Miss Annie read us a story. We asked her to read us a story. We like stories." "It was a real good story." My mother said, "Oh, well, what was it about?" I had no idea. My brother said, "It was about these two little boys. They almost got in trouble, but not quite." Well, that old lady was our babysitter till we were both graduated from high school. But the important thing I got to learn way early in life, when some people don't learn it till it's almost too late, and that is this. If you are messing with an old lady, it doesn't matter if nothing on her works but her mouth. you are going to lose.
0: That was Donald Davis with Getting Rid of the Babysitter. What gifts have you learned to use better and better over time? Have you ever gotten something you wished for but immediately regretted it, like Donald and his brother? Did you ever get caught exhibiting some bad behavior and ultimately learn from it, like Lynn? I bet you've got some stories. We hope you'll share them with the people you love. In fact, we hope you'll share the stories with us. We might share them on the show. 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
9: Hi, Wonder Kids. It's Paige. As you know, we talk about awe and wonder all the time on this show. Our Constant Wonder Kids team believes that when we interact with animals, plants, beautiful places, and incredible people, we can enjoy a sense of wonder. That feeling that makes you go, wow. When was the last time you felt wonder in the natural world? A few days ago, I was driving through Snoqualmie Pass in the Cascade Mountains. It had just rained, so it was foggy, but the sun was coming out, illuminating the mossy green trees and rocky sides of the mountains. The roads through the pass curved around the mountains and let me look out across a valley with a beautiful lake in the middle. There were even little waterfalls dripping down the sides of the rocks. That was a moment that really made me think, wow. Today's guest knows all about these wonder moments in the natural world, and she likes to pay special attention to them.
10: I feel that nature inspires wonder in me in a way that nothing else quite does. It's just incredibly beautiful. It's perfect. It's infinitely complicated. But we get to look at it. We get to smell it and touch it and even taste it and listen to it.
9: This is Anne Fadiman. She is a writer and reporter, and in a lot of her work, she explores the idea of awe and wonder. Anne's interests don't just focus on one topic. She thinks about wonder as she helps animals, reads about Antarctic explorers, and even interacts with her own family. Anne believes that wonder can help us appreciate the good, even in tricky situations. One of her earliest memories experiencing this was when she was homesick as a little girl.
10: This is an early memory from when I was 5 or six. My mother was a great nature lover, and we always had a bird feeder, and she taught us the real names of the birds and butterflies and flowers and trees and so on. But I remember once having a really bad flu-y cold one winter, and a

0: think it probably didn't, but that owl was curative in another way. It simply brought me out of my miserable Kleenex-filled bed and into a world of wonder and beauty. And looking at that baby owl, I just thought it was the most amazing thing I'd seen in my entire life.
1: Not only did seeing this baby owl help Anne in the moment, but it became a special memory for her and her mother.
0: I think that that baby owl was part of an early love of nature that has just been at the core of so much of what I love since, and also was at the core of my relationship with my mother. And I, decades later, when I was an adult, she would often say, "Remember the baby owl?" It was like this little code thing that we had in common, this precious memory that no one else had experienced, but that we had experienced together. And it was not just a way of saying, "Remember that cool thing that we did when you were little," but remember how helpful nature can be in times of stress.
1: Has there ever been a time when something from the natural world has helped you when you felt stressed or sad? Anne has kept this idea of wonder helping in times of stress in mind throughout her life. She's even noticed it in her work studying Antarctic explorers who set off on grand expeditions over 100 years ago.
0: It is an obsession. I have what used to be a single shelf and is now a rather appalling number of shelves about Arctic and Antarctic.
1: One of Anne's favorite Antarctic explorers is a man named Edward Wilson. In him, she sees a kindred spirit who understands feeling a sense of wonder in the natural world.
0: Edward Wilson is my absolute favorite from that group of Antarctic explorers. Once, when he was in Antarctica, he had a pet baby penguin, and he would arise several times during the night and pre-chew seal meat in order to feed the baby penguin. Now, that is certainly a form of love.
1: Wait, so he would chew up seal meat and then spit it out to feed a baby penguin? That seems kind of strange to me. But Anne thought that it sounded like something she would do.
0: When I read that about him, I thought, I really understand this person. And then I read a long out-of-print book about him that said that when he collected eggs as a boy growing up in rural England, that he would never take the whole clutch of eggs. He would often just take one out of a larger clutch because he didn't want the mother bird to come back to her nest and find that all of her eggs were gone. And I thought, this is someone who really, really connects with the natural world in the most beautiful way, and I can do so through him.
1: Edward Wilson's journeys through Antarctica were not easy. He was often trapped aboard a ship in the dark and cold, stuck with other bored and freezing sailors. In these difficult circumstances, the crew worked together to maintain a sense of wonder.
0: A lot of previous expeditions to the Antarctic and also the Arctic had had real psychological problems during the months when there was no sun. And you couldn't explore during those months, so you were just stuck, either iced in on a ship or freezing in a hut that you'd built. And so how to keep people's spirits up? They had a huge library, they had some musical instruments, they had costumes, they put on plays. Everybody could contribute. So whether you were one of the leaders or whether you were one of the humble seamen, you were permitted to try to contribute, but it was pretty competitive. Only the best stuff got in.
1: As a writer, Anne was particularly interested in a little newspaper periodical or collection of writings that the men would print during these difficult months.
0: The South Polar Times was produced on both of Scott's expeditions, first on shipboard and then in the hut where they overwintered. It was hand-typed and hand-illustrated and then passed around by the men.

0: Then the illustrations by Edward Wilson were gorgeous. He called his illustrations of birds attempts to praise God. It had the smallest circulation of any periodical in the world. And yet, compared to any periodicals with circulations of millions upon millions, I don't think that any other periodical was more appreciated than the South Polar Times, which was published only during the months when there was no sun and was designed essentially, as Scott said, to light us up from within when there's no light without. It was the notion that keeping people intellectually on their toes would prevent their spirits from sinking, and I think it absolutely worked.
1: Anne remembered the power of wonder when she and her family were experiencing lockdown during the COVID-19 pandemic. Even though they couldn't visit with lots of other people to prevent spreading the sickness, her family was able to create special memories of wonder together. One of these memories was making music with her mother-in-law, who lived nearby.
0: One very important person in our family group was my husband's mother, who lived in a nearby retirement community. And our son would pick her up several times a week, and she would come to our house, and we would play music. She had at one point been a guitar teacher, and our son is now a professional musician. My husband has a really beautiful voice, and, you know, I accompany them on the recorder at approximately third grade level, but everybody else in the family is pretty darn musical.
1: At this point, Anne's mother-in-law had a condition called dementia, also known as Alzheimer's. Dementia is when a person's brain has trouble remembering, thinking, or understanding things the way it used to. It mostly happens to older people, and it can make everyday things harder, like remembering names, finding words, or knowing what day it is.
0: My mother-in-law was in the very first stages of dementia, and there was a lot that she could no longer do, including play the guitar, but she could still play the harmonica. And it was as if all of her cognitive problems just disappeared. And I have such happy memories of those musical evenings during the pandemic.
1: A few years later, when her mother-in-law's dementia was even worse, those musical memories continued to help Anne and her family.
0: Jumping forward a few years, another time when she was isolated, but when music de-isolated her in the later stages of her Alzheimer's, when she was in a memory care unit, whenever my husband and I would visit her, George would bring a guitar and we'd sing. And even though she couldn't really put together a coherent full sentence when she spoke, she could remember lyrics and she could still sing. Once she simply picked up a harmonica, which we'd brought just as almost a prop, we didn't think she could still play it, and just started playing Amazing Grace. And it was really a moment of amazing grace. It was as if on some sort of soul level, she remembered the things that would be most useful to her at the moment. And they weren't words, they were music.
1: Watching her mother-in-law play a song on the harmonica, even when she couldn't speak, was a moment where Anne felt a sense of wonder. It might seem random that you can feel wonder looking at a baby owl, reading about old-timey Antarctic explorers, and caring for an aging relative. But to Anne, it makes sense that wonder ties all of these experiences together. When we take the time to observe the world around us, we can allow a sense of wonder to transform even difficult times into moments where we think, wow. So the next time you're stuck somewhere, look around and see what you can notice. Your next moment of wow could be just around the corner.

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8: 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Before the break, we heard the episode Finding Moments of Wow from the BYU Radio podcast, Constant Wonder Kids. We've got one more story for you today. This is called Buddy and the Bear. It's told for you by the storyteller Glenda Bonin. 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
9: My grandpa was the best friend a 5-year-old girl could ever have. He knew exactly how to make my troubles go away by making me laugh. He could even get me to drink honey and onion tea whenever I had a cold. It was his own recipe, and I sure wouldn't drink anything that awful for anyone else. But best of all, my grandpa taught me how to fish. Now, this was in 1946, at a time when Grandpa took long walks every single day. When he did, he always took Buddy. Buddy was the name he had given to every one of his dogs since he was a boy, and I think this Buddy was Buddy number 7 or 8. Anyway, Buddy was a pretty big fellow. I'm not sure of his mix. He was about 4 feet tall, and he had strong, muscular legs. He was white with dark brown spots. Folks often remarked that Buddy reminded them of a pinto pony. When they went walking, well, Buddy was always hitched up to a 2-wheeled cart. This way, Grandpa could easily bring things back from wherever he went. Buddy loved pulling that cart. He saw that thing as a special treat. And I did, too, because the cart had a seat on it, just my size. Our usual destination was a fishing pond nearby. Other times, we'd just visit some of Grandpa's friends. One weekend, my folks were invited to attend a wedding out of town, so I got to stay with my grandparents. Before dawn on Saturday morning, however, Grandma got a call to go help her sick sister in Cheyenne. As she was getting on the train, Grandma called out to Grandpa,
10: "Now, Al, you stay out of trouble and take good care of Glenda until I get home on Sunday night."
9: When the train left the station, Grandpa winked at me, and he took me across the street to the Five and Dime for breakfast. We sat down at the counter, and Grandpa looked over to me.
11: "Well, kid, well, it be. You can have anything you like."
9: I ordered a banana split, and so did Grandpa. Then we went to the house, and we got Buddy. Grandpa filled the box full of stuff, got his fishing pole, and off we went. Instead of going to the nearby pond, we went to see Tom, Grandpa's friend with the green Ford truck. Grandpa and Tom loaded the cart and Buddy onto the back of the truck, and the three of us got up in front. I had never had a ride in a truck before, so Grandpa had a hard time keeping me still. I wanted to examine and touch everything. Buddy was jumping all over the back of the truck, taking it all in, just like me. I guess he had never been in a truck either. Well, about the fifth time I asked Grandpa if we were there yet. We were. Tom pulled the truck to the side of the road, and he helped us unload Buddy in the cart. As he left, he said he'd be back to get us about the time the sun was going down. Grandpa, well, he started to whistle. He always did that when he was happy. Buddy was happy, too, because he was sniffing and leaving messages on every single thing in sight. Grandpa plopped me on the seat, and we walked down the path. The trees were really tall, and I liked the way they smelled. I never knew there was such a pretty place near Laramie. And it was such a nice lake. It was blue and cool. It had some trees around for shade. Grandpa found a tree for us to sit under, and we unhooked Buddy. Grandpa fixed me up with a stick, a string, a hook, and a wiggly worm on it before he baited his own line. I held my pole over the water and watched the bugs skitter on top of the ripples, and then I kept my eye open for tadpoles. Just about the time I was starting to get hungry, Buddy was growling, and he was pacing back and forth. I'd never seen Buddy act like that. The hairs on the top of his back were all standing straight up, and he was baring his teeth. Grandpa put down his pole, and he walked over next to me. And then I looked up, and I saw the black bear. He was moving in our direction. Buddy had placed himself between the bear and us. "Be quiet and do exactly as I say," Grandpa said. He picked me up and he stuck me up in a tree where a branch came out from the trunk. Then he picked up a stick and he faced the bear. The bear rambled over to the cart and, well, he proceeded to pull out our lunch and he ate every single bit of it. Buddy kept his place between the bear and us, but the bear, he didn't pay any attention to Buddy. When he finished our sandwiches, however, he started to walk in our direction. His head was down. Buddy barked at the bear, he ran a circle around him, and then Buddy ran off. Buddy ran off! I whimpered, and Grandpa, he put his finger to his lips to remind me to be quiet. And then he reached up to help scoot me a little higher to the next branch. Now the bear was much closer, and I could hear him snort as he walked toward us. Then, to my amazement, Grandpa climbed into the tree to the spot that I had just left. In a matter of seconds, the bear was looking up at us. He was standing there on his hind legs with his paws on the trunk of the tree. Just then, there was a crash through the underbrush, and out rushed Buddy. He was barking frantically now, and he came for the bear. This caused the bear to forget all about us and focus on Buddy. Buddy ran off, and the bear was in hot pursuit. When they were out of sight, Grandpa got down out of the tree quickly, and he picked up what was left of our stuff. Then he took me down and put me on his shoulders and grabbed the cart by the handle, and we walked quickly up the road. "Buddy, Buddy, Grandpa, don't leave Buddy." "Don't worry, honey. Buddy's a lot smarter and faster than that bear." As we walked up the path, Grandpa kept looking back toward the lake. We heard some barking in the distance, a huge roar, silence, and then a yelp. Grandpa knew I was worried, and he patted my leg and he said, "You'll be okay, honey." For the first time in my life, I wasn't sure I believed my grandpa. When we got to the road, it was too early for Tom to be there, so we started to walk toward town. And then we heard a familiar Buddy was running toward us. He had just a little small gash on one of his shoulders. Grandpa said it wasn't worth worrying about. Buddy positioned himself between the handles of the cart, and he waited to be hitched up. Grandpa seemed pretty happy to do that, too. Then he put me on the seat, and we were off toward home again. What a long walk that was. The cart seat wasn't padded, and neither was I. As the sun went down, we saw the dust on the road from Tom's truck. He picked us up, and he learned about our adventure. When Grandpa told him about putting me up in a tree, well, Tommy hooted, and he laughed out loud. He reminded Grandpa that bears are better tree climbers than people are any day. Grandpa just chuckled, and he said that he'd always been pretty lucky, even when the odds were stacked against him. That night, Grandpa fixed me sausage and eggs for dinner, and he gave Buddy a great big bone. The next morning, Sunday, we went fishing again. Only this time, it was at the pond where we always went. On Sunday evening, when Grandma got off the train, well, I wondered if Grandpa was going to tell her about Buddy and the bear. She asked Grandpa what we'd been up to while she was away, and he looked at her and kind of nodded at me, and he said, just fishing, the usual, nothing too exciting. Then he turned and gave me a wink, and that's when I knew for sure that our day at the lake with Buddy was going to be our secret. I never told a soul about that day, and I guess Grandpa didn't either. A while back, I came across a photo of Buddy hitched up to his cart. I asked my dad if Grandpa had ever told him about how brave Buddy had been that day on the lake. Well, my father, he just looked at me, shook his head, and he smiled softly. He said that Grandpa was always good at spinning yarns, and since I spent so much time with him when I was a little girl, well, it was no surprise that I might have fun telling stories, too. Well, here's to you, Grandpa. I'd like to think I've made you proud. In case you'd like to make my Grandpa's honey and onion tea next time you have a cold, well, here's how he concocted it for me. Cut up one big yellow onion and add the pieces to 2 cups of water in a saucepan. Bring the water to a boil and simmer until it's reduced to about 1 cup of liquid. Add 3 or 4 tablespoons of honey, more or less to taste. Sip the tea before it gets too cold to get rid of what ails you. Now, as you've probably guessed, that tea was pretty unpleasant stuff. But isn't that how it is with some of those old home remedies? I don't know if Grandpa's honey and onion tea ever really helped, but I think it must have worked for me on some level, because I'm here to tell you about it.
12: 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Thanks for joining us for an hour of storytelling today. 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I'm your host, Sam Payne. We'll see you next time.
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19: BBC News with David Harper. The German car group Volkswagen has announced it will cut a further 50,000 jobs by the end of the decade as it undergoes a radical restructuring. It brings the total number of planned layoffs to 100,000, the largest in automotive history. Paddy Maguire reports.
20: Volkswagen's supervisory board said this would be the group's most extensive transformation in its nine-decade-long history. Faced with declining demand, US import tariffs and competition from China, Europe's largest carmaker is in trouble. These dramatic reductions, amounting to 15% of its global workforce, are intended to restore competitiveness and secure the future of the group, which includes brands like Audi and Porsche. Despite public rows with management, unions have agreed to the plans, which also recognise that the future of four car plants in Germany cannot be guaranteed.
19: The British Army has been told to halt non-essential training exercises to save money. Troops preparing for deployment, including to Estonia, the Falklands and Cyprus, will continue training, but some large live fire exercises and other collective drills in Britain will be scaled back. The Army says it is prioritising readiness and operational effectiveness as pressure continues on the Ministry of Defence budget. The Argentine president, Javier Milei, has threatened to sanction companies that participate in the exploitation of resources in the Falkland Islands, a territory that Argentina refers to as Las Malvinas. In a televised address, Mr. Milei reiterated Argentina's long-standing claims that the island and other territories in the South Atlantic are Argentine rather than British. Argentina and Britain fought a war over the Falklands in 1982. Here's Will Grant.
21: Javier Milei has said very, very clearly, Las Malvinas son Argentinas, the Falklands are Argentine, and that was the very, very core of not just Argentina's position, but its constitutional position, and that Britain has no claim that he considers legitimate, that there can be no claim on self-determination of the islanders when the taking of the Falklands in the first place was illegitimate.
19: The US Vice President J.D. Vance has faced questions from journalists at the first White House press briefing in weeks. The Vice President tackled questions on the economy, the war in Iran, and the impact it is having on Americans. Our White House reporter, Bernd de Boosman, was there.
22: Mr. Vance's appearance marked the first time in over a month that the White House has briefed reporters, even as the conflict with Iran continues to simmer and added domestic economic concerns for many Americans. The conflict took up a large part of the briefing, with the vice president blaming lingering high prices on Iranian attacks in the Strait of Hormuz. Mr. Vance also provided no answer when asked about reports a U.S. strike killed four at a wedding in southern Iran, saying only that an investigation had been launched and that the U.S. never intentionally targeted civilians.
19: Bernd de Boosman reporting. This is the latest world news from the BBC.
23: So we had to keep the fish inside.
24: And he pushed me off and I broke my collarbone. They heard strange noises in the night and one of them was scared.
15: It's time for The Apple Seed, a show filled with all kinds of stories for you and your family. And we're not talking about news stories. We're talking about tall tales, fairy tales, folk tales, personal and family stories. Stories teach us who we are and what we believe. And here at The Apple Seed, we love to imagine you sharing your story with the people who are important to you. In fact, we hope the stories we bring you here on the show help you to do just that. I'm your host, Sam Payne, and today we've got an hour of stories for you about making your place in the world. If you've ever moved to a new town or started at a new school, you know what it's like to feel like you don't belong, at least at first, right? And that can hurt a little bit, can't it? When you're nervous about showing up at a new school or a new job or even a new family, for those of us who have step-parents and siblings or step-kids, sometimes you can feel like a fish out of water. Sometimes in a new place, it's even easy to imagine that everyone is slightly disappointed with who you are, or maybe even upset that you're there at all.
8: But if you've been there, you also know that you don't have to be a victim to those circumstances. There are a lot of things you can do to help carve out a useful place in that new space, whatever that space is. You've heard of Jackie Robinson, right? Number 42 for the Brooklyn Dodgers, the first black player to play in Major League Baseball after 60 years of segregation. Jackie Robinson faced harassment and insults from people in the stands and other players, including his own teammates in that new space that he was in. He was even targeted for rough physical play, leading to injuries during games, but Robinson, encouraged by a few others and fueled, of course, by his own inner strength, continued to play his best, and he was awarded Rookie of the Year by the league. And eventually he made his place on the team and in the history books and led the way for other great baseball players like Satchel Paige and Hank Aaron to play Major League Baseball. Desegregation was difficult for America, and the burden was carried by people like Jackie Robinson. And their stories, stories of people who entered a new space and made room for themselves there, inspire us to take a challenging situation and make the best of it. Well, we've got some stories like that for you today, of people who feel like they don't belong, but then create a space for themselves. And in fact, make things better for the communities they join. And first up, we have Geraldine Buckley sharing how she became a chaplain at Maryland's largest male prison.
0: Shouldn't be a female chaplain. It says in the word that a woman shouldn't have authority over a man. I don't want a female chaplain.
8: That's Geraldine Buckley, and that's how people felt about her when she first arrived on the job. But you'll hear a great story of how she carved out a place for herself on today's episode. And after that, an actual old-time radio drama adaptation of Mark Twain's A Connecticut Yankee in King Arthur's Court, adapted by the Ford Theater, not that Ford Theater, by the way, after World War II. If you don't know, A Connecticut Yankee in King Arthur's Court is a novel about a straight-talking, time-traveling American who tries to right what he sees as the wrongs of medieval England, long before England was even England, with all kinds of tech gadgets up his sleeves.
1: I showed them my watch.
3: Oh, it is marvelous.
1: It's an infernal machine.
3: It's amazing.
1: I flashed my pocket lighter.
3: Have a care.
1: He holds a fire in his hand.
3: It is a magical torch.
1: Even my jokes panicked him. Which came first, the chicken or the egg?
8: A Connecticut Yankee in King Arthur's Court. Now, the original Mark Twain story is a piece of imaginative American literary history. And the radio drama we're going to share with you today is a kick, too, from the golden age of radio dramas. People were listening to it on the radio in 1947. It's a piece of radio storytelling history. We're excited for our show today, so let's plunge right in with storyteller Geraldine Buckley and her autobiographical tale called Tea in the Slammer.
0: Thank you so much. Well, when I was in my early 30s living in London, I had a Damascus Road experience. I fell irrevocably in love with the Lord. I realized that he was who he said he was. I gave up my PR business, went to Bible school, and became a minister. And I never thought that becoming a minister would land me in prison. And it did. Many years later, in 2007, I became the Protestant chaplain at the largest men's prison in Maryland. Now, it was not my idea to become the Protestant chaplain at the largest men's prison in Maryland. No, it was not. I was asked. First of all, it was by Marcus. He was the inmate pastor. There's a very vibrant church of 600 men called Grace Church behind the walls. They've even got a seminary all paid for by outside funds. And I volunteered in the church, and he asked me. And then a person who played a pivotal role in the prison administration, they asked me several times to apply. And then my pastor told me he thought I should apply. And I thought to myself, are they crazy? Can't they see I am not prison chaplain material? I'm creative. I'm a free spirit. I can't be bound by bars. But of course, I didn't say that to them. I told them all I'd pray about it. And when I did, I thought, oh no, this is a God thing. And I felt like an old war horse sniffing the next battle, sniffing the blood. But I did what many people would do in that situation. Many probably here have already done it. When you're faced with a situation you know is going to be difficult, you know is going to be bloody, but you just plunge in anyway. And that's exactly what I did. So I applied for the job and I got it. But it was a government position, so it was frozen for some months. And during that time, a new prison opened on the other side of the state in Cumberland. And they took all the leaders of that 600-man church, all the leaders. So the pastor, the assistant pastor, the head of the deacon's board, the head of the minister's board, the head of the choirs. They moved all of those leaders to that new prison. Well, the remaining inmate congregation were in shock. And they were also grieving the loss of their last chaplain, who was an African-American pastor. He'd been in the position for 16 years. He'd started the church. So at the beginning and end of services, men would gather and they'd glower. And I'd hear them say things like, don't want a woman chaplain. Shouldn't be a female chaplain. It says in the word that a woman shouldn't have authority over a man. I don't want a female chaplain. Well, as you can imagine, this got a little old. And so at the end of one of the services, I addressed the congregation and I said, gentlemen, I said, I believe you all know that the Lord has put a great love for you in my heart. And all over that room, men nodded because they knew that was true. And I said, I believe you know that within the confines of the law, I would do anything I could to help you. And again, all over that room, there were nods because they knew that was true too. I said, well, gentlemen, there are two things I can't do for you. I can't be a man and I can't be black, so get over it. And they too had the grace to laugh. But the prison officers, they didn't want, the correctional officers, they didn't want me either. Often when I came into the facility, there would be little knots of officers and I'd hear them muttering things like, I don't want a female chaplain. It's not right. It's a safety issue. It's not safe to have a female chaplain. I don't want a woman chaplain. And if any of them said it to my face, which they did, I would say, officer, it wasn't my idea. Take it up with the Almighty. But I realized I could not change in the way they all wanted me to change. I couldn't be a man. So I thought, well, what can I do? I mean, what have I got going for me? And I'm a compassionate, motherly type of figure. And many of those men have been raised by their mothers and their grandmothers. And then I'm British, which means that I make a fabulous cup of tea. So I thought, Mama, go with what you got. And I got permission to take an electric tea kettle behind the walls. And I was determined to use that to build a community behind the razor wire. I made tea on every possible opportunity. On cold winter nights, I'd rush out to the compound where the officers were guarding. And I'd say, officers, may I make you tea? I want to turn you all into Englishmen. And they smiled and eventually they softened. And then I made tea as many times as possible for the inmates. Now, I brought in many different kinds of tea so they'd have the luxury of choice. There isn't much choice for men in a prison. But I'd bring in lots of different kinds. And we had regular leadership meetings because with the prayers and help of many volunteers, I was raising up a new leadership team to take the place of the ones that had been shipped out to the other prison. And so I would, as the men were gathered, I would make tea and I'd say, Prince, what kind of tea would you like? I must tell you, there was probably about 8 men in my tiny office at this point. And I'd say, Prince, what kind of tea would you like? Chaplain, don't you remember? Oh, silly me, of course, yes, yes. You like lemon verbena with 2 sugars. Yeah, that's right. Now, I just have to break out of the story just for a moment. And I always said that if I possibly could, I would. I would tell you the name of Prince. Now, normally, I would never, ever tell you the real name or the real nickname of an inmate because they need to go under the radar. But Prince, whose name was Neil Spann, died a few years ago. He was a lifer. And lifers, they want their name to be spoken outside the prison and to be known for something good. And he had a real, he fell in love with the Lord. He had a Damascus Road experience and really converted not long after he was in the prison. He was in for 30 years by the time he died. He wanted people to know that he did do good things, and he did. He trained up generations of young men who were going to get out of prison and really taught them and changed their lives. And he also taught me how to be a chaplain. And so that was Neil Spann. Now, he had a friend who was also a lifer, who was a gardener. And he got permission to bring seeds in, and he planted beautiful gardens. And he'd take the seeds from those flowers and give them to volunteers who he knew would garden. And he'd say, take these and plant them in your own garden so that something of my handiwork will bloom in freedom. So that was Neil Spann, and that was his friend. In this story, Neil is known as Prince. So, chaplain, don't you remember? Oh, yes, I do remember. Of course, Prince. You like lemon verbena with two sugars? Yeah, yeah. Manny, what kind of tea would you like? Chaplain, have you forgotten? No, I haven't. You like black currant with three sugars? Yeah, yeah, yeah. You didn't forget. Big Mike, what would you like? Chaplain. Let me see. You like chamomile with one sugar? Yeah, yeah, you got that right. I made hundreds and hundreds and hundreds of cups of tea. But one day things changed. Michelin Man, who was known as MM, was a young man who really loved his mother. And I knew him well because he volunteered in the chapel often. And one day, his mother was taken seriously ill and whisked off to hospital. And because of the prison regulations, he couldn't call her there. So I gave him a phone call on my private line in my office. And I got through to the nurse's station. And I told her what had happened, and she must have had somebody in the system. Well, first of all, she told me that his mother had been taken down for an emergency operation. But this is why I think she had someone in the system, because incredibly, this has never happened to me before or since, she patched me down to the operating room. His mother was already on the table with the anesthetic going into her, and yet they let her speak to her son. And I heard him say, I love you, Ma Bird. And he told me very shyly afterwards that she'd said, I love you too. Tweet, tweet. That was their private love code. And that was the last time that MM ever spoke to his mother, because she died later that night. And he was devastated. And he wasn't eligible to go to the funeral on the outside. And so I bent all sorts of regulations, and I told him to give me the names of six of his friends who had known Marbird, and I arranged to have a funeral in my office at the same time as the funeral on the outside. And the men gathered, and they started to pay tribute to Marbird. One said, well, he said, I'm so glad I knew her on the outside. She was a fabulous cook. I love being invited to your house for dinner. And another said, well, I'm so glad I knew her. She was so kind to me when my mother died. I don't know how I would have got through it otherwise. I'm never going to forget that. And another said, well, I only knew her here in the visiting room when she was coming to see you, and I was there. But I'll never forget. She always had a kind word for me. And that smile, I'm never going to forget that smile. And then the men sang Amazing Grace in four-part harmony, and my office became holy ground. And then I tried something I didn't know whether they'd go for or not. I had brought in several bottles, small bottles of bubbles that had been left over from my niece's birthday party. And I said, gentlemen, I said, I'm going to pray and commit Marbird's spirit to the Almighty. And then why don't we all blow bubbles, signifying her spirit raising from earth to be joined with her Savior in heaven. And so I said the prayer. And then this man, this huge man, bulging with muscles, grabbed a tiny bottle of these bubbles and went, blew them in, went, goodbye, Marbird. And then a man on the other side of the room, completely covered in tattoos, he blew a stream, and he went, tweet, tweet. And then they all started doing it. They all started blowing bubbles. Goodbye, Marbird, tweet, tweet, goodbye, Marbird, tweet, tweet, goodbye, Marbird. My whole office filled up with bubbles. The men didn't want to stop blowing bubbles. It was goofy and real and incredibly honoring. And then I made them all tea with lots of sugar, because that's the British cure for shock. Well, news goes around a prison like wildfire. And when I look back, I realize that that was the moment that we became a community that loved and laughed and worshipped together. And I knew that things had changed because of the segregation unit, the SEG unit. That's the prison within a prison. Men are locked up there for 23 hours a day, and usually they've got their hands against the bars looking out over to the compound. And they catcall at anyone who walks past. No one is safe. Not mothers, not grannies, not ministers. The commissioner walked past one time and someone shouted out, "Nice rear end, commissioner." Now, you understand, that's not exactly the wording that he used. But the commissioner wasn't fazed. He just shouted back, "Thank you, I've been working out." But after that funeral, every time I walked past, there was absolute silence, which was the highest honor that those men could give me. But one time, as I was passing, someone did cry out, "Will you bless us, chaplain?" And oh, it was my honor. It was my privilege to pray a blessing over all those men, no matter what faith group they came from. Well, I left the prison about 2 years after the funeral. My work was done. A very strong leadership team had been raised up for Grace Church, and it is still going now. The church is still going strongly. So my task was done. But when I left, I did feel like that old warhorse. I was emotionally battered and bruised and absolutely exhausted. But I learned such a lot from my men. And I discovered something that British women have known for eons. And that is, you can't keep a good mama down, especially not when she makes a killer cup of tea. Thank you. And as part of this story, I'd like to read you something. Now, when I first went into the prison, the very first time, I was very moved, and so I wrote a poem. And I read it over the men. They loved it. And they would often ask me to read it over them as a blessing. And so I would like, with your permission, to read this poem over you as a blessing. I'm glad I'm seeing some nodding heads. Thank you. It's called Do Not Think. Do not think I have forgotten you, though you dwell in this desolate place. Though cold and gloom encircle you and despair has pushed out grace. The plans I have for you hold true, though all around has changed. Though your hopes and dreams are smashed, destroyed, your future rearranged. For there is destiny upon your life. I have not changed my mind. Your name is scribed upon my palm. You will not be left behind. My training grounds are mine to choose. This one's austere, no light. But from this stark, dank valley, you'll arise to fight my fight. I have called you to the nations. My plans are still in place. This darkness will turn into dawn. Let me hold you. Seek my face. Thank you. Thank you.
2: 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Don't miss a single word. It's coming up. I'm Sam Payne.
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11: It was just our pleasure to hear a story from Geraldine Buckley, recorded live in the Appleseed studio. The story was Tea in the Slammer, and it comes from, it's just one of the stories that Geraldine Buckley shares about her time as the chaplain in the largest men's prison in Maryland. And to unpack that story a little bit, I'm pleased to be joined around the desk by our producers, Dr. Heather Bigley and Dr. Brian Tanner. Guys, a pleasure to have you with me.
12: Hey, great to be here.
13: Hello.
11: So let's talk about Tea in the Slammer from Geraldine Buckley. Where does a story like that take you?
13: Well, it's a great story about a person being a fish out of water and coming into a situation where they're not, nobody's excited about them being there. And what I love is, you know, there's this recognition that she is not who they want, but everybody then, you know, decides to work together to create a community, right? Yeah. They have the grace, she says, to accept her and work for that. And she has the creativity and imagination to come up with a way to really become impactful in their lives. And that's just lovely.
12: Yeah, she states it outright, like, I can't be male and I can't be black.
13: Right, you know? Right.
12: But she's like, I can be a grandmotherly British presence with my tea.
13: Yes. Yeah.
11: And Heather, when you said, you know, that they haven't chosen each other, they're not the people that they might choose.
13: Right.
11: I just thought about families. I mean, you know, your family is they're the people you didn't choose.
13: Right.
11: Yes. Essentially. And
13: it can be really hard, actually, sometimes to feel like you belong there.
11: Oh, good heavens. Wow. Kind of got me where I live.
13: Well, the other thing that I really love about the story is the way that she gives them some small piece of autonomy around choosing the kind of tea, right? She just doesn't come in and say, Earl Grey, that's what we drink in England, and that's what we're drinking here.
11: That's what Captain Picard drinks, and so it is the official drink.
13: Yes. And she allows them to create this identity around something like lemon verbena, right? Yeah. I'm the lemon verbena drinker. And this isn't about who they were outside, and it's not about what they had done. It's about, this is who I am right here in this space, and I can be with you in this space.
11: Yeah. Yeah. Mm-hmm.
12: Yeah. You know, something that I was really touched by in this performance was that poem that she read at the end.
11: Right.
13: Oh, yeah.
12: Which was so beautiful. And it had this idea at its core that you are not forgotten, you know, and I can see why that would speak to prisoners, you know, that what about all the people on the outside? Have they forgotten about me? Are they living their lives? How much do they think about me?
11: Yeah.
12: But I think all of us can relate, even if we're not in prison, you know, to this feeling of being forgotten. When I think of those feelings, I go back to a time when I had whooping cough, pertussis.
13: Wow.
12: Yeah. And I had.
13: There's a 19th century experience.
12: I know. Yeah. When I got it, I was like, is whooping, that's still a thing? What? You know? And it was.
13: And you had scurvy at the same time, I bet.
12: Diphtheria. I had them all at the same time.
13: Okay.
12: But it, my parents had just moved away for a couple of years, and I had agreed to go move into their house. I was in grad school. I came down with whooping cough, and all of a sudden, I was just floored. Like, I would go weeks without leaving the house.
13: Oh, wow.
12: And there was no one else there, and I was so sick. And I just had these times where I was just like, if I cough myself to death, how many days will it take for them to find my body?
13: Right.
12: You know?
13: Right.
12: Like, and I felt so utterly alone at times. But You know, there were people in my community who came to check on me. Yeah. And that was, sometimes I would just, guys, I'm getting so depressing here. But sometimes I would look out the window. I would just stare out the window for like an hour, just being like hoping that a human being would pass by because I hadn't seen one in so long.
13: Oh, wow.
12: You know, but I was just so glad that the community took it upon themselves to be like, hey, we know that Brian is there. We haven't seen him at church. We haven't seen him around. You know, let's make sure that he's okay. And after they knew that I had whooping cough, they sent regular kind of wellness checks on me. And I really, really appreciated that. So I can understand the importance of just feeling like someone out there cares for you.
13: Yeah. That's really lovely. It reminds me of when I brokenly and not very well was part of a group that went to church with a prison congregation. And here I was with these people who desperately sort of needed to be shown that they weren't forgotten, that they were important, not just to me, but to God, right? That's really why we were there. And so, you know, I remember sitting next to people that I'd help check out of their, you know, cell and bring over to the church. And I would think in my head, okay, you need to reach out and hug this person. Mm. Okay. Yeah, I know you're not a hugger. You're going to do it anyway, right? And I would like count. Here we go. 1, 2, 3, side hug. I can do a side hug. I'm just going to give a squeeze. And then feeling like, good job. And it wasn't me saying that to me. It was, you know, it was this inspiration saying to me, you did a good job. Now you have to do it again.
2: Yeah.
13: You have to keep doing that.
2: Yeah. Good job. Here's more to do.
13: Yeah, here's more. And you're going to get better at it a little bit, you know.
2: One of the things I love about every Geraldine Buckley performance is she is a reminder of how someone can wear on their sleeve the things that are dearest to them, you know. Mm-hmm. I think people of faith find themselves strategizing in conversation with other people.
13: Right.
2: How do I wear my faith in a way that will be palatable to the person that I'm talking to?
13: You know? Yeah.
2: And Geraldine Buckley is just irrevocably in love with the Lord.
13: Right? Yes.
12: Oh, that's how she comes in hot. That story.
2: And it's great.
12: Yeah.
2: It's great. I mean, it's such a wonderful, warm embrace that Geraldine Buckley presents.
12: She doesn't apologize for it.
2: Yeah.
12: She's not trying to convert you. She's just like, this is who I am.
2: Yeah.
12: You know?
2: Yeah. Yeah.
13: And that poem is evidence of it, I think. Mm-hmm. You know, you talk about it being a reminder that we're not forgotten. When I heard it, it made me think, even when we have made bad, bad choices in our lives, and all of us probably have experiences where we thought, that is not the choice I should have made. Here she's taking from the scriptures reminders that God is there with blessings.
2: Yeah. Mm-hmm.
13: And he's going to reach out and he's going to give you the blessing he promised. You just have to make a little more effort. Just try a little, just try a little more. Even though you may feel like I destroyed it all, I burn it all down, there's still this blessing that God's willing to reach out to you with.
2: Yeah. Well, the story did bring to mind a memory for me that I'd like to share as today's entry in the Radio Family Journal.
14: 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A tiny little story for you and your family. Right when you need it. On the Appleseed.
2: It seems like it's always the way of things, that when you move to a new place, you find yourself a little bit at loose ends until you find something to grab onto that makes you feel at home in your new home. And sometimes the thing you find can take you by surprise. I learned this, or began to, when I left home for college. It was my first time living away from home, and I sort of flailed around for a minute trying to find something that made me feel at home in my new home. And what I found were a couple of terrific hikes that were easy to get to from my dorm room. I also found a Godfather's Pizza about a block away and some friends to go hang out there with. Problem solved, right? I had figured it out. I felt at home. As it turns out, though, that was just a test run for a bigger challenge. After my first year of college, I moved to Argentina. It was for sure the farthest from home I'd ever been. And just as had happened when I went to college, I flailed around for something that made me feel at home in my new home. Oddly, the first thing I found was a zoo in the city where I lived. When I was a kid, we used to go to the zoo all the time. I loved the zoo, and here, in faraway Argentina, there was a similar zoo. So that helped. But what really made the difference was soccer. In every home, in every town in Argentina, lives a soccer fan. Football, they call it, of course, but it's absolutely ubiquitous. All the kids spent all the hours they weren't in school on the soccer field. All their fathers came home from work each night, changed into their soccer shorts, and gathered in vacant lots and dusty fields to play until the sun went down. Churches built soccer fields adjacent to their buildings and gathered on them often. The church I attended had just such a soccer field. Now, when I lived back home,

0: exotic denizens like the Turkish giant and the Sicilian villain and the Spaniard swordsman out for revenge. Maybe I satisfied whatever athletic longings I might have had through the strength of the giant physic or the skill and discipline of Inigo the swordsman. In any case, everyone around me in my new Argentina home, and I mean everyone, was playing soccer, and they invited me to join them. And so out onto the field I went. And at first, I was a little timid. It probably wasn't embarrassing to be on the field with me, but I was, for sure, no star. No big asset, even, for sure. I felt even more like a fish out of water in a new and strange place. Well, it stayed that way for about half a game. Somewhere in the middle of the second half of the first soccer game I played in Argentina, on the church soccer field, I found myself muttering under my breath something you may find a little ridiculous. If you'd been standing really close to me, you'd have heard me say, "Hello, my name is Inigo Montoya. You killed my father. Prepare to die." I have no idea why that even came into my head, but the next time I charged the ball, I did it with a little more confidence than the last time. Again, "Hello, my name is Inigo Montoya. You killed my father. Prepare to die." And now I'm like an actual presence on the field. Somehow this mantra is kind of working. I keep it under my breath, of course. I'm not interested in the other players thinking I'm bonkers, but over the course of the game, I must mutter those words 100 times. And I do okay. I score a goal. I block some important movement of the other team. I make some key passes that result in good things. To be sure, my mantra doesn't for a second endow me with greater skill on the field, only with a modicum of confidence that didn't at first come with me into the game. And it's enough. It's enough to make me begin to fall in love with soccer. And it lasts pretty much the whole time I lived in Argentina. Though I've been in 100 situations since then, where I've had to get used to something new, a new place, a new skill, a new tool, a new job, new friends. And I know it's a little bonkers, but sometimes in those situations, if you're really close to me, you might just find me muttering, "Hello, my name is Inigo Montoya. You killed my father. Prepare to die." It's often the first step toward finding myself at home in a new home.
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0: Today we're listening to stories about making your place in the world, even in those situations in which it seems to you as if the world isn't too excited about you. We've talked about walking into new places, new situations, and finding a place for yourself there. But what if you find yourself in a new place, a new situation?

0: station that isn't new at all, but rather ancient. I mean, really, really old. That's the premise of Mark Twain's novel, A Connecticut Yankee in King Arthur's Court. Now, the novel was written in 1889, and it's about a guy who works as a foreman of iron workers in a firearms foundry, meaning he manages 2,000 skilled craftsmen who make guns. Anyway, A Connecticut Yankee in King Arthur's Court is a time travel story. And in the story, the foreman of iron workers winds up in the British Isles in the 6th century. It's England, but it's England long before England was even England. For Mark Twain, a Connecticut Yankee is a synonym for American, the smartest, savviest, most ingenious kind of American of the time. The kind of American who works hard, thinks clearly, solves problems, an inventor, a skilled technician. And this American travels to England and faces old, old, old world problems like slavery, class oppression, illiteracy, superstition. And because he's a newfangled American with confidence and smarts, well, all the confidence and smarts of 1889, he basically takes over. That's Twain's version of the story. But the Ford Theater, now we say the Ford Theater because it was sponsored by the Ford Motor Company, adapted Twain's novel as a radio drama for the 20th century, and they updated the main character to a World War II veteran instead of an 1889 iron workers foreman. And as the story begins in the radio drama, we meet our protagonist as he's just waking up. He can't remember much. He's been in a fight. That's kind of the last thing he remembers. And as things begin in this version of the story, he figures out pretty quickly that he's pretty far from home and in a heap of trouble to boot. Sit back and enjoy this bit of radio storytelling history. A Connecticut Yankee in King Arthur's Court, based on the Mark Twain novel and brought to life on the radio in 1947.
1: When I woke up, I was lying on a dirt floor. Above me was a low stone ceiling, and around me were four stone walls, one with a heavy metal door. Before I even had time to be surprised, the door opened and a young guy came in. He was dressed from neck to knees in a pair of shrimp-colored tights, and he carried a crust of bread in one hand and an earthenware mug in the other.
2: Fair sir, will you take sup?
3: Will I which?
2: Will you taste of bread and sip of water therewith to fill thy paunch and slake thy thirst?
3: What kind of talk is that? Where am I?
2: Marry, sir, where wouldst thou be other than in King Arthur's court?
3: Where?
2: King Arthur's court, have you no ears?
3: Say, what kind of joke is this?
2: Wherefore dost thou think it a joke?
3: Listen, I'm talking to a guy in my own backyard. He knocks me out. I wake up in jail. You come in decked out in some kind of costume, spouting some kind of queer language. What word would you use for it except joke?
2: And dost consider it likewise a joke that thou art to be burned at the stake within the hour?
3: Burned at the what for?
2: Thy strange dress doth proclaim thou art an evil magician.
3: An evil magician? Look, kid, I want to see a lawyer.
2: I know not what meaneth lawyer, and I hight not kid. And it please your worship, I hight Pierre de Beauchamp, Bedivere de Boutelet.
3: Pierre de Bush. I'll call you Clarence. Look, I'd better get the picture as you see it. You say this is King Arthur's court.
2: Wit ye well, and so it be, the glorious Arthur whose golden reign hath blessed us since the year 510.
3: 510? And what year is it now?
2: Why, 528. But what mattereth to thee what year it be since it be thy last day on earth? Now, wilt thou come with me in orderly fashion, or must I needs summon the guards?
3: I'll come quietly, officer, anything to find out what this is all about.
2: Thou hadst best shield thine eyes. The glare of the sun is fearsome.
3: Say, what are all those people doing over there in that field?
2: Nah, sweet your worship, they are come to see thee burned.
3: Holy mackerel, you weren't kidding.
2: Yonder is the stake.
3: No, this can't be. This must be a nightmare. But I better not take any chances. Clarence... What time is this bonfire set for?
2: When the sun doth reach its highest point.
3: Noon, huh? Noon, sun. Clarence, what's the date today?
2: The 21st of June.
3: The 21st of June, the year 528. But that's wonderful.
2: Wonderful? Hast taken leave of thy senses, my lord?
3: Clarence, congratulate me. I will not be burned today. I'd remembered something. Something from the days when I used to memorize the almanac to keep from going stir-crazy on those Pacific coral reefs. On that day, there was a total eclipse of the sun. Now, these people apparently believed in magic, and they'd certainly never heard of an eclipse. So I turned to Clarence.
2: Sir?
3: Is King Arthur in the house?
2: Yonder he sits under the royal canopy.
3: Ah. Hey there, King Arthur!
4: Speakest thou to me?
3: To nobody else but... I hear you think I'm a magician.
4: So Merlin hath informed me.
3: Who's Merlin?
4: Know ye not of Merlin? Tis he who sitteth here upon my right hand. For he be my trusted advisor, and the most powerful magician in all the land.
3: And he wants to get rid of me. Afraid of the competition?
4: Nay, he fears not thee nor any man. Is it not so, good Merlin?
5: My gracious liege, I well know the limit of this man's power. He can do naught to harm us.
3: Is that so? Is that so? Listen, King Arthur, if you go through with this barbecue, I'll cook up the worst disaster since Noah's flood.
4: How say you?
3: I will blot out the sun.
4: Merlin, can he in truth do this thing?
5: He can, Sir King, but he dare not, for it can be done only by calling upon that awful being whose name 'tis death to pronounce.
3: That's ridiculous.
4: Enough, enough. I believe thee, good Merlin. Tie him to the stake.
3: Okay, if that's the way you want it. You hear that, all you people? Your king has doomed you to destruction. I am going to destroy the sun. Hark as I call forth the forces at my command. Reet pleet. Zoot zoot. Hey, bubba rebop. Mercy dotes. Bleep bloop. Hutsut Rosina the Rillera! Upon you, O dreaded one, upon you whose name may not be spoken save by the chosen few, on you I call to destroy the sun as I pronounce thine awful and fearful name, Snafu! My timing was on the nose. The crowd went mad with fear. But I wasn't feeling so good either, because I figured to myself, there's no eclipse due on June 21st in 1947. This must be the year 528, and I am in King Arthur's court. Well, there was no help for it. I'd have to make out as best I could. Meanwhile, King Arthur was practically down on his knees pleading with me.
6: Good, sweet, most powerful magician. Bring not this disaster upon the world because of mine own disbelief in thee. Reflect, gracious sir, bring back the sun.
3: Okay, King Arthur, here's my proposition. If I bring back the sun, you appoint me permanent prime minister. My cut will be 10% of any increase in revenue I produce for the state. If I can't live on that, I won't ask for a raise. Is it a deal?
6: Away with his bonds! Rich and poor shall do him homage. He is the king's right hand. And is clothed with full power and authority. Now, good sir, sweep away the night and bring the light again.
3: Let the enchantment dissolve and pass harmless away. Open the door, Richard!
0: So how's that for an adventure? Hank Morgan having escaped death by burning at the stake because he somehow had enough free time when he was in the army to memorize the date when a solar eclipse might have happened in the year 528. And if that's not enough, Hank's show of what looks to everyone like magic not only saves his skin but gets him a gig as prime minister in Arthur's kingdom and 10% of the kingdom's revenue as well. People start calling him not by his name, Hank, but by the title Sir Boss.
7: Hank makes enemies, of course, and chief among them are Merlin and the Knights of the Round Table, oddly. But not even his worst enemies can stand up to the inventions and industry brought to the kingdom by Hank's Yankee know-how. And there's even a kind of montage of things that Hank brings to the kingdom. And if this list seems a little far-fetched, it's not much more far-fetched than the idea of traveling in time back to the 6th century in the first place, right?
3: King Arthur, I've shown you folks a lot of magic since I've been here, but today you're going to see a form of magic that tops everything.
5: Black magic or white magic, Sir Boss?
3: Scientific magic, Merlin. See here.
4: Sir Boss, what is this?
3: This is an automobile assembly line.
4: What signifieth automobile?
3: That's one right there.
5: It's likened to the chariot of the Prince of Darkness.
3: It's a chariot, all right. It moves at many times the speed of a horse.
4: Faster than my horse?
3: Much faster. Of course, this is only a Model T. In another 10 years, we'll be able to make a Lincoln. If you'll step into this next room.
4: Nay, it is black as night, Sir Boss. Merlin, bring light.
3: You won't need a torch, King Arthur. Just push this little button. So.
4: Ah! Wondrous light. It is brighter than the sun.
3: That is but one of the powers of electricity, King Arthur.
5: Tis an old enchantment.
3: Oh, it has other uses. Here, Merlin, pick up this wire.
5: Is some mischief, I trow.
4: Falter not, Merlin. Seize it. Sir Boss, thou hast slain him.
3: Nah, he's just knocked out. Could have happened to anybody who was changing a fuse.
4: What is in this box, Sir Boss?
3: Reach out and turn the knob, King Arthur. Have no fear.
4: Turn the knob. Yes.
8: Camelot armor never gets hot. It's air conditioned in every spot. It never rusts. The charms
4: aren't new.
8: Camelot is the armor for you. C-A-M-E-L-O-T.
4: No, no, no. Recall the charms,
3: Sir Boss.
4: Nate, is enough.
3: You don't care for the radio?
4: Methinks 'tis a mixed blessing. Sir Boss, I have seen most marvelous things this day. Truly, thou art the greatest magician the world has ever seen.
3: King, you ain't seen nothing yet. Look up at the sky.
4: Ah, a huge bird.
3: Nope, an aeroplane. Watch. How would you like to ride in that, King Arthur?
4: Ah, methinks to be a great adventure. Hast thou not taught me this day there is no danger in these things?
3: Well, it takes a little time to learn to manage them.
4: Then I will take the time to learn. And all my people shall learn. And then will each knight ride upon an automobile. And every castle shall have light and heat and a radio. And each knight an electric razor.
7: A list of some of the things that time-traveling Hank Morgan brings to the kingdom of King Arthur. Automobiles, electric light, radio, airplanes, and there's more. He introduces them to something else, too. And this is one of my favorite parts of this radio story, by the way. As it turns out, there's no reason why America's national pastime can't be the national pastime at King Arthur's court, right?
9: Of an umpire. 'Twas a ball if ever I did see one.

0: this thy mutterings ere I send thee to the showers. Play ye ball!
1: Beware, Lancelot stealeth home. And you get to hear Lancelot's tin-plated feet running toward home as the knights play baseball in full armor. I love it. And pretty soon in Camelot, there's an elementary school in every village and a high school, too. And there's a university being planned. And it all seems to have come effortlessly to Hank Morgan, the Connecticut Yankee, in King Arthur's court. Of course, our Connecticut Yankee can't stay forever at King Arthur's court, and Merlin finally strikes back, causing a war. It's kind of tough. There are death and disease and despair, and our Americans' eventual return to 20th century America. And that's the story of a Connecticut Yankee in King Arthur's court, at least the version of it made for the radio in 1947 by the Ford Theater, sponsored by the Ford Motor Company. The original novel by Mark Twain is similar stuff, minus the cars and airplanes and radio, maybe. That little adventure with radio history comes with a question, a storytelling invitation, maybe. If it weren't Hank Morgan who headed back to the ancient days of Camelot, but rather you, what might you want to show the people you met? What new ideas and virtues might you want to teach the folks at King Arthur's court? What might be difficult for you as you made your way in that ancient land? As you think about that, you might find yourself stumbling on some good ideas that you could use, not on an imaginary visit to Camelot, but right now in the world in which you currently live, to make life better for the people around you. That's what storytelling can do. You might find that you're just as good at thinking about solving the problems of today as Mark Twain was about imagining the Yankee management of the problems of an ancient yesterday. Well, it's been a pleasure to be with you this hour on the Appleseed, where great stories can change your world. 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And if it comes along with a great story, we'd love to hear it. 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It's warm, thoughtful, funny, diverse, intelligent, and this is a great choice for adults and children alike, and a sweet family listen. Thanks for enriching my life." I'm telling you, On Bright Street, I can't tell you how happy we are to hear that you're enjoying the show. So grateful you're listening. I'm Sam Payne, and I can't wait to be with you again on the Appleseed.

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7: BBC News with David Harper. The German car group Volkswagen has announced that it will cut a further 50,000 jobs by the end of the decade as it undergoes a radical restructuring. It brings the total number of planned layoffs to 100,000, the largest in automotive history. Paddy Maguire reports.
8: Faced with declining demand, US import tariffs and competition from China, Europe's largest carmaker is in trouble. These dramatic reductions, amounting to 15% of its global workforce, are intended to restore competitiveness and secure the future of the group, which includes brands like Audi and Porsche. Despite public rows with management, unions have agreed to the plans, which also recognise that the future of four car plants in Germany cannot be guaranteed.
7: The Argentine president, Javier Milei, has threatened to sanction companies that participate in the exploitation of resources in the Falkland Islands, a territory that Argentina refers to as Las Malvinas. In a televised address, Mr. Milei reiterated Argentina's long-standing claims that the islands are Argentine rather than British. Will Grant explains the significance of the timing.
9: One, of course, is the position of Donald Trump that he laid out, saying that Mr. Trump had said he was re-evaluating the United States' position of neutrality on the Falklands question. And two, of course, the domestic question of why this is important right now to Javier Milei, who has sliding popularity rates at home off the back of Argentina beating England in the FIFA World Cup, and the flag that said Las Malvinas on Argentina is being displayed in the pitch, the thing's sort of ramping back up again, and his role in that for domestic political gain.
7: The governing body of world football, FIFA, has accused UEFA of a smear campaign over President Gianni Infantino's scrapped plan to sell off stakes in the World Cup. The European body accuses Mr. Infantino of trying to enrich himself and private investors. Dan Rowan reports.
10: Last week, UEFA accused Gianni Infantino of criminal mismanagement over the now-shelved FIFA Ford Enterprise, or FFE, scheme. But in the latest twist in the civil war that has engulfed football over the past month, the world governing body has now responded with court filings lodged in the US, requesting that a court opposes UEFA's request for disclosure of evidence linked to the plan. FIFA claims UEFA's case suffers from a fundamental defect and legal deficiencies, and that its opposition to FFE was part of a weeks-long smear campaign against FIFA and its leadership.
7: The British Army has been told to halt non-essential training exercises to save money. Troops preparing for deployment will continue training, but some large live fire exercises and other collective drills in Britain will be scaled back. The Army says it is prioritising readiness and operational effectiveness as pressure continues on the Ministry of Defence budget. This is the latest world news from the BBC.
11: there is hope because I'm alive. And especially seeing that I was the only one saved for my family, that sparked something in me that he saved you for a reason.
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3: On In Good Faith, it's our privilege to hear stories and accounts from believers told in their own words. Our hope is to listen with an open heart, celebrating the power of faith and belief and what those stories mean to the ones who tell them.
12: I'm so happy to be speaking today with Mariama Kalon Olayemi. I wonder if you would give us just a quick background where you were born and maybe the very first teachings you heard as a child about God.
11: I was born in Sierra Leone. In West Africa, in Freetown, Sierra Leone. My parents were Muslims, so growing up, although I didn't grow up with them, but growing up as a little child, I went to mosques and churches at the same time. So I knew there was a God, but there was not that much seriousness in it, because Sundays I would follow my church, my friends to church where they beat and dance, and then Fridays I would go to the mosque.
12: In the Civil War, did you have a feeling there was a God to depend on, or did you feel like you were doing this all on your own at first?
11: Well, at first I know, because I learned through, as I was taught with the Quran, and I used to read the Bible too, because I went to Christian schools. In fact, that's what opened my heart to Christianity more, instead of the religion of my parents, because I can read the Bible because it's in English. So I knew there was a creator, there was a God, but during the war, but not knowing this much as I know now, it was hard to believe there was a God because of all the terror, all the things that were going on. And so I had this question that if there was a God, why would he let all this thing happen when I knew God was supposed to be a loving person? Mm. So with him watching all these things happening to the human beings that he says he loves, it became a wonder for me.
12: At what point did you actually feel that God was a loving God and that there might be a plan for you?
11: Well, I went through a lot of hard things as a little child, just growing up, but just like any other mostly African children. But the particular situation that helped me to know there was a God and that I need to connect with him, and I knew, I was told, I need to pray to a God, to this God. So when because the rebels, there was a lot of terrific things they were doing, not just killing, but torturing. So we were lined up for our arms to be chopped off after being molested. So we were in line, and then everybody was asking, where is this God? Everybody was thinking, what is he doing? Why would he let this happen? But then I just had something in my heart just told me, you talk to this God. Talk to this God. He will listen. And so I decided to take the test. So right in my heart, with my eyes up in heaven, whilst waiting for my time, just two people in front of me for my arms to be chopped off, that's when in my heart I said, God, I know you are there. And I know that I'm not better than the people that are in front of me or the ones that have been, their arms have been chopped off. But I know there's something you can do, even at this moment. And I, with that prayer, a miracle happened, because we had noise from the other village, people come running, shouting, the UN soldiers are coming to save you, the UN soldiers are coming. So when the rebels heard this noise, and they know that the UN come to kill them, so they pick up their machetes and the arms and legs they chopped off, they run for their life. So that's how the two people in front of me and the rest behind me and myself were saved. And that very moment, I knew then there is that God, and I just need to talk to him. Mm. I just need to be personal with him, and he will listen. Because I knew that nothing saved me from that situation except this God.
12: Like you said in your prayer, I'm not better than the people in front of me in this line or behind me, but here I am. Did you, from that moment on, feel God was with you, or was it something that came and went?
11: Yeah, from that moment, I knew one thing I learned that moment, that I can talk to him, and that he can listen. Yeah, I knew that moment that I just need to talk to him. I just need to connect with him and he will listen. And so from that moment on, I started to look forward to what else this God has for me. In a war situation surrounded by all these people, you know that death will come at any time. You don't know when, but because of the life, it gives you the hope to keep striving, to keep yourself alive, because at least you know that you're alive, and that's the hope.
12: Did you share those beliefs or those experiences with others, or did other people, I mean, at church, would people talk about things like this?
11: Yes. When we finally settle down, we meet and we talk about the experiences what we've experienced, how people have experienced miracles and how things just happen, people being saved from maybe a torture from a rebel. So, in fact, that was how I get my conversion into, you know, the faith that I have, I mean, now, by sharing these wonders of God.
12: You can just tell this story if you'd like, but I remember reading a story about, I don't know if they became your family, you were with someone, and they said, we really have nothing to give you, but we do have our church.
11: Yes, that's the moment where my life started changing, because as I said, after leaving that situation, because my sister's legs were chopped off, and so the government soldiers took her away to a clinic that the government had for amputees. She passed away a few years later, but then we were left to go to Freetown and settle down. So that's when I found, as I was roaming through the streets of Freetown, the people I know, their homes were burned down. Then I met a friend whom I knew in high school. And this friend invited me to come stay at her family's home till I can relocate any of my family members. So faithfully I did. I went to stay with her, residing with other people who were seeking refuge. So one day we were sitting outside talking about the things that we've all differently gone through. Right in the midst of the group was an woman, a family, who were members of the Church of Jesus Christ of Latter-day Saints. As we were talking, and the thing that amazes me about a woman is that she too, two of her beautiful daughters have been abducted by the rebels. They've been taken away as sex slaves. So that means she can either see them back dead or never see them again, which is she never saw them again. But this woman have a strong testimony and a hope in God that she will be able to see her daughters again. So we started talking and I told her what I have gone through. And that's when she told me that she has nothing to offer to me at that moment, but she would like to take me, invite me to the place that gives her hope to live and the courage and the joy to just look forward to be with her daughters again. So this place is where she invited me to come with her. And I opened my heart and I was willing to go with her.
12: Tell me about your journey of faith continuing from there.
11: Yeah, so when this woman invited me, I remember that she said they meet on Sundays, and even though they don't have a building, a church building, but they meet in like a house, and the members, they meet because it was a time of war. You don't stay long anywhere you go because you don't know where the rebels will come and when they will come. But they managed to meet for at least 1 hour to strengthen one another through their testimonies and just see that they are all alive and they can meet. So I went that Sunday. I remember the last clothes I had on, and with my flip-flop, I washed it nicely. I was ready to go to church with her. So when we went, and I saw all the people, those that were mourning, that have lost family members, those that, you know, have been molested, everybody have their hurt, but they were happy to meet and just share this time with each other. So it just struck me that if these people that have gone through all this pain and heartache and still hoping to meet and praise and worship this God that others are having doubts in, then I should give it a try also. I should try to find this hope, this thing that makes these people willing to come, even in this dear moment, to join hand in hand to worship this God. So I sat there quietly and I was handed scriptures so that I can also read when I go home, and I listen to the talks that they were giving. And that very moment, I remember the particular thing the lady was teaching about. It's about a scripture that give us hope about the resurrection, where we will be with our loved one again, once again. And this creates a spark in my heart, because I've never had, in fact, I've never heard about life after this life. I thought everything was done after here. So to know that Jesus Christ resurrected, that give the chance to us to be resurrected and we'll be able to reunite again, that was my first hope. That's, wow, this is amazing that I could see my sister, even though her legs have been chopped off, she will be whole again. I will see my parents who have been killed. This just sparked something in me that, wow. Well, then that very moment, my heart opened that there's more to look forward to with this new congregation and this faith that I'm trying to belong to. So that opened my heart and helped me to be willing to look forward to more.
12: I understand you also ended up becoming a missionary for the church.
11: Yes, I finally joined the church through faith and courage, because we didn't have missionaries at that time. So I had to walk 6 miles every day to get my discussion and come back. And faithfully got baptized in a river, because we had no baptismal font. We had to even hide through the bushes and get that done. And then I decided I want to share this hope that I have found with others about God, that there is a God and he can save us and we can return back to him. We can be with our loved one again, just like this lady was willing to share with me. So I developed that love and that desire to go and share that message with others, that our families can be together again.
12: You had at this time, did you have a copy of some scripture that you could read that were your own?
11: Yes, I had they gave me the Book of Mormon, which was strange to me because I've never seen it before. But then I saw the name of Jesus Christ on the cover. That was sparked me that it's about Jesus Christ. So I read scriptures there that gave me hope that I can be with my families again and that all is not lost, especially a scripture I found in 2 Nephi 4:26. It says, "Oh, then if I have seen so great things, if the Lord in his condescension unto the children of men have visited men in so much mercy, why should my heart weep and my soul linger in the valley of sorrows and my flesh waste away and my strength slacken because of mine affliction?" So it's like, why should I be discouraged? Why should I despair when God, the Savior, condescend, came among his children to heal them? And I know he can heal me too. So because of that, there's no need to despair. There's no need to lose hope. So that gave me the courage to know that there's more to live for. It just expanded my hope. Just want me to do more.
12: Mariama, I have spoken with people. For instance, I spoke with an elderly Dutch gentleman at one point who had been in Indonesia in World War II, had been in a sort of an internment camp, a concentration camp. And he told me in no uncertain terms, he said, there could not be a God because this could not have happened if there was. And I'm wondering, what have you found in your heart either to let go of the injustice of things that have happened? Because there's so many people who have been through something that's just not fair. It's not just. And I don't know whether your journey has taken you to forgiveness or just letting go. Will you talk to me about your feelings about that?
11: Yes, I know when you're in that situation, it's hard to believe there is a God, because what we are taught in the scriptures that God is loving, God is kind, God cares about his children. And then to see that, okay, if this God is so loving and caring, why does he sit there? He has the power to see everything. Why can't he just stop this for his children? But then when I gained my faith and my testimony of the things that have happened, I come to realize that God is there. He's a loving God. But then there is also the opposition, who is Satan, the adversary, who wants to bring just destruction. And he is the opposite of what God intends to do to his children. So he is also working his own part, doing his own part of what he can do to bring people to where he is and getting to learn that God is there. I just need to choose which path I will take. Either go with God or go with what Satan is trying to do. But then knowing that if I go with God, there's this promise, there's this hope that he has given me, especially in the scriptures. He said, I just need to forgive. And he will forgive who he will forgive. And I know it's not easy. I can't say it was easy. It was hard for me. But it took me a lot of prayers and a lot of fasting and a lot of just that giving it to him. Saying, okay, God, this is in your care. I give this to you. Take it and work on me so that I can be loving and forgiving. I can let this go. And I know with that fervent prayer and that willingness, that desire, I know he sees my heart that it's something I wanted to do. Mm. I want to forgive. I want to be forgiven. And the way I can be forgiven is when I forgive. And those people were doing those things because they were influenced also by Satan. So this is the time for me to choose whether I will go with God or I will go with Satan after all those things that have happened. So those are the things, and the fervent prayer and the fasting and the, you know, just hoping helped me to know that if I follow God, then this is what would happen. And there's that hope that he has. I dipped into the scriptures. I read a lot of things that helped me to know that if I choose this day to serve God, there is hope because I'm alive. And especially seeing that I was the only one saved for my family, that sparked something in me that he saved you for a reason. And if he saved you from being your arms being chopped off and all these things, there is a reason behind this. Just like Esther, you were saved for this time, for such a time as this. So there is just something that I couldn't see at that time. I didn't know about because nobody told me, but just something in my heart because of the prayers and the hope that there's something behind this, that big picture of these things, and which I was hoping that I will see. And the only way I will be able to see that is keep that hope. Do what God wants me to do, like forgive. It's not easy, and it's hard to forget too, but I had to pray. It took a lot of prayer and fasting, and still there are things that I'm still working on. But so far, I'm grateful because I don't hold any grudge anymore for anybody, nor anything. That grudge is gone.
12: What does that make you feel to have let go or see that some of that is gone?
11: Oh, it makes me so free, and it makes me so, it gives me less pain. It gives me less pain, and it gives me the joy to accept anything about Jesus Christ. That there is no doubt that as long as I'm, it's a freedom, and it's, let's say, less stress, less depression, because it's hurtful when you, especially when somebody has done evil to you, then you see they are still going with their life, they are doing the things that are normal, and you are back there when you should have progressed, but because of them, you are this deteriorated. It's hard. It's a hard feeling. But letting go of that thing helped me know that, okay, my mind is free. I don't have to worry about them anymore. I just have to look forward to the Savior and whatever he has for me, and look forward to what he has. And that's what gives me the hope.
12: I think that's amazing how forgiveness actually frees us.
11: Mm-hmm. It does.
12: What are the things that on a daily or a weekly basis help you feel like you're connected to God?
11: Oh, it's amazing. The one day I look forward to, it's Sunday, because I know it's the day I'm off work and the day I can go to serve God and, you know, just do the things that I will do to bring me more closer to him, because it's the only day I have that I can go away from all these worries of the world, just rest my mind and be able to have a time to serve him. Although a daily basis, I try my best as often as I can to read the scriptures to give me more hope and pray to God. And I found that he has been there. He has always been there for me, because there are amazing things in my life, things that I would think of, that I want to do, that I want to achieve. And he will send those angels, those people out of the blue in many other situations, they will be there. And I know he is the one doing it, because by no means I knew these people before. But because I pray, I need that help, and I know he's listening, and because he's been there to listen to me, give me that hope that no matter what, as long as I ask, he's there to help. And so having that day to go and serve him, to praise him, to do the things that will bring me more closer to him, always brings me joy. So I always look forward to those situations where I can come more closer to him.
12: This may seem like a strange question, but because you've had to travel and leave your home and live in different places, and you find yourself half a world away now, you've met your husband from Nigeria, but you're both here in the U.S. Do you feel at home?
11: Oh, yeah. I do miss home, because that's where I grew up and that's where I was raised. A lot of things that, you know, especially when you're far away, there are a lot of food, especially, that you can't get here, which cannot be transported. I miss that. But being here, I feel at home. In fact, I don't know, it's because I've opened my heart and I've, like I said, I've learned to forgive others. I have this thing where I try to look for the good in people more than what they will do to me that will be hurtful. I try to look more for the good that will come out of the relationship I make, instead of wondering, oh, will this person hurt me like I was hurt before? No, I look forward to, oh, I know that this person will treat me right. And with that in my heart, it helped me to open myself to people. And I found out with doing that, I make more friends. I feel very at home. I have a lot of friends. I have a lot of people. And one amazing thing is that I've made so much friends that, so much that if, say, I want to travel to Houston now, I'll just go on Facebook and say, well, I'm coming to Houston, so city. Somebody will come, oh, come stay in my house. You don't have to pay the hotel. So that's how much it has become home for me. And they will treat me right. They will pamper me. They will. It's amazing. Like, my husband got stuck in Houston when he was coming to Utah. He got stuck there because of some issues that happened with his transportation. And he called me. He said, I'm stuck in Houston. I don't know how to get to Utah. I don't have any money left. My bank card would not work. I just called the family I knew in Houston. The man left his work and met him at the airport, get his luggage, paid the Greyhound, booked him in, and he was able to come to Utah. You know, so that family was able to take care of him because of these connections and these friends and this home that it has become for me. So I really feel good and I'm happy being here.
12: I think it's remarkable how you have used adversity to open up rather than to close down.
11: Mm-hmm.
12: I'm just one of many, many, many acquaintances and friends, and I've just been amazed at how you collect people.
11: Yeah. I just open my heart to anything. So instead of focusing on the bad, focus on the good. See good in people. There's good in everybody. You know, there's good in everybody. It takes a while to see it and to get it. But, and also one thing I have learned is that if you give good, you get good back. Because the more I find out, I open my heart to people, I cheerfully welcome them, I get it back. You know, even if they're going to hurt me in the end, I don't look to the hurt. I focus on the good and the present moment, what they are and who they are to me at that moment. And when they prove themselves, then I know that, okay, that's how that person is. And I don't judge one person. I don't judge a congregation because of one person. That's another thing. If you hurt me now, I know it's you. It's who you are. But it doesn't mean that's how your wife will be, that's how your children will be. No, it's that particular person I judge for that situation.
12: Have you ever been put through difficulty because you were a believer and because you were willing to talk about your faith? For instance, when your husband joined the church, he stopped taking bribes.
11: Mm-hmm.
12: That was a difficulty. I don't know if you've had something similar as you become a believer or as you share, if things are made difficult for you. Maybe not.
11: Well, it's hard because when you become a believer, there's so many things you change in your life. There's so many things you give heed to. There's so many things you accept. We have a lot of African traditions that you used to believe in. You have to give up all that, a lot. Like, we have this tradition where when somebody dies, they will have to make like a party, and that all cost money and all those things to entertain others. That's one thing I've given up. I prefer when somebody's alive and well, or when they're alive, give them what I can give them, instead of when they're dead, I go make a big, we call it aujo. Mm-hmm. It's like gathering of people and celebrating. You know, I don't believe in those things anymore. So because of that, I'm losing all those things. And there's a lot of things where it humbles you. It takes a lot of humility to be in the things of Christ, because there's a lot of things that you don't accept anymore. The other things that you don't watch, I don't know the word, collaborate with, that you have to give up. Like sometimes we were trying to get our paperwork and everything to work out, but it doesn't work the way we wanted it. So I know if I hadn't accepted Jesus Christ as my Savior, I would have tried to do things in a way that would circumvent the law just to get what I need at that moment. But because I know that I have hope in this God, He has delivered me before, He has saved me, He has helped me, He will be there. This is just a test in my life. This is just a situation to see how I can still hold on to Him. And with that hope, it's giving me the courage to hold on for that thing that I'm waiting for the time that God will give it to me.
12: And doing everything legally,
11: even if
12: it means a long wait.
11: And it's taking a long in our life. It's really affecting us very hardly. Financially, it's tough. It's stretching us too much. But like I said, it's because I have that hope in Christ that He has worked it for me, and He will definitely work it. I just need to keep that hope and that faith in Him, not even on myself, but in Him, that it will work out in the long run.
12: Anything else you want to talk about that I should have asked or that you would like to say?
11: Well, for me personally, I know that, you know, in life, the world is full of challenges. There's so many things we are tried as individuals on. I've learned that everybody has something they are working on, something that is hard in their life. I don't look at somebody and say, oh, their life is perfect because they dress nice, they have a nice car, they have a nice home. There's something in everybody, there's a challenge that people are facing that I might not see, I might not know about. So because of that, all I'm asking God at this time is to give me that heart of compassion and empathy to see that thing, to know that I just need to be kind. I just need to be grateful for what I have and be content. And at the same time, with that, I'm willing to always share to others, to just hold on, to be grateful, to just not give up on God. Maybe that's the whole advice. Just not give up on God, that He is there and is listening. He knows our heartache. He knows our pains. And we are the ones that need to be strong, to hold on, to just not give up on Him. And things will work out.
12: Mariama Colon Olayemi, thank you for speaking in good faith.
11: You're welcome.
8: 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We'll be back in a moment.
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15: 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Having studied brain health for quite some time, he says there's actually a lot we can do to keep our noggins in tip-top shape. 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
1: On In Good Faith, it's our privilege to hear stories and accounts from believers told in their own words. Our hope is to listen with an open heart, celebrating the power of faith and belief and what those stories mean to the ones who tell them. Today I'm speaking in good faith with the very Reverend Father Nabil Haddad, the Dean of St. Peter and Paul Old Cathedral in Amman, Jordan, which is a Greek Melkite Catholic church. I'll ask about that in just a minute. He's the founder and CEO of the Jordanian Interfaith Coexistence Research Center, JICRC, doing some amazing work that's been recognized that we'll talk about as well. Father Haddad, thank you for speaking with us.
21: Thank you, Steve. I'm very happy and honored to be here again.
1: How far is Erbil from Amman, the place you were born?
21: I was born in the north of Jordan, south of the city of Erbil, in the vicinity that Prophet Elijah was born, near Ajrun, the mountains of Gilead, and now it is part of the governorate of Erbil, the northern part of Jordan, which is bordering the troubled country of Syria.
1: Well, you bring up an excellent point, bringing up the Prophet Elijah, which is how much of the events in the scriptures happen in Jordan and the area. Often we hear the Holy Land, we think Israel, at least here in the U.S.
21: Yes, Prophet Elijah, we take pride in this, that he is of a Jordanian origin. He was birthed in Jordan, and he ascended to heaven on the chariot of fire on the eastern bank of the River Jordan, and Bethany beyond the Jordan. So these two events in the life of Prophet Elijah, in addition to other events that took place, show us that 80% of the geography in the Bible, of the geography of salvation, took place in my country, in the Holy Land of Jordan, beyond the River Jordan, to the east of Jordan.
1: Let me go back to what the Greek Melkite Catholic Church is. It is an Eastern church, but it is in communion with the Holy See, if I recall.
21: Yes, Steve, we are a uniate church. We are an autonomous Eastern Rite, a Byzantine Rite church that became united with the Holy See, with the Roman Catholic Church. It preserved its rites, its traditions, as we call ourselves as the best ambassadors of the East

0: with Rome. The Melkites, we are, as I always present myself, our church is an Arab church but not Muslim. It is Eastern but not Orthodox, and it is Catholic but not Roman. So we are a mix of the three.
1: In that heritage, growing up and being born into this, what are your earliest memories of either religious rites or family practice at home? What were your first memories of being aware of religion and church?
0: Actually, the early memories were of greatest influence on me. I grew up in a very devout Christian family. My mother was a very devout Christian lady. I remember from the age of three that I insisted on imitating and celebrating the liturgy at home using my mother's and dad's towel and showing that those vestments were of great attraction. And this attraction took me through the years until I insisted that I wanted to go to a seminary. I did go to the seminary in my early years. We went to a seminary, and then after graduation from the high school, we moved into the Grand Seminary. Those years have labeled my heart and my way of thinking. I was really looking at what is best for me to be the priest, as I always wanted to. And, of course, after graduation from the Grand Seminary, finishing my philosophy and theology studies, I opted to be a priest with a family. In our rite, we are encouraged, or at least we are given the choice to be celibate or married clergyman. This is how I got married. And then a few years after that, I was ordained. I have been a priest for 30 years. And through those years before the ordination, I also had the opportunity to be exposed to other cultures, leaving the seminary, going into a very strange environment, going to Saudi Arabia, working for an American military program. And I was in between Muslim Bedouins and Western military and ex-military. And I was the go-between those two extremes, which influenced more and more my priesthood and my work to come afterwards, which is
1: early experience at diplomacy.
0: I would say yes, it is more than a diplomacy. It is peace building, and the calling is there that the Lord wanted us to be peacemakers. I always had the conviction that a priest should be a priest for all. I am a Catholic priest, but the minute I do this only for the Catholics, this means the end of my priesthood, or the failures of priesthood. This is where I have more and more explored the importance of reaching out to others. What I'm doing here in BYU, what I'm doing in Utah, what I'm doing with the LDS brothers and sisters is part of that calling to reach out to the others.
1: Because things have changed over the decades, when you were younger, did you have any difficulty being an Arab Christian, being Christian in a majority Muslim society?
0: I grew up in a Muslim majority society, and it's really strange now to think about the old days. I used to go to attend the morning mass at 6:30 in the morning, and 7:30 I'd be going to school, and I would be attending the first class at 8 o'clock. Participating in the Islamic education, Islamic religion class. And many times I would be competing with the Muslims in reciting and reading from their Quran. And on many, many occasions, if not all the occasions, I always did better than my Muslim colleagues. I did not feel in those early years that I had any contradiction between being the Christian at 6:30 in the morning, and the student in an Islamic class at 8 o'clock a.m. Going back home, I never heard my mom or dad tell me not to deal with the Muslim neighbors because they are non-Christians. On the contrary, we always felt this fraternity, the amicable atmosphere that we had. My grandfather, who was a

0: A very prominent figure in our big village, had many Muslim friends, and I did not know the difference. Actually, some of his friends, I thought they were his brothers, and they were very devout Muslims. We grew up in such an environment. The Arab Christians, especially in Jordan, they have learned to be the good Christians. They learned, I think, their calling is to be the salt of their society. This is how we were, and this is how we will continue to be, with the great difference and the development that these days Christians in our region are facing this oppression. They have been the victims, and they have taken so much pain because of the hatred of the so-called Islamic terrorism.
1: But that doesn't reflect the attitude of the Muslims you grew up with.
0: Not really. But I could see that there became a difference in the attitude, in the public attitude, in the societal attitude in the region. I think that up until 1979, up until the Islamic Revolution in Iran, the term became very well heard in the ears of many of the Muslims in our Middle Eastern society. I believe after that we started to see a change in the attitude towards the Christians, in our region in particular.
1: You've been recognized even by King Abdullah II for your work with the Jordanian Interfaith Coexistence Research Center, which you founded. What was the moment when you decided, I need to start an organization? How did that happen?
0: Thank you, Steve. This was the beginning of a solid approach that I really wanted to start before under the umbrella of my church. And I wanted this to be an interfaith, an interreligious endeavor. And I always felt that Arab Christians have a responsibility to educate their society, to reach out to their neighbors. Living as a Christian, I cannot forget, actually, I have to live this 24/7, that I am a witness for my Lord Jesus Christ. And I am very familiar with other societies. But in my country's case, in our society's case, I think that my calling is to love my neighbor. And that neighbor, in my case, is the Muslim. And many Muslims, they do not understand our faith. They do not understand our traditions. So it is our responsibility. Talking about this as a small in number, I always refused the term minority. I am not a minority. And I feel that you, as an LDS church, I believe you have the same thing. You are small in number in the United States of America. But you give your society, your country, a flavor. It is our responsibility as Arab Christians to give that flavor. And I believe the Arab Christians, on many cases, they were successful in doing this. And suddenly came 9/11. It was the West and Islam. And as Arabs, we were counted part of Islam. Unfortunately, many people in the U.S., for example, they didn't know that there were Christians who were Arabs.
1: People are still surprised sometimes.
0: Yes, and the English-speaking Americans here, they find it very strange to hear an Arab singing in a church. It is impossible. Talking about this, I remember in 2007, I was in Iowa State University during the caucuses of 2007. I spoke at the Iowa State University, and this young student, after I gave my remarks, he asked me a question. He said, Father Haddad, when did you become a Christian? I told him, son, I have been a Christian only 2,000 years. We Arab Christians were there the day of Pentecost.
1: Yes.
0: They were there the day of the baptism of the Lord Jesus Christ at the River Jordan. This is our legacy. This is our tradition. This is our history. We were counted to be a part of the Islamic society. Maybe we should be, as Arab Christians, we should be blamed for that because we did not do enough to reach out to the Western world that Arab Christians are there and exist. That we are, if you read the book of Acts, chapter 2, Arab Christians were there. Maybe we did not do enough, and this is our responsibility.
1: In good faith, we'll be back in a moment.
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1: Today I'm speaking in good faith with the very Reverend Father Nabil Haddad, the Dean of St. Peter and Paul Old Cathedral in Amman, Jordan.
0: In 2001, after 9/11, I thought Arab Christians have a role to play. And we did what we were supposed to do, trying to connect the East with the West, Islam with the West. The best ambassadors for the West in the Muslim world are your Arab Christians, brothers and sisters.
1: You know the language, you know the culture.
0: Exactly. And we are the best ambassadors of the Islamic world and of the Arab world to the Western world. We are great diplomats with a long experience of coexistence with Muslims for 1400 years. That's why I thought after 9/11 it was very important for us to do something of value. And this is where we started. I founded the first and the only non-government-based organization, interfaith-based organization in Jordan, the Jordan Interfaith Center, in 2003.
1: You bring people to the U.S., and you bring students from the U.S. also to Jordan. You go to conferences, and you speak together. What is the goal of those meetings and of those cultural exchanges? What do you want to happen?
0: I believe it is very important for Arab Christians or Eastern Christians to take the initiative. We have to be aggressive in promoting peace, because at the end of the day, we are the beneficiaries.
1: I think you've started a new bumper sticker, aggressive in promoting peace. Yeah. I like that.
0: No, aggressive. Aggressive is here to go on a very steady, sustainable, brave steps that you lead. Peacemakers are not the submissive. Peacemakers are heroes. And heroism requires not aggression, but aggressive people. And I believe Arab Christians have that responsibility. We want to make peace because we are the first beneficiaries. Hmm. I see it as a very legitimate and sacred act of selfishness to build peace, because I'm called upon to be the peacemaker. When we build peace in our region, our society, we are protected. I want my children and my grandchildren to live in peace. This is why I believe it is my task, it's my duty, it's my mission. I am a missionary of peace in my own society, in my own country. And I want my Muslim neighbors to feel this. When I call on our Christian brothers and sisters in the West to come to Jordan, I want to show my Muslim neighbor that I am real, that I am a Christian, that I am in communion with my Christian brothers and sisters, regardless of their sect or of their denomination. We believe in the Lord, we believe in God, we believe in Jesus Christ as a Savior. And I believe this is so important for us to join hands and to work together. This is why I call on all our listeners today here that please, when you come to Jordan, come to your brothers and sisters. We feel so proud to receive checks or in-kind aid or humanitarian aid. But trust me, Steve, this is not enough. We need to see this fraternity, this bondage, this relationship, this brotherhood that we have together. And we want to show it to our Muslim brothers and sisters and come and learn from each other. We have been so artistic in living for 1400 years. This wisdom needs to be taken very seriously and cherished. We cannot leave the Middle East, the Holy Land. We cannot leave it without support. This support, in my opinion, the first priority to show that support is for the brothers and sisters come and demonstrate that support on the ground. Let the Muslims see this fraternity in what you are trying to do. It's not easy. But when you look at the successes and the achievements, the accomplishments, you realize that you are on the right track, you are in the right direction. In 2014, I was in charge of the media committee for the pontifical visit of Pope Francis on the 24th of May, the second day, on the Day of Independence. I was really overwhelmed and honored when His Majesty, in a national ceremony, he gave me the honor and he granted me the highest medal in Jordan given to a man of religion, a religious leader, the Medal of Independence from the First Order. Mentioning this, I also remember the other phases, other programs. We had a program I'm very proud of, which I created and was funded by the U.S. taxpayers' money, by bringing Muslim imams to the United States of America in the wake of 9/11.
1: Obviously, what you do is motivated by your faith, by your belief. I wonder if I could ask personally, why do you believe in God? Have you always accepted that? Or was there a time when you suddenly realized, I really do believe?
0: The more education we gain, the more knowledge, the deeper our achievements in science gives us the very concrete proof that we need that love. I have never had the opportunity or a moment where I questioned God. But I always questioned the fact that why don't we always cherish the love of God? Why do we take God for granted? This is the moment that makes us either feel stronger or weaker. The personal relationship which I learned to develop, personal relationship between Nabil, not the priest, between Nabil and God, is those moments that make me try to do a better job, to be a better missionary, a better peacemaker. And I always, when in the time of sadness, in the time of feeling a little bit low, down, I take refuge in the nostalgia in the old days when I always saw my mother sitting the first row, the left side of the church. My mother was illiterate. She had 8 children. But I believe she was the best theologian because she knew God. She knew God better than any other theory or a lesson of theology. Her dogma was that God is love. She lived that, and she taught us, as her children, she taught us that when we resort to that, we solve all our difficulties and problems. And I learned something from my mom. That's the best resort for me. I learned from her that use your intellect, use your brain, but don't miss using your heart when it comes to the way that you ask your God to help you. Everything I do, whenever I count and depend on my strength, on my power, on my connections, on my intellect, on my education, I fail unless I get that connected to my love in my heart to God.
1: I can picture her sitting on that pew in the church. It's a beautiful description. Is there anything I should ask but I don't know to ask? Something else you'd like to be sure we hear from you?
0: One of the things that touched my heart here, and I can't help but speak about it, is the first time we had a glance at your Temple Square on that Friday noon, October 2015. I saw what the family is in your life as LDS. That touched my heart. And that makes me have faith that I can freely and comfortably work with the LDS people because they have that sacredness of the family life in their spiritual, in their social, in their community life. Please don't take your family for granted. Don't take this for granted. You have a great declaration on the family. Please share this experience with others. Share it with your American neighbors. Share it with your Christian brothers and sisters throughout America and the world. And share it with everyone. Let people know that the family is love and God, our Godfather. He's the one who created the family. And every time I come here, I feel so blessed that I learn more about the importance of the family in your life. And this always takes me back to my childhood years in our society where the family was the centerpiece in the society.
1: Beautifully said. Thank you.
0: Thank you, sir.
1: Father Nabil Haddad, it's a pleasure to speak with you in good faith.
0: Thank you, sir. Thank you. It's a pleasure to be here and to talk to you in good faith and to be with you, to be partners in the faith in our Lord the Godfather.
1: That's our time for today. Thanks to Father Nabil Haddad for his generosity in sharing his stories and his faith. 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In Good Faith is a production of BYU Radio. I'm Stephen Cap Perry. I hope you join me again soon, right here, in Good Faith.
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6: For eons, we humans have considered the cosmos, from the blazing sun and more distant stars in the sky, to tiny life forms at our feet and the roots of trees. We've even tried to figure out ourselves. Aside from what science can deduce about predictable phenomena in repeatable experiments, wonder and awe are never erased. Some say awe is an emotion. Some see awe as a virtue. 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Sometimes it's something that changes us forever. 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
7: BBC News with David Harper. The German car group Volkswagen has announced it will cut a further 50,000 jobs by the end of the decade as it undergoes a radical restructuring. It brings the total number of planned layoffs to 100,000, the largest in automotive history. Paddy Maguire reports.
8: Volkswagen's supervisory board said this would be the group's most extensive transformation in its nine-decade-long history. Faced with declining demand, US import tariffs and competition from China, Europe's largest carmaker is in trouble. These dramatic reductions, amounting to 15% of its global workforce, are intended to restore competitiveness and secure the future of the group, which includes brands like Audi and Porsche. Despite public rows with management, unions have agreed to the plans, which also recognise that the future of four car plants in Germany cannot be guaranteed.
7: Argentina's president Javier Milei has threatened to sanction companies that participate in the exploitation of resources in the Falkland Islands, a territory that Argentina refers to as Las Malvinas. Argentina and Britain fought a war over the Falklands in 1982. Our Latin America correspondent Will Grant reports.
9: President Milei announced his sanctions plans surrounded by his cabinet at the presidential palace. The Falklands are Argentine, he said. The British had forcibly occupied the islands in 1833, he argued, and said there could be no legitimate claim to self-determination by the islanders. The UK government has always insisted the Falkland Islanders are British, with a right to determine their own future. Mr. Milei added that President Trump was re-evaluating the US position on the Falklands. There are winds of change in the world that are favourable to our claim, he said, arguing that in Argentina, Washington had a trustworthy partner, while he described the United Kingdom as a nation in decline.
7: The governing body of world football, FIFA, has accused UEFA of a smear campaign over President Gianni Infantino's scrapped plan to sell off stakes in the World Cup. The European body accuses Mr. Infantino of trying to enrich himself and private investors. Last week, it filed legal papers in the US requesting disclosure of evidence and documents. The US Vice President J.D. Vance has faced questions from journalists at the first White House press briefing in weeks. He said that the fighting between the US and Iran is not a war and has avoided specifying when the conflict may end. Our White House reporter Bernd de Boosman was there.
10: Mr. Vance's appearance marked the first time in over a month that the White House has briefed reporters, even as the conflict with Iran continues to simmer and added domestic economic concerns for many Americans. The conflict took up a large part of the briefing, with the vice president blaming lingering high prices on Iranian attacks in the Strait of Hormuz. The 42-year-old vice president is widely seen as a likely contender to be the next Republican presidential candidate, but he dodged questions about his own political future.
7: Bernd de Boosman reporting. This is the latest world news from the BBC.
11: I'm Marcus Smith, and this is Constant Wonder. Just before we start, this episode contains references to mental illness and suicide. This podcast features people with a conviction that true wonder in the world is never beyond reach, even when it's beyond words, that we are lucky to be here, and that we're part of something infinitely larger than ourselves. Today I want you to meet Walt McLaughlin. Walt is a backcountry traveler, a philosopher of wilderness, and an essayist who champions first-hand experience out in wild nature. To share his wilderness wisdom, he's owner and publisher of a small independent press in Vermont called Wood Thrush Books. Last year, I chanced across his name online and soon found myself smitten with his clarion call. This wanderer of the woods named Walt, I quickly saw, was enough of a kindred spirit that I couldn't wait to speak with him. So I phoned him in late 2025 and was delighted to learn that he would be willing, just as you might expect from a wilderness ambassador, to speak freely and candidly about some of the indescribable stirrings he himself has felt in nature, experiences of unspeakably profound wonder. It's been my observation that most of us, for whatever reason, will trust a hiking guide with our lives sooner than we would a priest. I dug around for more background about this erstwhile backcountry guide, wanting to know where he's been and what he might be able to offer us. The picture that emerged was one of an unabashed proponent of finding awe in the woods and wilds. But Walt's journey toward wilderness awe and wonder has been anything but a straight road. In the montage of scenes you'll hear, you'll get to know a sensitive soul who fought critical depression before arriving at a healthy emotional equilibrium. In fact, in his earlier years, this call of the wild was sometimes more burden than blessing. We'll dive right in, first by going with Walt McLaughlin, to the Three Sisters Wilderness of the American Northwest for something that happened to him about 5 decades ago.
12: I hiked the Pacific Crest Trail for a day and a half, and then I stopped for lunch, and in this bush next to me, there was this little thrush singing. And when I got back into Eugene, Oregon, I finally identified it as a wood thrush. But I didn't know that at the time. I just knew it was just this absolute beautiful song coming from this little bird right next to me. And then all of a sudden, that's when I knew in that moment that it was time to leave the trail.
11: Well, that thought calls up for me an iconic poem, The Road Not Taken. Robert Frost looks back at a fateful fork in the road. It's somewhere in a woodland, by the way, if not in pristine wilderness. Everything hinges on an important juncture, and that has made all the difference. Many of us, fairly or not, read into that moment of choosing a path, a metaphor for life's journey. Now, I know Frost never mentioned any siren song emitted by a wood thrush, and although it's very tempting to ascribe symbolic meaning to the little feathery creature that nudged Walt off trail, I hasten to add that Walt's leaving the beaten path was literal. Decades later, I'm sure he could locate the exact spot on the Pacific Crest Trail where that bird piped up.
12: So I slid down. I didn't even look for a trail down into the Linton Meadows. I slid down about a 300-400-foot slide on my butt half the time until I got down into these woods and these meadows. Then I just drifted through there, the smells of pines and listening to the trickle of the water going through the meadow and just this bright sunshine and the mountains, you know, looming off to my right. And I just fell into a daze. I just wandered. I wandered for hours. Finally, I decided to camp next to this little stream that was pouring into, a little feeder stream pouring into the Linton Meadows. I hung out there for a couple of days. That was the first time that I ever was alone in a wilderness area. I mean, really alone, really away from anything remotely close to being civilization.
11: Just a month earlier, Walt McLaughlin had already gotten a foretaste of what awaited him there at Linton Meadows. He was on a drive through the area when he took time for a short trail run, just partway in and out again. On that short jaunt, he had noted streams and cascades, thickly forested mountain slopes, the scream of a bald eagle, all the glossy postcard stuff that we think of as picturesque. That first acquaintance with the Three Sisters Wilderness was much too brief for him. It had left him hungry for more. So on his second visit, he came prepared to stay for several days. And this was when he heard that thrush and ventured off trail.
12: The meadow itself was alive with animals that I could see by moonlight. That in itself was, I mean, it was like a city out there. It was all kinds of animals. It was just by moonlight. It was hard to identify them. I saw deer for sure. And of course, chipmunks. I let the chipmunks overrun my camp. The chipmunks seem to know that I'm an easy mark. They come around. I did have a bear came around. He was shaking my bag, my food bag. I couldn't really get a good look at him. But I saw his tracks in the morning. And there was another set of tracks that I didn't recognize. And I wasn't sure what to make of those. I did not have any field guides with me at the time. And it really wasn't until I encountered that creature when I was hiking out that I knew what it was. And that was a mountain lion. When I was coming out on the day 4, I think it was, I followed the Linton stream out of the meadows. And I started out originally following a couple of deer. And I was mellow enough and I was keeping enough of a distance where we were moving through this wet ground. It was about, you know, about a half a foot of water. And they were about 100 yards ahead of me, and they were just kind of wandering along and doing their thing. And then I would stop when they'd look up, and we were both just kind of moving along. Me and a pair of deer, we must have done that for an hour or two. And they went someplace else. And then I went down along this cascading stream, And then I heard these rocks falling behind me, and I looked up, and there was the mountain lion. And it was just scrambling away from me. I had pointed my stick at it. In my genius, I thought I was going to be able to poke it with my stick when it jumped on me and then flip it into the stream. I don't know, something like that. But
13: That's for the movies.
12: Yeah, like a movie, right? And I was in my 20s at this time, and I had some skills. I had really good map and compass skills, good survival skills. But the landscape itself, the Three Sisters Wilderness itself, was new to me. And in fact, one time when I was camped at night, I saw a little luminescent worm kind of working its way down in front of my face. When I was sitting around the campfire, I was like, what the heck is that? And of course, you know, the Cascades, this was on the wet side of the Cascade Mountains. So it was very, very lush and rich with ferns and moss and almost a jungly feeling. And of course, you know, this is deciduous. This was a northern rainforest. And it was very thick with vegetation. And that gave it a certain kind of mysterious feeling, too. If I followed the stream out, it was going to be at least a day, maybe two, to get out. I was a little bit afraid, actually, because I thought maybe I'd gotten in over my head. But then when I got up in the morning the next day, I looked up at these cliffs, and I just felt this presence of something that I couldn't explain. And the meadow itself and the mountains and everything around me was so incredibly quiet and beautiful and unspeakably real. I felt like I was in the presence of the divine. But when I told myself that, I just kind of denied it. I said, "No, let's keep it. We got to keep our head about our shoulders here. We got to stay in survival mode because this is a dangerous place." And then as time went on, I should say that day, I wandered around the area up towards the Husband Peak. This is a lesser peak of the Three Sisters Wilderness. And then back down, and I just felt like, I felt this presence and this deep, deep calm, like I had just come home.
11: I'm now going to fold in part of my conversation with Walt, where he hinted at a central fact, that this sojourn in the Three Sisters Wilderness was not an unmitigated joy or pleasure, but touched on something often referred to as the sublime. In historical usage, the sublime wasn't merely a superlative like the ones that pop up nowadays in restaurant reviews or travel ads, and it certainly didn't signify something comforting. The word sublime was actually a two-edged sword. And what you're about to hear Walt say is closely tied to a thorny backstory involving Walt's teenage years. We'll get to that soon. Just listen carefully right now to a complication that he adds to all those positive feelings of awe that he experienced after leaving the trail, after dropping down to Linton Meadows upon hearing the wood thrush sing.
12: Several years prior to this, I had been up on Mount Baker when I'd been hitchhiking around the country, and that was the very first time that I had felt this connection. And I knew that I could have that connection again if I went to the Cascade Mountains. I wanted to pursue that feeling. I had experienced it in little dribs and drabs in other places in my life, but nothing like the way I felt in Linton Meadows that day. I would say it was a very deep connection, but at the same time, in retrospect, I realize now, there was a part of me that was resisting it. Like, it was almost like it was too much. I was afraid of going mad because when I was a kid, I had experienced something very similar and it had been on the verge of madness. And I was out there by myself and I felt like I had to keep my wits about me. But at the same time, The term that I used when I explained it to people when I came out was I felt like I was in the lap of God because I didn't know how else to explain it. I felt very threatened and at the same time very safe. Threatened as a physical phenomenon, and I felt very safe as a spiritual phenomenon. I mean, that may not make any sense.
13: Almost none of these things do make sense, do they?
12: No. No, there's always a level of surreality to it all. Almost like you have to ask yourself, is this real? Now that I'm older and I've kind of gotten used to it, I don't ask myself, is this real anymore? But when I was young, there was a part of me that was skeptical. There was a part of me that was afraid. There was a part of me that didn't really want to go there.
11: We've got a lot more tension coming up than just this business of what's real and what's not. But already it's clear that Walt's assessment of these instances, of his being fully present to wild nature, entails more than just inspiring, agreeable repose. This is no pure bliss of wandering carefree out and about in the backcountry, off trail in the embrace of a creation that's benign. Most of us would welcome quiet hours amid green ferns, furry little friends, maybe even the occasional specter of a large feline foe running away from us. But Walt's not naive about nature red in tooth and claw. He knows the world can threaten and bruise and even kill us. I'll toss off just a quick example that comes from his more recent life, Lyme disease. He's a person who, just for having ventured out into the wild, has been bodily harmed. In a blog post from 2024, he shares these cautionary words. Bugs, fungi, microbes, and viruses. There are more of these life forms in the natural world than all the birds, flowers, furry animals, and other things that we love so much. A lot more. Truth is, they are more a part of what we are and how we live than any of us care to admit. In this regard, the world we inhabit is as horrifying as it is wonderful. So with that sobering example, it's now time to hear him describe, not bacterial infection, but his precarious teenage collision with reality and his overwhelming pangs of existence. Young Walt was bedeviled by personal demons. Adolescence seems to have been a mostly unmentored season in which he struggled for meaning and mental health. And a quick heads up here, critical depression will be part of this story. It's a dark personal misery made all the more complicated for him by a handful of caretakers who wouldn't take seriously the spiritual component of Walt's journey. His teenage encounters with the divine, before Mount Baker, before Linton Meadows, combined with a sense of lostness, got categorized and, yes, even diagnosed as mental illness.
12: I was a pretty arrogant little fellow to begin with, smarter than the average bear. We'd moved around a lot as a kid, so I learned to fend off bullies. And that may not seem like that's important now, but it was survival skill back then when I was in junior high school, So I became really good at fighting.
13: You ever hurt anybody?
12: I never sent anybody to the hospital. But I mean, there were times when I would be taking on multiple people. When you're outnumbered, you show no mercy.
13: I'm really sorry that happened to you. And I say that because I've had, as a kid, I had a knife pulled on me and I was attacked on my bicycle newspaper route. I know what it's like to be small and attacked. And that's terrible.
12: Well, I was actually a pretty big kid for my age. So it was just mostly my look, my demeanor, because I had these glasses. I was a new kid in town, and a little bit of geeky. I've always been something of an outsider. Bullies pick right up on that. I cried a lot of times after a fight. I always came up on the upper end of it, but I still cried.
13: Did your parents know about this?
12: Yeah, they did. My dad was in his own world, an executive in a business called Cardinal Industries. They built tract houses by the thousands, and he was a vice president. He wanted to get off on his own and become his own builder and become a multimillionaire like all of his other buddies had, you know, in the company.
11: This family connection to the construction business brought Walt, who was a miner, some of his first work for hire. He was cheap labor, helping to frame the occasional house. But as he said, the family did move around a lot, eventually to a little college town, where he never really made friends or fit in, except with a group of Boy Scouts.
12: We would go in the woods together, and the woods just seemed to me like the place to be. It was the only place where there wasn't this kind of stress, you know, where you're having to deal with jerks and bullies and rules and all kinds of other nonsense. And then I started like taking little trips off into the woods by myself, especially like bushwhacking around at night. That's something Thoreau used to do, like really used to enjoy. And I could relate to that when I was reading his journals. It's a different thing to be in the woods by yourself at night. Because the first thing you feel is fear, of course. And then once you get beyond that fear, then all of a sudden you feel immersed. And that's a real kind of pleasurable feeling. You're immersed in something, but you don't even know what that something is. You're in the presence of something greater than yourself, I think is the easiest way to put it. I had a couple of experiences out there that rocked my world. Just wandering around in the woods and the fields of Ohio at night.
13: What does it take for something to rock your world? Does it have to be megafauna? Does it have to be a comet shooting through the sky? Is it just as small as that little glowworm thing?
12: Four trees swaying in the wind at night with a moonlight glistening off of them. They seemed animated to me, cognizant. They seemed like I could go up to them and talk to them. Whenever I tried to explain that kind of thing to anybody around me, of course, they thought I was losing my mind.
13: That was my very next question, if you dared to tell anybody about it.
12: That was my mistake. I did tell people about some of these experiences. One night I came home after midnight, and my parents were worried about me. Of course, I was 16 years old. I tried to explain them what I was doing, and in the process of explaining, I said, I was talking to God. And that was the absolute wrong thing to say. A couple hours later, my mother had convinced my father that it was time to take me to the hospital. And so then I spent 2 weeks in the psychiatric ward of a hospital in Newark, Ohio, trying to explain to a Gestalt therapist, psychiatrist, what I had been experiencing. And his response was to put me on Thorazine.
13: I'm not familiar with that particular medication. So is it?
12: It's the same stuff that they put Jack Nicholson on in that movie, The One Flew Over the Cuckoo's Nest.
13: Yeah.
12: When you end up doing what's called the Thorazine shuffle, you're kind of like, you're out of it. You know, you're controllable and you're out of it.
13: Before they put you on the medication, were you holding your ground? Were you just sticking by your guns and saying, this is what my experience was?
12: No, after a while, I realized that they didn't want to talk about that. They wanted to cure me.
13: What time did this have been? What years are we talking about? Because, I mean, I'm sure things have changed.
12: This is the early 70s, 72. Okay. It's pretty clear that they had identified me as somebody with bipolar personality. What I did is I promised the doctor that I would continue taking the medicines. That was our deal for me to get out of the hospital. And then I thought, okay, well, now I'm out of the hospital. Thank heaven, you know, I'm out of there. And then that's when the depression began.
11: Walt remained under medical supervision for several months of late 1972, but now as an outpatient, meeting weekly with a psychiatrist. Different medications were prescribed to no clear benefit. Meanwhile, Walt grew more and more depressed and, as is common in depression, alienated from the people around him.
12: Part of it was due to the fact that I felt that there was no way to explain to people what I was experiencing, and nobody wanted to hear it, not even my priest, especially not my priest.
13: I would think that apart from radio people like me, podcasters like me, priests ought to be very interested in stories of things that, verge on the spiritual.
12: Well, this wasn't in the catechism. You know, I grew up Catholic, and there's nowhere in the catechism that enables you to have your own spiritual experience. It's something that the saints had, and then you defer to that or something. I don't know. I don't understand how it, what the mentality is, because it's been so long. I do want to say, though, that that particular priest, Father Fulcher, when I got back on my feet again, he was very helpful.
11: But before we get to Father Fulcher's role as a helper, Walt bottomed out completely, mentally and emotionally.
12: I was in and out of the psych ward in August of 72, and in December is when I decided that it was time to check out. And I had bought myself a little package of sleeping pills. And of course, you know, it's December, so there's a little bit of snow on the ground, it's cold. And then I hitchhiked out to Dawes Arboretum. It was a little private kind of arboretum or park. It was closed for the season, of course, about 5 miles south of Newark. And I hitchhiked out there without taking a jacket because I figured I wouldn't need it. And so I went to a little Japanese garden in that Dawes Arboretum. My plan was to eat these pills, fall asleep, and then freeze to death. And nobody would find me for days. And then a little blackbird came over, and it stood there, and it begged for food. It thought that I was holding food, and I said, no, you can't have these, you can't have these. And that's when I burst into tears, because that little blackbird had ruined the moment. Or you could say I snapped out of it, I don't know. But then I decided, okay, I cried. I shooed away the blackbird. I got rid of the pills, and I hitchhiked home. I should say the week after that, I met with my psychiatrist, and I walked in, and I treated him the same way I treat every other bully. I took out one of his containers of pills and put it on his desk, and I took out another one. I put it right next to that one. I took out another one. I put it right next to that until I had a dozen of them lined up there. I was done with this guy. I mean, you know, he's an intelligent man, and he's helped me out a little bit. I have to confess, this psychiatrist knows his business to a great degree, but this whole drug thing is not working for me, and he's not accepting it, and he's not admitting it. And then I said to him, I'm done with you. And he said, you're cured. Congratulations. And I walked out of that office, and I was still depressed. But after a couple of months, I started trying to get back on my feet. And then one morning in February 9th to be exact, 1973, the sun was breaking through the clouds outside. And it was like I had never seen the sun so brilliant. I felt like it was like its rays were just passing right through me. And I ran out the window in my pajamas, barefoot, and danced in the snow. A truly manic thing to do, by the way. Then I went upstairs and I made my bed for the first time in 6 months. And then I started getting back into high school. Took a couple of courses with tutors in order to get back up to snuff with the rest of my class, and went on about my life.
11: It would be silly to say that Walt McLaughlin was fully cured of what ailed him, or to think that the psychologist had made that pronouncement unironically. I don't have Walt's chart on hand, neither does Walt. Writing about this time of chronic depression, though, Walt observes, it's a mistake to confuse apparently normal behavior with spiritual or mental well-being. My deepest metaphysical concerns didn't go away just because I was able to function in society again. In fact, they became even more pointed. What emerges in this season is a young man still dogged by the desire to understand the mystery of existence, still dealing with emotional instability, with his spiritual concerns, and with the incomprehensible reality of the world around him. So we have yet to grapple with the problem of those meaningful, if possibly surreal, encounters. People around him had deemed them hallucinatory, even though he regarded them as indescribable and possibly real.
12: When I was a senior, I told my parents that I was going to go off to Ohio University and study philosophy, because I really wanted to try to understand the world that I live in and who I am and where I fit into this whole scheme of things. My dad stopped talking to me for 3 months. He says, no, you want to get into building. I says, no, I'm not going to do that, Dad. I'm going to go down to Ohio University and study philosophy. My mom had a different solution. She says, why don't you talk to our priest? And so after church one day, she had arranged it, and I met Father Fulcher in his office. And that wonderful man met with me several times after services. And we had a series of philosophical and theological conversations that I had always craved, but I had not experienced until then. And I'm sure he feels like he failed, because I told him that I was no longer interested in being a Catholic and that I was pursuing a different kind of spiritual path and that I needed to go here. And of course, that was not what he believed, but he was remarkably tolerant of my viewpoint, almost as if he respected it. In fact, now that I think about it, he probably did.
11: Walt was hoping that academic study in college would bring him greater insight into the human condition. Apparently, he was a very earnest fellow from early on in life, not completely fearless, but willing to wrangle with hard questions. So in college, he studied not only creative writing, but the sages of the ages, from Socrates to Descartes, from Kant to Heidegger. Concurrent with that course of study, he also tried on patriotism for size, specifically the ideology of service to country, and he did this by enrolling in the ROTC. Would it surprise you to learn that once he had completed his degree in philosophy, he still felt deeply unsatisfied?
12: Part of the problem was, as I was studying philosophy, and I was studying political theory, and I was studying all these other ideas that all these other great men had had, and all these other great institutions throughout the world, including our own system here in this country. And I didn't have faith in it. I didn't have faith in the American way. I didn't have faith in communism. I didn't have faith in the hippie dream that was so popular at that time. I did not have faith in the Catholic Church or any church. I did not have faith in anything. I did not believe anything was credible. And that's where philosophy had taken me, for over about two and a half years. And so I grabbed a little Boy Scout backpack and I hitchhiked out west.
11: It's tempting to typecast the college kid Walt as your classic restless seeker on a vital quest, always grasping for that thing we call reality, fiercely determined but perpetually stymied. A little bit Don Quixote, a little bit Faust, a little bit Dante. Or if you'd rather talk movies, think of films that treat the really big life questions of reality versus non-reality. Maybe Walt's story here is parallel to something like The Life of Pi or The Truman Show, or maybe think of Jodie Foster's character in Contact, a scientist bent on finding hard, fast evidence, ultimately, though, forced to confess the incomprehensibility of things that we take to be real. These plot lines explore experiences that we can't comprehend, but possibly can apprehend. And this is a perfect moment for me to flag for you one of Walt's recent publications. It's a small book he wrote titled Apprehensions of What Is, Nature, Mystical Moments, and Understanding. A quick spoiler here, this book is an engaging meditation that never intends to resolve any of the ultimate questions of life. Do you remember Walt bringing up Mount Baker? He mentioned this mountain just briefly as one of the first places he felt overwhelmed, overcome by something real yet beyond words. an apprehension of what is? Well, when he interrupted his college studies in philosophy to seek meaning out west, among his first destinations was this Mount Baker at the northern end of the Cascades, and I'm eager for you to hear him relate in greater detail just what happened there. This was before he graduated, before Linton Meadows, before he operated a small used bookstore, became a backcountry guide for hikers, nearly disappeared forever in the deep Alaskan wilderness. We're going to get to that scene of flirting with death. I'm Marcus Smith.

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2: 1975 saw a dramatic increase of seismic activity at Mount Baker. There was a brief volcanic scare, although ultimately it proved that the mountain was just venting a bit, with no violent eruption, no new lava flows.
3: When I got there, it was about ready to blow. So the area had been evacuated, so there was nobody around it. And this crazy fellow just decided he was going to drive up there and see for himself. And he picked up another crazy fellow, namely me. And we went up and we camped right beneath the snow line. In the morning, we walked up, or we actually scrambled up to this ridge line. And there was Mount Baker steaming off to the left. And there was the sun rising off to the right. And it was just absolutely brilliant. And it was just, I was experiencing the same thing that I was experiencing when I came out of my depression, except on a scale of 10. I just couldn't even begin to even grasp. It was in the presence of absolute being, reality, completely and totally unfiltered. And then all of a sudden, the guy next to me says, "You want to ski down the ridge on our shoes?" And I snapped out of it, of course. And I said, "Sure." So then we shoot back down to the car and we go on with our rest of our adventures. But in that moment, I realized that I had found what I was looking for.
2: He went back to Ohio to finish out his last year of studies and, as I've already hinted, successfully graduated.
3: With a degree in nothingness is what I like to call it. And with my degree in nothingness, I bought a one-way ticket to Seattle, Washington to begin my literary career, write short stories. And the very first book I was going to write was going to be about my hitchhiking trip the previous summer. I called that The Quest, and it was going to be a novel, and it was terrible.
2: Don't let his self-assessment here put you off his subsequent writings. The college classes he had taken in creative writing were not all for naught.
3: That was what I got out of college. I was launched as a spokesman or a mouthpiece for wild reality and an overwhelming desire to seek it out whenever and however I could.
4: It seems like you have not strayed from that sense of, I don't know if I dare call it a mission or a calling or a purpose, but that direction, you've kept at it.
3: It's been my vocation. I don't think that's too strong of a word. My whole life is dedicated to it.
2: The Walt living in Vermont today is not nearly as restless as Walt the youngster. But an existential restlessness at some level or another has nearly always characterized him. He's more given to living experientially than seeking conceptual answers. And it's clear that he'll never stop seeking direct encounters with what is, that inevitable sense of the dangerous, beautiful, divine, unfathomable, sublime that he apprehends. Most often he does this, though not exclusively, in the wild. I'd like you to follow him now with me up to Alaska to an encounter he had in the Endicott River Wilderness. This is adjacent to Glacier Bay National Park. Long before he ever got there, the thought of ever planting his feet in such a place had been a recurrent favorite fantasy for him. It came back again and again throughout his life. In adulthood, yes, but the seed had been with him from even earlier days.
3: I remember in art class when I was 14 years old, I painted a picture of myself standing on a mountaintop looking out through a vast wilderness before setting forth into it.
2: He wouldn't realize the dream for many years. When the opportunity finally materialized, it was destined to be nothing like a tourist visit. It was almost as though he had

0: chosen to confront a nemesis. He writes about the confrontation in his book, Arguing with the Wind, A Journey into the Alaskan Wilderness. This life-altering chapter came for Walt just a few years after he had married Judy. She had sensed Walt's irrepressible urge to go there, no matter how much he had been downplaying it.
1: The reason I picked Alaska is because I knew that Alaska was this vast wilderness, and I knew that I could disappear into that, and I could just be with wild reality one-on-one the rest of my life. That's what I was thinking when I was running my little bookstore in Burlington in 1983 and 84, until I had what I called my cosmological humiliation.
0: About that term as this episode in Alaska unfolds. But let's stick with Judy for just a bit. Walt had sold off a little bookstore he had owned and operated and taken a job as a backcountry guide for a company called Vermont Hiking Holidays.
1: She knew I was restless, and she says, "What's wrong with you?" And I says, "I don't know." And she says, "What do you want?" We were only married, like, at that point, about 3 years. And I said, forget about it. And she said, "Well, what do you want? Tell me what you really want." And I said, "I want to go to Alaska. I want to experience real wilderness, wide open, not a wilderness area that you hike into, but a wilderness that you go out into, you know, unbounded." And she said, "Then do it." And then I came up with about 16 reasons why that was a dumb idea.
0: But his dumb idea festered and wouldn't let go for months. When he expressed misgivings, Judy countered them, shot them all down, Walt says, even though she knew the high risk of this scheme. So Walt started saving up money, researching possible wilderness destinations. He learned whatever wisdom Forest Service personnel of Alaska give to the uninitiated who are about to get in over their heads, people without good information, who have never been tested in boreal wilderness. All but certain he would encounter bears, Walt bought himself a .44 Magnum and took up target practice at nearby sand pits. By the time a bush pilot finally flew him out of Juneau in a small Cessna to the Endicott River wilderness with its very small landing strip, he had done a fair job of preparing himself, and he was steeled for complete isolation in the wild. Even at that, he was every bit the novice in Alaska. Maybe you've seen the TV survival series called Alone. Kind of like that. Better supplied, and then with no human competitors and no chance of a cash prize.
1: There was a 200-yard gravel airstrip, rough in places, and when he landed, he helped me dump my 125 pounds of food, clothing, equipment on the ground, and I leaned on the tail of the plane, and we turned it around so he could fly out, and then I waved goodbye. And I was in the bush. No radio contact, completely out of contact with everybody and everything for 2.5 weeks.
2: Compare this sense of isolation and wilderness to the exposure that you felt in the Three Sisters wilderness.
1: In the Three Sisters wilderness, I felt vulnerable, but I knew I could hike out. In Alaska, I couldn't hike out. The nearest town was just too far away to even consider. And the only way I was going to leave there was going to be by plane. And that would be if I either left an SOS in the ground in front of my campsite next to the Endicott River, or whether I waited for my bush pilot to come back. I was kind of psychologically prepared for it. And I was also psychologically prepared for dealing with the Kodiak bears, because I knew that they roamed the coast and they're big bears, and I knew that they could be a problem. But the first time that I saw the dominant male bears tracks, about 3 hours after I had landed in the bush, I freaked out. I took all my food and I slung it 15 feet up into the air off a tree before I realized that I had just slung all my food and everything up over a bear path. And it's kind of like, okay, this isn't going to work. On day four, the big boy came around. Magnificent creature. Absolutely magnificent. He came around right at twilight. I heard him coming, before I saw him because he was following the moose trail that was not too far from my camp. There was a good maybe 50 yards between me and the bear when he popped up. He saw me and he wasn't sure what I was. And he stood there. He put his nose up to the air and he finally caught a whiff of me. And this is kind of embarrassing. Once he smelled me, you know, he just ran away as fast as he possibly could. That was the last I saw of the big boy.
0: He did see smaller bears, quite a few, but these were never a significant problem during his stay. It was actually Walt himself, with his obsessive yearning to go deeper and deeper, higher and higher into a nearby valley. It was he who would become the real and present danger in this tale. I'm Marcus Smith, and you're listening to Constant Wonder.
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1: I got into 4 days of constant rain the next day. Day five, when I decided I was going to venture up into the Endicott River Wilderness, deeper into Howling Valley, because I heard the wolves howling up there, and I wanted to get in even deeper into the wild.
0: What Walt took to be Howling Valley during this experience wasn't actually the same location John Muir had dubbed Howling Valley almost a century before. But the allure of such a name, whatever the place, is important in understanding Walt's mindset. He had not come so far just to test his mettle against bears or wolves. He had a gun, after all. They can be avoided or sized up and dealt with. So here's the main thing. A bear or wolf can be known. Walt was actually far more captivated with the notion of confronting the unknown and unknowable. This nearby place of wolves and wind that he had taken to be Howling Valley felt almost like a destiny. Animals may be wild, but a fierce wind, by virtue of invisibility, can take wildness to a whole new level. Sometime after leaving Alaska, Walt would ascertain that the valley that John Muir had written about actually lay a full 15 miles away. And the distance between the two Howling Valleys was treacherous terrain that only a fool would think to traverse. The valley close to his campsite did indeed howl for Walt, often with a devilish wind. That cold sound, as I imagine things, represents the unknown that Walt was so intent on pursuing, as if to confront some stark reality or personal fate, a life purpose, or maybe even something greater than these.
1: It was a very, very steep, deep valley, and it acted as an aperture for the wind. So the wind had this high-pitched whistle when it came through. During the 4 days of rain, sometimes I got into some pretty heavy-duty weather, and there was some serious wind blowing through that valley, and it was roaring. And that sounded to me like the voice of God. I wrote a book about this experience, of course, called Arguing with the Wind, because I had gone into the bush to confront my maker or die trying. That was my whole egoistic kind of approach to this all initially. And After a few days of being in the bush, I realized I was just going to die trying. I was just going to keep on making stupid mistakes until finally I made a fatal one.
0: Obviously, Walt came to his senses. Otherwise, he wouldn't still be around for this conversation. Here's a tiny bit of detail from rich memories that he has included in Arguing with the Wind, leading up to the moment when he realized he needed to go not a step further or risk disappearing altogether.
1: I left my base camp, and I worked my way up along the river as far as I could go. And I was getting in deeper and deeper bush until I reached an escarpment. And then I realized, and it was pouring down rain at that point, if I went any further, it was going to be real hard to get back to my base camp. And when I'd been talking to Alaskans back in Juneau, whenever I mentioned any of the people that search party had given up on or had found just the remains of and stuff out in the bush, I said, did you hear about that? And everyone I talked to that's Alaskan said the same thing. They shrugged their shoulders, said, people disappear in the bush all the time. And when I was standing there on that escarpment, I realized I was disappearing. And then all of a sudden, this raven comes along, a blackbird, a raven. And he starts croaking, and he just lands on a limb, and he starts croaking right at me, as if to say, wake up, Walt, wake up, wake up. What are you doing? My wife said yesterday, we were talking about it in the car, she said, I was hoping and praying for that moment when you would turn around. I decided upon the wisdom of a raven to not disappear. And only then, once I had finally given up that death wish, did I start to really become attuned to the divine all around me, in the trees and the eagles and the ravens and the moose and the stream and those great big conifers just towering over me. Nature is greater than me. It's bigger than me, and it's greater. I looked around one day when I was feeding sticks into my campfire, and I said, this place is just magnificent and terrifying, harsh yet beautiful. And then I realized that it wasn't limited to the Endicott River Wilderness or Alaska or any wild place. It's the whole planet. We're a part of it, just like the bears and the salmon and the eagles and the ravens. We too are finite, and yet what a glorious experience it is to be alive in such a magnificent world, so perfect, so well adapted to our needs. You know, we belong here. This is my world, and I don't mean me personally, I mean me, my whole species. And there's very little difference between what our ancestors experienced 30,000 years ago and what we're experiencing now. We're still the same creatures. We forget that because we've surrounded ourselves with all kinds of really fancy tools. And we're so immersed in our own little world now that we've created for ourselves, that we forget our animal nature. When we go into the wild, we remember, and it takes a while. I'm sure you've experienced it. It takes a day or two. It takes several days. All of a sudden, you're feeling comfortable in the wild world again. The world hasn't changed. The wonder that we feel is essentially gratitude, or that's how it seems to me. My wonder and the awe that I feel when I'm in a wild place feels like an incredible gift, an honor, to be alive in this world. It's wonderful and beautiful, the world we live in, Marcus. Absolutely. Whenever I encounter the divine in nature, I am rendered mute by it. I don't really know what to make of it. I suppose you could say that I worship it because I love it and I am attentive to it and I want to immerse myself in this beautiful wild world as much as I can, but I don't really know what it's all about. I'm 70 years old and I've reached a point in my life where I just want to groove with the wild. I just want to enjoy it.
2: Mm-hmm.
1: It's not that I finished learning or growing, and I'm always wandering. I'll be wandering till the day I die. It's almost like I've made a full circle. I've come back to where I was in college, and I said, you know, that I didn't believe in anything except for now. It would be more appropriate to say, I believe in everything.
0: 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I'm Marcus Smith, grateful that Walt would share some of his life story with us, and thanks to you for listening to Constant Wonder, a production of BYU Radio.
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8: Next on BYUSN, we're asking, will BYU football replicate the numbers they put up against Portland State in the win last year and do so against Utah Tech? We'll play a game of over-under with those numbers and discuss expectations for the Cougs in game one. BYU wide receiver Kyler Casper details how he has improved as a receiver and how his chemistry with Bear Bachmeier has developed since getting to Provo.
9: BYU defensive back Cannon DeVries discusses what kind of impact he expects to make as a nickelback and as a punt returner in 2026. And what are some of the most memorable season openers in Cougar football history? We'll reminisce on some of our favorites.
8: Did you just say nickelback? Welcome to BYU Sports Nation, presented by the BYU Store, official outfitter of BYU fans everywhere. Look at this graph!
9: Okay. On record, Nickelback fan or not?
8: I was once upon a time.
9: I like Nickelback. I'm sorry. Sue me. Fine.
8: It is Thursday, September 3rd. I am Spencer Linton alongside, yes, a Nickelback fan and Jason Shepherd. And also a guy who's got his eyes on all of the other Big 12 coaches. I'm telling you what, Jason, Kenny Dillingham continues to make news.
9: Yes, Kenneth Dillingham, once again, he's a really good, besides being a really good coach, he's also a really good soundbite. He's a great soundbite of him talking about how close we are to college football and what time he wakes up in the morning.
10: On, it's football season. How do you not get excited? Like, how do you not have a little bit, how do you sleep all the way into your alarm this time? You can't. Right, you're waking up. Like, if you don't, like, you got to. You're waking up because you're dreaming about it. Like, that's football season.
11: My alarm, 4:55. I have two, 4:55, 4:59. Very rarely do I get it. Usually I wake up.
8: Do you have two alarms, Jason? Are you that guy?
9: No, I'm not.
8: Just one alarm guy?
9: Just one alarm, yeah.
8: Do you hit the snooze button?
9: No, I do not. No.
8: Wow, dude, I respect that.
9: Yeah. Well, but here's the other thing. I also don't understand those people that set the clock 10 minutes ahead.
12: Because immediately, as soon as you see it, you've already done the mental math on what time it actually is.
13: Yeah,
12: so
13: yeah.
12: Why not just have the clock the actual time?
13: Yeah, I'm not a guy that purposely moves the clock.
12: No, I don't understand. That makes no sense
13: for
12: to
13: it
12: me.
13: To be fast. But I am a guy that will occasionally hit the snooze button. Yeah. And I know there are many of you out there. Kenny Dillingham is a 4:55 a.m., 4:59 a.m. guy.
12: So he gives himself 4 minutes.
13: You have to appreciate his love and passion
12: oh, heck
13: for
12: yeah.
13: football.
12: I think we all can appreciate the way he's feeling as we get closer to, obviously for us, it's BYU football. For him, it's ASU. But we're in the thick of it now. Here we go.
13: Listen, for those of you on the East Coast, I know it's lunch hour, but we appreciate you being with us. And for those of you on the West Coast, thanks for waking up with this and not hitting the snooze button. Rise and shout. Let's get to what's trending. BYU is now staring down Utah Tech.
14: What BYU wants to do is dominate and get the game over with. You need to watch how BYU performs, not what the scoreboard says.
15: I'm expecting, obviously, a big BYU win.
13: BYU season opener just around the corner. As we discussed yesterday, the Cougs are incredibly massive favorites against Utah Tech, depending on where you look. Bill Connolly of ESPN Plus says 73. Nothing. Most general experts are calling for BYU to win by 47 points.
12: I saw 51 and a half earlier today.
13: 51 and a half now.
12: I think on the ESPN wow. app it had 51 and a half.
13: Okay. ESPN call for 51 and a half. To help us better discuss expectations for Saturday's season opener against an FCS foe in Utah Tech, we're going to look back specifically on what BYU did in last year's season opener against a similar type foe, FCS level, Portland State. And then look at those key numbers and play over-under so that we can discuss what would essentially be good enough for BYU against Utah Tech on Saturday. So, Jason, let's start with this. I know many of you remember, BYU scored 69 points in last year's win, a shutout, and a dominating shutout of Portland State. So will BYU score over or under 69 points on Saturday?
12: Look, I'm going to take the under, not because they're not capable of scoring over 69 points. I just don't know when push comes to shove if Kalani's going to push it that much, especially it's an in-state team you're facing. It's a guy in Lance Anderson that he has a relationship with. You know, they're good friends. I just don't see, even though BYU's more than capable of putting up those numbers, yep. I'm taking the under.
13: I will too. And I'm going to go with Kalani Sitake's track record here. Typically, he does not lay on the gas.
12: Yeah.
13: In fact, he probably takes his foot off the gas earlier than some of you want, but that's not his style. He's going to stay true to himself. And so I've been calling for like a 63-point outburst by BYU, and I wouldn't be surprised to see 42 to 49 in the first half. Like a 49-0 halftime score would not shock me at all. BYU puts their reserves in, tack on a couple of more touchdowns, and they're at 63. So I'm going to go with under, and we'll see about the shutout fashion, but essentially, Jason, what is good enough if it's not outscoring last year's season opener?
12: Yeah, 50-plus I'm fine with.
13: Okay.
12: Yeah, I'm fine with 50-plus. Like, I know there are a lot of people that are going to want the 70. And I get it. I get it. And they're capable of doing it. That's how good this team is. But I'm fine if you're in the 50s.
13: I would like BYU to best what Montana State did
12: right,
13: against
12: 54.
13: Utah Tech. Yeah, so I would like to see BYU score at least 55 and probably pitch a shutout as well. Like, don't give up a touchdown, maybe a field goal, but you're going north of 55 for me to feel like it's good enough.
12: Okay. All right. Last year, BYU shut out Portland State in the win. You talked about this. Will BYU hold Utah Tech over under 0 points
13: Holy
12: on
13: cow.
12: Saturday? They were shut out, as we mentioned, 54-0 in St. George to Montana State.
13: That's a very stringent expectation if you're saying BYU needs to keep the opponent at exactly zero. Look, Utah Tech didn't score last week. They've probably focused on this week, I know, shocker, how to get themselves into a scoring position
12: right.
13: and capitalize. And they'll be looking for their first points of the season. I think they're going to have at least one field goal opportunity at some point in this game. So I do not expect BYU to hold Utah Tech to 0 points. I'm looking for like 3, maybe 6 on the scoreboard.
12: Yeah, I'm also going, I don't know how you go under Zero?
13: Negative one.
12: I don't, I'm not sure how anybody could say the under.
13: Jason, we're into the negative integers here.
12: Look, I would love to see somehow you get into the negative. Like, that was such a horrible play. We're going to deduct points. I'm going over. I'm with you. I think a field goal, maybe a touchdown off of a turnover gives them a short field, something like that. So what would be good enough for you then?
13: Yeah, I don't want BYU to give up a touchdown. I really don't. Mm-hmm. I don't want whoever's playing on the field. I don't care if it's the guys that are way down on the scout team. BYU has, if they have the greatest depth that they've ever had, which is what we've been hearing. Take care of business when you get your opportunity. I would like to see BYU hold Utah Tech to zero touchdowns. But 3 to 6 points, one or two field goals, that's fine by me. That's plenty good enough.
12: Yeah, you were on the same page. I would like to see them out of the end zone. Like, if you – look, you can't stop somebody from taking a long field goal attempt that maybe goes. But I would like to see them – that to me, that would be good enough. Just hold them out of the end zone.
13: Yeah, no touchdowns.
12: No touchdowns.
13: No touchdowns.
12: They can get a field goal, two field goals. But I'm good.
13: We agree on that.
12: Yeah.
13: Okay, Bear Bachmeyer, remember this, totaled 5 touchdowns in the win last year. His numbers weren't necessarily off the charts in terms of rushing yards and passing yards, but 5 total touchdowns was definitely an eye-opener. Will he have over under 5 total touchdowns this Saturday?
12: Yeah, the word total in it changes things. It's definitely possible. I'm gonna take the under, but I'll say 4.
13: Okay.
12: I still think he's gonna have pretty darn close to that in total, whether it's through the air, himself, maybe up the middle.
13: Throw for 3, run for 1.
12: Yes. So I'm gonna take the under, but I could absolutely see 4.
13: 5 is a big number. I don't know how much Bear's going to play. I don't expect him to play more than one half.
12: But remember, a lot of these came early for him in that game, too.
13: We're asking, is Bear Bachmeyer going to go over 5 total touchdowns, essentially, in one half of football? Yeah, no, I'm hitting the under on that one. But don't be surprised if he does throw 3.
12: Mm-hmm.
13: I think he will have 1 or 2 rushing opportunities, maybe taken away by handing the ball off to L.J. Martin and Sione Amoah.
12: And limiting the potential for an injury.
13: Yeah, LJ didn't score a rushing touchdown in game number 1 last year. That needs to change this year. I talked about it yesterday. Get his numbers going early this season, Jason, with the touchdowns and the rush yards. He'll do it on limited carries, but I'm going under the 5 total touchdowns, and I expect Bear to maybe play a half.
12: All right, Bear passed for 97 yards against Portland State last year, obviously his very first game. So will Bear be over under 97 passing yards against the Trailblazers?
13: Over! Way over!
12: Yeah.
13: By at least 50.
12: Even if he plays a quarter, way over.
13: By at least 50 yards. They've been talking about how they've ramped up their passing game, and Utah Tech, I think, will try and prevent L.J. Martin from breaking free inside the box. So I imagine they'll stack the box at times, and then there will be opportunities for this new receiving core to do their thing. So I'm going over by at least 50 yards. And frankly, if we're talking good enough, I want to see at least 140 or 150 in a half of football from Bear.
12: Yeah, this is way over. I think it's anywhere between 150 and 200 is where he ends up. I'm fine. Like, I don't know if I need to say I'm good enough with 150 because I think he's going to get 150 pretty easily, but that's kind of where I expect things.
13: 97 yards in last year's season opener.
12: Because a lot of this is just going to be based on the fact that I don't think we're going to see him as much. I think at most you're looking at a half.
13: He only threw 11 passes in that game, completed 7, but 7 of those completions were touchdown passes. So there is something there. I think we're going to be well over this, and frankly, I want it.
12: Yeah.
13: To feel better about this pass game and to get the receivers more experience. Jason, don't, after you've heard all of camp, like, oh, God, man, this is a new receiving core. Like, we got to get going. Let them loose on Saturday.
12: Yeah, but I also don't know if you want to show too much either.
13: I think they can be vanilla and still get 150
12: okay, now
13: pass
12: that's
13: yards.
12: True.
13: Like, simple, technically sound routes.
12: Just out there eating some Lavelle's vanilla.
13: Come on.
12: Let's go.
13: Come on. L.J. Martin rushed for 131 yards in last year's win. That's a pretty good number.
12: Yes, it is.
13: So will L.J. go over 131 rush yards this Saturday?
12: I'm going to say under. I just don't know if he's going to play as much. And I also think they want to see a lot of Sione behind him. I think Bear will have some carries. I don't know if there's going to be the opportunity. I mean, he's more than capable of breaking an 80-yard run.
13: Yep.
12: And then at that point, then all bets are off, and in all likelihood it is over. I'll say under just because I just think they're going to limit his carries and the risk of injury for him.
13: He only carried the ball 8 times last year.
12: Yeah.
13: And went for 131 on those 8 carries. We're watching some of the highlights on BYU TV right now. The BYU offensive line is going to be ramped up and ready to hit somebody that's not wearing a BYU jersey. They are so anxious to get out of practice. There are going to be some gaping holes for LJ Martin. It's not going to take more than 10 carries. I'm looking at like 100 to 110 yards. I think he's going to be under, but not by much. Give him a couple of touchdowns and 110 yards on 10 to 12 carries, and we'll call it good.
12: Yeah, good enough for me. 100 yards and a touchdown.
13: Okay.
12: I'm good.
13: Okay.
12: I'm good.
13: See, I'm a little bit greedy here. I want him to get in the end zone multiple times. I want those numbers to start
12: just
13: early.
12: Start it early,
13: man.
12: Put some in reserve for as the season goes on.
13: That leads us to our next topic.
12: LJ never found the end zone against Portland State. Over, under. 0 touchdowns for him on Saturday.
13: 2. Over. Give me 2 touchdowns for LJ Martin. I don't care if they're rushing touchdowns or whatever. Let him catch one out of the backfield and run it in. 2 touchdowns for LJ Martin. I'm over.
12: Yeah, I'm definitely over. And I'm with you, I think, too, because I think he'll get one through the air and on the ground.
13: Okay, if he doesn't score, that's not good enough. Like, he has to score at least once.
12: Yeah, so good enough is just get in the end zone. Just at least once. Yep, 100%.
13: BYU totaled 606 yards of offense last year. So, will the Cougars go north of 606? That's a huge number.
12: That is. I'll take the under just because that number is huge. Even against an FCS opponent, you know, they did it last year with Bear being a first-year quarterback. And again, he didn't play the whole game, obviously.
13: They ran for 460 yards.
12: And honestly, I think if that's where they're going to rack up the yards, to me, that's probably where a lot of the yards come is on the ground. But yeah, I'll take the under. That's just a huge number. And again, I just don't think Kalani's going to put the foot on the gas pedal.
13: They're going over 500. I don't think they're going over 600. Yeah. So give me like 540, 550. That's plenty.
12: Yeah.
13: Frankly, if BYU ran or totaled 480 yards and won the game 63-3 and looked sharp and got a bunch of guys in, great.
12: Yeah.
13: Great. Just give me a solid overall performance. But I think they're going north of 500, not north of 606.
12: Okay, so you're good enough 480-ish.
13: High 400s, like low 500s.
12: Maybe I'm just a man of simple things because I'm good with 450. As long as – and I'll tell you why, because it goes back to something I said earlier. I don't want to show everything.
13: Okay.
12: I mean, if you can do all of this, if you can have over 600 yards being completely vanilla, good on you, and that'll be fun to watch. I just don't want – you've got Arizona coming in week 2, and that game is huge. I want there to be absolutely nothing that you plan to use against Arizona in this first game.
13: Yeah.
12: So I'm good with 450 yards.
13: Okay.
12: Or more.
13: And if any of you are worried about BYU getting banged up potentially against Utah Tech and the physicality of an actual game, BYU's had the most physical camp that they've ever had in the Kalani Sitake era. They have been through it. And yet – they are healthier than they have ever been coming out of a Kalani Sitake camp. So maybe they found the right balance. I don't think the physicality of this game is going to be a problem in wearing down BYU for game number 2 against Arizona.
12: All right, BYU's defense held Portland State to 51 total yards of offense.
13: Is that good?
12: Including minus 5 on the ground, by the way. So will BYU's defense hold Utah Tech over under those numbers, 51 total yards and negative 5 rushing yards?
13: 51 yards. Didn't Portland State have like 45 of those yards in the first quarter, too?
12: Yeah, they had
13: something crazy in the last 3 quarters where they just could not move the ball. Yeah, that's so abysmal that even with Utah Tech's struggles, I'm going to say that they will compile more than 51 total yards of offense. I don't think it'll be a lot more, but it'll be more than 51. And certainly negative 5 total rushing yards. If BYU can do it again, good on you. But I just think that there are going to be so many opportunities early in this game for reserves to get in, and there will be some learning instances, maybe some mistakes, where Utah Tech's going to have a run for 6 to 8 yards. Like, that'll happen at some point, I think. So I don't think BYU's defense is going to equal that crazy stat total from last
12: year. I'm over on both. Over on the total yards of 51. Over on the negative 5 rushing yards. I would actually feel closer to maybe going the under on this one had this been Utah Tech's first game.
13: Okay.
12: The fact that it is their second game, they had 227 yards against Montana State.
13: Exactly.
12: And I'm not saying Montana State is going to be as good as BYU. Certainly, I'm not saying that. But now that they've got one game under their belt, speaking of the Trailblazers, now they can make some adjustments. Now, how much those adjustments are going to matter against the 14th-ranked team in the country remains to be seen, but I still think they will be able to accrue more than 51 yards of total offense.
13: Listen, Montana State, if they were an FBS team, would probably be ranked somewhere in the 60s or 70s. They're a good football team. So Utah Tech has faced already a good football team and put up 227 yards. I think it's going to be around 150, which is great. Like, that's the number I'm looking at. Like, don't try to let try to prevent Utah Tech from getting over that 200 yard barrier.
12: Yeah.
13: What's good enough? Like, keep them under 200 total yards.
12: Yeah, I would even honestly, this one I may get a little more than you. I'll say 150.
13: Oh, you're stingy there. Let's go.
12: Yeah, I'll go a little stingy.
13: 150?
12: Yeah, maybe 150, because I think they can still move the ball, but BYU's defense can still hold them to 150, and I think both probably feel okay.
13: Okay. Huge question mark about the special teams. In comes Matthias Dunn as the new field goal kicker, taking over for the great Will Farron. Farron made two field goals in last year's game against Portland State. So will Matthias Dunn go over or under two made field goals on Saturday?
12: I'm going to take the over on this.
13: Really?
12: Yeah, I am. I'm going to say he makes more than the two made field goals, and I think he's going to get a lot of opportunities. I think that's one of the areas. They may go for some field goals where everybody wants him to go for it on fourth. I think they may go for some field goals just to give him some experience in-game. I think they may give him a couple of extra opportunities. So I think there will be chances for him to hit more than two.
13: I think he will have an opportunity on Saturday. I don't know if he's going to have three opportunities. And he's got to make all three as a new kicker with the pressure on in front of a sellout crowd in a packed stadium. So how does he handle the emotions of that? I don't think it's going to be over two. I like that idea, but it's two or fewer made field goals from Matthias on Saturday. And frankly, I think BYU's offense is going to finish most drives.
12: Sure, that's true. Yeah.
13: Good luck stopping their offense.
12: Right. All right. Last year, a total of 18 BYU players recorded a catch or a rushing attempt against Portland State. Over under 18 players recording a catch or a rush on Saturday.
13: It's also a huge number.
12: Yeah.
13: 18 different players with a catch or a rush. Wow. I'm going to go under here. I know that is the plan, to get as many guys the ball as you possibly can. But 18? Like, that's crazy. That is a crazy number.
12: Yeah.
13: So I think under, just under. Give me like 16 or 17 players who touch the ball in an offensive capacity.
12: Yeah, I'm with you. That is a really big number. It would be fun to see that many guys be able to have a catch or a rushing attempt, you know, at Lavelle Edwards Stadium to begin the season. But I do think it will be under. Not by much, but I think it will be under.
13: Our question of the day, because this is the grand season opener for BYU football, got us feeling nostalgic. What's the most memorable season opener in BYU football history? And there are a boatload of unforgettable games here. At QB1469814, it's Adam Grayson. He says 1984 versus number 3 Pittsburgh. Without that win, they, BYU, don't end up ranked and on their way to be voted national champs. They go from unranked to number 13 after the win. Then after beating Baylor the following week, they climbed to number 8 and got one first-place vote. Never fell out of the top 10 after that. No other season opener was as significant.
12: Moving on to the next one from Justice. The 1996 Pigskin Classic versus number 13 Texas A&M was pure magic. Steve Sarkisian's 6 touchdowns, capped by a 46-yard game winner with a minute left to seal that one, 41-37. The ultimate tone setter for one of the greatest seasons in program history. Can't disagree with that last statement.
13: Also significant for BYU on their way to the aforementioned 14-1 mark. At Weirdly Nice YFan says, BYU at Nebraska with the Hail Mary to end it. I lost my voice in the second quarter after the miraculous Hail Mary catch by Mitch Matthews. I then temporarily damaged my larynx. Okay. No larynx damaging. Weigh in on X, Facebook, and Instagram. We'll get to some more of these memorable season openers later in the show.
12: You know, since we've been talking so much about the game on Saturday.
13: Does your larynx hurt?
12: My larynx doesn't hurt, but it may after we hit it.
13: Okay.
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13: After the break, interviews with BYU wide receiver Kyler Casper and defensive back Cannon DeVries. 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
13: They come close to the production that last year's group of receivers did.
21: The buzz of camp is a freshman receiver named Legend Glasper. He has absolutely ripped through spring and ripped through their camp.
22: The catches will be made. It's a matter of who's going to make them.
13: We are live at Studio B. This is your day-to-day BYU Sports play-by-play. I am Spencer Linton, teamed up with Jason Shepherd. Let's begin our interview portion of this program with a one-on-one I recently conducted with BYU wide receiver Kyler Casper. Topics discussed include what his football family lineage is like, how he ended up at BYU, and the thing that Bear Bachmeier struggled with when Kyler got to BYU that now Kyler says Bear is mastering. This is Kyler Casper on BYU Sports Nation. Kyler, you're one day closer to playing your first football game as a BYU Cougar and running out of the tunnel of Lavelle Edwards Stadium. What have you envisioned that moment will be like for you at this juncture of your football journey?
23: I think it's just the time for me to go show, you know, what I've been working on these past couple years. With injuries the past couple years, I haven't really been able to show that, and now it's time to go show it in Lavelle Edwards Stadium.
13: How is your body responding after those injuries and the treatment and the buildup that you've put in and the work you've put in this offseason?
23: It's amazingly. I never felt so good coming out of a camp. I mean, I've been absolutely grinding in the training room and the weight room and all that stuff, but really, really the training room. I'm in there every single day for long hours before out to practice, all that, just making sure I'm 100%. And, yeah. You know, right now I feel – you know, absolutely nothing wrong. I feel 100% great and still in there making sure I'm just prehabbing and not ever going to get injured again. So, you know.
13: How would you encapsulate what this BYU strength and conditioning staff does and what kind of a difference they've made for you.
23: Yeah, I feel like I'm the strongest I've ever been, and I also feel like I'm the healthiest I've ever been, which is good. If you have something lingering or anything like that, you can communicate with them, and they'll work you through it, and you're not going to get out of a workout. You're going to work out, but you can communicate and do a different lift or something like that. So they're, I mean, I love that, the fact that I can communicate with them if anything's bugging or anything, and get some of the best workouts I ever have in college.
13: What makes this receiving room different than any other room you've been in your football career?
23: I would just say, just from top to bottom, how focused the guys are. You see a lot of freshmen going into college and they're not prepared for it. You know, they're kind of enjoying that freshman college lifestyle. Sometimes they're not too worried about, you know, being on the field and you know, just messing around. But I think these guys are dialed when it comes to, you know, just playbook, rehab. Like, they're in there every day too, which is rare to see. And I think that's a part of some of the older guys, you know, dragging them along with us. But I think the fact that they're, you know, taking upon themselves to making sure they're understanding the playbook, making sure they're grinding out here and realizing that they have an opportunity to step on the field this year, that's a cool thing.
13: For those that haven't seen you play yet, how would you explain your style of play and the game that you'll put on the field at BYU?
23: Yeah, I'm a big dude that can move. I've been moving really good. I also feel the fastest I've ever felt. I hit some real good top speeds yesterday doing top speeds. So I think I'm a big guy that can move very, very well, run every single route on a route tree, get in and out of breaks. And also, I'm 6'6 something, and so I could jump up and get the ball too. So I feel like I can do a little bit of everything at my height, which is going to be cool for the fans to see. It's coming Saturday.
13: You know, you've answered this question before, but one, when did BYU hop into your personal radar? And two, how much did you know about BYU at that point?
23: Yeah. So in high school, there's a little bit of recruiting going on. There's a lot of recruiting going on everywhere in high school, so it was busy. But once I got into the portal, I was talking to a few schools, and obviously I had mentioned before, Trayson Borgay was my 7-on-7 quarterback in high school, so I had a good connection with him. And he kind of introduced me to the coaches and Fessy and whatnot. And while I was setting up visits, you know, Oregon to here was pretty close, so we ended up just setting this visit up first. And, you know, once I came here, man, my it meted every expectation that I was looking for. So I ended up just committing and not going on any other visits and locking it down while I was here.
13: From that time you made the decision to attend BYU to now, just a few days before game one, where do you feel like you have grown the most as a football player in this BYU program?
23: I would say probably the biggest is really just off the field. I feel like I've always had the capabilities. I feel like injuries have kind of obviously limited me. But I would say off the field, like I had mentioned before, just when it comes to the training room and my diet and every little thing that not many people think about, and they think about, you know, more in the league or just the guys that take this stuff really serious. I think that's where I've really, you know, taken a leap. Like I said, I've never felt so good. I hit my top speed ever yesterday after camp, and usually you kind of feel banged up, but I feel better than ever because I've been taking care of myself so well. So I think that's the biggest step, just off the field body wise and then just in the playbook, you know, really making sure I understand every position, everything when it comes to the playbook and communicating the bear on the playbook and whatnot. But I would say just the mental and off the field stuff is really why I've taken the leap since I've been here.
13: How is the cohesion, the chemistry, whatever word you want to choose, that relationship with Bear Bachmeier developing with timing and everything that goes into football between a quarterback and receiver for you?
23: Yeah, it's been great. You know, I think it's really improved since I first got here, especially when it comes to like jump balls and deep balls and stuff like that. Obviously, Bear's a great quarterback, but when it came to fade balls, he didn't necessarily know how to throw the best fade ball just because he hadn't done it too much. So we really worked on that a lot, and he's 1,000 times better. Like, it's really showing. And then just overall connection, our timing, just that's repetition. That's nothing you can really coach too much. That's just repetition, spring ball in the offseason, at camp, just balls at the balls at the balls. And now I think we're clicking very well, not only with me and Bear, but Bear as an offense in general. He's made a huge improvement since I got here. So it's been real cool to see that.
13: It's interesting you say that because your offensive coordinator, Aaron Roderick, said, we need to be more explosive in the pass game. So I'm sure what you're talking about goes into that, but what other work are you guys putting in to make the pass game set up to be more explosive than it was last year on a pretty good BYU team last year?
23: I think that just comes in practice, you know, calling those shot plays and just repetition with those as well. And then in the off-season PRPs, you know, we're doing 7-on-7 or routes on air, throwing those deep balls when after you do two workouts, you don't necessarily want to come out here and run the extra routes, but we did every day. And so I think that has paid off. And then, like I said, practice, just calling those plays and bear throwing them and us going back and forth and communicating on that that's been huge for us.
13: If you were to emulate the most exciting part about game day, and especially the first game of a season.
23: Yeah, I think this game is going to be just setting the tone. You know, we got to go set the tone. First game, we got Arizona week two. That's going to be a good game. So let's go set the tone. Let's make plays. You know, I want to go obviously show what I can do. But we have a lot of guys that can go show what they can do. So I think spreading the ball, getting everyone's confidence rolling in week two and setting the tone week one, that's what I'm looking to do.
13: As a newcomer, you have to get accelerated into this playbook, and sometimes that can be overwhelming, and also the culture at BYU and with a new football team. How has Kalani Sitake and the staff helped you acclimate to a unique place like BYU?
23: Just like me being able to, you know, go and talk to them. I feel like I can talk to Kalani or A-Rod or Fessy about anything that's on my mind. So I think that's been huge, just the openness like we have with our relationship. And I would say that's the biggest thing. And it, obviously, if I need anything, I can communicate that to them and they'll help me out with it. But just feeling like I can go to talk to Coach Kalani if anything's on my mind, or A-Rod or Fessy, if it's about plays, football, or off the field. So I think, you know, that was a huge thing that helped me when I got here, just them being so welcoming, not only them, but the team in general. So,
13: classes start this week. How are you feeling about the courses at BYU?
23: Good, man. I actually graduated at Oregon. So, we got to do a lot of classes over there. So I graduated in like 3-something years, and now I'm just doing whatever credits I need to do to make sure I'm eligible to play. But, yeah, I got to still make sure I'm on top of that. I still got 3 classes. So, yeah.
13: This is the way. Congratulations on graduating, my man. That's great stuff. We appreciate you spending some time with us. Can't wait to watch you ball out for the BYU Cougars, and good luck against Utah Tech on Saturday.
23: Thank you very much. I appreciate it.
13: Well, Kyler Casper catching passes. Cannon DeVries is going to be catching punts and hopefully taking a few passes away as a defensive back. He had 4 tackles last season, but Cannon is expected to have clearly a much bigger role this year as the starting nickelback. And yeah, as I mentioned, the punt returner to start the year. Jerem Jordan spoke with Cannon DeVries after practice yesterday.
2: It took us a minute, but finally we got Cannon DeVries on BYU Sports Nation. Sorry it took so long, man. How you doing?
3: Good. How are you?
2: I'm great. It's game week. What are the emotions like for you?
3: Just super excited to finally be able to, you know, step out on that field. And we've put in a lot of hours, a lot of lifts, a lot of early mornings, a lot of film. So we're just finally ready to play against someone else other than our offense. So we're excited.
2: It's rare to be a starter at not just one position, but 2. So let's talk about it. Starting nickel and starting punt returner. What does that mean to you to have the opportunity to play a ton in those 2 spots?
3: Yeah, I'm just grateful for the opportunity. I love this coaching staff. I feel like they put a lot of trust in me, and they've given me the opportunity to showcase what I can do with my skills, not just on the defensive side of the ball with nickel, but also as a punt returner, just being able to use my elusiveness. And whenever I have the ball in my hand, I know I can make a play. And so I'm super excited for the opportunity, and I can't wait to see what I can do.
2: Which one do you like better?
3: Ooh. I got to go with punt return. Yeah, I love the adrenaline you get back there. You feel the guys coming. You got to catch the ball, secure it first, and then go make guys miss from there and go be special. So,
2: you had 1 punt return last year. I'm trying to remember which game it was. Who'd you play?
3: Portland State.
2: Portland State. Okay. Now you get a chance against an FCS team and hope to make the most of it. Nickel as well, huge thing in this defense. Where do you feel like you can make an impact at that position?
3: Yeah, I think I've had amazing, you know, examples around me with Evan and Trey and Falatown Raider. So those guys being able to back me up, and then just, you know, I can lock down my guy. I can play zone, and I'm just a speedy, physical, come down, make a tackle. So I feel like I fit the position really well, and it fits perfect in the defense. And so I'm just excited to be able to use my skills in that position.
2: What has it taken to get to this point where you could play at this level and this much for this team?
3: Yeah, it's taken a lot. I mean, football's been my life ever since a little kid. I've loved sports all growing up, and I always dreamed of playing on that field, playing for here at BYU. And so finally being able to make a dream a reality of starting and being able to just, you know, all the years of hard work, the blood, the sweat, the tears, finally being able to pay off and just go have fun. So I'm looking forward to it.
2: How old were you when you were like, I want to play at BYU?
3: It's got to be fourth grade. Fourth grade, I remember my grandma had season tickets. We would switch off of who got to come to the games. And whenever it was my turn, I couldn't imagine just playing on that field. It was seriously a dream come true. So,
2: what year was that?
3: Like

0: for Cougar football as well. What's been the conversation like this week as you guys approach Utah Tech? Certainly, you want to be healthy and play clean. Like, what have you guys talked about in what success looks like in this game?
1: Yeah, I think just always remembering the little things. You never can overlook an opponent, and they played a really good team last week, so we got a little glimpse of what they can do. And we, no matter who we face, no matter who we're playing, we want to be the best team on the field, best team in the nation, and so we got to show that right when we step on the field this week. So we're ready, we're locked in, and we're excited to get after it.
0: Who have you looked up to as a nickel punt return guy growing up?
1: I mean, one of my all-time role models is definitely Eric Weddle. You saw him at Utah being able to do everything that he did. He played defense, he played offense, he was doing returns. And so the big reason why I wear 32, big reason they used to call me Little Weddle back in the day in high school. And so nice. Definitely being able to model my stuff after his game and being able to look up to him definitely has shaped me a lot.
0: Cougar fans, we're going to allow the Eric Weddle Utah reference here because Eric came to a game last year and he was kind of in a huddle, I think, pregame. Do you recall this? Was that 2 years ago or was that last year?
1: Yeah, he was at practice. We were able to talk to him a little bit. He's a great dude. Yeah, he's good.
0: We're going to let that one. He's like an adopted Cook for like a second, which is great. Normally we'd be like, whoa, whoa, whoa. That's all good. In punt return, you talked about the adrenaline of that moment. Walk me through your process there of, okay, off the boot, what are you looking at? What are you feeling? What are you seeing? What are you hearing?
1: Yeah, I mean, it's definitely a feel. You're not looking at the guys running at you. All you're focusing on is the ball the whole entire time. And so it's kind of how long has it been in the air? How far is it getting? Do I have time? You kind of can get a feel of where the gunners are at, where your cover guys are. And so it's right when you catch the ball, you know that you got to make a move instantly. So it's kind of just you feel it coming from the right. You're making a move right when you catch the ball. So definitely just a feel. And it's not something any athlete can go back there and do. I definitely think it's a skill. So
0: what's your fair catch philosophy?
1: I'm definitely a two-hand here catch. Not the big one, just two-hand.
0: Two-hand.
1: Yeah.
0: Grab it. That's awesome. Yes, sir. When did you realize you were athletic? Because to play punt return and nickel, you got to be a great athlete. I read 10-8 in high school in the 100.
1: Sure. Yeah. You know, ever since a young kid, I was playing all over the field. I played QB growing up. I played receiver, defense, middle linebacker. So just I knew that it was special whenever the ball was coming my way, whenever it was in my hands. So whatever opportunity that was, in high school even, I did anything I could to get the ball in my hands. And so just ever since then, just knew that was a spot that I could play.
0: Saturday, what are the emotions going to be like walking into the stadium in the Cougar Walk, warming up, running out of the tunnel? What would that be like for game one?
1: It's going to be amazing. I know Cougar Nation's going to show up. They're going to be loud, as they always are, and the Cougar Walk starting it off, just that the butterflies in your stomach a little bit, but then right when you strap it up and you're ready and you get warmed up, it's game time, it's ready to roll, and there's nothing like it. I can't explain it.
0: What's the origin of your name, Cannon?
1: Funny story enough, my aunt and uncle actually wanted the name first, but my mom and dad had me, so they took it from them. Yeah.
0: They beat him to it, so speed matters.
1: Yeah, I guess so. That's the metaphor.
0: That's awesome. Well, best of luck against Utah Tech, and we look forward to many great plays at nickel and punt return. Thanks, Cannon.
1: Thank you. Appreciate it.
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6: We are just 2 days away from number 14 BYU football kicking off the season against Utah Tech. Yesterday, new defensive coordinator Kelly Papinga spoke to the media about Saturday's matchup.
7: I'm excited, but I know the guys are even more excited. They're ready to go. Practice has been... there's been some good energy. They're just ready to hit somebody else. So I know that they are well prepared, and they're ready to put everything out on the field that they've been prepping for the last month, and just excited to put our product out on the field right now.
6: Pre-game coverage for Saturday's game begins at 6 Eastern on both BYU TV and on BYU Radio, with post-game coverage on both beginning immediately after the game.
5: Three separate Big 12 football teams in action tonight. So, yeah, we're watching those scoreboards. For specifically Colorado, who plays at Georgia Tech, a Big 12 ACC showdown, UCF will host Bethune-Cookman, and number 21-ranked Utah hosting Idaho in Salt Lake City.
6: Number 14 women's soccer hosts Colorado State tonight at Southfield. BYU 3-1 on the season. 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
5: 24th-ranked BYU women's volleyball will host Eastern Illinois tonight in the Smithfield House, home opener for the Cougars. BYU 2-0 on the season after a couple of victories in Florida. Coverage for the match begins at 8:30 Eastern, also on ESPN+.
6: And BYU men's golf head coach Todd Miller announced the addition of former Cougar David Timmons to his coaching staff yesterday. Timmons played three seasons at BYU from 2020 to 2023 and will serve as a volunteer assistant coach and assist with team scheduling, practices, goal setting, mentoring, and communication with program donors and alumni.
5: I love this because once upon a time, Todd Miller was that guy. He's always looking to give others a shot.
6: Passing it along.
5: Yep. Up next, we've heard some of your favorite season opening wins in BYU football history, but which season openers are the most memorable to us? Let's go through all of them, shall we? Next on BYUSN.
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0: touchdown. Incredible moments from season openers. Welcome back to BYU Sports Nation live in Studio B. Spencer Linton and Jason Shepherd here. 2 days away from the next BYU football season opener when they host Utah Tech to kick off the 2026 season. Today's question of the day is focused on, the most memorable season openers in BYU football history. So, Jason, when you think about memorable, unforgettable season openers for BYU, what comes to mind?
1: Yeah, the first one that comes to mind, and it's not necessarily just recency bias, but I think of 2015 and the miracle at the Memorial, we're calling it, with Mitch Matthews catching the game-winning touchdown at the goal line. So many things went into that game. You had all of the drama with Taysom Hill being injured, ultimately out for the year. Mangum comes in off of his mission just barely, and then obviously getting that game winner in dramatic fashion. To me, that's the one that stands out to open up a season.
0: The drama in this game was worthy of a Friday Night Lights series type opener because of losing your star quarterback again to season-ending injury. Then the true freshman kid who has no experience under his belt comes in and rallies the team. I mean, straight out of a Hollywood script, this game. And I still remember watching it unfold here with the fans in Studio C during the pre and post game, and then having to reveal to them that Taysom Hill was out for the season and hearing an audible no, like frustration. But, man, what a mix of emotions. Okay, I'm going to go with 2009 Oklahoma. I know this might be the greatest season opener in BYU football history because BYU took down Sam Bradford, the reigning Heisman Trophy winner, and Oklahoma, the number three team. This propelled BYU into the top 10. BYU's physicality taking over. McKay Jacobson with the heroics in the end zone. Dennis Pitta with a critical fourth down conversion late in this game. Max Hall got his signature win and is still, by the way, the winningest quarterback in BYU football history with 32 victories. That one probably the gem of those 32.
1: Was that also the first game at Jerry World?
0: Yes.
1: It was the very first game to be
0: held.
1: First college football game held there. Yeah, that's what, I thought it was the very first game, the event that was ever held at the home of the Dallas Cowboys. I love that game. That was before I was part of the pregame show. So I remember watching that at home in my basement, going nuts when you had the game-winning touchdown. And the other part about that I will always remember is we were planning for our Disneyland trip the next day. Needless to say, that 10-hour drive through some horrible locations, I did it with a smile after that win.
0: Way better.
1: Yes.
0: All right, what do you have for us next?
1: The next one for me, Texas A&M is going to be on this list a couple of times, but I go with the 1996 game against Texas A&M. Think about what we saw in that game. Sarkisian, 536 yards, 6 touchdowns, and who can forget the touchdown to K.O.K. Haualui, and then sliding like he's going into home plate in the end zone will forever be imprinted in my brain. That was a massive game for BYU.
0: I was on a church youth group camp out that weekend and so irritated that I was supposed to be there. Look, I know there's value in that. But listening to that game on the drive home on Saturday and hearing the results and how it played out is unforgettable. And again, often magical seasons start with magical early season wins. This was that and more for Steve Sarkisian and Bunch. A season after they went 7-4 and missed a bowl game for the first time in Lavelle Edwards' coaching tenure, at least since his second year. Like It was so remarkable how they bounced back and used this victory to rally through the season. All right, next one for me. This one's probably not on a lot of people's radar. 2020 at Navy. It was so weird, just such a dystopian feel. As I watched BYU, this is a video from my phone, as I watched BYU run out onto the field. No fans in the stands whatsoever. And the only cheering in the stadium happened from the sidelines, Jason. And BYU was loud. They had plenty of reason to be loud, but it was Monday night. It was Labor Day. BYU's on ESPN nationally. Reese Davis and Kirk Herbstreit on the call. And then Zach Wilson, Tyler Allgeier, and company just absolutely laid the smackdown on Navy on their way to another memorable season. Dystopian feel for sure, though.
1: Yeah, it was one of those, because you didn't really know what to expect, that's one that still does stand out. You didn't know what to expect, and then they go out and blow them away.
0: 1984 at Pittsburgh, 1979 at Texas A&M. Yep. Mark Wilson and BYU get their first road-ranked win in the history of the program. So many great season-opening memories.
1: Well, let's hope we have another one coming up on Saturday.
0: Come on.
1: Number 24, women's volleyball, hosting Eastern Illinois in the home opener at the Smith Fieldhouse tonight. You can check it out on ESPN Plus. 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
0: We'll wrap up today's show with more responses to our question of the day, about your most memorable season openers for BYU football and the rise in shout-out. 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
0: Welcome back with our question of the day, which goes as follows. With BYU football season opener just 2 days away, what's the most memorable season opener in BYU football history? 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In from at Jacob Osler 4, who says the following. It's got to be 1984 with the win over number 3 Pitt, which eventually led to the national championship. However, if we only count season openers for which I've been alive, then BYU versus number 3 Oklahoma in 2009 takes the cake. Some of you are thinking, what about Miami, 1990? That wasn't the season.
1: Was opener. Not, yeah.
0: It was game number 2. Okay, so there you go.
1: When today's, we do best number 2 games, then we'll...
0: It's best second game of the season?
1: Yeah, yeah.
0: Today's Rise and Shout-Out presented by Mountain America, official credit union of BYU Athletics.
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0: Nice.
1: Not to mention what he did to a tent to honor Jennifer Rockwood, women's soccer coach. The guy does elite work, and we want to make sure you recognize it.
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17: 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Today on Finding Center, the theme is personal discovery. Marianne Prater, chair of the BYU Department of Counseling, Psychology, and Special Education when this address was given, will give her devotional entitled, Using Spiritual Maps to Navigate Through Life.
18: I would like to share with you three examples in my life that make me grateful for maps. My first example, when I moved to Provo 6 years ago, I purchased a home. Although I looked at many homes in the area, I selected one that was somewhat geographically hard to find. I grew up in the Salt Lake Valley, where almost the whole valley follows the same east, west, north, and south coordinates first laid out by Brigham Young. No such universal address system exists across the Utah Valley. When one changes city limits, the address coordinate system also changes. That fact, coupled with the unusual boundaries of the cities, makes navigating the streets difficult for those new to the area. Once I was settled in my new home, I had family and friends, primarily from Salt Lake, come to visit. The streets in Utah Valley were as foreign to them as they were for me. I would give them explicit but complicated directions to my house, but in every single instance, 5 to 10 minutes before their expected arrival, I would receive a cell phone call asking for confirmation that they were headed in the right direction. I didn't think about giving them a map. My second example. The only magazine I recall coming through the mail to our home when I was a young child, besides church magazines, was the National Geographic. My maternal grandparents subscribed to the magazine each year as a birthday present for my father. He enjoyed reading about the far reaches of the world, and I enjoyed the exotic pictures and the enclosed maps. My parents kept these magazines for many years, which my siblings and I relied on for school reports in pre-internet days. One map of the world my parents posted on our family room wall. I always enjoyed looking at that map, and in my early years, I envisioned myself visiting all of these places. As I grew older, I realized I would never visit all the lands of the earth, but I still had a desire to travel to those I could reach. My third example. A few months ago, my father's sister, my aunt from Rome, Georgia, passed away. Since both of my parents are deceased, my siblings and I felt strongly that our side of the family needed to be represented at the funeral. The only Utah Praters who could get away from other commitments were me, my sister, and my sister-in-law. My father was raised in and around Rome, and all three of us had been there many times. But on all previous trips, either my brother or my father navigated the city and the country roads as the driver. They both knew the territory very well. After the three of us had flown into Atlanta, we realized we didn't have a map. We knew we needed to drive in the northwest direction, but we didn't know the specific roads. Fortunately, a well-seasoned traveler overheard our conversation and gave us verbal directions which we could easily follow in our rented car. Since it was very late at night, we were grateful to reach our hotel without delay. The next morning, the first thing I did was buy a map. Navigating around Rome, Georgia wasn't that difficult, but many of the destinations we needed to reach were outside of the city boundaries on country roads. A map of the area was most helpful in directing us to where we needed to go. These three stories illustrate my gratitude for maps. My verbal directions to my home were difficult because of their complexity and the unfamiliar territory. I, the person who knew the directions well, was only a phone call away for clarification or reassurance. The world map on my family's family room wall gave me a much broader perspective of life. I learned at an early age that my neighborhood was but a small portion of the whole earth. The world map also gave me aspirations to visit lands near and far. The third story, the map of Rome, Georgia, gave me, my sister, and sister-in-law specific grounding in where we were, clarity in where we wanted to be, and the route to take to reach our destination. Not unlike physical maps, we have spiritual maps to help guide and direct us to our ultimate destination, back to our heavenly home. But sometimes we use the wrong maps to measure our progress along life's journey. One such map is a timeline. When I graduated from high school, I thought I would follow the path of most young LDS women. Using a timeline framework, I would go to college for 2 to 3 years, meet a returned missionary, be married in the temple, return to school to finish my degree, and then start a family. We would have about 5 children, and if we were lucky, 25 grandchildren. After my husband retired from his very lucrative business, we would serve admission together and then pass into the next life within 6 months of one another. This was one map I was going to follow, and I did, at least to step one. I went to college. The rest of my timeline evaporated. The Lord had other purposes for me and directed me in ways I could not have predicted. Rather than timelines, I propose that better spiritual maps exist for us to follow, namely, the scriptures, our patriarchal blessings, priesthood blessings, prayer, and promptings of the Spirit. For sake of time, I will focus only on the first spiritual map listed, the Scriptures. One of my favorite sections in the Doctrine and Covenants is section 25, Revelation directed to Emma Smith, the wife of the prophet Joseph Smith. Although many revelations in the Doctrine and Covenants were given to individuals, the counsel directed to them also applies to us today. As the Lord has said, what I say unto one, I say unto all. The guidance given to Emma Smith is one example of a spiritual map we can find throughout the scriptures. I will refer to just a few of the verses in this section today. One of the first pieces of counsel the Lord gives Emma is in verse 4. Murmur not because of the things which thou hast not seen, for they are withheld from thee and from the world, which is wisdom in me in a time to come. Emma faced many challenges and was asked to endure many things. My challenges, and I'm certain many of yours, pale in comparison to what Emma experienced. If the Lord counseled her not to murmur, how much more does this counsel apply to us? The word murmur is defined in the Merriam-Webster Online Dictionary as, quote, a half-suppressed or muttered complaint, an expression of dissatisfaction, pain, or resentment, end of quote. This definition implies that murmuring is not a boisterous, overt complaint. but one that is perhaps stated under our breath or even carried in our hearts. For what should we not murmur? Elder Neil A. Maxwell said, "Strange as it seems, we sometimes respond better to larger challenges than to the incessant small ones. One can be sincerely grateful for his major blessings, but regularly murmur over minor irritations. Enduring large tests while failing the seemingly small quizzes just won't do." So, what are our minor irritations? Perhaps we murmur about individuals. For example, a roommate who borrowed your shoes without asking, a spouse who neglected to put the cap back on the toothpaste, a neighbor who was slow in trimming a bush infringing on your yard, the office receptionist who couldn't answer your question, the motorist who cut in front of your car, the paper boy who missed the front porch, or the BYU professor who would not give you that one extra point that would change your grade from a B+ to an A-. Or maybe we murmur about events in our life, such as not getting the English 150 section we wanted, or the apartment we had our hearts set on. We might even murmur over more substantial life circumstances, such as not yet finding our eternal companion or being burdened with extenuating family circumstances. Murmuring is not conducive to, and will in fact suppress, the Spirit of the Lord. The Lord's counsel to Emma in verse 10 of section 25 reads, "And verily I say unto thee, that thou shalt lay aside the things of this world and seek for the things of a better." In reference to this scripture, President Hinckley said, "I feel he was not telling Emma that she should not feel concerned about a place to live, food on her table, and clothing. He was saying to her that she should not be obsessed with these things as so many of us are wont to be. He was telling her to get her thoughts on the higher things of life, the things of righteousness and goodness, matters of charity and love for others, the things of eternity." Maintaining an eternal perspective can help us in so many ways. It can even help us avoid murmuring. Many of the minor issues in our lives today will all but disappear in time. Having been in a university administration positions for several years, I have seen this occur over and over and am guilty of it myself. Students, staff, or faculty with small and petty concerns from an eternal perspective, but which seem so traumatic at the time, dissipate and become forgettable the following week, month, or year. Our attitude plays a large role in murmuring. A poem entitled "How Different," recited by Elder, now President Henry B. Eyring, in October 1989 General Conference, speaks to this. "Some murmur when the sky is clear and wholly bright to view, if one small speck of dark appear in their great heaven of blue. And some with thankful love are filled, if one but streak of light, one ray of God's good mercy, gild the darkness of their night." Returning to section 25, in verse 7 we read that Emma is told, "And thou shalt be ordained under his hand to expound scriptures and to exhort the church, according as it shall be given thee by my Spirit." Emma Smith was set apart by her husband Joseph Smith to be the first Relief Society general president in this dispensation. Emma was to be a leader and a teacher of righteousness and truth. To do so, she needed to study the gospel through the scriptures and share her testimony with others. We, too, are asked to become knowledgeable of the gospel through scripture study and to bear testimony of the good news of the gospel of Jesus Christ. Like Emma's calling as the Relief Society General President, we are all called to serve the Lord in formal ways, primarily through our wards and stakes. In October 2007 General Conference, Elder Boyd K. Packer reminded us of the lay ministry of the Church of Jesus Christ of Latter-day Saints. He said, Everything that is done in the church is done by ordinary members, the weak things of the world. And then he continued, there is a natural tendency to look at those who are sustained to presiding positions, to consider them to be higher and of more value in the church than an ordinary member. Somehow we feel they are worth more to the Lord than we are. It just does not work that way. As general authorities of the church, we are just the same as you are, and you are just the same as we are. You have the same access to the powers of revelation for your families and for your work and for your callings as we do. You will have many and varied opportunities to continue to serve the Lord. All of you will be called upon to serve in leadership and teaching positions in wards, stakes, and beyond. The gifts and talents you have been given will be used to bless the lives of many people if you will willingly accept and magnify your church callings. Just as Emma, we need to rely on the scriptures to help and direct us as we fulfill these and other responsibilities. In verse 8 of section 25, Emma is told that thy time shall be given to writing and to learning much. She was to study the things of the world and to devote time to expressing her thoughts in writing. Of what should we study, and of what should we write? As BYU students, you are currently and actively engaged in learning much. At least I hope you are. After all, the BYU motto reads, enter to learn, go forth to serve. Hopefully, however, you will not stop learning once you graduate. Learning must be perceived as a lifelong pursuit. Discover ways in which you can continue a passion of learning. Read books outside of your discipline. Discover historic sites within walking or short driving distance from your home. Attend community events such as lectures or concerts. As we read in the Doctrine of Covenants, section 109, verse 8, establish a house, even a house of prayer, a house of fasting, a house of faith, a house of learning, a house of glory, a house of order, a house of God. President Hinckley referenced Emma being told, thy time shall be given to writing, as follows. Keep journals that you express your thoughts on paper. Writing is a great discipline. It is a tremendous educational effort. It will assist you in various ways, and you will bless the lives of many, your families and others, now and in the years to come, as you put on paper some of your experiences and some of your musings. I have been an inconsistent journal writer. Perhaps that is why I chose to include this in my talk. In some ways, I was more consistent as a young adult than I have been as an adult. I recall hearing a radio report in the late 1990s that as of that day, 2,000 days were left until the year 2000. In my attempt at becoming a good journal writer once again, I committed to write an entry in my journal every day from that day forth until the turn of the century. That way, I would have a guaranteed 2,000 entries in my journal. Once I made the commitment, I began and successfully met my goal. However, I was so burned out that I have inconsistently written in my journal ever since. I don't think the goal I set for myself was appropriate because it didn't entail the spirit of journal writing as it should be. Several years after my maternal grandmother passed away, I was assisting my mother transcribe her pencil-written journals. My mother would read while I would type on the computer. My grandmother lived well into my young adult years, and I have fond memories spending time with her both as a child and as a young adult. I knew her well. But the journals I was transcribing took place before I was born. I was touched and inspired by her day-to-day activities, particularly the service that she rendered. President Spencer W. Kimball had 33 black binders on the shelves of his personal study when he was called to be president of the church. On many occasions, he encouraged the saints to keep personal journals. In one New Era article, he wrote, We may think there is little of interest or importance in what we personally say or do, but it is remarkable how many of our families, as we pass on down the line, are interested in all that we do and all that we say. We often remember Section 25 for the specific responsibility charged to Emma Smith. In verses 11 and 12, we read, "And it shall be given thee to make a selection of sacred hymns, for my soul delighteth in the song of the heart, yea, the song of the righteous is a prayer unto me, and it shall be answered with a blessing upon their heads." In 1835, 5 years after Section 25 was revealed, the first hymnal was published. Those 5 years were difficult times for Emma. She had given birth to twins who lived for only 3 hours and adopted twins, one of whom died of exposure when a mob invaded the home where they were staying. The hymn book was entitled "A Collection of Sacred Hymns for the Church of the Latter-day Saints." It included 90 hymn texts, 39 of which had been written by Latter-day Saint poets. It was common in that day for hymn books to include words only, with no music. This collection of hymns was published in a vest pocket edition, measuring only 3 inches by 4.5 inches. Emma's charge was very clear. She was to create the collection of hymns, and she fulfilled her responsibilities dutifully. What is our charge to be? We probably won't receive a revelation from the Lord as direct as that which Emma received. So how are we to know what to do with our lives? What should be our career? Where should we live? How can we best use our gifts and talents to bless the lives of others? The scriptures and living prophets can provide us direction in our lives. To speak to God, we pray. To hear God speak to us, we read the scriptures and feel the promptings of the Spirit. Let me share another personal experience. When I completed my doctoral work and was looking for a full-time university position, I applied all over the United States. The first serious offer I received was from Southern Illinois University in Carbondale. I developed bronchitis on my interview trip. Consequently, I didn't feel as though I had interviewed well. I was amazed when they offered me the position and then gave me a week to get back to them. Now I had to make a decision. In Doctrine and Covenants Section 9, we are told not to simply ask the Lord what to do, but to study it out in our mind, make a decision, and then ask the Lord if our decision is correct. I followed this counsel, doing everything I could in my power to make an informed decision. I learned everything about the university and the community, even speaking with local church leaders and seeking out former students who I did not know previously. Although I prayed continually throughout the week, I prayed most fervently the morning I needed to return their call with my decision. I told the Lord I had decided to accept their offer. The Spirit witnessed to me rather powerfully that I had made the correct decision, and off I went. My experience in Carbondale, Illinois was wonderful, but after 3 years, I knew it was time for me to move on. So, once again, I started applying for jobs all over the country. One position opened was at the University of Hawaii at Manoa. I remember thinking, I really don't want to move to Hawaii, but this job announcement describes my skills exactly. So I threw my application in the ring. They offered me an interview and then the job. I again followed the same process I had done previously in order to determine if the Lord truly wanted me to move so far away from family and friends. But I did not receive the same conviction I had previously received. During this time, I was reading the Book of Mormon. I came across 2 Nephi chapter 29, verse 7, which reads, "Know ye not that there are more nations than one? Know ye not that I, the Lord your God, have created all men, and that I remember those who are upon the isles of the sea, and that I rule in the heavens above and in the earth, and I bring forth my word unto the children of men, yea, even upon all the nations of the earth?" I felt as though the Lord was speaking directly to me. "Know ye not, Marianne, that I remember those who are upon the isles of the sea. The Lord did not give me the same type of strong confirmation like before, but he spoke to me through the scriptures, saying, if you choose to do this, you will not be alone. I will be with you. That was an answer to my prayers. The opening hymn we sang has particular meaning to me. It did not appear in the first hymnal Emma Smith compiled, primarily because it had not yet been written. The story that has passed down the years is that Charles L. Walker was bored during a very long sacrament meeting and amused himself by penning the words, "Dearest children, God is near you." After the poem was written, John Menzies McFarland set the poem to music. Both Brother Walker and Brother McFarland were early pioneers who helped settle southern Utah. Dearest Children was first published in the Juvenile Instructor in 1877 and eventually found its way into our hymnal. This hymn is particularly meaningful to me because the music was composed by my great-great-grandfather McFarland. Family has conjectured that these two friends may have composed other hymns and songs together, but none others have survived. At the time I was asked to be a devotional speaker, I was also asked to select an opening hymn. I was fairly stunned by the invitation, and without much thinking, I immediately responded, "Let's sing, Dearest Children." Once I began writing my talk, I realized that the words to this hymn correspond nicely to what I wanted to discuss. The hymn provides a map, not unlike section 25, of what we are to do in this life to return to our heavenly home. Dearest children, God is near you, watching o'er you day and night, and delights to own and bless you if you strive to do what's right. He will bless you. He will bless you if you put your trust in him. Dearest children, holy angels watch your actions night and day, and they keep a faithful record of the good and bad you say. Cherish virtue, cherish virtue. God will bless the pure in heart. Children, God delights to teach you by his Holy Spirit's voice. Quickly heed its holy promptings. Day by day, you'll then rejoice. Oh, prove faithful to your God and Zion's cause. Earlier, I provided three examples of why I am grateful for maps. These physical maps are not unlike the spiritual maps available to all of us. When my family and friends were trying to find my home, I was only a phone call away for clarification or reassurance. We can always reach our Heavenly Father through prayer. The map on my family room wall as a child helped me see my life in a much broader perspective, similar to the eternal perspective Heavenly Father wishes us to take. And the map of Rome, Georgia, provided specific direction to get to our destination, not unlike the scriptures, patriarchal blessings, other priesthood blessings, and promptings of the Spirit. Not only am I grateful for physical maps, I am grateful that we have been given spiritual maps as well. I leave you with my testimony of Jesus Christ. I know he lives. I know he knows and loves each of us. I know he will help guide and direct our lives, but we will do our part. May we always keep our eye on the things of eternity and rely on our spiritual maps as we navigate through this life, is my prayer in the name of Jesus Christ. Amen.
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4: I just want people to know that you don't have to be religious. You don't have to be Catholic to go there. You don't have to do or be anything but willing to not talk. And if you've never tried it before, go for a weekend. Take a weekend and just be with yourself.
1: This is In Good Faith, and we are in the middle of our mini-series on meditation and contemplative worship. This is something I've wondered about for so long. What does it mean not to just sit silently or to meditate, but how is that part of people's worship? And today we're digging into what it means to go to a silent retreat. In this case, even if you don't consider yourself particularly religious. I'm in studio with senior producer Heather Bigley.
5: Hello.
1: And also producer Leah King.
6: Hi, Steve.
1: And I'm so excited to share this interview with Joan Berta.
6: Something to listen for in this interview, I would say, is the way that Joan describes how she's feeling at the retreat. She uses a lot of really cool descriptions. You can tell she's a writer, and it's very powerful.
5: Yeah, Joan is a writer. She's also a retired lawyer, and she writes for online and print publications on a variety of issues, including legal, travel, and retirement planning for the LGBTQ community.
1: Joan mentions that she first went to a retreat during a time of transition, and that once she had done that, she kept going. And so that's really interesting to me, that it's not just a one-time thing, that she found something here, and we'll dig into this. What do you find at an experience like this that would make you drive hours and hours and go back multiple times? I started off by just asking what she finds special about Holy Cross Abbey as someone who does not belong to a particular religious denomination.
4: I first heard about Holy Cross from an article in the Cleveland Plain Dealer, and it talked about the fact that, number one, it was a silent retreat, which intrigued me.
1: Yeah.
4: And there were no classes. You didn't have to go anywhere or do anything. You could participate in the services with the monks. The brothers, you know, they start at 4:30 in the morning. I have never been to the 4:30 a.m. prayer service. Ain't going to happen. And so I talked to my spouse, Betsy, and I said, I'd like to do this. I was making a career change at the time, coming from the government, going into private practice. And I thought this would be a good reset. And I don't go for religious reasons or spiritual reasons in the traditional sense. I'm an introvert, so I get my energy from within. And I find that when I'm in large groups of people, they just suck me dry. So in that respect, Holy Cross, the guest house and just being there is rewarding for me. And I remember the first time I went, when I was finished, when I was leaving, I drove all the way back to Cleveland, which is close to a 6-hour drive, without the radio on.
1: You continued the silence.
4: I didn't want the noise. I didn't talk to anybody. I just drove home and I appreciated that. I don't know about you, Steve, but many of my friends said, you did what for a week?
1: Yes.
4: And there was no Wi-Fi. I mean, what did you do all day long? And I said, well, I walked, I sat by the river. The Shenandoah is right there. And now that they've got the natural cemetery, when I was there a year and a half ago, there were just a few graves. Now it's almost full underneath the trees, and they're moving out into the area on the backside, that open air chapel. And it's peaceful, and it gives you time to think. And too often, I believe that we don't have those opportunities in today's world to just sit and think without being disturbed by notifications and dings and buzzers and all the noise that seems to surround us. And it's why I keep going back. I need that periodically just to sit, and I read, I write when I'm there. And they have told me that a lot of the people who come to Holy Cross are writers. Because, you know, the only rule is let them know if you're not showing up for lunch and dinner so they don't plan for you, or nobody has to wait. But other than that, it's all yours.
1: That's helpful to me. You know, I did talk to people before I went, and one person in particular said, 4 nights, parts of 5 days of silence, I would lose my mind. And maybe I'm enough of an introvert like you that I thought, I'm actually really looking forward to this. So one of my questions was about routine. When you go there, do you have a daily routine, or maybe is it an escape from a daily routine?
4: I set out with things that I want to do, and then I find when I get there, the only thing I've got is lunch at noon and dinner at 6:15. My routine is, at some point, I get up in the morning. I may have breakfast, I may not. I may get up before dawn and go for a walk. Walking before the sun comes up in that area is really weird, because I usually wear a headlamp, because you can't see your hand in front of your face because there's no ambient light. And as I'm walking, and if I turn my head, I'm getting all these eyes looking at me from the trees and the underbrush, which is a little disconcerting. But then it's like, okay, depending on how high they are off the ground, I know whether they're deer or rabbits or raccoons or skunks. And then I read, I sit outside, I go for another walk. I'm almost afraid to tell you all of this because I don't want a bunch of people going there and us not being able to get back in. Because there's only 16 rooms, but it's nice to say you're going to do something and then realize you don't have to. That nobody's going to say, well, you missed this or you didn't come to this. It's another advantage of having a silent retreat, that the conversations are basically, you may say good morning to someone, good evening, good afternoon. At lunch, you know, do you want water? And there's no small talk. There's no friendships. I mean, you're the only person I have ever seen after I left.
1: Right, right.
4: I got spoiled the first few times I went because we had Brother Stephen, who when I first met him, I had checked in, and the check-in used to be a piece of paper on the bulletin board. You just literally checked your name and said, I'm here. And then Brother Stephen would come down to your room and he'd knock and say, you need anything. But when I met him, I thought he was the gardener because he was in a pair of old corduroys and a flannel shirt. And I said, yeah, I'm fine. He said, my name is Stephen. And I went, oh, okay. And then when I came in for dinner, because it was first day, he's in robes. And he would read to us from the biography of Thomas Merton or something. And he told the absolute worst jokes. They were so bad, you couldn't help but laugh. And he prided himself on that. And

0: I'm wondering, do you connect to a different part of yourself in a silent retreat like that?
1: Yeah, it's funny you should say that, because what I still do as far as law practice is concerned, I'm a volunteer lawyer with Hospice of the Western Reserve here in Cleveland. So I see people literally at the end of their life. I've seen people like who I see on one day and they're gone 48 hours later. And I find that you can have an intellectually stimulating career or job or something where you have to think, and that, and the retreat, I'm still thinking, but it's a meander. I'll be, you know, thinking about something and I look and something else catches my attention. You know, a cat walks across the road. Oh, I wonder who the cat walks to. It's almost like having a stream of consciousness with yourself. And I have many friends who just cannot believe that I do this and that I keep going back. I've suggested it to some folks and they just said, I couldn't do that. And I said, actually, you could. You just have to trust yourself. And I think people who are comfortable with themselves handle it well.
0: Interesting to put it that way.
1: And I think people who feel that they must always have somebody around them might give this a try, because you can always leave. You know, you don't have to stay. Yeah. It's not like they lock the doors at night and they don't let us out. We sometimes believe that we are afraid of ourselves, of what we might think. Am I thinking the right things? Because there are so many rules in life. You can't do this because somebody might not like it. Well, when it's just you, if you don't like it, then don't do it. Holy Cross lends itself to doing things you don't normally do. You don't have the opportunity in life. When you're home, you know, you got the laundry. Bessie and I don't have children, but the neighbors stop by, somebody knocks on the door and they're selling something. There's these interruptions. And when you're on the retreat, nobody was going to interfere. And I'm not even sure that's the right word, that I was basically on my own as far as what I wanted to do.
0: Is there some benefit or some appeal to you that it's connected with a spiritual tradition, that it's an abbey rather than rent a beach house and no one will bother you?
1: That's a really good question. And I have gone to a hotel. I was on a deadline writing a book and I just needed to get everything together. And I went to a hotel. I just hunkered down and it was here in Cleveland. So it wasn't like I drove to a beach. And I managed to get things done, but the feel at Holy Cross, there is a sense of calm in that place. And I realized it, I felt it as soon as I drove through the gate. And I, having been back so many times, I know when I get off of I-80 and I make that left-hand turn and I'm heading towards the turnoff to go to the Abbey, I can feel a physical relaxing, because I know that in a very short period of time, I'm going to be in a situation that is not demanding anything of me. Any demands will be only those that I place on myself. So is it because of the spiritual nature? I don't know. I like to go to Compline, which is the final service of the day, because it is so quiet. And unfortunately, this was the first time I've been at Holy Cross when it was light outside at 7:30. I'd never seen the brothers before. Every other time I've been there, and at 7:30, it's already dark.
0: Oh, so you're just hearing the music.
1: I'm just hearing that the monks speak and the chants. I'm not seeing them. It's all candlelight. So there's this dark part at the front of the chapel. And you've got, I don't know whether they recruit the brothers on the basis of their voices, because their voices are so calming. I explain it to people by saying the prayer is have a good sleep and don't be afraid of the dark. And we're going to do away with the fears of the nighttime. It's pretty much the only service I go to, because I find it to be the perfect end of a day.
0: Mm-hmm.
1: I was raised Catholic. I don't feel welcome in it. And I'm not very fond of organized religion. There are too many rules. I prefer

0: we're looking at it as if you read the four gospels and you follow those, mm-hmm. you're fine. So in that respect, I suppose I'm spiritual to a certain extent, but I don't profess any specific dogma. And my spouse has no religious upbringing. And she's even thought about going with me. I think that the calmness that one feels when they're at Holy Cross is palpable. There's something there when you walk through the grounds, go to the river. There's something there. I want to put a name to it or title it.
1: It's intriguing to me that it's not just that you want to have nobody bother you for a few days. There actually is an element of peace that you find. You mentioned the palpable sense there and mm-hmm. some sort of, whether it's defined or not, some sort of spiritual aspect to it.
0: Mm-hmm. Yeah. I mean, I think the concept of spirituality and whether one is spiritual or not spiritual is very, very personal.
1: Yes.
0: Some people will say, you know, I feel God, however they define God, Allah, Yahweh, whatever anybody's religious background. I think I find a sense of peace when I'm at Holy Cross that I often don't find elsewhere. And I know that I have gone there when things have been particularly disruptive in my life, and I come back in a better frame of mind. What's causing it? I don't know that I want to investigate it too much. I just know it works and I feel at peace with myself. So I don't need the labels for it. And I've been there where I've been one of the only lay people present. Been a lot of religious order brothers, not a lot of nuns. Mm-hmm. There have been a few, but not very many. Mostly it's priests and brothers that have come, which I also find interesting. And I sometimes wonder why more women haven't gone. I'm usually in the minority, which is interesting. But I mean, it's not that we socialize. It's not like, you know, they don't have the wine and cheese reception the first night.
1: I did try and go to every service at least once when I was there, which included, I think, a 3:30 was the time of the...
0: Oh, was it 3:30? I know.
1: Because of the seasons. I really loved your experience of being there when you finished the comp line, the last service of the evening. It seems like the darkness would feel like that's just starting to envelop and truly be the end of the day. That just mm-hmm. sounds really peaceful.
0: Yeah, in fact, it was funny was because the word that was popping into my head while you were speaking was envelop. Mm. And it's like a warm blanket coming around you, coming out of comp, just ready to go to sleep. And it's 8 o'clock at night. And it's like, that's okay. You can still go to bed. Of course, you have to hit the kitchen and see if there's any cookies or dessert. Because, you know, you got to have a cup of tea and a little piece of dessert at the end. But the whole place is so quiet. And I don't know whether you noticed coming in on after Compline was the guest house's cat. Did you notice him?
1: Yes.
0: Okay. So he's been there for ages. He waits outside the door to be let in. And then his bed is in this little cupboard. And they feed him, and he sleeps overnight inside. And then in the morning, when they come to start getting ready for lunch and that, they let him out. He goes outside. But he sleeps all night, and he's very particular. There's a specific table, and I put his bed out this time because he was tapping his foot and looking at his watch going, where's my bed? It's time. And I had never done that before because usually the bed is already up. But I found it and I put it up and he hopped up, curled up, went to sleep. Next morning, the bed and the cat were both gone and he was back that night. So it's like even a cat that's an outdoor cat knows that it's pleasant to stay in that sunroom area at the front. And I have never felt uncomfortable walking in the dark at Holy Cross. There's just something that makes it safe. There was a American Civil War battle that took place on the grounds. Even from that perspective, when you think of the location and that particular battle of Cold Spring isn't well known, but it was brutal. Mm-hmm. And there were a lot of young men who were killed on both sides, North and South. The North was drastically outnumbered. It was a battle that never needed to take place. And when I think about that and look at the pastoral nature of what we see now and what happened there in the 1860s, that's sobering. And, you know, if you walk down to the river, you can sit there and it's really quiet there. It's quiet everywhere on the property, but when you get to the river, it's just the sound of the water.
1: Yeah.
0: But I guess I'm going to have to try that early morning thing. I am definitely not an early morning person. But
1: well, I got myself there and I was actually sort of pleasantly surprised that there was no singing of the chants. I guess even the monks think okay. That's too early to sing.
0: Well, they don't have their singing voices yet. It's too early. It's like, you're lucky I'm up, yep. Let alone singing.
1: That's how it felt. What brings you back? You've talked about it a little bit.
0: I go back because of the sense of peace. Mm-hmm. There are times when things just get so, it's almost, you know, volcanic. Everything's bubbling up and I just need time away. Mm-hmm. And so I don't go every year. That may change now that I'm retired and I can.
1: I found myself in the dining room with these other people and we're giving each other our space. And even with passing the waters, often someone would just sort of theatrically hold up the water pitcher, like, would you care? And you could nod yes or shake your head no. And so there was interaction, but I found myself thinking, I bet these are really interesting people I'm sitting right next to or across from. And so this is a little extra bonus that I think I left a note by your plate the last day. So it's so kind of you to take time.
0: I just want people to know that you don't have to be religious. You don't have to be Catholic to go there. You don't have to do or be anything but willing to not talk. And if you've never tried it before, go for a weekend. Take a weekend and just be with yourself.
2: That was Steve talking to Joan Berta. Something that I loved about this interview was her description of darkness, because I think it contrasts so strongly with what we usually hear. In high school, I went to a girls' camp with my church, and we went on a nature hike around the lake wherever we were staying in northern Wisconsin. And it was nighttime, so it was dark. And she mentioned you could put your hand in front of your face and you wouldn't see it. And that was my experience, too, when we were on that nature walk. And they encouraged us not to talk to each other and instead to listen to the sounds of nature. And that was really hard as like a 15-year-old to not talk to my friends. But it was really a cool experience to hear God's creations and think about the other creatures that are around us and things that we can't see but are there.
1: Joan is such a writer. Her descriptions of everything from the story about letting the cat in to the darkness enveloping her, like you mentioned, Leah, mm-hmm. all the way to using the word, she's still thinking the whole time, but here at the Abbey, her thoughts meander. What a healthy thing. I'd call it unstringing the bow, you know, so mm-hmm. that it still will keep its spring when you need to pick it up again and use it. And I was so impressed with the idea that after her first visit to this unusual thing that she'd never done before, she drives all the way from Virginia home to Cleveland, Ohio, without the radio on. She didn't want to break whatever she had perceived happening. She was carrying it with her. And it made me think, oh yeah, I don't have to go there. I can create this moment, just like Reverend Susan Bentley did, our first guest, in her hospital room. I can make a place in my life that can be for me what this type of retreat can be.
2: Yeah, the way that Joan describes this retreat reminds me of a pit stop. Like she takes a break from constantly cycling through her life and then pulls over and takes a breath and then continues with her life.
1: Nice, yeah. Just sitting without notifications and dings and buzzers. And yeah, I think I'm pretty addicted to my phone telling me that I'm important or connected to people and I matter. And just to let go of all that and be just a small thing. What a great idea to have a retreat, even if you can make it in your own room for a few minutes.
3: I'm really impressed with Joan's curiosity that she would come to a retreat that's, you know, offered by religious people, even though she talks about not feeling welcome within religious institutions. And I like her confidence that, you know, it becomes something that's for her and she's going to come back. And she's not going to be bothered by by that religious institution. Instead, she's going to claim the peace that she finds, and she knows that it's for her. Yeah. And I love that about her.
1: She says at first she doesn't want to tell too many people about it because she doesn't want the spaces to fill up. But by the end, she's saying, you should go. You should try it for a weekend. And that's how I felt about it. Many thanks to Joan M. Burda for speaking with me. This episode was produced by me, Stephen Cap Perry, and Heather Bigley. Our production team also includes Aaliyah Ebert, Leah King, Katarina Martinic, Josh Orton, and James Sturdivant. Our post-production sound designers are Mark Hansen, Daniel Phillips, and Lauren Sandberg. In Good Faith has committed to the idea that we all benefit from hearing people of widely varying backgrounds sharing their personal experience with faith and belief. 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In Good Faith is a production of BYU Radio. I'm Stephen Cap Perry. I hope you'll join me again soon right here in Good Faith.

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9: BBC News with Danielle Jaworwiecka. Two workers have been rescued alive from a blocked hydropower tunnel in Nepal, 9 days after they were trapped by debris from a deadly flash flood that devastated an area on the border with Tibet. More than 1,200 people are known to have been killed by the flood, which started when part of a glacier collapsed. Our South Asia correspondent, Azadeh Mashiri, reports from the Nepalese district of Rasuwa.
10: Amid all the devastation, this is a moment of hope. Rescuers suddenly heard voices in the Trishuli 3A tunnel more than a week after the flood that has devastated border areas. Rescuers made their way through flooded tunnels choked with mud and debris. The crew had previously blasted a hole in the crown of the tunnel and had descended on ropes. Excavators have also been used and oxygen is being pumped in. The survivors are now being airlifted to army hospitals for treatment and the hope is more will follow.
9: Argentina's president Javier Milei has threatened to sanction companies that participate in the exploitation of oil resources in the Falkland Islands, a British territory that Argentina refers to as Las Malvinas. In 2013, residents voted overwhelmingly to remain British. In a televised address, Mr. Milei reiterated Argentina's long-standing claim to the Falklands and other territories in the South Atlantic.
11: The islands have been part of Argentine territory since the origins of our nation. In 1833, the United Kingdom occupied the Malvinas and established a colonial situation that continues to this day. This means that the islanders, as a population implanted in a usurped territory, do not have a legitimate right to self-determination, and that any argument based on referendums held in the islands is invalid.
9: Giorgia Meloni's government has become the longest-serving in Italy since it became a republic after the Second World War. She's the country's first female prime minister. Clizia Sala reports.
12: Giorgia Meloni has been in office for nearly 4 years. At the head of a coalition led by her hard-right Brothers of Italy party, she's led a period of unprecedented political stability for Italy, a country that has seen 68 governments in 80 years. Her strong opinions were initially met with unease in some quarters internationally, but she soon built strong relations with the European Commission chief Ursula von der Leyen. Initially strongly allied with Donald Trump, relations with the US president have recently been more strained. Within Italy, her support say she's boosted employment and implemented stricter fiscal discipline. But critics claim that her government has survived by neglecting vital structural reforms.
9: The US Vice President J.D. Vance has said the fighting between the United States and Iran is not a war and has avoided specifying when the conflict may end. Mr. Vance said the US had ended major combat operations despite renewed attacks by both sides this week. You're listening to the World News from the BBC.
0: Welcome to an hour of storytelling on BYU Radio. A little time for your family to gather around and enjoy all kinds of stories together. We think that listening to stories gives rise to telling stories. And telling stories around the kitchen table or the living room can make for memories that last a lifetime. We like to say that great stories can change your family's world. And first up today, an episode of The Appleseed with a traditional Scottish tale that may just change how you think about fairies from the great storyteller Mara Menzies. Plus, a couple of lighthearted songs from storyteller and musician Ed Stuyvesant. And then we're going to hear an episode of Kaboom, a show full of audio adventures for the whole family to enjoy together. And today's story is an original musical about a con man who runs afoul of an infamous gunslinger. We think you'll really enjoy the hour. And now, here's The Appleseed.
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5: It's time for The Appleseed. In each episode of the show, we bring you a couple of stories from favorite storytellers. They'll entertain you, they'll inspire you, they'll get you thinking, they'll even help your family tell your own stories. I'm Sam Payne. And our first teller today is Mara Menzies, a Kenyan-Scottish storyteller who spins tales from around the world. This story is an ancient tale from the British Isles. It's the tale of Tamlin. It's a story told over and over by different tellers over many, many years. And each teller embellishes and revises the story to fit the mood and time and audience of the telling. You might look up Tamlin and see how he changes over the centuries. It's an easy story to find. And like many fairy tales we know, the earlier versions are darker and more dangerous than renderings we might hear today. I first heard this story in song from the British folk rock band Steel Eye Span, sung by the incandescent Maddie Pryor. Here's Mara Menzies and her version of the tale of Tamlin, recorded live in the Appleseed studio.
15: Wow. Thank you. Thank you for having me. I'm really excited to be able to share these stories with you. And the first story that I am going to tell you, I'm going to go to Scotland, just because I have been living there for such a long time. And this is one of my absolute favorite stories. It's a story from the very south of Scotland. So right where Scotland meets England, a place called the Borders. And so this is the story of a young boy, and his name was Tamlin. What was his name?
17: Tamlin.
15: Sorry, what was his name?
17: Tamlin.
15: And Tamlin came from a very wealthy family. His parents were incredibly rich, and so they lived in a huge country estate, an enormous house with 20, 30 bedrooms, a few dining halls, incredible living rooms with thick plush curtains. His back garden was so big. I'm sure it was bigger than any of yours. In fact, all of yours put together, because his back garden, it had a forest in it. Not only that, there were the rolling hills that stretched as far as the eye could see. And throughout that land, there was a beautiful river, a silver stream that snaked its way through the hills and the forests. And Tamlin's father held the most exciting event of the year. Every single summer, he would invite all of his very wealthy friends, and they would arrive at this big country estate, almost castle-like estate, on their enormous stallions, all polished and shining and shimmering. Their tails would have been brushed to perfection. They would be wearing their finest clothes, and they would set off on the hunt. And Tamlin was desperate to go on that hunt. And the reason that he was desperate was because it was so thrilling. They would set off first thing in the morning, and the horses would be galloping. Can I hear some galloping hooves? Oh, yes, They would race across the lands. They would cross that silver streaming river. They would ride through the forests. There would be the horns tooting. Can I hear a toot-toot-toot? Oh, the dogs would be barking. Can I hear some dogs? Woof, woof, woof, woof, woof. And they would race for hours and hours. And of course, during these hours, they would find hare, deer, foxes. And all these trophies would be brought back to that big country estate. And that evening, they would all gather in one of those fine dining halls. And they would drink the finest ales. They would eat some of that delicious game meat. They would have musicians who would play music until the early hours of the morning. And my goodness, the amount of merrymaking, the fun that was had that night. Well, Tamlin, he longed to be a part of it. Every single year, he asked his father, please, please, can I join the hunt? And what did his father say?
18: No.
15: Every year the answer was the same. No, you're just too small. No, it's far too dangerous. No, something terrible will happen. No, no, no, no, no. And poor Tamlin, there was nothing that he could do. Until one year, when he asked his father if he might join the hunt, his father did not say no. His father looked him up and down and said, You can come on two conditions. The first condition, you are not allowed to fall behind the other riders. And the second condition, you are not allowed to fall off your horse. Now, you might be wondering why those two conditions. Maybe he might get lost. Maybe the wild animals that lived in the forest might leap out and grab him. Maybe something terrible would happen. He might get hurt. But it wasn't any of those reasons at all. It was something far more dangerous, something much worse. It was because of the fairies. Now, Disney has ruined fairies for the whole entire world. Because now, when we think of fairies, we think of tiny, sweet little creatures with iridescent wings. And they take our teeth and they give us money in return. They flutter around with their little wands and they grant wishes and But no, in Scotland, a few hundred years ago, well, the fairies were not tiny for a start. They were about the same size as the humans. And they wore green, and they did not carry wands. They carried swords and shields, and they were incredibly strong and powerful. So strong they could take you and throw you over their shoulder, and they did have magic. But those fairies, if they didn't like you, if you messed with them, then there were serious consequences. And so that was the reason for those two conditions. But do you think Tamlin cared? No, of course not. His dream had come true. He was going on the hunt and he could not be more excited. The days began to pass and he counted them down. 3 days, 2 days, 1 day. And the day arrived. All those wealthy people came from across the lands on their enormous stallions. Oh, Tamlin looked at them and thought, I am one of them. And he made sure that his beautiful little pony's coat was brushed until it shone like the stars. He even polished the little gold buttons on his jacket. He even polished his boots. He looked spectacular. He felt like a king. And then the horn sounded and off they went. Can I hear those horses galloping? Oh, can I hear the horns? Can I hear those dogs? And Tamlin, well, there was such a big smile on his face. His heart was racing, pounding. He thought his chest would explode. He was so happy, so entranced with what was going on. But his little pony was much smaller than the huge stallions of the other riders, and its legs were rather short, and so slowly he did fall behind. And Tamlin, his little pony, was not used to running so fast over such rough ground. And his little hoof caught in a hole, and it stumbled, and Tamlin did fall off his horse. And it would have been okay if he had landed on some leaves or some twigs or branches, but he didn't. He landed on a patch of bright green grass, just like your t-shirt, in fact, even brighter, and as we all know, that is the entrance to the fairy kingdom. And as soon as he hit the ground, arms reached up from under the earth, they grabbed hold of Tamlin, they pulled him down, and he struggled and tried to get free, but they were much too strong. And finally, when he opened his eyes, coughing and spluttering, he found himself in a huge underground hall. A massive space, and he was surrounded by the fairies, all dressed in green, all carrying their swords, and he was terrified. He was trembling and shaking when suddenly he saw at the back of the hall there was a beautiful woman, but it was a cold, hard beauty, and I think you know who she was. She was, of course, the Fairy Queen. And she summoned Tamlin. And Tamlin, well, tears were streaming down his cheeks. And slowly he made his way over to the Fairy Queen. And she looked him up and down. And she liked what she saw. So she said that Tamlin would become one of the fairies, which meant that he would grow until he became an adult. And then he would stop. Because fairies, they never get old. They never get sick. And they never ever die. And so Tamlin, he became a fairy. Well, now, our story is going to fast forward about 200 years. And this big country estate, well, it was now in the hands of another family. And there was a girl in this family, and her name was Janet. What was her name? And Janet, well, she was one of those feisty kind of girls, the kind of girl who did not like being told what she could or could not do. I don't know if we have anyone like that in here today. But Janet had always been told that she must never, ever, ever go into the woods because a long time ago, a boy had disappeared. But it was the middle of summer. And the sun was shining, the sky was blue, she could feel the heat on her skin. Oh, she felt wonderful. And the woods, they looked so inviting. And she thought, these are my woods. And if I want to go into them, then I shall. And so she did. She stepped into the woods and she went deeper and deeper and deeper, and everywhere around her, she could see the butterflies fluttering from branch to branch. She could hear the birds. And oh, she felt so happy and light and filled with joy when in the distance she saw a little stone well. And by that stone well were the most beautiful flowers that she had ever seen. And she thought, those flowers will look beautiful if they were pinned right here in my hair. And so she made her way forward. She reached out and she plucked one of those flowers. And immediately there was a great puff of smoke, and suddenly standing in front of her, there was a young man all dressed in green. And I think you know who that young man was. It was, of course, Tamlin. And he was outraged. Who dares take the flowers that belong to the Fairy Queen? And Janet was shocked, but she pulled herself together and she said, I'm Janet and I dare. Well, do you know, nobody had ever spoken to Tamlin like that before. And he quite liked it. And it wasn't long before the two of them were deep in conversation. And of course, she discovered that this was the young boy who had disappeared all those years ago. And he was a fairy. Oh my goodness, would anyone here like to meet a fairy? Yes, me too. Oh, my goodness. She had so many questions. Oh, she said, oh, I hear that you're very, very strong. Is that true? Yes, I am incredibly strong, he said. Oh, I hear that you're filled with magic. Is that true? Oh, yes, I can do all kinds of magic. Oh, I would love to be a fairy, she said. But then Tamlin said something that shocked her. He said, well, it's actually not that wonderful. You see, there are so many things that I want to do, and I can't do any of them. I can only do what the Fairy Queen tells me to do because I am under a spell. But Janet was also the kind of girl who knew that all spells can be broken. And so she asked Tamlin, well, how do we break this spell? There's only one way to do it, he said. Tomorrow is Midsummer's Eve, and if you come back to this little stone well at the stroke of midnight, you will see that it is the night when the fairies ride through these woods. You will see a cohort of soldiers led by a rider on a big black horse. Do not let them see you. Wait a little longer, and you will see a cohort of soldiers led by a rider on a big brown horse. Do not let them hear you. Wait a little longer, and you'll see a rider on a big white horse. That rider will be me, and you'll know it's me because I'll wear a glove on one hand, but I will keep my other hand free. When you see me, grab hold of me, and no matter what happens, don't let go. Only when you see the flames, throw the flames into the well, and the spell will be broken. And Janet thought, I can do that. And so she promised Tamlin that she would return. And she went home, and she was thrilled, excited at the prospect of this incredible adventure. And the following evening, just before midnight, she put on her shoes, she put on her coat, and she slipped out of the house, and she headed into the forest. But a forest at night is a very different thing to a forest during the day. And she could see yellow eyes blinking as they stared at her. She could hear all kinds of moans and groans and creaks. And she was terrified. All she wanted to do was to go home. But she was also not the kind of girl to break a promise. And so she pulled herself together and she continued making her way towards that little stone well. And when she arrived, she sat and she waited. And at the stroke of midnight, she listened and she could hear the faint sound of hooves approaching. And as she peered up over that stone well, she saw the soldiers led by a rider on a big black horse. And she crouched down as low as she possibly could. She hid herself so well. And the soldiers, they passed on by and they did not see her. She waited a little longer, and she saw the rider on a big brown horse, and she held her breath. And they passed by, and they did not hear her. She waited a little longer, and there was a rider on a big white horse. And on his hand there was a glove, but the other hand was free, and she knew that this was who? And so she waited and she waited and she waited. And just as he was passing by, she leapt out. She grabbed hold of him. She pulled him off the horse and she held him as tightly as she could. Who has taken my rider? Came the voice of the Fairy Queen. And Janet yelled, I am Janet and I have taken him. Let him go. But do you think Janet let go? No, she held on even tighter. And suddenly she saw Tamlin's body beginning to turn. He grew fur out of every pore. He had a huge golden mane. His claws began to sink into her skin. It was terribly sore. She saw her face looking into the face of a huge lion, hot, bloody, meaty breath blasting into her face. But did she let go? No, she held on even tighter. And then she saw the fur drop to the ground. Tamlin's body began to change. It became longer and leaner. It began to wrap itself around her body. She found herself staring into hypnotic eyes. She saw a flickering tongue and she was looking at a huge serpent and it began to crush and squeeze her. And she could hardly breathe. But did she let go? No, she held on and suddenly... He turned into an iron rod and it began to glow red hot and she could feel her skin blistering and oh, do you think she let go? No. And suddenly, whoosh, he turned into a burning branch. And when she saw the flames, she threw the branch into the well, and whoosh, there was a puff of smoke. And then there was a young man dressed in green, and it was, of course, who? Tamlin. "Rider, get back on your horse," came the voice of the fairy queen. He didn't have to. The spell had been broken. And so Janet, she ran towards him, she grabbed hold of his hand, and together they raced out of the forest back to that big old country estate that they both knew so, so well. And because this is a fairy tale, I think you know what's going to happen next. They, of course, fell in love, they got married, and they lived happily ever after. But Janet and Tamlin, they have long since gone. And their children, too, have long since gone. But if anybody here ever finds themselves in Scotland, and you make your way down to the borders where Scotland meets England, there is a place called Carterhaugh Woods. And if you find yourselves there, and you venture into those woods deep enough, you will eventually come to a little stone well. And if you find yourselves there, be very, very careful of any patches of bright green grass. Because fairies, they never get old, they never get sick, and they never, ever die. So I don't know what is underneath Carterhaugh Woods.
5: The terrific storyteller Mara Menzies with the tale of Tamlin, recorded live in the Appleseed studio in front of our studio audience. That story made me a little scared of fairies, to tell you the truth. 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Would you hold on if the one you love became a lion or a snake? Or would you decide to let go? That story probably brought up some memories and thoughts for you. Look around and share them with someone close to you. 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In a moment, we'll bring you another performance, this time from Pennsylvania storyteller Ed Stuyvesant. It's A Barrel of Laughs, and it's coming up on The Apple Seed. I'm Sam Payne.
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5: It's such a pleasure for me to be with you on The Appleseed today. A moment ago, you heard a story from Mara Menzies, the tale of Tamlin. And we thought we'd wrap up today with a comic song for you from the Philadelphia storyteller Ed Stuyvesant. You're probably going to want to get up and dance and sing along and maybe laugh out loud. That's what I do when I hear an Ed Stuyvesant performance. Here's Ed on his banjo with The Mud Miner, recorded live in the Appleseed studio.
23: Thank you. Thank you very much for being here today. And thank you all for listening or watching
14: this performance of Ed Stuyvesant. Thank you for that kind introduction, Sam. And I'm pretty sure that those notes that I gave you years ago, it was not one false note or one critical note, because I really love your work, especially your musical work. The way you can do storytelling jazz is like no one else in the business, so it's great to be here. And it's great to see you guys.

0: Old Joe Clark was a rambling man, preached all over the plains. Only sermon that he ever gave was Hilo Jack and the Game. Round and round, old Joe Clark, round and round, I say. Round and round, old Joe Clark, I hear banjo play. I went down to Joe Clark's house, he invited me to supper. I stubbed my toe on the table leg and stuck my nose in the butter. Round and round, old Joe Clark, round and round, I say. Round and round, old Joe Clark, I hear banjo play. Never marry a Yankee maid, tell you the reason why. She blows her nose in old cornbread and calls it pumpkin pie. Round and round, old Joe Clark, round and round, I say. Round and round, old Joe Clark, I hear banjo play. I was down in North Carolina a little while back, helping a friend dig out a spring. Spent my whole day up to my knees in the mud, and I've come up with this song, the Mud Miner Song. There is a chorus. When we get to it, I'll ask you to join with me. Well, I'm just a mud miner from the hills of North Carolina. I've been mining mud since I was barely three. Well, there ain't any mud any finer than the mud in North Carolina. Don't get ahead of me now. So come on, baby, and mine some mud with me. Here's the chorus. Everybody! Sounds good. We can mine it in the morning. We can mine it in the afternoon. We can mine that mud till the break of dawn. We'll get rich and buy a condo, many of them outside of Asheville, and mine that mud underneath our artificial front lawn. Chorus. Hang on to your bridge work. Bring it home. Very good, you guys.
1: Ed Stuyvesant with the Mud Miner. Did you sing the chorus along with him? I know that chorus will get stuck in your head. See what I did there? Mud, stuck, yum. But you might have trouble teaching it to someone else. Give it a shot, though. Thanks for joining us today on The Appleseed, and thanks to Mara Menzies and Ed Stuyvesant for sharing their stories and songs. Listening to these stories always brings up memories for me that I love to share. 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
3: 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Having studied brain health for quite some time, he says there's actually a lot we can do to keep our noggins in tip-top shape. 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
7: 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And in every episode, an adventure that will spark a great conversation. I'm Sam Payne. I'm here with Brian Tanner.
8: Hey, Sam. It is our season finale, and we've got something super special cooked up for you today.
7: That's right. We've been saying for a while, you've heard it in our introductions to the show, that we've got all kinds of stories on the show. Sci-fi, fantasy, gadgety spy adventures, westerns, and we always say, even a musical, if we're feeling up to it. Well, today, we're feeling up to it. This is a musical.
8: We are feeling up to it. So today we've got an original musical adventure full of original songs. It's all about a con man in the Old West who runs afoul of a famous gunslinger. And as you listen, you might consider, have you ever heard about something that made you think, that's too good to be true? And were you right? And if you knew something was probably too good to be true, would you try to do something about it?
7: But rest assured, today's episode is not too good to be true.
8: No, sir. So Kaboom presents the original audio book and Swenson.

0: Ah, howdy, traveler. It's not often I see a new face around these parts. Take a load off. Join me by the fire. It's an awfully nice night. You're wondering about this jug I've got here. Well, it's miracle tonic. Mostly just vinegar and salt water. Tastes like death. But it reminds me of the man who made it. And that makes me smile. You want to hear about him? Alrighty then. I'll tell you the story of Hector Silk, a con man, shyster, skilled whistler, and wouldn't you know it, the hero of Harmony Gulch, Backwater County.
1: 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That's because today, y'all get to meet the famous Dr. Hector Silk. And if you're especially lucky, you might get to try a sip of Dr. Silk's Miracle Tonic.
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0: doesn't it do? 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Diphtheria and inflamed rashes, scrapes and bruises, bumps and gashes, clammy hands, even hot flashes. 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Influenza, scarlet fever, sleeping aid, and pain reliever. If you ain't a firm believer, you just gotta take a sip.
1: Howdy, Dr. Silk.
0: Howdy, young feller I've never met before.
1: Is all that stuff really true?
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1: Hector, Silk, and Jasper whipped every township in the territory into an excited frenzy over his vinegar juice. Of course, when the townsfolk inevitably wised up to the con, Heck and Jas were long gone. Hector was like a tumbleweed. He never rolled through the same town twice. Occasionally, though, he would tumble his way into a problem. Not everyone was a believer in his brand of miracles. He met one of those skeptics in Harmony Gulch. When Hector started his routine...
2: It cures what ails ya, never fails ya.
3: Your tonic is hogwash, and so are you!
2: Pardon me?
3: You're selling lies. Admit it.
4: That's Phoebe Swenson, the gunslinger.
3: I know your type. 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
2: I don't. You're clearly a bold lady, and I respect that. 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
3: It's a deal. But when you fail, you best be prepared to settle up.
2: Jasper, what are you doing?
5: Packing up.
2: What? Why? We got a bet to settle.
5: Heck, she sounded serious. I say we ditch town now to cut our losses.
2: I don't know, Jasper. There's something interesting about that lady. I kind of want to see where this is going.
5: It's going to be humiliating.
2: Probably. But what if it isn't?
6: The woman that says what she means, ain't that strange?

0: Come on, Jasper, you know how to whistle.
1: I'm your friend till the end.

0: So Hector took the bet. He did it to save face, for sure, but there was also something about this gunslinger. Like she was a person who knew what she believed in and lived her life accordingly. To a con man like Hector Silk, this was a foreign idea. Exotic, and, well, a little bit exciting. Anyway, Phoebe Swenson headed over to the Sarsaparilla Saloon to wait out the bet. And wherever Phoebe went, a crowd would follow. You see, Phoebe was a renowned gunslinger. Folks say she could shoot off a fly's wing and leave the other wing untouched.
1: Well, if it isn't Miss Swenson, what brings the sharpest shooter in all the West to Backwater County?
2: Hey, Sheriff, just passing through. And I hear Wesley Lockjaw might be passing by soon, too.
1: You've got a lead on Lockjaw?
2: Sure do. He's robbed every settlement he's passed through, and his trail leads here. The bounty on his head's big enough that when I catch him, I'll never have to touch a gun again.
1: But you're such a skilled markswoman.
2: Skill ain't the same thing as passion, Sheriff.
3: One sarsaparilla for the lovely Miss Swenson.
2: Bartender, I didn't order this drink.
3: It's on the tab of that strapping fella sitting over there in that corner booth.
2: I see. Excuse me, Sheriff.
4: Miss Swenson, seeing a beautiful lady like yourself is a sight for sore eyes.
2: I didn't ask for this drink.
4: I know, it was just a gift.
2: I don't do gifts or favors or debts. I settle up. Got it?
4: I don't get it. What's wrong with buying you a drink?
2: If you must know, when I was just 5 years old, my mama found a mine of gold.

0: person I trust is myself. So keep your drink.
1: Miss Phoebe. Oh, Miss Phoebe.
0: Speaking of...
2: Ah, there you are.
0: What trick have you got for me, Silk?
2: Miss Phoebe Swenson, I hate to mention that I'm feeling a slight bit of tension. You seem to think I've got a penchant for mistruthin', which hurts my heart. But I'm a man of reputation, so despite your hesitation, I'll get you to join the Hector Nation, and then you can buy yourself my whole cart. In answer to your challenge query, I have no reason to be wary. I can prove my tonic clearly potent with some simple proof. If you take this shot of tonic, the effects will be astronomic, and I'm not just being ironic, you'll become bulletproof!
0: Bulletproof, you say?
2: Yes, ma'am. I hardly believed it myself. Take this, and you'll be untouchable.
0: I see. Well, there's an easy test for that. You take the tonic, and I'll shoot at you. My aim is never off, so...
2: Well, I didn't mean... I'd prefer...
0: That's what I thought. Nice try, Silk.
3: The rest of the day was a lot of the same. Hector performed Miracle.
4: I can see now.
3: After Miracle.
5: I can talk now.
3: After Miracle.
6: I can wiggle my ears now. Never could do that before.
3: But Phoebe saw through every con.
0: Interesting. That young fella looks awfully similar to your last two young fellas.
3: Finally, with just half an hour till sundown, Phoebe said...
0: Give it up, Hector. We both know your tonic is good for nothing. Why are you still trying to prove otherwise?
2: Well, I maintain that it's genuine. But even if it was fake, can't you see that the people love this stuff? My presentation brightens their day. It makes people happy.
0: As if you're doing this for other people. You're a con man. You've never done a kindness for someone else in your life. I'll see you at sundown.
3: Hector was surprised at how much that hurt. He packed up his cart and got ready to ditch town. On the way out, he chatted with his business partner.
2: Jasper, am I kind?
6: Kind of what?
2: Just kind. I mean... Are we good people?
6: No, I reckon we're not. But everyone's just looking out for themselves, so it all balances out, right? Did Miss Swenson get to you?
2: No. Yes. But I don't know.
6: Well, joke's on her, right? She may have won the bet, but she'll have to find us first if she wants us to settle up.
2: Yeah, I guess. And we can live to lie another day. Was that gunfire? Excuse me, miss. What's going on?
7: It's Lockjaw! He's robbing the casino!
6: Wonderful! A perfect distraction. Let's get out of here, Hector.
2: You're right. Let's go.
3: Things were about to go down at the casino. Phoebe was first on the scene, ready to take Lockjaw, dead or alive. Between the card tables and roulette wheels, Phoebe and Lockjaw were fixing to have an old-fashioned Western quick draw.
0: Wesley Lockjaw! I've been looking for you!
8: The bounty on my head must be getting pretty hefty if I get the attention of a famous lady sharpshooter. Tell me, Swenson, is your aim as good as they say?
0: It is!
8: Prove it! Hiding, Swenson. I do believe it's time we settled up. What's that sound? Whistling? There's a cart pulling up outside. Backup? No. Dr. Silk's Wagon Apothecary. What tarnation?
2: Oh, no. Please, no. Oh, whoa. Oh, dear me.
8: Get out of here, you dunce, before I shoot you dead.
2: I recognize you, Mr. Jaw. Please, take all the money you want from me. Just don't take any of my miracle tonic.
8: You're what now?
4: It's Dr. Silk's miracle tonic. I drank it, and now I can walk again.
2: Quiet, boy.
4: And I hear that it will improve your aim tenfold.
2: No, no, no! Don't listen to him.
8: Bring a bottle over here.
2: Okay. Okay. Here it is.
3: And Wesley Lockjaw was out like a light.
0: Oh, my Lanta. You took him out.
2: Yes, ma'am. Turns out this stuff is good for something. But... Look, Phoebe. You're right. I'm a con man. I say I'm helping people, but... I'm really just helping myself. I came back to settle up.
0: Well, Dr. Silk, I do believe I just saw a miracle.
2: You did?
0: Yep. I just saw Hector Silk do something selfless.
6: Yep, that's a real miracle.
2: So, the bet?
0: I say we're even. In fact, I think I owe you.

And that's the story of Hector Silk and Phoebe Swenson. I usually don't call them that, though. I just call them Mom and Dad. It was the first of their adventures together, but certainly not their last. But I've kept you long enough. Y'all better just get on with your journey, Oh, before you go, care for a bottle of Dr. Silk's Miracle Tonic? It's only $9.99. 99.

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1: One of the reasons we love all kinds of stories here at Kaboom is because they can lead to some great conversations. Now, here are a few places we went when we were thinking about today's episode.
0: You know, I talked at the top about learning that something's too good to be true, and that is something that I see over and over again with my kids. when they save up their hard-earned money for something that looks super, super cool in the store or in the ad that they saw, but then it's actually pretty disappointing. And that especially happens if it comes from the dollar store.
1: You know, for me, this is a story about unlikely allies, right? People who are on one side or another of a line, but who wind up being pretty good partners. And when I thought about this, when I think about that in my own life, the person I think about is my brother. We fought like cats and dogs when we were little kids. But at some point in our childhoods, we just kind of dropped it. Now we're the best of friends. And I even might say that if I were like stranded on a desert island somewhere and I wanted the most useful person by my side, I might pick my brother.
0: But would he be useful in a duet with you?
1: He had a grunge band when he was in college. So heck yeah.
0: Yeah.
1: Yeah.
0: You know, one part of that audio drama that I loved is when Hector had this moment of self-awareness where he asked Jasper, am I kind? Mm. You know, and I think sometimes we can just get so wrapped up in the things that we're doing and we feel like we're in the right so much of the time, or if we're doing something that maybe doesn't feel on the up and up, we feel like we have some justification. And so I think it is good to take stock every time and say, hey, wait a minute, am I being kind here? Am I in the wrong? Is there something that I can do about that? And then, like Hector, we can make a change if needs be.
1: Self-examination is tricky, isn't it? Because we are so attuned to our own faults that we can get bogged down. But it's a skill that's worth having, being able to look at yourself and ask some serious questions and answer them seriously.
0: Absolutely.
1: Well, that's where this story took us. We want to hear where it took you. You can email your thoughts to kaboompodcast@byu.edu. That's kaboom. 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
9: BBC News with Danielle Jawowiecka. Two workers have been rescued alive from a blocked hydropower tunnel in Nepal, 9 days after they were trapped by debris from a deadly flash flood that devastated an area on the border with Tibet. More than 1,200 people are known to have been killed. Stephen McDonnell reports from Beijing.
10: It's thought that hundreds of workers may have been trapped underground after a glacier collapsed last week, triggering a powerful high mountain surge of mud and water compared to an inland tsunami. Earlier today, rescuers say they called into one of the tunnels at the Trishuli Power Project and several voices responded beyond a blocked section. They asked the workers to have patience, and now army teams have not only been able to reach the trapped men, but to bring them to the surface alive. Officials in Nepal have told the BBC that they now expect to rescue others from the same site.
9: Argentina's president, Javier Milei, has threatened to impose sanctions on companies that participate in the exploitation of resources around the Falkland Islands, a British territory in the South Atlantic. In a televised address, Mr. Milei repeated his country's long-standing claim to the islands. Will Grant has this report.
11: Two oil companies, one Israeli and one British, are due to begin exploration work in the Sea Lion oil field off the Falklands coast within 2 years, something Mr. Milei said Argentina could not allow. The UK government has always insisted that Falkland Islanders are British, with a right to determine their own future. Mr. Milei added that President Trump was re-evaluating the US position on the Falklands. There are winds of change in the world that are favourable to our claim, he said, arguing that in Argentina, Washington had a trustworthy partner, while he described the United Kingdom as a nation in decline.
9: Giorgia Meloni's right-wing coalition government has become Italy's longest-serving since the Second World War. In nearly 4 years as Prime Minister, she's presided over a period of political stability. Before Ms. Meloni took office, Italy had 68 governments in 8 decades. Cuba's government has announced a new batch of free market reforms as a deepening economic crisis continues, as well as a US oil blockade. The rule changes aim to attract foreign investment and boost the private sector. The measures include allowing foreign companies to hire employees without going through state employment agencies. Oscar Perez Oliva Fraga is the island's deputy prime minister.
12: This past year has been very difficult, and we know the reasons why. The unprecedented intensification of the US embargo, the executive orders, and above all, the persecution and direct threats against foreign investors operating in Cuba. Indeed, there are foreign companies that have yielded to this pressure and withdrawn from the country, while others remain and continue to work with us.
9: World News from the BBC.
13: People so often say, well, let's just help her get through her menopause and then she can get back to work and she can be happily married again and she can whatever. Like, it doesn't work.
14: Welcome to The Lisa Show, where we take a good look at life.

0: Hey, it's Lisa. I don't know about you, but when I was a much younger woman, I wistfully viewed menopause as a distant, magical land where life settles into a stable rhythm and you're not tossed about on the waves of hormone fluctuations, where you're always calm and never overly emotional, where your body becomes a more genial and gentle place to exist. Well, as a woman who's been pushing through the jungles of perimenopause for the past several years, I can honestly say that the closer I get to this magical land, the more it's looking a lot like Death Valley. I keep finding myself asking, is this just me hating the sound of everyone chewing and forgetting my kids' names and sleeping less than I did during college finals week? Or is this just perimenopause? Do you ask yourself similar questions? Well, I can guarantee that half of all of the people on planet Earth can probably relate. And yet everyone seems to be looking around and asking sisters, friends, doctors, why don't we know more about this? And you know what I heard from my own mother and grandmother about this time of life? Crickets. Well, luckily, much like my moods, things are changing. We're starting to talk more openly about the journey through perimenopause and menopause, and I'm here for it. That's why we're crossing the pond today to speak with Dr. Louise Newson. Dr. Newson is a physician, a menopause specialist, and a mom to three daughters. She's also on the UK's Menopause Task Force. The Task Force, guys. She's a gold standard resource for women's health, and you're in for a masterclass on the worlds of perimenopause and menopause. Dr. Newson has dedicated her life to helping women. But as it turns out, she even ends up helping taxi cab drivers from time to time.
1: The other day I was in a taxi in London and I was talking to somebody on the phone, and the taxi driver, when I went to pay him, he said, you know, you were talking about menopause. Do you know much about it? Because my wife's really struggling. And I was like, yeah, I do actually. Here's my card. Yeah. So yeah, it's everywhere, isn't it? So I think it's one of those things that the more we talk about it, the better, actually.
0: So let's talk. And in talking about menopause, we're going to tackle its biggest myth, that we just have to pause normal life while we get through this phase of physical, mental, and even emotional upheaval. See the poor taxi driver's wife as Exhibit A. But as Dr. Newson will tell you today, we don't have to suffer. We don't have to just grit our teeth and endure the change. We don't have to be miserable, and we don't have to be martyrs. These, my friends, are myths. But the only way to bust this myth and others that have snuck their way into our world is to understand what is truly happening during perimenopause and menopause, what solutions are out there, and how to advocate for ourselves. And in the spirit of hormone fluctuations, you may hear things in this episode that will make you happy, some things that might inspire you, and some things that might make you want to start a revolution. So settle in. You're in for a wild ride known as women's health. Here's Dr. Newson, and she's going to start with the most fundamental myth regarding menopause, which is that it's all about a woman's reproductive tract.
1: If we look at the words, actually, they are very frustrating because they don't really explain what's going on. Yeah. So menopause means stop in menstrual cycle. But actually, if you look up the definition, it has to be a year since a woman stopped her menstrual cycle to be officially menopausal. Like, why is it a year? Yeah. It doesn't make sense. I'm sure most of your listeners would hopefully agree that women do not need or should not be defined by whether they have periods or not. It just seems madness. Yeah. So for somebody to say, well, you can have this condition a year after your last period.
0: Right.
1: Like, does that mean you can't go to a doctor if you're struggling? Does that mean if it's 11 and a half months, you have to be ignored?
0: Yeah.
1: And is it only a day then? And then what happens after that day? Does something else happen to us? It just really doesn't make sense. But then if you think of perimenopause, peri is a medical term for around the time of. So it means something's happening around the time of the menopause. So it actually, like, usually means something's happening before the period stopped completely. And that's what then thinking about what is it? What is really happening in our bodies? What is making our period stop? And obviously, many people will know, is because our hormones that help with our egg production, help with releasing the egg, with our periods, are produced from our ovaries. So we've got three main hormones, estradiol, progesterone, testosterone, made in our ovaries, but they're also made elsewhere, including our brains. when those levels decline, they reach a critical low amount, and that stops the periods. And so that's where the link with periods has been. But for most people, the periods don't just stop. The hormones don't just stop and get low overnight. They have this chaotic time in the perimenopause when hormone levels can go up, down, very, very, very chaotic, gradually going down, but causing chaos. And many years ago, some of the doctors in the Victorian times would write around about this crisis time in a woman's life. And they were describing perimenopause, and it really is, for many women, not all, a crisis time, because that's when symptoms can be actually more severe than during menopause, when hormone levels are low and stay low forever. But because people are still having periods, periods might be regular, they might be irregular, they might be light, they might be heavy, they might be scanty. But we have to remember, lots of women don't even have periods. They might have had a hysterectomy. They might have had a marina coil or used contraception. So how do you know? Right. And then lots of people get really highly stressed, like, do I stop my contraception for a year and see if I have a period? But then yeah. What happens if I have my period after 11 and a half months? Do I have to start another year? Like, it's just rubbish, actually. So that's why this labelling of women, I think, is not helpful. Let's be more helpful as doctors and say, what is it that's happening? Well, your hormone levels are changing and reducing. So you have a low amount of estrogen, or you have a low amount of progesterone, or you have a low amount of testosterone. And we always need to give it a whole new term, because, you know, when someone has underactive thyroid gland hypothyroidism, it's saying exactly what it is.
2: Yeah.
1: So if I said to you, you've got an underactive thyroid gland, you'd say, oh, so I don't have much thyroxine. How do I get thyroxine? Because if I say to you, oh, you're menopausal, you'll go, well, that's about my periods. Do you see what I mean?
2: So, yes, yeah.
1: And that's where the confusion has been for so long.
2: Okay.
1: Because then everyone thinks it's only about our reproductive tract, it's only about our ovaries. And it's not, actually, because these hormones affect every single cell in our bodies.
0: Myth number one, menopause is just about periods in the womb. Nope. Let me stop you and just underline what Dr. Newson said. Menopause and perimenopause are not train stations you wait at to see if your period comes or not. They are complex and sometimes turbulent entries into a perpetual state of severely low hormone levels. Erratic periods are just a symptom of a larger issue. So that's one basic myth that has been fueled by inappropriate and insufficient language. Another myth we need to debunk is what perimenopause and menopause look like.
1: I was on a main street in Birmingham city centre in the middle of England with a sign to say, what is menopause? And we stopped people with a camera. I was doing something for BBC and asked people, what does menopause mean to you? And 90% of people just said flushes and sweats. So a lot of people do get flushes and sweats, but about a third of women don't. Like, I am definitely a menopausal woman, and I've never had a hot flush in my life. The other thing is this whole menopause transition. Like, people talk about, we'll get through the menopause, or I've had my menopause. Mm-hmm. It's rubbish, because menopause, like I say, is hormone levels are low, and they stay low forever.
2: Yeah.
1: So we're always going to be menopausal, whether we have symptoms or not, whether we have flushes or not. We will always be menopausal. And I think when people realize that more, people will then take it more seriously. And people so often say, well, let's just help her get through her menopause.
2: Yeah, yeah.
1: And then she can get back to work and she can be happily married again. And she can,
2: right.
1: Whatever. Like, it's just, it doesn't work. I mean, some people have terrible symptoms in the perimenopause and then they might abate as the body adjusts to not having those hormones. But they still have the health risks of not having hormones, which is really important because we live so much longer as women compared to how we did 100 years ago. So, you know, as a doctor, I want to try and keep my patients healthy. I want to try and reduce risk of diseases. Mm-hmm. So if we can look at, like, what do these hormones do in our body? Yes, they regulate periods. But what else do they do? What do they do in our brain, in our heart, in our bones? Oh, they keep them really healthy. They keep the brain active and working. They keep the, you know, cholesterol down. They help the heart to function. Oh, right. So if we don't have them, hang on. What? Oh, that's why dementia is so high in women. That's why we've got more osteoporosis as we age. It's thinking about those hormones in a different way and thinking about menopause in a different way.
0: Myth number two, menopause just means hot flashes and perimenopause means erratic periods. This is really a conversation about hormones and how our bodies, not just our wombs, behave with and without them. So how do they behave when hormone levels become volatile and eventually drop forever? Well, that's where another myth often creeps in, and that is that we all experience menopause in the same way.
1: It's a great question, and the quick answer is we don't really know, because a lot of people, when you say, are you menopausal, they'll say, no, I've been through my menopause. Of course, I don't have symptoms. But then you say, what's your sleep like? Do you have muscle and joint pains? Do you have low mood? Oh, yes, but that's because I'm 65 now, and not really realizing. But we did a survey of nearly 6,000 women and found that the commonest symptoms of those women who knew they were perimenopausal or menopausal were symptoms affecting our brain. So they were symptoms such as brain fog, fatigue, memory problems, low mood, anxiety, reduced self-esteem, low self-worth, reduced libido. And you can see quickly why so many women are misdiagnosed as having depression or a psychiatric disorder, because it's about the brain and these hormones are made in our brain. They work in our brain. Some people have physical symptoms. So palpitations can be very common, heartburn, indigestion, dry eyes, dry burning mouth, urinary symptoms, cystitis, dry skin, hair loss, texture of the hair or nails can change. Again, those are very common symptoms as well. But people can have more obscure symptoms, if you like ringing in the ears, pins and needles, restless legs. Not everyone gets every symptom. Some people only get a few, some people get some, and then they change with time. You know, we are all different, and we respond to the changing hormones differently as well.
0: Not only are there dozens and dozens of symptoms associated with perimenopause and menopause, but not all women will experience them the same way. No wonder we've been walking around dazed and confused for generations. We've adopted the myth that there's only one path through menopause. But knowledge is power. So understanding what the symptoms are, even if our symptoms are different than those around us, can help us navigate the transition better. And speaking of symptoms, Dr. Newson just touched on another myth, and that's that the most common symptoms of menopause are always physical. Wrong. In fact, a study done by the National Institutes of Health found that 70% of women experience psychological challenges during menopause, ranging from irritability to lack of concentration to anxiety, depression, and even cognitive problems. 70%, folks. In fact, I want you to listen to this shocking story of one of Dr. Newson's patients who came into her with severe depression as a result of menopause.
1: There's so many stories, and they're often quite heartbreaking, of people that I see. But one that really sticks with me is a lady who came to see me, and she'd been under many psychiatrists for many years, and she'd reached out to me really in desperation, and she had given up her job as a teacher. She'd become housebound with her crippling anxiety and depression for 6 years. And she came to see me, and I hadn't realized at the time, thankfully, that she'd written her suicide note, because she'd said to herself, if I can't get help, I can't carry on. And she'd said to her psychiatric team many times, I think this is related to my hormones. And they said, no, you're just fixated on hormones. It's not. She was in her 50s and she had some very dark thoughts, obviously, but she had very low mood, anxiety, you know, and some memory problems. But she also had really awful vaginal soreness, dryness. She had urinary tract infections. She had very dry skin. She had palpitations. And I'd never seen somebody who had been so mentally unwell that had improved with hormones. So I said to her, well, you're definitely perimenopausal, so let me give you some hormones and let's see what happens. And I gave her estradiol, progesterone and testosterone and some vaginal hormones, and thought, well, I don't think her mental health will improve, but I'm sure I have symptoms. And then I got an email from her a few weeks actually later to say, I just want to say thank you, you've saved my life. And I've now known her for 9 years. And it's been an amazing journey, because her mental health improved, especially with the testosterone. She's off her lithium, she's off her olanzapine, she's off her antidepressants, and she's really enjoying life with her husband, which she never thought she would do again. And so, you know, it's one thing making someone feel a bit better or sleep better or, you know, reduce their palpitations or whatever, but actually to help their mental health is the most rewarding thing I can do as a doctor. It absolutely is.
0: Menopause is not limited to physical symptoms. In fact, the impacts of low hormones can be just as difficult, if not disastrous, to women's mental health. That's not to say that all mental health issues are hormonal, clearly not. But Dr. Newson is saying that we need to be aware of the psychological impacts of menopause and perimenopause. So the next question is obvious. What can we do about it? This is where the conversation with Dr. Newson started to turn for me, because it dismantled that myth I've been led to believe that we just have to tough menopause out like our mothers and grandmothers have done for millennia. In talking with Dr. Newson, it became clear that we don't have to enter the transition into menopause wide-eyed and terrified, and our struggles don't have to be met with pity and shoulder shrugs. There are options available to us. The first option Dr. Newson suggests is HRT, or hormone replacement therapy. 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We'll be right back.
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2: So the big question that everyone wants to know, what can you do for these symptoms? What are your options?
1: If I said to you, oh, do you know what, Lisa, you've got low iron, what would you then say to me as a doctor?
2: Okay, well, then should I take an iron supplement?
1: Yeah. How much iron do I take? What do I do?
2: Yeah.
1: So if I say to you, you've got low estrogen, you should probably say, well, what estrogen do I need?
2: Yeah.
1: If I say you're menopausal, people go, right, so what supplement do I need? What hair shampoo do I need? Like, it doesn't make sense.
2: Yeah.
1: This is why we need to redefine what menopause is, of course.
0: Let me just pause here for a minute and address what any woman over 40 might be thinking at this point, and that's, but didn't I hear that HRT is unsafe? If you're like me, you've heard lots of rumors, including the claim that estrogen therapies cause breast cancer, and you've thought, well, okay, I'll never do that. But that's where Dr. Newson helped dispel several myths surrounding hormone replacement therapy and what it looks like today.
1: The hormones that we give now and prescribe are very different to the hormones that were prescribed 25 years ago that had all this bad publicity.
2: Yeah, I was going to ask you about
1: that. Really important for people to know. So the hormones that were used in this big study, the WHI Women's Health Initiative study that came out in 2002, were using estrogens from pregnant horses. So pregnant horses' urine, contains lots of hormones. Of course it does, but not all of them are hormones that we need as women. So they were different metabolically in the body. And then they used a synthetic type of progesterone called medoxyprogesterone acetate, which has been chemically altered. So it's not the same as our own natural progesterone. They reported the results to the press and the medical press before they analyzed them properly. But when they analyzed them properly, they found that this risk of breast cancer was only there if people had the synthetic progesterone as well, and it wasn't statistically significant. They found that women who only had the estrogen part of HRT had a 22% lower incidence of breast cancer. But these women had a lower incidence of osteoporosis. Some of the women had a lower risk of bowel cancer as well, and also heart disease reduced. But moving forward 22, 23 years, we use natural hormones. So they are exactly the same as the hormones we produce when we're younger. So they fit onto the receptors properly. They work the same biological way in the body. And that's really important, actually, when you want to replace like with like. So these hormones have the benefits that they improve symptoms, but they also reduce risk of future disease like heart disease, osteoporosis, diabetes, dementia, autoimmune diseases, Parkinson's disease, cancers, like, because they're biologically active in our body. So that's why, you know, for the majority of women, we should be thinking about hormones.
2: Yes, giving women horse urine was a bit of a misstep, and synthetic progesterone, not a great idea either. But even with those not-so-ideal versions of our hormones, rates of cancers, heart disease, and osteoporosis dropped among participants in the study. Now that we have bioidentical hormones and 20 years more research and experience under our belts, the vistas for women's health are looking much brighter. The benefits of HRT are no myth. Unfortunately, the idea that all women have access to it is.
1: If you want iron, you should be allowed to have it. If you want hormones, you should be allowed to have them. But we know globally only about 5% of menopausal women are prescribed hormones. I mean, I spend most of my life either angry or sad, actually, because it's 2025 and we're having these conversations which should never be happening. I sometimes think if I was from outer space and I just came and landed on this planet, and I was told, right, half the population will have a hormone deficiency that lasts forever. One in two will have osteoporosis. A lot of them will have dementia, and most of them will die from heart disease or dementia. We've got a treatment that's really cheap. It's really effective. It reduces risk of all these diseases, and it helps half the population to feel better. Yet the minority of women are getting it. Like, is that all right? Is that fair? You just go, look, this isn't right. Like, how? The biggest thing for me is the injustice of not being able to choose.
5: Yeah.
1: If I'm not coming onto your program to say everyone needs to take hormones, I do yoga most mornings. I don't expect people to do that. I don't smoke. I don't judge people if they smoke or not. You just need to know that doing yoga is good for you. Smoking is not so good for you. But you can choose. We can choose most things in life. We can choose what we eat. We can choose our relationships. We can choose what time we go to bed. But so many women cannot choose to have their hormones back. And that is the thing that really saddens me the most, because there are risks of not having hormones. And for so long, we've been talking about, what are the risks of taking hormones? What are the risks? Actually, the risks are with synthetic hormones, including contraception, that are given out by the bucket loads to women. But once they need some low-dose natural hormones, the whole world seems to be in uproar. And I don't quite get it.
2: Now, obviously, Dr. Newson is a huge proponent for HRT, but she is also quick to admit that that is not your only option.
1: If people are looking and saying, look, I don't want HRT for various reasons, then they should be looking at what ways or what things can they do to reduce their risk of a heart attack and you know, improve their brain strength. So it might be taking a good quality fish oil with vitamin D, for example. It might be looking at calcium in their diet, rather than just going to their local like health food shop and buying menopause labeled supplement. So it's just like being really educated and careful what you're taking. Try and get as much information as possible and talk to other people, because everyone's very quick to judge when it's about hormones. And, you know, it's about your choices and decisions, but knowing that any decision you make, you can change your mind. If you start taking hormones, most of us take them forever, but you don't have to. Or if you've never taken them, you're never too old or it's never too late to consider them. And also thinking really holistically and really realistically about your future health. Like, what else can you do to improve your brain strength? How much more exercise can you do? How much more calcium can you have in your diet? How much more fresh fruit and vegetables can you have? How much more sleep? How much more relaxation can you do? So it's looking at everything together. There's no point just taking hormones and thinking you never have to exercise again or you never have to eat a healthy meal again. Of course, you have to do everything together.
2: Whether you want to try hormone replacement therapy or not, Dr. Newson's point is that women should be entitled to options. But not all women have that luxury. And not all women have doctors that have hormone changes on their radar. We assume that all doctors will take menopause into account when treating us. But unfortunately, that too is a myth. That's why the most important thing we can do, regardless of which route we take for our health, is to find a doctor who will use a bigger picture approach to our well-being so that we aren't misdiagnosed or dismissed.
1: Women are now being medicalized in other ways. They're being given medical treatments for their symptoms. So antidepressants, painkillers, osteoporosis drugs, dementia drugs, blood pressure lowering drugs, statins. And often it's the gynecologist or OBGYNs that look after menopause. And a lot of them are great, but a lot of them still focus just on the womb. You know, so when you start thinking about preventing osteoporosis, they're like, oh, we're not bone specialists. And so then, you know, medicine's very siloed. People just look at one area of the body instead of the whole person. So we can have more than one thing wrong with us. And that's where having a doctor who can see someone very holistically is really important. In medicine, the most important thing, without a shadow of a doubt, is listening to patients, actually. Yeah. And I know that sounds quite trivial, but I'm sure it will resonate to a lot of your listeners because so many women are not listened to. So many women are just told it's in your mind, it's because you're stressed, it's because you've got children, it's because you can't cope, it's because They never say that to men. And actually, a lot of the diagnosis is in the history, but doctors are busy. Doctors don't always ask the right questions, or they don't listen, or they don't piece together. You know, a lot of people are diagnosed, as I said before, clinical depression, but things like fibromyalgia, chronic fatigue, autoimmune diseases, when no one's really considered their hormones. So I think the first question doctors and women should be asking is, could any of this be related to my hormones? If someone's coming to me with low mood, reduced motivation, of course they could be clinically depressed. But if they've also got dry skin, dry eyes, and get urinary tract infections, then thinking about that person holistically, it's more likely to be related to their hormones than having a psychiatric condition. But if I never ask about their skin, they're never going to think to tell me, oh yeah, my skin's been really dry and itchy because they've come because they've got low mood. You see what I mean? So that, that knowledge to ask the right questions is crucially important.
2: Finding a physician that will take the time to ask the right questions, dig beneath the surface, and look at your health holistically is essential. And if you already have that doctor, tell your girlfriends about them. Good doctors are a lot like appetizer platters and episodes of The Bachelor. They're meant to be shared. Now, if you haven't found that perfect doctor yet, or would like to improve your visits with your current doctor, Dr. Newsom says that there are some things we can do. She's even created a free app to help us with our visits. It's called the Balance App.
1: So one of the reasons I set up Balance App is that people can do their symptoms and create a health report, which will have the symptoms listed on them and where you've ticked, whether you don't have those symptoms or they're affecting you mildly, moderately or severely. Because then you can go to your doctor with this list of symptoms filled out. Because as a doctor, I want to spend my time making the diagnosis and talking about treatment options. Rather than asking loads of questions. And so if someone comes with this list, I can quickly scan down it and go, oh, okay. You know, I saw a lady this morning in my clinic who told me her only symptom that she had was poor sleep. She's filled out our symptom questionnaire. And I said, but you get quite a lot of cystitis and urinary tract infections and dry skin. And she went, oh, yeah, I do actually. But she was only talking about one of her things. So it just helps the clinicians to build this picture if we've got this symptom questionnaire. And it can help because I don't know about you, but I feel quite nervous going to see my doctor. I think, oh, they're really busy. Yeah. They've got far more important things to do than help me. And so you get a bit short and you can't remember everything. So the more that you've got prepared, the more that you can get more out of your consultation as well.
2: Sometimes I joke and say, do women have to do everything? Well, when it comes to advocating for ourselves, then yes, yeah, we do. We have to ask questions. We have to bring data. We have to focus the talking points. We have to request options. And we can't settle for healthcare providers that don't listen. You know, if it sounds like I'm seconds away from waving a banner while belting, do you hear the people sing? Well, you know, you're not wrong or that far off. It is a hot button for me, to say the least. Ideally, we'd all have doctors that are intuitive about our health and changing hormones. But if not, we can help them along by bringing a history of our symptoms with us to appointments. We've covered a lot of menopause myths today. Everything from menopause being just about periods to worrying that HRT causes cancer to assuming that all doctors will treat us comprehensively. But I hope we've busted the biggest myth of them all, that the journey into perimenopause and menopause has to be hard or unpleasant or lonely. We are meant to thrive, not just survive in this time of life. So let's start by recognizing that decreasing hormones will affect every cell in our bodies and being sensitive to the fact that we are likely to experience both physical and mental symptoms. Next, we can consider hormone replacement therapy as a safe and effective way to not only treat our symptoms, but to maintain our overall health. If that course is not the right one for you, that's fine. But whatever we choose, we need to make sure we're being holistic about wellness. And finally, we've got to advocate for ourselves. We can use an app like Dr. Newsom's Balance app to keep track of our symptoms so we can give our doctors a clearer picture of what's going on. So join me on this journey, folks. Pack up your random chin hairs, your night sweats, your weight gain, your UTIs, and your brain fog as we foray into this land of menopause. But don't plan on holding on to that baggage for long, because the horizons of middle age can actually be magical. And that's no myth. You're listening to The Lisa Show. We'll be right back.
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2: Welcome to the Council of Moms. We're already laughing. We're fast friends. Council of Moms is the best of women coming together. And the women we have coming together are Shima, Law, and Simony. Thanks for being here. I'm Lisa Valentine Clark. This is so exciting. I love the Council of Moms.
9: And we love
2: so
9: you.
2: So fun. Oh, and here's some more taglines that I'm introducing. You, and if you guys have any, feel free to share them. I love this. Okay, that's good. I like that. Council of Moms, breathe in, breathe out. What's that smell? Never mind, none of your business. I like that, right? How many times as moms do you go, what is that smell? Is that just me?
9: Never mind. Walk away. Walk to a different place.
2: walk away. But, and always never my good. Favorite. Yeah.
9: It's never good.
2: Council of Moms, because you never thought you'd have to say, put your pants back on, we're in church. Or that actually happened to me at a parent-teacher conference. One of my kids like took off their diaper and their pants and ran around, and they were like, somebody was like, whose kid is that? And I was like, it's mine. I love it. Council of Moms, don't worry. Soon they'll grow up, and then you'll worry even more. Surprise!
9: True.
2: But most of all, Council of Moms, made with real moms. And we're so glad that our real moms are here. Here is our question. Take it as you will, Council. My kid has no real hobbies. How do I help them find their passion? Council? How do you do that?
10: This was such a funny topic to me because I'm an artist, right? So that's the world that I live in. So my kids would come home with the most bizarre things and they'd be like, I want to try accordion. I'm like, you bet. Let's go find an accordion or a ukulele. Or like, I want to be a fencer. I'm like, well, I just found this fencing class for you. Right. So like my kids tried a lot of stuff, sometimes for a very short amount of time. Right. But, I don't know if that helped them find any passions or not, but we certainly tried a lot of stuff.
2: Ooh, I'd love to hear. What are all the things that you've tried that come to your mind? And what did they end up actually doing?
10: Oh, gosh. I mean, we tried karate and we tried fencing and we tried ceramics and we tried ukulele. And I had an accordion in my house for a while, you know, and there were, you know, so it was – there was a lot, lots of musical theater. We had a lot of musical theater in my house, you know, different instruments, lots of different, it was, I only have two

0: Building on hers, which is try everything. One of the first things I did when we moved here was I signed my daughter and I up for Girl Scouts, and I was the leader because we were lonely and we needed friends. And it turned out to be the best thing for both of us
1: Oh, I
0: because we
1: love that.
0: still have the best group of, she's still, best friends with this same group of girls that we had this amazing Girl Scout troop when they were in second grade. And
1: Oh.
0: I love all the moms and they're amazing. And pretty soon we'll all cry our eyes out when they all graduate in a few months. But
1: Yeah.
0: I say, if they're going to try it, you might as well jump in there too and, be the team mom, be the carpool leader, whatever it is. It connects you to the other families as well. And so, it helps them and it helps you too.
1: Yeah.
0: And it was such a great way to get involved with when you're
1: I love
0: new,
1: that. Yeah.
0: especially.
1: Yeah.
0: But
1: Yeah.
0: sometimes parents just gotta, you can't just have it all come to you. You can't just sit back and be like, well, my kid doesn't have friends or, I
1: Yeah.
0: don't have a lot of mom friends. You gotta put yourself out there and, make those
1: And you might have to do
0: connections.
1: things you don't necessarily want to do,
0: Yeah.
1: right?
0: And it
1: Like,
0: turns out being fun most of the time, I think.
1: yeah.
0: And you might get a friend or two out of it, and that's a
1: I love
0: bonus.
1: that. Like two for one. Yeah.
0: That's right.
1: That's so fun. I feel like this one's a hard one for me because I feel like if my kids like complain, like I didn't have a lot of activities growing up. We were immigrants. Like we didn't have money for outside things. Only my younger siblings got that, and they are really much better at sports and other things. So I feel like, I don't know, my critique of like my own kids and like their generation, it's like I think they're so overprogrammed and there's like so it's so set in their lives that I feel like I actually, because I didn't have all the opportunities that maybe some people that I grew up with had to do dance or ballet or soccer, like we had a little bit of that, but only older. I feel like I got to be more creative. Like I got to lay in my room and stare at the ceiling. I decorated my room once. I put like the whole room was covered in magazine things I liked. And I'm like, our kids don't have those opportunities. They're not even in their rooms, right? Like they're either on electronics or watching something or they're programmed to the hour. And this is my kids too. It's not like I'm not saying I'm absolved from it, but I wonder if like if your kids doesn't have passions, like maybe allow them to get bored for a little bit and see what they do. Like I had my one son, my second son is very like inventive and like he likes to do things with his hands. I remember before he got his phone, he was always in the backyard. Like he would create these, like he'd be like, Mom, can we go to Ace Hardware? It's like your experiments, Law. Like we'd get these little like metal things. He would make like arrows and then he would just like shoot the arrows through this like, I don't know, tube that he created. Like he was like creating these like fun games for himself. Hours he'd spend in the backyard. And that's like what made me so happy because I'm like, this is awesome. He's like being creative. He's inventing things. Like that's going to help him so much more than like this programmed whatever hour I have for him. Or like, what's Tuesday? You have to go to tennis or you have to go to this and that. And so I don't know. It's like part of it's like bemoaning the fact that like there's not time for them to find their passions in some ways because we're so overprogramming them. And this is me. Maybe like my problem is this, but is like they're so doing their activities now where I think when we were growing up and maybe our older kids didn't have as much. I don't know what you all think about that, but.
2: Oh, I do too. And I think that there's also this weird thing that is trying to take kids' hobbies and like making them specialize in them.
1: Yes.
2: Right? Like, so like if you start
1: So they can be an
2: you have to
1: Olympian.
2: get into baseball
1: You have to get
2: in first grade. And if you don't go, if you don't do the league first grade, you'll never make it in high school or, you can't just try stuff. So I love that. Like, because I grew up in a house like that, Law, too, like where you're like, you can just try anything that you want, but funds were limited. And so you kind of had to be careful about it. But I don't like, even in this question, like I want my kids to have hobbies and find their passion. Those are two different questions, really. Because I think that, like, I try to tell my kids now, as they've gotten older, like, you can go into something and be really passionate about something and then have a hobby that you're just sort of mediocre at, but you just like doing it. And
1: But
2: you
1: it's
2: don't have to
1: fun.
2: like, which is fun. It's fun to have a hobby, which is like something that you're not, maybe you're talented in it, maybe you're not, but you just like doing it and you're not gonna make it into a business or sell something from it or specialize it, but you just do it because like you just like it. It's just a hobby. Yeah. It's just for fun. And I

0: do think, like Shima is saying, like we're getting away from that idea of like how many adults do you know that just have hobbies that they do stuff, you know, and is that going away? So I do think that that's an important part of like mental health too.
1: Yeah.
0: Like what's like, I love Simone, how you brought up like this idea of a group of like Girl Scouts, because it's like you're doing activities together with other people. It's like connecting with the community, which I think is a huge thing. And
1: service. Like Girl Scouts do a ton of service, which is so good for them at that age. It's beautiful. Mm-hmm.
2: Yeah. I think you bring up an important part there, an important thing, Lisa, that when we think about adults with hobbies, we have this mindset now that a hobby we somehow are supposed to monetize it. Like we have to be really good at it and somehow sell it to other people. And we can't just be bad at stuff that's really fun. But you
0: know, that we like.
2: Like I like to watercolor. Does anyone want those in their home? They do not.
1: No.
0: Right? I play the piano. Am I going to play in front of anybody?
1: No, but I like it.
2: Our kids don't have to be really good at something. And we have to be able to teach them that they can just enjoy something and not be the best at it.
1: And you don't have to be the best at it. I think that's the key right there. I had my one son, Law. He was saying to me, he was like, Mom, what sport are you good at? Like, everybody has to be good at a sport.
0: Oh,
1: and I'm
0: I know.
1: Honestly, none. He's like, well, you have to be good at something. I'm like, no, like, I'm okay at yoga. Like, I'm okay at pickleball. Like, I'm okay. You know, I just like, I'm, but I still enjoy it. It doesn't mean I can't do those things because I'm not good. Right?
2: Yeah, my son took fencing for a while, and he was having a pretty good time at it, right? It's swords.
1: Yes,
2: and swords. Then I remember, I know, and then someone said to us, oh, you know, that's a really good one for a scholarship to get into these schools. You can be on the fencing team. Yep. And then it became, and then it took the fun out of it, right? Because it became something that then you had to work out really hard so you could get really good so that it got you something later on. And he lost his interest in it, you know, because he was like, I don't actually care if I get that good, you know? And then he didn't think he could do it anymore.
1: And back to Lisa's point, I think when we get our kids into competitive baseball in first grade, like it kills the passion for them. And I don't know if you guys saw this with your kids, but my two boys felt like they had to choose between basketball and soccer before they were eight. And they were good at both, but then they both chose basketball. But then by sophomore year, they both were tired of basketball because that's all they did was competitive basketball. And every day we're traveling 30 minutes. And it's kind of like, do we want to do that? Some kids are just like truly have one passion and they love that. But most kids, I think, like a variety, like we do. Like, you know, we don't want to get burnt out.
3: I've seen a lot of kids in high school use sort of what's a hobby lead to like jobs. Like my daughter, I don't know if it's a hobby to give yourself facials and to give your friend facials. Is it?
0: It is.
3: And hair treatments and like makeup. These girls would do that all the time. And let's call it a hobby. Why not? Because, you know, that's a fun thing that they enjoy to do. And now she works at a beauty supply store and she loves it. And
1: she
3: knows a lot about it, whatever their hobby. A lot of kids, they were on swim team and now they're lifeguards. You know, like you don't have to be great and it might just be something fun you do with your friends, but it could lead to something, you know, like a job or some
0: I do think taking that, pressure off and saying, hey, this could lead to something and maybe it could just be something that you do for the rest of your life too.
2: Just enjoy.
0: Just to enjoy it and just to try something new. You know, it was hard, like, to introduce, like, my oldest was really shy and introverted and worried about going to, you know, high school and stuff. And I said, you should just run cross country because those are always the nicest kids.
1: They are. It's true.
0: They welcome anyone. You don't have to try out. And you could go into high school, like, because they start in the summer before, just knowing friends. Just having friends before you start high school. And he did. Does he run now? No. Is he glad that he did cross country? Yeah.
1: Cool.
0: He's like, I'm so glad I did that. That was really fun. And I wouldn't have done that. And that's the only time that I really like forced my kids sort of to have a hobby other than, hey, I already paid for these lessons and you're going to go. I have done that, which is always so great. But I do have a cautionary tale. Like, because I have this idea of like, yes, any hobby you're into, like, let's follow it, but it can get really expensive.
1: It does.
0: So especially like with, like my kids have tried every freaking instrument, right? And then recently, like, and at a time, one of my kids, I won't name names, was like kind of sad about life. And so, of course, I'm like, put it, your, it into your art, right? Like, art will help anything, like music or art or like sports, anything like that is going to help, like a hobby. And so they said, I want to try the drums. And so I was like, I'm on it. And I had a friend who had like a drum set, and I just filled in the pieces. It's super expensive.
3: Yeah.
0: To buy drum pieces. I got the full set, and I was like, here you go. Here's lessons. You're going to get out all this, you know, anger and like do it. And it lasted like a month, and then there was no practicing and no practicing.
1: Yes.
0: And then they just didn't want to show up to the lessons. And I was like, why am I pushing this? Like, this wasn't something that like, like I cared about. This is something that I thought you cared about. And so now I have this expensive drum set.
1: Oh,
0: but I am saying, like, if that's the cost, you know, sometimes I think it has to be led by the kid and not the parent, even when the kid asks the parent for help. Does that make sense?
1: Yes,
0: but I don't exactly know how that is best orchestrated, to be honest, especially when your kids get a little bit older.
1: Yeah. Is the lesson think? There like, just to rent a drum set?
0: Maybe it is. Maybe it's like rent to own or borrow. Maybe we should just borrow stuff from each other. The Council of Moms is just like a
1: law has a lot of
0: source.
3: You need a swap, like a swap and shop.
0: Yes. No, I'm not kidding though. Like it could help. I don't know.
2: I mean, yeah, because like art supplies and all that stuff, it does get it's real expensive between instruments and
0: totally.
2: Oh my gosh, yeah.
1: No.
2: I mean, I think I have a box of Rubik's cubes somewhere, right? Because someone went through a phase of that, you know. Yeah. So
3: how many Pokemon cards do we have?
0: Oh my gosh.
3: Our life?
0: So many. So many. In the like sleeves,
3: like,
0: you know,
3: books and
0: binders.
3: Books and books.
0: Yes.
3: Yeah. Of Pokemon cards.
0: Yeah. Or they're just like, no, this is the thing.
3: Right?
0: I'm going to love this forever. Or dead Tamagotchis. I don't know if you guys know what those are. But it's like a pet and it's digital and I'll take care of it. I love it. Just the weird stuff that requires.
1: Yes.
0: But, you know, you want them to try hobbies. And I guess that risk is like that they'll abandon them too.
1: Yes.
0: You know?
2: Well, to be perfectly honest, a lot of it is about building community, right? They're trying to find the people that they fit in with, right? Yeah. So whether it's at the dance class or with the music or with the sports, they're trying
0: around
2: to find
0: the Dungeons and Dragons table.
2: Yes, right? But they're trying to find a community of people that are like them, right? And, you know, I teach theater kids who, you know, are often, you know, nature's misfits. And they're, you know,
0: lesson.
2: And they... Yeah, they finally find each other and they're all weird together, right? So that's a lot of times that's what kids
0: Isn't that
2: need.
0: Great?
2: Is they need a community of kids that are like them. And, you know, sometimes it's hard. You've got a kid who's a little bit different than their siblings or the kids in the neighborhood. So.
0: And usually that requires somebody else. And this is the thing about parenting that I think was a beautiful kind of reluctant discovery for me. It was that you're not going to be able to give your kids everything that you want to give them or that they need, and that other people are going to be able to fulfill a need of them in a way that you can't, because you can't be all things to everyone. And so like, whereas like we were a very like theater artsy home, you know, when one of my kids wanted to do sports, I had to ask somebody else to help with that. Or when we needed drum lessons, I needed to ask for somebody else. You know what I mean? And, and then you're introducing other people into their lives. And I underestimated how awesome that is. How that community, you don't even know how great that community can be for your kid. You know, because they respond to it in a different way.
1: Yeah. So good.
0: And it's an opportunity for that. I think hobbies can be a gateway for that, of you saying, you know, this person does this thing that you really want to do, and you can connect with them in a different way and maybe learn some life lessons along the way, which isn't the worst thing in the world, you know? I don't know.
1: It's true. I love it. I love hobbies that have like Sim was saying, just like Girl Scouts, or like you go with your congregation at church and they serve, or they have like youth groups, different types of churches have those. And I think just trying to teach my kids, because I as again, with my background, it's like, I don't want my kids to think it's all about them. Like, one, like, we do chores with the family, but also, like, can we serve other people that are less fortunate than us? And I think Girl Scouts learn that for sure. And other, you know, a lot of church congregations try to do service in their, youth meetings. I just think, like, if I can develop anything in my kids, it's like a passion to serve other people and to think outside mm-hmm. themselves. And as adults, we all know that we're not happiest when we're focusing on us. We're happiest when we're focusing on others. And so if anything I could teach my kids, it's like your passion can be found in serving others, not doing what's good for you, right? Like if you're feeling sad,
0: I do like
1: go
0: that.
1: Write a friend a text.
3: Drop I'm writing that down. Off.
1: Oh, stop. Stop it.
0: I love that you heard it here on Council stop of Moms. Simony is writing, just taking
1: I'm
0: notes.
1: I'm don't writing write that. It down. You're the one who made me think of it.
0: See the power of being together.
1: Yeah.
0: That it's was true, good. Though. That was really good. That is really good. That's true because it is... You know, again, we think of these like, here's their hobbies, here's their education, yeah. here's their service, here's their spirituality, here's their friend group. Like they're different compartmentalized like yeah, little right. boxes, mm-hmm. but it's not. It's all mixed mm-hmm. together.
1: Yeah.
0: It's all together. So I'm really curious, what are some of the hobbies that your kids have now? And did any of them surprise you?
2: Well, I do have a kid who is majoring in theater. So
0: I can't believe that.
1: That's surprising.
2: I know. I
1: know.
2: Too That's much amazing. Exposure.
0: Yeah. Well, you wonder. Yeah. Because people are always like, because my late husband and I like are both actors and stuff. So everyone's mm-hmm. like, oh, I bet your kids and just all love acting. I'm like, nope, just two, you know, just two. One for real and one's kind of maybe. You know, so
2: yeah, the other one is really good at pub trivia questions for theater.
1: That's amazing.
0: Oh, yeah, yeah. Could make some serious cash on Jeopardy. Got it.
1: You
0: yeah,
1: can. Yeah. You can get free pizza. My son actually just won. My oldest, Keon, just won a trivia night. Like he was so proud of himself. They went to Brick's Pizza in Salt Lake City, and they won this trivia night that got him all free pizza. They were so happy.
0: That's amazing.
1: That's a skill. That's a good hobby.
0: That's a
1: so
0: good
1: wait,
0: one.
1: So, wait, what do your other kids do, Lisa, besides acting? I didn't know that was another option in your family. Comedy? Do any
0: yeah,
1: of them
0: it
1: have
0: was
1: comedy?
0: Like,
1: they're so
0: do
1: funny.
0: Anything. They're
1: not
0: all really funny, but they all know better than to pursue that as a career.
1: I don't know. It worked for
0: you
1: mom.
0: You know what my oldest kid, like, and I said to my oldest kid, I was like, we did guitar lessons and piano lessons and violin and cross country. And I could name you 10 other things. And guess what he likes to do in his spare time? Well, he taught himself how to play the guitar. And so I think that's really cool. But he also likes reading 12th century Japanese literature.
2: Wow.
1: Of course.
0: And I was like, sorry, I didn't send you to the YMCA class on Japanese literature. Wow. They didn't have a summer pro. Sorry, I made you take so many acting classes and art classes. I knew I missed the mark, but I didn't know how far.
1: Wow, that's fascinating. We could do a whole Isn't episode just on that. Like, what are yeah, they right? learning how? From 12 cents? Oh like, give gosh. Me one. Just
0: he
1: one
0: just
1: sentence.
0: Reads it on it. I have fun. No idea. He just like, he's like, mom, did you, this literature, and did it, and he's, I'm teaching myself Japanese, and I love this, and I'm wow. gonna, and I'm like, okay.
1: Oh, good. Sorry.
0: Sounds great. Like, and we have no connection to, but they find their thing. That's yes. the thing. Like, mm-hmm. they find their thing, yeah. right? Like, and I have a daughter who loves rock climbing.
1: So good.
0: You know, it's just, you know, and a lot of my kids like music, but they, anyway, it's just, it's never what I thought they were gonna like.
4: 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Dr. Louise Newson is a physician, women's hormone specialist, and member of the UK government's Menopause Task Force. 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
11: We don't have to change our mind. We don't have to compromise. We're trying to construct a bridge to the next conversation.
8: And we're exploring tough topics with nuance and an open mind.
12: What we have is not a politician's problem. 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And we can't expect different results unless and until we change the rules of that system.
8: We're out to become better citizens, kinder neighbors, and more effective advocates for the things that matter most. 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
13: BBC News with Danielle Yawowiecka. Two workers have been rescued alive from a blocked hydropower tunnel in Nepal, 9 days after they were trapped by debris from a deadly flash flood that devastated an area on the border with Tibet. More than 1,200 people are known to have died in the floods that hit when part of a glacier collapsed last week. The BBC's Fanindra Dahal has been following the rescue operation from Nepal's capital, Kathmandu.
14: One was a mechanical engineer and another was a mechanical foreman. They have been airlifted to Kathmandu for treatment. We have been told that one has sustained minor injuries while the other is kept in intensive care unit because of his wounds on legs and waist. Officials yesterday told me that they were active in conducting rescue operations in at least 7 tunnels of different power stations.
13: The British government has reasserted its position on the Falkland Islands, saying the archipelago in the South Atlantic will remain a British overseas territory for as long as its inhabitants wish. Earlier, the Argentine president, Javier Milei, threatened to impose sanctions on companies that participate in the exploitation of oil around the territory. Simon MacDonald is the former head of the British Foreign Office. He says the island's small population, which has previously voted overwhelmingly to stay British, is costing the UK huge amounts of money.
15: They have no incentive ever to change their minds, even though it's costing the Brits about £500 million per year. So I think this absolute lock that they have is something that needs to be looked at again. And the geography needs to be looked at again. As President Trump says, this is a group of islands a long, long way from the United Kingdom.
13: Giorgia Meloni's government has become the longest serving in Italy since it became a republic after the Second World War. She's the country's first female prime minister. Clizia Sala reports.
16: Giorgia Meloni has been in office for nearly 4 years. At the head of a coalition led by her hard-right Brothers of Italy party, she's led a period of unprecedented political stability for Italy, a country that has seen 68 governments in 80 years. Her strong opinions were initially met with unease in some quarters internationally, but she soon built strong relations with the European Commission chief Ursula von der Leyen. Within Italy, her supporters say she's boosted employment and implemented stricter fiscal discipline, but critics claim that her government has survived by neglecting vital structural reforms.
13: Cuba's government has announced a new batch of free market reforms amid a US oil blockade and a deepening economic crisis. Cuban companies can now open bank accounts abroad without state authorization. The rule changes also allow foreign companies to hire employees without going through state employment agencies. 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
17: What has surprised me in the recent months is a number of really prominent universities have reinstituted the SAT.
18: A score that to me felt humiliating, actually, given my context, looks pretty good.
19: I'd say 75-80% of the denied students that I've read have perfect test scores.
20: I really think there needs to be an emphasis on what the contributions are that these young people are going to make.
3: I'm Julie Rose, and this is Top of Mind. I have been a radio journalist for 2 decades, but a few years ago, I found myself avoiding the news for long stretches because of how depressing and divisive it all seems. I still wanted to be informed and engaged on important issues, though, and I figured I couldn't be alone in that. So we created this podcast. Each episode, we tackle one tough topic in a way that will challenge you, help you feel more empathy, and empower you to become a better citizen, a kinder neighbor, and a more effective advocate. Today, who deserves to go to college, and how should we decide that?
21: When I was in high school, my life was totally in shambles. My mom was struggling with compulsive shopping and hoarding, which meant that our home was just filled with like waist-high piles of trash, mice running between them. We often didn't have hot water, couldn't shower. And I was realizing, you know, college is potentially my way out.
3: For Emmy Neatfield, not just any university would do, though. Her heart was set on an Ivy League school, far away from her dysfunctional home. But her academic record wasn't up to snuff.
21: I have so many strikes against me in terms of having a messy transcript, having changed schools a lot of times, having like a complicated family background. In order to compensate for that, I need to have a really, really good test score. Like, I need to have a better score than like the prep school kids from two-parent families. I did not have the power to take an advanced placement class. Really, the only thing that I knew I could do was study for these standardized tests.
3: So Neatfield is the rare college applicant counting on the SAT to boost her chances of a plum admission. And luckily, she was applying at a time, a decade ago, when all universities still required a standardized test score. Since the COVID-19 pandemic, that has completely changed. To the relief of most college hopefuls who tend to dread the SAT or ACT as a hurdle more than a help. If Neatfield hadn't been required to send in her score years ago, though, she suspects her story would have been different.
21: I think that there's a really good chance that I just would not have submitted it to Harvard or to some of the other schools. And because of that, might not have gotten in.
3: Now, whatever you think about the value of a college education, it is still the most reliable way to get ahead in America's economy. And though 90% of college students do not go to a highly selective school like Harvard, I sure didn't, those who do make up a disproportionate percentage of the top echelon in our society. They're CEOs, law partners, congressional staffers and lobbyists, Supreme Court justices, and so on. And in just the last few years, the process to award those elite university spots has been turned on its ear. For a whole century, the ACT and SAT played a central role in filtering prospective college students. But a temporary pause to that requirement during the pandemic has now turned into a permanent shift across higher education. And a lot of people think that's for the better, particularly since these tests have long been shown to disadvantage students of color and those with fewer economic resources. But now, a growing number of elite schools, including Harvard, MIT, and Dartmouth, are reinstating their test requirement. Why are they struggling to make up their minds? Meanwhile, the Supreme Court outlawed another prominent filter that elite schools have used to make admissions decisions: race. So, today on Top of Mind, with affirmative action out and test requirements in flux, how do we decide who deserves the most coveted college degrees? Just a few weeks before Harvard announced it would start requiring SAT scores again, Emmy Neatfield published an opinion in the New York Times titled, "How the SAT Changed My Life."
21: I think it was really important to signal to colleges that I was academically ready.
3: The test's role in her own life has a prominent place in her book, Acceptance, a Memoir. And she thinks elite universities should require the SAT.
21: For the Ivy League schools and for certain elite colleges, it makes a lot of sense. If you're coming from a school in the middle of nowhere that has never sent somebody to Harvard, how are they supposed to know that you're qualified or not?
3: Neatfield grew up in Minnesota, in and out of therapy, dealing with family trauma and mental illness. She ended up in a psych ward at the age of 13, and then spent her freshman year of high school in a locked residential treatment center with little academic rigor.
21: They had an on-site classroom And we did multiplication worksheets. You would just be given a textbook and told, okay, teach yourself some math. So I was very aware that every day that I spent there, I was falling behind academically. But every 3 weeks, there was a trip to the public library. And we were allowed to check out 3 books. And I, for my first couple of months in this place, I was not allowed to go outside, like not at all. I did not feel fresh air for several months, but I was able to, like, you know, write on a tiny piece of paper, here is my library book request. And I was like, SAT book.
3: So what were you able to do with that as a 14-year-old locked up in this facility?
21: We had hours every single day of what was euphemistically called quiet time, where we just had to sit in our rooms, which were basically empty, except for like a bed, a desk, and a wardrobe, all bolted to the wall and to the floor. And those were the times that I studied. And I had a little composition book. And in it, I would, you know, take the practice test and I would write down my answers in my little tiny pencil and then try to get better every day. And I realized from taking this test that I had not learned most of the material, and I was not on track to learn most of the material. But luckily, the book, it talked you through, like, here is how you calculate the length of the side of a triangle.
3: Oh.
21: And that was not something that I was going to get in school. Nobody was going to notice that I didn't know how to calculate that. But because I had this book, I had this way to basically teach myself everything that I had missed.
3: Did you enjoy that? Was it... like, how did you feel about what you were doing?
21: It felt like the one time of the day that I had control. Most of the time, I just had to do whatever these adults told me to do, even if I thought it was misguided and dumb. But in that time, I had agency, and I was doing something that I actually believed could lead me to a better life.
3: So by the time junior year rolled around, Emmy Neatfeld had been in foster care, and eventually she landed in a private boarding school on a scholarship, but it was too late to rehab her academic record.
21: And so I ended up taking the SAT in the spring of my junior year, and I thought, you know, okay, this is just the first time. I'll try to take it again. They had a fee waiver program, but little did I know that when I sat down with that bubble sheet, like, that was it. That was going to be my one shot.
3: So... I mean, forgive me for being so forward, but what did you get on the SAT?
21: Well, when I took the SAT, it was out of 2,400. And so I got a 2,170 out of 2,400.
3: It's a good score in the 95th percentile, but Neatfeld was not happy with it.
21: Almost as soon as I got that score, I thought, I have to retake this test.
3: Because she had her heart set on the Ivy League.
21: And I just was so hopeful that if I can get into this top college, things will transform for me immediately, and I will be catapulted out of this difficult situation and into a much easier life and a much easier future.
3: Why did you remain so committed to an Ivy League school when even a state school could have been your exit?
21: That's a great question. I think that the University of Minnesota is an amazing school. And also, the University of Minnesota was like a mile from my mom. And the University of Wisconsin, which offered reciprocal tuition, was like several hours from my mom. And I really had the sense of, like, I have to get as far away as possible. And I also, like, was getting these flyers that told me about their financial aid programs. And so I knew, okay, if I get into a Harvard or a Yale, I probably won't have to pay anything. Like, it'll be a completely free ride, tuition, room and board, versus if I go to a state school, yes, the sticker price is a lot cheaper, but I'm probably going to be tens of thousands of dollars in debt by the time I graduate.
3: Neatfeld never got to try for a better SAT score, though, because she spent the summer after her junior year homeless. The dorms at her boarding school were closed for the summer.
21: My foster care file had been closed. My mom's house was really worse than ever. And I was, like, you know, sleeping on a friend's sofa and then going to the public library or trying to write essays in my journal while I was sleeping in my car. And it was not going well for me. I was so focused on survival that at that point, I was not going to have any extra time to be studying for this test or retaking this test.
3: Then a lifeline. A high-profile college admissions coach agreed to take Neatfield on for free.
21: And what she explained to me is that what was really going to make the difference was explaining to colleges my circumstances. My job was to communicate this very complicated story to colleges.
3: When Neatfield heard back from Harvard, she was on a computer at the public library.
21: I clicked on the email and I just saw the word congratulations. And I started screaming. I irritated at least 200 library patrons and many librarians, but I couldn't. It was completely involuntary. I couldn't help it. And I ran out as fast as I could so that I could go out and scream outside and dance in the rain and jump up and down. And I just knew, okay, my life has changed forever. And I was honestly just so grateful that I had been able to like do this studying and like get through this place to this just unthinkable outcome where like who could have predicted that when I was locked up on antipsychotics, not going to school, that I would ever be able to get into Harvard like 3.5 years later. I had been thinking about the SATs and the ACTs as many people do, where colleges are just lining up people like based on their score, and they're going to take the people who have the 800s on every subject, and that's really how they're using it, right? As this really objective number that doesn't take into account any circumstances. But in hindsight, that is really not how these ultra elite schools are using this test. And so a score that to me felt humiliating, actually given my context, looked pretty good. But I think that it showed I had potential and that I had kind of the basic skills that I would need to do okay at Harvard.
3: Was Harvard the right place for you? Did you thrive?
21: Harvard is a very complicated place. I have a very complicated relationship with Harvard. I was 3 or 4 years into college when it first occurred to me, oh, maybe I would have been happier at some other school, right? Maybe I would have had a more fun experience. But that was not really the main consideration on my mind, right? My concerns were very practical, like, how am I going to get a job with dental insurance? And for me, Harvard was the perfect place to make that happen. So it didn't immediately change everything in the way that I hoped, but by the time I graduated, my life was totally, totally different. And I did graduate with a full-time job to work at Google as a software engineer, which was, you know, enough money that I could make a nest egg and save for myself. And I feel really, really grateful that I was basically able to get my way into a life that's completely unrecognizable from the life that I grew up with.
3: Emmy Neatfield is a journalist. She's author of the memoir Acceptance, a memoir. Thank you so much for taking time today. I really appreciate it.
21: Thank you so much, Julie.
3: Emmy Neatfield graduated from Harvard in 2015. As elite universities reinstate test requirements for applicants, they point to stories like Neatfield's, where the SAT can help them uncover diamonds in the rough. Which is kind of ironic, since most college hopefuls see the SAT as a barrier to entry. But when Dartmouth announced in early 2024 that it would be the first Ivy to bring back the SAT, the school said that its test-optional stance over the previous few years had led hundreds of low-income and first-generation students to not submit test scores that could have helped them get in. And that, in a surprising way, actually aligns with the origins of the SAT. Back when elite schools first embraced it, in the early 1900s, they were not using it to filter students out. they were thinking,
17: we're going to look for a few people out there who are extremely smart and have the capability of being top-level academics, but wouldn't ordinarily be on the path to go to, like, Ivy League schools.
3: Next up, the history of how universities fell in and then out of love with the SAT. I'm Julie Rose, and this is Top of Mind.
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3: All right, so I, like most Americans, did not go to a hyper-selective university. And as I watched this whole SAT, ACT saga play out in the news over the last couple of years, I really had to wonder if it was much ado about nothing.
17: There's a culture around the SAT that is built up over the years that's very psychologically powerful.
3: I spoke with Professor Nicholas Lemon from his office at the Columbia School of Journalism. He wrote an influential book back in the late 90s called The Big Test, The Secret History of the American Meritocracy.
17: Most people who take the SAT are going to go to a college that is not one of the super highly selective colleges. And so rationally, the SAT score they get does not absolutely determine where they will go to college, but it gets your attention. So many people take it, they remember their scores. There's a feeling out there that it's a test of how smart you are and that it does affect where you go to college. And when you see all the different college ratings and guides to college and so on, they always list average SAT scores and ACT scores. So it's just sort of embedded in your mind that this matters a lot.
3: There's also this.
17: There's a perception out there, which I think is largely true, that if you're selected for one of these highly selective handful of universities, it sort of puts you on a track and gives you a start over the average person. The SAT is related to, at least, which 3%, 5%, 6% of applicants are going to get those precious places and be sort of put on the road for some kind of special success. And it was because it started at the Ivies, it was sort of prestigious. It had some of that Ivy prestige. And a lot of state schools wanted that too. And a lot of the faculties at those schools got their PhDs at the Ivy schools and just felt like a way to bring in that culture and those values.
3: But to understand the original purpose of the SAT, we need to go back to World War I, which is around the time the test was invented. There was also a lot of energy around IQ tests then.
17: They had these enthusiasts who were trying to promote them in the United States. So the enthusiasts persuaded the Army, U.S. Army, during the First World War to administer IQ tests to all people being inducted into the Army. This was more to just show that it could be administered to a large group of people at the same time and then be used to assess that population.
3: Enter Carl Brigham.
17: So Brigham was a young psychologist during the First World War, and he was what's called a psychometrician. That's a psychologist who invents tests to measure, you know, various kinds of mental capacities. Brigham was an enthusiastic member of something called the eugenics movement. They believed that race was a sort of biological factor that determined how well you would do in life, and that there were superior and inferior races. And he wrote a book about the army tests, which basically, you know, kind of laid out, these tests show that X race is superior to Y race is superior to Z race. And Brigham, to his credit, was almost the only one of the leading eugenicists who renounced his views later. So he should get a lot of credit for that. But before he had renounced, he became a professor at Princeton, and he decided to invent a special version of these army tests to be used in college admissions, and that was the SAT. It's called Scholastic Aptitude Test, and the first experimental administration was in 1926.
3: A few years later, Harvard became the first university to use the SAT. At the time, it was just to select students for a special scholarship program.
17: Something called the Harvard National Scholarship Program. And these would be people largely from public school, not private school, and maybe not just from the Northeast.
3: Now, this was a huge change to the way top colleges typically found students.
17: Previously, the U.S. used to be kind of an aristocracy, that is, the prizes would go to people of fortunate birth. This was in the long ago days when elite educational institutions were dominated by fraternities and speakeasies and people wearing raccoon coats, like an F. Scott Fitzgerald novel. They were not particularly academic, and they tended to be populated by rich kids. So what that meant was that universities had a kind of open audition system where they kind of take and everybody or almost everybody and then just see who would cut the mustard once they got there. And so there was a dream that was taking form of, well, we could take these universities and, you know, make them more academic institutions. It was the idea of making these into real grown-up research universities with real faculty and students who looked like miniature versions of the faculty and were chosen for their outstanding academic ability rather than whatever else. So the whole country was being scanned for the most deserving, and then those people would be taken to the most selective colleges and slotted for leadership positions, and this would be a big change in the nature of at least who got to be leaders in the United States.
3: But it wasn't long before the rich and privileged figured out how to gain an advantage in this new system of merit.
17: If you think of it as kind of a fable, and you say, I define merit as having unusually big ears, okay? So from now on, we're going to select who gets to go to Harvard and Yale on the basis of who has the biggest ears. In some way that I don't totally understand, the people who are doing better in life would figure out how to have children with bigger ears. You know, they just would. That's the way the world works. And so if you invent a system that's meant to upend inherited advantage and it sort of bakes in and runs for a couple of generations, it'll turn out to reward advantage instead of upending it.
3: Because the people with advantage will find a way to make sure that they do particularly well on that.
17: Yeah, exactly. They groom their kids to be great on that criterion.
3: By the late 1950s, the SAT was a widespread requirement in American higher education. The ACT was invented to compete with it. And the GI Bill, plus a booming middle class, brought an influx of applicants, too. So colleges needed a way to winnow applications. And the SAT was ready for its star turn. Now, universities never explicitly said, you need this score or higher to get in, says Lemon.
17: But, you know, the truth is there's de facto score levels you need to get into highly selective colleges. It's like an early version of AI or something that you don't have to, like, interview every applicant and read every application folder. And more what I was talking about a few minutes ago took hold, which is the idea that universities should select on the basis of academic potential primarily and not things like, quote, character and, quote, leadership ability. So the combination of those two things led to the system where there are many, many, many more applicants than places. There has to be some way of handing out the places, and the SAT became more important. One thing I want to say is that, the SAT is a product of the kind of liberal establishment, right? The liberal establishment at the time the SAT system was being put into place, was overwhelmingly white male, almost completely white male. And one thing that was interesting as you look back is how little these people thought about race at all. And then when the SAT came in, they didn't become any less white. So then the 1960s come along, and all of a sudden these institutions that had been weirdly unaware of race, or at least consciously, sort of woke up and said, whoa, wait a minute, you know, we are 1% black or something like that in a country that's like 15% black, and we're in the middle of the civil rights movement, et cetera, and we've got to do something to integrate ourselves.
3: So universities started using race as a factor in admissions, and affirmative action was born. At the same time, though, colleges had become so married to the SAT or ACT in their admission systems, they had a problem, says Lemon.
17: Those two things don't naturally fit. If you just want to admit by the SAT, full stop, you're going to get a class that is overwhelmingly white, living in the coasts more disproportionately, and upper middle class. If at the same time you say, no, no, we're not that school anymore, then the SAT is not your friend in achieving that. And there's a lot of mythology about this that I think you should take with a grain of salt, that the SAT is the only way to find so-called diamonds in the rough, who, you know, are poor kids and kids of color in obscure disadvantaged backgrounds, but get fabulous SAT scores, because there just aren't a large number of those kids in this country.
3: So the stories that we're hearing from people of color or people who came from really disadvantaged, chaotic backgrounds, who had maybe poor transcripts, but did well enough on the SAT to get into Harvard. You're saying that exists, but it's also a small...
17: They're anecdotes. They're anecdotes.
3: Okay.
17: So, you know, with all the best will in the world, the universities started saying, well, you know, we want to integrate ourselves. They did integrate themselves. And they did that partly by de-emphasizing the SAT to some extent. It did not take long for that to come back to bite them, in the sense that by the early 70s, you know, 50 years ago, people were starting to file lawsuits against universities saying, hey, you know, I'm a white guy, and a black guy who was less qualified than me got in instead of me, and I can prove it because I got a higher LSAT score or MCAT score or SAT score than this accepted applicant did. And so I'm being discriminated against on the basis of my race. So there's a whole series of these cases over half a century, kind of culminating in these two cases from 2023, you know, one from Harvard and one from the University of North Carolina, where the Supreme Court, after making a long series of very fine-grained decisions where it had a real problem making up its mind, finally said, sorry, you cannot explicitly take race into account in making admissions decisions anymore.
3: Now, at that point, Lemon thought colleges had a choice to make. Either they get rid of the SAT and ACT, which favor white applicants, or they de-emphasize racial diversity in their admissions goals. Lemon predicted colleges would opt to eliminate the test.
17: Officially, hundreds of universities went test optional in because of COVID. And that may be part of the story, but I think a lot of the story was them anticipating the Supreme Court decision and saying, you know, the Supreme Court decision, when it comes down, given who's on the court now, is going to force us to drop affirmative action. And therefore, if we keep SATs, we're going to have significant drops in our minority populations. And what has surprised me in the recent months is a number of really prominent universities have reinstituted the SAT. And most of what we've seen over years of back and forth around this has been that reinstituting tests and abolishing affirmative action or any kind of racial preference leads to reduced Black and Latino percentages.
3: And so what do you think when universities are saying, we look at the whole student and a test score is one data point, as is their transcript, as are their essays.
17: Yeah, so that's all true, but the problem is the vulnerability to lawsuits. Because If the data exists, a white student who's rejected can sue and say, I was discriminated against racially because I can prove that people, I mean, if they can prove it, that people who have lower test scores than I do were admitted and I was rejected. And that's a part of the picture you can't take out because there have been so many over the years and there'll be more to come.
3: Nicholas Lemon is a professor at the Columbia School of Journalism, and his new book is Higher Admissions, The Rise, Decline, and Return of Standardized Testing. So given that risk, why are elite colleges bringing back test requirements?
19: If you can be the university that says, hey, among all these schools, we still hold these particular standards of excellence, it's competitive advantage at the end of the day.
3: Coming up on Top of Mind, a look at the real role that tests and race play in admissions from somebody who's been on the inside. I'm Julie Rose, and this is Top of Mind.
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3: Alex Coupe was an admissions officer at Stanford and at the University of Chicago, and he's not surprised to see elite schools reinstating the test requirement.
19: If you're a school that really adheres to tradition, and this has always been a selling point for you, appeal to folks who do want to say, hey, here's another level of prestige that my student has gotten into.
3: In other words, it's about status. When Coupe was working in admissions about a decade ago, the landscape was different. All elite schools required an SAT or ACT score. Affirmative action was still legal. And his goal as an admissions officer was to help kids like him, a Black public school student from Chicago with decent grades, good test scores, and passionate interests. For him, that was writing.
19: I was completely obsessed with Live Journal. It was one of the first just online journals for high school students. I had a public one. I would write in it every single day. But with my grades, I doubt I would have had, you know, a really wonderful chance at being admitted at Pomona if it weren't for the scholarship.
3: Pomona is a private college in California that accepts only 7% of applicants. And Coupe got in on a scholarship that recruits students from disadvantaged backgrounds.
19: It really opened a tremendous amount of doors. Needless to say, it was an adjustment process moving from the south side of Chicago to, you know, sunny Southern California. And I really felt, you know, maybe some imposter syndrome, not having been the brightest high school student. But I really learned that there are many different types of intelligences. And that must mean that now that I have a college degree, there must be plenty of students like me who didn't think that, you know, getting into a highly selective school was even a possibility. If I can work to help them be successful, I'm going to absolutely do that.
3: So what surprised you when you went through your first selection cycle as an admissions officer?
19: Sure. The first admission cycle that I went through, I think what surprised me most was just the sheer quantity of students getting denied. I mean, I would see students who would have been valedictorian at my high school or would have been on paper the smartest person I had ever encountered in Chicago, and it was just a flat deny.
3: The average acceptance rate to an Ivy League school can be as low as 3% and typically no higher than 10%. And these schools get tens of thousands of applications each cycle. And Coupe says the further from perfect your SAT or ACT score is, the harder it'll be to get in. And even if you do get that perfect score,
19: I'd say 75-80% of the denied students that I've read had perfect test scores, right? So 1,600 SAT, 36 ACT, whatever it might be, right? And you're still seeing students get weeded out in the first round despite demonstrating absolute academic excellence. I mean, this was 10 years ago at this point, so it's only gotten more competitive.
3: Here's how it typically played out.
19: There's a first reader for a territory, so you read all the applications first from a particular area. So let's say students from Oklahoma are applying to Harvard. There'd be one person who reads all the apps from Oklahoma. To some extent, context is considered. Like, oh, well, this student went to a public school, or, hey, the socioeconomic level of this area means that unlike most of this applicant pool, this family

0: involved to advocate for them then when you go into that next round?
1: Yeah, lawyer, I think, is kind of the analogy that I would make there. You know, you bring your students and everyone has their own biases, and it's kind of known amongst the office who has which biases. I studied philosophy. I brought a lot of philosophy kids. I brought a lot of self-aware kids who, you know, were writers and who I frankly just saw myself in. But I think the magic of it is when you have a group of folks who have their own biases, you know, which everyone knows, then you can come to kind of some kind of consensus. Certainly not an objective one. But in committee, yes, it's your job to say, hey, I think this student should be admitted. Here are the numbers. Here's maybe some quotes from the essays. Here's, you know, when they took AP scores and how they did. Here's a blip that happened sophomore year, but the counselor at the school explained it this way. And yeah, you're making a case for the student to be admitted.
0: How often did you bring a student to the committee that that actually had less than perfect test scores? Like, it seems like that would just make your job automatically harder. And if your incentive is to try to get your students through the committee, you know, like, why would you even pick a student who has less than a perfect score on the SAT?
1: That's the right question. And there's perfect and close to perfect are relevant, you know, for admission in the conversation, right? So if you look at the average ACT or SAT of these places, you'll see 1520 or 1540, not necessarily 1600, right? So you can bring students on the margin of perfection in that way. But you can also be really strategic, right? If you know you want X student to be admitted and it's going to be a tough case for everyone, then the student right before that student, you should make sure that everyone's going to deny that student, right? Everyone feels bad for denying two students in a row. So that way, the student that you actually wanted to get in maybe has a better chance. It's a human process, so you can use every advantage that you can to make it happen, if that makes sense.
0: Yeah. I don't know what to say, Alex, other than that it just, I mean, if I were a student trying to get into this selective school, I would, you know, I would have this huge amount of hope that I could be the one that would get your attention. But then also I would feel like, I mean, there's nothing I can do because it feels so arbitrary and so like, I mean, you know, you might have had a headache the day that you were reading my essay. You know, you might have not slept well the night before, or I don't, you know, maybe there was one other student that you read right before me that you actually really liked. And so that biased how you thought about me. I mean,
1: 100%. Yeah. Or it's 3:30 a.m., you know, and I'm really hungry, right? Those things, yeah, I think, play a really small factor in the process, and you can't ignore that. But yeah, there is, I think that's the one case I would make for the ACT or SAT, is that regardless of how sleepy an admissions officer is, the number's the number, right? It sells itself in that way to a committee if you've done well. And I mean, on the other coin, that's a disadvantage to a student who hasn't, right? So I do think having some metrics that feign objectivity, you know, might be an important part of the process, but certainly it shouldn't be the end-all be-all.
0: Would your job have been harder or easier without that SAT score or ACT score?
1: Sure. I think that's a really great question because it depends on what the job is, right? I would say for me it would have been easier without it because most of the students who I might have advocated for, because of maybe personal biases, I'm trying to get students who the pool maybe inherently isn't looking for. So yeah, I would prefer it if those types of metrics didn't exist, especially because of the people that they've historically excluded.
0: How often would you come across a student who didn't have all of those additional resources behind them, who also had a near perfect SAT score? And did that feel like a, you know, like you would just hit the jackpot with a student like that?
1: Yeah, that's very rare. Even you asking that question, I get a chill, or I got a chill, you know, in those moments where you just meet someone who's a rock star. You almost don't have to sell the context. It's like, no, they're awesome, and right, they're doing it against all odds. It's a beautiful story. It usually gets, you know, all yes votes. And yeah, that's kind of why you do the work. It's even more rewarding when the student is borderline, or when you have to really make the case and really, you know, do your homework to point out the excellences, not just your homework on the application, but your homework on the committee, right? So, hey, I don't know, Martin's on this committee and Martin's a math guy. So let me make sure that I mention that this student took calculus over the summer before senior year to get a year ahead in math, even though they're an English major. That'll really get Martin, right? And that's the kind of

0: lawyer aspect of it is, you know, choosing a jury in that sense. It's chosen for you, but making sure that you have selling points for the committee.
1: And to be clear, this was 10 years ago when affirmative action was still a legal and accepted policy at many selective colleges around the country. And so it was okay for you to be saying, you know, we'd like to admit more Black students, and here's a Black student that I think really meets the qualifications.
0: Sure, absolutely. Yeah, I can only imagine, and talking to my friends who are still in the admissions field, I mean, the amount of work you have to do to say, hey, you know, yes, it's not just about race, but race is correlated with all these other things. It's really tough to quantify having a difficult racial experience or being one Black kid and a student, you know, in a classroom, and what that experience is like. And the types of intelligences you need to deal with that, they don't translate to paper very well, right? So it, with affirmative action removed in that sense, it becomes a real creative challenge for folks who are really trying to admit equitable pools, I would say.
1: By the time the pandemic started, Alex Coupe had left the admissions office and was working as a private coach for college applicants with a company called Empowerly. As universities began going test optional, and in some cases test blind, where they wouldn't even look at a score if you submitted it, Coupe was thinking,
0: It's not going to make a tremendous difference in the long run. There are other quantitative metrics and great corollaries in an application. A student who has a great SAT score is going to have certain other things 98% of the time, right? They're going to have a couple of AP scores, or they're going to have done the other thing that looks really excellent from a quantitative piece. So even in removing the number, I would surmise that most experienced admissions officers, without the test score, looking at everything else in the application, could probably guess with great accuracy what the test score actually was anyway.
1: Right? Interesting.
0: So the application is vast enough in that sense to catch a couple of different quantitative excellences in that way.
1: What was your advice to students when all of these schools started going test optional? And so then you have the bind of, like, if I submit it, it might hurt me or it might help me. But if I don't, is it going to hurt me or is it going to help me? Like, how did you help students think through that calculus?
0: Yeah, great question. There are certain numbers that I would use, you know. So for the for the SAT, if I'm working as a private counselor and a student hits a certain number, I say we submit that number.
1: Did it have to be like perfect or just a few points off from perfect?
0: Yeah, okay. Pretty close to perfect. And we submit,
1: okay.
0: You know.
1: Otherwise, don't bother.
0: Otherwise, don't bother. Yeah. Or again, I also use the rule of quantitative excellence. So if you're not submitting any AP scores or if your GPA is not excellent, we have to submit a high test score or we have to retake the SAT or ACT because you have zero quantitative excellences here. So let's make sure that someone can acknowledge you're one.
1: We're talking, though, about selective, highly selective universities, of which there are a relative handful in the country. So is this a lot of focus placed on, like, a relatively small thing when we think about higher education in the country overall? Or does or do you think it really matters that we spend a lot of time thinking and focusing on who gets into the most selective schools?
0: Yeah, I mean, as long as there's this level of energy towards 25, 30 very selective schools, it's also going to be this advantage for the students who graduate from those places, right? Those are inextricably linked. Do I think the focus is incorrectly placed on 25, 30 schools? Absolutely. I don't see that changing in the American mind anytime soon. I think inherently folks can name those 25, 30 schools and kind of forget about the thousands of others pretty quickly. As long as that advantage exists, then the folks who are admitted to that should at best represent, you know, equitable desire, you know, among the folks who are applying, if that makes sense.
1: Alex, thank you so much for taking time for sharing your insights today.
0: Truly my pleasure, Julie.
1: Alex Coupe worked in admissions at Stanford and at the University of Chicago. During the recent shift to test optional admissions, he was the lead college counselor for Empowerly, which is a private admissions coaching company. Now, up to this point, we've been talking mostly about private elite universities. But the question of who deserves to get into college and how hangs heavier over public universities that are funded by tax dollars. So, to understand what the shift away from tests and affirmative action might mean for higher education more broadly, let's take a look at the University of California. Two of the most selective public universities in the country are UCLA and UC Berkeley. The University of California system has been operating without affirmative action since the mid-1990s. And that's when voters banned the use of race in public college admissions. And more recently, the University of California led out in eliminating the test requirement. UC schools are now test blind, meaning admissions officers don't look at SAT or ACT scores at all.
2: We had a substantial spike in applications from underrepresented students, from students of color. So taking away the test, I think, really made students believe that they could be more competitive than they felt they were before.
1: Patricia Gandara is a longtime professor in UCLA's Graduate School of Education, and she's co-director of the Civil Rights Project at UCLA. She was an early proponent of removing the test requirement, even before the COVID pandemic forced the move.
2: I've dealt with this issue through my whole career, really. And students were really traumatized by the idea of having to do a test that they knew their group did not do well on. I mean, this is very well known that African-American and Latino students don't score as well as Asian students and white students. And I am very convinced that a lot of students who could do well at the most selective institutions take themselves out of the game because they view that it's not for them.
1: Gandara hopes eliminating the test requirement will accelerate the University of California's progress in racial diversity. After voters banned affirmative action back in 1996, Black and Hispanic student enrollment at the top UC schools plunged by 40%. Those numbers stayed low until around 2010. In 2023, the UC system admitted its most diverse class ever, with 5% Black and 28% Hispanic students. Both rates have doubled in the past 20 years. Though Gandara notes the University of California has yet to reach parity for Hispanic students, who are half of all public K-12 students in the state, but only a quarter of UC enrollment. Still, she says, the trend is positive.
2: Part of it is that the university has done a rather remarkable job in outreach to communities, but it's taken 25 years. Our first efforts went towards building some programs that would help these students starting from high school to be prepared. And I was the evaluator for one, which was Puente, which is a program that focused on Latino students. We saw that that made a difference, but in a state the size of California, it was a drop in the bucket. I mean, these programs were never going to get us there.
1: She says holistic review of applicants also made a difference.
2: And that meant that we looked at things besides grades and test scores, challenges that students had overcome, abilities that they had. What ended up being 14 factors. And one of those was the SAT. So when the SAT was dropped, it became 13 factors. That has helped a lot. In that way, it has been possible to look at students who have overcome tremendous challenges, who've gone to schools that we know did not prepare them with the right courses or didn't offer so many AP courses, but the students took advantage of what was there. I think that's made the biggest difference. Although I point out again, I mean, we still are not anywhere near the point where we have any kind of parity with the students who are actually graduating from our high schools.
1: Does it matter so much, though, that those individuals go to a selective school, like an Ivy League school or in California, you know, UCLA, UC Berkeley? There are other programs that are less selective that they could also get a degree from.
2: Let me give you a rough statistic. If they go to a state university, which is more selective, but less selective than the University of California, the chances are around 50% that they'll actually get a degree. If they go to the University of California, the chances are about 85% that they'll get a degree. So yeah, it matters a lot. It matters how selective the institution is in terms of the resources that they have, the peer group that is there, the opportunities. It matters a lot if you want to get a degree.
1: Now, since much of Gandara's work focuses on increasing access to the UC system to a more diverse group of students, I was intrigued at a subtle shift that she introduced to our conversation about who deserves these most valuable degrees.
2: I think that we need to be more focused on what the university education can do for the community, for a state, for a people. the People's University should be more concerned about how students contribute to the well-being of the state and less so on the students' own personal success. That's not to say we don't want our students to be successful, but I think it's important for a university that is a state university that is supported by the state and for the state that the students who are admitted have some concern about how they're going to contribute. You know, there was a wonderful study done, about 20 years ago by Derek Bach called The Shape of the River. They looked at those who had been admitted through affirmative action, and one of the things that they found was that those young people who had gotten a chance through an affirmative action entry had gone on to do much more community service. There was a kind of sense that I got a chance and now I've got to bring other people up. I like that. You know, I like the idea that we admit students who are going to make the world a little better for others besides just themselves. Being a musician, I mean, that being an artist, those are wonderful things in our society. Those are things that we would like to support and help mold. People who have a goal of running a nonprofit to help the homeless and still are going to school and taking all their courses and doing that. I think these are important things for us to consider in who makes up a class. I mean, I like for my own children to be influenced by being around, rubbing shoulders with young people like this.
3: So it's less about who deserves the college education and more about who can do the most for us with that college education.
2: What contributions do students have to make and how have they realized those contributions? Yeah.
1: Patricia Gandara is a professor in the Graduate School of Education at UCLA and co-director of the Civil Rights Project at UCLA. What's your college admission story? I'd love to hear it. Did anything in today's episode challenge your point of view? 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Today's episode was produced by Vanessa Goodman, Elena Beck, and James Hoops, with help from Samuel Benson, Sam Payne, and me. Our audio engineer and sound design team includes Gabe Vargas, Kelsey Ney, and Brandon Lewis. I'm Julie Rose. We'll talk soon.

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6: BBC News with Danielle Jaworwiecka. Rescue crews in Nepal have freed two workers from a blocked hydropower tunnel 9 days after they were trapped by debris from flash floods that devastated an area on the border with Tibet. Sanjaya Shah was lifted out of a muddy hole while Kabir Mahajan was hauled out on a stretcher. Nepal's energy ministry says it expects at least 39 people to be rescued from the same tunnel. From Nepal, here's Azadeh Moshiri.
7: As workers were excavating all the mud and the debris from the tunnel, as they were pumping air, hoping to keep people inside alive, they started hearing cries and voices from inside. That's what made them understand that there is truly a chance for survival here.
6: The British government has reasserted its position on the Falkland Islands, saying the archipelago in the South Atlantic will remain a British overseas territory for as long as its inhabitants wish. Earlier, Argentina's President Javier Milei threatened to impose sanctions on companies that exploit oil around the islands and repeated his country's long-standing claim to them. Our correspondent, Will Grant, was listening to Mr. Milei's speech.
8: I think what's different here is whereas previously it's been about discussions of sovereignty and of self-determination and so on, this is very much about natural resources and the exploitation of natural resources. He basically said that Argentina will not allow the idea that the British government takes from under our seas the 1.7 billion barrels estimated to be in that oil field, and has announced as well the creation of a new naval base in the south. So taken all together, I do think this one is far more serious than perhaps other escalations to this point.
6: Giorgia Meloni's right-wing coalition government has become Italy's longest-serving since the Second World War. In nearly 4 years as Prime Minister, she's presided over a period of political stability. Before Ms. Meloni took office, Italy had 68 governments in 8 decades. Critics claim her administration has survived by neglecting vital structural reforms. The BBC understands that the UK government is due to approve a controversial new gas field off the coast of northeast Scotland. The Jackdaw project was first approved by the former Conservative government 4 years ago, but was delayed by a legal ruling. Here's our business editor, Simon Jack.
9: Jackdaw could provide up to 6% of the UK's gas needs at full production, according to its owners, Adura. The UK relies on imports from Norway and the US for more than half its gas needs. A consultation on a new application for Jackdaw closed in August, and the BBC understands that approval may come as soon as mid-September. The environmental campaign group Uplift said Jackdaw's true contribution to UK gas supplies would be closer to 2% and would do nothing to cut energy bills. The Department for Energy, Security and Net Zero said it did not comment on speculation.
6: World News from the BBC.
5: I'm Marcus Smith, and this is Constant Wonder. Join me on a quest to find awe and wonder in all nature, human or wild, vast or small, encounters that move us beyond words. Why bats? I mean, what's the point? How useful are they to us? Rodrigo Medellin says society has grossly misunderstood how very much we need them. Medellin is a bat expert at the National Autonomous University of Mexico. People living north of the Rio Grande, he says, really ought to learn about a species known as
10: the Mexican free-tailed bat. Each million bats of this one species destroys 10 tons of insects every night. This same species, you guys have it in the United States all the way up to the center of the U.S.
5: By the end of this episode, we hope you'll deeply appreciate how important bats are to our own health and prosperity. But more than just that, we want you to catch some of the infectious enthusiasm for these creatures that Rodrigo Medellin seems unable to suppress. It's easy to understand how the Batman of Mexico got his nickname.
10: I'm never happier than when I'm in the field with a new group of students and I put their first bat in their hands, looking at the different features, the eyes, the ears, the nose, touching the skin, touching the wings. It's incredible.
5: If you have your doubts that stroking a bat qualifies as an experience devoutly to be desired, let me be quick to emphasize that Professor Medellin comes with decades of hands-on encounters with these furry-winged mammals. This goes clear back to his teen years. I don't recommend that you ever try what he did back then, keeping vampire bats in his bathroom and feeding them his own blood.
10: The bathroom looked like a Hitchcock movie.
5: We'll get back to his bats in the bathroom story, but first let's take a moment to recall how these animals got such a bad rap generally. In large measure, it had to do with our horror movies.
11: In all of the annals of mystery, there's never been a more elusive, fearsome, and cunning killer. But nobody lives forever, so why be afraid of the bat?
5: What Hollywood skips right over is the centuries-old backstory that fed into our modern bat terror at the cinema. Here's Professor Medellin's explanation of how Europeans acquired bat fear.
10: Going back 400 and some years to the times when the conquistadors finally landed on the coast of what is today the state of Tabasco in the Gulf of Mexico. And, of course, they find an entirely new universe for them. Everything was weird. Everything was strange. They had never been in a tropical system like that. And then among the soldiers that Cortés brought with him was this incredible scribe, Gonzalo Fernández de Oviedo, who had a keen eye for the natural world. He found out that when they were bringing the horses down from the ships and they were spending their first nights right on the coast, they saw these little things flying at night, landing on the horses, landing on the soldiers, and biting them and feeding on their blood. And that is the stuff of nightmares, seriously. But that's what he said. He did not use the word bat. He did not use the word vampire or anything like that. He just said, there's these little things that fly at night, that land on the horses, land on the soldiers, and bite them for the blood. That's what he said. Now, we're going to have to go back a little further, Marcus, and go to the Middle Ages, in which the word vampire had its origin in Central Europe, in the Serbian area, and the word vampire referred to a human being that was dead, but that would wake up in the evenings and would be looking out for young people to suck on their blood. There was absolutely zero connection to a bat. It was a human being, vampire. All right. So then this episode happens with Cortés and his scribes and his soldiers. And then that stays there. And then about 360 years later in Ireland, we have this incredible writer, Bram Stoker, who is writing this amazing novel called Dracula. That I really love Dracula, you know, the story is incredible. Bram Stoker is a history buff, and he has this problem that his Dracula, his vampire, has to move very long distances very fast. And he remembers that there was this anecdote in Gonzalo Fernández de Oviedo's Chronicles, and he says, I know what my vampire is going to do. He is going to turn into a bat and then fly long distances and then turn back into a man and then bite the girl. That is the moment, Marcus, when the public image of bats comes crashing down to the ground and everybody starts thinking of them as the envoys of the devil and everything bad and everything filthy and everything ugly, etc. And this is why we're here.
12: Yes, so what you're telling me is that this whole vampire bat thing, the story of it all, is a concoction that was devised to entertain people.
10: Exactly. Today we know that there is more than 1,400 species of bats in the world. From those 1,400 species, only three feed on blood. And those three live in Latin America. They do not live anywhere else. There's no vampire bats in Africa. There's no vampire bats in Asia, anywhere else. And of course, they're an incredible creation of evolution, you know. How can any animal survive on just blood? Even mosquitoes feed on other things more than blood. The female mosquitoes need to feed on blood in order for them to produce lots and lots of eggs. But their primary source of food is nectar from flowers. More innocent than that, impossible.
12: Well, nobody tells that story about mosquitoes, and nobody seems to want to tell the good stories about bats. We get all excited and nervous and anxious about the blood stuff. Have you ever been bitten?
10: We have to play a little bit with the word bitten. Vampire bats can bite you for food, or vampire bats can bite you for defense. I have never been bitten for food, but I have been bitten for defense.
12: Well, I have to confess here, you don't look very tasty to me.
10: Well, let me tell you, never bitten for food, many times bitten for defense. However, my blood has ended up in the gut of some vampire bats.
12: So then out now with your story of keeping bats right at home.
10: When I was a kid way back 50-something years, I had a group of vampire bats living in the family bathroom here in Mexico City.
12: With parental permission?
10: With parental permission. I have to say, my parents were the most amazing and patient and understanding human beings on earth. They were incredible. They would let me have anything from rattlesnakes to tarantulas to scorpions to bats of every kind. Ringtail cats, so many things. I basically took over the bathroom that I shared with my siblings, and I had seven vampire bats living there.
12: In cages?
10: No, they were just flying freely in the bathroom. So I had them because I was studying some behavioral stuff when I was like 15 or 16. And to do that, you have to keep them alive. To do that, I went to the vet school of the University of Mexico and asked my friends there to let me bleed cows from this vein that the cows have down their bellies. And then as the blood comes out, you whip it with your hand in a bucket. That makes fibrin, which is the protein that makes blood coagulate to collect in little rubber bands that float. You remove those rubber bands and you have perfectly defibrinated, uncoagulating blood. I brought it back to home. I took my mom's ice cube trays from the freezer, removed the ice cubes and replaced it with blood, put it back into the freezer, and then I would thaw one little ice cube of blood per vampire per night. My vampires are alive and well. But of course, when they land on the blood spills all over the place. So the bathroom looked like a Hitchcock movie, you know. You can imagine. But then I ran out of blood. And my sister was studying medicine at the time. So I asked her to please bleed me a little bit because I needed 5 more days of observations on the vampire bats. So she bled me, we defibrinated the blood, and we fed the vampire bats my own blood.
12: Okay, there's a story before this story, and it has to do with your first point of entree into the study of bats. And actually, we have to talk about mammals, generally speaking, because as a very young child, were you hanging out with the encyclopedias and opening them up and just going to the mammals section?
10: I was just crazy for the natural world from day one, really. Every kind of animal, every type of natural system would really capture my attention. My first word, Marcus, was not mama or dada or doo-doo. My first word was flamingo. And my mom wrote it down in the baby book saying, little Rodrigo said his first word today, he was pointing at a picture of a flamingo and he said ganglingo or something like that. And then I started growing up, and every Christmas, every birthday, what I would want is to have a new book on animals or go to the zoo or go to the field to see animals. All my life was like that. So when I was 12 years old, there was this TV contest in national TV in Mexico called the 64,000 peso contest. And this 64,000 peso contest is something in which you choose a topic and they ask questions on that topic and they double the amount of pesos that you get every time you answer correctly until you get to 64,000. So we were watching this show because it was an amazing show, really. And I told my mom that I wanted to appear there and that I could answer anything they could ask about mammals. I have to tell you, Marcus, at that time, there was nobody in Mexico that knew more about African mammals than myself. I was going crazy for African mammals. Okay. And my mom said, well, why don't you just go and play? You're a child. You're not into this. Look at this man. He's being asked questions about Mahler's music. What do you want to do with mammals on that show? Go play. And I kept insisting and insisting over 2 or 3 weeks. Saying, Mom, I want to be there. I want to appear there. I can answer questions. Please take me. So, yes, my mom was very, very, very understanding, very patient, and she took me to the producers. The producers said, no. This is a show for adult people who have real information in their heads. And she said, well, ask the kid a question and see if he has any information. So they pulled out a book. They started asking questions and I started responding. Pretty soon they said, well, congratulations. You're the first kid in the show. And then I started appearing every Saturday at 7 p.m. This is prime time. And there's all of 3 channels in Mexican TV. So everyone is watching. Everyone is watching, including the dean of Mexican mammalogy, Professor Bernardo Villa. And Professor Villa saw me and he said, I need to contact this kid. He called the station. Station gave him my phone number. And he called me and he said, well, I see that you're interested in mammals. How about you come to the University of Mexico and we will take you to the field to see the animals that you really like and enjoy, and et cetera. So that was a dream come true for a 12-year-old like myself. I started going there and pretty soon some of the professors started taking me to the field with them. And then about a year later, they finally put the first bat in my hands. And that sealed my fate. The first cave that I went into with the professors and the first bat that they gave me is the California leaf-nosed bat. It's an amazing animal with humongous ears, really personable animal. He didn't even try to bite me or anything. He was just sitting in my hand, waiting patiently to be examined. And once I looked at it and the professor started asking questions about it, what do you think it eats? Where do you think it lives? Why does it have those big ears and so on? My mind was wrapped around how flimsy they look, but how sturdy they really are. How powerful the wings are, because they were always fighting, trying to get rid of my hand and fly away. I measured the forearm of the bat, I weighed it, and then I let it go. And the feeling of releasing that bat from my hand into the wild was exhilarating. Part of my spirit went up with that bat. It was so amazing. I can still see that scene of the bat flying out of my hand and just smile. I can't help it. I just smile.
12: I don't imagine that at age 11 that I would have opened up my hand to receive a bat. I just don't see myself doing that.
10: I'm sorry, Marcus, but I can see you. And I can see every 11-year-old child in the world doing this. Just give them the benefit of the doubt. One tiny little window into the bat world, and you will be blown away. There's so many aspects of them that connect them to us, to our everyday lives. I've seen it many times. Child or not, adult or not, you show them their first bat, and their eyes become, oh my God, I never expected this. And that really touches their soul. It's an internal experience that I really wish everyone could have.
12: Okay, a couple of things here. First of all, were you wearing gloves?
10: Absolutely. Oh yeah. I was not only wearing gloves, I was also vaccinated against rabies. Bats are mammals, and like other mammals, like foxes and bobcats and coyotes and many mammals can suffer rabies. The percentage of bats that carry rabies is really tiny. We have demonstrated it time and again. Less than 1% of the bats carry the virus, but rabies is rabies, and you cannot run any risks. So I was vaccinated, and I had my gloves with me, etc. But having it in your hand, looking at the different features, the eyes, the ears, the nose, everything is really amazing. Touching the skin, touching the wings, it's incredible.
12: So you've got the bat in your gloved hand. How are you holding it? Is it belly up? Is it belly down? Are you putting your hands on the wings to keep them from flapping? What are you doing?
10: It's a very easy and very natural process, actually. I mean, if I give it to one of my new students, they will comfortably get into the mode of holding a bat. You basically put the chest of the bat against your four fingers and put your thumb on the back of the bat, and the head is out. You can look at the head, you look at the face, you can look at the ears and everything, and you can, with your other hand, you can stretch a wing and look at all of the bones in the wing, look at the colors and everything. So it's a very easy and straightforward way to do it with a gloved hand. I continue to be that same 12-year-old that I was 50-something years ago. And even today, right now, if someone walks in that door with a bat in their hands, I am going to forget about this interview, and I'm going to focus on that bat. This has happened to me before. I mean, I have described myself as one of the happiest people I know. And I'm never happier than when I'm in the field with a new group of students and I put their first bat in their hands and I look into their eyes and I see myself. I see myself once again over and over, over and over. And their eyes go crazy and they really are absorbing every little feature of the bat.
12: Would I be saying too much to read you as the type of person who found, if I can use the word, you found a calling in life?
10: That is exactly right. And in that sense, it's a little difficult for me when I hear young people asking for advice, and they say, I don't know what to study, whether I should go into engineering or into medical sciences, because I knew exactly what I wanted to do when I was 12 or 13. It was a very clear calling. It's not a very common calling, although as time passes, I'm finding more and more children that are clear scientists in their minds, and I'm doing everything in my power to continue promoting their scientific spirit inside of them. I mean, sometimes I feel like I have this deformity in my mind. I'm just so in awe with the natural world. It just gives me so much energy, so much love, so much passion for the world, that I call a calling.
12: I've never held a bat, but Professor Medellin's description of what it's like reminds me, strangely, of the first time I held a chicken, which wasn't till I was all grown up. And chickens have wings, so I think this is fair. But when I picked up a chicken, I realized that it's not the delicate creature that you think it is just from seeing those feathers. A chicken is a sturdy thing, and you can feel the heartbeat. And I asked Rodrigo Medellin if feeling the heartbeat of a bat is part of the spark for him.
10: Absolutely, absolutely. You feel the heart beating, I don't know, it's like 10 times a second or something like that. You feel them fidgeting constantly, trying to free themselves. You feel their warmth. I mean, chickens are kind of isolated from the outside world by the feathers. And the feathers may do a very good job isolating their temperature, unless they're a very, very small sparrow or things like that. In bats, you feel the warmth. You immediately feel how warm they are. And the warmth goes through your glove and into your hand. You feel the chest beating, the heart beating. And when you spread the wing, you see the veins going through and feeding that membrane. So it's a very, very alive thing that you're holding. And I can't help but just wonder how this came to be. More than 1,400 species around the world. It's really something to be in awe.
12: Now, is the experience contingent upon the wildness of that creature? I'm wondering if the natural context somehow also played a part.
10: Most definitely. It was inside a cave that I sometimes go back to, and I relive all of the feelings that I felt when I had that first bat in my hand. So yes, it does have a lot to do with the contact with the natural world. And Marcus, here, I think it's an important thing that we have to highlight here, that human beings today are beginning to detach themselves from the natural world that we belong to, that we are part of. You see children that spend 10 times more time in an iPad or an iPhone or whatever, and rarely are they ever allowed to play in the mud, to take earthworms and roll them in their hands, or pill bugs, or see animals in the wild. And this is, I think, absolutely crucial for our own survival, for our own well-being, for our own happiness, but also for the connection with the rest of the world.
12: Talk to me more about children and what you have seen, because I know that in the field, you're probably also having the opportunity to find the young Rodrigos like yourself, like the person you were. And you're the professor, I would imagine, that has an open door for the youth.
10: Absolutely. I use every opportunity that I have to go to the field with young people. This is exactly the kind of thing that keeps me alive, Marcus. I mean, I can describe myself as a kind of an intellectual vampire. I thrive exchanging ideas with the youth. So, for example, one time, one of the kids, looking at the feet of the bat, he said, why do you think they didn't develop wings in their feet and they only develop wings in their arms? I started thinking and I said, well, it may be because they needed to hang from the roof of the caves, and they need those little feet with those little claws to hang from them. And then he said, and why can't they just hang from their thumbs or be upright like us? And I've been thinking on the answer to that question ever since. That fueled my interest and my curiosity about continuing to do research on these things. We do take children to the field. We run bat nights here in Mexico City. Here in the city, we have more than 20 species of bats. We run sessions with bat detectors that you can attach to your smartphone. And you just go out in a park or whatever, and you see bats flying around. And the kids are always really excited to see them flying out there. But of course, they want to see it up close. And sometimes we set up a MISNET and we catch some bats and we show them to children there. And those children will never forget. And I have seen this, Marcus. I mean, some of those children are coming back to the University of Mexico studying biology, and they want to come back and study bats.
12: Rodrigo Medellin's influence goes far beyond the youth, though they may be the most important people he's reaching out to and mentoring today. In just a moment, we'll hear how he has opened eyes to the bat-agave relationship. It's a phenomenon with huge implications for cosmetics, sweeteners, shampoos, detergents, tequila, medicines, and even biofuels.
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12: Most of us, as we grow into adults, we are taught an aversion to bats. We are taught to be fearful. We're taught to be cautious. We're taught that they are pests, that they carry disease. I'm wondering if you have been able to take somebody like that who's had that acculturation to despise bats. Have you brought somebody around?
10: You give me any type of audience, whether kindergartners or senators. And many times there's not much of a difference between kindergartners and senators. and that is really not fair to the children. Seriously, you know? But you give me any audience 15 minutes, 20 minutes with them, and I will turn them around. I give them the facts. I give them the evidence. I give them the images. And in a flash, they have become bad defenders. I have done that many, many times. Even with the mayor of Mexico City a few years ago, I did it. And now there is a big colony of bats living in the office of the mayor of Mexico City, and she's keeping them there for good measure.
12: Where are they kept exactly?
10: Her office is in a very old building downtown Mexico City, very, very old. And in between the different layers of the roof, that's where the bats are. You see them coming out. It's about 5,000 bats. You can see them coming out every evening with the big lights of the cathedral and everything. And, of course, all of the bugs are flying around the lights and everything, and the bats are zooming in and eating all of those bugs.
12: Well, what contributed to the mayor's change of heart? Why did she come around?
10: I told her about how important they are and what connections they have to our everyday lives. As you said a minute ago, Marcus, bats are maligned in many cultures, not all the cultures, but many cultures. Even in Mexico, in pre-Columbian times, bats had a very positive image, and they had a very close connection with times of wealth, times of happiness, times of celebration, etc. And the same thing happens in China, same thing happens in India, in the Incas in South America, and so on and so forth. But with this unfortunate situation with the vampire bats and Dracula, everything came crashing down. But let's go to the basics. What is it that we get day in and day out from bats and we never realize?
12: You're about to talk about ecosystem services, probably.
10: Exactly. And, you know, I try to avoid technical terms like that so that people don't get distracted. Oh, no, what? He's going to talk about equations. No, I'm not going to talk about equations at all. So think for a second that just in the northern fringe of Mexico, the Mexican states that border with the United States, from the state of Sonora to the state of Tamaulipas, there we have estimated that we have between 20 and 30 million bats of one species, the Mexican free-tailed bat. Each million bats of this one species destroys 10 tons of insects every night. This same species, you guys have it, in the United States, all the way up to the center of the U.S., Oklahoma, Colorado, all of those states have those bats in the summer. These bats are migratory. They spend the winter here in Mexico and the summer in northern Mexico and the southern half of the United States.
12: You just touched on something very important. We have the poster child of migration called the monarch butterfly. People talk about that all the time, going down to Mexico, coming back. But nobody talks about bat migration like that.
10: Exactly my point. I mean, not only bats migrate between our two countries, they connect us both. We are indelibly connected. But it's also true that that ecosystem services, pest control, for example, about one-third of the corn that is produced in your corn belt is due to these bats defending, protecting that corn from pests. But that service depends on us protecting those bats in the winter when they're down here. And when we have them here and they're protecting our crops, we depend on your efforts in the United States to protect those caves and those bats when they are there in the summer. So we are reciprocally connected. We depend on each other for good or bad.
12: Would you talk to me about the commercial value of bats, not just protecting corn crops, but there's quite a story about the agave and your role in advocating and convincing the farmers to change their ways.
10: That is another one of these incredible services that touch every day of our lives. From 140 species of bats that we have here in Mexico, about 14, 10% feed on the nectar and pollen of many different plants that are ecologically or economically important. Some of them, if you watch a Western movie and you remember those incredible columnar cactuses, these giant cactuses, spectacular plants from the west of your country, please remember that those cactuses are pollinated by bats. We wouldn't have them if it was not for the bats. But that is only one type of plant. Now, the ceiba tree, which is the sacred tree for the Maya Indians here in my country, is one of the biggest trees in my country, about 60 meters tall. That's 6x3, 180 feet tall. And it is pollinated by bats. And then what can I say as a Mexican, Marcus? You know, part of our identity connects with agave because agave are some of the most useful plants. We use it for food. We use it for fiber. We use it to cook. We use it to drink. Pulque, tequila, mezcal, all of those things come from agaves. And agaves are pollinated by bats. Agaves and bats have been linked for more than 10 million years, and they're intricately connected. Agaves rely on bats to carry out pollination, and bats rely on agaves to feed, to survive. So imagine, that is just the second ecosystem service. The third ecosystem service is seed dispersal. If you come to Mexico at this time and throughout the summer, you are going to find a great variety of fruits, local fruits, that we harvest from our forests, from our deserts, from our grasslands, etc., that are dispersed by bats. Even the tropical rainforests of all of Latin America depend on bats for their seed dispersal. It's actually bats that trigger the recovery of the forest. Once humans have come and chopped the forest, the first plants to grow back are the pioneer plants that are there because bats have been dispersing those seeds for generations.
12: Would I be right in guessing that the seeds pass through their digestive tract?
10: If the seeds are small enough, they do pass through the digestive tract of the bats, and then the bats are flying and they defecate on the wing, and there go the seeds. But there's also large seeded plants, from zapotes to guavas to other things, that do not go through the digestive tract, and they still carry the fruit to another place where they're going to eat the pulp and drop the seed. There's dispersal.
12: Now, I would like to go back to agave for a moment here, because there is something really, it's science-y, but I think it's really interesting in terms of the practices of the farmers in producing agave and how those practices would chop off the rare flower stalks.
10: Exactly. You know, agaves have this incredible reproductive mode in which they grow for many years, accumulating sugars every year, year after year, until the time comes when they are mature for sexual reproduction. At that time, they invest every last ounce of those sugars that they have accumulated over 6, 8, 10, 20, 30 years, depending on the species, into one single flowering stalk, one single reproductive event, sexual reproductive event.

0: and therefore we maximize the amount of alcohol that we can extract. And we can still replant our fields with the baby agaves that are clonal shoots, exact genetic copies that grow under the parent plant.
1: So I'm guessing the bats derive no benefit whatsoever from the agave through the cloning, the asexual reproduction.
0: Exactly. There's absolutely zero benefits for the bats. Well, there's a little bit of a benefit for the agaves because they at least replace themselves in the system, but they have lost the possibility of exchanging genes, continuing evolution, continuing building their own resistance to diseases, to climate change, to pesticides, et cetera, et cetera, et cetera. So they really need that exchange of genes, that pollination. But humans have done that in the case of tequila for 150 years. In those 150 years, the agaves have gone through a bottleneck every 6 to 8 years, with the result that today we have about 270 million plants of agave tequilana, the tequila agave, that are clones of a handful of plants. Less than 10 plants are represented there.
1: As soon as you say the word clone, it makes me think of the vulnerability of something like the Cavendish banana. That's our main banana variety on the market today. It's a clone and could go commercially extinct because it's so susceptible to disease. It has to do with the way we've monocultured it. And I hear you saying that the agave is in a similar situation of vulnerability.
0: Exactly the same thing.
1: Yeah. And so the vulnerability there, as it relates to farmers, you got involved. And the story, as I understand it, is you went and made a case and they patted you on the head and said, nice information, and then sent you out the door. And that was that.
0: Oh, yeah. This is a long time ago. 1994 was the first time that I went to visit the Tequila Regulatory Council. And I told them about this. I told them they had to start investing in their partners, the bats, if they wanted to save their business. And they said, oh, fascinating. Thank you for coming, Dr. Medellin. Bye-bye. Bye. And then a friend of mine published a paper in 2004 showing that those 270 million plants are just clones of a handful of plants. And then I went back there to them. And I said, guys, all it takes is for one disease to hit one plant, and all of your plants are going to be sick because they're all the same. Oh, wow. Thank you very much for warning us, Dr. Medellin. Thank you. Bye-bye. And that was it. And then about 6 or 7 years later, the disease shows up. I swear, Marcos, it was not me. Okay? But then they call me and they said, what was that thing you were saying about the bats and the flowers and the agave? I said, well, okay, we're late, but let's see what we can do. And then we started the bat-friendly tequila and mezcal program that is still growing and it's going well. I mean, everybody wants to be part of it. In which we ask the farmers to allow only 5% of the plants in any field to flower. And that will feed a handful of bats. But this is one farmer, another farmer, another farmer, another farmer. And with that, you use the remaining 95% to produce your tequila, your mezcal, etc. And then the University of Mexico will give you this label that goes on the bottle that says this is a bat-friendly tequila or bat-friendly mezcal. And that goes to the consumer. It's actually the consumer that is driving the process. The consumers are vested on saving the plants, saving the bats, and saving their beverage.
1: So hang on. If consumers are recognizing that bats are worth saving, does that mean that we're getting over the stereotype of bats as dirty pests and something to be terrified of?
0: I think we've made quite a bit of progress, Marcos, in the sense of improving the public image of bats. Today, people know that bats are not the devils, the devil's envoys or the filthy animals that are going to bring us all kinds of diseases or anything like that. They know, people know that a good chunk of our well-being, of our everyday life, from your cotton shirt that you're wearing right now to the taco that you're going to eat at dinner, that's connected to bats.
1: Okay, I am in fact wearing a part cotton, part polyester shirt. What is the bat connection to my shirt?
0: Bats, again, are protecting the crop of cotton. And even when today most of the cotton is produced in China, Texas and northern Mexico used to produce a lot of cotton. Today, we've demonstrated that about 20% of the cotton is there

0: because bats are protecting the crop from a little moth that eats the cotton ball. So we replicated this in China, and it's the same thing. The same thing. Bats are protecting massive cotton fields in China, same way.
1: After decades in one focused line of work, some professionals get jaded. Not Medellin. Nor does he want us to become complacent about things like a link of cause and effect between bats and cotton. I learn about such things and suddenly it matters to me. Who knew that the very cotton I routinely need and wear would factor into this episode on bats? You're listening to Constant Wonder.
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1: The BBC filmed Rodrigo Medellin as he watched, with his very own eyes, for his very first time, in real time, the drama of a baby bat being born. How can you even see such a thing in a pitch-black cave?
0: We had set up cameras with infrared light, with the pregnant mothers that were giving birth by the hundreds every night.
1: In the BBC documentary, go and Google it, it's called Natural World, The Batman of Mexico, you can actually see a mother bat hanging upside down, giving birth to a slippery little thing that she has to catch before it falls. Here's Rodrigo's reaction as he witnessed this.
6: No es posible. The baby's coming out.
0: That was the first time, Marcus, that I saw a baby being born. I mean, I've seen many babies, many very young babies with an umbilical cord attached and everything. But that moment of the birth, I had never seen before. And my reaction was just like my reaction before any wonder of the world.
1: With all our potential care and concern and engagement with such wonders, we're not suggesting that something like a bat can't be dangerous. Early European arrivals in the New World quickly learned about that. And any animal, we all know, can transmit disease. Malaria from mosquitoes, rabies from raccoons. The possibilities are endless. Bats came under intense scrutiny as COVID started racing around the world in 2020. And you can bet that Professor Medellin was watching all the finger-pointing going on.
0: I saw that from the very beginning. And there is a number of elements here, Marcus, that we have to touch lightly on. Unfortunately, there are individuals in the world who have found that by using the negative public image of bats, they can scare institutions, they can scare authorities, they can scare the government into giving them money to study the diseases that these animals are bringing to us. But from the very first moment when they blame bats, we knew exactly that that was not the case at all. Today, we know that bats are completely innocent and that there are two primary hypotheses to explain COVID. One is that it came from different types of animals, not a bat, different types of animals that were piled up in cages in this market where they were defecating and urinating and salivating on top of each other. And that is a perfect fertile grounds for new exchanges between different viruses. But there was no bat connected there. There was absolutely zero bats there, especially because in Wuhan, they do not touch bats. They do not feed them. They do not eat bats at all. And then the other one is that there was this lab in Wuhan that was doing this research called gain of function, which is a very tricky and very dangerous research to do. Basically, you take a virus and you start playing with its genome, with the genetic material to make it more aggressive, more dangerous, more pathogenic, more resistant. Why do you want to do that kind of research? And on top of that, they were doing that research in a biosafety level 2. When you're playing with viruses like that, you have to have biosafety level 4 with hazmat suits and vacuum bells and all kinds of things to avoid escaping. Level 2 biosafety is your dentist's office. So, of course, it could have escaped from there. So those are the two theories that are most accepted and being still studied around the world. We're still waiting for China to release some additional data from the very first patients there, but it hasn't happened.
7: What I hear you saying is that bats were collateral damage in these stories that were swirling around.
0: And unfortunately, it's very easy to make bats collateral damage, because if I tell you the Secretary of Health or whatever, oh, you know, there's another pandemic coming, and if we don't pay attention to bats, bats are going to spread this new virus or new bacteria or whatever, and we're going to be in very deep water. So why don't you give me money, and I will study that, and I will prevent that from happening. That has happened many times. I have very good friends around the world who have been offered to add a zero to their budget if they look and harvest and collect new viruses of bats.
7: People around the world, terrified of COVID, started exterminating bats, attempting to drive them out of town with water cannons in Rwanda or torching them with fire in Cuba, just to name two examples. Rodrigo Medellin and his colleagues acted quickly.
0: So we reached out to everyone, and the IUCN Bat Specialist Group has been working day in and day out to provide the elements to show that bats are not the culprits. So we actually effectively stopped the killing of bats in Rwanda, in Cuba, in Bolivia, in Costa Rica, in Colombia, and many other countries, because we just provided information and they just took it to the authorities, and the authorities realized that.
7: The fear that bats or any creatures are vectors of disease, that fear can keep us from interacting with animals or soil or plants, maybe even from ever venturing outside in the first place. If you haven't been relieved of some of that anxiety or inspired by the enthusiasm that Rodrigo Medellin has for the natural world, listen to him now making one last plea for you to rethink things.
0: When was the last time that each of your listeners went out to the local forest, to the local park, and just sat and just be there with nature? And just absorb the silence, if it's the winter, or the buzzing of the insects and the chirping of the birds around you. When was the last time you did something like that? Well, this is exactly what happens to me when I go in a cave. The silence and the peace and the quiet in those caves is unsurpassed by any other experience. Every time I go to a cave, I make a point of sending the students back out. Okay, guys, go, and I'll catch up with you. And then I stay behind for only 5 minutes, sitting down, eyes closed, absorbing and enjoying the peace and the darkness and the quiet. It's all part of the natural world. And I'm just being. I'm just contemplating myself. absorbing everything around me. My mind is not racing, oh, I have to read this, I have to submit this paper, I have to submit this proposal. No, nothing like that is in my mind. You can go into your closet and do the same thing. Isolate yourself. Your mom is calling you for dinner. Okay, wait. Just be there with yourself. Nobody but yourself. And enjoying that peace, that darkness, that isolation, that honing of your ears, which is the only sense that really works in the darkness of the cave. It's an amazing thing that I recommend that everyone enjoys at least once in their lifetime.
7: Is there any wonder in this world that for you personally is comparable to having that first bat in your hand when you were a boy?
0: Wow. It's hard because I'm in awe with everything. But really the way it touched my spirit and the way I remember it and the way I renew it every time I have a bat in my hand, I don't think there's anything like it. If I go to Africa and I see a group of elephants playing, I am there in the same space. But it doesn't move me as much as having a bat in my hand.
7: If you were transformed holding that bat as a young boy, what were you before and what were you after?
0: I have always been very passionate about the natural world. But I was going in many different directions. And that bat gave me focus. And that focus has remained over decades. If I had not been on TV, I don't even know if I would have been a biologist, because being on TV pulled me in the direction of the University of Mexico, of these people who study mammals here, and that put me on the right track. Otherwise, it would have been interpreted as, oh yeah, that's his hobby. The young kids, when they express interest in the natural world, and we don't nurture that, and we just say, oh yeah, he's funny. He knows all the names of the dinosaurs and things like that. Keep nurturing that. Every human being from day one, we're scientists. A toddler that is dropping things from the table is studying gravity. He's learning how the world works. We are all scientists. All I ask is that we continue nurturing that little scientist that we have inside.
7: Rodrigo Medellin has been our guest today. He's a professor of ecology at the National Autonomous University of Mexico. This episode was produced by Tenery Taylor with help from Audrey Hughes and Brian Barba, sound design by Dallin Jepson. I'm Marcus Smith. Constant Wonder is a production of BYU Radio.
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13: BBC News with Danielle Yawovietska. Two workers have been rescued alive from a blocked hydropower tunnel in Nepal 9 days after they were trapped by debris from deadly flash floods that devastated an area on the border with Tibet. More than 1,200 people are known to have been killed by last week's floods. Azadeh Moshiri sent this report from the Nepalese district of Rasua.
14: Amid all the devastation, this is a moment of hope. Rescuers suddenly heard voices in the Trishuli 3A tunnel more than a week after the flood that has devastated border areas. Rescuers made their way through flooded tunnels choked with mud and debris. The crew had previously blasted a hole in the crown of the tunnel and had descended on ropes. Excavators have also been used and oxygen is being pumped in. The survivors are now being airlifted to army hospitals for treatment, and the hope is more will follow.
13: The British government has reasserted its position on the Falkland Islands, saying the archipelago in the South Atlantic will remain a British overseas territory for as long as its inhabitants wish. Earlier, the Argentine president, Javier Milei, threatened to impose sanctions on companies that attempt to exploit oil reserves around the territory. In a televised address, Mr. Milei repeated Argentina's long-standing claim to the Falklands and welcomed comments by Donald Trump suggesting the US could review its position on the dispute. Lucy Powell is a minister for Britain's governing Labour Party.
15: Falklands is part of Britain. We're part of NATO. We have these big alliances, which, of course, the US is one of our key allies. But all these sort of geopolitics are changing very quickly. We are in kind of uncertain times in many ways, but you know, we stand steadfast and we will defend our own territories and continue to do that.
13: A preliminary report has found an Air India pilot tested positive for drugs after the aircraft he was flying plunged suddenly in turbulence. 17 people were injured on the flight from Phuket to Delhi last month. Arunadeh Mukherjee reports from the Indian capital.
16: The Aircraft Accident Investigation Bureau said the use of psychoactive substances by the pilot in command was a serious concern, but it did not say whether the pilot's test result was linked to the plane's sudden loss of altitude. Days after the incident, Air India began testing all its pilots for banned substances, changing existing rules which required at least 10% of pilots to be tested at random. The airline, currently owned by the Tata Group, has already been under scrutiny after a flight from Ahmedabad to London crashed in June 2025, killing 260 people.
13: Officials in Singapore say 52 of its citizens have been arrested in China for suspected involvement in pyramid schemes and related offences. Singapore's foreign ministry said its diplomats had visited all detainees to check on their well-being and provide consular assistance. You're listening to The World News from the BBC.
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9: 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Stories bring us together, and we hope the stories on the show will spark memories and thoughts that you can share with the people you love. I'm your host, Sam Payne. Here's something I believe. The talents and skills that will define us as we grow aren't always apparent as strengths when they first come into our lives. Sometimes we grow into the strength of those things by stumbling around a bit. In our first story, one of our favorite storytellers, Lynn Ford, tells about a time when she told a story long before she was an internationally beloved storyteller. It's a tale full of mischief and mistakes, and we think you'll enjoy it. She calls this story My First Story. Here's Lynn Ford on the Appleseed.
20: I'm
10: so excited to share stories with you, but this is not something new for me. My mother says I've been telling stories since I was 3 years old. At that age, the stories were often called lies. And I was very good at telling them, but they didn't get me out of trouble. Because at that age, I didn't understand that even a made-up story has to make sense. Now, I was a very sickly baby, and I spent a lot of time in the hospital up until the time I was almost four. I'm partially deaf in my right ear because of the illnesses I had. But make no mistake, that also means I'm partially hearing. Just depends on your attitude about the whole thing. And I had learned to read people's lips and watch their faces and their body language for what I didn't hear with my right ear. So I already had storytelling skills in place. Now, according to my mother, who is 96 years old and never forgot anything I did that was wrong, I'd come home from the hospital and I wasn't allowed to play with the other children. This was in Appalachian, Pennsylvania. And across the street from our house was a cornfield. And that street was actually a road, a brick road, with the bricks kind of this way and that way and wibbly and wobbly, so cars didn't use our street. You could play outside all day long, and when somebody whistled or hollered for you, that's when you came in. I wasn't allowed to do that because I had one more visit with my doctor, Dr. Woods, a very sweet man. And if he said everything was healthy, I could play with other children. My mother said I crossed my arms, poked out my lip, glared at her, and said, I want to go outside and play. She said, well, you can't, honey. One more visit. Don't want to wait one more visit. Want to go outside and play right now. Listen to your mother. I'm trying to make sure you don't get sick again. Don't want to listen to my mother. Want to go outside and play right now. Are you yelling at your mother? No, ma'am. One more visit. Just one more visit. And she said I went from being my angry self to my pitiful pouty self. And neither one worked on my mother. But mommy... All the children in the whole wide world are playing outside. They're running in the cornfield. I want to go outside and play. My mother said, shut up. Because there really weren't any tears, I was just making noise. And as I said, my mother didn't fall for any of that. And she said, well, you could do something with me. We could clean something. I don't want to clean anything. I want to go outside and play. Well, you could play with your grandma. No, I can't. I cannot play with grandma. She's old. Keep in mind, I'm about the age my grandma was then. And we can play. We just can't get up off the floor as quickly. I said, Grandma does not know how to play anymore. She won't run around the dining room table and slide underneath it on her belly button. She says she's gonna break something. She won't jump up and down on the bed, see if she could hit her head on the ceiling. She said that don't make no sense and she's gonna break something. I can't play with Grandma. I need to be out with the children. My mother said she gave up and said, find something to do yourself. I have work to do. She said she didn't even get to the kitchen door from the living room before she heard a sound. She came back to the living room door, and now I was in the middle of the room looking as sweet and innocent as I possibly could, which let her know something was wrong. She looked around and saw a crack in her lamp on the table. And she asked the question that only needs a non-fiction answer. Two words, you've all heard them. What happened? My mother said, I told her, I didn't do it. She said, you didn't do what? I said, I didn't put the crack in that lamp.
18: Well, if you didn't put the crack in the lamp, how do you know what I'm talking about? I didn't do it. Lynette Jean Cooper, when they say your whole name, you're gonna die. So I went from my gruff face to my pitiful face, and she asked again what happened, and she said that's when she knew I was the next storyteller in the family, fourth generation storyteller. It wasn't me. I wasn't over there by that lamp. I was all the way over by the door. I was going to reach out and get the mail when Mr. Mitch, the mailman, came, and I was going to bring it in the house and put it on the kitchen table for my grandmother and my mother because I like to do things to help other people. But when I opened up the door just a little bit to see if the mail was there, the cat ran in the house. And the cat started running around and around and around in the living room. And I tried to catch the cat, but I'm too little and I've been sick. And then the cat started jumping up and down on the sofa and bouncing in and out of the chairs. And the cat jumped and he bumped the lamp and the lamp fell over and it hit the wall. And when it hit the wall, it cracked just a little bit. But I didn't do that. It was the cat. That's all that happened. And my mother said she was kind of proud of me because I hadn't said very much when I came home from the hospital, maybe a few days before. You see, I had a speech impediment because I didn't hear effectively, and I was still trying to figure out how to put the sounds and the words together. And I knew when people teased me or laughed at me, so I didn't say much. And when I was angry, I didn't talk at all, and I'd been angry for days. And here I was telling a story with a beginning, a middle, kind of a shaky ending. It had action and adventure, characterization, good things for your storytelling. But there was a problem with this story. I was smart enough to tell it, but we didn't even have a cat. And I hadn't thought about that. So my payment for my very first tall tale was to sit in the corner and think about what I had done. And apparently I thought I did a good job telling that story. You see, now I get paid for what put me in the corner when I was 3 years old. It's a matter of figuring out what your gifts are and using them in an effective way. And my gift is that I am a storyteller.
20: That was Lynn Ford with My First Story. We're glad she kept telling stories and glad to bring that one to you. When I think of the earliest examples of gifts and skills in the lives of the people close to me, I often think of my daughter. She's always loved to make things. Every Valentine's Day at our house was characterized by a big pile of construction paper and paint and glue and wire and string and tape on the dining room table where we'd sit and make elaborate Valentines. Not even as gifts, really, mostly just for our own amusement. The same dining room table at Easter was covered with eggs and things to color them with. Halloween would be covered in pumpkins that would become jack-o'-lanterns. And in the early days of those traditions, my daughter would peer over at the Valentine I was making, or the Easter egg I was decorating, or the jack-o'-lantern I was carving. And her face would have on it the look of a student, someone who wanted to learn from the person she was watching. And I liked being the teacher. I wasn't great at those things, but I liked it that she delighted to see the things that I made unfolding under my hands. Well, my daughter is now the master at all those activities. Her Valentines are delicate, three-dimensional works of art. Her jack-o'-lanterns are complex, multimedia creations that belong in museums, to say nothing of the intricate designs she makes on Easter eggs using exotic inks and following traditional painting and dyeing techniques from other lands. And she makes pots out of clay and windows of colored glass, and she embroiders and knits, and it's all amazing. And of course she was going to do all these things. But it was hard for her to see into that future when she was small. It's hard to see how the things we're just beginning to play with will turn into the skills that define us as we grow. I'm proud of my daughter, of what she has become, of what she is becoming. and the road to getting there, too. And that's where Lynn's story about an early attempt at something that she would later be very, very good at took me. Where did it take you, and who will you take along? Our next story comes from the renowned storyteller Donald Davis. Now, if you're familiar with Donald's tales, you know that, like Lynn, he has a gift he's had since he was a child, a gift for mischief. In this story, assisted by his brother, Donald applies that gift to a particular task. What's the task? Well, the story is called Getting Rid of the Babysitter. Here's Donald Davis on The Appleseed.
19: When I was a little boy, and even when my brother, who's almost 3 years younger, when he was little, we never really had a babysitter because our mother was with us all the time. And if our mother wasn't with us, we were probably at our grandmother's house. But when I got to the second grade and my little brother Joe was old enough to go to kindergarten, my mother, who had not taught school from the time I was born till we both went to school, she was going to go back to teaching again. And so once in a while, we needed a babysitter. Well, up the road from where we lived, there lived this little old lady named Miss Annie McIntosh. And Miss Annie became our once-in-a-while babysitter. She was old. I mean, she could have been 50. She was probably, though, closer to 80. And she had this little old 39 Chevy that she drove. And sometimes she'd come to our house, and sometimes we'd go to her house. And we loved it when we would go to her house, because since she was an old lady, she took naps. And when she took naps, we could prowl all over her house. It had an attic, it had upstairs, it had downstairs, it had a basement. We could just go everywhere, and we just loved it. But we began to get older. And as we began to get older, we got to that age where we didn't want to have a babysitter anymore. And we tried to explain that to our mother and daddy, but our mother was not very smart. And she just kept calling the babysitter. Well, one of the things we loved about going up to Miss Annie's house was, beside her house, she had a little garage apartment. And there was a man who lived there who was a policeman. He was actually the assistant police chief. His name was Robert Louis Fitzgerald. He was not married. And he would drive a police car home. And when we go to her house, he let us play in the police car. He would show us how to mash a button that would go, wow, wow, wow, wow. We could play with these, you know, spotlights on either side of the car, and he would fix a microphone so we could talk, and our voice would come out through the, you know, through the front of the car, and we could turn the light on top, and it was great fun playing with the policeman in the police car. He was fairly young, so, and he didn't have any kids, so he liked playing with us too. Well, we got to that age, and we started telling our mother, you know, we're too old for a babysitter. We don't need a babysitter anymore. And our mother just kept saying, I don't think so. I don't think so. I don't think so. And we kept having to put up with having a babysitter. Well, one day my mother said, now, boys, tonight, your daddy and I are going over to the Nesbitt's house. We're going to have supper, and they're going to have some more friends there, and we're going to be there for a little while. And we've called Miss Annie to come and be your babysitter while we're gone. Well, my little brother said, we don't need her. Now, my little brother was a little bit like my Uncle Frank in that he also was born without a lid to go on his mouth. And sometimes my mother would just let my little brother's mouth run to see what was going to come out of it. And so instead of arguing with him, she said, what do you mean by that? He said, she's too old to be a babysitter. My mother said, really? My brother said, she can't make us do anything. If we do what she says, it's because we want to, not because we're scared of her. And my mother said, really? And my brother said, yes, really? She is so old that nothing on her even works but her mouth. And I can outrun her. And my mother just laughed and said, well, we'll see about that. Well, we had our supper early, and then in a little while, here came Miss Annie. She was coming down to our house to stay with us. She came in her little Chevy, and she parked in front of the house, and she came inside, and she talked a little bit with my mom and daddy, and they left. And she said, well, boys, you've had your supper. Would you like to hear a nice story? Do you want me to read to you before you go to bed? And my little brother said, stories are stupid. We're too old for stories. We can read for ourselves. You don't need to read to us. She said, well, then, what do you boys want to do? Because it's not quite time to go to bed. And we said, we want to watch television because we had our first ever brand new television. We got only one channel. Channel 13 in Asheville, North Carolina. So we didn't spend a lot of time finding out there was nothing to watch. So we went over and we turned on the television. And do you know, there was a special program about the circus. And we started watching that show about the circus. And it was just wonderful. They came out, and they would swing on the trapeze and fly through the air and catch each other and fly through the air. And my little brother looked up, and he said, I wish I could do that. And then they came out, and they walked on the tight wire, you know, back and forth, keeping balance and balance. And my little brother said, oh, I wish I could do that. And then a man came out on a little kind of motorbike, and he got inside a big ball that looked like it was made out of wire. And he rode round and round inside the ball, and my brother almost cried. He said, oh, I wish I could do that. And then acrobats came running out, and they just were flipping through the air and flipping through the air and flipping through the air and flipping through the air. And all of a sudden, my brother just said, we can do that. And we started playing circus while we watched the program right then. They would flip through the air, and we would flip through the air, and they would run and jump, and we would run and jump. And pretty soon, we had all the cushions from all the furniture in the living room and the floor. And we were going down the hall, and we would run down the hall and jump in the air and land on a cushion and flip over and land on the other side. And then we would watch a little bit more the acrobats to get more ideas so we could do even more. And all of a sudden, here came my little brother running down the hall. He had taken off his shoes and socks so he wouldn't slip on the floor. And he took a great leap in the air, and he landed on the cushion on his hands with his feet up in the air, and the cushion slipped. And he fell over sideways, and he hit the table, and he knocked my mother's brand new 4.5 book S&H green stamps lamp off of that table. And it went bam against the wall, and it hit the floor, and the light went out, but it didn't break. And Miss Annie said, well, boys, that's enough circus. It is now time to go to bed. And my little brother looked at her and he went and took off running toward the other end of the house. She did not go after him. She just reached down and picked up her pocketbook, hung it over her arm, walked out the door of our house, got in her car, and left. And my brother and I danced around. We won, we won. We got rid of a babysitter. We won, we won. And we proceeded to totally turn the house into the absolute circus. We would turn chairs upside down and run up the back of the chair and flip off the other side. We got on top of the dining room table and we pretended that crack, you know, where you could pull it up, that was the tight wire. And we were walking back and forth on the crack on the table. And my little brother got hold of the curtains and he said, I'm going to swing across the room. And right then, there was a knock at the door. And my brother Joe ran to the door, and I went over and looked out the window. And when I looked out the window, there parked in front of our house was a police car with the light going around on the top. And my little brother opened the door, and there stood Robert Louis Fitzgerald with his gun out. And we said, "What do you want?" And he said, "Where are your parents?" We said, what are you here for? What do you want?" He said, "Well, we just had a report that somebody is wrecking the Davis's house. Where are your parents?" I said, "What do you need them for?" He said, "Well, so I can put them in jail for leaving children at home without anybody to watch them." By then, he was in our house, looking around. He said, "I've never seen a place torn up like this place. Where are your parents?" He said, "Look, I've got two pairs of handcuffs, one for each one of them. They're going to have to go to jail for this." And my little brother says, "Don't put my mom in jail. She doesn't know what to do in jail. I don't know about my daddy." He said, "Well, they left you without a babysitter. That's what I got to do. Unless you boys got another idea." My little brother said, "Well, I really like it when Miss Annie McIntosh gets to be my babysitter." He said, "Well, let me call her and see if she might be able to come." And he picked up our telephone. By the time he finished that call, we had the house fixed back better than it was to start with. And as he drove away, here she came back in her little Chevy. She came in the door and she said, "Well, boys, you want to watch some more television?" My brother said, "No, it's no good." "What we'd like is a story." And then I said, "Is it okay to go to bed now? 'Cause we got real tired." And we both got in our beds, and she came in our room and sat between us, and she read us a story. I have no idea what that story was about, 'cause I was just sitting there trying to imagine my mother in handcuffs. Well, finally our parents came home, and I knew there were going to be a lot of questions, and so I thought, I'm just going to let my little brother handle these questions, because he likes for his mouth to run. My mother said, "Well, boys, how'd you get along?" He said, "Just fine." She said, "Did you watch television, the new television? Did you watch a program?" He said, "Not much. It wasn't any good." Miss Annie read us a story. We asked her to read us a story. We like stories. It was a real good story. My mother said, "Oh, well, what was it about?" I had no idea. My brother said, "It was about these two little boys. They almost got in trouble, but not quite." Well, that old lady was our babysitter. So we were both graduated from high school. But the important thing I got to learn way early in life, when some people don't learn it till it's almost too late, and that is this. If you are messing with an old lady, it doesn't matter if nothing on her works but her mouth. You are going to lose.
20: 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What gifts have you learned to use better and better over time? Have you ever gotten something you wished for but immediately regretted it, like Donald and his brother? Did you ever get caught exhibiting some bad behavior and ultimately learn from it, like Lynn? I bet you've got some stories. We hope you'll share them with the people you love. 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
26: Hi, Wonder Kids. It's Paige. As you know, we talk about awe and wonder all the time on this show. Our Constant Wonder Kids team believes that when we interact with animals, plants, beautiful places, and incredible people, we can enjoy a sense of wonder. That feeling that makes you go, wow. When was the last time you felt wonder in the natural world? A few days ago, I was driving through Snoqualmie Pass in the Cascade Mountains. It had just rained, so it was foggy, but the sun was coming out, illuminating the mossy green trees and rocky sides of the mountains. The roads through the pass curved around the mountains and let me look out across a valley with a beautiful lake in the middle. There were even little waterfalls dripping down the sides of the rocks. That was a moment that really made me think, wow. Today's guest knows all about these wonder moments in the natural world, and she likes to pay special attention to them.
27: I feel that nature inspires wonder in me in a way that nothing else quite does. It's just incredibly beautiful. It's perfect. It's infinitely complicated. But we get to look at it. We get to smell it and touch it and even taste it and listen to it.
26: This is Anne Fadiman. She is a writer and reporter, and in a lot of her work, she explores the idea of awe and wonder. Anne's interests don't just focus on one topic. She thinks about wonder as she helps animals, reads about Antarctic explorers, and even interacts with her own family. Anne believes that wonder can help us appreciate the good, even in tricky situations. One of her earliest memories experiencing this was when she was homesick as a little girl.
27: This is an early memory from when I was 5 or 6. My mother was a great nature lover, and we always had a bird feeder, and she taught us the real names of the birds and butterflies and flowers and trees and so on. But I remember once having a really bad flu-y cold one winter. And of course, the standard treatment is to, you know, bundle your little child up in bed and not let them get out of bed and so on. But my mother had noticed in the snow, not right next to our house, in a tree, that a baby owl was sitting. And she decided that that was just what I needed. And so she wrapped a blanket around me and carried me outside in the snow to look at that baby owl. Now, I wish I could say that my fever instantly broke. I think it probably didn't. But that owl was curative in another way. It simply brought me out of my miserable Kleenex-filled bed and into a world of wonder and beauty. And looking at that baby owl, I just thought it was the most amazing thing I'd seen in my entire life.
26: Not only did seeing this baby owl help Anne in the moment, but it became a special memory for her and her mother.
27: I think that that baby owl was part of an early love of nature that has just been at the core of so much of what I love since, and also was at the core of my relationship with my mother. And I, decades later, when I was an adult, she would often say, "Remember the baby owl?" And it was like this little code thing that we had in common, this precious memory that no one else had experienced, but that we had experienced together. And it was not just a way of saying, "Remember that cool thing that we did when you were little," but remember how helpful nature can be in times of stress.
26: Has there ever been a time when something from the natural world has helped you when you felt stressed or sad? Anne has kept this idea of wonder helping in times of stress in mind throughout her life. She's even noticed it in her work studying Antarctic explorers who set off on grand expeditions over 100 years ago.
27: It is an obsession. I have what used to be a single shelf and is now a rather appalling number of shelves about Arctic and Antarctic.
26: One of Anne's favorite Antarctic explorers is a man named Edward Wilson. In him, she sees a kindred spirit who understands feeling a sense of wonder in the natural world.
27: Edward Wilson is my absolute favorite from that group of Antarctic explorers. Once, when he was in Antarctica, he had a pet baby penguin, and he would arise several times during the night and pre-chew seal meat in order to feed the baby penguin. Now, that is certainly a form of love.
26: Wait, so he would chew up seal meat and then spit it out to feed a baby penguin? That seems kind of strange to me. But Anne thought that it sounded like something she would do.
27: When I read that about him, I thought, I really understand this person. And then I read a long out-of-print book about him that said that when he collected eggs as a boy growing up in rural England, that he would never take the whole clutch of eggs. He would often just take one out of a larger clutch because he didn't want the mother bird to come back to her nest and find that all of her eggs were gone. And I thought, this is someone who really, really connects with the natural world in the most beautiful way. And I can do so through him.
26: Edward Wilson's journeys through Antarctica were not easy. He was often trapped aboard a ship in the dark and cold, stuck with other bored and freezing sailors. In these difficult circumstances, the crew worked together to maintain a sense of wonder.
27: A lot of previous expeditions to the Antarctic and also the Arctic had had real psychological problems during the months when there was no sun. And you couldn't explore during those months, so you were just stuck, either iced in on a ship or freezing in a hut that you'd built. And so how to keep people's spirits up? They had a huge library, they had some musical instruments, they had costumes, they put on plays. Everybody could contribute. So whether you were one of the leaders or whether you were one of the humble seamen, you were permitted to try to contribute, but it was pretty competitive. Only the best stuff got in.
26: As a writer, Anne was particularly interested in a little newspaper periodical, or collection of writings, that the men would print during these difficult months.
27: The South Polar Times was produced on both of Scott's expeditions, first on shipboard and then in the hut where they overwintered. It was hand-typed, and hand-illustrated, and then passed around by the men. The illustrations by Edward Wilson were gorgeous. He called his illustrations of birds attempts to praise God. It had the smallest circulation of any periodical in the world. And yet, compared to any periodicals with circulations of millions upon millions, I don't think that any other periodical was more appreciated than the South Polar Times, which was published

0: her family was able to create special memories of wonder together. One of these memories was making music with her mother-in-law, who lived nearby.
1: One very important person in our family group was my husband's mother, who lived in a nearby retirement community. And our son would pick her up several times a week, and she would come to our house, and we would play music. She had at one point been a guitar teacher, and our son is now a professional musician. My husband has a really beautiful voice, and, you know, I accompany them on the recorder at approximately third grade level, but everybody else in the family is pretty darn musical.
0: At this point, Anne's mother-in-law had a condition called dementia, also known as Alzheimer's. Dementia is when a person's brain has trouble remembering, thinking, or understanding things the way it used to. It mostly happens to older people, and it can make everyday things harder, like remembering names, finding words, or knowing what day it is.
1: My mother-in-law was in the very first stages of dementia, and there was a lot that she could no longer do, including play the guitar, but she could still play the harmonica. And it was as if all of her cognitive problems just disappeared. And I have such happy memories of those musical evenings during the pandemic.
0: A few years later, when her mother-in-law's dementia was even worse, those musical memories continued to help Anne and her family.
1: Jumping forward a few years, another time when she was isolated, but when music de-isolated her in the later stages of her Alzheimer's, when she was in a memory care unit, whenever my husband and I would visit her, George would bring a guitar and we'd sing. And even though she couldn't really put together a coherent full sentence when she spoke, she could remember lyrics and she could still sing. Once she simply picked up a harmonica, which we'd brought just as almost a prop, we didn't think she could still play it, and just started playing Amazing Grace. And it was really a moment of amazing grace. It was as if on some sort of soul level, she remembered the things that would be most useful to her at the moment. And they weren't words, they were music.
0: Watching her mother-in-law play a song on the harmonica, even when she couldn't speak, was a moment where Anne felt a sense of wonder. It might seem random that you can feel wonder looking at a baby owl, reading about old-timey Antarctic explorers, and caring for an aging relative. But to Anne, it makes sense that wonder ties all of these experiences together. When we take the time to observe the world around us, we can allow a sense of wonder to transform even difficult times into moments where we think, wow. So the next time you're stuck somewhere, look around and see what you can notice. Your next moment of wow could be just around the corner.

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8: Thanks for joining us for an hour of storytelling today. Before the break, we heard the episode Finding Moments of Wow from the BYU Radio podcast, Constant Wonder Kids. We've got one more story for you today. This is called Buddy and the Bear. It's told for you by the storyteller Glenda Bonin. Here's Glenda.
9: My grandpa was the best friend a 5-year-old girl could ever have. He knew exactly how to make my troubles go away by making me laugh. He could even get me to drink honey and onion tea whenever I had a cold. It was his own recipe, and I sure wouldn't drink anything that awful for anyone else. But best of all, my grandpa taught me how to fish. Now, this was in 1946, at a time when grandpa took long walks every single day. When he did, he always took Buddy. Buddy was the name he had given to every one of his dogs since he was a boy, and I think this Buddy was Buddy number 7 or 8. Anyway, Buddy was a pretty big fellow. I'm not sure of his mix. He was about 4 feet tall, and he had strong, muscular legs. He was white with dark brown spots. Folks often remarked that Buddy reminded them of a pinto pony. When they went walking, well, Buddy was always hitched up to a 2-wheeled cart. This way, Grandpa could easily bring things back from wherever he went. Buddy loved pulling that cart. He saw that thing as a special treat. And I did, too, because the cart had a seat on it, just my size. Our usual destination was a fishing pond nearby. Other times, we'd just visit some of Grandpa's friends. One weekend, my folks were invited to attend a wedding out of town, so I got to stay with my grandparents. Before dawn on Saturday morning, however, Grandma got a call to go help her sick sister in Cheyenne. As she was getting on the train, Grandma called out to Grandpa,
10: "Now, Al, you stay out of trouble and take good care of Glenda until I get home on Sunday night."
9: When the train left the station, Grandpa winked at me and he took me across the street to the Five and Dime for breakfast. We sat down at the counter and Grandpa looked over to me.
11: "Well, kid, well, it be. You can have anything you like."
9: I ordered a banana split. And so did Grandpa. Then we went to the house and we got Buddy. Grandpa filled the box full of stuff, got his fishing pole, and off we went. Instead of going to the nearby pond, we went to see Tom, Grandpa's friend with the green Ford truck. Grandpa and Tom loaded the cart and Buddy onto the back of the truck, and the three of us got up in front. I had never had a ride in a truck before, so Grandpa had a hard time keeping me still. I wanted to examine and touch everything. Buddy was jumping all over the back of the truck, taking it all in, just like me. I guess he had never been in a truck either. Well, about the fifth time I asked Grandpa if we were there yet. We were. Tom pulled the truck to the side of the road, and he helped us unload Buddy in the cart. As he left, he said he'd be back to get us about the time the sun was going down. Grandpa, well, he started to whistle. He always did that when he was happy. Buddy was happy, too, because he was sniffing and leaving messages on every single thing in sight. Grandpa plopped me on the seat, and we walked down the path. The trees were really tall, and I liked the way they smelled. I never knew there was such a pretty place near Laramie. And it was such a nice lake. It was blue and cool. It had some trees around for shade. Grandpa found a tree for us to sit under, and we unhooked Buddy. Grandpa fixed me up with a stick, a string, a hook, and a wiggly worm on it before he baited his own line. I held my pole over the water and watched the bugs skitter on top of the ripples, and then I kept my eye open for tadpoles. Just about the time I was starting to get hungry, Buddy was growling, and he was pacing back and forth. I'd never seen Buddy act like that. The hairs on the top of his back were all standing straight up, and he was baring his teeth. Grandpa put down his pole, and he walked over next to me. And then I looked up, and I saw the black bear. He was moving in our direction. Buddy had placed himself between the bear and us. "Be quiet and do exactly as I say," Grandpa said. He picked me up and he stuck me up in a tree where a branch came out from the trunk. Then he picked up a stick and he faced the bear. The bear rambled over to the cart and, well, he proceeded to pull out our lunch and he ate every single bit of it. Buddy kept his place between the bear and us, but the bear, he didn't pay any attention to Buddy. When he finished our sandwiches, however, he started to walk in our direction. His head was down. Buddy barked at the bear, and he ran a circle around him, and then Buddy ran off. Buddy ran off! I whimpered, and Grandpa, he put his finger to his lips to remind me to be quiet. And then he reached up to help scoot me a little higher to the next branch. Now the bear was much closer, and I could hear him snort as he walked toward us. Then, to my amazement, Grandpa climbed into the tree to the spot that I had just left. In a matter of seconds, the bear was looking up at us. He was standing there on his hind legs with his paws on the trunk of the tree. Just then, there was a crash through the underbrush, and out rushed Buddy. He was barking frantically now, and he came for the bear. This caused the bear to forget all about us and focus on Buddy. Buddy ran off, and the bear was in hot pursuit. When they were out of sight, Grandpa got down out of the tree quickly, and he picked up what was left of our stuff. Then he took me down and put me on his shoulders and grabbed the cart by the handle, and we walked quickly up the road. Buddy, Grandpa, don't leave Buddy. Don't worry, honey. Buddy's a lot smarter and faster than that bear. As we walked up the path, Grandpa kept looking back toward the lake. We heard some barking in the distance, a huge roar, silence, and then a yelp. Grandpa knew I was worried, and he patted my leg and he said, "You'll be okay, honey." For the first time in my life, I wasn't sure I believed my grandpa. When we got to the road, it was too early for Tom to be there, so we started to walk toward town. And then we heard a familiar Buddy was running toward us. He had just a little small gash on one of his shoulders. Grandpa said it wasn't worth worrying about. Buddy positioned himself between the handles of the cart and he waited to be hitched up. Grandpa seemed pretty happy to do that, too. Then he put me on the seat, and we were off toward home again. What a long walk that was. The cart seat wasn't padded, and neither was I. As the sun went down, we saw the dust on the road from Tom's truck. He picked us up, and he learned about our adventure. When Grandpa told him about putting me up in a tree, well, Tommy hooted and he laughed out loud. He reminded Grandpa that bears are better tree climbers than people are any day. Grandpa just chuckled and he said that he'd always been pretty lucky even when the odds were stacked against him. That night, Grandpa fixed me sausage and eggs for dinner, and he gave Buddy a great big bone. The next morning, Sunday, we went fishing again. Only this time it was at the pond where we always went. On Sunday evening, when Grandma got off the train, well, I wondered if Grandpa was going to tell her about Buddy and the bear. She asked Grandpa what we'd been up to while she was away, and he looked at her and kind of nodded at me, and he said,
11: just fishing, the usual, nothing too exciting.
9: Then he turned and gave me a wink, and that's when I knew for sure that our day at the lake with Buddy was going to be our secret. I never told a soul about that day, and I guess Grandpa didn't either. A while back, I came across a photo of Buddy hitched up to his cart. I asked my dad if Grandpa had ever told him about how brave Buddy had been that day on the lake. Well, my father, he just looked at me, shook his head, and he smiled softly. He said that Grandpa was always good at spinning yarns, and since I spent so much time with him when I was a little girl, well, it was no surprise that I might have fun telling stories, too. Well, here's to you, Grandpa. I'd like to think I've made you proud. In case you'd like to make my Grandpa's honey and onion tea next time you have a cold, well, here's how he concocted it for me. Cut up one big yellow onion and add the pieces to 2 cups of water in a saucepan. Bring the water to a boil and simmer until it's reduced to about 1 cup of liquid. Add 3 or 4 tablespoons of honey, more or less to taste. Sip the tea before it gets too cold to get rid of what ails you. Now, as you've probably guessed, that tea was pretty unpleasant stuff. But isn't that how it is with some of those old home remedies? I don't know if Grandpa's honey and onion tea ever really helped, but I think it must have worked for me on some level, because I'm here to tell you about it.
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19: BBC News with Danielle Jałowiecka. Rescue crews in Nepal have freed 2 workers from a blocked hydropower tunnel 9 days after they were trapped by debris from flash floods that devastated an area on the border with Tibet. Rescue workers still hoping to find more survivors further inside. Meanwhile, in Tibet, our China correspondent Stephen McDonald says rescue efforts are now focused more on helping those who've been displaced.
20: all of the information we're getting now from the People's Liberation Army is that they're testing water and food that the survivors are eating. They're putting up shelters. They're disinfecting areas. Something else they've done is to pull together, I think, around 800 different items of people's personal belongings. Now, they're thinking that these belongings can be attached to the missing.
19: A court in the Philippines has ordered the arrest of the Vice President, Sara Duterte. She's accused of making death threats against President Marcos, his wife, and a third person. Alba Morgade reports.
21: Ms. Duterte, the daughter of former President Rodrigo Duterte, denies making the alleged threats. But she is already facing a political trial in the Senate over the issue and now faces arrest too. She's likely to challenge the court order and may be able to avoid detention, but a guilty verdict in the Senate would see her removed from office and end her hopes of running for president. The feud between the Duterte and Marcos dynasties has intensified since Rodrigo Duterte was handed over to the International Criminal Court by the Marcos government to face trial.
19: A preliminary report has found an Air India pilot tested positive for drugs after the aircraft he was flying plunged suddenly in turbulence. 17 people were injured on last month's flight bound for Delhi. Arunaday Mukherjee reports.
22: The Aircraft Accident Investigation Bureau said the use of psychoactive substances by the pilot in command was a serious concern, but it did not say whether the pilot's test result was linked to the plane's sudden loss of altitude. Days after the incident, Air India began testing all its pilots for banned substances, changing existing rules which required at least 10% of pilots to be tested at random. The airline, currently owned by the Tata Group, has already been under scrutiny after a flight from Ahmedabad to London crashed in June 2025, killing 260 people.
19: Prosecutors in Romania have indicted the British-American social media influencer Andrew Tate on a range of charges involving sexually exploiting underage girls. His brother Tristan has been charged with complicity. The brothers have been under investigation in Romania, where they were based, since 2022. They deny all the charges. They're currently in jail in the United States, where the British authorities are seeking their extradition on charges including rape and sex trafficking. World News from the BBC.
23: I was not allowed to participate in the kids' activities because I'm not Christian. And that raised the conflict in my mind. How come we're different?
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25: On In Good Faith, it's our privilege to hear stories and accounts from believers told in their own words. Our hope is to listen with an open heart, celebrating the power of faith and belief and what those stories mean to the ones who tell them. I'm speaking in faith today with Ala Arsarhan and Rasha Kudisat, husband and wife. She graduated with a PhD in educational evaluation. He is doing the very same thing this year. So first of all, congratulations on those educational attainments.
26: Thank you so much. Thank you.
25: From Jordan, are you from Amman?
26: Well, we're not from Amman originally, but we are from different cities. But we live in Amman because we were working in Amman. My family is from a city called Mafraq. Her family is from a city called Erbed. So both in the north of Jordan.
25: Can I ask you, Rasha, where you met?
27: We met, first of all, on Facebook. During my work on at the Ministry of Social Development, I worked with a group of students from BYU. And we worked on shared projects to work on communities. And one of the students had mentioned Alaa as being their guidance and mentor, and that he was providing them with suggestions and advice about my project. And I was like, who does that? That's my project. So that student mentioned Alaa's name, and he told me about him, how supportive he was, and his advice was really relevant to the communities and helped them to implement their projects. So I was curious to know who's this person. He gave me his contact, and I contacted Alaa, and I asked him, I understand that you're advising my students in so-and-so, so I'd like to know more about what do you do and how you're connected to them and so. And that was the start of our discussions. And then I realized how smart he was. He is, still. I was fascinated with the way he strategically thinks. And we picked it up from there.
0: Well, congratulations.
27: Thank you.
0: Two children later, soon to be three.
26: Yeah.
27: Yes.
0: Nice. Congratulations.
26: Thank you.
0: Well, I wonder if you would each tell me if you have an early memory of in your family or school or in the mosque, whatever your earliest memories are of Islam, learning about who God was and maybe making some connection and thinking, I think I'm going to follow this. I'm claiming this for myself.
26: Yeah, so first of all, I just want to say that being a Muslim or Christian or any other religion, you are following what your parents are. So this is the role here. So if your parents are Muslims, then you become a Muslim. And if your parents are Christian, then you become a Christian, and so on. So I was born for a Muslim family, so I am Muslim. I start to learn more about Islam and to know more about Islam in early ages. You know, maybe it's when I was like 5 or 6, I was introduced to some basics or basic teachings about Islam, about Islam in general. As I grow, you know, I learn more and more from my family, from my neighbors, community, etc. But the teaching is different in that early age from, you know, that what we learn after that. I mean, in the teenage is different from, you know, early years. In Islam, in general, people, they are not accountable until they are like 11 or 12.
0: So they're old enough to,
26: yes,
0: to understand.
26: Exactly. So before that, you are not accountable for anything.
0: So you better do all your mischief while you're young. Yes.
26: Well, usually, you know, kids and, you know, they don't have, like, you know, big sins.
0: Right.
26: Yeah, so they are, you know, under control of their family and their parents and so on. But again, it's 11 or 12 years start, you know, we to be accountable. And at that time, we have to practice our religion in the right way. This is my view or my opinion about how we receive or how we learn more about Islam.
0: Thank you, Allah. Okay. Rasha, what was your early experience?
27: It's pretty much the same, that I come from a Muslim family who practice Islam as a lifestyle on a daily basis. But one of my earliest memories, when I was a little girl, I attended Catholic school. And Catholic schools, Muslims were minority there. And I remember in Christmas, I was not allowed to participate in the kids' activities because I'm not Christian. And that raised the conflict in my mind. And I remember I was, I think, first grade, something like that. Is that, how come we're different? Why I'm not allowed to be part of this? They were so fun and singing and decorations. That raised a lot of questions for me, why and how come we're different. But then when I go home and I see how my family practicing Islam, it would make sense. The good thing in Catholic schools in Jordan, that to somewhat they separate the Muslim kids from the Christian kids, and they give them instructions or even teaching about each faith that is convenient for them. So we had our teaching in Islam. But I remember that particular day is that you're not allowed to do that. That created the first question for me, how am I different?
0: Interesting, interesting. You're both very kind to accept this interview invitation because this is when we're taping the month of Ramadan and you're fasting. I'm wondering, first of all, is Ramadan, as I understand it, that is the month that the angel Gabriel came and gave the first of the revelations to Muhammad. Is that correct?
26: Yes, correct.
0: I wonder if you'd explain just a little bit about what Ramadan means to a Muslim family.
26: Actually, when we think about Ramadan and fasting in general, so this is what God asked us, you know, asked us at the first place to do. And it's not only Islam that they are fasting. All the religions, you know, as far as I know, all the religions, they are request in a way or another to fast a day or more, 40 or 50. It depends. And how they practice their fasting is different, you know, from one to another. Anyway, the fasting in Islam, it's if we try to define the fasting, is that we stop, you know, drinking and eating from dawn until sunset.
0: Mm-hmm.
26: So here, for example, in Utah, it's like 18 hours. You know,
0: it's a long day.
26: It is. So especially with the hot weather, you know, and the sun. Yeah, so we are trying, you know, to the idea of fasting is to remember others, to remember poor people. This is one of the ideas or one of the goals of the fasting. The other one is to practice ourselves to resist any kind of temptation, you know, resist, you know, food and resist water and drinking and resist wife and husband relations kind of thing. Mm-hmm. So it's a way that we try to control ourselves, to feel with others, with the people, with the poor people. This is what's fasting in Islam and how we practice it.
0: And I like your point about that there is some type of fasting requested in almost every religion.
26: Yes.
0: And that it has to do with spirituality,
26: right,
0: rather than it's not a punishment.
26: Yes. And I want to add something here. In our holy book, Quran, there is a verse that mentioned that is, I don't know if I can close translate that verse, which means that, O believers, when God speaks that, O believers, that means all the believers, not only Muslims, you know. So it's a speech to all people who are believers, regardless if they are Muslims or not. And he asked them to fast as he asked the people before them. You know, so it was mentioned that it's, the fasting is not only required by Muslims, it's required by all people who are believers.
0: Thank you. Rasha, I'm wondering, during the month of Ramadan, when people are coming together as families, as congregations, or at meeting places, is there sort of a special spirit at that time, a special feeling?
27: For me, I feel the connection with, whether it's my faith with God or the connection with my family, my friends, or my community. So it's not only just the religion per se, but also the building relations, the appreciation, the acknowledgement of all these connections. I even feel a special connection with my daughters during Ramadan. I like when I sit with them and I try to explain to them about Ramadan. And that's where I feel the connection with God, that God instructed me at some point to send the right message to the girls. And especially in this time, this is the perfect time to tell them about and to have them see our experience firsthand. Mm. And the same thing with my friends. I have long-distance friends, but we communicate spiritually and we support each other from that part. We guide each other, especially in this month, if somebody is like doing something wrong or seeks for advice. This is the perfect chance for guidance and advice. The same thing with my family.
0: Interesting that you talk about teaching your daughters by your example. And I'm wondering, how soon does a child begin, or how are they trained to join in observing the fast?
27: Most of my friends' families, when they share their experience, it depends on the child. Some children, their bodies can do fasting starting at the age of 7 to 10. From my experience with my family, I remember when I was a little girl, my father used to teach me fasting half day. And he would call it birds fasting. That's from morning until noon. And that's when he would say, that's good job, you did fasting good. Now, why didn't you have a snack? And then keep up the rest of the fasting. So it was a way, you're shaking, you did the same thing. It's like training our bodies to fast, but we do not put them at risk. Like,
0: right,
27: if we see a child 7 years or 10 years old cannot do it, we cannot force it. But after 10, I think it's the perfect timing to commit to it. So it depends. It varies based on the child, the body, and there's a lot of strategies for families to train the kids for that.
0: Ala, you mentioned fasting for the poor in remembrance of. I was kindly invited to go to iftar, the breaking of the fast, at a mosque in Salt Lake City. And the message was all about that, that we pledge ourselves to remember better the poor. And that is a common message, is that?
26: Yes,
0: throughout,
26: right,
0: Ramadan.
26: Yes, you're right. So, yeah, because it's a chance that we review things in our life and start to remember others and start to feel or and think about the people, the need our help and they need our support. So Ramadan fasting is the way to remember these, you know, those people who are, you know, in need and who are suffers from wars and, you know, all kind of economic hardship. It's a way, or you know, to remember and think about those people.
0: Was it a shock when you came from Jordan and came to the U.S. and were suddenly from the majority of believers to the minority of believers? Was that a shock?
27: I wouldn't say a shock, because even here there's a lot of believers. I mean, we live in Utah, and there's a lot of these people. And I like it that I was able to communicate with different religions, with different people from different religions. It took me a time to choose my words when I speak or I'm in a religious discussion, because there might be misinterpretation or misunderstanding, but I wouldn't call it a shock. It was diversity. I liked the discussion that I had with friends from other religions.
0: That's fascinating. You talk about words and misunderstanding. My understanding, for example, to choose a very loaded word if I can, jihad. Mm-hmm. Which has taken on a whole other meaning. But if I understand it, it simply means the struggle.
27: Yes.
0: That we all have. And is it the religious struggle, or is it just, what does that mean?
26: Actually, is the most difficult and I think the hardest jihad is that you jihad your own self, your own soul, and just not to do sins. So this is the most, you know, and hard jihad.
0: The struggle with self.
26: Exactly. So, but again, the media and all different kind of political kind of things, they are trying to drive this the meaning into different direction, or to just employ it in different, you know, way. The jihad is, it's not mean that we kill other people, or we kill, or we invade the, you know, different countries and killing people just left and right. This is not Islam. Islam in general is a religion of peace, and it's a submission to God. So this is Islam.
0: So, but that tells you why you said you had to choose your words carefully because of misunderstandings.
26: Yes.
27: Yes, I was actually in one of my experience when I first started here. I use the words Alhamdulillah, A'udhu Billah, like praise to God, or God, seek God forgiveness. And the way we communicate with God, Almighty Allah, we Muslims, we do it directly. So we ask forgiveness, we praise directly. We don't have that mediator like the other religions. And one time when I was in my classes, I used these words. And sometimes I use them without thinking. If anybody asked me, how are you? I would say, Alhamdulillah, thank God. One person approached me and he was like, the way you express your praise to God is insulting for us.
0: Really?
27: Yes, because somehow they explained it to me that LDS people or Christian people, if I understood it right, they do not communicate to God, to the word God directly, because they communicate with Jesus Christ or other prophets. So the way I communicated, he was like, this is insulting. Probably you need to choose your words wisely. At that time, I backed off in talking to people and or even discussing my thoughts and ideas, especially with this one course where 45 minutes took of the classroom, of the class time, scripture discussion. So at that time, I felt out of context. I can't use my words wisely. This is, I'm from a completely different world, completely different religion, because I was the only one who's from different religion. So I felt the disconnect because of the words. I couldn't choose them. And that's when I started reading more about other religions, reading more about my religion, how we interpret these words, context, stories. So it gave me a wider perspective and a better understanding of other people with their religion and stories. Even though at first I did not appreciate his comment, but now I think it was a really good one because it helped me educate myself better.
0: Yeah. Well, and hopefully he will continue to educate himself better. Yes. I think it's so wonderful that we can have conversations and come to understand. I'm wondering, are there times when you have felt either guidance in answer to prayer, or guidance from God, or felt like God was working in your life in some way? Those are hard questions to determine sometimes based on our own faith.
26: This is true, actually. So the idea of prayer is to connect to God and asking for God's help and assistance and guidance and so on. So what we believe that if I want something or I'm looking for something to happen and I ask God to help me, I will not expect to get the answer immediately, you know, next day or something like that. But in Islam, God is encourage us to work. You know, first of all, we ask God to help us, but we need to work for that thing, you know, in order to get it or in order to make things happen, you know. So we need to work first. It's not just I sit here in my chair and then, okay, God, I want something and this and that. This is not going to work, you know. So it's first, yeah, we ask help God, but we ask, you know, we need to work, you know, in order to get things. And yes, sometimes, or most of the time actually, we got what we want when we ask God, you know, and work for that thing. And sometimes we have like a pray that, God, if this is good for me, then give it to me. If not, if this is bad thing, you know, something bad, then just make it away from me. And so this is the way that we believe in, or this is how we ask God, and we need to work to get the things. It's not just only asking.
0: Dick, do you have a comment on this?
27: I'm pretty much like Ala approach, and I like the fact that sometimes when I'm really tense and I really want something and work for it, Ala always guide me to the right track, and he was like, if it's good for us, it will happen, just relax. Do what you do and just relax. And
0: that's faith, isn't it? That's trust?
27: Yes. He has a great trust, and I depend on him for that part. Because sometimes I get really...
0: Part of what's good about a marriage. You can different times be strong.
27: Yeah. I'm usually under a lot of pressure. I want to work hard. I want to do more. And he always calm me and guide me into that. If it's good, God will make it us. You do what you do and just leave everything to God. So I like that about Allah.
0: You are both very highly educated people. And there is a stereotype that if people get too smart or too educated, they'll leave belief and faith behind. But that's not always true.
27: No.
0: Would you talk to me a little bit? Do you have an opinion about that?
26: Yeah. Well, I think that the more that I learn, educate myself, the more that I believe or close to God, you know. Mm-hmm. Because I will start, you know, understand things that maybe when I'm less educated, I will not understand them. Religious things or, you know, things that makes me believe. I believe that anything that, for example, we were talking about this before, that if you want to test something or you want to know more about, for example, the Holy Book, the Quran, test it. Test the verses. Because we believe that our Holy Book is communicate to the mind directly. It has a lot of scientific miracles, scientific things that we can test them and see if it's true or not. So, yeah, the more that I learn, the more that I get information or educated, the more that I think, yeah, this is the right thing that I'm following, and it's right because, yeah, I can now understand more and can, you know, see that different things from previous, for example, when I was less educated.
0: Interesting perspective.
27: Yeah. I think if you read more about the scientific miracles in the Quran, it starts from arithmetics to astrology, and a lot of scientists have converted to Islam because of their science, because the things that they proved, it was mentioned in the Quran 1,400 years ago, and there was no way a normal person would know these things. Uh-huh. And now, in the 20th century, scientists have discovered these and proved them true. When they go back to the Quran, it's already mentioned there. And that by itself, that their advanced education, their advanced knowledge in science, that gave them the proof more that the more educated you are, the more believe or the more closer you are to God. There is a verse in the Quran, قُلْ هَلْ يَسْتَوِي الَّذِينَ يَعْلَمُونَ وَالَّذِينَ لَا يَعْلَمُونَ. It's basically, it's wondering by God. It's not wondering, it's just like a saying is that, are the people who know equal to the people who do not know? They're probably equal in other characteristics, but they're not the same. Because the more they know, the closer you are to God. And that's the beauty of Islam. And that's what makes it distinguish from other religions. That's why I like it. Because it encourages to question. And there's nothing wrong with to question. Even in the Quran, if you have any moment of doubt or conflict or question, it encourages you to question that verse, ask for it, seek for answers. So it's basically based on knowledge. And during my study in BYU, and that's how I educated myself more about my religion, is that part of the content analysis people did on the Quran, the knowledge by itself, a word that was mentioned more than 3,000 times in the Quran.
0: Knowledge.
27: Yes. That's like knowing, know, knows, to know, knowledge, and so on. And that's how it's basically all based on knowledge and questioning and answering questions.
0: We have just a few minutes, but I'd love to hear what you think are the very basic things that make your life happy that have to do with religion.
27: Peace.
0: Feeling peace,
27: yes.
0: Or creating peace?
27: It makes me feel peace. Looking back at my life, I was not in the same place like I am now. The more I know about Islam, the more I practice it, the more I understand it, the more he support me and put me back to the right track. I feel more peace, and that what makes me happy. He is a true Muslim. He practiced Muslim the right way, not the way media describes it. I like the relationship between husband and wife based on Islamic perspective. And that always treats me right. But sometimes when I interpret his actions and then I read the Quran and Sunnah, I'm like, that's a true interpretation of Islam. So I'm happy with that. I'm peaceful with the way he treats me and treats my daughters, the way he supports me. I find in answering questions or doubts, or even when I'm at some point, I don't have control over my life, then I submit everything in my life to God. I did my part, and now it's up to God to lead me to the right path. So that's a piece I like in Islam.
0: What does the word Islam mean?
26: Submission.
0: Submission.
26: Yes.
27: Submission.
0: Any basic things?
26: Well, again, you know, once you are following the right teachings of Islam, for example, to me, then that makes your life happy and makes you, you know, just feeling that you are, okay, doing right. And don't worry about anything in your life. Okay, this is what I'm doing is the right thing, and also it gives us, you know, the way that to appreciate other religions, to appreciate, to respect what other people believe. Islam is all about accept others, and it's not what we learn or what we now hearing from the media and so on. So yes, it makes me accept others and try to understand different faiths and different religions, because again, all religions, they are from God, regardless if you are Muslim or not. All the religions, you know, they are from God, and they are teaching the same way, the same teaching in different ways, but they are the same teaching. Maybe I will back to one of your questions to Russia. First, when I came here to Utah, it was not a cultural shock to me as much as I found the people, they are believers. And I found many common things between what the people believe here and what I believe in my own country or my religion. So, yeah, I think it's it gives me a way to communicate well as with people and to respect others.
0: We're speaking today with Ala Asarhan, Rasha Kudisat, husband and wife. By the end of this year, they will both have PhDs in educational evaluation. Thank you both for speaking in good faith with us today.
27: Thank you
26: so much
27: for
26: having
27: us.
26: Yes, thank you.
0: In Good Faith, we'll be back in a moment.
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25: On In Good Faith, it's our privilege to hear stories and accounts from believers told in their own words. Our hope is to listen with an open heart, celebrating the power of faith and belief and what those stories mean to the ones who tell them.
0: We're so happy to be speaking in good faith today with Preetha Lal. You have a smile already, and so do I. I have enjoyed setting this up and just our communication, so I'm very much looking forward to this.
6: Thank you, Steve. It's a pleasure. It's an honor, and it's humbling to be on campus after quite some time.
0: You do have a master's degree from here at Brigham Young University in organizational behavior, and before that, from India, in corporate HR.
6: Correct.
0: So you know your stuff.
6: I pretend to very well.
0: At the end of our emails, you've used the emoji of the hands together.
6: Yeah.
0: Namaste.
6: Namaste.
0: Which means?
6: Well, namaste. And I recently found out, jokes apart, that that is actually a high five. But I prefer to use it as a namaste. Namaste is a very typical Indian greeting, pretty prevalent across the country, length and breadth. And what it says and what it connotes is that I bow to your spirit inside. I salute the divinity within you. So it's a way of saying hello, but the deeper meaning is that.
0: It is a deeper meaning.
6: It is. It is.
0: And I've learned that in yoga classes at the end, too. Which, for some reason, doesn't surprise me that you're a people person because of HR and organizational behavior.
6: Yeah, I actually started my life in economics, and then I realized halfway, almost three-fourths of the way through my master's, and I was doing pretty good, but that is not my calling, and I left it and joined a pretty good business school back in India. But yeah, people is where I find my energy.
0: You grew up in Kolkata?
6: I grew up all over the place. I grew up in different parts of India, in Mumbai, in Kolkata, in Kanpur. And a good part of my life was spent in Kuwait because my father worked at a petrochemicals company there. So from grade 6 through grade 12, I was in Kuwait. And so when you're talking about faith, I had a very good immersion into Islam there, just being in that environment. And
0: so you knew about different people and different faith traditions from
6: early
0: age.
6: And as you're aware, India is so diverse, right, the length and breadth of it, that every city we lived had a different language, different customs, different cultures. And given the way we have been brought up, thanks to my mom and dad, it was all about, and to use her words, she always said, imbibe everything good you see, you know, take it in and keep your heart and mind open to that. And I still believe that. That's what I hope to pass on to
0: good
6: my
0: advice.
6: Child. Very good advice. Very practical advice, you know.
0: At what point did you think to yourself, well, here are all of these traditions. I'm growing up in one of them. Is this the one for me? Did you ever think that?
6: That's a very, very interesting question. So I think that's where you go back to your roots of your faith in some ways. And so to answer your question about tradition, it has a deeper connotation for me in terms of where my faith lies. I'm a Hindu by birth, but when you look at Hinduism, it is very, very wide in terms of all the gods and goddesses. You know, there are a million gods, literally. This is in the scriptures. They say there are a million gods. But and then you're familiar with the godheads of Ganesh and Krishna and Shiva and Durga and all these. But my faith and my tradition and who I aspire to be and I hope I can be, it's a continuous journey, lies in the concept of what is called Vedanta, And I'll explain the word in just a second.
0: From the Vedas?
6: From the Vedas. It is actually, the word is a combination of the word Veda, which is, you know, you're familiar with the Hindu scriptures, the Vedas. The Veda, it also comes from the word Vidya, which is knowledge. And Anta or Ant means the end. So the meaning is the end of knowledge, or the goal of knowledge are those certain ideals that is propounded by Vedanta. And that talks about essentially three things. It's oneness of existence, okay? The universality of religions and faiths, and finally, the inherent divinity in your soul. So when I go back to traditions again to answer your questions, these are the three principles that I've grown up with. In simple ways, when my mom would explain it, or the little books that I read of the Ramakrishna Vedanta philosophy. And Ramakrishna, if you Google him, he was a saint. I look up on him as my God, you know. And Vivekananda was his first disciple. Some people call Ramakrishna a prophet. Some people call Vivekananda a prophet. But at the end of the day, they're men of faith, men of immense fortitude and wisdom. And their philosophy essentially is a very practical application of Vedanta in our daily lives. And that's what I grew up with. So in small ways, when I was little, my mom would explain, if someone else is hurting, it's the same as your pain. Just because you're not hurting, you should learn that empathy for another human being, because that is your oneness of existence right there. That's your practical application,
0: yes.
6: Right? And so my traditions were based on that, on kindness and good behavior and empathy. And I grew up Hindu, and the Hinduism aspect is more of the cultural aspect. And I grew up very proud and comfortable in that. I still am, as you can see. I would have worn a sari had it not been so hot outside. But I decided, hey, I'm going to wear my bindi, and, you know, and I am very comfortable with it because that's why, yes. So this is where my grounding lies, and I can move around anywhere in the world and feel comfortable in my skin being that way.
0: We connected through an article that
6: Correct.
0: I read
6: mm-hmm.
0: talking about your life experience, and the photo there
6: yeah.
0: has you in your home
6: Correct.
0: In front of a beautiful shrine.
6: Yes, yes.
0: So is this something that you personally choose which objects that you want or where your devotion is focused?
6: It is a choice. That shrine, I have to say, is something that my husband built me. He built this in his in the garage. And the pictures there, it has Sri Ramakrishna, who I just mentioned, his divine consort or wife, Sharada Devi, we call her the Holy Mother, and Swami Vivekananda, who is his first disciple. And at the bottom, there is a picture of my spiritual guru, Swami Ranganathananda. He passed away in 2005. Interestingly, he visited Utah a very long time ago, and actually visited campus as well then, when he traveled the world extensively. And so those are the four entities I have that I choose to worship in my shrine. I also have on the other wall, I have pictures of Ganesh and Lakshmi. But yes, that is the path I choose to follow.
0: I can't ask you to speak for all Hindus because that's impossible.
6: Yes, there's quite a few of us. And I don't know everyone.
0: You haven't quite met all of them yet.
6: No, not yet.
0: But these various deities,
6: correct,
0: are they all manifestations of one overall being?
6: Yes. That is a very beautiful, succinct way of saying it. So when I talk to you about Vedanta and that oneness of existence, and you're probably familiar with the term Brahman,
0: yes.
6: you know, which we believe is the universal supreme power, Godhead, higher being, however you want to define that, which is not something that can be bound within the confines of an image or an idol, and therefore is hard for anyone to kind of just grasp and put their arms together and worship as a personal god. So Hinduism also talks about a personal god, and that is where the different deities come in. And each of them, that's where the cultural aspect of Hinduism comes in, where you have stories on Ganesh, you have stories on Shiva, you have relational, you know, Ganesh is Shiva's son, Durga is his wife, you know, Durga is Ganesha's mother. But we look at Durga or the female godheads as a manifestation of the supreme feminine power of the universe. So yes, so there is a universal light, if you will, and that's comes away in different forms that we worship.
0: You know, I wanted to ask you how your beliefs mm-hmm. affect your everyday walk and behaviors and choices. You've already alluded to that with your mother saying, if someone's feeling pain, to learn to feel as if it was your own. Are there other ways that influences what you choose to?

0: MBA students, come on.
1: It's transactional how we all start.
0: Well, I think when you say you believe in God versus when you are spiritual, that's where you make the difference between transactional and transformational. Hmm. And I am very clear on this simply because when you believe in an entity, there is a one-on-one connection, which is very important where you start with. But when you realize that entity also resides in your fellow being, then that relationship is much more universal. And if I am not doing that right, then I am not living my faith correctly. Mm. And so to go back to your question of how I see it in everyday walk, I see it in the way I am raising my child, the way I'm interacting with my community, the way I'm answering my own callings as a member of my own family, as a friend, as a wife, as a daughter, in all of those aspects. And if I'm able to do those three things. And one of the other things that Vedanta talks about is, you know, the ultimate goal. And Swami Vivekananda talks to this very clearly. He mentioned this in the Parliament of Religions in 1893 in Chicago when he was invited to speak. He talks about the inherent goal of human life is to manifest the divinity that is in your soul. It doesn't happen overnight, right? And so there are four basic paths to do that. There is a path of bhakti or devotion, which basically involves prayer and chants and mantras. There is a path of jnana or knowledge, which basically means your ability to reason, to argue, to look at texts and treaties. There is the path of karma, which is selfless duty, and there is a Raja Yoga or the path of meditation. Now, I don't have the time or the bandwidth to sit and chant hymns all day, and I have a horrible voice, so I think God would run and hide in some cave. So that's not going to happen. As far as Gyan goes, I think I am much too ignorant at this point in my life to say that I have doing much worthwhile. I will try to read, but my callings lie right now in taking care of funny puppets with my child, I think. And then there is meditation again, I don't think I'm that focused yet. So for me, the path of karma becomes the easiest and probably the most practical thing. So in my daily life,
1: it fits this time of your life.
0: It fits this time of my life. It fits this lifestyle that most of us live in. You know, it is not very hard to follow that path in my daily walk and feel my faith, whether it's in my own family or outside, to be able to do that. So, you know, the gentleman who takes care of our yard, if he's thirsty, I should feel it within me to give him a bottle of Gatorade without thinking twice. Otherwise, I have, again, not seen that divinity in him that is the same as me, no matter what his denomination is, no matter where he's from.
1: You mentioned in the article that you had a daughter recently. Of course, now she's nearly five.
0: She's
1: actually here with us.
0: And yes,
1: she's just as cute as a button.
0: She's a good girl.
1: And quite precocious. And remarkably quiet.
0: Yes, yes. She is. She's a doll. You wouldn't even know she's here in the studio.
1: But you said at the end, they quoted you at the end of the article saying, if I have created and leave behind me one good person, I've certainly done a good work.
0: Yes. Yes, I would maintain that till the last day.
1: Yes.
0: There's a quote that is often attributed, I think, to Longfellow or I forget who, but something about to leave the earth a greener patch and one redeemed social condition. Do you know which one I'm talking about?
1: Yes.
0: But that's what it is. I mean, if I feel that I have raised her to be a truly good global citizen, in that she's able to feel for another human being, she's able to make decisions, and most importantly, live the consequences of her decisions, then yeah, I would have replaced myself with a better human being, I think. You know, and that's the least I can do to the world. God, you know, we do enough damage to this earth anyway, so.
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2: I'd like to ask something that I'm sure must be a bit personal.
3: Go ahead.
2: When we first talked, you said, we'll need to actually do the interview when I'm back from India because my father's not doing well.
3: Yes,
2: I'm going to visit.
3: Yes.
2: Well, as it turned out,
3: he passed away.
2: He passed away. But you were there.
3: I was there, not when he passed, but I was able to go within a week, as I was planning to go
2: and
3: anyway.
2: Be with the family.
3: And be with the family. I was able to be with my mom and my brother. So this month has been very interesting for me in terms of validating many things of my own faith. And again, I think because my faith holds me strong and that I believe that the soul goes to a higher place and that my father is not in his mortal body. And as it hurts, like, I don't want to use the word, you know, it hurts that bad. But I know he is happy where he is. And when my heart hurts, my mind is able to calm it down with that reasoning. So it was wonderful to be there with my mom and my brother and my sister-in-law. And recently, my father-in-law is also very ill. My husband was in India for a week. He just got back on Sunday. He's under an end-of-life hospice care at home. So we knew this was going to be the year that we're going to, you know, have to say goodbyes. But I hope and pray they have prepared us and they'll feel proud of the children they have left behind, because a lot of people said this, that, you know, Preetha, you will never get over the grief and it's going to plague you and haunt you. And I listened to them and I think I was a little arrogant then when I said that, you know, then I'd be a hopeless daughter because my father lived with adversities all his life. My mom has had many struggles. I have never heard them complain once. So if I cannot do this, then again, I'm not living my faith right. So while it'll hurt all my life, I think I will do what I need to do to keep myself going with a smile.
2: Yeah. Oh, it's interesting. I've had and spoken with a few other people who felt like in some ways those very important transitions, the birth of someone, the marriage of someone, the passing of someone, are those times maybe you feel the most alive.
3: Yes.
2: And connected to the reality of all of this.
3: Exactly so. Exactly so. I cannot agree with you more. And for me, her birth and her presence in my life, I feel is a blessing from God every day. And in some ways, I see God in her, because right now my karma is to be the best mom I can be to the best of my limited abilities. And that's where I see. With my dad's passing, this 1 month gave me a lot of understanding on the power of faith, mostly through my own mother. And if you talk about my pillars, apart from my spiritual godheads, she's my greatest pillar. Because, you know, this woman was a sole caregiver for my dad for 2 years, given his condition. And today, you know, she grieves, but she's not broken, you see. So yeah, those are the times when you connect most. And when it comes to that difference between what people who believe in God feel and those who don't, which was another question that I absolutely thought was fascinating, are two things essentially. One is to be able to take these life-changing circumstances in the right perspective and make that connection between your head and heart and know where that clarity lies. And the other part is to feel insurmountable bliss at times for no reason. I think people who believe, I look at a sunset and I mean, if you see me on Facebook, you probably block me because I have like a million pictures of sunsets. And I know it's because of the refractive indices of light or whatever. But no, to me, that's God right there speaking to me with a beautiful rainbow or something.
2: I think it was Mark Twain that said, we lost more than we gained when we figured out what a rainbow is.
3: Oh, how beautiful.
2: Isn't that interesting?
3: That is beautiful.
2: So you live in a place where you are not surrounded by Hindu temples and physical manifestations of the religion of Hinduism.
3: Okay, go ahead. I'll
2: and so I wonder, do you miss that, or because it's not everywhere, do you hold to it more strongly?
3: Fantastic perspectives. Yes, the closest temple is the Spanish Fork Temple, mm-hmm. and the one at the Ganesh Temple in South Jordan. So we visit those often. I have the shrine at home. And what I miss most, I think, are the temples that are dedicated to Swami Vivekananda and Sri Ramakrishna, which are back home. So every time I make a visit home, even if it's for a week, my mom insists we make a trip. And so I go offer my prayers. And the second thing I miss most is the festival, the festivals of India. The
2: All throughout the year.
3: Especially after fall. Parijat, my daughter's name, is named after a flower that is offered to Durga during her worship, which is usually in the October, September-October time frame. And then you have Diwali, which is the Festival of Lights. So yeah, I miss the physical manifestations of those a lot. But when I say those are the physical manifestations of Hinduism, yes. But if I were to go back to what I believe in terms of the physical manifestation of divinity, then it's all around me. All the time. And I have found it so deeply in Utah, given the people inherently are so spiritual, so welcoming. You know, I've had missionaries come home and we've talked and I've made sure they get some drinks before they go and they've cried. And I'm like, well, your moms would want that. And that made me cry because, you know, I had her when I was 40. But, you know, had I had her earlier, I would have children their age.
2: Exactly.
3: So those manifestations are everywhere. And the older I'm getting, the more I realize that you just have to open your heart to grace and it's there.
2: Mm. Are there questions you have that you think, will I ever get an answer to this?
3: I don't think I'm smart enough. I don't think I have learned to ask the right questions yet. But I will tell you, in the last month and even before, as my dad was slowly regressing in his health, one question that I kept coming back to is, why him? You know, this man is probably an epitome of righteousness. He's done everything by the book. He has lived his life based on the ideals that I'm prattling on about. So has my mother. But why him? And where did he go wrong in his karma that he suffered so much? And that's when I talked to my mom, I spoke to some spiritual guides. They talk about past lives and the dues we pay before we are able to be united with the Brahman, because that's the ultimate goal, is that you are united with the light, and usually it is
2: and that cycle of
3: birth and death, and because your body perishes, your soul doesn't, and as you take on different life forms, your soul transcends. So those are some of the hard questions, and maybe my answers sound rote right now because that's what I've heard. I don't think I realize it to that extent. Maybe someday.
2: One more question. You mentioned the importance of a spiritual leader, a guru or a swami.
3: Yes.
2: Why is that an important aspect?
3: There are differing thoughts on this, and I respect each and every perspective. To me personally, the guru becomes a conduit between you and the god or a god. For me, Swami Ranganathan, though, when I left India, I knew I was going to be here probably for the rest of my life. And I have been. It's been 19 years. When I left, one of the things he told me, he said, Preetha, it doesn't matter where you are in this world, carry India with you in your heart and you'll be home. And that's what I've done. I've always done that and I will continue to do that. So things like that, and when I read of him or I read his expositions of the Gita or his understanding of, you know, the things that I made notes on, a lot of it are his explanations. And so I don't have a god to ask. I had a guru to ask. I can go back to his treatise and ask and find answers. So that's where I find help.
2: With the experience, the perspective, who's spent the time learning, who can see where you are.
3: Correct. And help you get, it's like a teacher. Why would we need a teacher in our life?
2: Or another parent.
3: Or another parent, exactly. A guru is a parent. You know, your mom, dad, and your guru. Yeah. Yeah, very true.
2: How do you feel you communicate with God, and how do you feel that God or the universe communicates with you?
3: We talk all the time. There are voices in my head. No, I think I communicate with God just like I'm communicating with you. When I had to say my goodbyes to my father, when I knew he was going to pass, I just sat in my shrine, I cried, and I told God, I looked at Sri Ramakrishna's face in this picture, and I said, take him. This is it. I mean, come on, enough already. You know, I cried and I said, how much longer are you going to do this to this man? You know he's done. You know he's not coming back. So it was very direct. I've never learned to ask God for much. You know, it's never been transactional for me. When I was little, my grandfather used to recite a mantra where he used to talk about asking for three things. It was wisdom of your head, devotion in your heart, and unwavering faith. These were the three things. It was wisdom, devotion, and faith. Till date, I've never been able to ask him and say, oh, make her well or help me get a better job, because I feel he knows what you want. Be careful what you wish for. So, that's how I communicate. As far as hearing back, the universe speaks to me all the time. I probably sound a little arrogant when I say this, but
2: no,
3: it does.
2: No, I don't think so. I think maybe your ears are open.
3: And one of my Zumba instructors says that. She says, Preetha, you have a recipient's heart. She actually used that word. So I hope so. I would pray for that. But I think the universe speaks to me in various ways, in the way I might open my eyes and see a beautiful flower, or the way my child is growing up.
2: Preetha Lal.
3: Yes.
2: Thank you for speaking with us in good faith.
3: Thank you. Thank you. I am so, so grateful. So grateful. Thank you, Steve.
1: That's our time for today. Thanks to Preetha Lal for sharing her time and her thoughts. 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I'm Stephen Cap Perry. 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
6: This is Finding Center, a daily half hour of spiritual focus. 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Lloyd D. Newell, BYU Professor of Church History and Doctrine, and the voice of music and the spoken word at the time of this address, will give his devotional entitled Walk in Newness of Life.
7: Well, good evening, brothers and sisters. It's nice to be with you. I've been looking forward to this for some time. I can't think of a more wonderful time of the year than Easter. And also on a personal note, it's nice to be here with my beautiful wife and two of our other children who are with us tonight. And for another reason, it's nice for me to have more than 3 minutes. I only get 3 minutes Sunday morning. That's one, but two, tonight I hope I can say something that's deep in my heart. On Sunday morning, there's a limitation on what I can say because the message I write has to be more non-denominational and universal and general. And so tonight, I can say what I really want to say about the Savior and about Easter and about our ability and the promise of change. Nothing is more beautiful than the beginning of a new life. I cried and rejoiced at the births of each of our four children. A new baby is so beautiful, so sweet, so tender. At such moments, the veil between mortality and eternity seems almost transparent, and the love of God is unmistakable. Likewise, I rejoice and get a little teary every time I witness a renewal of spiritual life. How beautiful, how sweet, how tender it is to see hearts changed, the lost found, and the blind restored to sight. Though we may not understand how it happens, we know why. Because God loves His children. Rebirth really is as precious as birth. It seems fitting, then, that the Lord would use birth as a metaphor to describe the change that is made possible by the atonement of Jesus Christ. We may smile when we read Nicodemus's bewildered question, "How can a man be born when he is old? Can he enter the second time into his mother's womb?" But in our own way, we have all wondered the same thing. Can I really change? After all the mistakes I've made, can I really begin again? Is there hope for me and for my loved ones? We've all fallen short and longed for another chance, a fresh start, a new beginning. We've all wished we could rewind time and try again. We all have weaknesses that may at times feel like an unshakable part of our nature. We hear the expression, "There are no guarantees in life." But here is a promise you can count on, no matter where you are or what you have done. We can change. We can walk in newness of life. That is the central message of the gospel, the doctrine of salvation, the whole point and purpose of life. In fact, it could be argued that this sublime truth is the gospel, the good news that Jesus Christ came to proclaim. Whenever God speaks to man, through his prophets or directly, his main message seems to be either that we need to change or that we can change. My purpose tonight is to affirm just how anxiously our Heavenly Father wants us to believe that we can change, that we can believe in His atonement, that we can become new creatures. Christ is the ultimate expression of God's love, and I testify that He is the ultimate expression of God's love. Another equally powerful expression of that love is found in the many varied ways in which He urges and encourages us to believe in His atonement and access its power to change our lives. When the Apostle Paul encouraged the Romans and each of us to walk in newness of life, he was speaking from firsthand experience. He knew what it was like to be born again. He was forever changed after his experience on the road to Damascus. That doesn't mean he was perfect or never sinned again. But something was certainly different after that experience that could justifiably be considered a rebirth. He was a new man, just as zealous and committed as a Christian as he had ever been as a persecutor. But now he walked with a power and light and spirit that came from coming alive unto God through Jesus Christ, as he said it. When he says, "Even so we also should walk in newness of life," he is inviting us to walk with him in the converted newness he found in Christ. Such references to new life, along with the Lord's frequent invitations to be born again, suggest something of the magnitude of change He has in mind for us. This isn't a tweak or a touch-up. The atonement doesn't propose some minor alterations. This is a reset. It goes even deeper than changing our actions, our nature, our disposition, our whole worldview and mindset become different, deeper, higher, holier. But the magnitude of the change required should not discourage us. Heavenly Father knew from the beginning that sending His children into mortality surrounded by opposition meant that we would slip up, we would fall and falter and sometimes not get it right. But He bids us to take this walk anyway, because it is the only way we can continue to progress and ultimately become like Him. It was never part of God's plan that we should stay the same. The atonement of Jesus Christ saves us not by taking us back to where we once were, but by taking us to places beyond our wildest dreams, By accepting the Father's plan and rejecting Satan's, we recognize both the possibility that we would falter and the promise that we could progress. And we agreed with the Father that the chance of the latter was worth the risk of the former. So you see, the rigorous change required by the gospel of Jesus Christ is not meant to be disheartening or exhausting. It's exciting and exhilarating. The plan of salvation is the ultimate adventure. Perhaps you don't think of yourself as adventurous, but you are. Sure, you could have chosen the easy path, Lucifer's assurance that in exchange for your agency, he would make sure no one failed. But that was not for you. You stepped into the great unknown of mortality. You did it because you had faith in the Son of God and in the Father's plan for your happiness. Your testimony was what helped you conquer then, and it will help you conquer now. Our relationship with God is one of separation and restoration, of estrangement and reconciliation, of wandering and returning, of picking ourselves up where and when we have fallen, accepting the heavenly power of the Savior's love and atonement, and trying again to live in harmony with higher ideals rather than lower impulses. And let us remember that true conversion, walking in newness of life, is a lifelong process. Paul was not done after his transformative experience. Even he had to stay with it, day after day, striving in righteousness. The atonement works within each of us over time, little by little, day by day. That is why, in his loving mercy, the Lord commanded us to take the sacrament weekly. He knew that we would regularly need to repent, remember, and renew our covenants. Rebirth, then, is not so much a moment as a mindset, an ongoing experience of the heart, the gradual accumulation of countless righteous choices built up over a lifetime. It is a daily decision to sincerely accept the Lord's invitation to discipleship. As he said, "If any man will come after me, let him deny himself and take up his cross daily and follow me." The path of discipleship becomes clearer the longer we stay on it. It is a process that takes patience. Our efforts and desires are known to the Lord. He sees our steps of faith and obedience and perseverance, however small and imperceptible they may seem at times. He knows our heart, and we know enough of his heart to know that he loves us perfectly and continuously. God often refers to us as his little children, and he will patiently work with us as we falteringly try to emulate him, just as we do with our own children. Elder Neil A. Maxwell lovingly reminded us, listen to what Elder Maxwell says, "Our perfect Father does not expect us to be perfect children, yet. He had only one such child. Meanwhile, therefore, sometimes with smudges on our cheeks, dirt on our hands, and shoes untied, stammeringly but smilingly, we present God with a dandelion, as if it were an orchid or a rose. If for now the dandelion is the best we have to offer, he receives it, knowing what we may later place on the altar. It is good to remember how young we are spiritually." That's the end of the quote. The purpose of life is to grow up physically and spiritually. To do this, we must be tutored, identify our shortcomings, make course corrections, and get back more fully on the upward path of discipleship. Speaking of heaven, our post-mortal estate, President Dieter F. Uchtdorf, said this, "Remember, the heavens will not be filled with those who never made mistakes, but with those who recognized that they were off course and who corrected their ways to get back in the light of gospel truth." End quote. Of course, our Heavenly Father would prefer that we not commit sin in the first place, and the Scriptures contain many warnings against seeking happiness in wickedness. But he also knew that we would make mistakes and would need a Savior. He knows how great the distance is between where we are and where he is. And for that reason, he wants us to believe we can really change. So the question is not whether we will trip and fall, falter and stumble, but rather how we will respond when we do. Will we pick ourselves up, dust ourselves off, and try again? Or will we give in to despair and disillusionment? Will we recognize our need for the Savior, for renewal and redemption from this fallen state? Or will we surrender to the pull of the world and the allurements of the adversary? Elder Bruce C. Hafen put it this way: if you have problems in your life, don't assume there is something wrong with you. Struggling with those problems is at the very core of life's purposes. As we draw close to God, He will show us our weaknesses, and through them make us wiser, stronger. If you're seeing more of your weaknesses, that just might mean you're moving nearer to God, not farther away. It's the end of the quote. In some ways, however, seeing our weaknesses is the easy part. The hard part is seeing a way out of them. We can recite the scriptures that speak of a mighty change of heart, of putting off the natural man to become a saint, and weak things being made strong. But do we really know what that means? And do we really believe it enough to actually experience the mighty change ourselves? Knowing of our tendency to see things only as they are and not as they could be, the Lord seems to be using every possible means to teach us, persuade us, and lovingly convince us that we can change. But no matter what road we've been walking until now, we can indeed walk in newness of life. The events we celebrate at Easter time provide an excellent example. It's surely no coincidence that the Savior's sacrifice and resurrection, complete with the promise of renewed physical and spiritual life, occurred during springtime. Who can witness the emergence of colorful blossoms on limbs that seem so dead and barren all winter, without marveling at the earth's miraculous regeneration every year? The arrival of spring after a long, cold winter is a bold declaration that rebirth is always possible. It's an annual reaffirmation of our hope in new life and renewed life, a sweet and tender assurance of hope centered in Jesus Christ. I suppose it shouldn't surprise us that the master teacher uses the largest visual aid in history, the world he created, to teach us about the atonement. Truly, all things are created and made to bear record of Him, including the marked change from winter to spring. It almost makes you feel sorry for those people who live in Florida. Almost. When John the Baptist was preaching in the wilderness, preparing the hearts of the people to receive the Messiah, he quoted this passage from the writings of Isaiah: "Every valley shall be filled, and every mountain and hill shall be brought low, and the crooked shall be made straight, and the rough ways shall be made smooth." Why this passage? What do valleys and mountains have to do with the Savior's impending ministry and atonement? It seems unlikely that John was talking only about geography or topography. Perhaps these metaphors tell us more about Jesus' mission than we might realize. It's as if he were saying, change is coming. Think of something that seems permanent to you, like a mountain. That mountain can be flattened. That's the degree of change that is possible through the gospel of Jesus Christ. Are there things in your life that seem insurmountable? They can be overcome. Does your life seem rough or unstable? Through the atonement of Jesus Christ, all of that can be made smooth. Anything can change. You can change. While life may be unpredictable and even unfair at times, Jesus Christ came to set it all right. Though you may have made mistakes that took you down a path you did not intend, Jesus Christ came to straighten it all out. He came to change things. Darkness to light, evil to goodness, sickness to health, sorrow to joy, despair to hope. Promises of change permeate the scriptures. Through Christ, sins that are red as blood can become white as snow. Death can lead to new life. Captives can be delivered, the blind can see, and the deaf can hear. Those who mourn can be comforted, those who hunger and thirst can be filled. The meek can be exalted, and the proud made low. So much of Christ's mortal ministry reinforces the doctrine of new life and new birth. Every time he healed someone who was lame or leprous, for example, not only was he giving that person a new life, but he was also teaching us about his ability to heal us spiritually. Consider the man sick with palsy, whose friends lowered him through the roof of the house where Jesus was in hopes that the Savior would heal him. Obvious to everyone was the man's physical ailment, but clear only to the Savior were his spiritual needs, and that was what he chose to address first. "Son, thy sins are forgiven thee," he said to the disturbance of the observing Pharisees, who immediately accused Jesus of blasphemy. The Master's response revealed one of his purposes in healing the sick: "That ye may know that the Son of Man hath power on earth to forgive sins. I say unto thee, arise and take up thy bed and go thy way." Of course, the Savior was interested in alleviating physical suffering, but he knew well that this was not his greatest power or most important mission. What he wanted most was to offer spiritual renewal, the transformation of the inner man and woman. He saw acts of physical healing as a way to impress upon our minds that he has power to heal us spiritually, to give us new life. Everything the Savior said or did, all of the changes he wrought, leads to the most important change of all, the one that occurs when a human soul putteth off the natural man and becometh a saint. If you ever doubt that God can continue to love you when you have stumbled and made mistakes, if you ever question whether it is truly possible that God knows you individually, follow the example of Nephi, who said, "I know that he loveth his children. Nevertheless, I do not know the meaning of all things." It is enough to know and trust that Heavenly Father and our Savior love us. The love of God is the most powerful force in the universe. Our Father loves us with a perfect, constant, and encompassing love. If we allow it, his love will transform us. Elder Russell M. Nelson sums it all up with this powerful witness. He said, "We can change our behavior. Our very desires can change. How? There is only one way. True change, permanent change, can come only through the healing, cleansing, and enabling power of the atonement of Jesus Christ. He loves you, each one of you. He allows you to access his power as you keep his commandments eagerly, earnestly, and exactly. It is that simple and certain. The gospel of Jesus Christ is a gospel of change." That's the end of the quote. Now, most of us are familiar with Charles Dickens' A Christmas Carol. In this classic tale of redemption, the ghost of Jacob Marley, weighed down by the chains of selfishness he forged in life, visits his former business partner, the mean-spirited Ebenezer Scrooge, to warn him about the consequences of his miserly ways. You all know the story. Because Marley sets in motion a series of ghostly visitations, all is not lost for Scrooge, who sees his past, present, and future and undergoes a change of heart. This heartwarming story resonates with us because it reminds us so powerfully that anyone can change. Even a callous old man who literally defines grumpy selfishness. If there's hope for Scrooge, there's hope for all of us. But there is a tragic aspect to this story that never fully gets resolved and has always bothered me. When you hear the word Scrooge, what do you think of? Merriam-Webster's dictionary defines Scrooge as a miserly person. Not a person who was once miserly, but who, when given a second chance, chose to reform his life and share his wealth with those less fortunate. Just a miserly person. Even though everyone knows how Scrooge's story ends, his name has nevertheless entered our consciousness and our dictionary as the embodiment of what he once was, not what he ultimately became. The poor Scrooge is immortalized for his abandoned past, not his reformed future. Now, perhaps the way we remember fictional characters in a Christmas story is of little consequence. However, the way we think of our friends, neighbors, and family members is vital. Do we sometimes define people in terms of who they have been rather than who they are or who they can become? Our ability to accept change in our own lives is tied, I believe, to our ability to accept it in the lives of others. When Jesus instituted the sacrament among the Nephites, he taught his disciples that they should not cast out the unworthy or even the unrepentant. With encompassing love and an eternal perspective, the Lord exhorted his disciples to pray for those people and continue to minister to them. "For ye know not," is what he said, "for ye know not but what they will return and repent. And come unto me with full purpose of heart, and I shall heal them." Not long ago, I was at the temple when an ordinance worker approached me to say hello. He said, "You don't recognize me, do you?" I glanced at his name badge, and memories started to form in my mind. He reminded me that he was, as he said it, quote, "a rebel in high school." I began to slowly remember him. I went to junior high and high school with him. I had not seen him since high school graduation many decades earlier. With some chagrin, he acknowledged that he had been wild and wayward during those adolescent years. But now, here he was, nearly four decades later, an ordinance worker in the temple. He had a spiritual glow and a warm happiness about him that inspired me and touched my heart. I thought, once more, how grateful I am for the gospel of Jesus Christ, the gospel of change and rebirth that empowers and enables us to walk in newness of life. Truly, nothing is more beautiful than seeing new life and renewed life. That hope and promise is centered in the Savior's encompassing love. May this Easter season reaffirm to our hearts and minds that lives can change, that people can change. They can even be reborn. Every time we see a spring flower, every time we read of the miracles of the Savior, and every time we see the miracle of spiritual rebirth in a loved one, let us receive the message our loving Heavenly Father is trying to send to us. He wants us to change. He knows we can change. He has prepared the way for us to change. And He will help us walk in newness of life every step of the way. In the name of Jesus Christ, amen.
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3: 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And I want to talk about those things. 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
4: My heart was as broken for him as it was for the wife of the man that died. What things led him to this place? And I believe that in every human, no matter how horrible the deed, that there is one morsel of good somewhere.
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5: On In Good Faith, it's our privilege to hear stories and accounts from believers told in their own words. Our hope is to listen with an open heart, celebrating the power of faith and belief and what those stories mean to the ones who tell them.
6: You know, if you're talking rock and roll, you could say Tina Turner is a national treasure, and I would have to agree. If you're talking country, Dolly Parton is a national treasure, and I actually founded a Dolly Parton fan club in high school. I have not yet met her in person, but it's one of my goals. We could talk about that. But in the storytelling world, there are rock stars too, and I have one in the studio today, Kim Whitecamp from Mount Vernon, Ohio. Thank you for speaking with me in good faith.
4: I am happy to be here. I'm here actually because of Timpanogos Storytelling Institute. Brought me out to do a week of work in schools and with the college, and it's wonderful.
6: We'll get to some of that storytelling work and how it connects with what we'd like to talk about, which is, we were just chatting, and one of the things that came up is, do you believe in God?
4: I do.
6: How far back in your life does that go, hearing about it or actually believing it?
4: Hearing about it goes back to the first memory I have.
6: Really?
4: I mean, it's ingrained in my family. It's deeply ingrained in my family. I come from an extremely conservative Christian home. The first church experience I remember is the Mennonite church as a little girl. And we weren't Mennonite, but we went there and they allowed it because there wasn't really anything around. It was so rural. And then the Faith Missionary Church came and my parents helped build that with their own hands. And that's the church that became our church.
6: So it was just an assumption. There's a God and he's involved in our lives.
4: Period. We all had our own Bibles. We had Bible story books in the bookshelves, big family Bible on the table, in the living room, prayer at every meal. We were at church Sunday morning, Sunday night, Wednesday night, sometimes even on the weekends for events. My parents served on councils and committees, so sometimes we were there just hanging out while they were doing their thing. When the church was being built that they helped build, they had services actually at a hotel. And my brother and I can't remember if we volunteered or my parents volunteered us, but my brother Chris and I would go into the hotel conference room really early. I mean, like 6 a.m. on Sunday, and clean up the chairs, the trash, empty beer cups. And because we did all the cleaning and the vacuuming and the setup, the hotel did not charge our church. And my brother and I did that by ourselves for, I can't even tell you how long. And so when the church was built, we were really happy. Because we didn't have to go in and clean at 6 a.m. in the morning. So church is just, it was just, I never thought twice about it. It just was what it was.
6: So that's something that lots of us grow up with. It becomes, whether it's a tradition, a habit, whatever. At what point did you make some transition, or was there one, to questioning or saying, is this real?
4: Wow, that's a loaded question. You know, I think the first time there was a snag in the whole setup, when I realized life wasn't the Truman Show, you know, I think was when I learned some information about my mother that shall remain within the family because she is an extremely proper lady. But when I learned this information, which isn't horrible, but I looked at her and I had looked at her almost like a saint of sorts. And I thought, wow, she's got a history. beyond what I've seen. And there has been glitches in that history. So this is interesting because I thought she was perfect. Because she just is a very prayerful, godly woman. I tell people all the time, if someone put a gun to my mother's head, I'm going to get emotional, and told her to denounce her faith, she'd take the bullet. Mm. I can tell you that with great sincerity. I also believe that I'm here today where I'm at because of my mother's prayers. So, with that said, having that kind of thought process about your mother and then learning something, you're like, wow, there's a very human, flawed side to this. It's not just Kimmy, tell the truth, or now Kimmy, the right thing to do is. It's much bigger. And I think that was the first time where there was a little snag where I kind of cocked my head and thought, now, wait a minute. You know, these aren't just like these amazing humans in my life that seem perfect running around. These are humans in my life that are imperfect who are reflecting to me a perfect God.
6: Did that give you more room to allow for yourself to be less than perfect and still be okay with God?
4: Steve, I embraced my imperfection the minute I came out of the womb.
6: Okay, so that was not
4: I'm not kidding. I never had a problem with that. I am wide open. People tell me all the time, you're so open on stage. I'm like, honey, I'm open all the time. What do you want to know? I don't hide anything. One, because it's extremely tiring to do so. Two, because I pastored for 23 years. One of my greatest things that I tried to do was show my imperfection in a healthy, authoritative way, if that makes sense, so that people understood that you don't have to be perfect to believe and to love God. Also, then, there's no pedestal. There's a great danger with pedestals.
6: You could fall off of them.
4: Great danger. People expect way too much, and if you make one wrong move and even wobble that pedestal, they lose faith, and that's very unhealthy. And so I made sure they understood I was right in the pew beside them, and that I did women, worship, and teens. That was my thing as a pastor. But once in a while, they'd let me get up and talk, and I would story tell. And I'd always load it up real heavy with good stuff, you know. They never knew it till they left in the car, and they're like, wait a minute. Why am I feeling like I need to repent? That was a funny story. And because of that, and I'm not saying this as a patting myself on the back, but every ministry I was involved in grew at unbelievable rates, almost alarming. They couldn't keep up. Sometimes the church would freak out. But people, it was a very safe place. It was a safe place. I always made whatever ministry I was involved in an extremely safe place for people. And they were talking to someone that had been there and maybe not done that, but was never going to judge them.
6: Yeah. I think people flock to that authenticity, if that's the right word for it.
4: All you have to do is look at Jesus to know that.
6: So why do we go wrong?
4: Well, I think that there's a real alarm that I see with especially the under 30, because right now they are so open about everything, it seems, but they're not at all. They're looking so hard for authenticity. So they look at church, and their view of church is mainly headlines, and they're mainly negative. So that's a real problem. And I think there's also a move in the church culture. Oh, boy. Oh, I hope there's something of people I hope never hear this. Actually, I hope they do. I don't really care. But there is a move to be so cool, to make church so accessible. Coffee bars in the sanctuary and everything. And there's something to be said about making a comfortable place, a second home. But, you know, I can get coffee at Starbucks. I can find my cool stuff socially elsewhere. You know, I want to know that when I'm walking into church, that the people are authentic, flawed humans that have tapped into something that I don't get anywhere else. And I want the church to feel that way as well. That I have walked into something, that this is something I can't find anywhere else. And we're trying so hard, I think, to be approachable that I think we're kind of coming down to a level that it doesn't seem any different than anywhere else.
6: So how does that fellowship, how does that community help you connect with God?
4: I have to find one now. I'm still looking, actually. We moved. It'll be a year and a half, and I've kind of been you know, piddling around in it and did a little visiting, and I'm still just not, haven't found. When I walk in and the pastor has his shirt with the angel wings on the back, like a country music star, and the cool glasses and the great hair, and he's wearing Converse, I kind of get nervous because I think, oh boy, you know, I'm not saying I don't want to judge the man, right? But I think, am I walking into a concert? Is he the star? Because I got a problem with that.
6: So if we put you in an empty room, and we have a table and a chair, some cold water, and a Bible. And we say, Kim, have church. I'm thinking, as a storyteller, is she going to look for a parable, look for a whatever?
4: Oh, no.
6: Or do you have touchstone verses that...
4: You really want to know the first thing I do for real?
6: Yes.
4: I'd shut my eyes and be silent.
6: And what's happening during that time?
4: Well, first I feel like I have to clear myself out. And then... After I feel like I've cleared myself out and I'm in a good spot, and when I mean a good spot, like a quiet place in my brain, I'm talking about my brain and my heart, all those human psyche things, I think the next thing I would do is just clean myself out and just make sure there's nothing in my moral warehouse that needs to come to the table. Because how are you going to hear if your ears are clogged, right? Your spiritual ears. So the first thing I do is I quiet down, and then I think I would clean out, and then I would talk to him. And then I would be shown, I believe very firmly, what I needed to read. I feel I would be led to what I needed to read. And if I didn't get that, I would just open up.
6: That it would come to mind.
4: It would come to mind, or I would think to myself, you know, however you want to say. I'm very, very careful to say, well, I heard the Lord say. I look at people, I'm like, buddy, you better, that's some big words right there. You better watch what you're saying, because either you're wrong and you're putting yourself in a position of hearing that is very dangerous, because with that comes a lot of reprimand and responsibility. Or you're right and you're freaking me out. But that's when I hear people say, well, I heard the Lord tell me. And I'm like, oh, buddy, you better be right on that. And I've dealt with real prophets. And I know in every denomination that's different, but I'm telling you, I have sat beside men of God, women of God, where there is no doubt they were the mouthpiece of God. I watched it literally happen in front of my face, and it was nothing that they even really were thrilled to embrace. They were honored, but not thrilled, because it comes with a great responsibility. But if I didn't feel like I was, you know, either something's going to come up that I need to deal with myself, so I kind of am led to the scripture that way, or, you know, I just feel like going to the scripture and waiting to see if something sticks out, and then, you know, I feel like it's translated to help me.
6: How do you feel, or do you feel, not just in a moment of meditation or personal prayer or silence like that, but as you're going through just your daily walk, and even that, almost because it's in so many songs, sounds like a phrase that is telling me something, just as you live your life,
4: right.
6: Do you feel additional nudges or direction or something that makes you feel like God is working in my life? I might be able to, I could follow this, or I could, or even, is that you, God?
4: Yes.
6: Tell me just a little bit about that.
4: You can't see, but he's actually roping me in.
6: I am.
4: Literally. Oh, boy. Now we're getting into some heavy stuff. How much do I take?

0: And I know what I'm good at. It's part of growing older. I think after 50, if you don't know what you do well and what you don't do, you're pretty much up a creek. And I hope you get it quick. But I know that I'm good at telling stories. And I mean, I can stand in front of 100 people or 1,000 or 5,000, and I can read that audience. When I'm sitting with a person, I can read them very well. It's what made me good at my job when I did pastor. Hmm. It's like I have this sixth sense with people. I've actually had times where I have touched a person and held their hand or held their hand to pray with them, and I see things and I know things. And I've spoken those things. Most of the time it's met with anger, and then it ends up in crying and then confession. I cannot explain that. I don't exercise that as much as I used to, but sometimes it presents itself and I have no choice. But when I'm with an audience in a tent, I can see everything.
1: That's a beautiful gift. What kind of responsibility
0: do you... What are you talking to me, Steve? What the heck is this? What is going on? Is this heaven? Is I getting prepped for entrance? Did I die? Is it? No, it is a beautiful gift, but I'll tell you something. It comes with a lot of pain. There's a woman that I was teaching a marriage class, and I held her after class, and I gave her a hug, and I knew she was having an affair. And I said to her, I said, look, I said, I love you, and I know you're having an affair. And I said, you know, if you ever need to talk about it, you can tell me. And she just went off on me. And so I let her. And I think it was 2 weeks later on the news. I was finished dinner and I was watching the news. And she was being let off a plane in handcuffs for doing some things she shouldn't have in the plane bathroom with a gentleman who was her boss.
1: Ah.
0: So that you may not want to use. If you do, good for you. But I knew it. And so it's you can call it a good gift, but it's really tough. Just happened the other day. I gave somebody a warning, and sure enough, 2 weeks later, there they were. All came to a head. But, you know, it's not my responsibility. I just tell them what I see when I hug them or whatever. I feel like this is probably way more than you expected, Steve. But...
1: It's our experience as humans trying to live in a spiritual realm that sometimes we're looking for and sometimes intrudes on us, whether we want it or not. It's part of our experience.
0: Yeah. And so I can honestly tell you that as I walk through every day, I feel the Lord. Even when I'm not where I'm supposed to be with Him, I see Him. I feel Him. I mean, and when I say I see Him, like if I'm in the woods at my house, I know. No one can take that. Nobody. I felt His hands on my back when I prayed. No one can take that. And I know the things that He has put on my heart to speak to people, and I've seen them come to fruition. No one can take that. People can take and misconstrue the scripture. They can tell me historically it's inaccurate. I don't care. I've had too many experiences for it to ever be taken away from me, period. So the beauty of having a gift like that is I can stand it and perform in front of 1,000 people and know exactly emotionally where I need to take things so they're safe, and yet that they walk away with something flowering within their moral warehouse or their thoughts or within their emotional psyche, that there'll be some kind of change in their life, hopefully.
1: I listened to several of your stories just to refresh my memory. Here's 20 seconds, which is about a report card and a particular teacher.
0: Mrs. Ort.
1: Yes. Just that what she wrote that was so powerful to you, because it was different than all the other sort of derogatory comments.
0: Yeah.
1: The lesson of that was hilarious, but is so powerful.
0: Mm-hmm.
1: Have you just changed venues for your ministry and changed
0: 100%.
1: Your life is now the text?
0: Yep. I'm not kidding. I now get to blow in, do my storytelling, which is basically in some form preaching, if you want to say that. People don't really know it, but it is. There's always just moral truths. It's just how I roll. And I leave, and then you got to deal with all the problems. It's fabulous.
1: Thank you very
0: much. It's really wonderful.
1: Here's your program, and here's a list of local religious authorities if you feel the need to speak with anyone after.
0: Exactly. So.
1: Well, what things in your faith life bring you the most joy? Are they the same things that also kind of

0: your heart like this?
1: Worship.
0: Uh-huh.
1: I love worship. I love singing to the Lord. I love singing and hymns.
0: I better
1: and
0: mention
1: spirituals.
0: Right now that anyone who's hearing this and meeting you for the first time, you do have just a beautiful, beautiful voice. And
1: thanks.
0: Usually these stories are told as you're there with a guitar and you mix the singing.
1: Yeah. When I'm worshiping in a church, I can rarely sing. I'm too emotional. There's something about the lifting of the human voice in praise that overwhelms me to where I can barely join in. But it's probably my favorite thing. It's so beautiful. You know, it has been proven that the waves that our voices make can physically transform our surroundings. It's true. Water can actually be changed molecularly, depending on what vibrations are put in it and so forth. You know, I mean, you vibrate something enough, a rock is going to fall apart. And I believe that not just spiritually, but physically, we can change the world through our worship. I really believe that.
0: That does sound joyful.
1: Mm-hmm.
0: When you meet people from so many different places, so many different belief backgrounds, maybe the question is either, how do you explain that, or do you just embrace all of that?
1: I embrace the human. I mean, look at the well with Jesus, you know? It was all love and forgiveness to that woman. And then he spoke truth to her about what he knows that he shouldn't have, but he did. And he loved her. And then just gave her a positive thing. Just, you know, go on, don't do that anymore. Just, you know, she didn't need to be told she was wrong. He didn't say, I know you have a lot of men. He loved her. And I don't push anything on anybody. I don't care who you are or what you believe. I always believe there's a common core of good in every human being. I have had to believe that because of the work I've done.
0: Mm-hmm.
1: Worked with adjudicated youth, at-risk youth, humans. I worked with humans. Let's just put it that way. If I didn't believe that, everything that I did would be somewhat in vain, fruit and futile. Is that the right word?
0: Mm-hmm.
1: Futile? Thank you. I was going to say fruitless, but the same thing. I had 20 words in my head. And I believe it. I see it everywhere I go. I see the good. I worked for a police department for 2 years in between ministry and this, trying to figure out what I wanted to do. And there was a young man who acted like he was sick and got out of jail to go to the hospital with a sheriff's department deputy. His brother had loosened a towel bar, and so he took that towel bar and physically assaulted and harmed people and got loose. And he hid and shot a police officer. And I remember all the police officers were so upset. And I said, you know, I know that we've lost one of our own, but I have to ask myself, what happened to that boy to lead him to this? And they were furious with me that I would even give him a glimmer of compassion or a reason. But that's when I realized I needed to not maybe work in this situation. I can't not do that. My heart was as broken for him as it was for the wife of the man that died. You know, what things led him to this place? And I believe that in every human, no matter how horrible the deed, that there is one morsel of good somewhere. And that's how I approach every human that way. And even if I don't like their belief system, even if they're radically off base in ways, even if they've been violent, unkind, hurtful. No, I really love them. I'm not saying there may have been one or two there that really bothered me. Actually, there were people of faith, if you want to know the truth. I have the biggest issue with the people of faith. Because, you know, it says you're allowed to judge another's fruit, your brother's fruit. It doesn't mean you go around judging people. But if you are in communion with somebody within a faith, and you see fruit that is not healthy for them or the people that are around them picking it up, you're allowed to call that out. It's scriptural. I've called it out a couple times, and it's maybe not gone so well.
0: Hmm.
1: I was right, of course. But that's the people I have the most trouble with. Why do I have trouble with non-believers? I don't care. I'm not going to – I mean, they're non-believers. They are not living to the set of rules I've applied to my life. So why am I so upset? And that's one of the things in church. I see everybody's so upset. They get so upset about this and so upset about this book of literature and so upset. And I'm thinking to myself, you're getting upset at people that don't live by your moral code. You should be getting upset at the people that are living by your moral code who are doing all this garbage over here. And let's love these people who are outside the moral code. Feel better just saying that.
0: I'm glad this can also be therapeutic for you.
1: Thank you. I'll give you $20 when we're done.
0: I think what I want to ask is, the best words I know how to ask is, the recipe of faith, is it some percentage of ethereal and mysterious to you and some other percentage of just practical and right in front of my eyes? What's your recipe?
1: It's both. If some of it wasn't untouchable and ethereal and mysterious, I wouldn't want to believe. Then I just go find some man to follow. I mean, if I can figure out the God I serve, I don't want to. He's God. I really hope there remains some untapped part of God that I can't figure out, you know, because then that would just be a man, right? I mean, I think it's a combination of all of that. I don't know. I find it shocking that people say, well, you know, how do you know it's real? I'm like, dude, just hold your hand in front of your face and look at how that's made. And if you can't believe there's some higher power that's over everything, what is wrong? You know, how can you look into the sky? How can you walk every day and not leave the earth and be held by gravity and not believe there's something? You know, I firmly believe, and this is my own theory, please. It's been filtered out, so I'm not saying this is biblical, but I really believe that when God spoke, trillions of mathematical equations went forward. Trillions. That when he spoke, let there be light. That when he spoke that, he turned the cog for trillions of mathematical equations to make everything we see happen. And he knew that. He didn't need to tell us there's trillions and then list them out. All God has to do is say, let there be light. And I just look around and I'm thinking, how can you not? I just really find it unfathomable. I don't get it, how people cannot just look at the things around them and not realize. And I have a lot of friends in science because I'm a total science geek and neuroscience geek. And they tell me that the higher you go into science, you find more believers because they just cannot wrap their head that there can't be a creator. I think that should be pretty obvious to everybody.
0: I like that witness. That's a good place, I think, for us to kind of land for this conversation. Kim Whitecamp, singer, songwriter, preacher, dealer of humanity.
1: The Dolly Parton of storytelling.
0: Dolly Parton. I put Tina Turner
1: in
0: there, too.
1: Oh, Tina Turner. There we go. I'll take it. I'm going to quote you on that.
0: Thank you for speaking with me in good faith.
1: Thank you.
0: That's our time for today. Thanks to our guest, storyteller Kim Whitecamp, for generously sharing her stories and her faith. This is an edited version of the interview. 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In Good Faith is a production of BYU Radio. I'm Stephen Cap Perry. I hope you'll join me again soon in Good Faith.

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6: BBC News with Danielle Yawovietska. Rescue crews in Nepal have freed two workers from a blocked hydropower tunnel 9 days after they were trapped by debris from flash floods that devastated an area on the border with Tibet. Rescue workers are still hoping to find more survivors further inside. Our China correspondent, Stephen McDonald, says the rescue efforts in Tibet are now focused more on helping those who've been displaced.
7: All of the information we're getting now from the People's Liberation Army is that they're testing water and food that the survivors are eating. They're putting up shelters. They're disinfecting areas. Something else they've done is to pull together, I think, around 800 different items of people's personal belongings. Now, they're thinking that these belongings can be attached to the missing.
6: At least 122 people are reported to have been killed in a new round of intense fighting between Saudi-backed government forces and Houthis in Yemen. The clashes erupted when the Houthis launched a ground assault on Thursday to try to take control of coastal territory bordering the Bab al-Mandeb Strait in the Red Sea. Here's our Global Affairs reporter, Sebastian Asher.
8: The contagion of the Iran war appears to have ended a long lull in the conflict in Yemen. The Iranian-backed Houthis have for several weeks been attacking Saudi Arabian ships carrying oil through the Bab al-Mandeb Strait, which the Saudis have been using as an alternative to the Strait of Hormuz. That has further inflamed tensions between the Saudis and the Houthis after they'd already started trading attacks again. This latest offensive by the Houthis has led to some of the fiercest fighting in Yemen for years, now in a battle for control of the Bab al-Mandeb waterway.
6: A court in the Philippines has ordered the arrest of the Vice President Sara Duterte. She's accused of making death threats against President Marcos, his wife, and a third person. Albert Morgade reports.
9: Ms. Duterte, the daughter of former President Rodrigo Duterte, denies making the alleged threats. But she's already facing a political trial in the Senate over the issue and now faces arrest too. She's likely to challenge the court order and may be able to avoid detention, but a guilty verdict in the Senate would see her removed from office and end her hopes of running for president. The feud between the Duterte and Marcos dynasties has intensified since Rodrigo Duterte was handed over to the International Criminal Court by the Marcos government to face trial.
6: Malaysia has declared a haze emergency in Sarawak state on Borneo after air pollution reached hazardous levels. The thick haze has largely been caused by forest fires on the Indonesian part of the island. 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
10: We did a crockpot roast beef dinner, and so we surprised him, and he walked through the door and he started crying because he said it smelled like his mother's home and he hadn't smelled it in years.
3: Welcome to The Lisa Show, where we take a good look at life.
11: I love talking about snacks. You've probably picked that up about me. Nachos, especially. But I'm an equal opportunity snack appreciator. I stand with fondue. There's no reason it should have gone out of style. Cheese is timeless. But jokes aside, food is meaningful to me. It's emotional, right? Like just thinking about a Pizza Hut pan pizza reminds me of being a little kid in Lincoln, Nebraska on a Friday night, right? Like we convinced mom to order pizza. That was a big deal. It just kind of takes me back. And I think there are a lot of foods that take me back in time. Like when I lived in Dawlish, England, and I would get fish and chips and eat it by the sea, watching my toddlers play. Food takes us back to memories, connects us to feelings. For the last few decades, I've been the person in my household who makes the food. And that was meaningful to me too, preparing a meal and nourishing the people I love. So it's been an interesting experience to approach being an empty nester as someone who loves to feed my family. My kids are around less often and less regularly. I find myself cooking for one more often, and I don't know if cooking is really the right word. When my kids are coming over for Sunday dinner, I mean, I pull out all the stops. There are two desserts, you know what I mean? We got appetizers, we got a salad, we got a main course, we got bread. Everything is represented. But when that isn't happening, and it's happening less than ever, I find myself doing a lot of eating over the sink. You know what I mean? I also find myself eating like a charcuterie board, which is more like an adult lunchable situation. A little meat, a little cheese, a little vegetable, a little fruit here and there. It's like how I used to feed my toddlers. That's how I eat now. But in this stage of life, I've started to notice that I have less of a connection to that part of me that loves to really nourish with food. And maybe it's time to return to the basics. You know, not just feed yourself, but nourish yourself. So I called up my local experts on the subject. My generation knows the food nanny from her show on BYU TV and her book, which gave you simple recipes for every day of the week. Well, Liz, that's her real name, has a daughter, Lizzie, who's carrying on the family name and the family business as the new food nanny, which meant I had the rare pleasure of having two guests in the studio instead of one. And as you can tell, it was a really good time.
3: How do you introduce yourself when
10: the
3: you meet
10: the food nanny OG?
3: Okay, food nanny OG.
10: Original.
12: Which she literally learned what OG was like, what, 4 years ago?
10: Yeah.
12: And then once she did, she's like, I'm the OG.
10: Yeah.
12: She didn't even know what it was.
10: Because everybody started calling me the OG, and I'm like, Lizzie, what's the OG?
12: And
10: she was like, the original. And I'm like, okay, it's perfect now.
3: It's
10: perfect.
3: And also, it's if people call you the goat, that's good too.
12: Yeah, no? That's good too.
3: Yeah,
12: yeah it is.
3: Yeah.
10: Okay,
12: great.
10: But
12: the goat is good too.
10: Well, I know, but they don't. But
3: well, maybe now
12: they're
3: going
12: to start. They're going to start after this.
3: The food nannies, plural, are all about the value of a good meal. And while I didn't tell them I was hoping to get inspired for my specific situation, eating solo over the sink in my 50s, I knew that they had some universal wisdom that could help me. And they did not disappoint. They brought me back in time to a few decades ago when a regular family meal schedule changed from a common tradition to a rare luxury in a single generation.
10: It's been 20-something years ago now. Every program on the radio and television was just saying, what's wrong with our kids? Why do they want to spend every waking moment with their friends? Why are they not coming home? Everybody was taking their kids to so many soccer games and dance classes and whatever. Everything interrupted the dinner hour. And so moms were just eating on the go more and grabbing fast food. And so finally people were starting to say, wait a second. We don't know how to put dinner on the table anymore. We need a meal plan. We need this. And I had been doing it for so long. I said, maybe my little simple, easy idea could help someone.
11: And that simple idea of a meal plan really is simple. We might have to rewire our brains for a moment to be able to wrap our minds around this. In today's day and age, what we call meal planning, as in the way meal planning looks online, is completely different from what we're talking about here. You've seen that stuff, Instagram meal planning, which involves batch prepping and deep freezing individual portions of elaborate and varied recipes into matching disposable containers, maybe beautiful glass ones, I don't know. And maybe most significantly, it's a ton of planning. In theory, you're constantly cycling new recipes in because the goal is to have endless variety or whatever. I'm probably the wrong person to explain it because I just sort of tap out after the Costco run. But apparently, I'm not the only one. Having a meal plan that's too complicated can be just as expensive and exhausting as having no plan at all.
10: This is one of the biggest problems. People go to the store when they're hungry and they buy everything.
12: Oh, yeah.
10: And oh, they know, they're thinking, oh, tomorrow night I'm going to make this. But then tomorrow comes and they're like, oh, yeah, I don't feel like that tonight. Oh, I've got all this and I've got that. And I've had so many women.
12: Have you seen a million people that buy all the groceries?
11: Yes.
12: And
11: yes.
12: Like, there's reels of it. And then they're like, what do I make?
11: Now I don't
12: know
11: what to
12: make. So then they go and get the, you know.
10: Yes, food.
13: Order pizza.
10: Because they can't figure it out.
12: Because they're like, what did I just buy? But they've got all these groceries. It's funny.
10: And
13: it's a skill that you need to practice.
12: Yes. Yeah, it is.
10: One mom said to me, I'm so loaded down with so much food, so much Costco, so much everything to make everything. And she said, what happens is the kids are finally so hungry, I can't decide what to make. We have to put the boots on. These are little kids.
11: Yeah.
10: We have to get their coats on and go out and get food. But I have nothing but a ton of food.
11: So what is this meal plan magic which avoids the wasted grocery runs and extra hassle? Liz told me the meal plan should be customized to the individual, the person making the food. But the principles should remain the same. Whatever you choose, you should repeat. And you're going to hear Liz and Lizzie describe what that looks like in their home with theme nights. Keeping themes has a few functions. It means the planning is always done because you only had to decide once. And it also gives you something to look forward to. Repetition becomes efficiency, which becomes extra important when life is so busy that no matter what you do, it just isn't possible to have a sit-down meal with your loved ones.
12: More than ever, everybody's got every activity. Yeah. They're gone all the time. But it's like you eat, whenever you make the dinner, you eat with who is home. That's what my mom always did.
11: Okay.
12: And then it's like you save the plate for the next kid. And when they come back, I do it all the time with my kids. It's like my daughter will be at cheer. Okay. Mm-hmm. She doesn't get back until 8:30, 9. We've already had our food, but then I sit while she eats her food. And that's what my mom would do with me. Eat with who is home. You save their plate because they know that when they come home, they're going to eat it. And so it just works like that.
10: So they know they're going to.
13: That's so great.
12: And then you take the time and have that one-on-one with them.
11: Yeah.
12: Have the one-on-one with them.
10: The best part is they know they're going to come home to a nice home-cooked meal. And so they're not filling up on whatever snacks are available before they get there. They'll wait.
13: Yeah.
10: Because they're going to love the meal.
12: Yeah. They're looking forward to it.
13: And they're looking forward to it like you did when you were growing up. I'm like, I wonder what my mom has made us when we come home.
10: The theme nights make it fun because.
13: What are your favorite theme nights?
12: Oh, well
10: we like them all.
12: She keeps the same.
10: Oh.
13: Yeah.
10: So it's.
13: My mom used to do this too.
12: Yeah.
10: She did.
13: Yeah.
10: What were yours?
13: It was like, let's see, Monday was pasta, Tuesday was Mexican, Wednesday was some sort of meat. Yeah.
10: Wow.
12: So
13: Thursday was like a soup.
10: Yeah. Wow. Well,
13: or stew
10: she did.
13: Or something.
12: That's, okay, that's I like fun. That.
13: I'm like, this is a long time
10: that's
13: ago,
10: fun.
13: But like, I can still remember. Because
10: your mom's
12: I've never heard anybody else say that.
13: Yeah.
12: So that was, that's
13: that
12: amazing.
13: Funny?
12: That's
10: yeah,
12: funny.
10: We've never heard of it.
12: No.
10: Yeah,
13: well, my mom always said, it just makes the decision making so much easier.
12: Yeah.
13: She's like, the same thing. I've got all these kids and I go to the store and I'm like, oh, I'm like, no, I know. Okay, what are we gonna have for our pasta? What are we gonna have for
12: and even when we eat out, we then eat that.
10: We still do
12: like
10: that.
12: If it Friday night is pizza night. And so it's like they know we're either eating it or making it.
10: Yeah, exactly.
13: That's so funny.
10: Oftentimes on Monday.
13: But there was no deviating.
10: Oh no.
12: I say it all the time. It still is the biggest number one problem. The hardest part about dinner is deciding what to make.
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10: I've been married about 5 or 6 years when I got into my actual meal plan, and it hasn't deviated for all those years. I've been married 55 years.
11: Wow.
10: So for 50 years, we've been doing this meal plan. It wasn't just a meal plan. It had sense to it. Why were we having the different theme nights? And when
12: we have never gone away from those crazy theme nights.
10: Never.
11: Well, what happened?
12: I'm getting sick of talking about it. I'm not going to lie.
10: Saturday
12: but,
10: is grill day. It's grill night, so it's perfect. This is why I did pizza Friday and Saturday grill, because I knew.
12: I don't know if the other kids are still doing it, though, but we both are.
11: I hope you are able to catch the simplicity in that meal. For 55 years, how many times have they deviated their dedicated theme night menus? Never. So I think that's pretty clear. But of course, I had to ask what happens on the days where you just can't, because that's real life. Have you tried making plans? Yeah, me too. But the food nannies have a strong backup plan just for moments like that.
10: If our day falls apart and we can't even make what's on our meal plan, then our go-to meals are always homemade pancakes, homemade waffles, a grilled cheese sandwich, a quick tomato soup. What else are our go-to? Eggs.
12: Toast on eggs. That's great.
10: German pancakes.
12: German pancakes is an easy one.
11: Oh, yeah, that's a great one.
10: Our breakfast meals are so inexpensive and simple.
12: So easy.
10: Well, one of my dearest comfort food meals for me is French toast.
11: Oh,
10: because French toast on our bread, our homemade bread, there's nothing like it.
12: So it's all so good.
11: I have to stop right there because it's making me hungry. This probably won't come as a surprise to you, but we have a strict no French toast policy in the recording studio, and that's a liability to me personally in this moment. But it was so cool, I thought, how this conversation about food inevitably turned to connections and relationships.
12: There really is something about homemade bread. I think it's a dying art. And people feel like it's too hard and they can't do it. And when you actually take food, I mean, bread, to somebody, they're like, oh my gosh. I mean, it really does just like feed your soul.
11: It really does.
12: It really does.
11: It does.
12: And there's just, I think it's because you get your hands in the dough. It's like this whole, I don't know.
10: I think when
12: really
10: I...
12: Really special art.
10: Yeah.
12: That people can feel it.
10: It's just like the guy on the BYU, the show we did. And I said, what do you want to cook? And he said, something that's going to remind me of home. So we did a crock pot roast beef dinner. And so we surprised him on the show. And he walked through the door and he started crying because he said it smelled like his mother's home. And he hadn't smelled it in years. And he just broke down crying because this roast was in the crock pot. And that was a show.
12: It's crazy how the food takes you there. Like
10: it takes you back.
12: I know somebody that, you know, every year their mom is passed away and they have to make the cake every year for their birthday. Like that was their tradition, this amazing cake. Like food just takes you back to a memory and a moment. And I don't know anything more powerful
10: than
12: if
10: bread.
12: I'm being honest. No, about food.
10: Just food, bread, everything.
12: Like, whatever it is, like, I don't know anything more powerful that really takes you to that exact moment.
10: No.
12: And feeling.
10: It keeps your family together. I'd love to know
14: what your food memories are of, like, because, like, I can name the dishes that if I make this, then which kid will feel loved or feel like, oh, that was for me. Oh, you made that for me. And it's so funny because they're all so different. What are those food memories for you?
12: Honestly, even different connections of, like, I never knew my dad's parents. They passed away way before I was born.
11: Oh, wow.
12: But, like, I'll never forget the sugar cookie that my mom would always say, you know, this is Grandma Lida's. And I'm like, it's like certain things like that that just make you, emotional. One of the other coolest things is my aunt. I didn't know that my great-grandma had a cow, now like me, because I have a cow.
11: Yeah.
12: And she gave me her vintage butter mold. Like little things like that. And now I'm making butter in my great grandmother's butter mold. And I didn't even know that she had a cow. Like I didn't know her.
15: That's like, pretty special though.
12: It's really like, come on, everybody's got such a special memory or feeling that's associated to food. And that is for everybody all over the world.
11: I loved exploring the connection between food and memory and relationships. And at this point, Liz and Lizzie said something really interesting. While we were talking about all the ways that family dinners can bring people together, and that's good stuff too, so I want you to hear that. They also pointed out how the act of making a meal can give you a chance to connect with yourself, not unlike meditating.
10: The conversation when you get around the table is more important than the food. And that's where your connection comes in. And that's what people have missed and haven't realized, because that is where the stronghold, the gut of your family is around the dinner table. Yeah. Because this is where you look at each other. This is where you talk about your problem, your sad day, your good day, your happy times, your sad times. Sure. And if you have a guest always sitting at your table, your family can never just be your family either. It's very important that.
12: Well, and I believe it more than ever because I'm so busy.
15: Yeah.
12: Like, I don't have time in the day to wake up in the morning before they go to school to connect with them. It really is only at night. It's like by the time we all get home and we can sit around, that's where we really connect about the whole day. And the things that have been shared, like, I remember the dinner table being like fun and crazy, like with the drama of the older siblings, you know, because I was like
10: she
12: the
10: couldn't
12: baby.
10: Wait.
12: And I would
10: she
12: be like,
10: to tell me.
12: What's the drama with the boyfriend or whatever and things like that. But like now what's so funny is with my own kids, I can't believe the things they're sharing at the dinner table, like what they've heard at school.
15: It is and a powerful time. Moment.
12: It's a very powerful moment.
10: And the time also that you put into a little bit of planning to have a hot meal means a lot. And it's so good for you to get into the kitchen and take a little break and be able to just get in there and think about.
12: It's therapeutic.
10: It's very therapeutic.
12: No, it really
15: is. It's an emotional thing.
12: It's an emotional therapeutic thing. Like you leave it out there when you're kneading the dough, when you're chopping up whatever, like it's beyond therapeutic. And I've had a lot of people say that too.
15: When I think about all of the modern cry to like meditate and be mindful and present, that like chopping vegetables is a meditation. I mean, it really is. Or simmering something or just having that. I've often noticed that when my kids were all at home, my kids are all grown, and I would be making a meal, they would just wander in.
10: Oh, yeah.
12: They just want to come.
15: They would just come and sit
12: and start saying things
15: and what are you doing? Yes. And I don't like that. And I like this. And and just start talking to you as I just was doing that.
10: Yeah. And the,
12: it brings natural conversation. Yeah. And they want to be there.
10: And the little kids are not under your feet fighting. They smell the smells. They see what you're doing. They're out in another room or nearby. They're just content.
12: It's cozy.
10: It's cozy.
12: Comforting.
15: And
10: it's,
15: I've noticed, too, that like when my kids got older and when they were teenagers and they don't really want to talk to you in the same way or they're having a day or whatever, and you just put a hot plate of food in front of them. And
12: they open up.
15: It feels like, oh, that's what I need without being able to, having to ask
12: for it
15: or say it.
12: It's so true.
11: Food brings people together, not just eating it, but also taking the time to prepare it. It creates space to think and reflect, whether you're doing that with someone else or just with your own thoughts. The work that goes into creating nourishment is therapeutic to the giver and the receiver, which gets me thinking about the meals that I pull out of the fridge and eat over the sink. Inevitably, for me, there won't be someone else to feed as often as I need to feed myself. But I shouldn't have to miss out on the process or the nourishment which comes from that kind of effort. Food can take you back to a memory and help you reconnect with old times or relationships. Food can nourish you physically and emotionally. And I heard the food nannies say repeatedly that the work that goes into a meal means something. I've always known that or felt it when I had someone else to cook for. But now I feel like I have a new opportunity. It doesn't come as easily to me to want to take care of myself the way that it's just so easy to want to take care of other people. But part of an intentional life is self-care. And I feel like this conversation was an invitation to me to nourish myself with something closer to the rigor of nourishing my full house back when I had one. I'm still going to enjoy the occasional sink meal or grown-up Lunchable, but I can also make a plan that makes it easier to commit to and enjoy making the food that I love. And I think it's time to make my mom's chicken cordon bleu or my grandma's peanut butter cookies or, I don't know, some of the meals that I used to put in heavy rotation when my kids were little. You know, to bring back good memories and to feel nourished, kind of emotionally and physically, even if it's just for me, especially if it's just for me. 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
24: Welcome to the Council of Moms. I'm your host, Lisa Valentine Clark, mom of five, friend to all. We're so glad you're here. The Council of Moms, your new best friends. The Council of Moms, we will be there for you through thick, through thin, because we're all in this together. The Council of Moms, as always, made with real moms. The Council of Moms is a place where you all belong. We hope you are creating your own Council of Moms in your own communities, because we share all of the triumphs and tragedies of life with a good sense of humor, sometimes with a song. Because, listen, what else are you going to do? What else? I ask that not rhetorically, but seriously, tell me what to do. Okay, we're going to figure it out no matter what it is. We've got all your questions ready to go, and we've got some moms here. I'll let them introduce themselves.
25: I'm Tammy Uzalak Hall. I am a mother of four, ages 17 to 29, and I believe that cheese is God's way of saying, hey, everything's going to be okay.
24: Amen.
25: Except for goat.
24: Ugh. Stop it. Okay, we're going to get in a fight. No. Sorry, we'll get back to that later.
25: Abomination.
24: Stop. You haven't had the right kind. Anyway.
25: Give me a break.
26: I'm Julie Suazo, and I'm a mom to five, and we all like goat cheese.
24: Oh, wow.
25: What?
24: It's on. Okay.
26: Well, sorry about that.
24: And last but not least.
27: Nice to be here, Lisa. Thank you. I'm G. I'm a mom of five as well. And today's been a great day because I get to be here with the Council of Moms on my birthday.
24: Happy birthday. You're the best for being here. Seriously, helping other moms on your day of celebration.
26: That's a true mom.
24: That's a true mom.
26: That is a mom, right?
24: That is a true mom.
26: That is a mom.
24: And that is the spirit
26: on our birthday.
24: This is the spirit of the Council of Moms. Trying to help other moms. We're in this together. I love it. Today's question, are you ready for this?
27: Yes.
24: Hi, moms. Laundry, that's my question. Thank you. I was like, we have
25: best question.
24: To do... mic drop. Laundry, that's my question. Thank you. You guys.
25: Mine too.
24: I feel this. There's so many ways we could go. Hit it. Let's go. Like, let's get into it. This is the question.
27: Pay someone to do it.
24: Yeah. Okay. Well, there you go. Yes.
26: I feel excited that one room can be horrific and we go, yeah, but it's the laundry room. And everyone goes, that makes sense.
24: Fair.
26: One room is just, we close the door and pretend like it hasn't happened.
24: I have my laundry room looks like it has like these shelves built into it, but like one of them like broke, but instead of fixing it, I just propped it up. So it's like, and so every time I go in, it drives me nuts because it's not symmetrical. And at any moment that shelf could fall down. And
14: I just put towels and junk in it. And I remember one time thinking, I'm so stressed out every time I come into this room. If I fix it up, it'll look nicer and then I'll feel better. Nope. It didn't work. I painted some of it and I couldn't reach to the top, so I stopped. So I made it try to look like a three quarters wall intentionally. Nope. It just looks like I gave up, which is kind of my philosophy on laundry. I kind of gave up. And it's not a beautiful room. Don't you see these Pinterest-worthy rooms now where we're supposed to buy glass jars and put pods in them, and then we're supposed to like take it out of its original packaging and put it and have signs that make it look nice.
26: And are you even a mom if you don't?
14: There's something in me that wants that soothing. Just like I want to take everything out of its packaging from the grocery store and put it in clear container. But there's also something, another equal and opposite wolf. You know how there's two wolves inside of us? One wolf wants symmetry and beauty, Pinterest-worthy things. The other wolf is like, we're not doing that. Where does it end? Where does it end? So that's my attitude towards laundry.
27: I want to fight the man. And I'm saying man because no way did a woman do this to me. I want to fight the man that built my house and gave me the smallest laundry room. Oh, I can't even walk in holding a laundry basket. I have to shimmy in and shimmy out. Can you stand that?
14: It's like a closet.
27: Who's the doofus that was like, she just needs room for a washer dryer? Here's how my laundry, the lady who wrote that question, live in my hell. I have to do laundry in one day because there's no room for laundry piles.
14: Oh, sure. I spill out into the hall. Listen, you ladies who have a messy laundry room,
27: I don't have that luxury. It's a one and done, and each kid has a day, and if you don't do it on your day, then you wait for another week because it makes
14: this is bringing
27: so
14: out a lot of
27: angry
26: drama.
14: Listen.
27: My kids know. They know. If you say to them, what's the one thing you want to fix in your house? They're like, the laundry room. It's too small. Can't walk in. Two people can't fit in it. We cannot.
14: I'm not sure how I got a washer dryer, or they
27: did
14: in my laundry room.
26: Right.
14: It's like a closet.
27: Yeah.
14: Okay. So we hate it.
26: All the options too. Yeah.
14: So what's your philosophy? What's your help? Yeah. Do we need more space? What do we need?
27: We need a bigger. Yeah. First of all, anyone out there building
14: spread
27: houses,
14: out.
27: Give me a laundry room that I could put jars in. I'd love that. It sounds great.
14: Listen, no, we're not doing jars.
27: No, I got a box of Tide on my washer.
14: Yes,
27: I got some Downy and I have some Bounce. Let's talk about that first. That's my go-to. What's everyone's go-to for laundry? Has to be Tide, Downy, Bounce for me.
14: Oh, interesting.
27: Yeah, I love the combination.
26: I have a glass jar.
27: G does, of course. G?
14: The hush. Wow.
27: It's her birthday. We'll let it go.
14: Then what am I doing even talking? G, tell us how to do it. Because
27: she's an empty nester.
26: That's right, Tammy. That's
27: you don't have kids home anymore.
26: I am
27: two
26: an
27: people's
26: empty nester.
27: Laundry.
26: So this is the only time I've had ever a glass jar, and it's my,
14: Maybe I should
26: I love
14: do it.
26: It.
14: I might change my mind.
26: Eventually, it'll won't hate it.
14: But if G says to do it, you guys, I'm probably going to do it. You can.
26: I don't know. It's a little luxury. It's a little luxury. Yeah.
14: Does it help you want to do laundry more, honestly?
26: Yes, but to be truthful, when we had five kids, I didn't fold the laundry. Do you guys fold your laundry?
14: Well,
26: no?
14: Yes.
26: I mean...
14: But I don't want to. Does that
27: I don't do my kids' laundry. I only do my own.
26: See?
27: So when my kids turned 9, because I married into a family, so the 9-year-old was kind of the pseudo mom, and she just wanted to do it her own. So I was not allowed to touch her clothing. And I just realized if a 9-year-old can do it, then everyone. So all my kids learn at 9, you're on your own. And you do. That's the one thing
26: there
27: they
26: you
27: do.
26: Go.
14: So I did it around 12. I was like doing laundry for everybody all the time, and it was driving me insane. And I finally was like, again, I should have had this conversation. I should have done it earlier of like, oh, you can do your own laundry. Yeah. Like once you're like, 8 or 9, you can do your own laundry.
26: We can do
14: and
26: laundry.
14: So I would do it for the like the littles. But when they were older, I'd be like, you do it, because I was getting sick of them putting clean clothes in the laundry basket because they were too lazy to hang it up or put it away. And it just gave me more work. And I was like,
0: Filled with the rage of a thousand suns, I came to the decision that if the consequence was on them, then maybe they would take some more time to hang up their stuff. Now, what happened was that they just threw their stuff on the floor.
27: Yes.
0: And then just did their laundry when they thought it smelled. Not my standards at all. They did not conform to my standards at all. But I did less laundry. So good for me. That's my story.
27: Lisa, I'm now remembering you and I had this actual conversation in our real lives when I came over to babysit one time and all your kids were like young in age. But we had this conversation about baskets and the floor. And so it's so funny.
0: I had a system.
27: Laundry lives on forever.
0: Right.
27: And it will never escape us. I will say a few things that I've done is number one, I don't care. I don't care that much. It is not going to be this main focus of my life. I have 7,000 other things.
0: Yeah, give it its appropriate place in your life.
27: Right?
0: There okay.
27: Yeah. And then also, I just I had to get rid of a lot of clothes. We were accumulating a lot of clothes, and that made laundry a giant nightmare. Like it's like they were just. They were breeding. All of the things were breeding, and we had 70,000 pairs of jeans, you know? So I'm dwindling it down. A 13-year-old is wearing the same pair of jeans for 12 days. Like, he doesn't need 14 pairs of jeans, you know? Dwindling that down was a really
0: That's a great help
27: for us, too.
0: You need less clothes.
27: Yeah.
0: Less
27: clothes. And then, yeah, there was a little bit of forgiveness on, like, how it went in the drawer. And if it made sense, it didn't need to make sense to me. You're the one that is a tiny nightmare in the morning when you can't find your outfit, and that's rough. And I'm really sorry about that. And yeah, you're probably going to have to just wear the same thing again. But appropriately lit, like on your scale of, I don't have time. I don't even separate whites.
0: Now you've gone too far.
27: Students and they were horrified.
0: My jaw is on the floor.
27: And it goes in. I separate by weights. Is that funny? Because jeans.
1: Oh, yes.
27: And
1: yes.
27: So jeans.
1: That's right. Towels, blankets.
27: And towels and blankets. And then lightly. But just wash everything on cold.
0: Okay. Listen, you're saving the environment, so good for you.
27: That's why I do it. For the environment. Thank you, Lisa. You're correct. It's for the environment. That's exactly why. It has nothing to do with my lack of consideration or my sloppiness as a human. It's the environment. And I appreciate you saying that. And I want everyone to mark it down. Mark it down that it's
0: okay. So I feel like everyone's being vulnerable. So I'm going to say what I really did and then what I do now. Because I think sometimes it becomes overwhelming because you suddenly find yourself with, like, you know, 5 kids. Sometimes you do. Maybe not. Everyone's like, no, you don't.
27: You find yourself.
0: But like I did. You find yourself. And every kid or every person had their own basket, and I would sort them. And I would try to do laundry. This is what's hard on one day. With all of those people, it would usually have to be 2 days, but where I would wash it, dry it, fold it, put it in the baskets, and then put the baskets in the kids' rooms. And if they were under 5 or 6, I would put it away. And if they were older, 5 or 6, then they would just hold on to the basket and want to put them away, but they or not want to put them away. And I'd be like, put away your laundry. That's all I do everything else. And so that's how that went. And then I would do towel. So I would do whites. I would separate whites from all the colored clothes.
27: Like a normal human.
0: And then all the towels.
27: I understand. Towels
0: are the bane of my existence. It's a family joke because there's always growing, multiplying wet towels everywhere. And I'm like always washing some sort of towel. Now, when they did their own laundry, then yes, everybody has their own day and then they would do it. And now I only do my own laundry. And it seems like the simplest thing in the whole world.
27: Yes.
0: Yeah. The simplest thing. And and then you have to, then I would like bedding and blankets. I mean, when your kids are little and the couch covers and all other things, then I would just do on a random day and one thing. And it was a lot.
27: Yeah.
0: That's my system. And I used, I would always use Tide because I feel like when I, the cheaper stuff just didn't get it out. This is not a commercial and I'm not sponsored. But I
2: please
0: like,
2: sponsor us,
0: but I really like the beads, the stuff that makes you, it smell really good. So now I get like that kind of stuff where I wouldn't have bought that earlier for my kids because we were too poor.
4: For sure.
0: Yeah, but that was a luxury item. But now I have fancy smelling clothes. Yes. That's my story. That's my vulnerability.
26: Makes laundry more fun. Like folding good smelling laundry is
0: yeah,
26: fun.
0: When you're like, smells good. Just
26: those
0: like the commercials.
26: Should where they're like,
0: Yeah.
26: Can't you still go to win if you only had to restart? If you only had to start the washer one time, restart it one time. You're winning, Mom. I just want you to know that. Because I may or may not have restarted one load of wash 5 times the other day.
0: Five.
26: Sure. I had things that I was doing, and I was like...
0: You get distracted.
26: Yes, and then I was like...
0: That's why if you like keep it on one day, you're like, it's the laundry day, where you're just
26: that's
0: like...
26: That's smart. It is, yeah.
4: How about this? When someone in the kindness of their heart decides to help you out with laundry, and they start a load... And you're like, but that wasn't part of my plan. Because why would you start laundry for me? Because now I got stuff to, now you just gave me something else to do.
0: Oh, you gave me an
4: idea. Don't do me any favors. Nobody start a load because you saw it needed to be done. I appreciate that.
0: I will say that like when I had 5 kids at home and life was crazy and I went back to work full time and my husband had a terminal disease, my mom and dad, yeah, just that one little part. My mom and dad who like, I would be remiss if I didn't say my mom and dad like are personally doing laundry right. It's like a hobby for them. They're the best people I know at doing laundry. Not just my mom, but also my dad. Both of them together where they talk about their laundry process, how they fold clothes, how they iron. They both do it. It's weird. We can say it, but they're very, very good. So when they were like, we don't know how to help you, Lisa, and I was like, I don't know what I need. They're like, we're going to do your laundry. So they did our laundry. My dad would type out letters, instructions that'd be like, why are your kids like they are? And I was like, yeah, I don't know. And he'd be like, do not put clean clothes on the floor. Hang things up, like reasonable things. And I was like, Dad, good luck.
26: Right.
2: Oh, gee.
0: My kids would tape the messages on their closet because they thought they were funny. And I was like, be respectful and don't do it. And they were like, we're trying.
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0: So, you know, I don't do that.
1: It goes to show you how much of a burden laundry is. It's a gigantic relief
0: And kind of like a
1: someone
0: full-time
1: take care
0: job.
1: of you.
0: Yeah,
1: it's a
0: so
1: lot.
0: but they loved it. So some people love it, and when it's done and somebody gives that to you, it does feel really great. So, like,
2: Oh,
0: do your
2: yeah. And
0: parents
2: I
0: hire
2: take it over
0: out?
2: scrubbing the
0: No,
2: toilet.
0: they would never. They would
2: They would
0: never.
2: never.
0: They would never hire anyone to, like, do their laundry.
2: No,
1: Oh,
2: could
1: my.
2: we hire them?
1: Hire
0: Oh,
1: them.
0: yeah.
2: I'd like to hire, like, do they
1: Hire
2: hire, like,
1: them.
2: yeah, can I hire them to come to
1: Wash
2: my
1: their
2: house?
1: laundry?
2: I think we got a little
1: That would
2: gig
1: be my
2: going right here.
1: recommendation in the
2: I think they
1: beginning.
2: got themselves
1: Hire
2: a new little
1: them.
2: part-time.
0: If you have the money and you're considering it, yeah,
2: Yeah.
0: boy, do it.
2: Because raise
1: Oh, it
2: your
1: would
2: hands,
1: be.
2: lady. Anybody get a little lazy? And I'm in a phase of life now where I'm like, I just don't want to iron it. So I send stuff to the
1: That's right.
2: cleaners a
0: Yeah.
2: lot.
1: I
2: I would
1: do not own
2: never.
1: an iron. I don't own an iron.
2: There's a
1: I don't
2: song.
1: use iron.
2: What?
1: I have a steamer.
0: I was going to
1: I
0: say,
1: don't
0: you
1: think I've
0: probably have
1: ever
0: a
1: used it
0: steamer
1: one day in
0: then.
1: my life.
0: Well, what if you have
1: Whoa,
0: something that
1: tsunami
0: needs to
1: up
0: be
1: here.
0: ironed? You always look
1: I
0: good,
1: don't
0: Julie.
1: own anything that has to be ironed.
2: Now,
1: I
2: there's
1: buy church clothes are
2: Julie's
1: all
2: taken this to a whole
1: wrinkle-free.
2: new level. Like,
1: Listen,
0: Okay.
1: I'm like, I might as well be in a trailer. Join me. That way,
2: No.
1: stress-free.
2: You're so
1: Stress-free.
2: smart. I
0: Okay,
2: love
0: this
2: that.
0: reveals though how I was raised though. Like,
2: Yeah.
0: I feel like I am just like schlep because I don't iron my sheets.
2: Oh, I love that.
1: OMG.
0: My mom and dad do.
2: Whoa. That
0: Because they're
2: is.
0: like, have you ever slept in a bed where the sheets have been ironed? And I was like, I guess maybe when I was a kid. I don't know. I don't remember. They're like, it feels amazing. So, like, don't make fun of us. You just don't know. This is like better
1: You
0: living. And
1: don't
0: I was
1: know.
0: like,
1: That's
0: I don't.
1: incredible.
0: So I feel like if I'm just
1: That's a high level
0: ironing,
1: of pride, though. Like, they love
0: yeah. I
1: that. You
0: should
1: know
0: have
1: what I
0: had
1: mean?
0: my
1: Like,
0: mom and dad on
1: that's
0: this
1: really
0: episode.
2: you
0: What am
2: should.
0: I
2: You should.
0: doing?
1: You
2: Call
1: should.
2: him in. Call him in. Get
0: And to
2: Robert
0: be
2: in here.
0: clear, I used to tease them and make fun of it, and I am not making fun of them now. I'm
1: No, it's a
0: saying goals.
1: luxury.
0: Like, they
1: Yeah.
0: have figured it out. They're like, this is a luxury. And everything that they wear, like linen, whatever, is just
2: Yes.
0: crisp. And it
2: That's
0: looks
2: right.
0: like
2: Presentation.
0: even if they got their shirt at Costco, it looks like $1 million because of how they look.
2: Care for
0: Anyway,
2: it.
0: I'm
2: Yeah.
0: just
2: Okay.
0: saying, we might
2: When
0: want to
2: I'm an empty
0: reconsider our
2: nester,
0: lives. I don't know.
1: When I'm an empty
2: No,
1: nester,
2: I
1: I'm
2: think that
1: gonna
2: was like a June
0: iron.
2: Cleaver
1: That's
2: era,
1: my new
2: right? The
1: goal is to
2: June
0: iron.
2: Cleaver era where it was like ironing and your beautiful dress and your
0: Yeah,
2: pearls.
0: but
2: And
0: like, oh,
2: it's
0: I
2: like that was
0: iron
2: their era.
0: everything.
2: I'm
0: You
2: 100%
0: do?
2: ironer.
0: Yeah.
2: Oh, 100%. My children's clothing, like, I can't stand it wrinkled. Like, it just drives me. I don't iron my sheets,
1: Oh.
2: but
1: You
2: your
1: guys are
2: clothes will be
1: such put together
2: ironed.
1: people. I love this.
2: But it drives me
0: It's just,
2: crazy. I don't
1: I
2: even
1: feel
2: know.
1: honored to be in all of your presence. I'm joking. I'm
2: No, I
1: joking.
2: feel
1: I
2: honored to be in
1: know.
2: Julie's presence. I gotta let it go.
1: I don't iron, Julie. I don't iron. So,
2: Impressive.
1: yeah. I get it. This is not
0: Well,
1: my
0: this is so
1: bandwidth.
0: funny because when we're talking about like laundry, you're gonna, I did not know. You're gonna get a wide variety. Like, is it ironing?
2: That's
0: Is
2: right.
0: it like what people like? Are you trying to get stains
2: I
0: out? You
2: needed
0: know,
2: Julie in
0: do
2: my
0: you?
2: life 10 years ago to say, let it go, sis. Like,
1: Let it
2: thank you,
1: go.
2: Julie, for liberating
0: Yeah.
2: so many women right now.
1: And I
0: Different
1: probably should take
0: phases,
1: a
0: different
1: little
0: phases.
1: bit more care. Just a little bit. You know what? I'm going to start. I'm going to start today. I'm going to separate laundry. And by that, I'm going to make Jake separate our laundry.
0: Yeah, do that. Can I make a confession? So I have college kids who come over and do their laundry at my house. Okay, so I have five kids. The two oldest, they do their own laundry, which I hope they do their laundry. Then my youngest three are all in college and or you know almost, and they bring their laundry over, eat my food, and do their laundry, and then leave. And I hide the nice detergent and fabric softener and buy them something else to use because they do so much laundry at my house, and I want to live like that. Like, can I just have one nice thing just for me? And I
1: Yes, you
0: hide
1: can.
0: it
1: There you go.
0: separate from them, and they don't know. And I can say this on the Council of Moms because they don't listen to their mom's stuff.
1: And that's
0: So,
1: rude.
0: and if they did, there
1: Yeah,
0: would
1: maybe
0: be an
1: they
0: Easter
1: wouldn't have
0: egg.
1: budget detergent.
0: Yep.

0: But that's what you're getting now.
1: Does that make me a bad mom?
2: No. It's an economical choice. It's good.
1: It's good enough.
2: When we did laundry with all of our kids, I didn't even let them do their own laundry just because if I did, they would use so much detergent. They would only throw in two or three pieces of clothes.
1: Yeah.
2: Only the ones that they got dirty. That it would be like a nightmare in our house. So I was more the one that would do the laundry and I would separate the clothes and the towels, things that were heavy, but I just didn't fold the clothes. Like they had their basket and I would put it in their basket, but there's no way I would get through folding clothes. But I grew up with a grandmother that was like your parents, Lisa. Like she took pride in like the way, I mean, you'd look at her clothes. It's like she just came from the Gap. Like everything was lined up. Everything's like pencil thin. It was nice and tight. Even the pajamas.
1: Really?
2: So I can't even imagine the sheets being so nice, but even just putting on pajamas felt so nice because they were just, anyways, it's beautiful. That experience is nice.
1: I like that.
0: I can't wait. I'm looking forward to this. This is making me look forward to empty nesting laundry.
1: Seasons, right? Like kids. You know, so much is taken away from us as moms. You know, we talk about self-care and it's like we all wear clothes every day. We might as well, like, they might as well smell nice and be crisp if you want to. But like, yeah, I've had those years where it was like, oh, there's no folding. We're just putting, you fold your own socks. You put it that like everybody's this go, you know?
0: I looked at my son the other day and I said, do you have a hole in the crotch of your pants? And he was like, yeah. And I was like, how long has that been there? And he's like, I don't know. And I said, why didn't you tell me? And he goes, I don't know. And I said, how long have you been wearing them? And he goes, they're my only pants. And I said, no, they're not. And I was like, go upstairs and find your other pants. He goes, I don't have any other pants. I said, yes, you do. And she assured me he has no more pants. I guarantee he has pants. But he's like, he's got no more pants. I have since seen said hole still only getting bigger. I bought him new pants just yesterday. So I
1: was
0: going
1: to say, do you need a...
0: Pants. But I was like, you know what I don't care about? Doing your laundry. You wear pants with a giant hole in the crotch. And you just said, no one can see it. That's what you said to me. And I said, I just saw it. You said, no one can see it.
1: This is not the Harry Potter cloak of invisibility.
0: Oh, yeah, we all see it. And we're uncomfortable. That's a 17-year-old son.
1: Oh, it's like 17.
0: I know. And his girlfriend gave him a sweater.
1: Oh,
0: so now the sweater's so cool. He's wearing that sweater every day for the last month and a half. And I said, it's gross.
1: Yeah.
0: So I guess I care a little bit less about laundry.
2: Oh, I guess. Man. That is awesome.
1: Oh, my gosh. Laundry brings out a lot of issues in parenting. Who would have thought? Well, we would have because we just did.
3: Hey, here's a fun hack, though. I'll share this with you, Julie. I wish I'd known this when my kids were little. In your washing machine, when you go to put in your soap on that little thing you pull out, you know, I found out if you squeeze some Dawn liquid soap first, then you put your powder on top of that, push it in, give yourself an extra rinse on the cycle, takes out every stain known to mankind. Wish I'd known that when my kids were little. I know.
1: How much?
3: I do it in every load now. You just take the Dawn liquid soap.
0: What's an appropriate amount of Dawn?
3: Yeah. Just like this. Like I just squeeze in some.
1: I've never. Okay.
3: Then powder tied on top of that. Push it in. Push extra rinse on that cycle. It's Julie. It's going to take out every stain you never
2: stain
3: saw
2: remover.
3: In your kids' clothes.
2: Man,
1: I didn't know that. You know, my hack is the Fels Naphtha bar.
3: Use that too. Oh.
1: It's like a dollar, and don't ever wash your hands with it. It will burn your skin off, but it will get the stains out. It's the only thing that will get that newborn poop out of the onesie.
2: Yeah.
1: And you kind of use this as an eraser. And for really hard stains, that Fels Naphtha is like the best stuff.
0: You guys are hilarious because you think that I Stain remove. So that's really
1: spray
0: sweet.
1: Wash?
3: That's
1: spray
3: why when my wash? Kids were little, I don't have time to stain remove. Dawn.
1: Yeah.
0: My kid had a hole in the crotch of his pants for a month, and I didn't know. I'm not sure. I have been heavily focused on through stain removing. We have bigger fish to fry. However, I like your hacks. I'm going to use it. I appreciate the hack.
1: While we're there, if you have a front loader, you got to clean out this That's side right. of it. If I yes. bought another washer dryer, my next washer dryer will not be a front loader.
3: No,
1: it will be a top. It will be, yep. yeah, it'll top. Be a top. Tops just so best. You know, I'm just too yep. cheap to just to buy it out of that. But that is a tip. Like, I just like it. I think it washes better if you get the top one.
3: Yes, it does. 100%.
1: And there is a little drain in the front, if you have a front loader,
3: yep. uh-huh.
1: sometimes you have to take off the thing, a little drain. You have to clean that out every once in a while. No one told me, and I learned much later. You pull it out. It's not hard. And then you clean it out, clean the filter, and then you push it in. I'm telling you this, Julie, because it will make your washing machine last longer and save you lots of money. I'm just
0: Remember
1: saying.
0: The things you don't realize, too? Like, nobody knew you had to change an air filter. Oh, who right. doesn't get... This is the Council of Moms, you guys. You need to know. There's yeah. a filter on the front yeah. of your front washer. You got to yes. pull out. You got to clean
1: gotta,
0: it. A little
1: know.
0: Bit of Dawn, a little bit of... You're yep.
1: You
0: got to go.
1: Clean yes. out the rubber part of that front yes. Lo- yes. loader, yes. or yes. else it'll get gunk, and it'll get it won't
0: nasty.
1: Sanitize no. this kind of yeah, stuff, and you have to do it. And you have to clean out the lint thing every time. And like at least like every 6 months, you've got to clean the connection vacuum. Underneath. You've got to vacuum in that. Otherwise, you could start a house fire. Like,
0: oh, gee.
3: Ooh, I've never done that.
0: This is just yeah. powerful information.
1: That's top you notch. Can get That's like a brush on a really yeah. long like string, like a snake, like for plumbing. But it's for that you can stick down in the filter to like bring up all that lint and fuzz that has gotten trapped. And there's also an attachment that goes from the back of your dryer, like mm-hmm. into your house or to take it outside your house. And mm-hmm. you need to scoop that out or brush that out with that same snake like a couple times a year, twice a year.
3: Wow.
1: Safety for fires.
0: To be a
1: hazards.
0: Homeowner.
1: Well, and everyone, even if I'm, or have your landlord do it if you rent,
3: Yeah. Or just go to the laundromat.
1: You guys, I don't know. Go to the laundromat. Hire it out.
0: I did have someone do a hack of like when they went on a trip.
1: Yeah.
0: They would go to the laundromat, right? Like the next day and just trip laundry, like. The whole thing, and then it was done, and it was like, oh, that was so nice. Because you've got six dry washers. You just do it all. You're good.
1: I know a lot of people who do that for, like, comforters and big things. Like, when they're like, I'm going to do all the bedding, all the spring cleaning, all the comforters, all the pillows or whatever, and put them in all the washing machines and then be done.
3: Yes.
0: Yeah.
1: I've never done that. I probably should do that. That's a good
0: idea. You don't have to anymore. You're an empty nester.
1: Don't rub it in, Julie.
0: We're both upset. You're upset. You see, Dawn, and I'm upset because I still have so much laundry to do.
1: Yeah. I know.
0: Be happy in your season. Be happy in your season.
1: Be happy in your laundry season.
0: Yeah. And be happy in your empty nesters. Almost. Margaret Siller.
1: Listen. Do we any last minute laundry tips? This is it. Now's your chance. Speak up or forever hold your tongue.
0: Godspeed.
3: Yes. Amen.
1: You know, buy whatever laundry stuff to make it smell better if it makes you enjoy laundry more. Sure.
2: Yeah. And put it in a glass jar and just leave it on the shelf like you use it all the time, but you don't.
0: It just crusts.
1: Like
2: it's just, it's decoration.
1: It looks cute.
2: There you
1: go. So do that. I love it. You guys are the best. Thank you, Council of Moms, for keeping it real, making me laugh really hard. I love that. It's so great. I hope you're listening to the Council of Moms wherever you listen to your podcasts. 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
10: BBC News with Eileen McHugh. Rescue crews in Nepal have freed two workers from a blocked hydropower tunnel 9 days after they were trapped by debris from flash floods that devastated an area on the border with Tibet. Shortly after the two survivors were brought to safety, the body of a third person was found. About 40 people are still thought to be inside the tunnel and rescuers are trying to reach them. Arnold Dix is president of the International Tunnelling and Underground Space Association.
11: This is absolutely squarely up the middle of miracle territory. Big teams of people are working on this. We've got men with shovels and their hands digging underground in tunnels, to people on computers comparing satellite imagery with what we're getting from helicopters and historical drawings. And in the end, a good dose of miracle.
10: Ukraine's president says a Russian drone attack has targeted the headquarters of the SBU security service in central Kyiv. Volodymyr Zelensky made the announcement on social media after speaking to the agency's head. The city's mayor said the attack had injured 5 people. At least 122 people are reported to have been killed in a new round of intense fighting between Saudi-backed government forces and the Houthis in Yemen. The clashes erupted when the Houthis tried to take control of coastal territory on Thursday. Here's Sebastian Usher.
12: The contagion of the Iran war appears to have ended a long lull in the conflict in Yemen. The Iranian-backed Houthis have for several weeks been attacking Saudi Arabian ships carrying oil through the Bab al-Mandeb Strait, which the Saudis have been using as an alternative to the Strait of Hormuz. That has further inflamed tensions between the Saudis and the Houthis after they'd already started trading attacks again. This latest offensive by the Houthis has led to some of the fiercest fighting in Yemen for years, now in a battle for control of the Bab al-Mandeb waterway.
10: The UN General Assembly will vote later on a resolution calling for the traditional world map to be replaced with one that more accurately reflects the size of Africa. The campaign is backed by all the continent's UN member states. Our Africa correspondent Thomas Mukwana reports.
13: Campaigners argue that the widely used Mercator projection makes countries near the equator seem smaller than they are, with countries nearer the poles appearing larger. It means on standard maps, Africa appears similar in size to Greenland, even though it is 14 times larger. Today's vote follows an online campaign for a new standard map, which the resolution says will accurately represent the sizes of all continents, particularly Africa. The resolution states that the Mercator map minimizes the socio-economic realities, infrastructure needs, development potential, and prosperity in southern regions.
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14: We were just going, we all hate each other. We hate our home life because it's all about, will so-and-so get his homework done? And then the other kids need attention too, but we're there, one of us trading off for 2 hours. Who keeps a kid 2 hours at the, anyway? Our family life changed 100% because we gave up.

0: Welcome to the Lisa Show, where we take a good look at life. Hey, it's Lisa. This is the Lisa Show, and I actually had a totally different idea for how we were going to start this episode. But then, well, the thing I'm about to tell you about just happened, and it's just too relevant to our topic not to share. So here we are. The other night, I'm in bed reading my book, trying to calm my anxious mind and go to sleep. And I am blessed with a sudden reappearance by my teenagers at home. But it's not like, hey, mom, what's up? Or is this a good time? Or let me tell you about my day. No, this was more of a, mom, I need this stuff. I'm going to take it out and I'll get the other stuff later. Followed by a, yeah, I'm moving out tonight. Yeah, I'm sleeping there tonight. You don't have to do anything. Don't help me. Don't help me. I had no warning. I didn't know my baby was planning on moving out, and I guess I had just failed to assume that it would happen at 10:45 at night. But not to worry, you guys, they had everything under control. I didn't need to worry about them moving stuff out of their bedroom because they weren't taking it. Instead, my guest room, which had a larger bed with a new mattress, throw pillows, and the matching bedding set, was moved all in one piece, like fitted sheet attached to the waiting moving truck outside. It really happened so fast. Today, we're talking about peace and self-love and a little bit about expectations. You also heard the voice of my friend Steve at the beginning talking about giving up. And that's a whole thing. We'll get into that. But we're starting with peace. How to protect it, get it back, or claw it from the fingers of life's chaos. You can choose which scenario fits you best. I won't say mine. And as we dive in, I just want to give a big shout out to the person on YouTube whose username is amazing. It's Destruction Aesthetics, who commented on our video about letting kids fail. They said, oddly, this is so helpful for me to learn. You so often hold yourself back because you're afraid of failure, telling yourself you're not ever allowed to fail, telling yourself you have to be perfect to be good enough. You've got to fail and learn. It doesn't make you worthless. So that is such a good takeaway and a reminder. And I really wanted to thank you, Destruction Aesthetics, for sharing that on YouTube. Thank you. It's just kind of the perfect segue, too, because letting kids fail and letting yourself fail, it brings up all the emotions, oof, which so often get in the way of peace, peace. I've invited a local expert in on this, and by that, I mean my friend Haley Smith, someone who is so happy and joyful that it might come as a surprise that she's been through a lot of chaos in her life, and she's really refined her personal method of finding peace in any circumstance. She's also just super cool, and life is always better with a friend.
1: When I first met you 100 years ago, I was like, we always joke because I'm like, yeah. You were so standoffish. And I was like, she's just that, you know, gorgeous girl who she's what a snob gosh. Because she's so much better than me. Well, first of all, you are better than me. But second of all, I didn't know that what of an introvert you are.
2: Yes. Yes, for sure. And I'm not always the best in social situations. I experience a level of social anxiety that's sometimes worse than others, and it's manageable. But I have been in situations where I do or say something really weird, and then I just think about it forever. But if you can get a good story out of it, yeah. then it's worth it.
0: So that's Haley. And for reference, this is the person I text when I fail or I'm trying to let my kids fail and it's just not going well. And we have this conversation all of the time. I just have to let you know. We also have it so often that we have a motto to go with it. So we'll confess that we did something awkward or embarrassing again, and life doesn't go the way we thought it would or the way that, you know, you would present it on social media or something. And then the other one will say, that's showbiz, baby. But there's a hand motion that goes with it, too. You have to be holding a fake, like, long, cartoonishly long cigarette holder with a long cigarette. Think like old Hollywood Audrey Hepburn in Breakfast at Tiffany's. And, like, you're just taking it out of your mouth and you're saying, that's showbiz, baby. Like, what are you gonna do? Listen, We love a good catchphrase. And Haley actually has another one, too, a phrase that I picked up from her years ago. And you're going to need this for when she explains how she finds peace. It's a little shorthand we call love at a 10 or loving at a 10.
2: Okay, so loving at a 10, I first heard from a friend of mine, a close friend of mine. She was speaking not long after her mother had passed away. And she talked about her mother and she talked about how her mother always loved at a 10. And I kind of perked my ears up. I was like, I've never heard this before. What does that mean? And she said that no matter what came her way, you know, whether it was positive or negative, she would just choose to love everything at a 10. And the example she gave, she said, like she would say when she was driving and she was needed to get somewhere to do something, she would like love all the stoplights at a 10 so that they would change to green when she needed them to. And she's like, it always works. And so I think it's kind of like another way of saying like putting out all this positive, like loving energy into the universe. But then for me, it's also just become more personal as to like how I want to approach all of my relationships and all of the people in my life, whether I'm really close to them already or whether I'm needing to get there.
1: Oh, I love that. It's especially easy, I think, with a spouse and with your kids and your close friends, just to be like, I'm going to love them at a 10 and I'm going to give them the benefit of the doubt. And I'm never going to let them guess if like, you know, does she love me or not? Nope. They'll never be. When you're love at a 10, there's no question, right?
2: Yeah.
1: And I think it's also too, like how you approach things like friendships or get togethers. Like no one questions if Haley and I are like at a party or doing improv that if we're not glad to be there, we are at a 10 and we're just telling everyone, I love you so much. I love you. And that's how we approach life. And you can tell when people are like too cool for school and they love at a 5, like, if it's convenient for them or, you know what I mean? Like, well, oh, do you love me? Okay, well, then I'll say I kind of like you or whatever. Like, I don't have time for that anymore.
2: Or some people maybe want to, they just haven't like learned the vocabulary for it or like what that looks like, you know? So to just, and it's really just being vulnerable and not caring. And it is hard. It is something I think it's like a muscle. You have to work on it. You have to strengthen it.
1: It's kind of wearing your heart on your sleeve a little bit too.
2: It is. And you can get hurt. And we do. And it's okay. Too. It's okay.
0: It's okay. And that's just what you have to tell yourself to love at a 10, that it's okay. Everything is fine. You can buy new guest room furniture. Your young adult doesn't want a precious mother-son moment. Even if you imagined that you were running to Target hand in hand, picking out the perfect color of a new towel for their new adventure, they don't know that's in your head. It's fine. They really do have all the towels and forks and dishwasher soap they need, and it's going to be okay. I mean, what I'm really saying is, that's showbiz, baby. And while I'm partially joking, this concept is actually really one I love, especially the idea of love being a muscle that takes work to develop and keep in shape. And you just practice by doing little things every day. And I guess I shouldn't be surprised that those same principles apply to self-love. But as Haley discovered, this is where peace becomes so important.
2: Something I've been thinking a lot about is, what does it look like to love myself at a 10? And for me, the advice I would give to myself and to others is to protect your peace. As I've gotten older, like finding calm and peace in my life, like anytime I can, has become really important. I grew up in a really highly charged, tense atmosphere. And I didn't really know anything else. And I think I kind of maybe carried some of that into my young adulthood, you know, this certain level of anxiety or not knowing how to calm myself or be chill, as it were, you know, be going into college and being a young mom and that sort of thing. But the older I get, the more I realize I just crave this kind of Zen state that I'm always looking for. And I think that is, you know, definitely a way to show self-love to yourself, to protect your peace. And it looks like not only like just daily rituals that I try to do that really set me up for success for the rest of my day. Like I like to do crossword puzzles in the morning with my husband. I really like to work out in the morning. Just little rituals and routines that set me up. Not only those things, but I feel like there's a lot of things, other things that we can kind of manage in order to achieve the best results as far as like having that calm, peaceful state. A lot of things are out of our control.
1: Yeah.
2: And things will happen and there's, you know, nothing we can do. And I think that that is definitely a challenge to be able to, you know, in those times I try to do different types of breathing or meditation or whatever it takes, and also to acknowledge that I can't, you know, control things that are out of my control. And so you kind of have to give it up to a higher power or the universe or whatever helps for you.
0: And as Haley and I were talking about what you can control and what you can't, how you can implement routines and self-care that promote peace, and how sometimes protecting your peace is a triage effort because of all the things that you can't necessarily plan for, we ran into something that doesn't fall neatly into either category. And that's expectations.
2: It wasn't too long ago where I heard the expression that expectations are just resentments waiting to happen.
1: Ooh.
2: And that
1: that makes me feel uncomfortable.
2: And that was my motto for so long. I was like, okay. So I was really into managing my expectations. And I think this is just another way of doing that, right? Because not to say, like, obviously, okay, so you have a small child and they're coming to you and they're being really annoying and or whatever. You're not just going to be like, go away, I'm trying to protect my peace. Like, that doesn't work. You can't do that. But it's like, how do you, like, listen to them and take on their issue and still then do the work, you know, to still feel joy in whatever it is, you know, after having experienced that conversation or after having experienced that moment. And for sure, it has to do with expectations. Like, when I built my life around expectations and all my kids were going to do this and this and this, and then they're doing like none of those things or the very opposite, then all of a sudden, yeah, if I'm holding myself to those expectations, this is like worst case scenario. My life is the worst. How could I ever be happy again? That's a terrible way to live, in my opinion.
0: Hasn't everybody been here at some point? Like, I honestly don't think any of us, especially parents like in Haley's example, have our expectations intact that we started out with. You just can't do it. But adjusting your expectations before life forces you to, doing it intentionally, is really hard. There's no manual for that. And that's what I love about Haley's wisdom here, is that it's not just accept your new reality. It's accept your new reality with a mission to love at a 10. That's how you do it. It's not just whatever happens, whatever you choose, I don't care. I'm not supposed to have an opinion about anything. It's saying accept the reality as it is with that mission that your focus with that relationship, whatever relationship it is focused on love. And it has the intent on the person and not on an idea of a person.
2: So of course I'm always going to dream and have expectations and have these like wonderful hopes. But I think what it is when you're faced with a different reality than what your expectation was, happiness comes from accepting that reality and working within that reality and loving out of 10, I guess, you know, like
1: yeah.
2: If my child has made some terrible choices and they are experiencing pain and heartache and it's not what I would have wished for them, I just focus on the individual, you know, and I'm not going to sit there and be like, oh, if only they had done this and say that to them, you know, that doesn't help anybody, you know, but if I'm just like, I care about you and you as a person and where you're at now, and that we can still find the positive in this. We can still find the joy in this. There's been things where I did not expect and they happened and it was not what I wanted. And it was some of the best things that could have happened. It's the best case scenario for me or my family.
0: Going from the worst case scenario to the best is a dramatic shift, and it's not easy. Remember, there's other people involved. So I agree with Haley that loving at a 10 can help keep our minds focused on the real person and relationship in front of us and not the expectation, met or unmet. But as we move forward in life, there's a lot of change happening. So our attitudes and relationships are constantly changing as well. 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We'll be right back.
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1: I've started lately talking about curiosity as a superpower. 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You've seen them as a human.
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2: Welcome back to The Lisa Show. So how do we adjust our expectations when we're confronted with the reality of a worst-case scenario? As I was thinking about this idea, it reminded me of a story from another friend of mine who had to do something just like this. This is Steve Cap Perry, my colleague. He hosts In Good Faith on BYU Radio. It's really great. You should check it out. And he's also my dear friend.
3: Sometimes your kids just do something well, and you think, I must be really good at this. But you find out it wasn't you. You had nothing to do with it. And then
2: bless our hearts when we think those moments.
3: We're so cute when we do that.
2: We are adorable.
3: And then you have another child who is completely different. And you think, oh, well, I did all the same things. Why are we in this situation? So we have four kids. And one of them has mild Tourette's, obsessive compulsive disorder, OCD, and social anxiety. The last two of those, really big. And so we had to totally redo our way of doing our family because we were starting to not like each other at our house. Mm. And because we were being the homework police to help him do all his assignments, get him in. He didn't care about it. But there were also things like one of his obsessive compulsive moments was to go back in his handwriting and retrace any round letters like an O or a lowercase d. You can picture that in your mind. And go back until actually he had circled through the paper. There were holes in the paper. So that was just slowing everything down. And then finally, one of the teachers sort of suggested he might be a little mentally slow. And we said, would you let him type his next assignment? And she rolled her eyes, but she did. And then she told us that he types 90 words a minute with no mistakes.
2: Holy cow.
3: And it was like, okay, we have to find a different way of doing everything with him.
2: Yeah.
3: Because her eyes were opened. And then so we got accommodations at the school for he has a computer to do his written assignments. And so mostly it worked out. But, you know, we're dealing with human beings. So I get a call. Mr. Perry, can you come to the principal's office? Your son is here. And I was in the middle of a project, a creative project. I thought, will I even remember what I'm? Anyway, all these frustrations. And I'm in the car. I've got about a mile and a half drive. And I'm thinking, oh, why does this always happen? I was full of anxiety. Now I have to go face other grown-ups who think I'm doing a bad job. That hit me. And that one day something changed on my drive. I felt it change in me, which is, this is not a problem. This is your great blessing that you get to be his advocate because nobody understands. And they're so busy, they don't even want to take time. So they wanted an apology for a particular substitute teacher who hadn't looked over the accommodations, was mad at him, and actually had called the resource officer, i.e. a police officer, to take this junior high kid down, you know?
2: Are you kidding?
3: Last minute, things worked out that didn't actually happen, but they wanted him to write an apology. And all of this stuff, and I sat there in a whole different place rather than in the past where I'd been saying, can you work with the teachers? You know, I know it's a little hard to make the transitions quickly.
2: If you just do it, just complete the assignment. I'm only... Like, I've said these things, and I'm feeling it.
3: Because we're on teacher sides.
2: Right. Like, I used to be a teacher. And
3: My
2: wife
3: is a teacher.
2: They're working so hard. Just give them, meet them halfway. And you don't realize what it is you're asking.
3: So the principal says, well, he'll need to write an apology. And I sat there, and I said, he will not be writing an apology for your failure to meet his accommodations, which are legally mandated.
2: Ooh, good for you. That's really clear communication.
3: I was feeling very clear at the moment.
2: I'm impressed.
3: And I said, will he be getting a letter of apology from the people who did not meet those accommodations? So we go on. we're still being the homework police, but I have a different view of everything. And my wife and I were talking one night because we were just going, we all hate each other. We hate our home life because it's all about, will so-and-so get his homework done? And then the other kids need attention too, but we're there, one of us trading off for 2 hours. Who keeps a kid 2 hours at the, anyway? There was this great neighbor lady. She was like the sage wisdom woman of the neighborhood, Marianne. And my wife came home once after hearing her talk, and she said, Marianne, how do you do it? And she said, oh, it has been so much easier since we gave up. And I'm thinking, you have 8 kids. What do you mean you gave up? You're clothing them.
2: Oh,
3: you're,
2: I need
3: you're
2: to meet
3: feeding
2: this woman.
3: Them. Oh, she's really great, and she's a good cook too. And so I said, well, what does that mean for us? And we sat there and we looked at each other across this blank homework page. Our son had taken a break. We said, you know, just go play, go do something for a minute. And we said, are we giving up? And then we looked at each other like, let's quantify this. We are officially giving up on him succeeding in school, right? This is the beginning of his junior year of high school.
2: Wow.
3: And we looked at each other and we nodded and we said, yes, we are giving up on school with him. So he still went to school. He did no homework. Mm-hmm. Because we wanted him to go because he had friends there. He needed medication even to be in the halls because there was so much noise in the high school when you're changing classes. Our family life changed 100% because we gave up. I mean, we still wanted him to learn, and we would ask, what did you talk about in school? But it was a whole different thing. And actually, it was a huge blessing for us to have to reevaluate what is a successful life. Because our other kids just sort of accidentally got A's because mm-hmm. they were paying attention, and you know, just they were into the reading and the stuff. And so this child is just as smart, but in a whole different way. And we just thought they don't have to be the same. They don't all need a scholarship. They don't. And I think we started to love each other more.
2: That's
3: at our
2: what
3: house.
2: I want to hear about.
3: And we had peace. And sometimes a teacher would say, well, what are you guys doing? And we would think, we're doing fine.
2: Yeah.
3: It was my answer. Not we're doing this or that. We're doing fine.
2: Yeah, thanks for asking.
3: And we were doing fine, finally. There was a huge change in our house. First of all, we liked each other because it wasn't like, oh no, here's that person again. Or me thinking, oh no, there's that child again for whom I will now be responsible for hours. And I think there was much more love in our home because I think it wasn't conditional. We weren't thinking we had conditional love, but we felt like we were, I think unconsciously, had to show some disapproval to motivate this child to do the thing he was never going to be able to do. And we let go of that. And really, I think that's when we all decided that, you know, we love each other in our house. I love that idea of love 100%, or what was the phrase?
2: Love it at 10.
3: Love it at 10. Mm-hmm. Because if nothing else, this child absolutely knows that we are behind him, we will support him, and we love him.
2: And isn't that a parent's job?
3: It is. I mean, we love it when we get the hugs and the pats on the back. He can't do that. Sometimes he'll walk through a room if we're sitting at a table and there's this tiny little shoulder rub. And I say, okay, that for the next 6 months is my I love you. Because I know what he means, and he probably had to really push himself to make physical contact with me. And so it's just a different world, but I'm glad I'm part of that world. And I would not change a thing because of what it means for me to have him in my world.
2: I think the way Steve ends that story, I wouldn't change a thing, reveals so much about the peace he has now. And to get there, he had to not only adjust his own expectations, but let go of other people's. That's also hard to do. It takes a lot of courage to acknowledge when you're using someone else's meter stick to measure your own life. But like Steve noticed, sometimes those expectations, whether we realize it or not, start imposing conditions on love, which was always meant to be unconditional. there's something really relieving about the way protecting your peace means going from that place of anxiety and frustration to not needing things to change in order to feel okay, no matter how chaotic life may be at that moment. It's possible to get to feeling grateful and loving life just as it is, even when all the things that have always been out of your control stay out of your control. Everyone's flavor of this is a little bit different, and Haley pointed out that it looks different even just between the two of us.
4: Right? Because if you, as a person, Lisa, have gone through so much grief and pain and sadness, then like the opposite of like this proactive choosing joy is really telling, you know, or me who's like just been full of like anxiety and like high strung, you know, people and all these things. It's like really telling for me to be like, peace, calm, you know, it's like we are choosing. We've already experienced this one extreme and we know, okay, this isn't sustainable. We can't live our lives in this. So we have to find our way out by going in the opposite direction. It's the only answer.
2: When you talk about loving at a 10 and not like shrinking back, and that is your like antidote for meeting expectations, that doesn't just resonate with me, but that just like it makes my heart leap a little bit. Because I think our instinct is that when our expectations aren't met and we're experiencing a disappointment or a grief or a pain in any way, our instinct is to retreat into ourselves and to isolate, because it's easier just to protect ourselves and sort of lick our wounds and regroup. But loving at a 10 requires you to be outward facing, to connect with other people, to engage, and to be vulnerable. Again, when you feel the most vulnerable, like it's so easy to say, oh yeah, and Haley loves it at 10 or whatever, but it's, I want to say, no, Haley loves it at 10. Do you realize what a risk that is for her? Do you realize how brave she is to say of like, you hurt me, or like, I feel hurt by the situation, whatever it is, but I love you and I'm engaged in this and I want to connect with you. And I think that there is something really beautiful about that that can be easily brushed aside. How did you come to learn that that was the most powerful component of a happy life?
4: I think just I've been a very anxious person for a while. And us Gen Xers, we didn't always seek therapy. We're just like, I got this. Like, and I think it's great that a lot of people
2: It wasn't even
4: are.
2: An option.
4: No, it just wasn't the thing, you know? And I love that people are just kind of discovering that. And for me, my daughter would go to her therapist and they'd be like, tell me, what did you learn?
2: Tell me everything.
4: Without her telling me. But she would give me like some good pointers, like, you know, without going into it. And I was like, that's so interesting. But it just being a really anxious person, but always wanting to, you know, choose joy and choose happiness. And I'm an incurable optimist for sure. So when you have that like optimism butting up against this incurable anxiety at times, you're like, oh, which one is going to win out? And so I think it was just really, it's just been really important for me to learn, like, almost, I guess protecting your peace is another way of saying, like, who cares?
2: You know, isn't like that funny? It's like a different sort of mantra.
4: Yeah.
2: Protecting your peace also sounds much more of a printable slogan than who cares?
4: Who really cares?
2: Although less on brand for Gen Z.
4: True.
2: You know, I haven't asked Haley for the rights to this t-shirt design. I'm still thinking about that, so stay tuned. In the meantime, now that I have had a couple of days to reflect on my son moving out, I've realized a couple of things. We did have conversations about him moving out. I'd advised him on the lease. He asked me if he could take the guest room furniture, and we talked about what would work and what wouldn't work. What I realized was that I had expectations. I don't know why I do this to myself. I had in my head that I was going to present him with this basket of fresh linens that I had bought at Target, with fluffy new towels and cleaning supplies that teenage boys don't want to, you know, buy, and cleaner and disinfectant wipes, and that I was going to have it all there together and hand it to him and say, you know, good luck. This is going to be so great. I'm going to miss you, but I'm really proud of you. You know, we were going to have this moment. At the time, it just felt like chaos. It just wasn't happening how I thought it would. It just felt really fast and unexpected. And after my brain was able to calm down and think about it, I thought, I just had this expectation that was unspoken in my mind that I didn't even know I had until it wasn't met. And that's just part of the process. So this idea of having expectations and protecting your peace, loving at a 10, these are all things that you have to actively work at, because things like teenagers, chaos, cortisol, anxiety, expectations are all involved. So it's a mind game. But like anything, you just have to practice. But I keep thinking back to Steve's story and Haley's advice that this process of loving yourself at a 10, protecting your peace, adjusting your expectations, it starts as a function of self-love, right? Or at least self-preservation. We need peace. And the more out of control our lives feel, the more desperately we need to feel it. But in pursuing that peace, we end up removing the barriers to our ability to love other people at a 10. In other words, loving ourselves, protecting our peace, actually makes us better at loving other people, and vice versa. Win, win, win. Protect your peace. I mean, that's showbiz, baby. 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
2: Welcome to the Council of Moms. I love it. We are having a hard time getting started because we just want to talk to each other, which is actually the real true spirit of Council of Moms. Because in sharing, we have learned that sharing is caring.
8: So true.
2: Isn't it though?
8: It's so true.
2: But absolutely, it's the way that we process information, get great ideas, and help raise families, which is changing the world. And I stand by that.
8: Definitely.
2: So thank you for being here. I love this.
8: Our pleasure.
2: And I am really excited about our Council of Moms. And I just, before we get started, want to encourage you, whether you're watching on YouTube or listening on Spotify or wherever you listen to your podcasts, that you engage in the conversation, because the whole purpose of the Council of Moms is to have real connection and not just having, you know, experts and influencers tell you what to do or how to do it, but to really connect with you, have real people who are raising children or who have, or in every like facet of you know, socioeconomic, races, gender, all of these things. We're raising different kinds of kids, and we want to share our ideas together to inspire each other in motherhood. So this is the Council of Moms. Boy, I just felt like I was like saying my anthem.
9: I really believe powerful in the Council of Moms,
2: but yeah. I do.
8: It's
2: so
8: critical.
2: Please engage in the conversation in the comments, on social media. We'd love to hear from you, because it doesn't really make it complete unless we're all connecting. It doesn't work. But here today, working, doing it, getting it done on the Council of Moms. My name is Lisa Valentine Clark. I'm the mother of five. I always say I'm raising five very different children who are actually now, two teenagers and three baby adults. So various levels of development, but all
10: really, really fun. And I find myself in a transition part of parenting. People are kind of going to school or finishing school and just kind of starting their careers. And so I feel like it's a transition part of parenting. So that's my situation. But let's see who else we have here. We also have
11: Allison Dayton. And I have three grown kids, and one of them is married, and I have a grandchild now.
10: Oh, you're so lucky.
8: So lucky.
11: Which is heaven. Like, it really is all the things that they say it is.
10: It really
11: and
10: is,
11: even
10: isn't
11: a little
10: it?
11: Bit
8: it's
11: more.
8: It's even better than just being a mom.
11: Yeah.
8: Right?
11: Yeah. For sure. Because you know what? You're so good at it.
8: Yeah.
10: Oh, yeah.
11: And before you were just faking it and trying to figure it out. But now I've got it, and it's like, yeah, she'll be fine. Yeah. She'll be fine.
10: Yeah, it's fine.
8: I've seen this before.
11: Yeah. Good. Yeah. It's so good. It's so much fun. And it takes away a little bit of the sting of raising adult children.
10: Yeah.
11: It's kind of a little treat for
10: I
11: that.
10: I like it.
11: So.
8: I love it. I'm Tanisha Williams. I am a widowed mom of one beautiful, she's going to be 10 next week. 10 next week, and I have two baby adult stepchildren who I love and adore, and we are all gingers.
10: Oh, really?
8: Okay. We're all gingers.
11: So is the
8: fun, we're
11: baby.
8: Keeping the race alive, guys. We got
11: do it.
8: It.
10: Yeah.
11: Do it.
10: Yeah, I'm sorry, but I heard that, naturally occurring gingers.
8: It's a thing.
10: Are rare.
11: So my granddaughter is a ginger.
8: Really?
11: Yeah. We couldn't be more
10: she's
11: happy.
10: Part of the club.
11: I know.
10: How exciting.
8: Well, my husband was a ginger, and so I'm a ginger. He was a ginger, and we had like 0.01% so on and on and on and on for her to not be a ginger,
10: oh,
8: right?
10: Wow.
8: And he had blue eyes, I have blue eyes, so we were like dominantly recessive. Like dominantly. Neither of my parents have red hair, neither of his parents had red
10: really?
8: Hair.
10: Really?
8: I think we just made an agreement in heaven that we were going to go down with full force.
10: Yeah.
8: Yeah. Of we're recessive. Yeah.
10: And we're
8: so
10: here.
8: I would tease him sometimes and say, if she comes up brunette, what would you do? What would you do?
10: Yeah. Then what?
8: It would have been really cool, but alas.
4: There's always hair dye.
8: Okay. Yeah, right. Alas, infant. She was a ginger.
10: So. That's great.
12: That's funny.
13: I'm Carrie Ann Rhodes, and I'm an older mom of, I have two kids, and we're in the thick of it. We're in the sports and the school and the, we're still in elementary school, and we're having the time of our life.
10: Good.
13: But puberty's on its way.
10: Yeah. That's on the top of your mind.
8: Oh. I feel that, yeah.
13: Brace
8: yourself. Even with just 10-year-olds. How do you already feel that in a 10-year-old?
10: You feel all the...
11: It starts then. It for sure
10: don't
11: starts.
10: You always anticipate the next phase?
11: Yeah.
10: And I think one of the challenges of motherhood is just like enjoying the moment that you're in right now, knowing...
13: Mm-hmm.
10: This
13: is
10: anything
13: the deep breath moment
10: next.
13: Right.
10: Yeah.
8: Well, but you can feel it coming.
13: Yeah.
10: Like
8: in the small little sass that comes, the more need
11: the
8: for
11: sass.
8: Deodorant.
10: There comes.
13: Oh, yeah, you can smell it coming as well. The pimples.
8: And they don't get it.
10: They're
8: don't.
10: Clueless.
8: They don't. It's not.
11: Plus
8: right.
10: I love it. Our official question, although it may go
13: we
10: into
13: talk about
10: puberty
13: hygiene.
10: Because

0: way.
1: You know what I mean? But follow your passions.
2: Right.
3: Well,
1: what does that mean?
3: As long as you follow your passions when you're 10 and follow your passions when you're 25.
1: Right.
3: That's two different things.
1: We switch it because when they're little, you could be anything. Yes, you could be anything. And when they get to high school, we're like,
3: don't do that.
1: Yeah, but also, have you thought about electrical engineering? You know what I mean? Like, we're not throwing around electrical engineering when they're in the grade school, but we are. I find myself saying that a lot. Or you could go into computer science. I mean, IT is really fascinating. Oh, I mean, yeah. You want to be an illustrator. Cool. Yeah, you want to be a musician. Great. Oh, awesome. Creative. Wonderful. Mm. But also,
3: that's a great hobby.
2: Totally. Well, I think sometimes I've found myself, I mean, my daughter's taken a completely different approach than I ever was. I mean, I love dance out of the womb, you know, like I was going to sleep in my dad's arms to Donna Summer and, you know, that's how I fell asleep. And I danced from there on out. And so I kind of just thought, that's probably what my kid will do. Right. And it has not went that way at all. And what I find myself doing is like, I'm open to her doing whatever she wants to do. But I don't know how to involve her because I wasn't in it.
1: Oh, interesting.
2: You know? Yeah. So it's like,
1: how do you do that?
2: Oh, crap. I know how to sign up for dance and theater. She does like theater and acting. So that's great. But basketball, I don't know.
1: But what if that's their passion? Exactly. That's the thing. You have to be so open to it.
3: Well, I had a friend whose daughter, I remember when her daughter was little, we were neighbors and she was in like a little 3-4-year-old dance recital and it was cute and whatever. And then she stopped. She's like, I don't want to do dance anymore. And then she got to high school and the daughter turned on her mother and said, why didn't you make me take dance? Because now all of her friends were doing drill team cheer and theater. Yep. And she was like,
1: It's a trap. And no mom ever escapes it. No. It's true, though.
2: You lose no matter what.
1: Why didn't you? You force them to take piano lessons forever, and they hate you for it.
2: Or
1: and then if you say, oh, you don't like it, okay. And then it's,
3: why didn't you make me go?
0: Because you were miserable.
1: Oh, yeah.
0: And we had lots of fights.
1: Drive you clear across town.
3: And not, didn't and not practice worth the anyway. Fight. They have no idea how not worth the fight it is to make them practice or make them the fight of just going. Like,
0: I'm really impressed with moms who can get their kids to concert pianists. Like, that is some hardcore mommy.
1: You know, even my late husband, he studied to be a concert pianist until he was like 15. Like, it was he was on the path, and then he quit because he wanted to date girls and try out for student council.
3: My piano
1: teacher cried and begged me not to, and he did.
0: Yeah.
1: He quit
2: because 15. Because
1: he was like, I have to like play 4 hours a day to be caught. Yeah. But like, also, what would have happened? I mean, whatever.
0: Yeah, yeah, and they're falling in love and all this stuff,
1: right?
0: And
1: there's a balanced life. And so there's this, okay, so that's a really good point that you just brought up, though.
0: Yeah.
1: Is sometimes we think their passion has to be their career.
0: Right.
1: Or it has to be, we specialize in everything.
0: Right. And, you know, having
1: like away sports.
2: Yeah.
0: Right. And having like a good like hobby or passion other than your work is so important.
2: Mm-hmm. It's so important.
0: Yeah.
1: So what do you think that means then to help your kid follow their passion? Is it always their career or, I mean, should it be related? Like, what's your theory on that?
3: My parents did a good job with, they did a good job. They have 7 kids and my mom and dad were, you know, products of the 60s. And so they were a tiny bit more like enlightened about following passions and be, you know, what you want to be rather than like you have to do what my dad does or, you know, whatever. Mm-hmm. And they were really good about like simply having things be available. Like my mom, both my parents are actually pretty creative, but my mom was an actual like art major. And so she was thrilled that she had kids that wanted to draw or wanted to explore. So there were always, you know, drawing implements in the house. Mm-hmm. And then I really enjoyed drawing. And so when my dad's company was changing offices and they were selling drafting desks, they bought me a drafting desk that I got
1: really
3: to have in my room. And they bought me like professional pens. Yeah. And what it told me from them was that they valued what I was interested in. And I mean, I didn't get an expectation from them or the feeling that they thought I was like some kind of prodigy. You know what I mean? Like that was not the feeling. It was simply
1: that pressure.
3: Right. It was just

0: simply like, here, you can do this. And with seven kids, there wasn't a whole lot of money, like, for everyone to do sports and music and whatever. But so that, you know, they tried to, they did what they could. And so I've just kind of followed that philosophy too, of like, have stuff in the house that they can do that kind of combats the onboard or, you know, whatever, like figure it out. Yeah. However, now that I actually have the kids,
1: go on.
0: I do have a son who plays club sports. Yeah. He plays club soccer.
1: It's so intense.
2: Oh, so intense.
1: And I never really had soccer somebody that was in super into just sports intense. Ball.
0: Yes. Yeah. And like my husband is way supportive. If I didn't have my husband, like, would this kid even be playing soccer? And like, it costs a lot of money.
2: And
0: my daughter is not interested in sports or dance or any of that. And so what we're struggling with is like, how do we, what are we doing to like spend time with her, encourage her to do this? Like, that's, it's a whole new thing once it actually like arrived on my doorstep.
1: Oh, yeah. My husband was one of nine children. He was he was the only one that was quote unquote like creative.
0: Really?
1: Well, yeah, because they were all like into hunting and fishing and football. One of his brothers lettered in three sports. His other brother became a football coach. Do you know what I'm saying? Yeah.
0: And he played the piano.
1: And ended up being an actor.
2: Yeah. Wow.
1: And so he was just like, I just figured I was on my own. And, but like, his mom, you know, had a, they went to movies together and plays, and she put him in like plays and stuff like that when he was younger and after school kind of stuff. But he always used to say, like, I found it because I loved it. Like, no one could keep me from it.
2: Right.
1: Mm-hmm. Like, just because it wasn't that. Like the family culture, mm-hmm. I would do it. And to their credit, his parents were like, that's great.
2: Yeah.
1: Just do that. Yeah.
2: Well,
1: great.
2: That's amazing. That is the passion, right? Like,
1: I know. I cannot, that's passion.
2: I can't be pulled away from this.
1: Yeah, exactly.
2: I think you have to. You know, I think it's hard, like you said, when you're so, you know, I'm creative. I was a jewelry designer and I love to paint. So I have all that stuff around, but my kids really aren't into that. One of them is. My youngest is into politics.
1: Oh, wow.
2: And not my politics.
1: No. Oh, wow. So what is that like? Wow.
0: There's a topic.
1: How do you follow that passion?
2: Right. And how do I, like, how do you get excited when they're, you know, it's like, you just have to do it. Like, this is their passion. You can't, I'm not going to change his mind. I want him to do something that makes him, like, gets him go buzzing. Yeah, I mean, like when you're doing something that just love, and he does. So I say, yay, this is awesome. Yes. Go intern with that senator. It's awesome. Go do it. You're going to be amazing.
1: I feel the intensity right here.
2: And I don't want to break that in him.
1: No.
2: Nor do I want to break us. Well,
3: that's hard.
2: No, I'm learning. Great. But, there's passions that you just don't understand sometimes. Yeah. And, you know, I wasn't a dancer. Like, I did voice sports. Yeah.
3: You know what, though? I felt so much pressure.
1: But I can appreciate it.
2: Yeah.
3: Did you?
2: It's
3: amazing. The thing is this is where I've started to really, like, our kids teach us, I think, so much more than we teach them a lot of the time. And my daughter has taught me so much in this whole scenario because I love dancing. I loved it my entire life, but it started to become what defined my importance, you know, like how much I was involved in it, what kinds of things, what clubs I was involved in, what I did, when I did it. And I was tired by the time, you know, like later in high school, my early adult years,
2: I
3: was like, I just dreamed of being able to go to school, go home, do homework and watch TV. That's like all I wanted to do. But I was so pulled towards that need that it wasn't until I lost my husband that I realized what an important tool it was because of the passion that was behind it.
1: Yeah.
3: Because it brought me confidence, joy, and it released negative emotions. Right. And so that's what I desire for my daughter to find now is something that gives her the ability to release negative and make room for positive. I call it R&R's, release and rebuild.
1: Oh, that's so great. I told my kids, like, who knows what will happen to you in the future, but everyone needs a creative outlet.
3: Yeah.
1: And maybe that's not the same thing as a passion, but I do feel that sometimes we use them sort of interchangeably. And we always just assume someone's passion is like painting, dancing, sports, something piano, or overtly creative, where your passion could be helping people. Yeah. I mean, I'm being totally serious.
0: Absolutely.
1: Your passion could be, you know, social impact. Your passion could be just being able to have a certain, like, lifestyle, like where you can create a little homestead. And like, I mean, our passions can, I think if we expand our idea of passion, it takes the pressure off our kids a little bit.
2: And if we let them lead. Yeah. Because I think sometimes our kids get into things and then we're like, oh yeah, all in. We're like shoving you all into this thing. And you are going to do ODP soccer. And you are. And I look at it and I think, whoa, dude, what?
1: But it's hard.
2: It's hard.
1: Because I totally agree with you, but I just spent hundreds and hundreds of dollars completing a drum set because my daughter wanted to play the drums. So this is her passion. And she doesn't practice. And she's not taking lessons. Yeah, and I'm looking at, I'm like, I just... could have spent that money on something else.
2: We have bagpipes at our house that are sitting there. Like,
1: is that
3: just, it would be so
1: is
3: cool
1: that
3: if they
1: just
3: played
1: the price
3: it,
1: of motherhood? Right? Do you just have to have a sunk cost?
0: Yeah. Yes. I think as parents, we need to accept that, like, what I'm so impressed, Tanisha, is that her passion with dance, like, really created resilience. Like, any passion can do that, where you learn, like, work ethic and, like, you learned a lot of character. Like, it was physically difficult. And then you spend hundreds of dollars with the drums.
2: A drum set.
0: I do think parents sometimes have to just be like, okay.
1: Let it go.
2: And give it to a nice kid in the neighborhood.
1: I was just going to say, give somebody a ripping deal.
2: I mean, there's somebody that really has a passion for drums.
3: Yes.
2: There is a kid that has a passion for drums somewhere.
0: Except that your child is not a prodigy, but it's not... Right. It's not always, sometimes it is, it's not always a waste of money to be pouring into those passions because they're developing something, hopefully. That's hopefully.
1: Well, and you know, you bring up the idea of like a prodigy. We have this idea, and I think this puts unnecessary stress on kids, that if you don't learn it or do it when you're young, then it doesn't count.
0: Right.
1: And it's just so ridiculous because, you know, I'm on the other side of 18. And
0: what?
1: I know.
2: Just a little bit.
1: Further and further every day. But... I'm still discovering like things of like what I'm passionate about or like I still, even if I don't do it as like a profession and that kind of stuff. Yeah. But I do think that our culture, we have this weird idea of like even what that word passion means and what it should mean to your everyday life.
2: Yeah. Well, and it's sort of a little bit self-care, right?
1: Yeah.
2: Like painting for me is self-care. Absolutely. I haven't done it for years, but I want to soon. But like learning supporting your child's passion allows them to then later in their life support their own passion, which you sometimes feel guilty for. Like, you know, whether you're into woodworking or bird watching or whatever, like, I think it's a good thing to be able to kind of take care of yourself in that.
1: Do you think it's a good thing to encourage your kids to have their profession be their passion?
0: I mean, if you can do that, I think you're really lucky. Yeah. Like, I think find something you love doing and you'll never work a day in your life.
2: Yeah.
0: I mean, that idea is terrific.
2: Do you think it's true?
0: I think so.
2: I love what I do, but it's work.
1: I love what I do, and you still have to get up and go to work when you don't want to.
2: When you would rather not.
1: Yeah. Or like, my brother is like a rock star. He's a little rock. Like, everyone would say, of course, and he would never complain about his job. But there are some things that he has to do. Like any other job, you have to. It's a job.
0: Yeah. And what is he? And I'm sure he has like something outside of playing music that he loves.
1: 100% that he's more obsessed with, and it's pickleball. Sorry, James.
2: But you know, when I was doing jewelry, it started to be a business,
1: right?
2: And then I lost the creative part of it and started painting because I didn't have.
1: So you shifted,
2: yeah? Because that was a business,
1: right?
2: Yeah. So I went into that next phase of like, I need something that feeds me versus something that I'm making money with. Because those are two totally different things.
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8: I'm Julie Rose. Life feels heavy for a lot of us right now. 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
11: We don't have to change our mind. We don't have to compromise. We're trying to construct a bridge to the next conversation.
8: And we're exploring tough topics with nuance and an open mind.
12: What we have is not a politician's problem. 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
8: We're out to become better citizens, kinder neighbors, and more effective advocates for the things that matter most. 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
13: BBC News with Eileen McHugh. A Russian drone has struck the headquarters of Ukraine's security service, the SBU, in central Kyiv, injuring at least 7 people. From Kyiv, James Landale reports.
14: For days, Russia's attacked Kyiv around the clock, targeting largely businesses and infrastructure. But now it struck right at the heart of the Ukrainian state. We heard a brief whine before an explosion echoed across the rooftops and smoke rose into the sky. President Zelensky said the drone had hit Ukraine's security service, the SBU. He said it had been aimed directly at the office of the acting head of the service, Oleksandr Poklad. The attack suggests Russia's new fast attack drones are growing in accuracy. It also signals Moscow's ready to step up its strikes before possible talks with US mediators at the weekend.
13: At least 122 people are reported to have been killed in a new round of intense fighting between Saudi-backed government forces and Houthis in Yemen. The clashes erupted when the Houthis launched a ground assault on Thursday to try to take control of coastal territory bordering the Bab al-Mandeb Strait in the Red Sea. The Iranian-backed Houthis have been attacking Saudi ships using the waterway as an alternative to the Strait of Hormuz. The UN General Assembly will vote later on a resolution calling for the traditional world map to be replaced with one that more accurately reflects the size of Africa. The campaign is backed by all the continent's UN member states. More details from our Africa correspondent, Thomas Mukhwana.
15: Campaigners argue that the widely used Mercator projection makes countries near the equator seem smaller than they are, with countries nearer the poles appearing larger. It means on standard maps, Africa appears similar in size to Greenland, even though it is 14 times larger. Today's vote follows an online campaign for a new standard map, which the resolution says will accurately represent the sizes of all continents, particularly Africa. The resolution states that the Mercator map minimizes the socio-economic realities, infrastructure needs, development potential and prosperity in southern regions.
13: Rescue crews in Nepal have freed 2 workers from a blocked hydropower tunnel 9 days after they were trapped by debris from flash floods that devastated an area on the border with Tibet. Efforts are continuing to find the estimated 40 people thought to be trapped in the tunnel. Hira Shobna is the wife of one of the rescued men.
16: He didn't recognise me. He only said things like, "What happened to me?" and "Where am I?" and didn't say anything else. He's currently in intensive care. He asked for water, so I gave him some. Now he has recognised me and nodded his head. He has an injury to his leg and hasn't been able to speak that much. His body has turned yellow because he wasn't getting enough oxygen.
13: You're listening to the latest world news from the BBC.
17: When I realized, like, okay, I'm out of here, you know, I was about 7. That's when I started planning my escape.
18: Majora Carter grew up in the Hunts Point section of the South Bronx.
17: Hunts Point, you know, as I was growing up here, was literally the poster child for urban blight. Featured on the nightly news all over the country, you know, as the kind of place that was just like the epitome of all that's wrong, you know, with inner cities. Even landlords were torching their buildings to collect insurance money because we were redlined, which meant that no financial institutions were actually loaning. You could not get anything financed here. And so things just fell into major disrepair. It was at the beginning of the summer, when I turned 8 years old, actually, I watched both buildings at either end of my block, you know, have these massive fires. So literally overnight, you know, people that I knew and loved, you know, I saw every day on my way to school or my way to play with friends were just gone because the building, you know, many of the apartments burned down. And at the end of the summer, my brother was killed in the drug wars. And it was just like, no, this is not the place for me or for anybody. I started thinking, I'm going to use my brain to get out of here. I'm going to go to what I called a name school, like the kind of university that everybody knows about, you know, an Ivy League or something like that. And yeah, that was me at 7.
19: I didn't realize
20: that's
19: that.
20: That's an interesting question.
21: You know, I've never heard of it from that.
19: So let's talk about that. Let's talk about
21: that. I think you need to come over, stand in my shoes.
22: Agree to disagree.
23: This is Top of Mind. I'm Julie Rose. Today on the show, what makes a city great? We asked you.
24: People here are so friendly. You talk to strangers.
25: I love that our city is growing so richly. We have an incredible restaurant scene, and we also offer a lot of wonderful parks and greenways.
26: Something I really love is that all public bathrooms have free menstrual products.
27: I think people have to choose a place that will be home and choose to stay.
17: I was led to believe that you measure success by how far you get away. You grow up and you're going to be somebody, but you're going to get out of here.
18: That was Erica Leyland, Kim Parati, Haley Trotter, Lynn Kreutz, and Majora Carter, who started planning her escape from the South Bronx when she was 7. These days, she has a much different view.
17: You don't have to move out of your neighborhood to live in a better one.
18: But isn't that the whole point of moving? For a better neighborhood, better school, better job, better house? Americans move a lot more than people in other wealthy countries. In a given year, close to 10% of us will relocate. That's 25 million people shifting around in search of a better fit, swiping left on cities that don't satisfy, looking for the perfect match. Suppose we all took Majora Carter's perspective instead. You don't have to move out of your neighborhood to live in a better one. It's partly the idea that you and your community deserve better, which is a pretty radical notion for a place like the South Bronx that's been written off as hopeless. But it's also the idea that the relationship goes both ways. If your city isn't all you need it to be, what can you do to make it better?
17: Oh, I had no interest in ever coming back.
18: Majora Carter had to escape the South Bronx to realize all of this. She went to Wesleyan University, then started grad school at NYU. And that's when she came home.
17: I needed a cheap place to stay, which was my parents' house. And that was, you know, it was hard. To move back here because it absolutely felt like a defeat.
18: But for all its flaws, Hunts Point was still her hometown, and she couldn't help but feel protective when New York City started planning to put a huge garbage dump there. Working against the dump galvanized her belief that the South Bronx deserved better. Then she discovered the Bronx River, and things really changed.
17: I knew that we had something called the Bronx River because I saw it on a subway map, but you know, I'd never actually thought to even go there. It looked like the least appetizing place you could ever want to be. It's like you would, it had industry lining the shores or the back of warehouses, you know, abutting it. Nothing that it didn't even read river at all.
18: Then one summer morning, Carter went for a run with her dog, which she named after Xena, the warrior princess.
17: Xena was a German Shepherd mix. you know, I'm going jogging as I often did, like right at the crack of dawn. And my dog literally just like bolted into this dump that I would pass all the time. And it had weeds over my head and, you know, just piles of garbage that you could see from the street. And I never had any interest in going in there. It's like, why? But of course, Zena pulled me in and I was just like afraid to let go of her leash. There was a chain, I swear, with links as big as my head. Piles of just like garbage, like everywhere. It was just ridiculous. But I kept going and I could see like light through like these weeds and stuff. And then at the end, when I sort of pushed through all that, or rather Zena pulled me through all that, I realized that I was looking at the Bronx River from a completely different angle that I'd never seen it before. The sunlight was glinting off of the water and it was just magical. And I was like, oh my gosh, there actually is a river here and it's really pretty. All I could think was, wow, this is the beginning of my neighborhood's revitalization. Like this is where we can start. Like this is where, you know, I can, you know, start helping people see that our community does have value and it should be beautiful for us.
18: Carter led the effort to turn that riverfront dump into an award-winning park.
17: And I got married there back in 2006.
18: A park in Hunts Point fit for a wedding is something 7-year-old Majora Carter could never have imagined. And she started to wonder, what else could they get for their community?
17: I mean, we asked everybody.
18: But her nonprofit zeroed in on what the kids who were graduating high school and heading off to college were saying.
17: We asked them, so what do you think, the neighborhood needs now? And they were like, oh, well, we need more, you know, homeless shelters and really affordable housing for really poor people. We need, you know, more, you know, health clinics. We need more community centers for the kids, which is really funny since they weren't much older than the kids they were talking about. We need things like that. And I was like, oh, so given, you know, you're going to be the type of folks that are going to go away, you know, go to college and, you know, get a great job and careers, are you planning on coming back here? And they were just like, no. And it was pretty clear that all the things that they felt the community needed were the things that literally repelled them. They wanted to go to places that had things like, you know, cafes and restaurants and cool bookstores and bike shops and the kind of things that you couldn't find in our neighborhood.
18: That is when Majora Carter suddenly understood why decades of effort and countless dollars spent trying to lift the South Bronx out of poverty had failed. All those services for the poor were reinforcing poverty as the community's core identity, while actively driving away the young people who could make it something better. So rather than thinking about poverty as the problem to solve, which obviously hadn't worked, Carter started thinking of the South Bronx like a company trying to hang on to its top performers.
17: Everybody loves the Cinderella stories, you know, that emerge from places like this. So we know that we've never had a shortage of amazing people coming from neighborhoods like this. But what we have had a shortage of is actually retaining them. We recognize that right now that people in communities like this are taught to measure success by how far they get away from their communities. All we did was recognize that those same people are looking for the same thing that everybody else wants. And they want a lifestyle that makes their community feel like it's worth living in. And so whether it's a cafe, you know, or a bookstore or whatever, or housing that matches their income, you know, they want to meet other people and express themselves and feel like their community is worth living in.
18: To get the ball rolling, Carter opened the Boogie Down Grind Cafe,
17: which is an urban hip-hop experiential cafe with craft beer and specialty coffee and tea and some really cool vibes that really focuses and presents our community as a wonderful place to gather.
18: It's just a few blocks from her childhood home, and its prices are right in line with the 4 Dunkin' Donuts shops, all within walking distance. But some people in the neighborhood quickly labeled Carter a sellout, a gentrifier.
17: You know, gentrification generally means outsiders coming in to change a community to suit their needs. But it's just like, I'm from 2 blocks away. Like this is, you know, I took money that I raised in other parts of the country, you know, doing work that I did and invested it in my own community. You know, if anything, I'm the exact opposite of gentrification.
18: So for a while, Carter was using the term self-gentrification to distinguish her approach, which is about making sure that as property values in the neighborhood rise, the businesses and landowners who benefit most are locals. But gentrification is such a polarizing word that she's stopped using it altogether. She prefers reclaiming.
17: Reclaiming involves retaining the talent that's already there to improve our surroundings and our own economic future.
18: It sounds like you're saying, look, the investment's going to happen, and either it's going to be outsiders benefiting from it, or we're going to do the investment and get that benefit ourselves.
17: And I find one a lot more palatable and supportive than the other. Yes, absolutely.
18: She notes that America has been in the process of re-urbanizing for decades. People are moving from the suburbs back to the cities. Boomers and millennials all want to live near transit, coffee shops, grocery stores, and parks. If they can't find or can't afford a place in the neighborhood that's already offering all of that, they're going to move into places with the potential to. This shift to inner cities stopped during the pandemic, by the way, but experts suspect that was just a temporary pause. Unfortunately, says Carter, people who've been in those struggling urban neighborhoods for generations can be slow to realize that gentrification is coming.
17: We've actually lost a lot of home ownership in the South Bronx just over the past 20 some years, you know, as predatory speculators come in and, you know, buy homes for cash. Folks believe that there's no value in our own community. And I know that, unfortunately, very well, because, you know, when both my parents passed away, I could not get any of my siblings to hold on to the family's property, to hand it down to the generation behind us. They were just like, why would anybody want to stay there? So they sold it to the first person that bought it, which is a predatory speculator. And now that house is worth almost three times as much as it was sold. And that could have been in my family. But instead, it's in some, you know, predatory speculator's balance sheet. You know, they could do that in large part because long before you start seeing things like doggy daycares or, you know, cute coffee shops and places where you didn't see them before. That's not when gentrification happens. We think it happens when people in our own communities don't see the value in our own community. So they do sell early and cheap.
18: Majora Carter won a MacArthur Genius Grant for her efforts in the South Bronx. She's now a real estate developer focused on building the kinds of housing and retail that will make ambitious young people think, yeah, maybe I could see myself coming back here. Carter's new book is Reclaiming Your Community. You don't have to move out of your neighborhood to live in a better one. What would it take for you to move back to your hometown? Here's what Erica Leyland told us.
0: I grew up in Silver Spring, Maryland, which is right outside of Washington, D.C. There are lots of things that are wonderful about the D.C. area. But one thing is we had a shooting happen several doors down from us, and that really scared me. And we couldn't afford a lot of things in the area, so I wouldn't go back. I love where I live now. I live just outside of La Crosse, Wisconsin. It's a small town, but it's big enough in the sense of we have all the amenities that we need. People here are so friendly. You talk to strangers. They are not nosy, but they are just considerate of everyone else.
18: And here's Reed Wolfley, who currently lives in Greenville, North Carolina.
1: It would take a lot for me to move back to my hometown, Sterling, Colorado, sub 10,000 people. 2 hours from Denver, Colorado, on your way towards the Nebraska border. That rural America that is dwindling is my hometown. The JCPenney's is gone. Where are you supposed to shop? And so, unfortunately, good childhood memories. But as a young father, professional, it just does not have what I need. Unless, for minimum, JCPenney's comes back to town.
18: We all want such different things in a city, don't we? Do you and your family even agree on what would be the ideal place? Next, let's head to rural America for a look at why some towns dwindle and others thrive. This is Top of Mind. I'm Julie Rose.
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3: Hey, it's Lisa from BYU Radio's The Lisa Show. 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That's why I called in Mark Milstein. Having studied brain health for quite some time, he says there's actually a lot we can do to keep our noggins in tip-top shape. Here's a sneak peek.
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7: For about 25 years now, Deb and I have enjoyed traveling around the country in a little single-engine propeller plane from an elevation of about 2,000 or 3,000 feet.
20: This is Jim and Deb Fallows, co-authors of the book Our Towns, a 100,000-mile journey into the heart of America, which is now also an HBO documentary. Several years back, they set out in their small plane to see what resilient towns have in common.
22: The factory closed. The mine closed. There'd been a tornado. There was a drought. How did people respond when there was trauma in their communities?
20: And how can a town coax its residents into more of a two-way relationship, where it's not just, what can the town offer me, but also, what can I offer this community?
22: While Jim's the pilot, I sit in what's called the right seat. This particular plane looks a little bit like Casper the Ghost. It has big windows all around the sides and to the front, so you have a great panoramic view of what goes below you. As you come into a small city airport, you can really get a sense of the town. Do you see a lot of steeples? Do you see above-ground swimming pools or backyard fancy swimming pools? Do you see factories with no cars in the parking lots? Do you see the weeds in the parking lots, thereby telling you there's not much going on in that factory? So it's a bird's eye view that descends as you go into the small towns and gives you a first introduction that's really different from driving in along the highways past the malls and the usual big box stores.
7: One of the humbling things, as Deb has often said, about seeing the U.S. from above is seeing things that are intentionally concealed from the ground. Prisons are one of them. Quarries. You would not believe how much of the U.S. is quarry. They're all over the place, and you essentially never see them. You go over West Virginia, you see the mountaintop removal coal mines, of course, and there's no roads near them. You see them only from above that way. Also, you can see in the West, you can see patterns of tree harvesting, where there'll be a sort of courtesy band of trees next to the interstate, and then half a mile in, the clear cutting starts. And so again, it's a what you see, what communities are featuring, and what they're trying to conceal.
20: What themes arose for you then? The markers of a thriving city.
7: So as time went on, we began seeing patterns of things, ways that in which you could recognize signs of a city that looked like it was making in signs of cities that were having troubles. For example, one of the things we'd ask people every place, who should we talk to? Who makes the place run? And there'd be different answers. The answers could be a school principal, a librarian, a politician, a musician. But if there was no answer, that was a really bad sign of people saying, well, we have to get back to you. So one time I was doing an article in The Atlantic about our findings. And so I came up at relatively short notice and non-scientifically with 10 and a half rules of civic success, which ranged from highbrow things like people knowing the civic story. Why are we here? What is our past? What is our future? Or having inventive community colleges or whatever. I finally got to the one half of the 10 and a half rules of civic success, which was whether cities had a microbrewery industry.
20: Do people know their story? Why does that matter to a successful city?
7: I think the reason that knowing a civic story has an effect is it gives people a reason to say something we're doing now will matter 10 years from now.
20: It's a motivation to stay invested.
7: Exactly.
22: I think Greenville, South Carolina is an example where people know their story. It was an old mill town, and they knew how those mills grew up. They knew that it, the old mill buildings were still there. The textile factories are gone now, and they're replaced by big industry, Michelin.
7: GE is there.
22: GE and BMW, yeah. Mm-hmm. Right? And it's a very international city. But you always know the history of that city because the abandoned textile factories are still around. Now they're made into beautiful kind of event spaces along the riverside. But what they've done in Greenville to keep those stories alive is a model of what's going on in a lot of other cities, which is about the public arts. One of the things they did was in installations of sculptures along the main street on the big broad sidewalks, which showed the history of the town, the people who were important there, the founders, the different steps along the way, the racial incidents that happened in the town. And it has become a way of keeping that history alive.
18: As towns try to keep locals invested in the community, Fallows says they're finding this civic storytelling can be just as important as making sure they've got the basics, like high-speed internet.
22: Maybe it's a mural on a wall where every little kid gets to place his hand in that mural, and then they walk around and say, there's my hand, I'm part of this town, I'm part of the history of this town. And teaching them also of the honorable professions that are in this town. I heard about this a lot in South Dakota, where being a butcher is not necessarily something that kids aspire to do. But if you have ways to show them in their school systems that being a butcher is part of the agriculture, which is the honorable profession in this place, and there's an artistry to doing it, there's pride and also money and a future in this profession of being a butcher, it suddenly shifts it around entirely.
18: There's another example of this from your documentary. There was a young lobster fisherman who you talked to. Tell us about him.
22: That's a great follow-up story. His name is Elijah Bryce. He was in high school in Eastport, Maine. He had a summer job as a lobsterman on a boat. And he was a very savvy and smart kid. He loved lobstering. He loved his little town. He also knew that this way of life was going to be going away.
18: Because of warming waters, primarily, climate change.
22: The lobster would swim north, and they wouldn't be around anymore. His solution, after going to school for a year or so, was twofold. He was going to investigate and build up kelp farming, because that's what he saw as a way of the future for having an economy that could continue to work in Eastport, Maine. And he also loved his lobster boats, so he took courses on how to build boats. And now he's a craftsman. He's building his own boats. He's being entrepreneurial in the kelp industry. He is newly engaged. He's going to has announced that he and his wife are going to stay in this town of 1,400 people in Down East Maine and be part of the energy that drives this town into the future.
18: On your travels, did you ask people what would make their towns better? And what were some of the common responses you would get?
7: We did ask them that. School system, I think, was the number one thing. Crime sometimes was something that people would tell us about. But then I think it was then whether there would be opportunities for the next generation of people. And that's why a sense that there's going to be something here for my children if they stay, or something they'd want to come back to. We ended up thinking that institutions of higher education are really enormous levers of this sort of thing, where we all know that research universities are so important in bringing talent and business to a community. But any sort of community colleges and private liberal arts schools or whatever, in many parts of the country, they've started thinking consciously about how they can help the town prevail. I'll give one example. In Muncie, Indiana, a Ball State University has taken over running the public schools of Muncie because it thought its main drawback in trying to attract faculty was that the public schools weren't good enough. And so through an elaborate deal, Ball State University now runs the public schools.
22: And I think in a number of towns where we were, people had an instinct that they wanted their towns to have a more diverse kind of population.
7: One of the biggest contrasts we've seen between the narrative of national level reporting and what we saw city by city is that at the national level, you would think that the entire United States is in the middle of some huge white backlash, you know, that we're worried about immigrants, we're worried about diversity. City by city, we found most communities saying, we recognize that our future is being inclusive of more people. I'll give just the example of Dodge City, Kansas. It's now a majority Latino town where the mainly white older power structure recognizes that the young people of town are mainly Latino, and they've gone out of their way to say, this is our future. And including during in the 2016 national elections, there was a controversial move by the state government of moving a polling place out of town away from where most of the Latino voters were. And the white city council of Dodge City passed a resolution the next day saying, we're going to provide free transportation to the polling place for every voter in Dodge City. We welcome our future as an inclusive community. And they put out the announcement in English and in Spanish. And that to us is more typical of what we saw, that people recognizing that America's story is of continuing inclusion of new people. And that's what makes the U.S. stronger than other countries.
8: What do you now think about the future of America, having spent so much time in its lesser known cities or its overlooked cities, Jim?
7: I think America's prospects look better than most Americans are aware of, because there's a disproportionate coverage of the things that are wrong with America, which are genuinely wrong, versus the people who are trying to correct those things. And since they're mainly doing that work at the local level, their examples are not as widely shared as they could or should be. I think there is more flexibility, inventiveness, partnership, practicality, and hope that you find in America's cities, large and small, than most of the national government now. So I think it, when we are looking for ideas about ways to save the country, if you will, we think many more of them are coming from the local area than elsewhere.
8: Anybody who's feeling cynical, disheartened, disempowered by, you know, what they see in the national news, it sounds like part of the answer to finding your hope and your optimism is to lean into what's happening on your local level.
7: We would absolutely agree. That's where you individually can make more difference, and where we collectively can, I think, do more to put America on the right course.
8: It's interesting to note that neither Jim nor Deb Fallows live in their hometowns. Jim grew up in Redlands, California. Deb in a tiny fishing and farming town on Lake Erie called Vermilion, Ohio.
22: When I was 10 years old, I woke up one morning with this epiphany, which was, I know exactly what's wrong with my life. I was meant to be born and raised in California. I'm not sure why that happened, but then I met Jim, and he was from California, and it was like destiny. Okay.
8: But the Fallows don't live in Redlands, California either. They're in Washington, D.C., and they don't see themselves leaving. So after all their research into how the less flashy cities of America are working hard to be the kind of place people want to be, do they feel even a little compelled to go back?
22: We really have continued to invest a lot of our life there. We took our kids there every single Christmas while they were growing up. We continue to go back there. We always drive by the old house. No one owns that house anymore from our family. But it's a place where we invest our energy, feel some loyalty to. We're older. We're not the kind of people who should move back to Redlands now. We're the kind of people who should continue to return there and support it and celebrate what's going on and talk about it in a positive way. So that is another version of returning to your hometown, I think.
8: Their book is called Our Towns, A 100,000-Mile Journey into the Heart of America, which is also an HBO documentary. When the time comes for a change of venue, what is that calculation like for you?
9: I think all the negative energy from the pandemic and political division and people just turning into angry, exhausted husks of themselves, myself included, it really changed my priorities.
8: So Jenny Van Stone made the dramatic decision to sell her home in Charlotte, North Carolina, and move to France.
23: The dream had always been Paris. But when it came down to it, Van Stone realized she needed something different from the glamorous bustle of the French capital.
9: And I found myself drawn to the warmth, the gentleness, the sense of authenticity, and that joie de vivre that is more typical of Provence in the south of France.
23: Now, here's someone who came to a similar, I gotta get out of here moment and chose differently.
10: I'm Lynn Wright Kreutz, and I still live in the town where I grew up in Sudbury, Massachusetts.
23: Kreutz raised her kids in a home she and her husband built on the edge of her parents' small farm. But over the next 30 years, the town grew larger than her liking.
10: Traffic was becoming a nightmare. Mega shopping centers were everywhere. But the thing with many of the newer people over the years is that they didn't choose to stay. The town seemed like it was merely a stopping point before the next opportunity. So I started to feel like a stranger here. So when the folks passed away and the kids had grown up and we had retired, we got the overwhelming urge to move out. My husband and I, we wanted to find a dream home in the country. But what I was to discover when we were looking for other places was that the deep connection I had formed to the farm since childhood had only intensified over the years, as well as the connection to the incredible neighbors we have. Many of these neighbors are townies like me, and the few who weren't born and raised here have committed to stay. All in all, we're very close-knit, very much an extended family. We get together frequently, help each other out at a moment's notice. So when my husband and I were looking at real estate listings for other more bucolic places, we came to this sharp realization that we couldn't go anywhere. If you want that connection, that groundedness of belonging somewhere, you have to do the time. I think people have to choose a place that will be home and choose to stay. To make a commitment to love a place for as long as possible and the people in it.
23: Can a shift in mindset really help someone love a place they're ready to leave? I'm Julie Rose. This is Top of Mind.
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23: The average American will move at least 11 times in their life. I'm already at 12. 9 different cities, 5 different states. And as much as I dread the packing and the unpacking, there's no denying the appeal.
13: I think a lot of us have those feelings that if we can just find the right place for us, that everything else in life is going to kind of come together.
23: This is Melody Warnick. Until not too long ago, she was what you might call a serial mover. She and her husband lived in 5 different states during the first 14 years of their marriage.
13: I remember that whenever my family took road trips, which was a lot, that I would always grab the little real estate magazines when we were in the gas station, and I would flip through and look at the houses and kind of create this fantasy for myself. Oh, if I lived in this beautiful place and I had this beautiful house, then all those things about my life that are frustrating, you know, the irritating neighbors or the school that isn't quite up to par or the traffic, that somehow we could just find the place that would fix those problems. And it doesn't take long in a new place before you realize that, oh, great, we're going to accumulate baggage in this new community as well. It's not going to be perfect. It's not going to fix everything.
20: But that did not stop Warnick from trying. Move number 5 was to Austin, Texas.
13: We moved there with these hopes that Austin would just be it for us. And Austin was great in a lot of ways, but it wasn't perfect because no city is. And pretty quickly, my husband was like, oh my gosh, it's so humid and fire ants and all this stuff. He went back on the job market, applied for a job, and all of a sudden, you know, within a year and a half of moving to Austin, we were looking at moving away to Blacksburg, Virginia, which is a small town in the Blue Ridge Mountains of Southwest Virginia, where Virginia Tech University is. And once again, I'm like, this new place, this is going to be it. You know, I thought, small town, it's in the South, this is going to be Mayberry. We're going to get to know our neighbors and we're going to plant a garden and our lives are kind of going to slow down. And I had these huge expectations for what Blacksburg would do for me in my life. And then once again, got there and realized, oh, I was wrong. So right on the face of it, you know, the first week or so, it felt like, okay, this is going to be great. But within, you know, a week or two, you're unpacking, the chaos sets in, and honestly, the loneliness of moving to a place where you don't know anyone. And there's just a strangeness to it. I remember thinking, you know, I went to the hardware store to get some keys made, copies of our house key, and thought, I need subtitles for the guy across the counter because his Appalachian accent was so thick. And it was just this feeling of, I do not belong here. This place is foreign. And that's really uncomfortable. So after I'd been in Blacksburg for a little while and realized that I kind of hated it and kind of wanted to leave, I also realized that that wasn't realistic. You know, my husband had this new job that he had just started and my kids were in elementary school. You know, my older daughter at that point, this was her third elementary school in 3 states. And so it was just like the reality of we can't just keep doing this. We can't just keep picking up and moving to a new community in hopes that we're going to find something better. And so I started to think about what has to happen for yourself in a community to really start to feel like you love it, to start to feel like you're not, you know, a foreigner who landed on the moon, but this is actually your home. You've put down roots here. This is where you belong. And so I started to dig into the research around place and community and what makes people feel that sense of belonging, that sense of at-homeness. And that's when I came across this concept of place attachment, which is the term that psychologists and scientists use to describe that feeling of being really rooted and embedded in a place. You know, place attachment can take years to develop. And I was unhappy now and wanted to feel better about my life in this new town of Blacksburg, Virginia. And so I thought, okay, what I'm going to do is I'm going to start acting like someone who loves their town would act. And so I came up with this idea of doing these Love Where You Live experiments, which were basically little mini action steps, little behavior changes that I could engage in my town to make myself happier there, to make myself, hopefully, my idea was to make myself feel more rooted. They were things like, people who walk and bike in their communities tend to feel more attached. And, you know, there's research around why that happens. Part of it is you are experiencing your place at a kind of slow human pace. You get to know it better. And so I started walking in my town more. There's tons of research about why volunteering in your community makes you feel more a part of it, more of a sense of ownership of your town. And so I signed up to volunteer at the local nonprofit movie theater, you know, popping popcorn before movies. It wasn't instant, but it was kind of like this slow burn of feeling better and better about my town. I remember having this moment after I'd been working on these Love Where You Live experiments for about a year. And it was just one of those like really glorious summer days, and it was warm. And one of my daughters and I were biking on the bike trail to downtown Blacksburg, and we were going to visit some of our favorite places, the library

0: life by a lot. The longest we've ever lived in a place in our marriage by a lot. And just today, my husband and I were having this conversation about how much we still love it here. And we don't think we can find a better community for us. And I do think that everyone can have that experience of finding a place that works well for them and that they want to commit to.
1: Is it possible then that what makes a city great for you has mostly to do with what you bring to the relationship? Melody Warnick's first book, This Is Where You Belong, is all about learning to love where you live. And her latest, which is called If You Could Live Anywhere, delves deeper into this idea that loving your community starts with committing to it.
0: One of the towns that I wrote about is Belle Fountain, Ohio. And this is sort of a classic Rust Belt community. You know, the factories closed slowly over time. The town shrank. And so, like a lot of small towns, especially in the Northeast and the Appalachian region, this was a town that had seen better days, and it had lots of shuttered businesses and buildings falling into disrepair. And I talked to a guy who lives there named Jason Duff. And Jason was, you know, just a young guy. He was trying to get his start in real estate. But what he ended up doing was investing in the town. He realized that Belle Fountain would sell him buildings for not a lot of money, and that he could invest in fixing them up and then renting them out to entrepreneurs. And he did this in a really curated sort of way. He really fought hard, he and his team, about what kind of town do we want Belle Fountain to be? What kinds of amenities would we want to see in this community? So priority number one was a pizza place, you know, like, let's get a really good brick oven pizza place here. And he went out and recruited some people who ran a pizza restaurant a few towns over, got them to come to Belle Fountain. They opened a pizza restaurant that is really successful. And he started doing that for all kinds of businesses, you know. Okay, what if we put a bakery in this spot? What if we, you know, put a sports bar? What if we brought a clothing store? He would reach out to people on Etsy who were creators who ran businesses in Ohio, and he would convince them that now was the time to open a brick and mortar business, and why didn't you come to Belle Fountain? And little by little, by renovating buildings and then offering entrepreneurs affordable rents to open up their businesses, he's created this community that people love to be in. And the thing that impresses me about that story is that, you know, this wasn't a guy who had a ton of money. He was not independently wealthy when he started this. He was in his 20s, but he was just determined to change the nature of his community and restore it to a little bit of what it had been.
1: Are there certain factors, certain traits a city has that make it easier to love, easier to become attached to?
0: For me, place attachment really revolves around people and your relationships with people. And so some towns just do a better job than others at being really welcoming. And sometimes that happens in sort of an official capacity. There's a town in North Carolina called Burlington that does an event for new residents where they invite all the new residents to the city hall. They get to meet the town counselors. They get to learn about all the city amenities, and they get to socialize with each other. And I think things like that can help people feel settled more quickly. And I've seen all kinds of things. You know, there's a program in Minneapolis where they give new residents a warm winter hat. And it's kind of like, hey, we know you don't understand Minnesota winters, and we're going to help you out. We're going to help you make that transition to Minnesota. You know, there's a community in Iowa that matches you with a local resident, and they will introduce you to people. It's called the Wingman Program in Iowa City. And so when you move to Iowa City, if you get matched with a wingman,

0: they'll like invite you to lunch and they'll introduce you to a couple of their friends. And it's just sort of this starter pack of feeling at home in a place, which I think really helps people feel settled.
1: Warnick says the impetus for her new book was the sudden explosion of remote work during the pandemic. If more people than ever now have the option of living and working anywhere, what happens to this whole notion of committing to love your community and the people in it?
0: I kind of came to this conclusion that where you live matters a ton and also doesn't matter at all. So in some ways, we've come to an era of history where we can be a little placeless, where people can become digital nomads and have literally no address, but still work and support themselves. But a lot of people want to stay where they are, and they need a remote job to allow them to do that.
1: You write about an effort in actually in southern, like rural southern Utah, where they started training, offering training programs so that the people who live in those communities could work for companies who are in other places, but then they could stay living right there in southern Utah.
0: Yeah, exactly. So this was a program that started in 2018 called Utah's Rural Online Initiative. There were communities in southwest Utah that were just shedding population because people couldn't find jobs. So it wasn't that they hated where they lived. Most of the people who were leaving wished that they could stay living in the area, but there just wasn't enough opportunity. And there weren't the population centers to imagine, you know, say recruiting a factory to the area or doing a big project that would bring a lot of jobs. So instead, the idea was, what if we reskill some of these workers and prepare them for careers working online? One person became, you know, an office manager for an online company. People, you know, basically any job that could be done online, but a lot of kind of data entry and data analysis and things like that. It wasn't necessarily training people for a particular kind of career. Usually they were trying to look at what people already did, what skills they were bringing to the table, what degrees they had, and then let people know this is possible. In the book, If You Could Live Anywhere, I talk about three kinds of anywhere-ists. And there are wanderers who are people who are kind of maybe nomadic, they're van lifers, they're people who want to keep their relationship to their place really loose for a while. And then there are people who are seekers, and those are the people who are trying to find that perfect place. Maybe they're not where they want to be, but they really want to find it. They're looking for it. But the last group is settlers, and those are the people who are in a place that they love and they want to stay there. And being location independent in your work maybe allows you the autonomy to make that choice that I love it where I am and this is where I want to stay.
1: So since you developed the Love Where You Live experiments, and then you wrote about all of that in your book, you've also developed kind of a side gig as like a matchmaker or a coach for people, right? Who are trying to figure out where they're going to find their forever home as a city. So what are some of the, I guess, common desires that people have when they're trying to figure out where to move? And what are some of the common mistakes that you see people make?
0: So this is pretty new for me, but it came out of seeing how much people struggle to make these decisions when they're faced with, oh my gosh, I really could move anywhere. It becomes kind of paralyzing. So I think what a lot of people struggle with is kind of these questions of, what are my values? You know, a lot of people have to think about cost of living. I think that's a huge factor for a lot of people when they're making decisions about their place. And yet you're also trying to balance that against other things that are important to you. Like, I want to live in a creative community. I want to live close to family. I want to live in a place that has lots of opportunity to get outside or to experience recreation. You know, some of the most well-loved and desirable communities in our country are the ones that are the most inaccessible to the average person just because of price and cost of living. And so it's always kind of this balance of, you know, what do I want and what can I afford? I talked recently to a woman who had moved to a town not far away from me during the pandemic. She and her husband found a house online and they just bought it. And they had never visited this town at all, had never even really been to the state of Virginia, or at least this part of the state. And they were coming from Minneapolis. And I think their decision was, you know, it was an act of hope and just that desire to kind of start over. They were really sick of living in a cold climate. And they just thought, you know, we're just going to take this leap of faith. And when I talked to her after she'd been living there for about a year, she said, you know, we really like our house, but if we had visited this community before we bought, we might not have moved here. So she's kind of having that same experience that I had in Blacksburg, where the reality of your community isn't measuring up to what you expected it to be. But I also want to tell her that, you know, that's okay. You know, maybe you ended up in a place that wasn't exactly what you envisioned, but it can become more of what you envisioned. And you can contribute to actually making positive changes in your community. But also, you know, with things like Love Where You Live experiments, you can change your experience of your town over time as well.
1: It might not be too late for her to fall in love with her new place.
0: Right, exactly. She can salvage this relationship. I think that one value that people are playing out more and more in their location decisions is I want to be happy where I am and I want to have purpose. I think, you know, moving to a town that is already great, already beautiful, already offers a lot of amenities, it can be easy. Those places can be really likable if you can afford them. But I think of people like Jason Duff in Bellefontaine, Ohio, who just decide, yeah, this town isn't great right now, but I can have an impact here. I can devote myself in some way to this community and make it better. And I think those are the people who end up being happy in their places, but happy isn't even quite the right word, just fulfilled, that your place can become a part of how you create meaning in your life because you're living in a place that needs you and that you can contribute to. And so as I think about people choosing where to live, I hope that people don't always choose the perfect city. I hope that people sometimes choose imperfect places that they can come and make a little better. You know, it doesn't have to be dramatic, like you start, you know, buying and renovating real estate. Sometimes you just can make the town better by committing to it, by being present, and by loving it despite all its flaws.
1: Melody Warnick's books are called This Is Where You Belong and If You Could Live Anywhere. Thanks to Jenny Van Stone, Reed Wolfley, Kim Parati, Haley Trotter, Erica Leyland, and Lynn Kreutz for adding their thoughts on what makes a city great. 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
4: Next on BYUSN, game day eve is finally here for Cougar football as BYU kicks off its season against Utah Tech tomorrow. And we've got you covered with interviews, insights, predictions, and much more. Like, what matters more for the Cougars? The defense pitching a shutout, or the offense scoring 60-plus? And which non-starter do we expect to play the biggest role tomorrow? BYU radio analyst Hans Olsen joins the show to discuss what a successful Saturday looks like for the Cougars and which newcomer he is most excited to watch. And Alex Bauer and Sophia Callahan of number 24 women's volleyball join us in studio to preview a massive matchup with number 2 Pitt tonight. We made it! Welcome to BYU Sports Nation, presented by the BYU Store, official outfitter of BYU fans everywhere. Happy Friday, September 4th. It is game day!
5: Let's go!
4: I am Spencer Linton alongside a man who is more than ready for game day, Jerem Jordan. Let's go. Looking fresh, brother.
5: Thank you. I am ready to go. I feel like I could suit up in the 1980s for BYU, you know, just cut it off right at the belly button. And
4: the Tom Homo.
5: Like, President Homo to you. Thank you, Rutgers, by the way, last night for exercising a little bit of demons for BYU football. So UMass goes in as a 28.5-point underdog, and they beat Rutgers of the Big Ten. 37-21. Reddit College Football posted the following. UMass's last win over a current Power 4 team school was BYU in 2017.
4: No longer. We don't have to worry about that stat any longer.
5: Joe Wheat tweeted, somewhere Joe Critchlow closed his eyes and took a deep breath. Finally at rest. But more importantly, game day eve is here, so hit it!
6: Countdown to the Trailblazers.
4: One day away.
5: Yeah.
4: Tomorrow.
5: Let's go.
4: BYU football back in Lavelle Edwards Stadium. That's not digital confetti at all.
5: The cleaning crew's like, can you not shoot off the party poppers? I think last year I shot it into my crotch reverse way. So happy not to this year, which is great. But the game is tomorrow. Yes. We made it, baby. It still hasn't hit me that hard that the game is tomorrow. I think it will when I walk up to the stadium, but up to this point, I've not been like, dude, it is tomorrow. It hasn't hit me.
4: Walking down Cougar Canyon, everybody's got their food, the music's playing.
5: Oh, yeah.
4: There's a certain feel in the air. Yes, it's a glorious
5: thing. I can't wait.
4: I wore my confetti shirt today.
5: Nice.
4: To go along with the digital confetti cannons. And you're right. The
5: either that crew, or splattered paint?
4: Yeah, whatever. Whatever. It was the closest thing I had to confetti celebration. It's BYU game day eve. On that note, rise and shout. Let's get to what's trending. Cougar football is ready to go.
7: In the end zone! And it is picked off! It's going to go!
8: BYU's has the greatest depth that they've ever had.
9: We had our best, no matter who the opponent is.
5: I think the Cougs are going to have a great year. I really do.
10: Good to be back. Here we go, man. It's going to be fun.
4: I agree with Kalani. But I'll say it's great to be back. BYU football and Utah Tech set to kick off their season. Well, BYU anyway. Utah Tech did last week. BYU kicks off their season against the Trailblazers on ESPN Plus and BYU Radio at 8 Eastern. If you haven't been paying attention this week, we're about to update you on the most important things you absolutely need to know before BYU kicks off against Utah Tech. The Cougars are a 51.5-point favorite. But Bill Connolly of ESPN doesn't want to stop there. He says 73-0 according to his predictive measures. Jerem, what do you think matters more tomorrow with those numbers in mind? The defense pitching a shutout like Connolly is calling for, or BYU's offense going for 60-plus in dominant fashion?
5: To me, it's the shutout because Montana State did it last week. And certainly as a Power 4 team ranked number 14, you expect BYU to better things that a fellow FCS team did to Utah Tech. So to me, it's a shutout. It's important that The BYU defense plays great. Now, if they give up one score, Spencer, not a big deal. 3 points, 7 points, whatever. Doesn't really matter. But, yeah, you know, a few years ago in 2022, BYU gave up 26 to Utah Tech. That was weird.
4: Not great.
5: And it was late November, but it was kind of just whatever. So, yeah, the last five shutouts for BYU go to 25 last year against Portland State in the FCS game. That was impressive. That was amazing. 23, you know, Sam Houston only 14-0. The shutout was great, but 14 points wasn't a ton. Savannah State in 2014. You have to go back a ways, 2012, 2009. So shutouts are rare. It's hard to shut somebody out, but certainly BYU has a chance to do that coming up tomorrow. Now, I could see the argument, too, for 60-plus. I really could. Because what you want is clean, efficient play out of BYU's offense. In order to get 60-plus, they probably need to get at least 42 in the first half. And I think that's very reasonable. We saw what Utah did against Idaho last night. They created two short fields super early. That could certainly happen with
4: this UCF defense. Did against Bethune-Cookman.
5: Yeah, good old Bethune-Cookman, you know. Throw out the records when those two get together with UCF. But, yeah, to me it's a shutout. It's important for this defense to try and keep that donut up there.
4: I said it yesterday. I would be fine if BYU surrendered a field goal, maybe two field goals. I don't want the defense to allow Utah Tech to score a touchdown in Provo. Like, no. Like, let's keep them out of the end zone. No touchdowns. So that's kind of where I'm drawing the line. If they kick a couple of field goals, whatever. I do think BYU will have zero issues scoring a lot of points. But if they win this game, let's say 55-6, is anybody really going to be like, oh, that was a disappointing performance by BYU.
5: Yeah,
4: they only won by 49. Montana State beat them by 54 and shut them out, but BYU let them score and didn't beat them by more than 54. Like, will people feel that way? I think it all depends on how the game plays out, how quickly BYU gets up in the first half. Sometimes Kalani pulls his foot off the gas earlier than BYU fans are hoping for, but he's going to do what Kalani does. He's going to stay true to himself. I hope it's a 49-0 game at halftime.
5: Yeah, last year was perfect.
4: And that the reserves can just go to work, and we'll see what happens if, you know, some guys that are way down on the scout team get an opportunity to score a touchdown. And I'd like to see BYU go 60-plus, but for me, it's keep Utah Tech out of the end zone. So I'm leaning more towards the defensive performance, and we've heard so much about how good this defense is going to be with everything they bring back, and it's Kelly Papinga's first go-around. Let's see it go to work. I don't think any really offense in the FBS level, certainly in the top 60 of FBS, should have any issues scoring against Utah Tech. BYU is the number 14 team in the country. What's that defense going to look like? Can they keep the opponent out of the end zone? That's what I'd like to see.
5: Yeah, we'll see tomorrow night, and we look forward to it because you want BYU to be crisp in every facet. That includes special teams and all facets of that. That's, you know, punt return, punt cover, kick return, kick cover, field goal, can BYU block a field goal? Utah Tech actually blocked a PAT last week against Montana State. So
4: that's why it wasn't 55-0.
5: Exactly. You got to make it clean, right? Okay, topic two. With the expected score in this game, a lot of backups expected to get significant snaps in this. Which non-starting BYU player will play the biggest role tomorrow?
4: Trayson Borgay is going to be the popular answer probably for most of you.
5: Can we throw him out of this conversation? Just like assume that he's going to get some.
4: The backup quarterback we think will play a significant amount of snaps, especially in the second half.
5: Yeah, besides him, can we answer that way?
4: I'm going to go with Tiger Bachmeier.
5: Okay.
4: Aaron, I feel like this is the first game that he gets into the end zone, and just maybe it's a Bachmeier-to-Bachmeier connection.
5: That'd be nice. We're waiting for that one.
4: The Bear and Tiger connection for a touchdown. I think we'll see him. Cannon DeVries is the starting punt returner. I think we'll see Tiger in a reserve role in some capacity back there in the special teams game as well.
5: I'd be surprised by that. Here's why. You need to get Cannon all the reps in this game so that
4: also you'd leave him in there the whole game.
5: I would not go to the backup punt.
4: Really?
5: Return. Yes. Because he only has one career punt return. He needs as many as possible to be ready for the big games.
4: Okay. Opinion. Yeah, I like Tiger's emergence in this game. He's one of the five top receivers for BYU right now.
5: Yep.
4: So I feel a little bit like I'm cheating because he's not technically starting, but he is expected to see a lot of the field and with the first and second team offense. I'd like to see him break out. This is kind of a hope pick. I think it's time for him to get into the end zone and celebrate with BYU fans and finally have that moment.
5: Yeah, listen, the dude speaks Chinese. He plays the guitar. He flies planes. He's a computer science guy. He's involved in three startups. He's the most interesting player on the team. Like, there's a lot going on there. I like that pick. For me, it's Devon Ekka, okay. The number four running back. So you got LJ Moore.
4: Number four running back.
5: You got
4: back.
5: Sione Moore. You got Preston Rex. Devon Ekka, out of Lehigh High School teammates with legend Glasker. I think he's going to get some run, especially okay. In that second half. He broke off a huge run in one of the scrimmages right here. Yes, right here in a couple of weeks ago in fall camp. Could he do that in this game? Could he get in the end zone? You're also going to hear Lucky Finau, Charlie Miska, Logan Payne, Journey Tonga. You're going to hear those names at running back as well. Give me Devon Ekka. And another one I want to throw out there is Kenan Pula, one of the backup safeties. I could see where he picks off a pass in this game. Very rangy, kind of maybe the next guy after Falatel Satuala's time, right? Raider Dumuni graduates after this year in theory, although he might have a fifth year. I think he might actually come back, which is great. That kid's talented. Would love when Jaron Pula gets healthy for him to be in the mix at wide receiver as well. So, yeah, we could see the Pula twins do some stuff in this game, too.
4: I'm glad you brought them up because one of the BYU coaches pointed out to me earlier this week, the Pula twins are ballers, and they're down the depth chart, which speaks to the level of play and our roster right now.
5: Yes, we might speak about Jaron like we speak about legend in the future as a freshman making impact.
4: Their point was these guys could go to a lot of other Power 4 programs.
5: And they were committed to Utah.
4: Have a more significant role on the field as first or second teamers than they will this year, but BYU's coaches love their depth. And they pointed to the Pula twins as saying, look, they're going to be absolutely dynamite for us, but we're in a good place with our roster right now. This is why we feel so good about our depth. It's everyone's bought in, and those guys, even though they're not going to see the field as much for various reasons.
5: They will in this game.
4: Yeah, are totally bought into the developmental aspect of what's happening at BYU football.
5: Their time will come. But I'm telling you, Kenan Pula is going to play some safety in this game. In the second half, especially.
4: See, you mentioned Preston Rex. That'd be a good pick, too. Now, Preston could have a very big role in this game.
5: Yes. Although, he's one that I don't want to get a ton of run in the second half because you need him as one of your main three.
4: Moving forward, Arizona and beyond.
5: Yep.
4: A couple of other defensive guys to keep your eye on. Jake Clifton at linebacker is not a starter.
5: Well, he's an or with Ciala.
4: Yeah,
5: so
4: I know. It's like, ugh.
5: But if I had to pick, he's probably the number two, right? At that Rover spot.
4: And then Kelly Papinga's pick for fall camp MVP is Kendall Wall.
5: Yeah, very high on Kendall Wall. We've seen him make plays in practice, and that was kind of a bit of a surprise, which is cool. So, yeah, we're going to see all kinds of guys. We used to do a bingo board for this game, you know, to help you in the second half stay engaged.
4: Maybe we should just make our own with the guys we just
5: Tiger
4: Bachmeier, TD. Devon Ekka, TD. Trayson Borge, touchdown pass.
5: Cougar tail consumed on the broadcast in the booth.
4: Kenan Pula, TFL or interception. Jake Clifton, quarterback sack.
5: Like fire dancers
4: we could do that.
5: Shown after end of third quarter.
4: That's the center spot.
5: That's the center spot. That's
4: guaranteed. Our question of the day, with BYU football officially returning tomorrow, one day away, it's game day eve. What's your favorite BYU game day tradition? And this is, you can go anywhere you want with this. This could be something that's specific to your family, your own little circles, or general BYU community at the stadium. What's your favorite game day tradition? At BJacob73 says, watching the game with my dad and brother, a tradition we've continued ever since staying up until 5 a.m. in Norway to watch BYU defeat Miami in 1990.
5: It was on TV in Norway? That's what I learned
4: on satellite.
5: Wow.
4: Via probably the Church of Jesus Christ of Latter-day Saints and a stake center.
5: Were you at the stake? Yeah, were you at the stake center? What the heck? R-Y-O-W-A-N. I make a true blue breakfast on the morning of the first game. Here's last year's blue pancakes with blueberries and blue sprinkles. That's awesome. I love that.
4: Outstanding. At James RE6 on Instagram says, fourth quarter hype. It's always so electric and gets you pumped for the fourth quarter. The fire dancers.
5: It is amazing. And I always wonder if people come in and go, what is going on from the other team? Utah Tech's going to get it. But like, how come there are fire dancers here? It's like, oh, we have a highly influential Polynesian community here. And why is Cosmo all the way up on the scoreboard? And why are there
4: banging on a drum at the top of the scoreboard?
5: Fireworks and drones. And it's a show, man, that features a football game, too.
4: Shout out to David Almadova, BYU Athletic Marketing, and the in-game experience. They do a remarkable job, to say the least. It's time to pick up the tempo and move into the hurry up drill. Jerem, start us off.
5: Other than BYU Utah Tech, which college football game has your attention the most this weekend?
4: It has to be, with all of the drama around it.
5: What drama? Are there court cases going on in not only Alabama and Louisiana about this?
4: The Tiger showdown between Clemson and LSU. It has to be this game, right?
5: Battle of Death Valleys, right?
4: Baton Rouge judge says that the LSU players, even though they were in an NFL training camp for much of August, are eligible to play. They were at Ole Miss last year with Kiffin. They both stated they want to play at LSU now. They've been cleared to play. The SEC is hunkering down to file a countersuit. They've sued LSU. This is going to be an all-time situation here. Do they dare play those guys?
5: I don't think so. Tonight, they have to declare them on the roster, by the way. There's only one ranked matchup in the country. The other game I'm looking at, Louisville, Ole Miss, in Nashville. That'll be an interesting one, too.
4: Okay.
5: Is Ole Miss the same with Pete Golding and Lane Kiffin now at LSU?
4: That's a great question. I mean, there are a handful of intriguing games. Baylor Auburn is one that I'll be watching closely. Baylor is, I think, a 7-point underdog at Auburn, Big 12 versus SEC.
5: Yeah,
4: go Bears, maybe?
5: Absolutely.
4: Go Big 12?
5: Absolutely. Yeah.
4: Okay, we're hoping for that.
5: That's the case for all but one team in the league. So, yeah.
4: I mean, we'll give you some other games to keep your eye on as well. It's not going to be as close as it has been in the past, but Boise State, Oregon is interesting. Boise State's not what they used to be. Oregon looks national championship good.
5: Yeah. We'll see, though. They play them tough, typically.
4: Okay. Three Big 12 teams all played last night.
5: Yep.
4: Colorado somehow beats Georgia Tech 14-13.
5: Right.
4: Ugly, ugly game. With very little offense, Colorado scores in the last minute. Georgia Tech has a field goal blocked, and somehow the Buffs get out of Atlanta with the win. UCF dominates Bethune-Cookman 73-6. Utah beats up on Idaho 66-14. Did your opinion change on any of those Big 12 teams that played last night?
5: Maybe just a touch with Colorado. Maybe they'll be...
4: Their defense is a little bit better than I thought they would be.
5: But not much. UCF, no. Utah, no. I don't want BYU to do what Utah did, though. Give up 14 points.
4: No touchdowns.
5: No.
4: No touchdowns. No. Certainly not two.
5: Yeah. Number 24 women's volleyball host. Number 2 Pitt tonight in the Smithfield House. What do you expect?
4: One of the most electric volleyball environments in Smithfield House history, with all of the freshmen ramped up opening weekend.
5: They were awesome last night, by the way. They were amazing.
4: Like, you thought it was awesome last night?
5: Yep.
4: Now you bring number 2 Pitt into the house. BYU fans are educated. BYU's volleyball fans are really, really knowledgeable. They know what's going on here. I just can't wait to see the atmosphere there. And I think that atmosphere should help carry BYU to be competitive with a team that could legitimately win the national championship.
5: Olivia Babcock is the real deal. Izzy Stark now was the starting setter for Penn State in 24 when they won the Natty. She's at Pitt. They are the best combo of setter oppo in the country. You're going to see Babcock in the Olympics with the United States in LA.
4: Wow.
5: She's the back-to-back national player of the year. Super legit. I expect BYU to compete tonight. That's what I expect.
4: Is there a moral victory if BYU wins a set and they're close sets?
5: I mean, to some degree, but in the field house, BYU doesn't lose that often. Pitt did come in here a couple years ago and won as well. So
4: yeah.
5: Excited to be on the call for that one.
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4: Up next, BYU football radio analyst Hans Olsen joins the program to preview the Cougars and Trailblazers. What does he care more about, potential shutout or 60-plus points for the offense? 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
4: 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I am Spencer Linton. He is Jerem Jordan. And joining us now is the BYU football radio analyst, former Cougar great Hans Olsen, one of our favorites. The perfect guest for this Friday, Hans. What's up, brother?
18: Let's go! Are you guys pumped?
4: I am
5: pumped. We are pumped. Let's go.
4: I was going to ask you how you're feeling, but you've already shown us.
18: Dude, look at my sweat rings. I've got my sweat rings all over. I've got the big chest sweat. I am already perspirating. I'm burning calories just by thinking about what's in front of us. And, boys, we get to put all the noise aside and do what we do best.
4: Yeah.
18: And that is watch, play, analyze, correct, and get to the bottom of football. So, of course, bro, like pumped.
5: Let's
18: beyond
5: go.
18: Pumped.
5: Do you have a game day tradition or traditions, like things you always do on game day, whether that was as a player or now as a broadcaster?
18: I started doing this my freshman year at BYU, and I do wear the same underwear for a week. So there's no change out. It's one week, and I do that for two reasons. One, the convenience, and two, the cost savings. So
4: there's somebody out there that was like, oh my gosh, Hans, like, what are you doing?
5: Listen,
4: don't do that. It's not sanitary.
5: Garments are pretty cheap. They make them pretty affordable, let's be honest.
18: That lasted until I met and married Amanda, and then it was like, we're not doing that tradition. Here's my tradition. It's over analyzing and overthinking everything until I've talked myself into doom and gloom. And then I'm like, I got to shake all of that and get back to it, man. This is base football, and we do what we do best. But, no, I just love game days, boys.
4: Hans Olsen is on BYU Sports Nation and bringing the proper energy. Okay, we've been discussing what matters more for BYU tomorrow, the offense putting up 60-plus and looking sharp and getting after it maybe in the pass game because there's some receivers in question. Or is it about the defense maybe pitching a shutout and keeping Utah Tech off the scoreboard? Where do you lean in terms of what's more important there?
18: 1,000% it's the defense and it's the shutout. That's really all I care about. I just want to see base defense running with receivers, clogging run gaps. I just want to see a defense that shuts the door on every angle for Utah Tech. And I'll be a little bit more specific on this. The reason I'm not worried about the offensive side, it really is just putting a little bit of mayonnaise on bread. I mean, this is the traditional, you know, church potluck meal. Just no flavors, no excitement, no seasoning, no explosions. Like with the offense, I just want to see it base. And there's a couple things I'll be looking for, and we might talk about those things a little bit later in the interview. But offense is just going to be vanilla. And so what we see offensively isn't probably what we're going to see offensively through the rest of the year. That's why people get all caught up in their feelings about these FCS opponents. And, oh, you only scored 42, and Montana State put up 50-plus. And what? I don't get caught up in those feelings. I do want to see a defense that absolutely controls the pace and dominates the scoreboard.
5: So what do you want to see on offense then?
18: I am looking at the, speaking of mayonnaise, I am looking at the offensive line.
4: Yes.
18: At some point, I know you guys are going to absolutely stop these conversations. And it's almost like when I go to do the dishes, I do it as bad as I can so that I'm never asked back. Like, I'm just going to keep talking offensive line until you guys are like, I'm done. We're just done with him.
5: We love it. We're here for it.
18: I love doing the show. But so I'm watching the offensive line very closely. I need to see the depth and rotation, but this is what I'm watching the most closely. I got to see the bookends. I want to see Pocky and I want to see Andrew, the two tackles, extremely clean. I want to see them in their footwork and their setups, and I want to make sure that Bear Bachmeier is not going to have front side, blind side pressures, and that they can take on these one-on-one defenders, because it'll be a lot of vanilla pocket setting, and that they're absolutely steady in setting those pockets. So watching really closely. So far through camp, I've been extremely pleased. I really like Pocky Finau. I like his personality, his attitude. He's got a lot of vinegar, boys, like a lot of vinegar. So I just want to see that in action, and I want to make sure that that protection is solidified. And then I want to see, can we see rotate by maybe Bot Muitalo in at the tackle position? Could we see Trevor Pay rotate in at the center position? And what kind of depth and rotation? Because we sit here and talk all offseason about, well, wide receivers. I'm just not concerned. I think Fessy Sitake is one of the best wide receiver coaches in the entire country. And he'll have those tall extenders ready to go catch a football. I just need to make sure my pockets, my gaps, my holes, and my depth are all taken care of with this offensive line. So I'm going to be watching that really close. And those are things that you can see against these FCS opponents.
4: Hans, you've already kind of answered this next question just by what you presented a moment ago. But I have had several fans in my comings and goings just say, yeah, but it's Utah Tech, Spencer. Like, what are we really going to learn from BYU in this game? What does a game like this really matter? How would you answer that question when someone asks you, yeah, but does a game like this actually matter for BYU?
18: It does matter. And I'll tell you where it matters, Spencer. It matters in man-on-man matchups. So it matters. Okay, so when I set on as an offensive tackle, when I set on a FCS defensive end, that guy's still fast and he's still strong and he's still athletic. And I want to know, how well does he set? How well does he get his footwork in place? How well does he put his hands on the defender? And how well is he able to move his feet and keep him out of the backfield? I would go the same with a corner, with the corner. Okay, so let's just say they run a lot of press and they're just going to man up these receivers. Well, how well do they run with them? Do they run with them? Does one sneak by them? And so if there's some scheme breakdown and Utah Tech takes advantage of the scheme breakdown and they have this crazy 45-yard pass play that went over the top and it was unmanned, it's like, no, I don't care about that. Like, that's a technicality. They'll clean that up. You know, or they'll move somebody out and they'll make sure we don't make mental errors and that's going to be okay. What I do like, though, these FCS players are still athletes and I want to see individual one-on-one matchups and I want to see BYU winning every one of those matchups. I can read a lot from it. Now, I go back and I'll slow play a lot of these so I can see the one-on-ones, but you have to be able to look at it as not the full war, but just the battles. And in those battles, you can take a lot from how dominant the one-on-one situations are.
5: Most of BYU's coaching staff either played or coached at an FCS level previously, including Kalani Sitake. Fessy Sitake played FCS. These guys know and understand what this game means for Utah Tech. So I think, yeah, they'll be dialed in and have their respect. Okay, last year against Portland State, Hans, it was weird. It was like the first score was a blocked field goal that Jack Kelly picked up. The first offensive touchdown was Noah Moyaki, who didn't have too many other catches the rest of the year. What's the most likely, like, weird first whatever by somebody in this game, in your opinion? Call your shot.
18: Okay. I don't want to ruin it for Justin Inna, but how about we say a fake punt? No, they won't punt. Fake field goal. No, they probably won't even end up with a field goal. I got to imagine they'll have sustained drives and they'll be rocking and rolling. That was crazy, though, wasn't it? Jack Kelly scores the first touchdown of the 2025 season. I remember laughing about that and being like, hey, Greg, did you have that on your bingo board? Like, none of us had Jack Kelly scoring. But I could see it being a defensive score. I could see it being a pick six. Schmev, as they call him, Evan Johnson with a nice pick six. You know what? Let's make this unique. Let's make this extremely unique. I'm going to go, and I want you guys to make sure you document this. I'm going to go Isaiah Glasker backside strip sack, and I'm going to say a Keanu Tanavasa scoop and score.
5: Oh, I love it. Let's go.
4: That's very specific.
5: Yep. That celebration would be really fun.
18: Yeah, I would. No, I would.
5: You want to call a quarter? You want to call a quarter as well? Second quarter?
18: Oh, no. That's going to be that'll be the second defensive series.
5: Mm. Second okay. Thank you. Second defense. First play of the series? Second play?
18: First, no, it'll be on a third. It'll be on a third and 12.
5: love it. One time, a Mariners broadcaster did this same exact sequence. He was like, it'll be this count, this inning, this player.
4: He's going to hit home run to left
5: it'll
4: field.
5: Be a three-run homer or whatever, and it happened. Like, so we've got it. We're ready for it.
4: All right, this is hands. Well, that's moment. Funny.
18: I felt like the movie Phenomenon there for a second when he's like, if a person was born on July 12th, 1843, how old would he be? And Don Travolta's like, well, what time? Well, what day? Well, what is it, boy or girl? Is it East Coast or West Coast? You got me in the details there.
4: I love it. Okay. Yeah. We've also been discussing the newcomers and the bench for BYU. We expect to see a lot of different players. But just out of curiosity, which newcomer for BYU are you most excited to watch tomorrow?
18: Okay, easy. Kendall Wall. It's ready. Like, going back to the movies, the Unleash the Kraken. I think that we're all going to get a nice feel and taste of who Kendall Wall could eventually be. He is 6'5". He's 245, 250. He is, obviously he's young. He's just a freshman, but he is built like a full-blown man. And I cannot wait to see what he brings. And I was out at a media observation portion of a practice, and I watched him lock man-on-man with a running back, and he ran off the wheel route on a man-on-man and actually pulled down an interception.
4: Wow.
18: The guy can stride. He can run into coverages. He is smart, so he works well in Popinga's defense. And I'm just excited, man. I'm excited because if Kendall Wall builds into what I think he could build into, then what do you do? How do you deal with Nusi Tamepeu? How do you deal with Tasili Akana? How do you deal with then a strength rotation in Bodie Schoonover? And then what do you do when Kendall Wall hits you? And then what do you do when you add a three-man stunt and you're cross-facing Tanavasa, cross-facing Bodie Schoonover, and now you're taking Kate Ulavi and you're bringing him off the third-man scoop? And, what do you do? There's so much speed and talent. And one thing that I love about guys like Kendall Wall, Tasili Akana, Nusi Tamepeu, even talking about like Isaiah Glasker, it's becoming positionless defense. These guys can absolutely line up off the edge and they can throw a shoulder in and they can hunker down on some type of wide sweep and set the edge and force the play back inside. Or they can lock and load on a man responsibility off a tight end HR drag, or they can lock up and run with a running back off a wheel route. And so you've got so many combinations that it makes it so confusing as an offensive line. You got to remember, my brain always thinks as an offensive lineman and a defensive lineman. And what does this defense present in terms of difficulties? Where could I lose my job? And that's why we're seeing offense and offensive line play is going so much now to zone because you've got these kinds of defenders. So we're seeing an evolution of offense, especially offensive fronts. And that's why you're seeing a lot of the different HR motions. But you've got a lot of responsibilities that you have to take care of when you're facing this BYU defensive front, whether they're running their odd fronts, their even fronts, they're running their three threes, which are wild and tough to defend, to block against. It just makes it really difficult.
4: Hence, just bring your mediocre potato salad to the BYU offense party tomorrow.
5: The potluck.
4: Okay? Let's go. Bring it. Be ready to go. Maybe some vanilla ice cream. We'll call it good on the offensive side, but we'll be excited to watch that defense as you are.
18: Only thing I've got is Danish pastries, brothers. Danish pastries.
4: Great to have you with us, man. Can't wait to see you at the stadium tomorrow.
18: Let's go Cougars, man. Take care of business. Let's get this season kicked off. And then probably ought to have me back on next week talking about that Arizona game.
4: Absolutely.
18: Maybe some more.
5: Can't wait.
4: Absolutely. Just bookmark it. Let's bookmark it, brother. Yep. Thanks for the time.
18: Let's do it. Thanks, guys.
4: Hans Olsen. Sweat rings and all.
5: I like peach rings more. Number 14 women's soccer host, Oklahoma tomorrow. Afternoon, 4 Eastern on ESPN Plus. A little double dip. Get some soccer, some football tomorrow. Can't wait.
4: After the break, did you know there are 5 separate ranked BYU teams all in action this weekend? And we're going to give the details about all 5 of those next on BYUSN.
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4: 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I am Spencer Linton. 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
4: Number 14 BYU women's soccer beats Colorado State last night 2-1, non-Big Ten opponent. At Southfield, BYU now 4-1 on the season. The Cougars' goals were scored by senior Madden Summers Oviatt and junior Emma Hamberlin. Senior Ellie Walbrook, of note, left the pitch with a lower body injury in the first half. No official word yet on how serious that injury is, but from what we could tell, it did not look good. Cougars will look to win a fourth straight match tomorrow when Oklahoma visits Provo. Coverage begins at 4 Eastern, live on ESPN+.
5: Number 24 women's volleyball swept Eastern Illinois in the home opener at the Smith Fieldhouse last night. Ellie Mortensen led BYU with 12 kills and a career-high tying 4 aces. Reno Cougars have another big match tonight against number 2 Pitt. Coverage begins at 8:30 Eastern on ESPN+.
4: Number 4 women's and number 9 men's cross-country officially. Oh, actually, let's get to something from men's volleyball. Or we'll go back to that. Let's go to cross country. Officially get their season underway at the Utah Valley Invitational. Speaking of those cross country teams, the women's race just ended a few minutes ago, while the men's race will begin in a few minutes from now. Cool. Now to the men's volleyball stuff.
5: Cool moment. Ryan Millar, the head coach of Eastern Illinois women's volleyball, came in last night. Men's team gave him some swag and recognized him, which was awesome. On to men's golf. Kihei Akina of BYU Men's Golf is in Ireland representing Team USA at the Walker Cup. Walker Cup, a two-day team match play tournament between the United States and Great Britain. Akina, one of 10 golfers representing Team USA.
4: Former Cougar baseball star Daniel Schneeman. How about this? Called back up to the Cleveland Guardians from AAA earlier this week. Love that. Schneeman pinch ran and played second base in a Guardians 6-3 loss to the Blue Jays last night.
5: And congrats to AJ Cottle, Trevor Herget, and Connor Oldania of BYU Men's Volleyball, who all made the USA U23 roster. They'll compete with Team USA at the 2026 Pan American Cup beginning September 22nd in El Salvador.
4: After the break, let's talk more volleyball. Alex Bauer and Sophia Callahan of the women's team join us in studio to preview a Friday night matchup for the ages with number 2 Pitt. 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
4: Welcome back to BYU Sports Nation. We are live in Studio B. Spencer Linton and Jeremy Jordan here joining us now to preview a fantastic Friday night matchup in the Smithfield House with BYU Women's Volleyball number 2 Pitt. Our Alex Bauer and Sophia Callahan, welcome. Thanks for spending some time with us.
5: What's up, ladies?
4: Day.
5: How we doing?
25: Doing good.
4: What are your emotions like ahead of a match like tonight when you know the challenge that lies ahead with Pitt coming into the Smithfield House? Question for both of you. Alex, we'll start with you.
25: Well, I think it's important to treat every game the same, but, you know, they're a great component. They're an amazing team. So we're super excited to showcase what we got. We want to prove to the whole NCAA, all of our watchers, that we are someone to be taken serious. So we're excited to finally play someone top dog and come out on top.
26: Yeah, I agree with Alex. Like, we want to treat every opponent the same, but it's such a good opportunity for us to just showcase what we've been working on and to push ourselves and play to our best abilities and expect the same from Pitt, and it's just going to be a really good opportunity. So I think everyone's just super excited.
5: Last night was fun. The Rock was as good as I've ever seen it. How did they influence the game? Because last night it felt like they were very loud.
25: They were so loud. It for me personally, when I get on that court, I don't really hear much. But then as soon as I was out, you could just look. I mean, it just kept going. It was so awesome. It was so – we're just super grateful that they showed up for us. We love The Rock. We couldn't be where we're at without The Rock and all of our fans. But it was such a cool – it was so loud. It was so fun.
4: Sophia, how much do you interact with the crowd or hear it and feel it from match to match?
26: I think it's hard not to feel the crowd because it's so big and they're so loud. It's amazing. But I think, like, once we're playing in the set, like, you have to be able to, you know, lock into what you're doing. But going kind of in and out, I have kind of the special, like, opportunity to be able to, like, also engage with that and hear it and kind of just soak it all in. And it really is so special to what Alex was saying. Like, it's electric.

0: all on the right side, like, why would we not want to play them, you know? So I don't mind it. Like, obviously, it's whatever, but I trust Rob. I trust our team. I trust Soph behind me. I trust everyone that no matter what we're in, either a 5-1 or 6-2, we're out there wanting the best for each other and the best for the team. And that's a 6-2, so I'm down for it. And I just want to win. So.
1: Are your knees feeling better because you don't have to block now?
0: Yeah. Yeah, my body actually feels okay. Much better.
2: Bonus, that's a bonus.
1: That's a bonus.
0: Yeah, I feel great.
3: In all seriousness, that's a very mature response, and one that some might not take as in stride as you are, but again, you're a team-first player. And yeah. Sophia, Rob would say the same thing about you. What do you feel like as a team you are doing best right now when it comes to the actual volleyball?
4: Yeah, I think something we're doing really well as a team is just incorporating our whole offense. I think that's something we've been working hard on, like how can we get in system more, get our middles going. We have such great middles.
2: Yes.
4: You guys got to see Brooke Carty just go crazy last night.
1: It's fun to watch.
4: So the more we can do that and just incorporate our really awesome middles, it just opens it up for us in the pins, and I think we're doing a way better job with that. And it's just helping us kind of raise to the next level.
3: Oh, are you referencing Brooke Carty, who is affectionately called Baby?
4: Yeah,
1: baby,
4: yeah.
1: Apparently. Yeah,
4: I actually had to think about it before I said it. I'm like, Brooke Carty, not baby. Yeah. Baby, yeah. Yeah.
1: Who gave her that nickname? Grace? I think
4: it was Grace. Frederick? Yeah, it sounds like Grace.
1: Which is hilarious. A lot of new here, including the coaching staff. What's the transition been like to new systems, new people?
0: Well, I think at first, new coaching staff, new teammates, it takes a sec to rebuild the chemistry. But I feel like our team did a really good job just buying into what Rob said from day one. We were just so excited to learn from him, from all of our coaching staff, that we were so bought in from day one that it didn't really feel like there was a whole divot down working up. It just felt like we were from where we were at and getting better and better each day. But it's been fun learning from them. They're so creative. We talked about it before. Like, mm-hmm. Rob's brain is... like, his volleyball IQ is so large and so good. So it's fun. We can ask them any questions, and we can talk for a long time about one simple question. So it's been awesome.
3: Okay, we might have buried the lead here because, Alex, I'm learning that you are apparently into bedazzling.
0: Yes.
3: So
0: I have my phone right here. I bedazzled it.
3: Okay, put it on display.
1: Very nice. That is
0: I bedazzle everything.
3: When did this become a thing for you? And I hear you're really good at it.
0: I love it. I wouldn't say it's hard to be bad at it because it's just putting something on something. But I think like during the summer, midsummer, but I bedazzled every makeup product I have. I've ran out. I have no more to bedazzle. So,
3: Sophia, can you help her out with a few items?
1: You need
4: to bedazzle her phone? Like, genuinely, that sounds like my worst nightmare. But I, like, love that. I have teammates that love that. Like, I could never sit down and do that. Like, I don't like puzzles. I don't like, that's not for me. But I think it's so cute. She should bedazzle things for me now that her stuff's bedazzled.
3: Does Danny Bauer bedazzle?
1: Is anything?
0: He would probably die, yeah. Same with
1: Soph. That's hilarious.
0: Get that away from
1: Sophia, me. The big news in your life is you're engaged. Congratulations.
3: Hey-o.
4: Thank you.
1: When are you getting married?
4: In January, so I still got a little bit of time.
1: That's awesome.
4: But I'm super
1: Do you
4: excited.
1: Need anything bedazzled leading up to
4: I feel like my dress could use some bedazzling.
0: The waist.
4: Like the waist. I could do a little bell.
1: There's
4: maybe my nose.
1: There's an opportunity.
4: There's an opportunity.
0: She knows who to call.
1: So rule it out.
3: Joining us on BYU Sports Nation are Sophia Callahan and Alex Bauer of BYU Women's Volleyball. I know that, again, you want to focus on you, but you know who Pitt is. You do have the home court advantage. How much can the Smithfield House make an impact in a match like this? Because we said it earlier, this is an educated fan base, it's an educated crowd. They know what's happening here. How much can they actually impact a match like this?
0: Well, me and Soph, we're upperclassmen. We've been to a ton of different facilities, and there's no place like the Smithfield House. And I could confidently say throughout every game that we play, there's no fan base like The Rock. There's no other better place than the Smithfield House. So Pitt's not ready for that. I know for a fact they haven't witnessed a place like Smithfield House and fans like The Rock. And you know, the fans know the game. Like, they know what they're watching.
3: Yes.
0: So I think it'll impact. We got The Rock on our side. So

0: We're excited.
1: Olivia Babcock's the back-to-back National Player of the Year. Sophia, how do you slow her down in any way?
2: Yeah, I think it's going to be important to try to get their team out of system and just apply pressure, because the more we know, the more we can kind of predict and read where it's going, the more we can get a good solid form block on her. She's going to do great. She always does great, and she's awesome. But I think when we can kind of just slow down their offense in general, it's going to help us kind of get more touches on her. We don't need to block the ball straight down every time. We just need to get touches on her swings. She's going to swing deep. So we're just kind of aware of that, and we're ready on kind of all defensive fronts on the block, on the defense, and I think it's going
3: to
2: be great.
3: Okay, quick hitter to close out. What's better in the Smithfield House in a match like this, a big block or a big kill?
0: Oof.
2: We have separate
0: options. Maybe block. Maybe block. I don't know.
2: I think a block, like straight down block.
0: I don't like it. Yeah.
3: It feels like the roof blows off the place.
2: Yeah, there's something
3: when that happens.
1: Yeah. Saying no is more powerful than saying yes sometimes.
3: Great stuff. Let's give you some BYU Sports Nation karma to go do your thing tonight against Pitt.
0: Guys.
1: Have fun tonight.
3: Yeah.
1: We'll
3: congrats on the 3-0 start. Can't wait to watch.
1: Let's go. Okay. Number 2 Pitt, number 24 BYU coming up tonight. That's Sophia Callahan. Look at that form. Just it's right there.
3: Beautiful.
1: 8:30 Eastern tonight on ESPN+.
3: We wrap up today's show after the break with some predictions for week one of the college football season in a new segment we're calling the Triple Option. Don't go anywhere. This is BYU Sports Nation.
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0: Thank you. Thank you, guys.
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3: Welcome back to BYU Sports Station. We are live in Studio B on game day eve. Now look, it's a new segment we're about to debut. And I know that BYU is known for the vaunted passing attack and high-powered offenses, but Jeremy, it's time that we run our own version of the Triple Option, where we make two predictions about the game and then pick one upset special over the weekend for any game across the country. Start us off.
1: I thought it was in the Big 12.
3: Or in the Big 12.
1: Okay. I was like, wait a minute. Okay, first one for me, my prediction. BYU will shut out Utah Tech. We talked about it in the opening segment. I just think BYU is going to get a donut. They've only had 4 shutouts the last 15 years. It's rare. Most of those, or all of those, I believe, come against FCS opponents. So give me a shutout, Spence.
3: All right, my first prediction, BYU will have at least 42 points by halftime. They will be in full command. I hope it's a 42-0 or 49-0 lead at the break. No slow start this year, Jerem. BYU's offense gets after it in a hurry. at least 42 at the break.
1: Now, when we say 83 versus Utah, that's in an entire game as opposed to a first half, just to be clear. Okay, prediction number two. Bear and LJ will combine for 5+ touchdowns in the first half.
3: Okay.
1: I don't even think this is bold. Bear had 5 in the first half last year by himself. LJ did not have a touchdown, as you chronicled this week. But give me 5 combined for them. Honestly, it might be 6 or 7.
3: You don't think it's bold? Are these bold predictions or just predictions?
1: These are just predictions.
3: Yeah, you're good then. Yeah. It's not the bold triple option.
1: Yeah. That's true.
3: Prediction two. BYU's total rush yards will more than double the total pass yards in tomorrow's game. So if BYU passes for 175, they're rushing for 350, Jerem.
1: What if I told you in 2022, Jaren Hall threw for like 450 in this game against Utah Tech?
3: Awesome. What if I told you last year that Barrett Bachmeier didn't even throw more than 11 times. I don't think he cracked 100 yards passing.
1: What if BYU's like, we need to show our pass game nutter?
3: It's true. Yeah. We'll see. That's why it's fun. Okay, your Big 12 upset of the week.
1: Give me Baylor +6.5 over Auburn. So it's got to be a straight up win. We're not talking covering here. We're talking win, right?
3: Okay.
1: Upset. Give me Baylor over Auburn.
3: 6.5 point dog on
1: DJ
3: the road.
1: Lineway, let's go.
3: Okay, this one is aggressive on my part. Look, and this is nothing against Oklahoma State and their incredible offense. They got to play at Tulsa. They're a 14.5 point favorite on the road. Watch out for
1: the Golden Hurricane
3: on their home field against an Oklahoma State team that hasn't, most of those guys haven't played for Oklahoma State yet. What will they be in game number one on the road? Okay. A little upset special, perhaps. Maybe Oklahoma State wins 66-10. I don't know.
1: That might happen, too.
3: Our question of the day. With BYU football officially returning tomorrow, what is your favorite BYU game day tradition? At Jake12Jensen on Instagram answers, Jerem.
1: BYU sin tradition I will miss, hearing Countdown of the Trailblazers daily. I won't.
3: And it's not daily until we get really close to the season.
1: Yeah,
3: right?
1: We used to do it daily.
3: We try and scale it back a little bit. 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And it comes from at Doug McClellan, 84 on Instagram, who says, winning! How about that tradition? Kalani has been maintaining this tradition well, 23-4 in the last 2 seasons.
1: Since BYU joined the Big 12, they haven't lost a non-conference game in the regular season. 10-0.
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1: Big sports weekend. Everybody's ranked. 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
1: Sorry to Dennis. We ran out of time.
3: For Jerem Jordan, I'm Spencer Linton. It's game day tomorrow.
1: Let's go!
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13: 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Today on Finding Center, the theme is Turning Towards Improvement. David Brooks, a political and cultural commentator and op-ed columnist for the New York Times at the time of this address, will give his message entitled Finding the Road to Character.
14: I'm going to talk a little about some of the things I've learned in life, about how to lead a good moral life, and then talk about what kind of citizens I think we all need to be to have a good democratic culture and have a healthy democratic character. My life started out in unpredictable form. I grew up in Greenwich Village in the 60s to somewhat left-wing parents. When I was five, they took me to a bee-in where hippies would just go to be. And one of the things they did was they set a garbage can on fire and threw their wallets into it to demonstrate their liberation from money and material things. And I was five and I saw a $5 bill on fire in the garbage can. So I broke from the crowd, reached into the fire, grabbed the money and ran away. And that was my first step over to the right. And then when I was seven, I read a book called Paddington the Bear and decided I wanted to become a writer. I remember in high school, I was already deeply into writing. I wanted to date a woman named Bernice. She didn't want to date me. She wanted to date some other guy. And I remember thinking, what is she thinking? I write way better than that guy. But those were her values. And then when I was 18, the admissions officers at Columbia University, Brown and Wesleyan, decided I should go to the University of Chicago. And the saying about Chicago, it's a very heavy, cerebral place. The saying about it is, it's a Baptist school where atheist professors teach Jewish students St. Thomas Aquinas. And so they have t-shirts they wear that says, sure, it works in practice, but does it work in theory? So super intellectual. And I was pretty cerebral in those days. I did a double major in history and celibacy while I was at Chicago. But I did have the big break of my life that happened there, which was that William F. Buckley, a prominent columnist, came to campus, and I wrote a very mean parody of him for being a name-dropping blowhard, which he apparently found funny, because at the end of his speech, he said to the student body, David Brooks, if you're in the audience, I want to give you a job. And that was the big break of my life. Now, sadly, I was not in the audience. but I called him up 3 years later, and the job was there. And I was set. And my career has had a pretty steady and very boring trajectory. I'm a conservative columnist at the New York Times, which is a job I liken to being the chief rabbi at Mecca. I do a show on PBS called The News Hour, which is a very great show that was formerly hosted by Jim Lehrer, which it's a show, with, I think, with a lot of civility, great values, but a certain seasoned audience. So if a 93-year-old lady comes up to me in the airport, I know what she's going to say. I don't watch your show, but my mother loves it. And so we're very big in the hospice community. And then I started writing these books and reading these books. And as I've written more books and read more books, as I get older, I get a little more sensitive, a little more feminine. I'm the only American man who finished that book, Eat, Pray, Love, if you remember that thing. By page 123, I was actually lactating, which was surprising to me. And then I wrote 4 years ago a book called The Road to Character, a book on character. And I learned that writing a book on character doesn't give you good character, and even reading a book on character doesn't give you good character. And so when you walk through the career side of life, you walk with a certain set of values. And we take kids who start with the intensity of life, and we feed them into the college admissions process, which teaches them that status and achievement are at the core of life. And then they get out and they lead the kind of life that I led, which was a life in the meritocracy, trying to make it, trying to achieve, trying to contribute, trying to build up an identity. And this meritocracy does give us a lot of achievement. People are driving here from Salt Lake City, all these great companies that are lining the highway, and they're to be saluted and honored. But there are things in the meritocracy that if you take it unadulterated with no other moral system, are actually lies. The first lie of the meritocracy is that career success makes you happy. And I'm the poster child for that's not true. The second lie of the meritocracy is the lie of self-sufficiency, that you can make yourself happy, that if you can win one more victory, lose 15 pounds, get really good at yoga, you'll be happy. You ask people at the end of their lives what made them happy. It was not self-sufficiency, it was moments of utter dependency when they were utterly dependent on somebody else and somebody else was utterly dependent on them. The third lie is that life is an individual journey. We buy kids this book called Oh, the Places You'll Go by Dr. Seuss. And in that book, there's an individual kid graduating from college, and his life is a series of experiences on the way up to success. He has no friends, he has no relationships, he has no connections, because we think of life as an individual journey. If you give that book to immigrant groups, they hate that book, because that's not life as they experience it. The fourth lie is that you can create your own truth. You have to come up with your own worldview. That truth is not something outside of you locked into the natural order of the universe. It's something you create on your own. And if you tell people that you have to create their own truth, very often they will not be able to do that. And then there are all the lies of the meritocracy and the culture of the meritocracy, that you are what you accomplish, that you earn dignity and respect by attaching yourself to prestigious brands. The emotional of the meritocracy is conditional love. You earn your way to be loved. The anthropology of the meritocracy is that you're not a soul to be saved. You're a set of skills to be maximized. And the big lie at the head of the meritocracy, which is the really corrosive thing, is that people who've achieved more are worth more than other people. And if you want to tear apart your society, that's a good lie to introduce. A few years ago, there was an Israeli daycare center that had a problem. Parents were coming in late to pick up the kids. And so they imposed fines on the parents who came in late. The number of parents who came in late doubled. And that's because before, picking up your kid on time was a moral responsibility of the teacher so they could go home. Once the fine was imposed, it was no longer a moral responsibility, it was an economic transaction. The moral lens had been taken away and the economic lens had been put up. And our society does a reasonably good job, just in the course of daily life, of taking off the moral lens and helping us see life through an economic lens, of making us more morally numb. And that certainly happened in my life over the course of achieving far more career success than I ever thought I did. I was writing, and writing is a lonely profession. And then when I succeeded, I found out it was lonelier still. For The Road to Character, I was on book tour for 99 consecutive days, and I ate 42 consecutive meals alone at an airport, airplane, or hotel. And in the course of the career, just by drifting along and paying too much attention to those things, you come to desire the wrong things. You desire reputation, and at least in my case, you came to idolize time. You value productivity over people. Instead of just settling into deep relationship with people, you've always got a clock in your head, oh, I've got to do this, I've got to do that, I've got to do that. And so you sort of glide through people. And the wages of sin are sin. And my own ditch came in 2013. My kids had left home or were leaving home for college. My marriage had ended. My friendships were in the conservative movement. I wasn't part of that movement anymore. And so I was living alone in an apartment, not having anybody over, trying to work my way through it. Workaholism is a very good way to avoid any spiritual and emotional problem. And the way I described it in the book is that if you went to my kitchen, because I wasn't having people over, you opened the drawer where there should have been silverware, there was just Post-it notes. And if you opened the drawer where there should have been plates, it was just stationery. It was just working. And I was suffering the logical end of the culture of meritocracy, which is to be detached from other people. A lone monad on the way up. And as I was suffering from this, a lot of people were. 35% of Americans over 45 say they're chronically lonely. The largest growing religious organization is unaffiliated. The largest growing political movement is unaffiliated. Since 1999, the suicide rate is up 30%. Since 2011, the teenage suicide rate is up 70%. College depression rates have doubled in the last 10 years. There are a lot of people who just are very lonely, very isolated, and very afraid. And part of it is the culture of the meritocracy. Part of it is probably the internet. The internet is a source of bad communication. We don't commute from our hearts and souls on the internet. We communicate through our egos, comparison. My life is better than yours, that's Instagram. Your opinions are stupider than mine, that's Twitter. We're not programmed, and we weren't created to communicate on this shallow level. And somehow we've entered an age of bad generalization. We don't see each other well. Liberals believe that. Evangelicals believe that. LDS believes that. All groups, all stereotypes, bad generalizations, not seeing the heart and soul of each person, but just a bunch of bad labels. And this, to me, is the core problem that our democratic character has to be faced with. Many of our society's great problems flow from people not feeling seen and known. blacks feeling that their daily experience is not understood by whites, rural people not feeling seen by coastal elites, depressed young people not feeling understood by anyone, people across the political divides looking at angry incomprehension at one another, employees feeling invisible at work, husbands and wives in broken marriages, realizing that the person who should know them best actually has no clue. And so this, to me, is the core democratic trait that we all have to get a little better at. And that is the trait of seeing each other deeply and being deeply seen. It's a question of epistemology, of understanding each other. John Ruskin, one of my heroes, said, "The greatest thing a human soul ever does in this world is to see something and tell what it saw in a plain way. Hundreds can talk for one who can think, but thousands can think for one who can see." And when you think about it, there's one skill at the center of any healthy family, company, classroom, community, university, or nation: the ability to see someone else deeply, to know another person profoundly, to make them feel heard and understood. And so I've spent a lot of time thinking, what is this skill? How do you get good at it? The first thing we think about, it's not a detached intellectual skill, it's an emotional form of knowing. Our master here is St. Augustine, who said that knowledge is a form of love. Love is a focus of attention. Love is a motivational state to learn more about another. Love is a drive to move in harmony with another. We separate the heart and the head, but Augustine never did that. And when you think about the Bible, you think about all those different cases where people were misseen and misunderstood. In Luke, Jesus is not even recognized by his own disciples. On the road for the Good Samaritan, the Levite sees the injured guy by the side of the road, but he doesn't really see him. Only the Samaritan sees him. They're always playing with different sorts of recognition. The biblical word for know in Hebrew is yada, and it has dozens of different usage which cross our lines of head and heart, meaning everything from sexual intercourse to being loyal to someone to entering into covenant with people. And so the Bible is written in a language that puts deep knowledge and deep emotion at the heart of what we do. And so I've tried to study people who are really good at seeing and knowing and making you feel known. And I have this thing at the Aspen Institute called Weave the Social Fabric Project. We go around the country and we look at people who are great at building communities, who are great at relationship. And we call them weavers. And they are geniuses at making you feel heard and understood. That's what they do. And so I look, what do they do? How do they do this? Well, one of the things they do is they plant themselves down somewhere. They're not from anywhere. They're not cosmopolitans. They've picked one spot of ground that they really care about, and they know where they're from. They know who their people are. They're rooted. There's a woman I met who I was describing earlier to some students named Aisha Butler in Chicago. And Aisha was living in Englewood, which is a tough neighborhood in Chicago. And she was going to move out because it was dangerous and she had a 9-year-old girl. And on the day she was moving out, she looked across the street and saw a girl in a pink dress playing in an empty lot with broken bottles. And she turned to her husband and said, "We're not going to leave that. We're not going to just be another family that left that." She planted herself down in Englewood. She Googled volunteer in Englewood. She just volunteered and volunteered. Now runs the big community organization there. And if you go to the stores in Englewood, their t-shirts that say, "Proud daughter of Englewood, proud son of Englewood." So she made a commitment to a place. One of my favorite expressions comes from psychology. It says that all of life is a series of daring adventures from a secure base. You know who you are, you've planted themselves down, you therefore have the security to go abroad. And a lot of the weavers we admire, they love being the only person like them in the room. There's a woman named Sarah Heminger, who's a favorite of ours, grew up in Indiana. Her dad was in the church and found out that their pastor was embezzling money. So their dad reported it. And instead of getting rid of the pastor, they shunned Sarah's family. So she grew up for 8 years not being invited to parties, sometimes at Christmas parties for her own grandmother's house. She and her brother had to sit in a different room because they were shunned. She knew what true isolation was. Then she went to Johns Hopkins. She was riding a bus in Baltimore and saw some kids outside of school. And she saw those kids, young African-American kids in Baltimore, and said, "I know exactly what they're feeling. I recognize that isolation." And so she put herself in the context of spending her life now with those kids, people completely unlike herself, a Midwestern white girl. But they get a thrill out of people completely unlike themselves and making that human bond and being transparent. This is the third trait of people who know others deeply. They're emotionally transparent. A few years ago, my wife and I joined a community. I was invited over to their house in about 2015. And it was a couple named Kathy and David. And Kathy and David had a friend in the D.C. public schools who had a friend whose mom had health and other issues, so had often had nothing to eat and no place to go. And they said, well, James can stay with us. And then James had a friend, and that kid had a friend, and that kid had a friend. And by the time I came there in 2015, there were like 40 kids around the dinner table and 15 sleeping around various houses. They had created this big chosen family. And I walk in, and I'm a reticent middle-aged white guy, and I reach out to shake the hand of one of the kids, and he says, we really don't shake hands here. We hug here. And so I'm not the huggiest person on the face of the earth, but we've been going back and have become part of this community for the past 4 years, and we hug 40 people on the way in and hug 40 people on the way out. And what the kids do is they beam emotional transparency at you and they demand you from it. And so they rewire you into a different sort of person. The reticent guy who, like, a little standoffish, suddenly becomes reasonably good at being emotionally transparent by throwing emotion at other people and having them receive. I took my daughter there once. She said, that's the warmest place I've ever been in my life. And that makes you a much more open person. I was telling students earlier today, I was at a festival a couple weeks ago, and they gave us song lyrics, and they said, pick a stranger in the audience and sing this song into that person's eyes. 3 years ago, I would have had a stroke. But now I can be a little more open because I was trained by these kids in AOK. The fourth thing weavers have done that enables them to know others and be deeply known is they've learned to use their suffering well. We all have moments of suffering, but we can either be broken by those moments or we can be broken open by them. Some people are broken. They build a fragile shell. They curl in. They are afraid to be touched. The part of themselves that is hurting, they just want to shell it over. And those people usually lash out in anger and resentment. There's a saying that pain that is not transformed gets transmitted. But other people, they get broken open. They get more and more vulnerable, more open. They live their life at a deeper level. The theologian Paul Tillich said that what moments of suffering does is they interrupt your life and they remind you you're not the person you thought you were. They carve through what you thought was the floor of the basement of your soul and reveal a cavity below, and then they carve through that and reveal a cavity below. You just see deeper into yourself than you ever knew existed. And you realize when you see into those depths that only spiritual and emotional food will fill those voids. And so they begin to live life at a deeper level. I had a friend who said that when her first daughter was born, she realized she loved her more than evolution required. And I always liked that because it speaks to that deeper level. Some things we do to pass along our genes, but some things down in the deeps of ourselves, there is just some enchanted level, which is where we can find our illimitable ability to care for one another. One of the weavers we met in Ohio is a woman named Sarah Atkins who had the worst thing happen to you that is possible to imagine. She was out antiquing with her mom, and she came home one Sunday evening and opened the door and expected to see her kids and her husband. She said, I'm home, mommy's home. And no response. There's a mattress covering the doorway leading to the basement. She thinks they're playing hide and seek. She rushes down. She sees her husband slumped over. She sees her child on the sofa with what looks like chocolate around him. She feels it. He's gone cold. Her husband had killed their kids and himself. Now she lives life as pure service. She helps women who've suffered from violence. She's a free pharmacy. She teaches at Ohio University. Her life is free openness and care. Someone who has suffered unimaginably and yet lives with what Richard Rohr calls a bright sadness. She's seen the worst of the worlds, but there's a brightness and a humor about her and agape, there's selfless love that she gives out. She told me, I do it because I'm angry at him. Whatever he tried to do to me, he's not going to do it. I'm going to make a difference in the world. And that's someone who lives her life openly because whatever she had to lose, she can lose. And she's going to be open through it all. When you look at these people and how good they are at it, you realize that deep seeing is so difficult. And yet you look around and it happens all the time. I have a friend whose daughter is in second grade and she was struggling. And the teacher said to her, you know, you're really good at thinking before you speak. And at that moment, the girl felt known and respected and understood. And it sort of turned around her whole year because the teacher had seen into her. Anne wrote a book, and one of the chapters is about a place called the Oaks Academy in Indianapolis. One of the little kids was acting out, and the teacher said to him, your conscience must be really small today. And the kid didn't know what a conscience was, but he knew he didn't want to have a small one. And so again, the great teachers have the ability to look in and see into the students. And great friends have that, and great spouses have that. I often think of the time, it happened a few weeks ago, I've mentioned this once or twice in public, my wife Anne was by the front door of our house, and the door was open, and she happened to be looking at an orchid that we have by the front door, and I looked up from whatever I was doing, and I just saw her silhouette pondering the orchid. And it was that weird moment that spouses have when you think, wow, I really know her. And it's one of those moments when reality sort of stops and you become aware of a depth that exists in even the ordinary moments of life and the deliciousness of knowing someone deeply and also a deliciousness when somebody sees you. The connections that can happen between people are truly amazing. I had an acquaintance named Douglas Hofstetter, who's an Indiana University cognitive scientist. He was sabbatical with his wife, Carol, and their two kids, who were then like 3 and 5 when Carol died suddenly. And he kept a picture of Carol on the dresser in his bedroom every day, and he looked at it every day. But one day he looked at it with special attention, and he wrote about what he sensed. I looked at her face, and I looked so deeply that I felt I was behind her eyes. And all at once I found myself saying, as tears flowed, that's me, that's me. And those simple words brought back many thoughts that I'd had before about the fusion of our souls into one higher level entity, about the fact that at the core of both our souls lay our identical hopes and dreams for our children, about the notion that those hopes were not separate or distinct hopes, but were just one kind of hope, one clear thing that defined us both, that wielded us into a unit, the kind of unit I'd but dimly imagined before being married and having children. I realized that though Carol had died, the core piece of her had not died at all, and that it had lived on very determinedly in my brain. And so his book is called A Strange Loop. I'm a Strange Loop. And his argument is, as human beings, we are strange loops, and our loops interpenetrate each other. And this is the most local thing imaginable, the most particular and most relational thing imaginable. And yet a vast society of 330 million depends on this local connection, and hundreds and hundreds and millions of these local connections. What does a nation have? It has some basic level of trust. It has some basic level of fraternity that we basically understand each other at some level, some assumed common humanity. It has a common story. In America, our story and the story here is an Exodus story. We left oppression, we crossed the wilderness, we came to the promised land, and we tried to build that land. Moses was going to be on the great seal of the United States. Benjamin Franklin wanted him there. Martin Luther King talked more about Exodus than he did about the New Testament. For immigrant groups, for people in this church, Exodus is the great story and the great unifying story for our country. We also need a great common project, things we do together. In Genesis, the creation of the universe is described in 9 verses. In Exodus, the creation of the tabernacle goes on for 300 verses. Why does it go on for so long? It's because the Israelites were a fractious people who needed to be unified into a common people. And if you want to unify a people, they have to be able to work together on a common project. My favorite definition of community comes from Jane Jacobs. She was living in the west side of New York City, and this was about 1962. And she's upstairs looking out over the street. She's on her second floor apartment, and she sees a guy pulling a 9-year-old girl angrily. And Jane Jacobs doesn't know if it's a kidnapping or just a father disciplining his daughter. So she's about to go down to check out the situation just to make sure it's not a kidnapping. But as she's walking down, she looks out over the streetscape and notices the butcher has come out of his butcher shop. The lady at the fruit stand has come out into the street. The locksmith has come out into the street. And she writes, that guy didn't realize it, but he was surrounded. There were people there ready to act if he did anything wrong. And that's, to me, what community is. It's a bunch of people looking after each other, a bunch of people seeing each other and seeing each other deeply, taking the time to really enter into relationship with each other and to depend upon one another and to buttress each other's stories and to buttress each other's behavior. Ann and I have a friend who lives in North Louisiana, and his sister named Ruthie died at a tragically young age. And she was a school teacher and everybody loved her in this town. And she did one thing for the town on Christmas Eve, which was that she would go to the cemetery and she would put a lighted candle on every gravestone just to recognize the dead on Christmas Eve. And she died just around Christmas time, and Rod, our friend, asked his mom, do you want to go to the cemetery tonight and do what Ruthie used to do, put the candle up there? And his mom said, you know, I'll do it in future years, but it would just wreck me. It's just too soon. And so they decided not to do it, and they drove across town to a family's house, and they happened to drive past the cemetery, and they saw that somebody else had put a candle on every gravestone. And that is sort of what happens in community. The behaviors, the norms, the gifts get replicated and spread around from people who are deeply engaged and deeply seeing one another. And to me, the end result of all this is a sort of joyfulness. You can be happy alone. You win a game, you get a promotion, you feel big about yourself. Happiness is the expansion of self, but joy is the merger of self. It's the kind of thing that happens when you forget where you end and something else begins, when you really are seeing deeply into each other. I have a friend named Christian Wyman, who's a poet living in Prague, and he was writing his poetry on the kitchen table, and a falcon happened to land on the windowsill, and he stared at this bird, and he was stunned by its beauty. And he called his girlfriend, who was in the shower, come here, you got to see this. His girlfriend rushes out, dripping wet, and they're just staring at the beauty of the bird. And then the bird, which had been looking at the street, turns and locks eyes with Wyman. And Wyman and the bird are just looking at each other. And Wyman feels, he says, I felt my stomach crumble in. I felt I was looking into centuries. He's having a moment with eternal creation. And his girlfriend understood the importance of the moment and said, make a wish, make a wish. And Wyman wrote a poem, a stanza of which is, and I wished and I wished and I wished and I wished that that moment would never end. And just like that, it vanished. And so what I've been talking about today is something that seems apolitical, not about democracy. It's just simply seeing each other. And yet it seems to me that is the glue that holds us all together. We're trying to do something that's never been done before and something that's phenomenally hard. We're trying to build the first mass multicultural democracy. Thank you very much.
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18: When the picket lines went up at all the downtown stores to keep white people away, there were white priests and nuns on the picket line. And I remember standing on a corner and seeing that and thinking that there's another way to be Christian. This was the real deal.
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20: On In Good Faith, it's our privilege to hear stories and accounts from believers told in their own words. Our hope is to listen with an open heart, celebrating the power of faith and belief and what those stories mean to the ones who tell them. I'm speaking In Good Faith today with writer, with teacher Danny Duncan Collum. He's the author most recently of the novel White Boy and is a professor of English and journalism at Kentucky State University in Frankfurt, a contributing editor and columnist for Sojourners magazine, and I'm going to get to some other credits in a minute. Danny Duncan Collum, Danny, thank you for talking with me today.
18: Glad to be with you, Steve.
20: You know, I just have to start by saying, if I get you from what I read and what you've written, you want to change the world.
18: Yeah. Yeah, that was kind of the idea. Yeah, really. Since I was like about, you know, 14, 15. Yeah, that was the aspiration. It kind of took a while to figure out how that, you know, matched up with, you know, with a job and a livelihood and stuff. But yeah, that's the idea.
20: Just reading a little bit about your novel, White Boy, which takes place back in the early 1960s at the time of the Freedom Riders, you have a fictional character who's a young white boy who gets caught up in that. Does that tie into those very same inclinations of yours to want to make a difference?
18: Yeah, I think that novel was kind of me imagining what might have happened if I'd been born 15 years earlier than I was. This is always my impulse to change the world, as you say, has always been tied up with my understanding of who Jesus is and what Jesus expects of people who claim his name. That's, you know, been the case since, I guess, I got my first inklings of adult faith, you know, what was going to be my adult faith, starting when I was about 14.
20: Tell me about how you were raised and whether it was you or your whole family actually changed denominations at some point.
18: Yeah, that was just me, yeah, not in terms of my family of origin. I was raised in Southern Baptist Church in Greenwood, Mississippi, a medium-sized town. It was about 20,000 when I was growing up in the Delta region of the state of Mississippi, which is up in the northwest corner of the state, floodplain between the Yazoo and Mississippi, some of the richest farmland in the world. There's a book about the Delta that calls it the most southern place on earth, the most southern part of the most southern state. And that's where I grew up. So I was raised in terms of faith, raised in First Baptist Church, Greenwood, made my profession of faith at about age 10, which was kind of what was appropriate in Southern Baptist culture. And had my believer's baptism, made profession of faith during a revival week at the church when we had a traveling evangelist who kind of prodded us on into that. But it was a genuine, yeah, it was a genuine religious experience, and I had a genuine faith. That was what I was raised in from as early as I can remember. I don't ever remember not being a Christian.
20: Did you think that God knew and was concerned about you personally at that time?
18: At that time, yeah. I had no question of that because that's what I was taught. And that was kind of the whole idea of the religion I was raised in, was that Jesus died for your sins to save you from hell. The evangelist who came through every year, our preacher to a lesser extent, other preachers certainly that I heard, would try to make the possibility of hell a very real prospect, so that the idea that Jesus was going to save you from hell was really a providential gift, you know, because you didn't deserve it. It was a providential gift that had your name on it, like a Christmas present. And I think that was the faith that I walked the aisle for when I was 10 and was baptized for. I think that in later years, never lost my belief, but I think that my sense of personal God who is personally interested in me certainly did wane and maybe even disappear for a while there. But yeah, that was my religious upbringing. Now, the other important piece of that is that I was born in 1954, and the part of Mississippi that I was in was a major battleground of sorts, a nonviolent battleground, well, you know, in the civil rights movement. Mm. There's kind of nonviolent on one side and, you know, violent on the other. But that was all going on as kind of the backdrop to my childhood. And I was 10 years old in Freedom Summer 1964. Greenwood was very much alive with that activity. There were demonstrations downtown. It impacted me because I couldn't walk to the downtown movie theater one Saturday because there was a demonstration at the courthouse, and I had to walk past the courthouse to get to the movie theater.
2: The inconvenience.
18: That was what it meant to me at the time. But I knew all this stuff was going on, and I think the impact of the significance of it was impressed upon me. As in the next few years, by the time I came in 1968, I was 14. The other thing I was going to tell you about was during those years, the civil rights movement years, the other thing that was kind of important in the formation of my sense of faith. One of the things the civil rights movement did in Mississippi was church visits. They would have biracial, you know, black and white together, delegations of Christians who would visit, usually clergy actually, who would visit big congregations, and all big, all white congregations, try to come in and join them for worship on a Sunday morning. And in almost every case, I know of only one case where they weren't turned back. They were turned away. You're not here to worship. You're here to make a political point, and we're not going to let you in. And so they were turned away. And ushers were posted outside the doors of churches to prevent that from happening, to turn them away before they could get in the door. My home church, First Baptist in Greenwood, did that. They had ushers posted outside the door. And by the time this was going on, I was old enough to know what they were there for and to understand that that just didn't mesh with the God incarnate in Jesus that I'd been taught about, you know, the one who loves all the little children of the world, red and yellow, black and white. They're all precious in his sight. It just didn't work with that. And so that was the beginning of the path that I've really taken the rest of my life, 50 years now, really.
2: You mentioned at the beginning of coming to what you called your adult faith.
18: Yeah, yeah. In 1968, the black community in Greenwood, there had been no progress. All the laws had been passed in, you know, 64, 65. There had been nothing had changed in Greenwood in terms of desegregation, in terms of jobs, voting rights, and so forth. They decided they were going to have a boycott of white-owned businesses. The clergy, local clergy, were the leaders of this. And one of the main leaders of it was actually a white guy who was a Catholic priest, a Franciscan, who has served a Franciscan mission to the black community in Greenwood, called St. Francis Mission. And Father Nathaniel was one of the three clergy who were the leaders of the boycott. And so when the picket lines went up at all the downtown stores to keep black people, anyone else who wanted to be in solidarity with them, which was, of course, basically nobody, but to keep people away, to say, no, don't shop here until they meet these demands, these basic demands for human rights. There were white priests and nuns on the picket line in their clerical garb and nuns' habits. And I remember standing on a corner on the main commercial street downtown and seeing that and thinking, there's another way.
2: An option you hadn't seen before.
18: Yeah. Yeah, I'm sorry. Yeah, this always gets me a little bit. But yeah, that there's another way to be Christian. Yeah, that this was the real deal. You know, this is what it was about. And that was, you know, there wasn't a whole lot I could do about it then, but that's where I was headed from that moment on, including the fact that I, 19 years later, became Catholic myself. So that was the beginning of everything. And, you know, the sense that what I believe about Jesus is not just about keeping me from going to hell. It's about making this world more like the kingdom of God in any way that I can. And with confidence that the kingdom of God is there for me, I'm part of it. I grow into it. I complete that when I die. But right now you start. Eternal life begins now and then extends out into eternity. And you do that by how you treat the least of these, by creating a world in which the last can be first, in which the hungry are fed, the captives are freed, all of the things that are in the Gospels. That was kind of where it started. Had a youth minister at our church the summer after my 11th grade year who led a Bible study on the Gospel of Matthew. And we never got past the Sermon on the Mount that summer. But we did get through the Sermon on the Mount, which is, people don't know, that's like the first, that's like 5, 6, and 7.
2: It is, all three whole chapters.
18: We didn't get very far. But that was enough. I feel like that was another experience where I had an encounter with, oh, this is Jesus. This is that God they've been talking about all this time. Here he is. I had a sense of him as a living person who was on earth for a purpose, that has a set of purposes that he was wanting to carry out. And through us now, we're here to carry those out. And that was another experience where I felt like God reached down and did something to me, told me something. Everything else I've done has grown out of that moment. Sojourner's Community and the magazine, that's what the mission has all been totally about.
2: Religious experience is something that I think really we could talk about in groups, but has to be experienced as an individual. Mm-hmm. As you mentioned, those particular key moments where your eyes were opened or you felt something reach you. And yet there's this balance of the individual experience and what we do as community. In a recent comment you made about a new movie called Come Sunday, you mentioned someone who maybe had gone off, they got some inspiration from God, but maybe went off the rails just a little bit. You talk about having a balance by having some sort of established organization. And will you talk about that tension between the individual and the community experience of religion?
18: Yeah, no, you're getting to my Catholic self there, because that's really, okay, I was, for 10 years, was a member of Sojourner's Community, which at the time, it was an ecumenical Christian intentional community, kind of a parachurch organization, sort of with, we lived together in households, worshiped together, and so forth. And the idea of that was really to kind of recreate the first century church. And it really, I mean, a lot of good things came out of that. We did some good things. We did some really stupid things. But after several years of it, I said, geez, this is like we're just constantly reinventing the wheel, trying to have this perfect thing, and it's not perfect. It's not going to be perfect. The idea of having connection and accountability to a larger body, that kind of made it make a lot of practical sense to me. I mean, I was drawn to the Catholic traditions through Catholic social teaching, through the life and writings of Dorothy Day, who's kind of, if she gets to be a saint, she'll be my patron, I suppose. But I also think this sense of, I don't know everything.
2: Mm-hmm.
18: I'm not always right. And I have to be humble enough to admit that I don't know everything, and I may not always be right, and submit myself to a larger entity, something that I believe was established by Jesus' appointment of Peter, to be the first among the disciples, to guide us in what's true, what's sin, and what's not. Jesus said, whoever sins you hold against them will be held, and whoever sins you release will be released. That's the authority that the apostles were given. By the time I was confirmed in the church, I really wanted to submit myself to that larger body, that universal body, and be connected to it and have the strength of that connection as well as the humility, collagen that I needed. I needed guidance.
2: Going back for a minute to personal religious experience, are there ways that you feel God has guided you down a path, whether you knew it at the time or not, or that you have felt this was God working in my life?
18: Yeah, I've already told you about two of them. Probably the other big one, and this gets back to when you asked me about a personal God that cared about me personally. When you asked that, I said I kind of drifted, that waned, that slipped away from me. The other thing that was happening during those same years, from beginning about the age of 15, was that I developed problems with alcohol. I became a problem drinker pretty early on. I'd wrestle with it and try to rein it in, but it would always come back. And it was recognized. Friends of mine had said things to me as early as like when I was 20. Why don't you think you might have a problem? Which I, of course, at the time said, nope. But when the time came, when I was 33, I suppose, yeah, that I really just couldn't dodge that anymore, that there were going to be consequences. And I had a choice to make, and I chose to try to live without drinking.

0: craving, and therefore I'm going to surrender my will and life to the power of that God as I understand him. That's where you begin if you want to be a sober person. So I think that I had been a religious person. I had been a believing person. But through my 20s, I think I mostly had kind of an intellectual faith, a set of beliefs about how the world works. I believed in, you know, the revelation through Jesus, but I didn't have a sense of personal relationship with God and personal connection. Would come in like a distant radio station. It would kind of still come in every once in a while for a minute, you know, but then the static would block it out. And the static was that there was this thing between me and God, which I wouldn't surrender, which was I was dependent on something else to make everything all right and to make me feel better and to block out the world's problems. I wasn't turning to God for the help to help me in dealing with life as it came to me. I was putting something between me and life and between me and God. So that was a decisive turn where I really, I think from that point on, from the time that I made the decision to live sober, I've been developing a personal relationship with God and a God who I know has acted in my life in very specific ways. And looking back, I see how that was happening all along. But I recognize it when it happened now, I would say. My religious practices, I mean, I go to Mass every Sunday with my family or without. I go when I'm on my own too. Go on holy days, go daily when I can, which is almost never, but I look forward to a time when I'll be able to do that. But really, my daily spiritual practices don't come from the church. They come from the literature of the recovery program that I'm working. My practice of prayer and meditation is really based. That doesn't contradict my Christianity. It supplements it. And that's what really brought the personal component to life for me.
1: I'd like to ask, if you don't mind, when you do meditate, when you have your personal observance, are you seeking more to be simply in communion in the same space with God or with the Spirit? And then maybe one question further than that, do you feel that you receive answers or guidance, and how does that happen for you?
0: Ooh, yeah, it is, to me, it is mostly about listening, about being, you know, being still and trying to make room for God to communicate to me whatever there is. I guess it's a lot, it's like fishing. People sit by the side of a lake with a pole in the water for hours and sometimes days, and nothing happens most of the time. Yeah, but then every once in a while, you know, the line starts to jump, right?
1: Uh-huh.
0: And you can't make it happen. I guess I've never really been a fisherman, so I guess there are ways you can, you know, there are techniques and stuff. But that's the analogy that I think of, is that it is mostly waiting and nothing happens. But you have to be there. If you're going to get struck by lightning, you got to go stand out in the middle of the thunderstorm. You got to be there. You got to be where it can happen to you. To me, that's where your prayer and meditation is. I mean, I have people that I'm praying for, intercessory prayer, and it's always that God's will be done for those people, which I know God's will is all good for them. So I just pray that God's will be done, not that specific things happen. And then the sense of guidance, I feel like, I guess when I've gotten that, it pops up. Well, one time I remember it happening sitting silently in church, just not during a service, just sitting there in prayer in an empty church. But other times it's just like, I walk every day up and down. We live in the country, and I walk up and down the hill we live on every evening. And sometimes things come, I'll get a sense of presence and guidance just pop up.
1: As an idea? An idea in your mind?
0: Yeah, or a thought that I didn't think. And again, this is not like, not an every year thing even. But, you know, it doesn't take many of these to make a believer out of you either. But yeah, I feel like I've had thoughts present themselves in my mind that I didn't think.
1: Do you mind sharing an example of

0: something like that?
1: Well, one of them was just, you have everything you need.
0: Hmm.
1: You know, obviously there was, you know, a lot of anxiety about material things around that time in my life. But yeah, it was just that phrase. Another time it was just, something good is going to happen. Well, something good is always going to happen. You know, so I mean, there's not really, but it was just what I needed to hear at the time. It was like encouragement.
0: Yeah.
1: Yeah. And I've had like direct things, like they seem to me direct anyhow. I had a period in my life when I was having trouble finding a full-time job. We had two kids at that point. I had felt like I'd done everything that I could possibly do. And I'd been, the one thing I'd not done was surrender to the fact that I might have to be a high school teacher. I could probably, at that time, have gotten a job where we were living as a high school teacher. I resisted that. I didn't want to do that. Finally, things transpired that what seemed like my last chance for another job fell through. I had to take three education classes at a nearby university to get the teaching license. I'd already taken the standardized test that you have to take for the teaching license. I enrolled for the three classes and was off on a little business trip for my part-time job. I was going to stop at the university on my way home and turn in the tuition check for the three classes that I had to take. Before I left on that trip home, that where I was going to stop and pay for those classes, I got the call from the job that I thought I hadn't gotten. The person they offered it to turned them down, and they wanted me. You know, how could God make all that happen, make the person? I don't go there. But what I know is that I had to surrender. I had to give up all of my agenda, all of my self-will in order for something good to happen, in order for God to do for me what I couldn't do for myself, for God to act in my life. I had to be out of the way. Those are the things, those are some, you know, examples of the kind of things that make me believe that this thing is real.
0: Thank you for those examples.
1: There's a fellow named Will Campbell. If people haven't heard of him, he's been dead for a few years now. People should look him up. He was a Mississippi Baptist preacher, and the key insight that I got from him, he said, we're all bastards, do what you can, need to do with that. But God loves us anyway. That was Will's, you know, key insight. And that was what race, class, the civil rights worker, and the Klansman were both what Will said they were, and God, but God loved them anyway. And when black people in the civil rights movement started saying, hey, you white people who've been trying to help us out, maybe y'all ought to go work with your own people, Will took that seriously and started ministering to Klansmen. And he said that the poor people who were the most vicious racists among the white people in the South were always the poorest white people.
0: Interesting.
1: And that they clung to that white identity because it gave them some sense of importance, and it was the only thing they had that made them better than anybody else. They were on the bottom, except for the fact that they could look down at the blacks. And that was encouraged by the power structure in the South. They were egged on in their violent racism. It was a divide and conquer strategy at key moments in Southern history. So I think the fact that my people, the lower income, lower education white people that I came from, were also victimized by that system of white supremacy. When that clicked in to me, then, yeah, that's really the whole picture to me, is that I write and think about race and class and how those factors have played out in American history because of where I come from and who my people are and what my people did to some of their darker-skinned neighbors in those years. Yeah.
0: Danny, what should I ask you about your journey of faith and belief that I don't know to ask? Or is there something that you think, well, I want to be sure I get around to this?
1: Oh, okay. No, just I sometimes get asked, how can you be a Catholic? How have you managed to stay a Roman Catholic? But I don't get that question so much since Pope Francis. I got that question a lot during Pope Benedict.
0: Mm.
1: I would say that to me, my life of faith has been mostly about finding the presence of Jesus in the world around me. And I've told you about some of the times that I found that Bible study of the Gospel of Matthew, when I walked down the aisle when I was 10, and some of the Action for Justice that I've been part of, doing what Jesus put us here for. The other thing, time it happened, was when I walked into a Catholic church when I was 32 and attended a Catholic Mass for the first time, really. It came to the consecration of the bread and wine. The priest says, this is the body of Christ, this is the blood of Christ. And I had this overwhelming sense of, he's really here. You know, this is the guy. That I've been following around at a distance for all these years. He's here. So I think the presence, the real presence of Christ in the sacraments of the Catholic Church has been incredibly important to me in all the years since I became Catholic. And that's, I guess, the one other thing that I would say.
0: That's a powerful experience.
1: Yep.
0: Danny Duncan Collum lives in rural Shelby County, Kentucky, with his wife, Polly, and the two of their four children that still live at home. Danny Collum, thank you so much for speaking with me today in good faith.
1: Thanks, Dave. I enjoyed it.
0: That's our time for today. Thanks to Danny Duncan Collum for generously sharing his stories and his faith. In Good Faith is committed to the idea that we all benefit from hearing people of widely varying backgrounds share their personal experience with faith and belief. In fact, we think people with such experience deserve some of our best listening. Find us online at byuradio.org/ingoodfaith, email ingoodfaith@byu.edu, Twitter is ingoodfaithbyu, and subscribe to the podcast via iTunes. In Good Faith is a production of BYU Radio. I'm Stephen Cap Perry. I hope you'll join me again soon, right here in Good Faith.

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4: For eons, we humans have considered the cosmos, from the blazing sun and more distant stars in the sky to tiny life forms at our feet and the roots of trees. We've even tried to figure out ourselves. 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Some say awe is an emotion. Some see awe as a virtue. 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
5: News update. BBC News with Eileen McHugh. A Russian drone has struck the headquarters of Ukraine's security service, the SBU, in central Kyiv, just 2 days before US mediators are expected to hold talks in the city. At least 12 people were injured in the attack. James Landale reports from Kyiv.
6: The drone came without warning. We heard a brief whine before an explosion echoed across the rooftops and smoke rose into the sky. President Zelensky said the drone had hit Ukraine's security service, the SBU. The SBU headquarters is just over the road from St. Sophia Cathedral, the oldest building in Kyiv. The attack suggests Russia's new fast attack drones are growing in accuracy. It also signals Moscow's ready to step up its strikes before possible talks with US mediators at the weekend.
5: At least 122 people are reported to have been killed in a new round of intense fighting between Saudi-backed government forces and the Houthis in Yemen. The clashes erupted when the Houthis tried to take control of coastal territory. Here's Sebastian Usher.
7: The Iranian-backed Houthis have for several weeks been attacking Saudi Arabian ships carrying oil through the Bab al-Mandeb Strait, which the Saudis have been using as an alternative to the Strait of Hormuz. That has further inflamed tensions between the Saudis and the Houthis after they'd already started trading attacks again. This latest offensive by the Houthis has led to some of the fiercest fighting in Yemen for years, now in a battle for control of the Bab al-Mandeb waterway.
5: The United Nations General Assembly has voted to adopt a resolution to phase out traditional world maps in favour of a new version which will better reflect the size of landmasses situated at or near the equator. Thomas Mukhwana reports.
8: 164 states voted in support of the Correct the Map resolution, which calls for an end to the widespread use of the Mercator map of the globe. The projection was created in the 16th century by the Flemish cartographer Gerardus Mercator and deals with the curvature of the earth by altering the size of land masses. Campaigners have argued the map is unfair to Africa, which appears the same size as Greenland, but is 14 times bigger. Today's vote is non-binding, but likely to advance calls for those who want to see new maps in institutions, online, and in atlases.
5: Thomas Mukhwana reporting. Job creation in the United States was far stronger than expected last month. The Labour Department said the economy added 162,000 jobs in August, 2.5 times more than forecast. The stronger figures, as well as stubbornly high inflation, are likely to increase expectations that the Federal Reserve will raise interest rates later this month. President Donald Trump praised the jobs gains, but demanded that America's central bank reduce borrowing costs to the lowest rate in the world. You're listening to the latest world news from the BBC.
9: I'm Marcus Smith, and this is Constant Wonder. Every morning, we awake to a world marvelously alive. Where do we encounter awe and wonder in this world? In animals and plants, in deserts, on mountains, in forests, ocean and sky, in history, art and science, in human striving and human kindness. Join us as we quest for the awe and wonder of knowing we are part of something infinitely larger than ourselves. Old scraps of plywood, discarded sheet metal, cardboard boxes, even tumbleweeds, and my favorite fort building material when I was a kid, fallen fronds from palm trees. These giant green fans were perfect for roofing our forts, which we usually dug into the ground. Right across the street from my house, it was an open field full of foxtails, lizards, and the occasional tarantula. When I heard from my farmer cousins that they always used hay bales for their forts, well, I thought that was pure genius. It was obvious to them, of course. You build a fort with whatever you have at hand. By the way, living where I did on the balmy Southern California coast, snow forts were completely out of the question. Pretend places, imaginary forts, homes, towns, schools, roads, even landscapes of rivers and hills and mountains. Wherever you find children, you'll find them inhabiting and constructing these imaginary places. Elaborate fantasies can be found on at least six of the seven continents. In this episode of Constant Wonder, we have in store for you the tale of what a group of third graders in the American Midwest began doing during the early days of COVID. And as soon as we producers here at the podcast learned the history of this leaf town, as it came to be called, we immediately sensed the wonder in it, a perfect example of the spirit of childhood when it set free to explore the vast open spaces of the imaginable. Our guests are sisters and collaborators. Beth Rooney is a freelance photographer who first heard daily dispatches from Leaftown from her daughter, Rose. Rose, together with her sibling Luca, were attending the Montessori School in Oak Park, Illinois, where Leaftown was born. They were among its first architects. Kathleen Rooney is a college professor at DePaul University in Chicago and a writer whose ear for story helped translate playground happenings into a story that many of us could relate to. Together, Kathleen and Beth Rooney have now put out a picture book, Leaftown Forever, with illustrations by Betsy Bowen. It celebrates kid-built worlds and the resilience that can be found in them. Let's step across the threshold now into Leaftown, where ginkgo leaves become money, imagination becomes architecture, and berms of leaves create the walls of an entire town. Beth, I would like to begin putting a question to you, because as I understand, this entire story begins with your daughter Rose coming home one day. Something's going on. You know, kids have imaginative projects. I remember coming home and suddenly my six-year-old daughter, unbeknownst to me, is up to her neck in mud in a hole that she dug in the backyard and put the hose in there. Mm-hmm. And this is kind of like one of those events in your family life when all of a sudden, Beth, you catch wind of something that's happening. And I want to know, who told you?
10: Sure. Yeah. So Rose has always been a very talkative child. She's a wonderful historian, and we always got a lot of information about what she did all day. And this particular story was happening during the pandemic, so there wasn't a whole lot of other stuff going on. So Rose's news from school was captivating, and we would talk for long amounts of time because I'm a freelance photographer. So during the pandemic, I wasn't working. So anything from the outside world was just incredibly interesting. So Rosie would come home with the latest gossip from Leaftown, and I started to share these stories with Kathleen, because we share everything. We always tell each other stories about the day. And so the more I told Kathleen, the more Kathleen was like, this is a cool story. This is something that we should be paying attention to and maybe could turn into something bigger than just a story that Rosie is telling you. That sounds like a story that has a bigger picture.
11: How did it unfold for you? Was it suddenly there's this grand exposition and Rose comes home and she says, we're doing a town and these are the constituent parts? Or was it kind of a gradual revelation of detail?
10: It was definitely gradual. Little bits and pieces of information here and, oh, we started this game. We've started collecting leaves and, you know, well, what are you doing with the leaves? And then the next day, oh, some kids are building little structures out of leaves. And then the next day, more kids started to participate. And then, you know, piece by piece, it became something that the whole class was participating in rather than just one or two children. So it was definitely a slow buildup, like most things are. A few people start something, more people see it, like it, want to participate. It was just a really cool story to hear little bit by little bit by little bit.
11: Kathleen, little by little, you were then also vicariously getting information from Beth about what Beth was getting vicariously from the schoolyard, right?
12: Yes. And I'm a college professor. So I was, you know, during the pandemic, I was away from my classroom and I was teaching all my classes asynchronously, just correspondence style. And so I too was very ravenous for tales of what people who could still get together were doing. And so just this idea that these kids at this school who couldn't go on their playground and who had to play outside and concoct a way to stay 6 feet apart had essentially chosen to reconstruct society. And I think what hit me was they reconstructed it in this idyllic way where it didn't have to stop. It didn't have restrictions. They could do commerce. They could make leaf restaurants and leaf hotels and leaf barber shops. And then there were also little opportunities for them to play with the things that did threaten a society. Like there were burglars. It wasn't a real threat, but it was them navigating like, okay, if people are going to be burglars and steal leaves or steal treasures, we have to have a jail, but the jail will be very pleasant. It will mostly be a place to sit and calm down. So I was just fascinated by the things they chose to keep from our world and the things they chose to modify.
11: I'm trying to come up with an analogy for what Leaf Town was. There were zones, there were places, there weren't walls.
10: So Rosie, she came home one day and was like, I accidentally walked through Lucinda's house. And I was like, what do you mean? Like, you were at the playground. What are you talking about? And she accidentally walked through this little like outline of a building, of like a square that Lucinda had declared was her house. And so after Rose did this, a new rule for Leaf Town appeared, and that was no trespassing. You needed to know where the zones, like you were referring to, were. And that's part of what like brought more kids in, was here's where Leaf Town is situated, and this is outside of Leaf Town where we can go search for treasures and look for things and bring them back to Leaf Town. And, you know, these stories got more and more elaborate. But how it looked, it almost looked like an aerial view of an ancient civilization where all you see are the foundations and the implied shapes of where buildings had been. They were very simple, quote-unquote, structures, but they took on this beautiful life for the kids who were participating and imagining.
11: So if I'm doing the aerial view, as you say, I'm looking down on it. At an archaeological dig, I might see the stone footings of where rooms had been. And this is kind of what was going on, but with leaves to demarcate the zones, the places?
12: Yeah, yeah.
10: That's right.
12: I think, you know, the thing, it was this very simple thing kids were doing, but I'm a fiction writer. And that means I spend a lot of time, even as a grown-up person, in this made-up world that doesn't exist, but that is very real to me. And I'm fascinated. Like, when I went to college, I learned the term paracosm, which is this term for, like, childhood development where kids build these parallel cosmoses, these imaginative worlds with, like, sometimes their own geography, sometimes their own language, certainly their own rules, and they spend all this time in there. And I think the thing that fascinates me about most paracosms is they are like Leaf Town. Leaftown, not to be disrespectful, was unprepossessing. It didn't look like that much. You know, it was just these little piles of leaves, almost leafy berms. But the beauty of Leaftown is that it was all the kids' imaginative power. It was their individual and collective brains coming together to say, this isn't just a berm of leaves. This is the everything store where Lucinda is going to sell you a gymnastics medal or a little race car or a pine cone.
11: Okay, so we have now quite glibly used this title, Leaftown. And I would imagine there came a day, Beth, when you heard those two words together for the first time, and Rosie would have been the one who said, oh, this is what we did at Leaftown. How did that strike you?
10: It was fascinating. It's just this beautiful, like Kathleen was saying, the kids just made this beautiful imaginative world that didn't exist before. And Leaftown just felt like a very obvious but very poetic way of describing this space that they had created. So I think the first time I heard it was when they elected their first mayor of Leaftown. Because to have a mayor, you need a town, right? You need something to define it and someone to be in charge of it. So when I first heard Leaftown, it was because they had made Duncan the mayor of Leaftown.
11: So this term paracosm that Kathleen has used is really fascinating to me. I'd never heard this before, but it kind of makes sense. It's the imaginary world that the children will then operate in, and it has its own systems. It might have its own language. I remember doing secret codes in my world. How aloof, Beth, did you have to remain from that other world so that you weren't imposing on this make-believe?
10: It was actually pretty easy to stay out of it because Leaftown was taking place during school, which is inherently a space that is child-focused. And we would do some visiting of Leaftown after school. I've always kind of taken a view as a parent that a child's world is their own and you don't want to step on their toes, and you need to give them that space to be in that magical world, because as an adult, once you enter Leaftown, now the magic's gone.
11: Yeah, and you don't want to walk through those walls, through Lucinda's house.
10: No, not allowed.
12: I'm fascinated by how Rose and Luca went to this Montessori school. And I think that's a key component of it, because I think this could happen anywhere. And that's part of what was interesting, is it's timely yet timeless. And you could do it with leaves here. If you lived at the beach, you might make sand town. Or if you were in the mountains, it would be rock town. So I'm not saying it's just a type of school, but the principle of Montessori being that the kids already have everything in them, like a soul or like a spirit that has what it needs. And your job is to kind of give them like a prepared environment and then sort of get out of the way and trust them to be independent and not just obey, but to have a will. And so I love to like talk on the phone with Rose or in person and get all the hot gossip from Leaftown. But I did try really hard not to like give unsolicited advice about how to handle things.
10: Totally.
11: So Kathleen, you actually did then have conversations by phone with Rose.
12: Yeah. And sometimes in person. We were all, again, it was hot in the pandemic, you know, it was like November of 2020. So we got together outdoors when we could, but we were trying like everyone to stay in touch. And I think that's part of why we ultimately came to try to share Leaftown with the world, is I just found it so engrossing. You know, anytime I would talk to Rose about all kinds of stuff, but it would always come to Leaftown.
11: In spite of what Kathleen just said about the Montessori school being the ideal environment that would want to promote this kind of thinking and make-believe, didn't there come a point where the whole thing kind of got sanctioned?
12: Yeah, the kids were bringing leaves and like hoarding them in their shoes and in their pockets, and they were taking them in from the playground into the school, and the teachers did have to say, this is a distraction. This is too much. You can't live in Leaftown. You have to come to Schooltown.
10: Yeah.
11: So what was the workaround, Beth? I'm sure the kids said, we're going to persist at this.
10: They did. So they started hoarding the leaves after a series of bank robberies, where some kids decided that they wanted more leaves and they didn't want to go collect them themselves. So the kids started hiding them in their coats, in their hats, and then the teachers had to say, like, enough. So then the kids, their workaround was to find places to hide them at the park and not tell people where they were. And then there would be like kids there before school trying to make sure that their leaf pile was still there, or going after school to tuck a few more ginkgo leaves into a crevice, you know, to make sure that they had enough to buy whatever they needed to the next day. But they're always coming up with a new workaround. Kids are very smart that way.
11: So now we've got a pretty clear picture of Leaf Town looking very much like an architectural plan, a schematic drawing seen from above. The walls and boundaries are made of leaves, defining the various zones and spaces, some large, some small, where the town's life unfolds with homes and stores and even a jail. I hope by now you've gathered that the children were using ginkgo leaves as currency. But there was some bartering surely going on too, with pine cones and various treasures from the woods passed around to trade or to keep. If a cultural anthropologist were to study this material culture that sprang up within the town, what would they find? What filled the treasure chests of Leaf Town's inhabitants?
10: Their treasure was pretty simple. It was at first just all nature-based, so interesting rocks, cool-looking pine cones, little interesting sticks, and then they would start to add things that have been left at the park, a little toy car, a necklace, some beads from a necklace, a hair clip, gymnastics medals. And I think the most special thing they ended up finding was like a baseball.
12: Yeah. And I think the thing that interested me is how, again, because they're in this parallel world, the things that would seem mundane, like pine cones or sticks, suddenly were collectively imbued with this value. And it reminded me of improv comedy. Not that they were cracking jokes, but just that there was very much this ethos of yes, and like Fiona would say, this is our special magic baseball. And the other kids were like, yeah, and it's worth a lot of ginkgo leaves. And they would just go with it in this way that just allowed for this kind of infinite spinning out of stories.
11: What you're saying is something I'm familiar with. I've got five kids, and when they were little, they would do their make-believe, and that word "and" was so important. They would postulate something, or they would put forth this idea that this is going to be this, and then the next kid would say and they just put layer upon layer upon layer. So that's just it's beautiful, I think, and I'm trying to figure out where that beauty is. Clearly, it's beautiful to each of you too. Can you account for why that is such an attractive image?
12: Yeah, I think William Blake, he was a poet, but also a visual artist, but he has this concept where he says the world of imagination is the world of eternity. And I think that's what the "and" is to me, and why if you find it beautiful, you find it beautiful. It's the kids like reaching for the eternal, and even the title of the eventual book, Leaf Town Forever, that term forever is such a kid term in a way. Adults are very quick to say, well, nothing lasts forever. And of course, yeah, that's true. But kids really are like, no, but why not? Why can't we have the eternal? Why can't we have forever? And I think that's why it's so fun, the way the kids were just like, yeah, and this pine cone does this, and this stick means that, and this, you know, it was just really a commitment to the bit.
11: I need to reiterate here, Leaf Town was the place built and imagined by these school children. Leaf Town Forever is the title of the children's book, illustrated by Betsy Bowen and written by our guests, the sisters Kathleen and Beth Rooney. We're far enough along in this conversation that I can easily imagine how you, dear listener, have already gone back in your own memory to your own childhood. You have had comparable experiences. There are inevitable points of resonance here. Memories of what we ourselves in our free time did in social play. It may be that you've got memories of places that you constructed outdoors, or maybe it was indoors with blankets, pillows, sofa, cushions, and chairs. These places were amalgams of real concrete material and fertile imagination. I remember these places vividly. I dare say those were moments in my life of considerable wonder. I'm Marcus Smith, and you're listening to Constant Wonder. back to this word forever, which I think is so important here, because it also is a great segue to talk about the antagonists in this story. The town you build out of leaves is going to be pretty ephemeral to begin with. But then the enemies show up, Beth. Was it the day when Rose came home in tears or something?
10: It actually, so this part happened after school. And so I was actually there, like on the edge of the playground when all of this started to happen. And you could see the kids from up the street walking around and kind of eyeing Leaf Town, walking around menacingly and talking about how these kids can't stay here forever, which of course made all the kids want to stay forever, and they didn't want to leave their posts, and the kids had to leave. You know, and it was hard to not intervene and have a conversation with the children who were having these destructive thoughts. But as a parent, you have to let your kid grow and struggle and let them come to their own conclusions about what should and shouldn't happen. So we just had a conversation after the fact. The next morning, Leaf Town was destroyed. And then, you know, it led to a lot of conversations about why some people tend to be a little more destructive and what you can do about that. And how do you invite kindness when you're met with this unkind behavior?
11: Who witnessed the destruction? Both you and Rose?
10: Yes, and Luca. Luca was there too. Most of the children who were participating in Leaf Town were there. So it was kind of this slow leaving. Silas left, and then Lucinda had to go, and then Rose had to go. And so it just was this kind of wearing down of Leaf Town until there was no one left to defend it. And then the kids from up the street just came with sticks and upended the whole thing.
11: Am I making too much of this if I'm thinking of the Huns or the Visigoths coming and sacking Rome, you know?
12: No, I think that's exactly right.
10: Yeah, exactly. That's what it felt like to the kids, right? They had created this beautiful civilization, and then suddenly, who were these people who didn't want to be part of it but would rather destroy it? It was a very confusing thing for the kids.
11: So it was just feet kicking the leaves and messing the whole place up.
10: Yes. Yeah. Everything, treasures, you know, all the things that they had collected and hidden were just gone.
11: Kathleen, were you hearing about all of this as it transpired?
12: Yeah. Oh, yeah. Beth and I were talking a lot between the two of us about just those existential questions, like the same questions Rose and Luca had of just sort of like, who does that? Why would someone do that? And we were certainly talking about that, not just about the kids, but about, you know, all of this stuff in the world and the kind of hands-off approach that Beth and the other parents were taking is, again, that Montessori thing. Maria Montessori is just a really interesting figure. She kind of came up with her methods in the 20th century in the face of, you know, World War I and World War II, and really was trying through education to answer these questions that Leaf Town raised of, you know, in a world of violence, in a world of destruction, what can we do to prepare humans to not do that in the first place, or to meet those threats in a way where they don't defend what they love by becoming the bad thing they're defending against.
10: Yeah, and to piggyback on what Kathleen was just saying, so during the uneasy years between World War I and World War II, Maria Montessori gave a series of lectures that eventually became her groundbreaking book called Education and Peace. And in that book, she argues that education is the best weapon for peace. And that true peace suggests that the triumph, this is a quote, suggests the triumph of justice and love among men. It reveals the existence of a better world where harmony reigns. So the fact that these kids were at a Montessori school, I think, helped explain their reaction to what happened and their desire to find a harmonious solution to the destruction rather than like a more punitive one. They wanted the other kids to participate, not be punished for destroying it. But how can we bring them into the mix, and how can they be part of our little society of Leaf Town?
11: I remember being a young kid and coming home, mm-hmm. and somebody had done something to my bike, a mean kid on the block, just ruined it. And I remember my mother saying, well, You know, she didn't lecture me, but she's going to toss this out. And she said, there are people in the world who are constructive, and there are people who are destructive. And you're just going to have to pick, Marcus, what kind of a person you're going to be. So how did you deal with this, Beth, yourself as a mom? I would have given like paragraphs of moralizing lectures because, you know, that's just kind of my mistake, you know?
10: No, it's a very, I think, natural reaction. You want to protect your kids and you think the best way to protect them is to like intervene and give them advice and step in. And another book I love about parenting is called How to Raise an Adult. And one of the big tenets is like giving them the space to make their own mistakes. So in my mind, she's coming home and she's telling me this. I'm watching it happening. And I just want to intervene and immediately like tell the boys to stop. Don't do this. Stop. You this is terrible. But I restrained myself, and it led to these conversations where Rosie was really, she'd have, you know, be going to bed, and she's really trying to work out why there was that destructive impulse. And it led to conversations between Rose and myself and Kathleen and Rose about, like your mom said, that there are people who are kind and constructive, and there are those who are more destructive, and there are more people who are kind and building individuals. And all we have to do is it's vital to just keep working towards justice and the common good and to keep acting, you know, honorably and kind, even when you're faced with this senseless destruction.
12: Yeah. And if I can jump in, I'm just like the cool aunt, not the parent. I love that position because you can approach things with a little more of a conceptual framework. And I think talking to Rose about it, I sort of realized too, that this decision that she and the other original denizens of Leaftown came to not give up, to aspire to this forever and rebuild Leaftown, even with the idea of what could happen again. You could keep rebuilding this and it could keep getting destroyed. Do you really want to put your heart in that position? And I think it's important that the kids decided that the restoration of Leaftown should happen and that they decided that themselves, and that it wasn't, you know, a parent being like, well, you'll show them that they can't keep you down. That wouldn't have meant as much. And I think it would have altered what was fun about Leaftown in the first place and turned it into this chore or this proving of a point or doing something on principle, which so was not the fun of the game.
11: There's something you said a little earlier that I want to go back to, Kathleen. And I think you were the one talking about how these little treasures that were gathered from adjacent fields or woods or whatever, there's something that a poet would be very keen on understanding about the tangible aspect of these artifacts and the fact that they're valued so highly, that they really become treasures. Because the town itself is an abstraction. It's just in the kids' heads. But then they're putting their fingers on real stuff. Am I making too much of this, Kathleen? It fascinates me.
12: Yeah, no, not at all. And I think that's part of why I was so into my conversations about Leaftown is the thing that I'm always trying to get even my college students to learn is the difference between the abstract and the concrete. You know, like happiness is an abstraction. And then when Charles Schultz says happiness is a warm puppy, that's a concrete thing. And it's a hard concept to grasp. And so I think it was cool that the kids were creating commerce and creating an exchange of value. But the things they chose to value were, again, like clumps of moss, weird rocks, strange sticks. And I think for me, poetry is a form of really focused attention. And focused attention is also kind of an analog for what a prayer is. And so again, I think the kids were not thinking Leaftown is prayerful, Leaftown is poetic. But I do think this, like putting your hand on these incredibly concrete things was a way for them to find not just fun, but sort of holiness and like a real exchange of spirits. Because Leaftown was a really spirited place, like not in a churchy way, but in a fun, you know, like an animating breath in each of the kids. So yeah, I don't think you're making too much of it at all. I think that's fundamental to why Leaftown was cool.
11: Beth, you're nodding your head.
10: Yeah, absolutely. I think Kathleen nailed it. The attention that the kids gave to the tiniest details, like looking at, 12 different sticks and declaring this one the one that has more value. Just that attention to detail was beautiful to see. And I think it was only allowed to happen because it was the pandemic. They couldn't play on the man-made playground. They couldn't bring stuff from home. Everything that they could interact with was provided by nature, which created and allowed this world of wonder and curiosity that I don't know the kids would have explored as deeply had it been in a different time.
12: Yeah.
10: So it's that timelessness that we've been talking about, but also kind of very rooted and allowed to happen because of a very specific bit of time in our recent history.
12: Yeah. And even the fact that they chose ginkgo leaves as their currency is so cool to me and reflects this, because probably your listeners, you know, are familiar a little with trees, but ginkgos are a truly strange tree. They're this living fossil. They have two-lobed leaves, mm-hmm. and they have this almost like leathery, rubbery quality. They're not like a crunchy leaf. They have a weird durability, and they turn so yellow, just like uniformly, purely yellow in the fall. So even that decision of the kids to just be like, that is the money, is a weird form of this like prayerful attention. I feel like that's an inspired choice. And as soon as I heard that, I was like, well, of course, like, duh, what other leaf could you possibly choose?
10: Exactly. They hold their color in a very different way than like an oak leaf or a maple leaf does.
11: So what you're getting at with these tangible leaves and the differentiation, and something's a little bit more special than something else, and so we're going to keep this twig and we're not going to keep that one. This differentiation, kids are doing that all the time. It's how we grow up. It's how we learn. But I'm really interested in, as much, Kathleen, as you have mentioned, prayerful attention, I'm interested in the boundary between home and Leaftown, the boundary between school and Leaftown, the sacred precinct, the idea that there's this area set apart and that the child moves from the real to the imaginary. I'm thinking of Narnia, you know, you go through the wardrobe to the other space, or you go down through one of those ponds and you're in a different dimension. Were the kids doing that?
10: Yeah, I think that's why that crossing of boundaries, that portal to the imaginative world, was the reason we were getting bits and pieces of what was happening at Leaftown, because there was kind of this unspoken thing where it was their town, it was theirs. The children had made it up and the adults could see it, but they couldn't really see it. They could see the outlines of that imaginative world, but as an adult, maybe you don't have that capacity as much anymore. And so there was like a richness to their inner world that we just didn't get to see. We got to see the outlines of Leaftown, and they got to see the full beauty of Leaftown.
11: I want to know how Rose and her associates eventually did handle the encroaching enemies, the marauders, the vandals. I know the end of the story, but would you share it with us, Beth?
10: Yeah, so the day after Leaftown was destroyed, the kids got together during recess, and this is all told through Rose, and they decided that they would rebuild and that Leaftown might start off a little bit smaller, but there was no way that they were going to let Leaftown fade away into nothing. So they rebuilt the treasure shop first and then went out from there building the different hotels, and then there was a bank. I don't think there was a jail the second go round. So Leaftown was a little more constricted. It was smaller, but it was still vibrant, and they were able to incorporate everyone back into the town. So Leaftown rose again.
12: Yeah, and I think the thing that struck me is the way, you know, in the conversations with Rose, they didn't try, as Beth was saying, it was still out in the open. It was a little smaller, but they didn't try to make it secret. And they tried to make it a little stronger, you know, maybe more pine needles and things that might be a little more durable. But they didn't fortify, and they didn't go into this defensive crouch. They really were kind of like, we're not going to hide. And if people want to join us, they're welcome. And so we're not going to again, take this us versus them, barbarians at the gate approach. We're just going to put it out there and hope people see the attraction of it and hope that it won't get destroyed again. And it was cool that that seemed to work. And it comes from a good place and it makes sense, you know, but the advice about dealing with a bully or a pest is just ignore them and they'll get bored. And it wasn't just that. It was something more positive and more proud in a good way, not prideful, but like, why should we hide or why should we ignore? We're going to just keep being open and keep going. And it seemed to work.
11: Yeah, well, did any of the barbarians come around?
10: There were two of them that did come and join Leaftown. They built their own little house and they were part of the community. So it did work. I think that's one of the most beautiful things that we saw come out of Leaftown, that I saw come out of Leaftown, was, like Kathleen said, that openness and that willingness to just keep building and making something beautiful, even though it might come to a sad end. You have to keep putting yourself out there and keep welcoming people. And just the maturity of that decision was shocking. Like, they were, you know, in third, fourth grade when this was happening. So the beauty they went into the world and the curiosity and openness is something that I try to think about in my own life now in a way that I didn't before Leaftown became part of our lives.
12: Yeah. And I would add to that too, that they didn't resort to like, we're the heroes, they're the enemies. And they didn't even really use the language of enemy. And this is something I think adults get taught in therapy or conflict resolution, but the kids seemed to go for it, where they didn't categorize the other kids as enemies or bad. They characterized their action as the problem. So it was very much always like, why would they do that? Not why would they be bad people? And I think that mindset was cool and is what allowed Leaftown to rise again and incorporate a few of the threats and also just not be a target as much, you know, just the way that they handled that and didn't make anyone feel like extra bad about it.
11: How true is the book, the picture book, to what actually happened? Did you introduce elements that were not part of the real story, Beth?
10: No, it really is a poetic commemoration of what happened. We even included, like, all the kids' names are real. So all the characters in the story were characters in Leaftown, the actual students who were at the school.
12: Yeah, the only thing, they didn't, you know, hang up a sign. There isn't a sign on a birch tree that says Leaftown Forever. I would say that's our big,
10: yes,
12: you know, grand finale.
11: Was there a concerted effort to pass on the legacy, the tradition, to the next school kids? Is that real?
10: Yeah, it was really sweet. They made stickers that said Leaftown Forever. And the following fall, there was a smaller version of Leaftown again. But again, speaking to like kind of the unspooling of time, eventually the playgrounds reopened, attentions shifted, you know, and so Leaftown did not last forever. But there was a concerted effort to bring it back when the leaves started falling again.
11: This has been a big story in your lives. It seems that this is more than just an opportunity to put out some kind of content, a product that will be on a bookstore shelf. I think you've been changed. It's like almost one of those big stories of a lifetime where you're not going to forget this. And not just because you made a book, Beth.
10: Yeah, I do think it really opened my eyes to how to approach the world with like a more open heart and a bigger sense of wonder and imagination to everyday things. I look at the leaves differently now. Whenever I look down, I wonder what's under there. What could we find? What is the treasure that's out in the world? And watching my kids, Rose and Luca, and all of their friends approach this conflict with such a beautiful, open heart has made me try to approach the world in the same way and understand people, their actions, rather than they are inherently bad. It's why did they do that, not why are those kids so mean?
12: Yeah, I think for me, it's about fun and joy and a flow state. And I think, I mean, it's such a cliche, but just be here now. Like, there's nothing better than just playing with your friends, that everything has value and that anything you're doing can be learned from or can be rewarding, and you don't have to come at it with this like type A, like product driven mindset.
10: Absolutely.
11: The kids are older now.
10: Yeah.
11: By a lot of years. And
10: it's true.
11: Looking back on this and seeing the book, do they see themselves in it?
10: They do. It was pretty cool when we got the illustrations back from the illustrator, from Betsy. The kids wanted to go back and look at the photos that I had taken of the real Leaf Town that they'd played in. And when they looked at the photos, they were kind of surprised, like we've been saying, about the simplicity of the structure. Because in their minds and memories, like Leaf Town was this, as it appears in the book, it's this vibrant, thriving city. And I think it made them realize what an indelible part of their world imagination had been. And it made them think about that childhood piece a little differently. But they love that their names are in it. They love that it has been commemorated in this way. Luca was happy he got to be a bandit. So they're very happy that the story got to be told the way it was told.
9: Beth Rooney is a freelance photographer, and her sister Kathleen Rooney is a writer, poet, and college professor. Together, they are the authors of the picture book Leaf Town Forever, beautifully illustrated by Betsy Bowen. If you've enjoyed this episode, please tell a friend about us, somebody who will take real joy in the stories we have that reveal our creativity, our kindness, our connection to the living world, and our constant quest in search of transformative experiences of awe and wonder. 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I'm Marcus Smith. 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
8: To round out Constant Wonder today, I invite you to enjoy this excerpt from one of our previous broadcasts. We're going to stay with the theme of childhood imagination. This is from a conversation with author Charlie Glenn about the origin of the bookmobile and comes from a Constant Wonder interview with Glenn from May 2018. Imagine pulling a book from the shelf of a public library that has no checkout system and all the books are chained to the stacks, just in case you happen to have sticky fingers. Public access to books in a public library, for instance, is more fraught than you might think. And a chained library established by the Englishman Francis Trigg is just one historical case in point. Free, yes, and public, yes, all the way back to its founding in 1598, but Mr. Trigg may as well have slapped chains on those words, free and public. The point here is that powerful people through the ages, usually wealthy people, the upper crust, they're the lucky ones who could really enjoy libraries and collections of magnificent art or cabinets of curiosities, galleries, museums. Free public libraries are a given today, but a relatively new thing when you think about it. In this segment, we'll be visiting with writer Charlie Glenn, who has a story in this vein. Glenn is a writer of children's books who attributes her own turn toward the written word to the bookmobile, the mobile library that reached out into her own poor rural community, shaping and enlivening her youth when she was a young person in need of a larger world.
9: My father had been killed in a mining accident when I was 5 years old. There were seven children in our family, and so we didn't have much money at all. So during the school year, I had about an hour and a half to a two-hour bus ride to get to school because we had to wind through, you know, and stop at all the farms and pick up everyone. And I went to school in another tiny town called Myton. And that was about 15 miles away from my home. And so during the summer, we really had no access to books, but for the few books that we owned. But every 2 weeks, the bookmobile brought the universe to me. Parked in front of R.G. Ross's farm every 2 weeks. There was no limit on the number of books we could check out. We brought bushel baskets, and we filled those baskets with books, and they would last us until the next 2 weeks, and then we would take them back and exchange them.
8: Charlie, the little girl, read everything the bookmobile could offer her. Little Women, Rebecca of Sunnybrook Farm, Anne of Green Gables, Jane Eyre, Gone with the Wind. She also discovered biographies. Clara Barton, George Washington, Florence Nightingale. That's just the backstory to the mature woman Charlie who years later stumbled across the origin story of the bookmobile. I told you Charlie is a children's book author, so having found out about this a few years back, she wrote an award-winning biography for young readers to tell the heroic tale of Mary Lemmest Titcomb. It's called Library on Wheels. Mary Lemmest Titcomb didn't win people over

0: with charm. Now, I personally will not risk a stereotype here, but she has been described by one biographer as frosty in manner, prim, proper, pudgy, never seen on the street without white gloves and hat. Titcomb was a trailblazer and pioneer. She launched her concept of books circulating by wagon in 1904. And in the first years, her book wagon averaged 30 miles a day, but speed really wasn't the goal. In fact, she stipulated that there was to be no hurrying from house to house. Driving the wagon was an erstwhile janitor named Joshua Thomas. Now, Thomas was a humble man, and he took to the project of getting books on wheels with a holy zeal. I read the book for the first time this morning, and there were a couple of quotes in it that I teared up on. And it's because there is a quasi-religious aspect to this. One of the figures, and we'll get to him, Joshua Thomas, called himself in the census a book missionary.
1: I love that.
0: A book missionary.
1: I loved it.
0: Yeah. And then there's this Nellie Christinger who said, "The library is my whole life, and the book wagon is the real joy in that life." And I'll tell you why I cried. There were not puddles of tears, but I promise you I teared up. They welled up in my eyes. Part of what we want to do on Constant Wonder on our show is call attention to the amazing simplicity of certain kinds of beauty. And few things are as simple as a wagon. And the ability of a wagon to bring something precious to somebody who needs it. And so the sense of a book missionary and the tool as simple as a wagon and the quotes from those two people, I was deeply moved.
1: Let me tell you a little bit more about Joshua Thomas. He was the library janitor when Mary came up with this idea to outfit a horse-drawn wagon with shelves. She designed it. Not only did she have the idea, she designed it and presented it to the library board and was able to push through the skepticism and get it actually built. She designed this thing, but it was a horse-drawn wagon. In those days, this was 1905 when the bookmobile made its maiden voyage in rural Washington County, Maryland. It wouldn't have been appropriate for her as a woman alone to go out into the countryside driving the bookmobile. Plus, she had her duties as head librarian back at the county library. So they decided to employ the library janitor to drive the wagon. It was a perfect choice, because Joshua Thomas was obviously a man who was very gregarious, who loved people, who loved children. He had been a veteran of the Civil War, and he was a native of Washington County. He wasn't a Yankee like Mary herself was. So he was trusted. After the Civil War, he had earned money by traveling throughout the county and gathering produce and dairy products and taking it back into Hagerstown, the county seat, to sell at market. So the people living in the outlying areas, even in the remote farms up in the Appalachian foothills, knew him, trusted him. So they employed him. He knew the roads, he knew the people, and he obviously relished his role. And I loved when I found that entry in the census report where he had self-reported his occupation as book missionary.
0: And you just mentioned something we have to go back to. The novelty of this idea. It was a radical idea.
1: Yeah.
0: And Mary Lemis Titcomb seems to have been the kind of person who persevered with her ideas, no matter who would be a naysayer.
1: Right.
0: This was how far-fetched was this?
1: Pretty far-fetched at this time. The whole library movement was fairly new in America and was pretty much limited to New England. The idea of a public lending library. Because the philosophy that Mary had that drove her throughout her entire life was this democratic idea that books were for everyone. Because up until then, books were for the rich. There were private libraries. Books were for men. Books were for adults. And she said, no, books are for everyone, for the poor people, for the country dwellers, for the farmers, for women, for children, for girls.
0: And the setbacks that she had. The big one was the railroad accident.
1: Yes. So the maiden voyage of the book wagon was in 1905. And Joshua Thomas, again, was the book missionary overseeing the book wagon. And it was very successful for 5 years. And then one day on his way back to Hagerstown, I'm not sure what the circumstances were, but he was crossing a rail track and didn't hear an oncoming train. Thankfully, he and the horses had passed over the track, but the train hit the book wagon. The book wagon was destroyed, and all of the books were destroyed.
0: A little footnote for you here. No people nor horses were injured in the production of this podcast, nor in the writing of Charlie's book, presumably.
1: Mr. Thomas himself escaped with just a few injuries. So it looked like maybe that was going to be the end of this grand experience. But Mary Lemmis Titcomb said, no, we're pressing forward. She had hard evidence to show how effective it had been, how the rates of literacy had risen. And so she had to go back to the library board and fight hard. And there wasn't money. And this was the time that the horseless carriage was a thing. And they were pretty expensive. And there was one member of the library board who had seen what Mary had been able to do from the beginning. When she had something in mind, she made sure it happened. And he was able to come forward with enough money to buy the second book wagon, which was a motorized international harvester.
0: In 1912, the replacement wagon was ready for use. The horsepower now, no longer horses. I confess I had to go online to look up a 1912 international harvester just to get some sense for what this classic automobile looked like. But folks back then still called it the book wagon. And in the community there in Washington County, in spite of the mishap on the rails, the concept of a mobile library had come to stay. And decades later, Mary Lemmis Titcomb's undeterred legacy would factor into the life of a young Charlie Glenn in a far distant but equally poor, rural, neglected corner of America's Intermountain West. I'm Marcus Smith, and this is the Constant Wonder Podcast. The full title of Charlie Glenn's book is Library on Wheels, Mary Lemmis Titcomb and America's First Bookmobile.
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0: It's commonly thought that grandeur brings feelings of awe, that epic and outsized marvels command our attention, our respect and admiration, more than things that are small. In actuality, tiny things, even microscopic wonders, can fill us with an overwhelming sense of gratitude and humility. Just the thought that a hummingbird can hum and hover evokes a feeling of awe and wonder. 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
5: BBC News with Eileen McHugh. A Russian drone has struck the headquarters of Ukraine's security service, the SBU, in central Kyiv, just 2 days before US mediators are expected to hold talks in the city. At least 12 people were injured in the attack. James Landale in Kyiv has more.
6: For days, Russia's attacked Kyiv around the clock, targeting largely businesses and infrastructure. But now it struck right at the heart of the Ukrainian state. The drone struck the headquarters of Ukraine's security services, right in the heart of the city, near to the famous St. Sophia Cathedral. President Zelensky said the strike was aimed directly at the office of the acting head of the service, Oleksandr Poklad. He was not there at the time and was pictured soon after discussing the strike with Mr. Zelensky, who promised an appropriate, tangible response.
5: At least 122 people are reported to have been killed in a new round of intense fighting between Saudi-backed government forces and Houthis in Yemen. The clashes erupted when the Houthis launched a ground assault on Thursday to try to take control of coastal territory bordering the Bab al-Mandeb Strait in the Red Sea. The Iranian-backed Houthis have been attacking Saudi ships using the waterway as an alternative to the Strait of Hormuz. The United Nations General Assembly has voted to adopt a resolution to phase out traditional world maps in favour of a new version which will better reflect the size of landmasses situated at or near the equator. Thomas Mukhwana reports.
7: 164 states voted in support of the Correct the Map resolution, which calls for an end to the widespread use of the Mercator map of the globe. The projection was created in the 16th century by the Flemish cartographer Gerardus Mercator and deals with the curvature of the earth by altering the size of land masses. Campaigners have argued the map is unfair to Africa, which appears the same size as Greenland, but is 14 times bigger. Today's vote is non-binding, but likely to advance calls for those who want to see new maps in institutions, online, and in atlases.
5: The United States Treasury has issued new sanctions against a Turkish bank over its alleged ties to Iran. The Treasury accused Golden Globe and two subsidiaries of helping Iran transfer oil revenue from China to Turkey, where it was converted to cash and gold. Jacob Evans reports.
8: This is the latest move by the US government as part of its Operation Economic Outcast. With the war launched by Washington and Israel in February continuing to push energy prices up, the Trump administration is looking for ways to isolate the Iranian economy. The sanctions on this small investment bank and two of its subsidiaries will see them cut off from the dollar-based financial system and their assets frozen. Anyone doing business with the bank could also face secondary sanctions. Last week, the Emirati branch of Egypt's bank Misr was hit with similar sanctions.
5: Jake Bevins reporting, BBC News.
0: I'm Marcus Smith, and this is Constant Wonder. Just before we start, this episode contains references to mental illness and suicide. This podcast features people with a conviction that true wonder in the world is never beyond reach, even when it's beyond words, that we are lucky to be here, and that we're part of something infinitely larger than ourselves. Today I want you to meet Walt McLaughlin. Walt is a backcountry traveler, a philosopher of wilderness, and an essayist who champions firsthand experience out in wild nature. To share his wilderness wisdom, he's owner and publisher of a small independent press in Vermont called Wood Thrush Books. Last year I chanced across his name online and soon found myself smitten with his clarion call. This wanderer of the woods named Walt, I quickly saw was enough of a kindred spirit that I couldn't wait to speak with him, so I phoned him in late 2025 and was delighted to learn that he would be willing, just as you might expect from a wilderness ambassador, to speak freely and candidly about some of the indescribable stirrings he himself has felt in nature, experiences of unspeakably profound wonder. It's been my observation that most of us, for whatever reason, will trust a hiking guide with our lives sooner than we would a priest. I dug around for more background about this erstwhile backcountry guide, wanting to know where he's been and what he might be able to offer us. The picture that emerged was one of an unabashed proponent of finding awe in the woods and wilds. But Walt's journey toward wilderness awe and wonder has been anything but a straight road. In the montage of scenes you'll hear, you'll get to know a sensitive soul who fought critical depression before arriving at a healthy emotional equilibrium. In fact, in his earlier years, this call of the wild was sometimes more burden than blessing. We'll dive right in, first by going with Walt McLaughlin to the Three Sisters Wilderness of the American Northwest for something that happened to him about 5 decades ago.
9: I hiked the Pacific Crest Trail for a day and a half, and then I stopped for lunch, and in this bush next to me, there was this little thrush singing. And when I got back into Eugene, Oregon, I finally identified it as a wood thrush. But I didn't know that at the time. I just knew it was just this absolute beautiful song coming from this little bird right next to me. And then all of a sudden, that's when I knew in that moment that it was time to leave the trail.
0: Well, that thought calls up for me an iconic poem, The Road Not Taken. Robert Frost looks back at a fateful fork in the road. It's somewhere in a woodland, by the way, if not in pristine wilderness. Everything hinges on an important juncture, and that has made all the difference. Many of us, fairly or not, read into that moment of choosing a path a metaphor for life's journey. Now, I know Frost never mentioned any siren song emitted by a wood thrush, and although it's very tempting to ascribe symbolic meaning to the little feathery creature that nudged Walt off trail, I hasten to add that Walt's leaving the beaten path was literal. Decades later, I'm sure he could locate the exact spot on the Pacific Crest Trail where that bird piped up.
9: So I slid down. I didn't even look for a trail down into the Linton Meadows. I slid down about a 300-400-foot slide on my butt half the time until I got down into these woods and these meadows. Then I just drifted through there, the smells of the pines and listening to the trickle of the water going through the meadow and just this bright sunshine and the mountains, you know, looming off to my right. And I just fell into a daze and just wandered. I wandered for hours. Finally, I decided to camp next to this little stream that was pouring into, a little feeder stream pouring into the Linton Meadows. I hung out there for a couple of days. That was the first time that I ever was alone in a wilderness area. I mean, really alone, really away from anything remotely close to being civilization.
0: Just a month earlier, Walt McLaughlin had already gotten a foretaste of what awaited him there at Linton Meadows. He was on a drive through the area when he took time for a short trail run, just partway in and out again. On that short jaunt, he had noted streams and cascades, thickly forested mountain slopes, the scream of a bald eagle, all the glossy postcard stuff that we think of as picturesque. That first acquaintance with the Three Sisters Wilderness was much too brief for him. It had left him hungry for more. So on his second visit, he came prepared to stay for several days. And this was when he heard that thrush and ventured off trail.
9: The meadow itself was alive with animals that I could see by moonlight. That in itself was, I mean, it was like a city out there. It was all kinds of animals. It was just by moonlight. It was hard to identify them. I saw deer for sure. And of course, chipmunks. I let the chipmunks overrun my camp. The chipmunks seem to know that I'm an easy mark. They come around. I did have a bear came around. He was shaking my bag, my food bag. I couldn't really get a good look at him. But I saw his tracks in the morning. And there was another set of tracks that I didn't recognize. And I wasn't sure what to make of those. I did not have any field guides with me at the time. And it really wasn't until I encountered that creature when I was hiking out that I knew what it was. And that was a mountain lion. When I was coming out on the day 4, I think it was, I followed the Linton stream out of the meadows. And I started out originally following a couple of deer. And I was mellow enough and I was keeping enough of a distance where we were moving through this wet ground. It was about a half a foot of water. And they were about 100 yards ahead of me, and they were just kind of wandering along and doing their thing, and then I would stop when I was getting when they'd look up, and we were both just kind of moving along. Me and a pair of deer, we must have done that for an hour or two, and they went someplace else. And then I went down along this cascading stream, and then I heard these rocks falling behind me, and I looked up, and there was the mountain lion, and it was just scrambling away from me. I had pointed my stick at it. In my genius, I thought I was going to be able to poke it with my stick when it jumped on me and then flip it into the stream. I don't know, something like that. But
0: that's for the movies.
9: Yeah, yeah, like a movie, right? And I was in my 20s at this time, and I had some skills. I had really good map and compass skills, good survival skills. But the landscape itself, the Three Sisters Wilderness itself, was new to me. In fact, one time when I was camped at night, I saw a little luminescent worm kind of working its way down in front of my face. When I was sitting around the campfire, I was like, what the heck is that? And of course, you know, the Cascades, this was on the wet side of the Cascade Mountains. So it was very, very lush and rich with ferns and moss and almost a jungly feeling. And of course, you know, this is deciduous. This was a northern rainforest, and it was very thick with vegetation. And that gave it a certain kind of mysterious feeling, too. If I followed the stream out, it was going to be at least a day, maybe two, to get out. I was a little bit afraid, actually, because I thought maybe I'd gotten in over my head. But then when I got up in the morning the next day, I looked up at these cliffs, and I just felt this presence of something that I couldn't explain. And the meadow itself and the mountains and everything around me was so incredibly quiet and beautiful and unspeakably real. I felt like I was in the presence of the divine. But when I told myself that, I just kind of denied it. I said, now that let's keep it. We got to keep our head about our shoulders here. We got to stay in survival mode because this is a dangerous place. And then as time went on, I should say that day, I wandered around the area up towards the Husband Peak, which is a lesser peak of the Three Sisters Wilderness, and then back down, and I just felt like, I felt this presence, and this deep, deep calm, like I had just come home.
0: I'm now going to fold in part of my conversation with Walt, where he hinted at a central fact, that this sojourn in the Three Sisters Wilderness was not an unmitigated joy or pleasure, but touched on something often referred to as the sublime. In historical usage, the sublime wasn't merely a superlative like the ones that pop up nowadays in restaurant reviews or travel ads, and it certainly didn't signify something comforting. The word sublime was actually a two-edged sword. And what you're about to hear Walt say is closely tied to a thorny backstory involving Walt's teenage years. We'll get to that soon. Just listen carefully right now to a complication that he adds to all those positive feelings of awe that he experienced after leaving the trail, after dropping down to Linton Meadows upon hearing the wood thrush sing.
9: Several years prior to this, I had been up on Mount Baker when I'd been hitchhiking around the country, and that was the very first time that I had felt this connection, and I knew that I could have that connection again if I went to the Cascade Mountains. I wanted to pursue that feeling. I had experienced it in little dribs and drabs in other places in my life, but nothing like the way I felt in Linton Meadows that day. I would say it was a very deep connection, but at the same time, in retrospect, I realize now, there was a part of me that was resisting it. Like, was almost like it was too much. I was afraid of going mad, because when I was a kid, I had experienced something very similar, and it had been on the verge of madness. And I was out there by myself, and I felt like I had to keep my wits about me. But at the same time, the term that I used when I explained it to people when I came out was I felt like I was in the lap of God, because I didn't know how else to explain it. I felt very threatened and at the same time very safe. Threatened as a physical phenomenon, and I felt very safe as a spiritual phenomenon. I mean, that may not make any sense.
0: Almost none of these things do make sense, do they?
9: No. No, there's always a level of surreality to it all. Almost like you have to ask yourself, is this real? Now that I'm older and I've kind of gotten used to it, I don't ask myself, is this real anymore? But when I was young, there was a part of me that was skeptical. There was a part of me that was afraid. There was a part of me that didn't really want to go there.
0: We've got a lot more tension coming up than just this business of what's real and what's not. But already it's clear that Walt's assessment of these instances, of his being fully present to wild nature, entails more than just inspiring, agreeable repose. This is no pure bliss of wandering carefree out and about in the backcountry, off trail in the embrace of a creation that's benign. Most of us would welcome quiet hours amid green ferns, furry little friends, maybe even the occasional specter of a large feline foe running away from us. But Walt's not naive about nature red in tooth and claw. He knows the world can threaten and bruise and even kill us. I'll toss off just a quick example that comes from his more recent life, Lyme disease. He's a person who, just for having ventured out into the wild, has been bodily harmed. In a blog post from 2024, he shares these cautionary words. Bugs, fungi, microbes, and viruses. There are more of these life forms in the natural world than all the birds, flowers, furry animals, and other things that we love so much. A lot more. Truth is, they are more a part of what we are and how we live than any of us care to admit. In this regard, the world we inhabit is as horrifying as it is wonderful. So with that sobering example, it's now time to hear him describe not bacterial infection, but his precarious teenage collision with reality and his overwhelming pangs of existence. Young Walt was bedeviled by personal demons. Adolescence seems to have been a mostly unmentored season in which he struggled for meaning and mental health. And a quick heads up here, critical depression will be part of this story. It's a dark personal misery made all the more complicated for him by a handful of caretakers who wouldn't take seriously the spiritual components of Walt's journey. His teenage encounters with the divine, before Mount Baker, before Linton Meadows, combined with a sense of lostness, got categorized and, yes, even diagnosed as mental illness.
9: I was a pretty arrogant little fellow to begin with, smarter than the average bear. We'd moved around a lot as a kid, so I learned to fend off bullies. And that may not seem like that's important now, but it was survival skill back then when I was in junior high school, high school. So I became really good at fighting.
10: You ever hurt anybody?
9: I never sent anybody to the hospital. But, I mean, there were times when I would be taking on multiple people. When you're outnumbered, you show no mercy.
10: I'm really sorry that happened to you, and I say that because I've had, as a kid, I had a knife pulled on me, and I was attacked on my bicycle newspaper route. I know what it's like to be small and attacked, and that's terrible.
9: Well, I was actually a pretty big kid for my age, so it was just mostly my look, my demeanor, because I had these glasses. I was a new kid in town, a little bit of geeky. I've always been something of an outsider. Bullies pick right up on that. I cried a lot of times after a fight. I always came up on the upper end of it, but I still cried.
10: Did your parents know about this?
9: Yeah, they did. My dad was in his own world, an executive in a business called Cardinal Industries. They built tract houses by the thousands. And he was a vice president. He wanted to get off on his own and become his own builder and become a multimillionaire like all of his other buddies had, you know, in the company.
0: This family connection to the construction business brought Walt, who was a miner, some of his first work for hire. He was cheap labor, helping to frame the occasional house. But as he said, the family did move around a lot, eventually to a little college town, where he never really made friends or fit in, except with a group of Boy Scouts.
9: We would go in the woods together, and the woods just seemed to me like the place to be. It was the only place where there wasn't this kind of stress, you know, where you're having to deal with jerks and bullies and rules and all kinds of other nonsense. And then I started like taking little trips off into the woods by myself, especially like bushwhacking around at night. That's something Thoreau used to enjoy, and I could relate to that when I was reading his journals. It's a different thing to be in the woods by yourself at night, because the first thing you feel is fear, of course. And then once you get beyond that fear, then all of a sudden you feel immersed. And that's a real kind of pleasurable feeling. You're immersed in something, but you don't even know what that something is. You're in the presence of something greater than yourself, I think is the easiest way to put it. I had a couple of experiences out there that rocked my world. Just wandering around in the woods and the fields of Ohio at night.
10: What does it take for something to rock your world? Does it have to be megafauna? Does it have to be a comet shooting through the sky? Is it just as small as that little glowworm thing?
9: Four trees swaying in the wind at night with a moonlight glistening off of them. They seemed animated to me, cognizant. They seemed like I could go up to them and talk to them. Whenever I tried to explain that kind of thing to anybody around me, of course, they thought I was losing my mind.
10: That was my very next question, if you dared tell anybody about it.
9: That was my mistake. I did tell people about some of these experiences. One night I came home after midnight, and my parents were worried about me. Of course, I was 16 years old. I tried to explain them what I was doing, and in the process of explaining it, I said, I was talking to God. And that was the absolute wrong thing to say. A couple hours later, my mother had convinced my father that it was time to take me to the hospital. And so then I spent 2 weeks in the psychiatric ward of a hospital in Newark, Ohio, trying to explain to a Gestalt therapist, psychiatrist, what I had been experiencing. And his response was to put me on Thorazine.
10: I'm not familiar with that particular medication. So is it?
9: It's the same stuff that they put Jack Nicholson on in that movie, The One Flew Over the Cuckoo's Nest.
10: Yeah.
9: When you end up doing what's called the Thorazine shuffle, you're kind of like, you're out of it. You know, you're controllable and you're out of it.
10: Before they put you on the medication, were you holding your ground? Were you just sticking by your guns and saying this is what my experience was?
9: No, after a while, I realized that. They didn't want to talk about that. They wanted to cure me.
10: What time would this have been? What years are we talking about? Because, I mean, I'm sure things have changed.
9: This is the early 70s, 72. Okay. It's pretty clear that they had identified me as somebody with bipolar personality. What I did is I promised the doctor that I would continue taking the medicines. That was our deal for me to get out of the hospital. And then I thought, okay, well, now I'm out of the hospital. Thank heaven, you know, I'm out of there. And then that's when the depression began.
0: Walt remained under medical supervision for several months of late 1972, but now as an outpatient, meeting weekly with a psychiatrist. Different medications were prescribed to no clear benefit. Meanwhile, Walt grew more and more depressed, and as is common in depression, alienated from the people around him.
9: Part of it was due to the fact that I felt that There was no way to explain to people what I was experiencing, and nobody wanted to hear it, not even my priest. Especially not my priest.
10: I would think that apart from radio people like me, podcasters like me, priests ought to be very interested in stories of things that verge on the spiritual.
9: Well, this wasn't in the catechism. You know, I grew up Catholic, and there's nowhere in the catechism that enables you to have your own spiritual experience. It's something that the saints had, and then you defer to that or something. I don't know. I don't understand what the mentality is, because it's been so long. I do want to say, though, that particular priest, Father Fulcher, when I got back on my feet again, he was very helpful.
0: But before we get to Father Fulcher's role as a helper, Walt bottomed out completely, mentally and emotionally.
9: I was in and out of the psych ward in August of 72, and in December is when I decided that it was time to check out. And I had bought myself a little package of sleeping pills. And of course, you know, it's December, so there's a little bit of snow on the ground, it's cold. And then I hitchhiked out to Dawes Arboretum. It was a little private kind of arboretum or park. It was closed for the season, of course, about 5 miles south of Newark. I hitchhiked out there without taking a jacket because I figured I wouldn't need it. And so I went to a little Japanese garden in that Dawes Arboretum. My plan was to eat these pills, fall asleep, and then freeze to death. And nobody would find me for days. And then a little blackbird came over, and it stood there, and it begged for food. It thought that I was holding food, and I said, no, you can't have these, you can't have these. And that's when I burst into tears, because that little blackbird had ruined the moment. Or you could say I snapped out of it, I don't know. But then I decided, okay. I cried. I shooed away the blackbird. I got rid of the pills, and I hitchhiked home. I should say the week after that, I met with my psychiatrist, and I walked in and I treated him the same way I treat every other bully. I took out one of his containers of pills and put it on his desk, and I took out another one. I put it right next to that one. I took out another one. I put it right next to that until I had a dozen of them lined up there. I was done with this guy. I mean, you know, he's an intelligent man, and he's helped me out a little bit. I have to confess, this psychiatrist knows his business to a great degree, but this whole drug thing is not working for me, and he's not accepting it, and he's not admitting it. And then I said to him, I'm done with you. And he said, you're cured. Congratulations. And I walked out of that office, and I was still depressed. But after a couple of months, I started trying to get back on my feet. And then one morning in February 9th to be exact, 1973, the sun was breaking through the clouds outside. And it was like I had never seen the sun so brilliant. I felt like it was like its rays were just passing right through me. And I ran out the window in my pajamas, barefoot, and danced in the snow. A truly manic thing to do, by the way. Then I went upstairs and I made my bed for the first time in 6 months. And then I started getting back into high school. Took a couple of courses with tutors in order to get back up to snuff with the rest of my class, and went on about my life.
0: It would be silly to say that Walt McLaughlin was fully cured of what ailed him, or to think that the psychologist had made that pronouncement unironically. I don't have Walt's chart on hand, neither does Walt. Writing about this time of chronic depression, though, Walt observes, it's a mistake to confuse apparently normal behavior with spiritual or mental well-being. My deepest metaphysical concerns didn't go away just because I was able to function in society again. In fact, they became even more pointed. What emerges in this season is a young man still dogged by the desire to understand the mystery of existence, still dealing with emotional instability, with his spiritual concerns, and with the incomprehensible reality of the world around him. So we have yet to grapple with the problem of those meaningful, if possibly surreal, encounters. People around him had deemed them hallucinatory, even though he regarded them as indescribable and possibly real.
9: When I was a senior, I told my parents that I was going to go off to Ohio University and study philosophy, because I really wanted to try to understand the world that I live in and who I am and where I fit into this whole scheme of things. My dad stopped talking to me for 3 months. He says, no, you want to get into building. I says, no, I'm not going to do that, Dad. I'm going to go down to Ohio University and study philosophy. My mom had a different solution. She says, why don't you talk to our priest? And so after church one day, she had arranged it, and I met Father Fulcher in his office. And that wonderful man met with me several times after services. And we had a series of philosophical and theological conversations that I had always craved, but I had not experienced until then. And I'm sure he feels like he failed, because I told him that I was no longer interested in being a Catholic and that I was pursuing a different kind of spiritual path and that I needed to go here. And of course, that was not what he believed. But he was remarkably tolerant of my viewpoint, almost as if he respected it. In fact, now that I think about it, he probably did.
0: Walt was hoping that academic study in college would bring him greater insight into the human condition. Apparently, he was a very earnest fellow from early on in life, not completely fearless, but willing to wrangle with hard questions. So in college, he studied not only creative writing, but the sages of the ages, from Socrates to Descartes, from Kant to Heidegger. Concurrent with that course of study, he also tried on patriotism for size, specifically the ideology of service to country, and he did this by enrolling in the ROTC. Would it surprise you to learn that once he had completed his degree in philosophy, he still felt deeply unsatisfied?
9: Part of the problem was, as I was studying philosophy and I was studying political theory and I was studying all these other ideas that all these other great men had had and all these other great institutions throughout the world, including our own system here in this country. And I didn't have faith in it. I didn't have faith in the American way. I didn't have faith in communism. I didn't have faith in the hippie dream that was so popular at that time. I did not have faith in the Catholic Church or any church. I did not have faith in anything. I did not believe anything was credible. And that's where philosophy had taken me, you know, for over about two and a half years. And so I grabbed a little Boy Scout backpack and I hitchhiked out west.
0: It's tempting to typecast the college kid Walt as your classic restless seeker on a vital quest, always grasping for that thing we call reality, fiercely determined but perpetually stymied. A little bit Don Quixote, a little bit Faust, a little bit Dante, or if you'd rather talk movies, think of films that treat the really big life questions of reality versus non-reality. Maybe Walt's story here is parallel to something like The Life of Pi or The Truman Show, or maybe think of Jodie Foster's character in Contact, a scientist bent on finding hard, fast evidence, ultimately, though, forced to confess the incomprehensibility of things that we take to be real. These plot lines explore experiences that we can't comprehend, but possibly can apprehend. And this is a perfect moment for me to flag for you one of Walt's recent publications. It's a small book he wrote titled Apprehensions of What Is: Nature, Mystical Moments, and Understanding. A quick spoiler here, this book is an engaging meditation that never intends to resolve any of the ultimate questions of life. Do you remember Walt bringing up Mount Baker? He mentioned this mountain just briefly as one of the first places he felt overwhelmed, overcome by something real yet beyond words, an apprehension of what is. Well, when he interrupted his college studies in philosophy to seek meaning out west, among his first destinations was this Mount Baker at the northern end of the Cascades, and I'm eager for you to hear him relate in greater detail just what happened there. This was before he graduated, before Linton Meadows, before he operated a small used bookstore, became a backcountry guide for hikers, nearly disappeared forever in the deep Alaskan wilderness. We're going to get to that scene of flirting with death. I'm Marcus Smith, and this is Constant Wonder.
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0: 1975 saw a dramatic increase of seismic activity at Mount Baker. There was a brief volcanic scare, although ultimately it proved that the mountain was just venting a bit, with no violent eruption, no new lava flows.
9: When I got there, it was about ready to blow. So the area had been evacuated, so there was nobody around it. And this crazy fellow just decided he was going to drive up there and see for himself. And he picked up another crazy fellow, namely me. And we went up and we camped right beneath the snow line. In the morning, we walked up, or we actually scrambled up to this ridge line, and there was Mount Baker steaming off to the left, and there was the sun rise off to the right, and it was just absolutely brilliant. And it was just, I was experiencing the same thing that I was experiencing when I came out of my depression, except on a scale of 10. I just couldn't even begin to even grasp. It was in the presence of absolute being, reality, completely and totally unfiltered. And then all of a sudden, the guy next to me says, "Do you want to ski down the ridge on our shoes?" And I snapped out of it, of course. And I said, "Sure." So then we shoot back down to the car and we go on with our rest of our adventures. But in that moment, I realized that I had found what I was looking for.
0: He went back to Ohio to finish out his last year of studies, and as I've already hinted, successfully graduated.
9: With a degree in nothingness is what I like to call it. And with my degree in nothingness, I bought a one-way ticket to Seattle, Washington to begin my literary career. Write short stories. And the very first book I was going to write was going to be about my hitchhiking trip the previous summer. I called that The Quest. And it was going to be a novel, and it was terrible.
0: Don't let his self-assessment here put you off his subsequent writings. The college classes he had taken in creative writing were not all for naught.
9: That was what I got out of college. I was launched as a spokesman or a mouthpiece for wild reality, and an overwhelming desire to seek it out whenever and however I could.
10: It seems like you have not strayed from that sense of, I don't know if I dare call it a mission or a calling or a purpose, but that direction, you've kept at it.
9: It's been my vocation. I don't think that's too strong of a word. My whole life is dedicated to it.
0: The The Walt living in Vermont today is not nearly as restless as Walt the youngster. But an existential restlessness at some level or another has nearly always characterized him. He's more given to living experientially than seeking conceptual answers. And it's clear that he'll never stop seeking direct encounters with what is. That inevitable sense of the dangerous, beautiful, divine, unfathomable, sublime that he apprehends. Most often he does this, though not exclusively, in the wild. I'd like you to follow him now with me up to Alaska to an encounter he had in the Endicott River Wilderness. This is adjacent to Glacier Bay National Park. Long before he ever got there, the thought of ever planting his feet in such a place had been a recurrent favorite fantasy for him. It came back again and again throughout his life. In adulthood, yes, but the seed had been with him from even earlier days.
9: I remember in art class when I was 14 years old, I painted a picture of myself standing on a mountaintop looking out through a vast wilderness before setting forth into it.
0: He wouldn't realize the dream for many years. When the opportunity finally materialized, it was destined to be nothing like a tourist visit. It was almost as though he had chosen to confront a nemesis. He writes about the confrontation in his book, Arguing with the Wind, A Journey into the Alaskan Wilderness. This life-altering chapter came for Walt just a few years after he had married Judy. She had sensed Walt's irrepressible urge to go there, no matter how much he had been downplaying it.
9: The reason I picked Alaska is because I knew that Alaska was this vast wilderness, and I knew that I could disappear into that, and I could just be with wild reality one-on-one the rest of my life. That's what I was thinking when I was running my little bookstore in Burlington in 1983 and 84, until I had what I called my cosmological humiliation.
0: About that term, as this episode in Alaska unfolds. But let's stick with Judy for just a bit. Walt had sold off a little bookstore he had owned and operated, and taken a job as a backcountry guide for a company called Vermont Hiking Holidays.
9: She knew I was restless, and she says, "What's wrong with you?" And I says, "I don't know." And she says, "What do you want?" We were only married, like, at that point, about 3 years. And I said, forget about it. And she said, "Well, what do you want? Tell me what you really want." And I said, "I want to go to Alaska. I want to experience real wilderness. Wide open, not a wilderness area that you hike into, but a wilderness that you go out into, you know, unbounded." And she said, "Then do it." And then I came up with about 16 reasons why that was a dumb idea.
0: But his dumb idea festered and wouldn't let go for months. When he expressed misgivings, Judy countered them. "Shot them all down," Walt says, even though she knew the high risk of this scheme. So Walt started saving up money, researching possible wilderness destinations. He learned whatever wisdom Forest Service personnel of Alaska give to the uninitiated who are about to get in over their heads. People without good information, who have never been tested in boreal wilderness. All but certain he would encounter bears, Walt bought himself a .44 Magnum and took up target practice at nearby sand pits. By the time a bush pilot finally flew him out of Juneau in a small Cessna to the Endicott River Wilderness with its very small landing strip, he had done a fair job of preparing himself, and he was steeled for complete isolation in the wild. Even at that, he was every bit the novice in Alaska. Maybe you've seen the TV survival series called Alone. Kind of like that. Better supplied, and then with no human competitors and no chance of a cash prize.
9: There was a 200-yard gravel airstrip, rough in places, and when he landed, he helped me dump my 125 pounds of food, clothing, equipment on the ground, and I leaned on the tail of the plane, and we turned it around so he could fly out, and then I waved goodbye. And I was in the bush. No radio contact, completely out of contact with everybody and everything for 2.5 weeks.
0: Compare
10: this sense of isolation and wilderness to the exposure that you felt in the Three Sisters Wilderness?
9: In the Three Sisters Wilderness, I felt vulnerable, but I knew I could hike out. In Alaska, I couldn't hike out. The nearest town was just too far away to even consider. And the only way I was going to leave there was going to be by plane. And that would be if I either left an SOS in the ground in front of my campsite next to the Endicott River, or whether I waited for my bush pipe.

0: over a bear path. And it's kind of like, okay, this isn't going to work. On day four, the big boy came around. Magnificent creature. Absolutely magnificent. He came around right at twilight. I heard him coming before I saw him because he was following the moose trail that was not too far from my camp. There was a good maybe 50 yards between me and the bear when he popped up. He saw me and he wasn't sure what I was. And he stood there. He put his nose up to the air and he finally caught a whiff of me. And this is kind of embarrassing. Once he smelled me, you know, he just ran away as fast as he possibly could. That was the last I saw of the big boy.
1: He did see smaller bears, quite a few, but these were never a significant problem during his stay. It was actually Walt himself, with his obsessive yearning to go deeper and deeper, higher and higher into a nearby valley. It was he who would become the real and present danger in this tale. I'm Marcus Smith, and you're listening to Constant Wonder.
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0: I got into 4 days of constant rain the next day. Day five, when I decided I was going to venture up into the Endicott River Wilderness, deeper into Howling Valley. Because I heard the wolves howling up there. And I wanted to get in even deeper into the wild.
1: What Walt took to be Howling Valley during this experience wasn't actually the same location John Muir had dubbed Howling Valley almost a century before. But the allure of such a name, whatever the place, is important in understanding Walt's mindset. He had not come so far just to test his mettle against bears or wolves. He had a gun, after all. They can be avoided or sized up and dealt with. So here's the main thing. A bear or wolf can be known. Walt was actually far more captivated with the notion of confronting the unknown and unknowable. This nearby place of wolves and wind that he had taken to be Howling Valley felt almost like a destiny. Animals may be wild, but a fierce wind, by virtue of invisibility, can take wildness to a whole new level. Sometime after leaving Alaska, Walt would ascertain that the valley that John Muir had written about actually lay a full 15 miles away. And the distance between the two Howling Valleys was treacherous terrain that only a fool would think to traverse. The valley close to his campsite did indeed howl for Walt, often with a devilish wind. That cold sound, as I imagine things, represents the unknown that Walt was so intent on pursuing, as if to confront some stark reality or personal fate, a life purpose, or maybe even something greater than these.
0: It was a very, very steep, deep valley, and it acted as an aperture for the wind. So the wind had this high-pitched whistle when it came through. During the 4 days of rain, sometimes we got into some pretty heavy-duty weather, and there was some serious wind blowing through that valley, and it was roaring. And that sounded to me like the voice of God.

0: I wrote a book about this experience, of course, called Arguing with the Wind, because I had gone into the bush to confront my maker or die trying. That was like, that was my whole egoistic kind of approach to this all initially. And after a few days of being in the bush, I realized I was just going to die trying. I was just going to keep on making stupid mistakes until finally I made a fatal one.
1: Obviously, Walt came to his senses. Otherwise, he wouldn't still be around for this conversation. Here's a tiny bit of detail from rich memories that he has included in Arguing with the Wind, leading up to the moment when he realized he needed to go not a step further or risk disappearing altogether.
0: I left my base camp, and I worked my way up along the river as far as I could go. And I was getting in deeper and deeper bush until I reached an escarpment. And then I realized, and it was pouring down rain at that point, if I went any further, it was going to be real hard to get back to my base camp. And when I'd been talking to Alaskans back in Juneau, whenever I mentioned any of the people that search party had given up on or had found just the remains of and stuff out in the bush, I said, did you hear about that? Did you hear about that? And everyone I talked to that's Alaskan said the same thing. They shrugged their shoulders and said, people disappear in the bush all the time. And when I was standing there on that escarpment, I realized I was disappearing. And then all of a sudden, this raven comes along, a blackbird, a raven. And he starts croaking, and he just lands on a limb, and he starts croaking right at me, as if to say, wake up, Walt, wake up, wake up. What are you doing? My wife said yesterday, we were talking about it in the car, she said, I was hoping and praying for that moment when you would turn around. I decided upon the wisdom of a raven to not disappear. And only then, once I had finally given up that death wish, did I start to really become attuned to the divine all around me, in the trees and the eagles and the ravens and the moose and the stream and those great big conifers just towering over me. Nature is greater than me. It's bigger than me, and it's greater. I looked around one day when I was feeding sticks into my campfire, and I said, this place is just magnificent and terrifying, harsh yet beautiful. And then I realized that it wasn't limited to the Endicott River Wilderness or Alaska or any wild place. It's the whole planet. We're a part of it, just like the bears and the salmon and the eagles and the ravens. We too are finite, and yet what a glorious experience it is to be alive in such a magnificent world, so perfect, so well adapted to our needs. You know, we belong here. This is my world. And I don't mean me personally. I mean me, my whole species. And there's very little difference between what our ancestors experienced 30,000 years ago and what we're experiencing now. We're still the same creatures. We forget that because we've surrounded ourselves with all kinds of really fancy tools. And we're so immersed in our own little world now that we've created for ourselves that we forget our animal nature. When we go into the wild, we remember, and it takes a while. I'm sure you've experienced it. It takes a day or two. It takes several days. All of a sudden, you're feeling comfortable in the wild world again. The world hasn't changed. The wonder that we feel is essentially gratitude, or that's how it seems to me. My wonder and the awe that I feel when I'm in a wild place feels like an incredible gift, an honor to be alive in this world. It's wonderful and beautiful, the world we live in, Marcus. Absolutely. Whenever I encounter the divine in nature, I am rendered mute by it. I don't really know what to make of it. I suppose you could say that I worship it because I love it and I am attentive to it and I want to immerse myself in this beautiful wild world as much as I can, but I don't really know what it's all about. I'm 70 years old and I've reached a point in my life where I just want to groove with the wild. I just want to enjoy it.
2: Mm-hmm.
0: It's not that I finished learning or growing, and I'm always wandering. I'll be wandering till the day I die. It's almost like I've made a full circle. I've come back to where I was in college, and I said, you know, that I didn't believe in anything except for now. It would be more appropriate to say, I believe in everything.
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9: BBC News with Eileen McHugh. A Russian drone has struck the headquarters of Ukraine's security service, the SBU, in central Kyiv, just 2 days before US mediators are expected to hold talks in the city. At least 12 people were injured in the attack. James Landell in Kyiv has more.
10: For days, Russia's attacked Kyiv around the clock, targeting largely businesses and infrastructure. But now it struck right at the heart of the Ukrainian state. The drone struck the headquarters of Ukraine's security services, right in the heart of the city, near to the famous St. Sophia Cathedral. President Zelensky said the strike was aimed directly at the office of the acting head of the service, Oleksandr Pokhlad. He was not there at the time and was pictured soon after discussing the strike with Mr. Zelensky, who promised an appropriate, tangible response.
9: Houthi fighters and pro-government forces in Yemen have been battling each other in some of the worst clashes for years, further raising the prospect of the long-running conflict reigniting into all-out war. Since the Houthis launched an assault near coastal areas on Thursday, at least 122 people are reported to have been killed. Sebastian Usher has more details.
2: There was a lull in fighting for the past 4 years or so, but it's begun to reignite over the past few weeks, very much to do with the Iran war and the contagion of that. But more specifically, recently, with the Bab al-Mandeb Strait. That is, like the Strait of Hormuz, it's another key waterway for energy supplies to go through. Saudi ships have been using that instead of the Strait of Hormuz, and the Houthis have been firing at them to try and close it down.
9: A US judge in the high-profile murder trial of a mother charged with killing her three small children has declared a mistrial because the jury was deadlocked. Lindsay Clancy strangled her children and then jumped out of a second-floor window in an attempt to kill herself. She pleaded not guilty to the murders by reason of insanity due to post-birth psychosis. Our correspondent Ione Wells was at the court for Lindsay Clancy's trial.
11: I think for many people in that room, there is this sense of disbelief that it has ended with no verdict. She will likely continue to be held under the same murder charges in the mental health hospital where she has been held so far. What we were just hearing from the district attorney is that they haven't made a decision yet about what could happen next. They haven't decided whether to try and refile this case and bring it to a fresh trial with a new jury, or whether they're going to seek alternative routes that could involve, for example, trying to seek a plea deal with the defence, or even dismissing the case entirely.
9: Ione Wells reporting. Job creation in the United States was far stronger than expected last month. The Labour Department said the economy added 162,000 jobs in August, 2.5 times more than forecast. 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
12: We can take all of the things that our ancestors give us, yeah, and we can process them in a positive way. We really can. I mean, even when it's really ugly, it still helps you understand, right? Because I think not understanding is more stressful than finally understanding.

0: Welcome to The Lisa Show, where we take a good look at life. Hey, it's Lisa. I think about my ancestor, Valentine Valentine, a lot. I know, great name. How could you not? Valentin Valentinsen, he emigrated from Denmark to America and served as a captain of 10 in the Hans Peter Olsen Pioneer Company. In some sources, his given name is spelled Valentine or Valentine Valentinsen. In America, his name became Valentine Valentine. Again, it's the name that got my attention, and I think especially because there really aren't many of us left with that name. Listen, I've done my part. I gave all of my children Valentine as a middle name, so there's 5 more out in the world, and even though none of them have given me grandchildren yet, don't get me started, the hope's still alive, you know? He converted to the Church of Jesus Christ of Latter-day Saints in Denmark. He was well-liked, pretty successful, and lived a good life in Denmark. And then everything changed. His conversion story is very meaningful to me. It was as if he felt it coming on before the missionaries came to this small town. When they did and he joined, his neighbors tried to stop the baptism. They beat up the missionaries, nearly killing one, but Valentine stood in between him and the mob and saved his life. He was badly beaten in the process, but went on to be baptized into his new faith in the middle of the night. After other attacks and with the help from friends, he left Denmark, paying for the passage of around 10 others, and joined the other saints in Utah, settling in Brigham City. I go by Lisa Valentine Clark for a lot of reasons, but one of them is because of my love of the Valentine heritage that I come from. But here's the thing. I wouldn't have this connection to my Valentine name if it hadn't been for family who cared enough to share our history from generation to generation. And I'm so grateful they did, because our ancestors' stories aren't just their stories. They're our stories too. Today, I have a professional genealogist, Amy Cross, in the studio. She started the popular YouTube channel, Ancestry Amy, where she gives all sorts of tips and tutorials on how to do family history. She was kind enough to sit down with me and share why family history is so powerful for all of us, how to get started, and how to get your kids involved. She even shared a family history idea that you can do while watching TV. Getting to watch TV and do family history? That's what I'm talking about. Here's Amy Cross.
1: I'm Amy Cross, and I started a YouTube channel just about 4 years ago because I want to help people find their ancestors. So it's called Ancestry Amy, although I don't work for Ancestry. I have to clarify that a lot of times with people. People know the word ancestry better than they know the word genealogy. Like if I say to people, you know, what do you do? And I'm like, well, I'm a professional genealogist. And then they think I'm saying geologist. They think, oh, we find rocks? And I'm like,
2: cool rocks.
1: No, that's not what I do. And so then I explain it. So they know the words family history, but genealogy is a word that a lot of people aren't familiar with. So that's why I wanted to use the word ancestry, because people understand that. When they want to understand where they're from, they know that that's ancestry. And that's great. When did it become a passion for you? Actually, when I was younger, both of my grandmothers were into family history, and I'm the only granddaughter on both sides. Sometimes older people can be intimidating and kind of scary for little kids, but I love to hear their stories. So when I was a teenager, I started working on family trees with one of my grandmothers, and it just became something that I was interested in. Let's not even talk about how many years that's been.
2: Oh my gosh.
1: It's been a long time.
0: Has there been a surprising or maybe an emotional discovery that you've made while doing family history that kind of keeps you going?
1: Yeah. Some of the most surprising discoveries are not necessarily positive ones.
0: Really?
1: They may be the family dirt, you know, the mysteries and things like that. But I actually think those are really helpful because a lot of times they help people understand their families better. Like my grandmother used to say that my great-grandmother's family didn't really like my great-grandfather, but she'd never tell me why. Well, I figured it out finally. And there was a divorce, and it was in the newspapers kind of divorce. And that newspaper told me some things that, oh, that's why. Now I understand. And I know other people that have suffered from even more serious things in their family, right? And when they can understand sometimes where some of those things come from, then I think they're able to process it a little bit better. Krista Cowan is a friend of mine who works at Ancestry, and she says families are messy. And it's true. So sometimes when you find that dirt, it can be interesting, right? but it can also be illuminating.
2: We can take all of the things that our ancestors give us and we can process them in a positive way. We really can. And even when it's really ugly, it still helps you understand, right? Because I think not understanding is more stressful than finally understanding. I have a friend of mine who has discovered that her family were people that were enslavers. And then one other ancestor was an overseer. And it's been an emotional journey for her. But she's trying to take it and do good with it and help people discover who are descending from those that were enslaved by her family, helping them find their families.
0: Wow.
2: That's so powerful. Even I really honestly do believe that the negative that you can find can be turned to good. And there's so much good, though. You know what I mean?
0: Right,
2: it's like, I don't want to dwell on the negative. I mean, to find out, like, your family came over with a trunk and $10 from wherever, and or maybe not even a trunk, you know? And you think about what your family went through to start their lives and to come not speaking a language, to be so brave. And I think that's why it's so good for kids, you know, to learn about their family. It helps them be brave when they learn that their great-great-great-grandfather did this or did that. It gives you power. It's cool.
0: Oh, that's so inspiring. I think that's so great. You talk to a lot of people. You've helped thousands of people with family history. I'm wondering if you'll talk a little bit more about why you feel like it's so important.
2: I think it's important because regardless of what you believe religiously or spiritually, I've never encountered somebody that gets into family history that doesn't have kind of a spiritual type of experience with it. I used to make a lot of books for clients. I've never handed a book that talked about their family to a client and not had them cry, ever. I mean, just learning about your family is a very transformative experience. It really is. And I wish that I could express that more to people because there are so many people that they just think, oh, I can't do that. Or maybe they just haven't felt it yet, you know?
0: The pull?
2: The pull, yeah. But once you do, you just can't deny it. That's why I'm doing what I'm doing. I want to help people feel that feeling when they discover their ancestors and how that just can change them. I mean, some people believe that those people are not far away, that maybe they will see them again. Other people don't believe that. And I have had friends in both camps, but I've never had any of them that haven't felt something when they've learned something meaningful about their ancestor. So regardless of what your belief structure is, I think it can be a really rewarding thing for you. And I think it's good for your kids. And there's been studies done. BYU did one. Emory University did one. There's been multiple studies by psychologists about the powerful effects on children of learning about their family history. I mean, significant. They're much more emotionally stable and they feel more confidence in who they are. And how do you explain that? You know what I mean? And if it's good for your kids, you can't deny it's good for you too.
0: Right.
2: You know, if it's having that effect on your children, it's got to have a positive effect on you too.
0: And bringing you together.
2: Absolutely.
0: We were talking a little bit about the power of stories on the Lisa Show in a previous episode with storyteller Sam Payne.
2: Yes.
0: Who talked about the transformative power of just sharing a story as a way of making a real bond and connection.
2: I mean, a good story is powerful, right?
0: Yeah.
2: But when it's a good story about somebody that you're related to, that you get your DNA from,
0: yeah,
2: it makes it even more powerful. Because it's part of you. It's where you come from, right?
0: Yeah.
2: And it helps you discover yourself. It really does.
0: Well, so then where does somebody start? Family history work, you're fresh, new. You're like, oh, this sounds great. I wouldn't even know where to start.
2: Let me tell you, the first thing to do is get the stories before they're gone. That's the thing that I hear from people all the time. I wish that I had asked grandma about this. I wish that I had recorded the information that she told me that I've kind of forgotten now or mixed up. So my biggest advice, if somebody's wanting to start, is go to the oldest people in your family and get their stories. Get their recollections of the different family members that they remember so that you can then at least begin your family tree. But you also want the stories because that's what's so powerful and they can tell them to you. And kids are so good at that now, right?
0: Yeah.
2: Give them a phone.
0: That's true.
2: And let them go at it, you know, with anybody in their family. And adults are sometimes more willing to talk to the little kids, right, than they may be somebody else. And I promise you, even with somebody with memory problems, they frequently remember their childhood. They may not remember what happened 10 minutes ago, but they likely will remember some of the things that happened to them when they were younger. And as people get older, a lot of times they feel overlooked and kind of not important to the world anymore. What a great way to honor them. And on my website, I have a handout where you can find out more about just a list of questions, or you can Google it. You know what I mean?
3: Oh,
2: questions
3: to
2: ask
3: to the
2: somebody.
3: Heart of the matter.
2: Yeah. And I have a video, I have a YouTube video on that too. Because one of the most important things is when you start getting them talking is to try not to interrupt them. Let them go with the flow. And then after they're done with that stream of thought, then you can go back to whatever it is that you're interested in asking them about. But it will be meaningful to them too because you care.
3: Yeah.
2: You're asking.
3: Oh, I love that. Okay, so I want to get down to sort of the brass tacks of that. Your favorite resources, tools, tech innovation to do family history. If you had to say, okay, this is for sure where I would go, what would you say?
2: A lot of people use Ancestry. It is expensive.
3: Ancestry.com.
2: Yes, it is expensive, but it's the most user-friendly platform to build your tree, I believe. You also can work in Family Search, but what a lot of people don't understand is that that's a group effort. You're making one tree. So people are changing it all of the time. So if you're going to really get into it, you can explore that a little bit, but I recommend that you have somewhere that you can work on your own family tree. There's programs like Roots Magic and other genealogy programs, and they have a free version that you can have on your computer and you can work there. Mm. But the reality is that you need to use records to continue to find and prove the information that you're discovering. I say peek at other people's trees, but don't blindly adopt them because there are bad trees out on Ancestry. There's mistakes in the family search tree. But the reality is everybody makes mistakes when they're starting, so don't let that affect you too much. Know that you're going to make some mistakes. It's all good. But one other thing that a lot of people don't know about is Family Search has some wonderful, they call them their wiki pages, and it's like Wikipedia for genealogists.
3: Okay.
2: And a lot of people don't know to go there. And they have two things there. They'll give you some background information about that location, but then they'll also tell you lots of different places where you can get different types of information and different types of records. And they're not just on Family Search. That's what I love about the wiki pages. They'll direct you to Ancestry, MyHeritage, Find My Past, local societies. They'll tell you anything. So if your family lived in a particular place, you can go to those wiki pages. There's a lot of free resources out there for you.
3: Oh, that's so useful. The best places for finding stories if you don't have someone living that you can ask would be where?
2: Oh, that's a good question. I think one of the best places to get the stories is the newspapers.
3: Really?
2: Yeah, because they're prolific and they're not that hard to find anymore. AI is changing the world of family history because they can read now all of the type. And so now it's much easier to find. You're not manually looking for things like I did 30 or 40 years ago.
3: Oh, yeah, by date and place.
2: Oh, absolutely. You can use it to translate stuff. So for instance, if you have documents from your family, let's say you descend from people that came from Germany. Hmm. German is so hard to read, but AI can handle it. It's so much different. So I would say newspapers would be the first thing just because it's the easiest. Mm-hmm. If you can find some kind of a history of the community, once in a while, your family might be in it. Sometimes you might luck out and find journals, but you know, not everybody journals, and those are harder to find. But if you can find them, they're awesome. And then every once in a while, you can find a family Bible that's really, really, really helpful too. But it is harder to get those stories. That's part of the reason why I really try to drill into people. Get them from those living people because they'll tell you things you're not going to find anywhere
3: else. And even if they're not really old, like even if they're just in their 40s and 50s.
2: Absolutely. Absolutely. You want to get those stories because you never know when they're not going to be around anymore. But I actually had a friend who was older and he wasn't super computer literate and his daughter was like, Dad, stop. You know, he just kept messing things up because he just didn't know what he was doing.
3: Oh, yeah, sure.
2: And part of it was just not understanding how the program worked and part of it was his age. Yeah. But he really wanted to contribute to the effort, right? He really wanted to participate in family history and feel those feelings that you feel when you do so. And so he and I were talking and he's like, I don't know what to do. And I understood his frustration, but we started talking about it and I said, well, have you written your history?
3: Yeah.
2: And he said, no. He has a remarkable life and had so much to say. And I said, share your stories. You know, you have so many and you don't want your great-grandchildren to not hear them. And so he did. And he was so proud of it. And there's so many people that are going to be so fortunate to have his recollections of his life. So there's so many ways to engage. It doesn't have to be building a family tree, finding places, finding dates. You can tell your story. You can ask other people their stories. Read some of the stories. You don't have to necessarily be contributing to it, but you can read about their lives. You can gather photographs while you have people around that may be able to tell you about the people in the pictures. That's the other thing, is to ask.
3: Oh, sure. And that's to be able to detail it.
2: Exactly, because I can't tell you how many people inherit these really old, wonderful pictures and they have no idea who's in them.
3: Oh,
2: but you may
3: tragedy.
2: Have had somebody that does now, yeah. Right? There's so many ways to be engaged in finding out more about your family history.
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3: When my late husband was diagnosed with a terminal disease, that was one of our first thoughts, is you've got to get all your stories down and tell your family story, your personal history in your own words.
2: Yes.
3: Because I desperately wanted that for my children and for our non-existent grandchildren,
2: yes.
3: You know, that are just a hope right now. And to have those written, I mean, it's just such a treasure for my children. After he passed, I asked for stories.
2: Yeah.
3: I said,
2: from other people.
3: From other people. Like, some of you have stories that I've never heard about him. Will you send them to me? Will you write them down and send them so that I can give them to my children? And a lot of people did. That's another way.
2: Yes.
3: And I just think, why do we wait
2: until somebody's gone? Yeah.
3: To ask for those sort of stories. I have a friend who's a great journal writer, and every once in a while, he'll send my family a journal entry from years ago, like when we were younger and had little kids and things, and his recollection of shared memories. And he'll just photocopy and send us an excerpt from his journal about what he wrote and remembered at that time. And it's like gold.
2: Yeah. It is. It's so fun.
3: I know.
2: I mean, I should do better. It's what
3: I know. I'm like actually surprised that you would say that, because you're talking about journals. And my mom is like kept journals. Like her, she has these red journals that she's kept her whole life, where she could go back. Oh, I know when you got the chicken pox. I know the exact date. I know when the last time you went to that, because of her journals. And they're like amazing. And you'd think with such a great example, I would be better at it. I'm like, this terrible. Is so important. I want to do a podcast about it. And yet, do I do it?
9: I know it. I'm a professional genealogist, and I don't do it.
3: In bursts, I do it, I guess.
9: I guess
3: I talk a lot, so.
9: There you go. That's my thing, too.
3: That's
9: my journal is my YouTube channel, my grandchildren and great-grandchildren.
3: Yeah, there you go. It's a record. It counts. Well, I always joke with my friends that, like, when someone died, you used to give them a shoebox of some old photos and some forms or something. And now, it's like, what's their Facebook password?
2: Yeah.
3: You need to know a bazillion passwords. What is some advice that you would give for somebody who wants to sort of preserve their memories digitally that maybe they should be thinking about?
2: Absolutely. I actually did a video because I live in an area in California that was affected by the fires.
3: Yeah, there you go.
2: Yeah, and my house was spared, but it wasn't by much. I had digitized a lot of things that I had been given over the years, but I had a box of things that my mom had fairly recently given me that I hadn't done yet. There were old family pictures, and that's all I could think about. You know, the clothes and all the other junk in my house.
9: Replace it.
2: Yeah. So my advice is, you never know when a fire, a flood, or just humidity can do damage. You know, you just never know. My advice is digitize it and get it out there and share it so that if your computer crashes, it's not gone. And I also encourage people to organize things, because I don't know if you're like me, but my phone has such a mess of photos in it. We take pictures of all sorts of stupid things, right? That we're not going to care about in 10 minutes, let alone 10 years.
3: I know. It's so true. And there's just the volume, the sheer volume.
2: Yeah. And when my dad passed away during COVID, I got all of his stuff that he had. Mm-hmm. And I spent a lot of time going through everything and trying to sort what was important on his camera and what wasn't. And it was kind of overwhelming. So when you can think about how can I organize my life so that it makes sense to people that are going to inherit it whenever they do.
3: Yeah.
2: Do whatever makes sense to you, and you may change it later. You may move it around a little bit, and that's fine.
3: Are there certain best practices for documenting, preserving the history that's happening in families?
2: First thing is, like I said before, digitizing the stuff.
3: So scan things.
2: Scan it.
3: Get it on a hard drive. Get it in the cloud.
2: Yes,
3: all the things.
2: Exactly. So that it's preserved and it's shared, right? Because the other thing that happened is one person in a family has inherited a bunch of junk.
3: Right.
2: And then their kids get it and they don't know what to do with it and they chuck it. Whereas somebody else in the family would have loved to have had that.
3: Right.
2: So when you get it out there and you share it, it's a really positive thing. I also think we're moving away from books in our world, and you can do them digitally too. The old genealogy books, oh my gosh, kill me now. They are so boring. But with images now, there's so many fun ways that you can make a book where you can tell the story to your family. And they don't have to be super detailed. The other thing that you can do, I created a card game for my grandkids.
3: Really?
2: I have a couple cards. I'll show them to you later. I have 9 grandkids that are 10 and under. And they're all really close in age. And I wanted to find ways for my kids and my grandkids to connect with their ancestors. And so I made these cards, and they have a picture of the individual along with some basic information in their name. And my grandkids and I have been playing the game before they could ever read. So like one of my granddaughters will hold it up and say, Mimi, do you have this person, you know? And then we'll play Go Fish, or we'll play the memory game where they turn him over. And it was so funny because not long ago, we took our grandson on a little special trip. And we're in the back seat. He and I, my husband's driving, and we're playing this card game. And whenever he got a match, then my husband and I would tell him a story about that person.
3: Oh, how fun.
2: And what was really cool, and you have kids, so you know how long memories are with kids sometimes, right? But a couple of days after we got home, we were playing with his siblings, and he remembered a number of the stories that we told him.
3: Wow.
2: Which to me is...
3: it's the whole point.
2: Exactly. And he gets to see their faces. And this grandfather, you know, was a cowboy, and this one worked on ships. And for little kids, it's cool.
3: No kidding.
2: There's so many ways that you can share your ancestors with your family. It's just finding what works for your own family.
3: Well, I would never think of like a card game. You know that Guess Who game?
2: Yeah.
3: I have a friend who has changed the people and the faces to like people in the family.
2: Oh, what a good idea.
3: And I think, especially like if you have cousins and family that's spread across and that you don't spend a lot of time, like how fun would that be? My family of origin growing up was away from the majority of the family, who all lived in one state and we lived in a different one. And my mom would make like a poster board and with the family tree with like their pictures so that we would know which cousins go to which aunt and uncle, because it is a rather large family. And
2: it was fun.
3: I can still see the
2: pictures
3: in my head.
2: Yeah. That's why I'm really big about trying to do anything that you can with images, because it will lock in a lot.
3: But, you know, I don't think that originally I would have thought, oh, this is family history. You know, I would have thought the old charts that would unfold and unfold that I'd see my mom and my aunts do and like lay out like a quilt to piece together. And I just thought, oh, that looks hard and
2: intimidating
3: and complicated. But I'm so glad they did it. You've given me some ideas to teach kids and teenagers to sort of enjoy it. Are there other ways that maybe people haven't considered that they could get their kids in on family history?
2: I think you need to speak to what they're interested in. If you have a kid that is making videos, you know, a lot of teenagers really enjoy now making videos. And if you have a kid that's making videos, ask them if they want to make a video of you or of grandma or grandpa or great grandma or grandpa if they're around, or an aunt or an uncle or even cousins. It doesn't really matter. Speak to their strengths. If they like doing the research, it's like being a detective, you know, it's like solving a mystery.
3: Yeah.
2: And I love that, obviously. And so some kids might really enjoy that part of it and might want to work on it. And they're going to be probably more digitally capable than you are. And so let them do it. Let them speak to their strengths and let them go on those websites. And they're going to be able to do searches and stuff so quickly. And you can talk to other people that are involved in family history that may know your children and say, what do you think would be something, you know, that Johnny could do, you know, to help us with family history in our family? Mm-hmm. And they may have some insight because they know your family and maybe they know a little bit more about family history.
3: And a little bit more about the technology that's associated and programs that you might not even know.
2: Yeah. Yeah.
3: Oh, I like that. So for those of us raising families in the busyness of it all, there's got to be some sort of family systems or practices, things that we could be gathering or doing, even though time is very limited. What can somebody do in the next 10 minutes? Like if they said, okay, I have 10 minutes right now to do something with family history, what would you tell them?
2: I would say gather a story, or I would say read something that is available to you about your family if you have things mm-hmm. out there. I think those are the two things that really you can do in 10 minutes. If you're working on something, you can spend 10 minutes on something and then just leave yourself a note. I left off here and I want to come back to it again. But I think the most important things are really to gather the stories and then to spend some time trying to learn more about your family. So if you know that your family descended from Revolutionary War soldiers, somebody could learn a little bit more about that unit that they were in and what happened. Mm-hmm. We talked about not being great journalers, but I actually think if you can do that mm-hmm. a little bit, even if you just write a sentence, Johnny did something so funny today, I think that's really helpful because as much as you think when you have young children, you're never going to forget these adorable things that they do, you will. And that can be part of your family narrative that means a lot to your children when they've grown up.
3: So even just at the end of the day, a line or two about what happened that day.
2: Just what happened. And then the other thing too that I would recommend is we're not taking photographs and developing them anymore, right? It's all digital. And I do think those photographs of our family get lost mm-hmm. in the myriad of all the other stuff that we take.
3: The sheer volume.
2: Yeah, and the other thing that happens with our phones is that you may have the date that you took the photograph, and if you allow the photograph to locate where the photograph was taken, that can help. But some people, for good reasons, don't do that.
3: Oh, sure.
2: Then you go back 10 years later, and you're looking at that, and you're thinking, I have no idea what this was about.
3: Yeah, how do
2: so
3: I find this?
2: So maybe if you can start annotating some of your photographs mm-hmm. in some way, I think that would be really helpful, because otherwise it may be a very overwhelming task to you later, something that you could just do while you're sitting and watching TV. There's no formula. You don't have to do anything a particular way. That's the biggest thing that I want to communicate today with you guys, is I want people to know they can find out about their ancestors in so many different ways. Don't let anything stop you from giving it a shot, however you want to.
3: Did you think you had to wait until you were retired to dip your toes into family history? Did you think it was all about pedigree charts and scrolling through microfiche? Did you think that you were just going to have to learn a foreign language to read stacks of census records? I did, and boy, was I wrong. Talking to Amy made me realize two things. First, doing family history is becoming easier and easier with technology and AI and family history applications like Ancestry.com. Second, our family histories are made every day, and we can begin documenting those by recording a family member telling a story, or organizing our photos while we watch TV, or writing a few lines in our journals each day, or having our teens use their phones for something productive for once by filming family gatherings. We may not have epic stories or names like Valentine Valentine, who trekked thousands of miles next to a covered wagon to a better life. But with every 10-minute effort we make to connect our families to our stories, we're making some pretty important footprints of our own in the journey that is a family's history. 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
3: Welcome to the Council of Moms. I'm your host, Lisa Valentine Clark, mother of five, friend to all. I don't know why I said that, but feels true, especially today, because the Council of Moms is like the best way to form a friendship. It's like a friendship with a united front for a common purpose, to help each other as we make it up as we go in mothering and doing the best that we can, knowing that we're going to make mistakes along the way, but not letting it immobilize us. But letting it fuel us forward and to do the best that we can for our kids and also for ourselves. And so I'm really grateful for this Council of Moms. I'm at the phase of life where my kids are mostly grown, and I have a lot of stories in my head about coulda, shoulda, wouldas. But most of all, I just love the experience of motherhood. And I think, what a great, you're never not a mom. And so I think I'm taking it to heart right now. And so I really appreciate this council where I can really bring that to the forefront, and I don't have to hide it or be ashamed of it. Motherhood is a lot of things. And one of those things is not simple. So Thank you for all being here. I'm not alone in this council. I have a great lineup for you today, and I'll let them introduce themselves.
15: I'm Erica Price. I'm a mom of five boys, and I love all the things that I learn being a mom. And some kids have given me an associate's degree, and I have two that I'm getting a PhD with right now.
3: That's amazing. I love that.
16: That's perfect. Hi, my name is Ruth Aguirre. I am a mom to four children from 13, 11, 8, and 7. Those last two, I don't know. I don't know what happened there. So grateful for all four of them to be in my life. And I also have I work outside the home, which is very fulfilling for me, and just managing, balancing all the things with motherhood as well.
3: Awesome.
17: I'm Amy Hackworth. I'm a mom to three great boys. Two are young adults, moved out of the house, and then we have an 11-year-old here at home. And we are getting our PhD. Erica, yeah. This 11-year-old has tested some previous theories. He's pushed some previous boundaries, entered territory previously unknown with this guy.
3: I love it. Previously unknown. But not for long. I love it when we can all come together, because the Council of Moms, because motherhood was always meant to be a team sport. This is from one of our listeners. I'm going to really dive in. It's kind of tender. Dear Council of Moms, this is tender for me. I love being a mom and I love my husband. But in the last few years, parenting has gotten so busy for us. We both work. We both try to spend as much time with the kids as we can. And at the end of the day, it just feels like there's nothing left. Even though this family feels like it's the dream that we're working for, and I feel grateful for my husband and the effort he's putting in, and it feels like there's just this distance growing between us, trying to be affectionate feels forced and awkward. It's like we're roommates with a business relationship. You can probably guess how this has affected intimacy in our marriage. I just don't know what to do, and it breaks my heart that part of me also dreads having to do anything about this. Just let me curl up with some peace and quiet alone and, you know, in the few spare moments where I can. Has anyone ever felt this way? How do you reconnect when parenting has drained your marriage? This is a big question, and I'm glad that I have this group here because yeah, it's hard.
17: Well, the first answer is yes. Real. Other people have felt this way.
3: Yeah. Okay. Yeah. We can answer that. Yes. You are not alone. Yeah.
17: You are not alone. Yeah. Yes.
3: That's hard.
17: Lots of us have felt this
15: way. I think Hallmark movies have ruined it, because I think we have this like idea everyone has to be, you know, googly eyed and, And I'm not just talking about the leads in Hallmark movies. I'm talking about the supporting cast.
3: The quirky best friend.
15: Yes. And everyone's so in, like, you know, the grandma and grandpa are always so in love with each other. And so, like, and everyone just seems to be living this, you know, rom-com.
3: Yeah.
15: And then you go back to the kids vomiting. Your husband feels neglected.
3: Yeah.
15: You haven't slept in 4 days. And I get this. I mean, that feeling is so incredibly real. And I guarantee you every mother has felt this. I would be shocked if there is a mother out there that's not felt this way.
3: Yeah, for sure. The first thing that I thought about when I read this too was, oh, I know what phase of parenting you're in. You know, like just having parented for many, many years, when you're in a certain phase, you think that that phase is going to last forever. I did. And it's really easy to get caught that way. And then you're in a new phase and it's new challenges. And so when I read this, I think every transition in your parenting affects your marriage and you need to pay attention for it instead of being surprised by it like I was in the beginning. All of those different transitions for what it is are going to affect your marriage, and accounting for that before it happens instead of being surprised for it is something that I wish that I would have learned earlier.
17: Totally. For us, it was such a huge transition when our little boys grew up and started staying up later. Oh, we could count on the boys going to bed and then we'd have some time together as a couple reliably night after night. You know, sure, we're tired and exhausted, but as the kids got older and their bedtime crept up, that really cut into our time together to connect. And it didn't anticipate that for sure. Our phones are so easy and we think they're rest. Like, let me just curl up with some peace and quiet. So often that also means with our phone.
3: Oh,
17: and it's not really restorative, you know? And so we think spending a few minutes on our phone. And I mean, of course, there are times and I'm on my phone, but I think that's a mistake that I make a lot. When I think I need peace and quiet, I need some restoration. It doesn't come from Instagram, but I just check anyway. Yeah. I'll just see anyway.
3: Let me see.
17: I think for me, that is one of the biggest things that I have to take care of, really myself first and truly choose what will be restorative, helpful, nourishing, instead of just a few minutes of quiet. I need more than quiet. I need quiet that's going to help me feel better.
15: Yeah. Well, I would say too that like your partner is in your life because there was something that they restored in you when you met them. Like there was something that you sensed that filled you. And I know relationships evolve and change, but I do think like whenever my husband's like, can I come on the walk with you? I'm like, I want to be by myself for this. And so sometimes I have to do the walk by myself. But
3: okay,
15: I also feel
3: that, and I want to ask you more questions about that. How do you know the difference then of when it's like, hey, this is an opportunity to connect and this is an opportunity for solo? Because I feel like that's a really big point that you brought up, Erica.
15: I just know that in my mind, I have to work through things alone, like in certain places. So like I use my walks or my exercising to just like get all the inner speak figured out.
3: Yeah.
15: And then I feel like that prepares me to now be present for other people because now I know what I'm thinking.
3: Sometimes I don't know
15: what I'm thinking and I need that exercise or that time alone or whatever that is. Maybe that's shopping, maybe that, you know, whatever your time alone is. But I truly do believe that if we can see our partners as a restorative opportunity, but I also believe that there has to be clear content communication about that.
16: Right.
15: Like, this is what I really need from you right now. Can you just sit and rub my feet while I tell you about my day? Or can we just like sit in this room and talk for 5 minutes? Like, I just need to talk to you. I don't think touching or intimacy in like a romantic sense is necessary. I think for that restoration to kind of happen and actually get the ball rolling to want to be more affectionate with your spouse.
3: I think that's pretty wise.
16: Yeah. I was going to add piggyback to both of those comments, which I really loved, is as I heard the question, right there, we kind of sense those transitions are just brutal. Let's be honest.
3: Okay.
16: They're so hard. You're sleep deprived. You're not eating well. You know, all that, you're taking care of another human. And so there's just like no human can really be optimal in all the things, you know, when all of those variables are happening. But something that I really like, I'm a teacher as well. That's my job. And some of the things I like to teach about to social work students is intentional self-care. That's different from just self-care. And what I mean by that is really figuring out, and kind of speaks to Erica, you know, Erica's experience, like figuring out what is it that I truly need? What part of my body, mind, spirit, emotion, you know, what part is truly fatigued or needs tending to? Right? It sounded like for Erica, her mind just going, so many unresolved things that was going to get in the way of connecting with her spouse, connecting with her children, connecting with people. And so then what does that look like for Erica, right? To be able to have restoration in her mind. It meant moving her body and being alone, right? And, and again, I just echo the ability to be clear, communicate. What is it? Brené Brown said, clear is kind. I really like that. Right? That we can be so clear with, you know, people, our spouses or children, hey, I need to do this because this helps me to do this. I'm not neglecting you. I'm not, you know, not inviting you. This isn't about love or that I don't care, but it is, it does mean this for me. And this is what I need to be able to then come back, you know, fully. And another thing I would add is that I remember, and I think I still kind of fall into it a little bit, is feeling like I've got to give my children 150% of me, which really is saying I've got to give all of me and then some.
3: It's kind of that martyr kind of like motherhood of like, if I am not completely depleted, then my children don't have what they need.
16: Yeah, it's true. Or I also find myself kind of going in autopilot even sometimes, right? My children are growing. They're able to do more things on their own. I don't have to do all the things, but sometimes I'm just like, right? That then, of course, there's nothing left for anyone, even myself, right? If I'm kind of in this mindset.
17: Here's something that made a huge difference for us, and I'm just now realizing we've stopped doing it. So good reminder, this comes from John Gottman, relationship expert, the 6-second kiss.
3: Yes.
17: So instead
3: talk about
17: of just,
3: this, I love this.
17: You know, okay, goodbye, see you, have a good day, mwah. It's a 6-second kiss. And there is a huge difference. Yeah. It is just a little bit longer, a little bit more tender. It's not, my husband is still walking out the door leaving, you know, or he's just come home.
3: You're not getting caught up in the moment.
17: Yeah, we're not getting caught up in the moment. It's not derailing our day, but it created a lot more tenderness and affection for us just in these little tiny moments.
3: Six seconds.
17: So surprised. 6 seconds. It's
3: not
17: forever.
3: Those kinds of rituals of like checking in. Hey, how are you doing? Really well. You know, like, how can I help you in this day today? When will I see you and being happy and when you see them and looking in their

0: an older couple that I really admired, that they had a rule, and that rule was whenever, I think the mom just worked in the home. And so whenever dad would come home, one of their rules was dad didn't talk to any of the children until he and mom left and went to a room for 10 minutes. They had 10 or 15 minutes by themselves, and all the kids knew it. It's like, Nope, I talked to mom first. And so they would go and they would talk about their days, and maybe they would just sit there and breathe. Like,
1: yeah, seriously.
0: Breathe. But I think, I thought, whoa, I really like that for a few reasons. One is it shows this intention and like routine. Like you are worth scheduling for me. Our relationship is worth putting on the schedule. The other thing I liked is it showed the kids' priorities, which is mom and dad love us, but they need to talk first. And I think there's this assumption that if we give our kids our energy and neglect our spouses, then our kids are getting something. And if we pay attention to our spouses, then our kids are being neglected. And I disagree with that. I think our kids...
1: That is so good, Erica.
0: Well, I think when they see us being kind to our spouse or being affectionate or being complimentary or spending time with them, they internalize that as themselves. Like if you say something bad about your spouse, they hear it as being about themselves. So if you're willing to show love to your spouse and make them a priority and talk about them kindly and do these things with them, I truly believe our kids believe we're doing it for them. Wow. And I have no psychological backing on that. I just believe that that's true.
2: And you're also modeling.
0: Come on, Ruth, give me some.
2: But you're also modeling what kind of relationships that they will accept in the future or not, right?
0: Yeah.
2: And you're also modeling all these different ways that can help them make a meaningful, deep, important, connection.
3: Absolutely, it is a role modeling that we do. I remember I spoke with someone that was struggling in their own relationships. And it was really interesting when we figured out that growing up, you know, they never saw their parents have conflict, just like awesome lovey-dovey moments. And so we're role modeling all the time, the good stuff, right? And, how a healthy relationship looks like in that sense, but also when it's challenging and having to, you know, work out through problems. So all of these things, you know, our kids are benefiting from it. And so it's important to recognize that.
1: I love that.
0: If I could say there's one thing that I wish I mean, I've been married now for 29 years. We're going to be married 30 here soon. If there's one thing that I think could really establish a tone of intimacy with your partner, and I have not been good at this, but is smiling when you see them. I think for the first, you know, oh man, that first decade of littles, like little people, you are so exhausted. My husband would just be handed a baby. You know, like here's a baby. I have to go to the bathroom by myself. Here's a baby. Take the baby. And I wish that I had just acknowledged my love and delight in who he is as a person with just a smile. Like, I am so happy to see you. Here's a baby. I'm going to the bathroom.
2: Give me a 6-second kiss. Yes. While we hold the baby.
0: Yes. 6-second kiss. And I regret that he did not walk into the room and see me smile at him first before we started dealing with all the heavy. So that's something I'm working on.
2: I want to go through and ask and tell this mom, like, I know it feels like, oh, we'll worry about this later. There's too much, but don't. Like, this is me, like, saying, reconnect, do whatever. Like, it is in your best interest. It's in your kid's best interest. It's in your husband's best. Like, don't wait to reconnect. There's so many different ways that you can do it and ask your, like, for your specific. But, like, I just feel like I'm having like an emotional reaction of like, oh, this is how important I feel like this is, because I hope that someday that I do get remarried and that I can like be thinking about, oh, then how would that look with adult kids and a marriage? And then how do you do that? Like it is a privilege, I feel like, to be able to ask this question in a way that I didn't.

0: realize it when I was living it. And so I just
1: Wow.
0: feel like I want to give like a plug to that of like,
1: I
0: this is
1: love
0: really
1: that.
0: important and it's worth doing. Don't wait. So
2: That is so
0: there's my thing.
1: beautiful. Yeah.
3: I had a woman. I had a woman that I was talking to. She was a sweet little friend. She was in her 80s, and I was going through a phase where I had nothing to give anyone. Like, I just felt like I had nothing left. And I said, my number one complaint is I'm just so tired. And so, I'm just so excited when everyone goes to bed. I just want to go to bed. So the thought of another conversation, or the thought of, being romantic with my husband or whatever, I'm like, I have no energy. And she looked at me and she said, this is so funny that this 80-year-old is telling me this.
0: Hey,
3: She says,
0: I love this.
3: oh, honey, you need to learn to have some caffeine at 6 p.m. And I said, what? And she says, this is how we get through this. She's like, we all feel this way. Like, we've felt this way. And if you don't have what you need, then let me help you give you what you need. And
0: Wow.
3: later
0: She
3: that
0: wasn't like
3: day,
0: getting you off the hook.
3: no,
0: She's
3: because
0: like,
3: I
0: this is
3: think what
0: it.
3: she sees looking back is this is the relationship. These are the things that are going to bless your life more than anything. You don't let this fall by the wayside just because you don't have the energy reserves. I'm going to help you get the energy reserves. And so later that day, there was a door. We had this conversation early in the morning, and then we parted. And then later that day, there was a little knock on the door, and this little 84-year-old woman had gone to the grocery store,
0: Stop it.
3: and she had gotten me canned drinks that were
0: Oh, I love
3: caffeinated.
0: it.
3: And
0: I
3: she just
0: love
3: dropped them off, and she says, you know why I gave them to you. Wink. And she
1: Okay, that
2: So
1: 80-year-old
2: great.
1: standing there.
0: I want to be her.
2: So
0: And now I have a new
2: good.
0: life goal, Erica. Cheers to you and cheers. You guys want to be friends with me because I will do a caffeine drop off and be like, you recommit to your marriage. You make it work no matter what it takes. That's going to be me, Erica. Thank you. I have a new purpose in life. Thank you.
3: You're welcome. I think we all need to be a little more like her. But it was a really beautiful
0: Well, it made
3: moment
0: a
3: because
0: point,
3: it
0: didn't it?
3: reminded me,
0: And it
3: yes, it
0: stayed
3: made
0: with
3: a
0: you.
3: point.
0: She
3: It made a
0: wasn't
3: point. It's
0: like, oh,
3: like,
0: yeah, it's hard. Don't worry about it. Go to sleep. She was like, no, these relationships matter. Do what it needs
1: okay,
0: to
1: so I
0: take.
1: want to, on
3: Excuses all
1: this,
3: day.
1: in this vein, I want to get your take on this. I have a friend who schedules time for intimate things a couple times a week. It's on the schedule. Both of them know. And that's how they have solved it in their family. Like,
0: See,
1: life's
0: we need
1: busy,
0: more
1: times are
0: ideas like
1: busy.
0: this. And
1: It's
0: I think
1: pretty
0: early in my marriage,
1: practical,
0: I would
1: right?
0: have said, that's so unromantic. Like, what does it mean? But I actually found a time in my marriage during working full time and graduate school and small children where we did that. We scheduled it. And then you can like look forward to it and
3: But you schedule the gym. You schedule,
0: And I schedule getting my teeth cleaned and I
3: yes,
0: schedule
3: and grocery shopping. And
0: I
3: this is
0: do.
3: just as important.
1: I think that's so true that as a younger person, it seems so unromantic. But when you're in the thick of it, it makes
0: No,
1: a lot of
0: now I'm
1: sense.
0: like,
1: You're
0: that
1: like,
0: is good
1: yep.
0: problem solving and good for you.
3: Yes.
1: Love
3: Can
1: it.
3: I give you another tip that someone gave me?
0: Yes, I
3: And I
0: want all the
3: love
0: tips.
3: this. And this won't work for everyone, and I totally acknowledge that. But they said, intimacy starts 12 hours before you see your partner, really.
0: So true.
3: And so it's just this idea of, like connecting. So maybe that's through texts, like, hey, how you doing? Like, let's just connect that way. Think about them. But one thing that they said is they put on their husband's cologne behind their ear through the day, because every time they turn, they just kind of think of him. And it's the thinking
0: Oh,
3: of
0: I
3: the person
0: love
3: you
0: this.
3: love that
0: Yes.
3: just all of a sudden makes seeing them more of a priority and spending
1: Erica,
3: time
1: there
3: with
1: is
3: them
1: a
3: more of a
1: science to
3: priority.
1: that. There is a science to that that I just love because our bodies, okay, women's bodies are amazing. We all know that. But let's just talk about how more amazing it is that our bodies have three times more the receptors for pleasure than men. Okay. So think about that. And also, it's turned off. It needs to be turned on, unlike men. Right. But once it's turned on, our machines are pretty amazing. Pretty amazing. So that's exactly why you know, intimacy yeah. starts early on. We've really got to get our mind into it. Then it starts to turn, you know, turn mm-hmm. on and then warm up and all of those things that really puts us in a better place for physical intimacy than just cold turkey kind of thing, yeah. right? We're completely off. And when the husband's suggesting yeah. some things, we're not completely ready and like they are, you know.
0: Oh, this has been such a great discussion, and I feel like we could keep going. This is one of those Council of Moms where I'm really hoping that people watch it and then they take the time to make a comment to kind of keep it going. Because I feel like yeah. that there are a lot of other ways to reconnect of like, oh, we tried this and this worked, or this was the unexpected thing that worked for us, or this is our non-negotiable. Like, I would love to, that's my dream, is that other Council of Moms talk about it.
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9: BBC News with Eileen McHugh. A Russian drone has struck the headquarters of Ukraine's security service, the SBU, in central Kyiv ahead of the arrival of US mediators in the city. President Volodymyr Zelensky said the drone was aimed directly at the office of the head of the security service. At least 12 people were injured. James Landale is in Kyiv.
10: This comes on the 10th day of a pretty intense series of consecutive Russian attacks on Kyiv, which have been not just the usual nighttime attacks, but daytime attacks of varying scales, of varying lengths, deliberately designed, people believe here, to just cause as much disruption both to people's lives and to the economy as possible. This is the first time that the actual Ukrainian government authorities have been deliberately targeted.
9: A US judge in the high-profile murder trial of a mother charged with killing her three small children has declared a mistrial because the jury was deadlocked. Lindsay Clancy strangled her children and then jumped out of a second-floor window in an attempt to kill herself. She pleaded not guilty to the murders by reason of insanity due to post-birth psychosis. Ione Wells has been at the court for the trial.
11: There was a moment of silence in the courtroom when that was announced. I think many of the members of the public, but also people who have been in this courtroom throughout, like people who have testified, were in disbelief that after weeks and weeks of grueling testimony and evidence, this trial has ended with no verdict. Her lawyer in there was making every last-ditch attempt to try and prevent a mistrial from happening. There are a couple of things that could happen now. The prosecution could refile this, and that could mean a whole new trial with a whole new jury. It could be that they try to negotiate some kind of plea deal. Perhaps less likely, but it could be that the prosecution decide to dismiss this case.
9: Ione Wells reporting. The United Nations General Assembly has passed a resolution calling for the traditional world map to be replaced with one that more accurately reflects the size of Africa. Only the US voted against it. Joe Inwood reports.
12: It's not often that 16th century Flemish cartographers are discussed at the UN General Assembly. But then, few people have shaped how we view the world as profoundly as Gerardus Mercator. His eponymous projection has been the default map of our planet for nearly half a millennium. The problem is, when you flatten a globe, you have to stretch some bits and compress others. In his case, the poles expanded and the equator decreased, leaving Africa and Greenland looking roughly the same size, when in reality the continent is about 14 times bigger. That's why the UN General Assembly today considered a proposal to move to a new standard.
9: Joe Inwood reporting. World News from the BBC.
13: As we age, our brain can shrink. And as you can imagine, a shrinking brain can devastate memory, focus, productivity. But we see that there's things you can do to keep your brain full and plump,

0: Welcome to The Lisa Show, where we take a good look at life. Hey, it's Lisa. Do you ever get those ads which say, find your brain age or keep your mind young with this doctor-recommended Sudoku crossword puzzle game? Listen, for a long time now, the targeted marketing I get has been insulting. Are you embarrassed by your crepey neck skin? And while I do acknowledge that this advertising, 90% of Americans over 50 can't pass the simple memory test, see your score, this, for once, isn't something cosmetic and fueled by toxic beauty standards. In a way, it still feels like it's playing on the same fear, though. Aging will take its toll, unless you buy whatever someone is selling to put it off for a little longer. Marketing aside, keeping a healthy and active brain is something that genuinely interests me, both for myself and my family, including older relatives. And as I started looking into it, I realized that there's a whole field of new science coming out with extremely promising findings about how to protect the organ, which arguably has the most sway in how happily you live. And I promise, I am not clickbaiting you when I tell you that the conversation you're about to hear surprised me over and over and over. For the researcher I'm about to introduce to you, studying the brain is very personal. When Mark Milstein's grandmother passed away, it was before the time when people believed there was a way to treat or prevent dementia. Mark remembers the doctor saying that, sorry, there's nothing we can do. There's no point in trying to find more answers. This spurred a lifelong pursuit for understanding the impact of lifestyle choices on brain health and memory. And fortunately for Mark, this is the golden age of research on the golden years. Thanks to neuroscience, there's so much you can do to prevent and sometimes reverse the effects of aging on the brain over time. Here to help you keep your brain in great shape, meet Dr. Mark Milstein.
1: My name is Mark Milstein. I have a doctorate PhD from UCLA. I've done a lot of research on brain science, wrote a book called The Age-Proof Brain, host a podcast called Best of Your Brain, and I focus on taking the latest research on brain health and making it actionable and usable, the things that actually make a difference to protect our brain short-term and long-term.
0: I love this because my mind now is just racing for all of the things that I've heard help my brain, right? And as a woman of a certain age, the idea of brain fog and keeping my brain healthy is in the forefront, I think, of not only what I'm just thinking, but a lot of people are thinking. A lot of people assume that cognitive decline is just inevitable. And maybe like your grandmother or other people who are diagnosed with dementia or Alzheimer's, they think, well, either you have a family history of it or you don't. There's nothing really that you can do about it. Is that true?
1: That's one of the most important things we need to talk about, which is dispel that myth that there's nothing that we can do and that we're destined to lose our memory if it's in our family history. We actually now know that in 95 to 99% of all cases of Alzheimer's disease specifically, it's not strictly genes. And so what that means is that genes, they can play a role, but they're not our destiny. In 95 to 99% of all cases, these small things that we're going to talk about today that seem so small, when we pull them together, we actually see very strong evidence that we can lower risk of things like dementia, Alzheimer's, anywhere from 30 to 60%. So there's just so much we can do. As we age, our brain can shrink. And as you can imagine, a shrinking brain can devastate memory, focus, productivity. But we see that there's things you can do to keep your brain full and plump. Just keep it from shrinking. And so that's really the way I think about it is, how do you have a full, plump brain? How do you keep it from shrinking? That's where a lot of the hope lies. And also, we're going to talk about sleep. I like to think of it as keeping your brain clean. So two main points is a full, plump brain, keep it from shrinking, and keep your brain clean. Those are my big two take-home messages.
0: I love it. We hear so much about skincare, keeping your skin plump and clean, but not so much about your brain. And we're changing that today.
1: Yes.
0: I like this. Just to clarify, is there an age where it's too late to start improving your brain, or where you're like, too many years of damage?
1: No, we don't see that. There's definitely situations where we want to be accurate in terms of somebody has an underlying condition. That's where we have to draw the line. But if somebody is healthy, there's improvements can be made in brain health essentially throughout our life.
0: Okay, I love this. Then let's talk about it. Which lifestyle factors contribute the most to our brain health? What are some of those small things that you've been hinting at that have the biggest impact?
1: One of the big ones is sleep. And the reason why sleep is so important, it's not just rest, is that when you go to bed tonight, your brain inside your skull is actually going to shrink down to 65% of its current size. And this is actually...
0: How did I not know that?
1: This is actually a good shrinking, because what's happening is that your brain is squeezing out waste, trash, garbage, the things that essentially can fill up in our brain and damage our brain. And so sleep is the time to clean it. And so what's happening is that you imagine like a sponge squeezing out the garbage, and then this fluid comes up from your spinal cord and washes it away. So if we don't get a good night's sleep and you wake up with the kind of feeling, a little bit of fogginess, that's too much trash left in the brain. And we're concerned about that buildup down the road. So we just want to most nights of the week try to optimize our sleep and think of it as I'm cleaning my brain when I'm sleeping. I want to really prioritize that, because it can be so easy to think like, oh, sleep is the thing I'll push off. I'll deal with that in a day or two. But we realize we'll be the best versions of ourselves tomorrow and down the road if we get a clean brain at night.
0: I love that. Okay. What are some of the things that we can do to optimize better sleep for those of us who suddenly find it a little bit tricky where it used to not be a problem at all?
1: Yeah, it's understandable. The world we live in now makes it hard to sleep.
0: And yeah.
1: So, a couple things. One is that there was this discovery, it actually won the Nobel Prize recently, that there's this clock in your brain, and you could think of it like a sand timer. And you have to start the countdown on the timer to fall asleep at night. And so the question is, when do you do this? Well, you start the countdown to fall asleep in the morning by getting outside in the presence of some light for about 10 minutes within about a half hour of waking up. Sounds so simple, but we live in a world where it's so easy to go to the computer, stay indoors, not get outside for just a couple minutes. And then we miss out on that countdown, which for most people is about 14 to 15 hours. And if we miss it, it can make it harder to fall asleep that night. So something so simple, but something we can so easily overlook, is just prioritizing when soon after getting up, getting outside. If you have a dog, walk your dog, check the mail, go to the backyard, the front yard, a balcony. But that little bit of light, we're learning, plays a key role, not only in our sleep, but in our mood, how we're going to feel that day. And it's this kind of master clock in our brain that we can just easily overlook.
0: Keep going. I feel like you have this treasure trove of information about sleep that people are trying to unlock.
1: Before bed is another big time impact on our sleep. I always like to tell a story about Pete Sampras, the tennis player. He was traveling the world, playing in all these tournaments, and he'd always bring with him black masking tape, and he'd cover up all the light in his room, and he played better, he had more energy, was more focused. And at the time, we thought, this is a bit ridiculous. But now we understand that he was onto something, and that's that if you just tonight, when you go back to your room, look around, is there a lot of light coming from all these different devices? Because what we're learning is that even if your eyes are closed and you're sleeping, you might not be getting the best brainwash, because all those lights are tricking that brain clock into thinking it's daytime. And even if we're asleep, it's suppressing the ability of the brain to get into a really good washing system, a good cycle. And then also the hour before bed, make your room a little bit cooler in order for your brain to get into deeper stages of sleep where the brainwash takes place. Cooling down the temperature of your room can really help you fall asleep and stay asleep. That 2 o'clock wake up that a lot of us experience is actually our body temperature rises. And so just one of the things we can do to get back to sleep in the middle of the night is actually just keep ourselves cool. So we're starting to understand how temperature regulation and small things we can do there can really help us fall asleep and get back to sleep.
0: Has any of your research also been able to identify the role that hormones play in sleep?
1: Yeah, so hormones play a big role in multiple aspects of brain health, including sleep. Something to be aware of is that if somebody's having any trouble sleeping during any hormonal shifts or changes in their life, not to ignore it, not to think, oh, that's just part of how this works. What we're really seeing when it comes to brain health is that just being proactive and talking to a specialist, and really, there's many different options. There's not one option for everybody. But what we see in brain health is that the sooner that we address issues with hormone changes, the better there is for long-term benefits for brain health. And specifically for sleep, something that we see that's really important is that one of our biggest risk factors for memory loss is actually sleep apnea. If someone has sleep apnea and they don't treat it, they, on average, lose their memory about 10 years before people who don't have sleep apnea.
0: Wow.
1: And I know that
0: 10 years
1: sounds really scary, but if you just treat sleep apnea effectively, that risk goes away. But how this relates to hormones is that in women, sometimes sleep apnea will mimic changes in hormones or menopause.
0: Really? Symptoms,
1: and then the sleep apnea is missed. And if that sleep apnea is missed for years and decades, that can have a really negative impact on brain health. So really, the take-home here is that being proactive, if someone's having issues with sleep, talking to a sleep specialist, a physician, and saying, I'm having these changes, I'm noticing these things, like, can we check for sleep apnea? Can we address the hormones? And being very proactive and not leaving any stone unturned.
0: All right, I'm jumping in here. This relationship that Mark is describing between sleep and good brain health is fascinating to me. Not just that there are long-term benefits to brain health when you prioritize sleep, but also the fact that hormones, sleep, and brain health are all related like this. I've become somewhat of a hormone therapy evangelist after learning how much the science has changed, going to see a specialist myself, and then experiencing a huge difference in my life. So I love that we're talking about this now. If you're a woman, don't just accept poor sleep, because generations of women before have said that it's a typical symptom of menopause. Sleep doesn't just affect your quality of life now. It extends those good, happy years for many more years, but it's one of several factors.
1: They did this study at Harvard, just came out recently. They've been studying people for 30 years. They've just been asking, how do we live the longest, healthiest life? And what they found is that social connections was right at the top of the list. And what we realize is when we're being social, we're actually learning new things, we're engaging with people, and as simple as that sounds, as we age, we lose connections in our brain cells. But as we learn new things, and part of that is just being social, we put more connections in our brain. I like to think of it like a bank account. If you take the withdrawals out, but you keep adding deposits, you don't notice it as much. So we want to keep learning new things by being social. And the other thing that we realize is hearing loss. If we're losing our hearing, it raises the risk of memory loss about 50%. But if you treat the hearing loss, that risk pretty much goes away. It's a theme that we see over and over again is that risk factors, they don't seem connected. Like, why would hearing loss be related to memory loss?
0: You're right.
1: But if we're not hearing, we might not be learning. And then we're missing out on making new connections in our brain. And so we just say, like, we want to be on top of hearing loss. We want to treat it because that's a perfect example of something that risk goes up with hearing loss. We treat it, risk comes back down.
0: 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We'll be right back.
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0: Welcome back to The Lisa Show. Making sure your brain gets all the input it needs helps form new connections and keeps it, as Mark would say, healthy and plump. And I know this isn't the easiest advice to take when it comes to treating hearing loss. Most of my friends who are reaching that point feel pretty vulnerable about confronting their hearing loss or wearing hearing aids for the first time. But knowing that this actually affects your memory and can prevent dementia, that's an important part of this equation. And as it turns out, so is another part of your body that's hardwired to your brain, your gut.
1: What's happening in our gut can impact what's happening in our brain in terms of really the big impact is what we're eating. And I like to think of it like there could be a fire in our gut, and that's inflammation. Mm-hmm. And that inflammation can spread to the brain. As we can imagine, fire in the brain, some foods put the fire out and some foods fan the flames. And in all the complexity of this research that we're seeing, we just keep coming back to something really remarkably simple, which is that if you're looking at something you're about to eat and it's in a package and you can't pronounce the ingredients, it's like, you're like, this is a chemist.
0: It might not be great for your brain. And we're just saying.
1: That's pretty much a big rule. Is that, like, if you're like, what is this stuff? That is probably inflammatory. And if it's more like whole natural foods, vegetables, nuts, beans, whole grains, just most of the time, doesn't have to be all the time, but most of the time, those are the foods that put the fire out. And we see people actually tend to do better on a memory test that day when they eat that well. And they also.
0: Even that day.
1: And then we have all this evidence that those types of diets lower risk for things like Alzheimer's and dementia years and decades from now. It's another example where might not seem connected, but it is. And this is where we already have such good treatments. We just want to leverage them and utilize them. Is one of the biggest indicators of if somebody's going to keep their memory years and decades from now is their blood pressure today. And if someone has high blood pressure or low blood pressure, it raises the risk of dementia or memory loss.
0: I've never heard that.
1: Yeah, but if you treat the blood pressure and you get it into normal ranges, that risk goes away. So it's just an example of this is where we have such good treatments now. So just knowing your blood pressure, getting it into normal ranges is so important. And what's really happening is that if you think of your brain needs oxygen and nutrients, and if we're not getting it there effectively or efficiently, our brain is starving.
0: Yeah.
1: And so the idea is that this is something we can just be on top of and can be a very strong predictor of our brain health.
0: Now, this may be the marketing talking, but are there particularly great foods for your brain specifically?
1: Yeah. So there are definitely foods that are really good. Thinking about fiber, we actually have these insights now that if someone's getting about 25 to 35 grams of fiber a day, not only do they lessen the inflammation in their gut, the fire that could spread to the brain, but we were talking about that brainwash. We actually see evidence that people who get 25 to 35 grams of fiber a day get a better brainwash that night. They get better deep sleep. So most people in our country or in the Western world, only about 5% of our population is getting that amount of fiber. So just thinking about, you know, adding some things, we don't have to take things away, but just adding a little bit of fiber to our plate in a meal or two can go a long way for brain health, longevity, inflammation, and optimizing sleep. There's a saying in this field that if fiber was a drug, people would be lined up around the block to get it. It's something that we realize that is, again, simple, practical, and it's something we can utilize each day.
0: This is such an American question to ask, but is this something that I could get in food or should I take a supplement or a fiber, mix it in with my water? Does that have the same benefit?
1: It's such a good question. There's a couple things to talk about. The food industry knows this science. And if you go to the grocery store or you look online, nowadays, all those bars that say like added fiber, boosted fiber, turns out that fiber, for the most part, is actually not the right type of fiber. It actually can be inflammatory. So it's actually more of a synthetic fiber. So the fiber naturally found in food is where we see the best benefits. So just adding seeds, nuts, whole grains, and people are different. If somebody's struggling to get that amount of fiber, then you know, something like a fiber supplement absolutely can be used. But we just recommend running that by one's doctor just to say, like, is this the right one for me? And am I making sure I'm in the right range? Just because too much fiber too quick can be problematic too. So finding that right balance. So something simple and something practical that we can do.
0: There you have it. Gotta get more fiber. And before you go out and start spending money on prepackaged foods that advertise fiber, there are cheaper and more wholesome ways to do it that will give your brain that anti-inflammatory boost it needs. And when in doubt, talk to your doctor. Get your blood pressure checked. It's a canary in the coal mine that can help you make sure you're setting yourself up for good health later. Now, vegetables may have been an obvious answer here. What? Healthy food is healthy for me? But this next tip for keeping your brain young completely caught me off guard.
1: One of the big surprises in the research is that stress is actually one of the best things for your brain. And people often say to me, well, I must be set then. But the idea is that...
0: then my brain is sharp as a tack.
1: Right. But the idea is that stress is cortisol. And a moment of cortisol, a burst of stress, is actually one of the only things we know of that keeps our brain full and plump, keeps it from shrinking. And the way
0: See, now this is the thing. Yeah. I hear that and I think, oh, that's good. Then I guess I haven't totally messed up my brain. But that cortisol I had in my body pulsing too much.
1: Right.
0: I guess my brain, I had no idea my brain was nice and plump at that time, that I needed, that it overrode my system and gave me an autoimmune disease. So, you know, you're like, you're thinking, how much stress what kind of stress? I'd love to know.
1: You've hit the nail on the head, which is too much stress, stress that we don't take a break from, that same cortisol can actually start shrinking the brain. So we actually want to think of it this way in terms of balance, that we actually want some stress. We don't want it to be traumatic stress or toxic stress, but things on our to-do list, things we want to get done, even a little bit of traffic here and there, the things that are just like, this is getting me motivated, this is a difficult situation, those moments of stress are actually good. We want to embrace them. We just want to take a break. And the issue is that we live in a world where it's hard to take a break, especially with technology constantly hitting us with information that is a lot of it is stressful or can lead to stressful thinking. And there's many ways to take a break. We know that if people do things like breathing exercises, puts them in the present moment. And we know that when someone's in the present moment, their cortisol or stress levels actually tend to drop, because oftentimes our stress is thinking about the past or something that could happen in the future. But if we just kind of get in this moment, we see consistently that cortisol levels drop. So just finding some moments throughout the day where we would say, I'm just going to do a breathing exercise, or something even simpler is getting yourself a little dose of nature. As simple as that sounds, we actually see that if people spend about 10 minutes, it doesn't have to be a national park, it could be like a parking lot with a little bit of a greenery.
0: The little weed growing up through the cracks.
1: Yeah, exactly. Yes. They actually did a study in Japan where they found that if people stared like at a plant on their desk for 2 minutes, cortisol levels just plummeted. So there's something about just, and we think it's someone's in the present moment, they're relaxing, and just those little moments throughout the day, as simple as they sound, can be really powerful to say, I'm going to embrace some stress, but I realize how important it is to take a break from it so that I'm really protecting my brain and utilizing it in a way that's beneficial and not draining and exhausting.
0: Using stress in a way that's not draining and exhausting, that is the kicker. And I'm relieved that this advice for this didn't have anything to do with removing the stress, because you know how it feels when someone says you need to just calm down or relax or reduce stressors in your life. I remember this in particular when I was at my doctor seeking treatment for my stress-induced autoimmune disease. I'm like, yeah, if removing stress from my life had been an option, I would have done that first. Fortunately, that's not what's required to help your brain stay clean. And okay, I'm still giggling at this word, plump. A little mindfulness and breathing exercises go a long way. They don't sound like they should work, but the science says they do. And you can still do it and be like, I don't know about this. It works. And they can take the edge off stress so that it works for your brain instead of against it. In a similar vein, Mark brought up how exercise can be a huge factor in keeping our brains healthy. But like mindfulness, we're not talking about doing anything extreme here. Experts recommend small, consistent doses.
1: Exercise is one of the best things we can do for our brain. The good news is it doesn't have to be a marathon or a triathlon. We actually see a lot of evidence that if you could get about 30 minutes of walking in a day, doesn't have to all be done at the same time, it lowers the risk of dementia about 65%. And so that's
0: 65% by going for a half an hour walk.
1: Yeah, and it doesn't have to be done at the same time. And so walking is, there's an evolutionary reason for it. And one is that if you think about your ancestors, if they had to walk places, they had to remember how to get home. If they didn't remember, they didn't make
0: it. That's so true. So they couldn't GPS it.
1: Yeah.
0: Yep.
1: And they probably became food instead of looking for food if they didn't, they didn't remember how to get home. So it's deeply embedded in our brain now to walk and remember. The science behind this is that when we walk, we release this factor called BDNF, and it's just this thing that keeps our brain cells full and plump. So something as simple as walking, and then if you want to get it kind of up the benefit, if you can get your heart rate up and down a flight of stairs, quick, a little bit of faster pace, even like 8 to 10 minutes a day, that has a really powerful brain health benefit. And then beyond that, weight training, body weight exercises, cardio, playing some sports. If you like pickleball or tennis or any sport, These are some of the best things we can do for our brain too. They're fun, they're social, balance, coordination. It's a lot of things that are fun. People say, I hate every minute of going to the gym. That's probably not the things you're going to be good for your brain.
0: Then you're not doing the right thing.
1: You're one of the things that are you're going to be sustainable, enjoyable. And those are the things that are really good for your brain. We just want to let people know that the threshold for quite a bit of protection is not nearly as high as we once thought. The morning walk goes a long way.
0: It's so interesting too, because I'm starting to see a theme too, like a lot of the marketing that we hear about, like this is what you need to do, or this is best interpreted with a skeptical eye and really knowing what the research is. And I do think that the message is that it needs to be a little bit more high intensity for longer. And so for you saying, hey, you can still reap the majority of the benefits by 30 minutes of walking without, and it doesn't even have to be at the same time, is quite a different message than I think most of us get. And it's so encouraging. I would love to talk about, there's a lot of like brain boosting games, and some of these are on screens and some of them are not. Are there benefits to those? What does the science say?
1: So there are some that can be beneficial, and there's also a lot of marketing in this space. There's quite a bit of evidence that playing those games makes you better at those games, but it doesn't.
0: And makes you want to play those games more often for longer.
1: Yeah, exactly. But in most cases, we don't see much of an impact on memory.
0: Just popping in here to add a little exclamation mark to that. All those ads you get claiming that Sudoku or word puzzles are going to increase your IQ or lower your brain age, it's all marketing. I'm jumping ahead here, but Mark's about to explain that learning something new is good for you. But it's not a particular game or product that's doing the work. It's you stepping out of your comfort zone. Mark and I also talked a little bit about screen time as a whole. It may not be as harmful to adults as it is for kids, but it is still a problem because it keeps us from having real connections, eye contact, conversation, and time outdoors that are really good for our brains. Replacing that variety of experiences with screens deprives our brains of the healthy stimulation they need to stay functional.
1: The best games are the ones that you play with other people and playing a sport, a board game, playing a musical instrument. That's where we see a lot of benefit, and it's really tied to just learning something new. You know, as we get older, it can be very easy to do a lot of the same things. And something a little bit out of your comfort zone, that newness, we actually see, we talked about the brainwash of sleep. There's another way to wash your brain is when you learn something new, you're actually cleaning your brain too. And so you release this thing in your brain called norepinephrine. And that feeling of this is a bit challenging, this is kind of out of my comfort zone. Those are things we want to embrace a couple times a week, thinking about those things, because that's another way to keep your brain clean. And so if you like the brain games and you're enjoying them, that can be okay. But we don't want to think that, oh, that's all I need to do and I'm good. It's more just a variety of new activities. I like to say cross-train your brain. Like if you're going to go to the gym.
0: I like that.
1: That's the way to think about it.
0: Challenging our brain, getting outside of our comfort zone. You're making me laugh because inside I'm just like, I feel like I have a career and a life built on just sort of being uncomfortable and not really knowing what I'm doing. And so this is very validating. Like, you can't show off your brain, but it is so plump. It's getting washed over. Oops, there's an uncomfortable situation. There you go again. I love that. I am curious about why social connections are so important for the brain. Can you explain a little bit more about that?
1: Yeah, so it's everything from when you're being social, you're learning new things. When you're being social, you're using your hearing, which is important. Just being with people and having that connection with people calms us down. If it's the right people, as humans, we've evolved to have an aspect of being social. And it doesn't mean that we have to have a million friends. It's really just the quality of the relationships that are so important. Because some people say, but no, I'm more of an introvert. Or I feel like that can be completely fine too. But it can also be a pet. It can be a dog, a cat. It can be a value of just a couple relationships or just a valuable relationship. But it's really not about the volume or the quantity, but the quality. And we just see how we are as humans social, and technology can bring us together, but it can also isolate us. And that isolation is concerning for brain health. So just realizing, as you talked about screens, how can we use it for ways to bring us together? And how can we also take breaks from it so we can have time to just reset, going back to things like mindful moments, and also having ways to connect in person.
0: There's no substitution for connecting in person. Even if you're not a people person, a high quality relationship, even with a pet, can reinforce the part of your brain that builds on connection, interaction, and relationships. Speaking of relationships, I know that there are a lot of people, myself included, who hear information like this and think of someone else in their lives who needs it. Let's be honest, a lot of this science is new. I certainly didn't know that blood pressure was a predictor of future brain health, or that taking a walk in the morning could make such a big difference. But as well-meaning adult children of aging parents know, nobody responds well when they feel controlled or criticized, especially by their kids, asking them to step outside of their comfort zone. So, how do you nudge someone you love to implement these healthy practices for themselves?
1: Something I notice is that if I try to tell people what to do, they don't listen.
0: So, oh my gosh. Yeah. Welcome to like almost 28 years of mothering right there. I'm just learning that. So you're ahead of me.
1: It doesn't seem to work. And I think that
0: they don't like how helpful we can be.
1: Right.
0: It's so rude.
1: Yeah,
0: we're just trying to help.
1: Yeah. It's kind of in the brain to kind of do the opposite.
0: Yeah.
1: Tell people to do. So
0: true.
1: I think that something to consider when we're trying to spread the healthy habits around is, instead of hitting people over the head with how important it is to do certain things, just say, hey, want to come for a walk with me? Or let's cook a meal and then include the healthy ingredients, and bringing the social to the fun, you know, thinking about let's go out and if it's going to be pickleball, or let's take a walk, let's go listen to music. Music is one of the best things for your brain. So just thinking about,
0: I love that.
1: Yeah, integrating all these things in ways that it's more just active instead of just telling people what to do. I think it really helps with friends and family. The biggest thing is just being inviting, being open, and trying to lessen stigmas. So I think that as brain health is something that in the past, it's scary to talk about some of these things. But a big message is that we're no longer at the point where we were saying there's nothing we can do. And the sooner that we can, you know, have some conversations and talk about some things and just be proactive. And one of the things is just go to a once or twice a year checkup. And just when you go to your doctor,
0: I want to
1: be on top of my heart health and my check for any issues with blood sugar, and just some simple things that we can do, and encouraging the people we love to just have those appointments. And I think that can go a long way. It's just the lifestyle mixed with a couple things. And that's a great starting point.
0: I appreciate what you're saying too, of like, it's not like one size fits all for everyone, where some people might like to learn and do the Sudoku or crossword puzzles or read a lot or go for the walk. It's like the cumulative effect of everything sort of coming together.
1: Exactly. Yeah. That's a great way to think about it.
0: I love that. Okay. So if you could give every listener today, like just one brain health prescription, kind of like you said before, of like, fiber's the prescription or whatever that people would really line up for, that they should like start to do today, and you only had to pick one, which one would you choose and why?
1: You know, there's a lot of good choices, but I would say a great starting point, because it's so simple and so impactful, is the morning walk. Within about a half hour of getting up, pair it with something that you enjoy doing. Habits in the brain are really hard to form and stick to if you don't enjoy it. So if that's going to be your time to listen to some music, your favorite podcast, it's going to be your time to walk with a friend. And another tip that's really helpful is that the visual part of your brain is really strong. So if you see your walking shoes by the door, you're much more likely to take that walk. Same thing with if you have healthy food on the kitchen counter, you're much more likely to eat it as opposed to seeing other things on the kitchen counter. One last thing is that if you floss your teeth, which most people don't do, gingivitis, if it's not treated, is one of our big risk factors for memory loss. And it's because inflammation spreads from the gums to the brain. And the same tip applies, that if you can put your dental floss right next to your toothbrush, you're more likely to floss because you see the floss there, as opposed to if it's in the drawer. So just little things you can do to just make it so you see what's around you. Oh, I see my shoes. I see my dental floss. I see the healthy foods. And just most of the time, we don't have to do these things all the time, but most of the time we're doing those things. It's kind of a compound interest, almost like on an account. A lot of things we're doing now are things that are going to help years and decades from now. And it's never too late to start. Today's the best day to start, I always say.
0: Today's the day to start. Whether that's picking up an instrument, taking a walk, flossing, or inviting someone you love to do the same. All of these little steps have positive side effects on their own. Doesn't it sound like a rich life to be spending more time with people, trying new creative pursuits, getting outside more often, and eating more unprocessed food? Okay, admittedly, I struggle with the last one. I can't really picture a rich life that doesn't include McDonald's French fries. But to Mark's point, no one is saying that you have to cut everything out. It's all about adding the healthy habits and finding balance. A little bit provides a lot of protection. So I'll dutifully go to my doctor and make sure that my blood pressure stays in a healthy range while keeping the fries and adding Brussels sprouts. There may not be anything I can do or want to do about my crepey skin, whatever that is. Thank you so much, targeted marketing ads. But when it comes to this cranium, you better believe I'm implementing a full regimen so that I have the most voluminous, power washed, freshly squeezed, dewy like the morning, or Jennifer Garner's cheeks on a TV ad, Thanksgiving Butterball Turkey plump brain.
6: 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A special thanks to today's guest, Mark Milstein. 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
15: Welcome to Proofread. I'm Casey.
16: I'm Tyler.
15: And we're here to help you figure out what to read and what to skip.
16: That's right.
15: So we've got a classic for you today.
16: And this is a proper classic,
15: right?
16: If we think of inspired by Greece or Rome as classical definition.
15: The most classic.
16: This is classical.
15: The Odyssey by Homer, a translation by Emily Wilson. First complete translation by a woman, which is kind of interesting.
16: Yeah.
15: We'll talk about that.
16: Sure will.
15: But another reason why this might be on your radar is because there's a Christopher Nolan movie coming out this summer.
16: Mm.
15: Okay? He's one of my faves.
16: Okay.
15: Inception. You're a big fan, right?
16: Yes, of course.
15: Yes, of course.
16: I will say that my life is before The Dark Knight and after The Dark Knight.
15: So we're Christopher Nolan fans. I'm guessing this will be good. Okay. So I'm going to tell you, as we start talking about the Odyssey.
16: Yes.
15: This is about the book, not the movie.
16: Right.
15: But you might be wondering if you should read this. The Odyssey is going to have a great cast. It's going to have Matt Damon is going to be.
16: This is the time about the movie now,
15: Odysseus.
16: Or the book? Because Matt Damon's not in the book.
15: I'm leading you into the classic by telling you who the modern people are going to portray.
16: Yes, yes, yes.
15: It's going to have Anne Hathaway is going to be the wife of Odysseus.
16: Are you serious?
15: Yeah.
16: Man.
15: She's Penelope.
16: I didn't expect that.
15: You didn't expect it. And then his son, Telemachus, is Tom Holland.
16: That's great. That's
15: and
16: a great cast.
15: Athena, the big goddess in this, Zendaya.
16: Oh, fun!
15: Okay, so so that's the movie. So that's why you might be thinking about The Odyssey, because otherwise I really don't know why you would be thinking about The Odyssey. But it
17: What's
15: was
17: going
15: written,
17: on with The Odyssey these
15: it
17: days?
15: It was written in, you know, almost, what, 3,000 years ago?
16: Right.
15: This was like 600 BC, 700 BC. This comes from an oral tradition, but you should know that it was specifically written down, and it is like a higher style than people would have just spoken. Mm. Okay? It's a poem. It's about Odysseus coming home from the war. It takes 10 years. All these wild things happen. His wife, Penelope, is there waiting for him, and there are many suitors who are, like, ready to just swarm in and get all of his stuff. This son, kind of ineffectual, kind of a loser.
17: Oh.
15: At first.
17: Ooh,
15: Telemachus.
17: That's a rough Telemachus take.
15: Doesn't really know, you know, but then you
17: I thought he was just kind of coming into his own.
15: He's like,
17: wait a minute, I got to be the man of the house around here.
15: He eventually comes into his own with the help of Athena, who you can picture as Zendaya.
16: Right.
15: Because she's the big goddess in this.
16: Or you could not, because I read this and did not picture
15: her. Okay, you don't have to. Yeah. You don't have to. Sorry, forget about that. But do you want to talk about read or skip? Do you want to say anything more about summarizing the story?
16: It's kind of hard because it's like this is such a lofty, like
15: so much,
16: such an ancient story. Of course, you've heard of it. We haven't. Maybe you read it a long time ago. And part of the question for us is like, hey, is this something we should read?
15: Mm-hmm.
16: Right? And I would say let's contextualize the read or skip here by we're not saying like, is this a good one of the first stories ever told by humans, like, good, right?
15: It has a place in history because it's, like, this first thing we've ever read.
16: Sure.
15: In the Western tradition.
16: So then the question for now is, like, is this a book you should pick up and read?
15: Yeah.
16: Let's do it.
15: Read
16: Let's
15: or
16: do
15: skip.
16: It like that. Read or skip.
15: Okay. One, two, three, skip.
16: Read. Yes.
15: All right. Now, I am hesitant about this because I really want to say read.
16: Yeah.
15: Because I think what is special about this is the translation by Emily Wilson.
16: Yep.
15: And I want to say read the introduction. I love the introduction. I found it fascinating. And the only reason why I think you should read The Odyssey is just like – if you want to, maybe so you can say you could or something like that. But I read it and I didn't love reading it. I loved reading more about how this woman made some new decisions about how she was going to translate it. And I think the introduction is worth reading. And I would say read the introduction.
16: So there's so much I want to
15: say. Skip the poem.
16: The cool thing about this like translation, we can talk about this, but like that opening line, the opening line of her translation is, tell me about a complicated man.
15: Mm-hmm.
16: And I just thought that was a fun way to start it.
15: Yeah. Did you notice what other people have translated it to be?
16: No. Uh-huh.
15: They opened it. It's so much more wordy where they're like, every other translation has been, sing to me of the man muse, the man of twists and turns. That was even in 1996. Someone was still keeping this. Tell me, O muse, of that ingenious hero who traveled far and wide after he had sacked the famous town of Troy.
16: So for hers, for that same couple, it would be, tell me about a complicated man. Muse, tell me how he wandered and was lost when he had wrecked the holy town of Troy, and where he went and whom he met, the pain he suffered on the sea, and how he worked to save his life and bring his men back home.
15: Mm-hmm. She makes it so clear. It's so modern. And she... Also, what I love about it, well, I said skip, so
16: yeah.
15: I'm now defending why you should read the

0: So boring. The epithets, that's part of the oral culture
1: You've got
0: because
1: to give place
0: you have to
1: markers.
0: remember everything. And once I did have much more appreciation for reading the parts I would have thought were boring after she explained why she did
1: These
0: this,
1: are the reasons
0: how
1: you
0: she
1: share.
0: took as much of this out as she could, kept this because she's making a point by keeping this. But she says, I'm going to read two things. This is why I think you might want to read the Odyssey. Only this translation. I wouldn't read anything ever else from now on because I think she's incredibly talented. She says, the Odyssey could be used as a way of thinking about what might be old and worn out in the Western cultural tradition. Could be.
1: Could be. Certainly some things in here we don't see very much anymore. Certainly some things in here we do.
0: And it is true what you said. Our stories are better now to us. But here's kind of a longer quote where she says, this is, I think, what's valuable about maybe reading it, even though I did find it a little boring. So that's why I said skip. Odysseus is a migrant, but he's also a political and military leader, a strategist, a poet, a loving husband and father, an adulterer, a homeless person, an athlete, a disabled cripple, a soldier with a traumatic past, a pirate, thief, and liar, a fugitive, a colonial invader, a homeowner, a sailor, a construction worker, a mass murderer, and a war hero. Immersing ourselves in this story and considering how these categories can exist in the same imaginative space may help us consider both the origins of Western literature and our infinitely complex contemporary world. It's not saying anything modern, but all of these things are happening then, and we can think about it now, and we can look back, and we can see this guy is pretty interesting. We're still talking about him. We're making a movie about it, and I think it's going to be a great movie.
1: I'm sure it will be.
0: So I was hesitant to do read or skip,
1: But
0: but
1: you're
0: I'm
1: like,
0: glad you said read and I said skip. That's the point we want to
1: it
0: make.
1: does just come down to like entertainment.
0: But why do you think read?
1: Okay, so for me, I probably on the one hand is like if you haven't read this, you could. It feels a little bit like homework.
0: Yeah.
1: Like, let's be real. It
0: I
1: feels a little
0: kind
1: bit
0: of
1: like
0: felt
1: homework, and the
0: like,
1: reason for that is we are not initiated into this kind of a thing.
0: yeah, it was boring to me. And I'm an English major who loved the introduction, who was going to tell people to read the introduction. And I was just like, okay, come on, I get the idea. I get the idea. Because it's very different from the stories that we read now. It's not complex in the same way that we would want it to be. And it's not making any points that we want it to be making. And also, and I will sound unsophisticated when I say this, but this is the truth. They just do all this weird stuff that we don't do anymore, that we don't care about.
1: Yeah, that don't make sense.
0: Yeah.
1: There's a part of me that wants to say, like, maybe you could read it like it's a magical realism, which seems like an absurd thing to say. But I guess for me, the reason to read this is something along the lines of, in doing so, you will get exposed to a like different way of storytelling that I'm going to be honest is less engaging.
0: Agree.
1: Like it's less engaging, it's less interesting. Our minds aren't formed around stories
0: No.
1: told in this way. Like this translation is in like verse, like it's the way it reads, it's like you're reading this long poem. But anytime that I have invested myself in trying to say, hey, let me wrestle with this for a little while, it's worthwhile to me. It's not a page
0: It
1: turner or
0: isn't
1: anything.
0: even like when you read Shakespeare and you're like, well, it's worth it to maybe get into the Shakespeare,
1: I
0: which
1: would
0: is in
1: say
0: a
1: for me it's
0: different.
1: on that line.
0: Oh, you think it's on
1: I
0: that
1: do.
0: line?
1: And
0: Okay, okay.
1: even
0: I
1: though,
0: don't.
1: like, I don't
0: I think it's
1: think
0: more boring than
1: no,
0: Shakespeare.
1: it is. I will say, okay, that's true, right? But in the same way of like, you don't casually read a Shakespeare play like, oh man, what's going to happen, right? Like, you're reading that and you're putting your like thinking
0: You're
1: cap
0: doing a little
1: on to say
0: work
1: like,
0: to
1: okay,
0: get to the meaning.
1: let me get this, right? For me, it was part of the fun was kind of thinking about where are the morals in this? What are the driving motivations? What's happening? What is this story suggesting about how humans are and how they work? And it's complicated by the fact that there's this whole mythology and all of these god characters that play different things. And that to me is also a little bit fascinating is to say, huh, what would it be like to think that there are gods showing up at any time disguised and giving you power, right? Or cursing you. And so there's a sense of if I put my thinking cap on and I say, ooh, what can I kind of like dredge out and like get out of this text? There's a lot. That doesn't excuse that this is work. It's not like I'm like, oh man, what's going to happen next? I would bet money that the film is going to be a much more enjoyable
0: I think so
1: experience
0: too.
1: than reading this text. Why I like this is going along, I kept going like, oh, That's interesting.

0: Right? Like, oh, that's interesting, the way that things are being rewarded or not. There are some lines that have like little tidbits of wisdom, and it's the kind of thing that you're like, oh man, I should grab this, put it on a bumper sticker, and write Homer underneath it, you know?
1: I can see what you're saying. And as I was weighing read, skip, for me, it was just really only the English major in me that was wanting to tell people to read
0: if
1: this.
0: If you live on a diet of like romance novels and Brandon Sanderson, and you're like, I want to get something like more interesting, have like a headier read, I don't think this is the one.
1: It's not interesting.
0: But if you're kind of sitting there going like, I want a sense of culture. I want a sense of like kind of the stories that we tell ourselves. There is something about reading a really ancient story.
1: The thing that is interesting to me is that it's like it's so old. And even though so much of it is so foreign and I think so many different things than they do, there's still this pretty interesting story.
0: Here's the other thing I want to say is like because it's so old, you see echoes from this story in a lot of other stories.
1: Yeah. Mm-hmm.
0: And I know this is like a really lame way to do this, but have you watched Seinfeld?
1: Yes.
0: If you didn't watch Seinfeld, you don't understand a lot of like later sitcoms.
1: Right.
0: Because it is
1: exactly
0: building on that in certain ways. Yeah, you can tell a younger person right now like, oh, go watch Seinfeld. And they watch it and they're like, this isn't that interesting. It's kind of slow. There's like a writing thing. Some of them will really appreciate it, right?
1: But others are like, the first of a new kind of humor.
0: Yeah. Mm-hmm. But then like I loved the show 30 Rock. Like when my wife and I were first married, we watched that show every Thursday, you know?
1: Me too.
0: And then Seinfeld came out on Netflix a couple years ago and I was like, oh, I'm going to do my duty and watch some of these episodes, you know? And I'd seen some of them on syndication when I was younger. I remember everyone watching the finale at the end, you know? But when I watched that Seinfeld back after, I having this great love of 30 Rock, I was like, oh my gosh. 30 Rock is ripping off Seinfeld all of the time.
1: Mm-hmm.
0: And they wouldn't say ripping off. They would say allusions or they're building on, right?
1: And it's funnier and it has more jokes and the jokes come faster and it's better. That's like everything now.
0: But
1: like this is
0: Seinfeld
1: like,
0: walked so 30 Rock could run, right?
1: It feels so slow, but you're
0: but
1: like –
0: you see this here. And I just tried to – sorry, I'm like overdoing it here. But I tried to watch the original Teenage Mutant Ninja Turtles with my son, Gus. And as we watched it, I was like – he's not going to like it. There's not enough going on. And guess what? He didn't. There wasn't enough going on. But then we watched one of these like new Ninja Turtle movies and he was like, Dad, let's watch the whole
1: thing.
0: I know,
1: I know.
0: And so it is this sense of it's hard for us to value and appreciate something like this because our stories are better.
1: Our stories are better. But that's the only thing that makes me want to hark back to it is being caring about old things.
0: What I liked about this is reading through this and getting to a space that was like a sentence like this. This is Penelope talking to Odysseus when he comes back and he's disguised as a beggar. And she's talking to him about why she's being kind. And she says, human beings have short lives. If we are cruel, everyone will curse us during our life and mock us when we die. The names of those who act with nobleness are brought by travelers across the world, and many people speak about their goodness.
1: Mm.
0: And there's this sense of like being good so that you can be remembered. Your story is scattered across the seas for your goodness, your nobleness. And I was like, oh, that's such a lovely thought here. We could critique this and be like, you're only being good, so people say good things about you, right? But there's this gnomon of like this ancient thought of the way that we're remembered and the way that we're upheld and this ideal of honor and reputation and that being a way to kind of think about how you're living your life of what is this going to say about me and about my family when they tell my story, what are they going to say?
1: And guess what? We're still reading it.
0: Even 3,000 years ago, people are thinking about what's my legacy? What kind of an impact am I leaving on this world? Maybe they're thinking about it too much. We could critique that and stuff. Me reading that and coming on that little nugget, I was like, oh. Like, that's sweet. Content warning, there's some stuff in here that has been around since the beginning of time. So
1: Nothing graphic. Yeah. I mean, the violence is a little bit graphic.
0: Yeah, actually, that's true.
1: Brains being spilled.
0: Yeah, lots of brains
1: get
0: smashed.
1: But it's not that graphic.
0: Right.
1: So what shelf would you put this on?
0: I would put this on a, wait for it, classics. This is not a quick read. It is a classic read. Do your homework when you want to feel cultured.
1: Yeah, and you're not going to read it and think, oh my gosh, this is such a treat.
0: Yeah.
1: I should have read The Odyssey years ago because it's not a treat.
0: What was your shelf?
1: It's just kind of fun. My shelf, it's an English major shelf that I don't know if I loved so much about the introduction was because it's very niche for my interests. But she is a skillful interesting, bright person. The way she talks about the Odyssey makes you want to read it.
0: But if you have a book club coming up and you guys are feeling robust and you want to read this together and go see the film when it comes out, I think it makes sense.
1: Yeah. Tyler says do it. I say don't.
0: All right. Well, Homer, translated by Emily Wilson. You've been proofread. I think that you might enjoy this more if you read it while listening to it. Like, if I was to start over and do this again, I'd look to see if there's an audio version.
1: For sure.
0: And follow along, and that might give you the richness of it, and you kind of follow along.
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9: I'm Julie Rose. Life feels heavy for a lot of us right now. 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
12: We don't have to change our mind. 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
13: What we have is not a politician's problem. 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
9: We're out to become better citizens, kinder neighbors, and more effective advocates for the things that matter most. It all starts right after the news.
1: News update.
14: BBC News with Fiona MacDonald. A Russian drone has struck the headquarters of Ukraine's security service, the SBU, in central Kiev, ahead of the arrival of US mediators in the city. President Volodymyr Zelensky said the drone was aimed directly at the office of the head of the security service. Our correspondent in Kiev, James Landale, has more details about the apparent target.
15: His name is Alexander Poklad. He's the acting head of the service. He wasn't there in the office at the time, and President Zelensky published pictures of the two men meeting very soon after to discuss the strike and what Mr. Zelensky said would be an appropriate and tangible response by the Ukrainian side. The SBU are a core part of Ukraine's war effort, both deterring internal attacks by Russian saboteurs, but also carrying out attacks that are discreet and clandestine deep within Russia itself. So from that point of view, it is a core part of Ukraine's war machine.
14: A U.S. judge in the high-profile murder trial of a mother charged with killing her three small children has declared a mistrial because the jury was deadlocked. Lindsay Clancy strangled her children and then jumped out of a second-floor window in an attempt to kill herself. She pleaded not guilty to the murders by reason of insanity due to post-birth psychosis. Ione Wells was at the court and sent this report.
16: After 6 days of deliberations here, the jury announced that with a heavy heart, they were unable to come to a unanimous verdict. They had been deadlocked for days, and at one stage, the jury's spokesperson raised a concern that one juror was not following the instructions, that someone must be found guilty beyond reasonable doubt. Lindsay Clancy's lawyer used this as a reason to appeal to a higher court in Massachusetts, but it was denied. Judge William Sullivan said he had no choice but to declare it a mistrial. This case was not about proving whether Lindsay Clancy killed her three children, but whether she could be held criminally responsible for doing so, and where that line between illness and responsibility lies.
14: The United Nations General Assembly has voted to adopt a resolution to phase out traditional world maps in favour of a new version which will better reflect the size of landmasses situated at or near the equator. Only the US voted against the resolution. Thomas Wukwana reports.
17: 164 states voted in support of the Correct the Map resolution, which calls for an end to the widespread use of the Mercator map of the globe. The projection was created in the 16th century by the Flemish cartographer Gerardus Mercator and deals with the curvature of the earth by altering the size of land masses. Campaigners have argued the map is unfair to Africa, which appears the same size as Greenland, but is 14 times bigger. Today's vote is non-binding, but likely to advance calls for those who want to see new maps in institutions, online, and in atlases.
14: You're listening to the latest world news from the BBC in London.
18: His doorman in his apartment building told me that he had said to Glenn, "Don't go down there."
19: What if on the anniversary of every 9/11, we would recreate the way Americans joined together in unity to help by turning 9/11 into a day of doing good?
20: Somebody interrupted me and said, "Who could be opposed to this?" And I said, "Welcome to Washington."
21: Hey, it's Julie. Welcome to Top of Mind. This year marks the 25th anniversary of the deadliest terrorist attack on U.S. soil. Nearly 3,000 people were killed and thousands more were injured when Al-Qaeda operatives flew planes into the World Trade Center's Twin Towers in New York City and the Pentagon in Virginia. A fourth plane crashed in a field in Pennsylvania. And then the towers collapsed. Any American who was old enough to understand what was happening that day can tell you where they were in that moment when they heard the news. Many thousands more Americans have stories to tell about the loved ones they sent to fight and sometimes die in the wars sparked by 9/11. So September 11th each year is a sobering day of national remembrance. But it's also a national day of service. Congress and the president have only designated two of those in the United States. One is Martin Luther King Jr. Day. The other is September 11th. I only recently realized this, actually. I thought doing service projects on 9/11 was just some kind of coordinated thing that employers and communities decided to do at some point. And it's kind of strange, right, that millions of Americans every year will go out and paint houses and clean up parks and pack boxes with food to mark the anniversary of a devastating attack. Well, it didn't happen by accident. It took years of work, a lot of twists and turns. It's a uniquely American story. We are going to tell it to you here on Top of Mind.
18: Glenn was my younger brother by 3 years.
21: This is Jay Winnick. The story of 9/11 as a national day of service starts with his brother, Glenn.
18: He was 40 when he perished on 9/11. He was a partner at the law firm Holland & Knight, whose New York offices were about two blocks from the World Trade Center. For 20 years, Glenn was a volunteer firefighter and an EMT in our hometown of Jericho on Long Island. He was in his Midtown Manhattan apartment building and was alerted to the fact that the towers had been hit. He was getting ready for work at the time. He raced downtown in time to go up to his law offices at 195 Broadway, helped evacuate those law offices, and then headed on foot to where the World Trade Center was. His doorman in his apartment building, who I later connected with, told me that he had said to Glenn, "Don't go down there." But yeah, Glenn was a firefighter. You know, he did what firefighters do.
21: And at this point, so he hadn't received any kind of mobilization call, like, we need all volunteer firefighters to report to Ground Zero. Like, this was just him, like, "I got to go help."
18: Right? That's correct. Yeah, doing what he always did, doing what firefighters do, you know. You see trouble and you go. You know, you're not running the other way, as other people wisely did, of course. But he had the training, he had the guts, he had the experience, and he had the proximity once he got to his office building. So he did help evacuate those offices and then headed on foot west towards the South Tower.
21: So where were you? What was your story of that day and those months that followed?
18: I, No, I was right here in my home office. It's about an hour north of Manhattan. And I had been on the phone with a friend who said, did you hear what happened downtown? And I said, no. And he told me, and I turned on the TV in my office just in time to see the second plane hit. I knew Glenn. I knew where he worked. I knew he was in town because I had spoken with him the night before. I immediately started calling his home, his office, his mobile phone, you know, of course, to no avail. But still not, you know, you grow up with not one but two firefighters, because our older brother Jeff was also a volunteer firefighter. You kind of get used to the fact that your sibling is just responding to a dangerous situation. But then when the towers fell and we couldn't reach him, of course, you know, the worry meter really kicks up several notches. You know, the minutes turn to hours and the hours turn to overnight. It's still not hearing. Then we started, as a family, started freaking out. But we did not give up hope. We did not give up hope for weeks until, you know, the authorities said, this is no longer a rescue operation. This is just a recovery operation. When his partial remains were found, they were found in March 2002 in what had kind of been the lobby area of the South Tower.
21: It took 6 months to find Glenn's remains because right in that spot, a temporary ramp had been built down into Ground Zero, which was a giant pit.
18: So the trucks could go up and down, part of the recovery effort, moving debris out. In March, when they eventually had a more permanent ramp going down, they removed the area that had been kind of the temporary ramp going down, and that's when they found remains of a whole bunch of first responders, including Glenn. So, you know, he could have been working triage in the lobby area, or he may have worked his way up some floors, but then the tower collapsed. There's no way for us to know. When I'm asked about Glenn, I make sure to tell people that his life was no more important or less important than anybody else. To lose somebody in this way, though, there is something different about it. As part of a terrorist attack, to be forced into a situation where you are grieving so publicly, where, you know, you hear from people you don't even know. But I'll tell you this, besides the lift that we got and the comfort and the strength that we were able to draw from so many people who were directly connected to Glenn reaching out to us, we were also mindful of the way the nation was responding. The way that everybody just was trying to pitch in those days afterwards, the way the country was coming together. And that was remarkable. That was unprecedented in my life. And, you know, for me personally, that was kind of the seeds of joining with my friend and colleague, David Payne, to start thinking about what ultimately grew into 9/11 Day.
21: David Payne was someone Jay knew from early in their public relations careers in New York. By September 11th, 2001, David had relocated to California, where he found himself thinking a lot about Jay's loss. And he had an important question on his mind. David Payne was riveted to the trauma playing out on his television 3,000 miles from Ground Zero. He's a native New Yorker. He had been on the streets that were now filling with ash and debris many, many times. After a frantic flurry of calls from his home office in California confirmed that none of his friends and family had been injured or killed, something else took hold in David.
0: I wanted to do something to help. And I think that was what a lot of Americans felt, that immediate urge, what can I do? And so that's why so many people went down to hospitals to donate blood, or they ended up shipping teddy bears, or there were like 30,000 people that showed up in New York City with pickaxes and shovels wanting to know if they could volunteer. Like literally in a blink of an eye, we weren't red states or blue states, you know, we were just human beings. That suddenly all that we really cared about was each other and trying to help out. And that it was a very transformational moment for me.
21: Right away, David started wondering how to keep this spirit of service alive. So he rallied some of his PR buddies to help raise money for local United Way agencies
0: that were not getting money because so much of the funding that was would normally come to them was now being diverted to the national relief efforts.
21: They raised a little money, but soon David's thoughts shifted away from fundraising and toward the thing that had most inspired him about the national response to 9/11.
0: The idea was, well, what if on the anniversary of every 9/11, we would recreate the way Americans join together in unity to help those in need by turning 9/11 into a day of doing good.
21: Imagine, he thought, if it wasn't just a day to mourn, but a day when Americans turned toward one another in unison all across the country with endorsement and encouragement from the very top levels of government.
0: But I wasn't a 9/11 family member. You know, I didn't know the sensitivities of it.
21: Would families who lost someone on 9/11 want the day commemorated with service? Would they feel swept aside? The last thing David wanted to do was cause harm.
0: And so I called Jay up, and he was the only person I know who lost a loved one.
21: This was in the spring of 2002, so not even 6 months after the 9/11 attacks. David and Jay were not close, but they'd stayed in touch professionally from the days when they both worked together in New York.
0: I called him, and I remember it pretty vividly. I said to him, you know, I have an idea, Jay. You know, I said, you know, what do you think about working with me to try to transform the anniversary of 9/11 into a day of service under federal law?
18: And all of this really resonated with me.
21: This is Jay again.
18: But I did say to him at the time, look, we're still reeling here as a family. I'm just trying to keep my parents afloat. So give me a little bit of time and then let's talk about it again.
0: And so that's what I did. You know, I kind of sat on it a little bit. I began talking to some other people to see if I might be able to put some kind of a board together.
21: And a few months later, he called Jay back.
0: And I said, okay, here's where we are. What do you think? Would you like to help me with this effort? And he said, yeah, I'll work with you on it.
21: But they weren't the only Americans with big ideas related to 9/11 at the time.
2: I think there were over 250 nonprofits that sprang up after 9/11.
21: Terry Sears led one of those organizations.
2: And I would say it was a little messy at first because you just didn't know, you know, what was going to stick.
21: Terry was a veteran nonprofit executive who came on board to lead a charity called Tuesday's Children that focused on supporting families impacted by 9/11.
2: I mean, the average age of a child that was left without a parent was 8. And there were 1,600 spouses left without their partner and 3,051 children left without a parent.
21: Terry's town had been hit particularly hard.
2: I was born and raised and still live in the town of Manhasset, Long Island. 49 families in this relatively small town all lost a loved one. The train stations in Manhasset had cars remaining in the parking lot. And when you went by, you tried to figure out whose car was that because the fear was that person wasn't coming home. And so many people, I mean, you know, almost to a person wanted to do something after 9/11 to help to kind of mitigate the hate, the devastation, the grief.
21: Tuesday's Children held beach days and barbecues and outings to professional ball games for kids who had lost a parent. They organized mentors and scholarships and support groups for the families. Today, Terry runs a nonprofit called Dignity Beyond Borders with a similar approach, organizing retreats and supportive events for victims of terrorism, mass violence, and war. In the early days of 9/11, Terry couldn't think of a more fulfilling work than to be responding to the trauma of those attacks, but it was a crowded landscape.
2: Like anything in life, there's competition. You know, the American Red Cross was collecting funds in an incredible amounts. I mean, you know, a fireman would stick out a bucket in the middle of a street and people would donate because people wanted to do something. And, you know, eventually, I think it was a couple hundred million dollars was collected, and they started doling out money to these organizations. And I remember being part of this consortium of 9/11 nonprofits, and we would meet in downtown Manhattan to sort of collaborate and kind of make sure we weren't stepping on each other's turf.
4: And it was probably at one of those meetings that Terry first heard about Jay and David's idea to make 9/11 a national day of service.
2: I did feel like if anyone could get it done, those guys can. You know, I knew they were movers and shakers. And I remember feeling, wow, they're wanting to make this a national day? Like, that's a lot. Like, that's incredible. Are people going to forget? Are people going to want to remember?
4: Jay and David were wondering the same thing.
18: We had no budget. We had no staff. We had no plan.
4: Jay again.
18: But we were a couple of seasoned PR guys. And we, you know, had experience working on causes that meant something. And we knew something about messaging. And we knew something about getting the word out through the media.
4: What they didn't know was how to navigate the halls of power in Washington, D.C. And they knew that to have any chance of really embedding service and unity in the legacy of September 11th for all Americans, they'd need a full endorsement from the very top, an act of Congress and a proclamation by the President of the United States making 9/11 a national day of service. But not, says Jay, a national holiday.
18: You know, there's a problem with the holidays in this country. They're like three-day weekends and barbecues. People don't really think enough. I don't want to say everybody, but there's not enough thought given to what Memorial Day is about, what Veterans Day is about, what July 4th is about. You know, we really were focused right from the outset on making sure that the meaning of what happened here and the meaning of the way people came together in the immediate aftermath is not lost. And we had to find a way to make it current to people who don't have the memory. And that service part of it is really so important. Not just the day on the calendar. It's a day of action.
4: To thread that needle, they needed an expert who understood how power worked in Washington. Enter Fred Dombo.
5: Friend of mine said, I got an opportunity for you. It's a pro bono opportunity, so it's all the risk and none of the compensation. I said, okay, I'm almost done listening. And he told me what it was about, and I said, you got me.
4: So Fred Dombo had been working as a lawyer and lobbyist in Washington, D.C. for a decade when a friend called asking if he would take on a 9/11-related side project for free. Well, it turns out that Fred's got a lot of first responders in his family, and a close friend of his responded on 9/11 and later developed brain cancer, potentially linked to the toxins he was exposed to at Ground Zero. So the way Fred saw it...
5: An opportunity to make sure that what they did was remembered is a once-in-a-career kind of opportunity.
4: So he agreed to hop on a conference call with David and Jay and some of the other folks they'd recruited in their quest to make September 11th a national day of service. This was the summer of 2003.
5: I remember I was on vacation in Rehoboth Beach, Delaware, and working out of a makeshift office in the attic of a house we had, and sweating up there. And I'm on the call with a bunch of people, and they're saying, yeah, this is great. We're going to get in there. We're going to get this done. You know, it'll be piece of cake. No problem. And I was silent, and somebody asked me to speak, and I was silent. And they said, well, Fred, what's the matter? And I said, well, you said this is going to happen in like a matter of months. And, you know, and somebody interrupted me and said, who could be opposed to this? And I said, welcome to Washington. So that's where we started.
4: With Fred on board, they got to work lobbying and hit roadblocks right away, starting with the fact that Congress had already designated September 11th Patriot Day just a month after the attacks in 2001.
5: It was October of 01, I think October 10th of 01. And, you know, they locked arms on the Capitol steps. We stand in remembrance. And, you know, for us, it was service also as well as remembrance. And so now everyone's got proprietary interest in this. Like, what's wrong with Patriot Day? You know, what's wrong with just having remembrance? And why do we need service?
4: The political landscape of the moment posed problems, too.
5: You know, the war on terror launched in 2002. So if you're executing a war on terror, and, you know, regardless of what you think about it, and you're just looking at it from a PR perspective, maybe talking about holding hands and hugging each other isn't really going to be consistent with that.
4: Add to that the fact that David and Jay were a couple of nobodies in Washington, wading into a topic that by 2003 had become a bit of a hot potato for members of Congress and the Bush administration. Here's David Payne.
0: At this point, the 9/11 families had splintered. There was a lot of friction and difference of opinion between the family members over a wide range of very sensitive subject matter, including disposition of remains and all sorts of really, you know, significant issues. And they weren't sure politically where we stood.
4: Would supporting David and Jay end up angering a faction of the 9/11 families or bring some sort of unforeseen backlash?
5: But we pressed on.
4: Fred Dombo again.
5: Dragging Jay and David around Capitol Hill, talking to people from Pennsylvania, you know, where the plane went down to Shanksville, and then also the people in Boston where the plane originated from, and then, you know, people from Connecticut and New York and New Jersey and other states.
4: Basically, any member of Congress from a state with a direct tie to September 11th got a visit from them. And as often as possible, they brought additional 9/11 family members to the meetings, says Fred.
5: And that's really where it makes a difference, is you look your constituent in the eye, you see someone who's been impacted and who thinks this is important, and it's time to act.
4: Meanwhile, David and Jay tried to spark some public interest for tying 9/11 to service.
0: We mostly focused in on New York.
4: This is David again.
0: And every year when 9/11 would roll around, 2003 and 4, 5, 6, we would put on some small little service project in New York City. We'd do it at local schools, and we'd get 200 or 300 people to show up. And it would be some of my family members, some of Jay's family members. And it was a very sort of small personal, you know, endeavor. And then, of course, we would do our darndest to kind of promote it. You know, and this was pre-Facebook, pre-social media, all of that.
4: Then in July of 2004, a breakthrough. It's nearly 3 years since the 9/11 attacks. Americans are starting to grow weary of the wars in Iraq and Afghanistan. President George W. Bush is in a tough race to win a second term. And two members of Congress see an opportunity to do something unifying. Senator Chuck Schumer, Democrat from New York, and Congressman Peter King, Republican from Long Island, introduce a joint resolution urging the president to designate September 11th as a national day of voluntary service, charity, and compassion. A few weeks later, David and Jay hold a press conference at the National Press Club in Washington, D.C.
0: To this day, it was probably the most well-attended press conference I've ever been in.
4: David and Jay had been up since before dawn, racing between studios for live TV interviews.
0: I think Jay was on the Today Show. I was on, you know, I don't know, CNN This Morning or Good Morning America or whatever it might be. Like, it was my first time ever on national television. I was freaked out. Yeah, I was like, I could barely sleep the night before.
18: You know, what's memorable to me is he and I coming from a TV interview into the room, and we realized we might need a bigger room. It was so many media that showed up. And, you know, we're a couple of PR professionals. We're used to doing press conferences. But it was overwhelming and so gratifying to realize that maybe we've got some potential here.
4: A month after that press conference, the joint resolution urging President Bush to make September 11th a national day of service cleared both the U.S. House and Senate, Democrats and Republicans alike. It was David and Jay's first big win in Washington, and their lobbyist, Fred Dombo, thought, mission accomplished.
5: Hey, that's good. See you later. And they were, no, we're not done. And if you've met David and Jay, you know there's no stopping.
4: Because a congressional resolution, at the end of the day, is really just a nice statement on official letterhead, easily forgotten with the next news cycle. A congressional bill, on the other hand, can become law, and paired with an official presidential proclamation, would carry the heft required to actually make doing service on September 11th a national norm. It could unlock government funding for grants to support service projects, prompt politicians, businesses, and celebrities to include service in their annual messages marking 9/11, and inspire communities to reclaim the legacy of that day. So, no, a resolution was not enough for Jay and David. But little did they realize their ultimate goal was still years away and would require a last-minute rescue from an unlikely corner.
3: Senator Kennedy grabbed one of his aides' arms, that who I'm still friends with today, whispered in his ear, "Anytime Mrs. McGinty calls the office, everybody is to drop what they're doing. If she needs a pencil, you go get a pencil."
21: That's next in part two of this special series from Top of Mind, the untold story of how America remembers 9/11.
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21: Hey, it's Julie, and this is Top of Mind. Today, we complete the story of how it came to be that America marks the tragedy of September 11th each year with a national day of service. When we started digging into this story months ago in anticipation of the 25th anniversary of 9/11, every layer that we peeled back made me feel more hopeful, more grateful, and more inspired. So let's recap quickly. Jay Winnick and David Payne are longtime colleagues. When Jay's brother Glenn, an attorney who's also a volunteer firefighter and EMT, dies responding to Ground Zero, Jay is inspired by how quickly Americans unite in service. Meanwhile, David Payne is noticing the same thing. And within a year, he and Jay have teamed up to make sure that Americans never forget the unity and care they showed on 9/11 and in the aftermath of the attacks. But designating a national day of service is not easy. It takes an act of Congress and a presidential proclamation. And to this day, there's only one other national day of service on the U.S. calendar, Martin Luther King Jr. Day. So when we left off in our story, it was 2004, and the U.S. House and Senate had just passed a bipartisan resolution urging President Bush to declare September 11th a national day of voluntary service, charity, and compassion. A resolution is not a law, though, and David and Jay would not settle for anything less. So 4 more years pass, 4 more years. And they keep holding their annual press conferences and their small-scale service events on September 11th, but they're just not making much progress with Congress. And then in 2008, things start to change. The wars in Iraq and Afghanistan are deeply unpopular at this point. Foreclosures and corporate bailouts dominate headlines as the financial crisis deepens. President George W. Bush is winding down his second term, and the race is on to replace him.
29: "I accept your nomination
30: for President of the United States."
21: It's Barack Obama versus John McCain, and it's starting to look like the noise of a competitive presidential election is going to drown out David and Jay's campaign to make September 11th a national day of service. But their lobbyist, Fred Dombo, gets an idea.
31: "What we did was getting what I call the campaign pause of critical campaign ads. We got them both to put their arms down and take a day off of the ads for 9/11. And that created some space for us to do our thing."
21: And then in a lucky turn of events, a coalition of service-oriented nonprofits were planning a big conference that September in New York City and a CNN town hall with Obama and McCain to drum up enthusiasm for a bill that was about to be introduced in Congress. The Serve America Act would expand volunteer opportunities and funding through AmeriCorps and other programs. The Senate sponsors of the bill were famous bipartisan pals, Ted Kennedy of Massachusetts and Orrin Hatch of Utah.
4: So this group of nonprofits backing the bill reached out to David Payne and asked if it would be okay to hold their conference the week of September 11th. They wanted to make sure they weren't going to ruffle any feathers.
0: And when they called me, I said, well, actually, it would be good if you did it on 9/11.
4: Even better, said David, can you get a line added to the bill that designates September 11th a National Day of Service?
0: And they said, great. I mean, we would love to do that.
4: But there was a big problem.
0: The two principal sponsors were Ted Kennedy and Orrin Hatch, and they had agreed that there be no amendments.
4: Because allowing amendments opens the door to partisan games that can tank even the most unifying effort in Congress.
0: And so we started lobbying Ted Kennedy's office to try to get it done. And he was like, we can't. We're all for this idea. Obviously, I'm from Massachusetts. You had people killed there, but, you know, I can't do it. Well, as would happen, and has been the case with us many times, we have been aided along the way. We've been guided. I didn't come into any of this with any deep religious beliefs, but I certainly have seen that there is something going on here. There's maybe it's the force of good in and of itself, that it's like a magnet. So right about this exact same time, I get a call from a woman named Cindy McGinty, who'd been introduced to us. And she had lost her husband, Mike McGinty, in the World Trade Center attack. And not only is she from Massachusetts, but she knows Ted Kennedy personally. I said to Cindy, I said, you know, Cindy, she was looking to join our board. And I said, that'd be great. We'd love to have you on the board. But meanwhile, maybe you can help us with this one thing. So she said, well, let me put in a phone call.
3: I said, I'll make the call, but I would not. I mean, I don't have that much pull.
4: Okay, so here is how Cindy McGinty ended up being the one person who might actually be able to rescue the effort to make 9/11 a National Day of Service. On Monday night, September 10th, 2001, Cindy's husband, Mike, went into New York City from their home in Foxborough, Massachusetts, for a business meeting he had early the next morning.
3: He was on the 99th floor of the North Tower. We had two boys, 7 and 8, and they absolutely adored their father. Everyone always described him as a child trapped in an adult body. So he loved to be around them and laughing. And Mike had a very bizarre sense of humor. He never said, I love you. Like if I said, I love you, he would say, I love me too. Or he would say, ditto from The Princess Bride. That's a line from there. The night before on Monday night, we talked and I said, I love you. And he said, I love you too. And I was like, wait a minute, who am I talking to? And that's one of the very rare times he said, I love you.
4: Tuesday morning, Cindy was helping out at church.
3: We were very active in our church. And I was on this committee that was kind of sprucing up the church a little bit. And somebody heard that a plane crashed into the World Trade Center. And I was like, oh, it was probably just like a little plane that got off course. Mm. And very little while later, they were like, okay, a second plane crashed. And we turned on the TV, and that's when I knew this is really bad.
4: Cindy knew that Mike was in New York, but she didn't know exactly where.
3: I called the Boston office, and this poor administrative assistant answered the phone. She said, oh my gosh, Mike's in the building. She said, I'll call you right back. And the head of the Boston office called me back. And I said, what do I do? Do I go to New York? Do I stay here? He said, I'll call you back within the hour. Mm-hmm. So he called me back and gave me all the phone numbers for the hospitals in New York. And he said, I'll call you back tomorrow and we'll have some definitive plans.
4: You still at this point thought he might have survived?
3: Yeah, because we weren't getting images really. And because Mike wasn't on the plane, like nobody contacted the FBI, the CIA, nobody contacted me. And then the next day, my phone rang and it was Senator Kennedy, because we lived in Massachusetts. And they were combing the newspapers and all records. And he said, I'm so sorry about what's happened, but we hear Mike was in the building, and my deepest condolences. You know, if there's anything we can do to help, let me know. Here's my personal number. So then my sister and I stayed up all night calling hospitals. And of course, nobody was taken to any hospitals. And that was my first clue. It was really bad.
4: And it was about to get worse. Cindy hit one bureaucratic block after another, dealing with death benefits and insurance and trying to get access to some of the millions of dollars flowing in to support families of 9/11 victims.
3: I'll never forget, a month afterwards, they had a memorial service down in New York. And American Airlines, I'll never forgive them, they had a shuttle going down and they were flying families down for free. And they told me I could not ride the shuttle, even if I paid, because Mike was not on the airplane. And I got so mad, I said to the woman, he might not have been on your airplane, but he was all over your airplane. And you're telling me I can't ride the shuttle? She said, well, if we let you on, we're going to have to let everybody on. I said, there's three families. Are you kidding me? And then this is how I got connected with Senator Kennedy. I was very shy, very shy. And the mama bear came out in me. I was so aggravated because we were not getting any information at all. If you filled out a form for the Red Cross, you'd submit it and they'd say, oh, that's the wrong form. We've updated it. You have to fill it out again. You had to provide death certificate, birth certificates, marriage certificates. I didn't have a death certificate. It wasn't till like 2 months later that they issued death certificates because we didn't have a body.
4: Yeah.
3: So anyway, I get this letter in the mail, and it was from Senator Kennedy's office saying, we're going to have this meeting at the Park Plaza Hotel in Boston. Please join us, and we're going to give you some helpful hints and get you all together. So I get to the Park Plaza Hotel. We get in there, and at the front of the room, it's Senator Kennedy. It's the FBI, the CIA, Red Cross, United Way. It's all these people up there, Mass Victims Assistant, who, oh, by the way, said, well, Mike didn't die in Massachusetts. He died in New York, so we can't help you. You have to go to the New York Crime Victims Bureau.
4: Oh,
3: but because everybody else was on the plane, they could help them. That's the, I mean, really? Oh, I had so had it. So anyway, Senator Kennedy gets up and he does his little thing and he says, you know, how helpful everybody's been. And now I'm seeing red. And I whipped my hand up in the air and I said, excuse me. And a couple of his aides were like, no, no, we'll get to you. And he's like, no, I want to hear what she has to say. So I stood up in this ballroom. There were like 500-600 people there. And I said, all of you people, every single one of you. And I was like pointing at everyone and practically screaming. I said, I am now a single mother. I have two traumatized kids. I am grief stricken. I can barely get myself out of bed. And I pointed right at the Red Cross. I said, you have made me fill out four forms four different times and I have not gotten a penny from you. And I pointed to the woman from the FBI. And you, I've gotten no information from you. You all think you're helping. You have done nothing from me. And with that, Senator Kennedy grabbed one of his aide's arms, whispered in his ear, anytime Mrs. McGinty calls the office, everybody is to drop what they're doing. If she needs a pencil, you go get a pencil. So
4: Cindy made that call a few months later when Mike's remains were finally found and she hit a wall trying to get the Navy documents that would allow him to be buried with military honors. Senator Kennedy's office helped her solve that problem. And once, the senator's chief of staff reached out to her with a surprising invitation.
3: I got a call, like totally out of the blue. He said, well, how would you like to go sailing with the senator? And I was like, okay. So then we get these directions like, okay, here's the directions to Hyannisport. Go to where it says, do not enter and enter. Then go to where it says, don't take a left, take a left. And we get to the cottage.
4: It was Cindy and her two boys and Cindy's sister Sue and her family.
3: So we get there and he comes out and he's so sweet and so lovely. And his housekeeper sends like all the boys upstairs where they can put on their swimsuits. And she says to me and Sue, you girls use the downstairs bedroom because that has an attached bathroom. That was President Kennedy's bedroom. So Sue and I immediately call my friend Nancy and say, we're in President Kennedy's bedroom. We're just acting like total nutcases. Then he takes us out on his powerboat all around Hyannis Harbor. And what he wanted from me was, could I give him some advice on what he should be looking for and how could he be helpful to the families now that a few years had gone by?
4: So fast forward to 2009, and David Payne is on the phone asking if Cindy can get 9/11 Day added to Senator Kennedy's Serve America Act. She is not at all sure that she has the clout for that, but she says she's willing to try.
3: So I called his office, and I believe I talked to Scott Fay, who was his chief of staff at the time. And I said, Scott, here's the deal. And I explained it, and he said, I wouldn't count on it, but I'll ask, because he likes you. I'll ask.
4: About 20 minutes later, David Payne gets a call.
0: From the staff person who I had been working with in Ted Kennedy's office and said, it's going to go in the bill. And it did.
29: Thank you. Please be seated. Thank you. Well, what an extraordinary day.
4: President Obama signed the Serve America Act into law on April 21st, 2009, with the clause making 9/11 Day a national day of service. Jay and David were in the audience.
18: Yeah, that was really special. Boy, yeah, we sat back and we were looking like, wow, we're really part of something. Now, what are we going to do from this point forward?
0: Getting 9/11 established as a day of service was merely the first step. But who was going to support it? How was it going to grow?
4: That's next. Stay with us.
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4: 2009 was the first year that September 11th was officially a national day of service and remembrance. Congress had declared it, the president had proclaimed it, but would people do anything about it?
18: You know, for some years, we were essentially marketing a concept. We were telling the nation at large, just do a good deed, just engage in some kind of service, as a way to kind of take the day back from the terrorists and not let them define what 9/11 means.
4: And for the next 5 years or so, Jay says they intentionally left the specifics up to individual Americans.
18: You want to donate blood? You want to send letters to the troops? You want to clean up a local park? You want to go to a nursing home and give company to, you know, people who might be otherwise alone? Whatever works for you. Just do something. That's an appropriate, meaningful, impactful way to mark the anniversary. That really did resonate with people.
4: And it reflected how spontaneously Americans had responded after 9/11, which was the inspiration for this whole thing to begin with. On September 11th, 2011, the 10-year anniversary of the attacks, Jay and David teamed up with groups including AmeriCorps and Points of Light to mobilize millions of people in the largest day of charitable engagement the country had ever seen. By 2016, as the 15th anniversary of 9/11 approached, Jay says it was getting harder and harder to raise money.
18: We were realizing we needed to do something as a nonprofit organization that would make us more fundable.
4: If they were going to continue to drum up donations from companies and grants from the government to fund groups doing service all around the country on 9/11, they needed to be more than a nonprofit marketing organization. So they decided to start staging their own big service projects that day as well, like

0: known people, some celebrities showed up.
1: And from that day on, sponsoring large-scale meal packing events would become a signature program of David and Jay's organization, which they eventually decided to call 9/11 Day. When the COVID-19 pandemic threatened to derail their momentum, David and Jay worked with CNN to put on a TV special hosted by Jake Tapper.
2: 20 years on from one of the darkest days in history, we're all here tonight in New York City to help shine a light on the remarkable ways people joined together to help one another on September 11th, 2001, and in the days that followed.
1: And when 9/11 Day brought its meal packing events back after the pandemic, they were larger than ever, says David.
0: In New York City, just to put it in perspective, we've since moved the project over to the Intrepid Sea Air and Space Museum, which is an aircraft carrier. And we actually put the project on it below deck in one of its flight hangars, which is like 16,000 square feet. And we have about 800 volunteers on the floor at one time. And we run four shifts a day, 4 days straight.
1: Each year, the meal packing events were bigger than the last. 2023 was no exception.
3: You know, I remember standing there with Jay on this balcony where you can kind of look down and see the whole scale of the project. And, you know, he said, you know, what do you think? And I said, I have to be part of this.
1: This is Andrea Sorkin.
3: I come from the events world. I've been doing events 20 plus years. I've never seen an event like this. It was the feeling.
1: Andrea joined 9/11 Day in 2023 to make sure that the next big milestone, the 25th anniversary of the 9/11 attacks, would top everything they had done before.
3: 2023, we had 18 projects. And this year, we're going to do 50. We come in with at least one semi or standard 53-foot semi, and that has all of the food ingredients. It has all of the packing supplies.
1: Companies pay $250 per employee that they send to the meal packing event to help cover the cost of the ingredients and the venue.
3: We really do promote it as a team building activity. So our assembly lines are two either 6 or 8 foot tables put together. 12 people stand around the assembly line. So it's, you know, 12 colleagues from your organization.
1: They assemble dry packets of jambalaya, lentils and rice, or apple cinnamon oatmeal.
3: So if you're standing around the table, you know, one person is scooping the oats, one person is scooping the cinnamon. Then at the end of the assembly line, it goes into a box. And then those boxes go on pallets and all those meals stay in those communities. So you could be packing meals. It could end up on the table of somebody in your kid's classroom, or it could end up on the table of somebody who works in your grocery store. So the impact, like right in those communities, is so profound.
4: 3, 2, 1.
5: Thousands of volunteers gathered at the Intrepid Museum to donate over 2 million meals, all for one cause.
6: We're commemorating the resilience of 9/11 by renewing our commitment to the city.
3: We always have a DJ on site. We open the program with a moment of silence, and then we have someone sing America the Beautiful. And then once we get packing the meals, it is a super high-energy, electric event.
1: To mark the 25th anniversary of 9/11, Sorkin says they are planning to double the impact of their meal packing events. And when you add in the blood drives and the park cleanups, community garden projects, clothing collections, and countless other service projects put on by cities, nonprofits, churches, and businesses all across the country, David Payne says,
0: we'll be organizing the largest day of doing good in American history.
7: I mean, we feel a great sense of responsibility for building awareness for the National Day of Service.
1: This is Jay again.
7: It's been 100 million people born in the country since 9/11 happened. That's a lot of people who have no direct lived memories of 9/11 nor its aftermath. So we have, you know, a big program in schools that are used in thousands of classrooms around the country, you know, free downloadable age-appropriate lesson plans that teachers can access to teach kids about the intersection of civic engagement and 9/11 and the opportunity that young people have to impact the world around them. You know, 100 million people born already since 9/11. They have to be taught that that's part of the history.
8: When you think about 25 years from now, what would be your hope for 9/11 in terms of what people think about on that day and kind of how the nation behaves?

0: You know, my hope would be that it's a well-established ritual in America that when you wake up on 9/11, you know it's a day when you're supposed to come up with one good deed that you'll do to help someone else or even yourself. But in the end, it's sort of this day when we rekindle the spirit of unity that we experienced right after 9/11.
1: Coming back to, you know, why did I get involved in this? Well, I think it emulates the way that Glenn lived his life. And I feel like if I could just get one person, much less the millions who now participate in 9/11, that if I can get just one person to do good deeds in honor of those who were affected, then I think I've done something right by my brother.
2: 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This special two-part series was written and produced by Abby Karras and me, with help from Alex Larson, Maggie Mathis, Samuel Benson, and Sam Payne. Our audio engineer was Lauren Sandberg. I'm Julie Rose. We'll talk soon. Hey, friends, I am excited to tell you about a brand new series coming to the Top of Mind podcast feed starting September 28th. It's called Dispatches from the Divide, and here's a sneak peek.
3: I was sitting on a couch. It was Sunday morning, 8 a.m. my time, something like that. And I saw a tweet. I don't remember who it was, but somebody said, shooting in a Mormon church in Michigan.
4: On the morning of September 28th, 2025, Dave Butler's day has barely begun when this news jolts him to attention.
5: A breaking update out of Grand Blanc Township.
6: Investigators say the gunman ran his vehicle through the front door of the Church of Jesus Christ of Latter-day Saints.
7: There are just so many questions right now.
3: So I went and found the local Fox affiliate that basically started covering it nonstop.
4: Dave's 1,500 miles away from the attack in Grand Blanc, Michigan, and he doesn't know anyone there. But as a member of the same faith...
8: I knew people who knew people, right? And so you start getting texts, people saying, oh, my uncle was there.
3: My cousin's, you know, father-in-law is in that congregation, right? 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
4: As news trickles in, Dave also starts posting updates to his roughly 7,000 followers on X. He's a science fiction author and frequent guest on popular Latter-day Saint podcasts. It's a small world, and people are turning to his feed for information. He's feeling his heart rate rise.
3: We don't yet know how many dead there are. Everyone is not accounted for.
8: It feels personal, right? I mean, if like my people are now being attacked. This is different. This is my people.
4: The flood of posts scrolling across his social feeds are turning uglier, as they often do in situations like this, pointing, blaming, shaming, dismissing. And in the middle of all this fear and uncertainty, Dave sees a tweet that will change everything. This is Dispatches from the Divide. I'm your host, Monica Guzman. I'm a journalist and author, and I'm pretty near obsessed with what it takes to have fearless conversations with people who disagree with you. I disagree a lot with my parents, my friends, my husband, and my kids who are teenagers, so of course, right? I've spent the last decade researching and sharing how we can stay connected to people who see the world so differently from us. 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
18: I'm Julie Rose. Life feels heavy for a lot of us right now. The news is overwhelming. Conversations are risky. 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
21: We don't have to change our mind. We don't have to compromise. We're trying to construct a bridge to the next conversation.
18: And we're exploring tough topics with nuance and an open mind.
22: What we have is not a politician's problem. We have an incentives problem. And we can't expect different results unless and until we change the rules of that system.
18: We're out to become better citizens, kinder neighbors, and more effective advocates for the things that matter most. It all starts right after the news.
23: BBC News with Fiona MacDonald. President Trump has indicated that his two main envoys will be taking new proposals to end the war between Russia and Ukraine on an imminent visit to Moscow. His son-in-law Jared Kushner and Steve Witkoff are expected to visit the Russian capital on Saturday. Ukraine's President Volodymyr Zelensky has said they'll be in Kiev on Sunday, although Washington has not confirmed that. Joe Inwood has this report.
24: Jared Kushner and Steve Witkoff, who have represented the US President at a wide range of negotiations with varying degrees of success, are due to meet leaders of both countries to find a way to end more than 4 years of fighting. President Zelensky has suggested a limited ceasefire over the weekend, saying there will be no airstrikes on our part. Moscow has yet to respond. Donald Trump came to power promising to end the war in Ukraine in 24 hours. Speaking at the Oval Office on Friday, he said there might be a good chance that peace could be achieved.
23: A US judge in the high-profile murder trial of a mother charged with killing her three small children has declared a mistrial because the jury was deadlocked. Lindsay Clancy strangled her children and then jumped out of a second-floor window in an attempt to kill herself. She pleaded not guilty to the murders by reason of insanity due to post-birth psychosis. Ione Wells was at the court and sent this report.
25: After 6 days of deliberations here, the jury announced that with a heavy heart, they were unable to come to a unanimous verdict. They had been deadlocked for days, and at one stage, the jury's spokesperson raised a concern that one juror was not following the instructions, that someone must be found guilty beyond reasonable doubt. Lindsay Clancy's lawyer used this as a reason to appeal to a higher court in Massachusetts, but it was denied. Judge William Sullivan said he had no choice but to declare it a mistrial. This case was not about proving whether Lindsay Clancy killed her three children, but whether she could be held criminally responsible for doing so, and where that line between illness and responsibility lies.
23: The United Nations General Assembly has voted to adopt a resolution to phase out traditional world maps in favour of a new version which will better reflect the size of landmasses situated at or near the equator. Only the US voted against the resolution, with six countries abstaining. Thomas Mukwana reports.
0: 164 states voted in support of the Correct the Map resolution, which calls for an end to the widespread use of the Mercator map of the globe. The projection was created in the 16th century by the Flemish cartographer Gerardus Mercator and deals with the curvature of the earth by altering the size of land masses. Campaigners have argued the map is unfair to Africa, which appears the same size as Greenland, but is 14 times bigger. Today's vote is non-binding, but likely to advance calls for those who want to see new maps in institutions, online, and in atlases.
23: World news from the BBC.
1: A parade is the ultimate expression of community togetherness.
5: A lot of people like to come down and participate in the whistle tailgating. They share cookies. It's a family affair.
6: One of my favorite parts is actually preparing the strawberries. We just cut, we talk, we meet people from our community who we haven't met before, and it's just a really fun environment.
7: It's honestly been the thing that's really kept me there.
15: Hey, it's Julie, and this is Top of Mind, where we tackle tough topics with nuance and an open mind. We're out to become better citizens, kinder neighbors, and more effective advocates.
26: It is the season for nostalgia. So this week, we're thinking a little more deeply about that. What makes you nostalgic for your hometown? Is there a certain holiday or time of year when you will go out of your way to be home? Holiday traditions and community celebrations make us feel connected to the place we live. And so a few years ago on Top of Mind, we collected a whole bunch of really fun stories about this kind of thing from all around the country. And to tie it all together, we called up Melody Warnick, who's written a couple of books about feeling connected to the places we live. This Is Where You Belong was her first one, and her latest is called If You Could Live Anywhere.
27: I'm so happy to be here, Julie.
26: We, as I mentioned, have collected anecdotes from lots of communities and people that we're going to share this hour. But I would love to hear about something that makes you nostalgic for, I don't know, your hometown or maybe just one of the many places you've lived.
27: So I grew up in Southern California, and my family's tradition was we went to Disneyland every Christmas Eve. So you can imagine, you know, you're a little kid, you're at Disneyland, tomorrow is Christmas. It basically does not get any better than that. But one of the things that Disneyland does really well is parades. There's always a moment when everyone kind of sits on the curb on Main Street and you watch the Christmas parade go by. And I, as an adult, have become a complete obsessive for parades. I love them. I will go see any parade, the homecoming parade or the Christmas parade. And I only recently made this connection that this was something I did as a kid because it didn't actually happen in my town so much, but it happened every year and it happened around Christmas. When I moved to Ames, Iowa a few years ago, I realized that Ames excels at their 4th of July parade. It's this 2-hour extravaganza. Everyone in town shows up. They drag, you know, their lawn chairs out to the curbs downtown. And you just sit there and you watch tractors go by and political candidates and scouting groups and cyclists. I marched in it a few times with the library because I was on the library board. In the town where I live now, we have a fantastic Christmas parade, and the weather's always a little iffy, and you're standing out there in your mittens and your hat, and you're freezing to death, but everyone comes to watch these cars going by, pulling flatbed trailers with carolers and Christmas decorations. So nothing makes me more joyful than a good parade, and I think it's something that a lot of towns do really well.
26: Why is that? Do you think that, personally, I hate parades. I think it's because I don't like crowds.
27: You are not alone.
26: but I know a lot of people love it, and there is something. I mean, what do you think it is? I know you've actually done a lot of research on the science behind this whole feeling attached to your community. What is it about a parade that fosters a certain sense of, I love this place that I live?
27: For me, a parade is the ultimate expression of community togetherness. You know, you're standing there, you're watching basically every community group in your town, not to mention all the Jeep owners go by. And it's just everyone in town saying, we love this place and we are celebrating ourselves, what we do well. So I wrote This Is Where You Belong to discover what it is that makes people love where they live. And one of the things that came up in my research is this concept of place attachment, which is this feeling of at-homeness where you live, this deep connection that a lot of people have for their town. So that comes from a lot of different places. You know, how much time you've spent there can really matter. So people can have a really strong connection to their hometown. But it also comes based on actions and behaviors. When I was writing This Is Where You Belong, I did what I called Love Where You Live experiments. They were things based on research and anecdotal evidence that were designed to make me feel better about my community. So some was, for example, I walked and biked more. I made an effort to meet my neighbors. I shopped at the farmer's market. I volunteered. So place attachment occurs when we very consciously engage with our place and we get involved and we become invested in our town's success. And I think parades are a way to see yourself as part of that. You show up, you're in a group of people who are also from your town, and you're watching people from your town go by. And it's just this happy time of being part of a community.
2: I want to listen to an example of exactly what you're talking about. And what's interesting about this example we're going to hear to me is how this woman's family, this listener's family, sort of wove their own traditions into what makes their town really special at a certain time of year. And this is a Christmas story. Let's have a listen.
3: I'm Natasha Salaji. I grew up about 20 minutes outside Seattle. I say Washington is like living in a beautiful palace and the lights are kind of always dim, but every so often the lights get turned on and you're like, I live in a palace. And so when you get some beautiful winter days in Washington, it like nothing beats that. So Christmas has definitely been something that I've always loved. I remember that they would used to put, I think they still do, lights on top of the Space Needle to look like a Christmas tree. And as you're walking through the streets, there's just lights on every building. And like the big displays as you're window shopping, everything was just so bright. We would go to the old spaghetti factory, which was right on the pier there, except for now it's closed, which I'm really sad about. But we'd go eat dinner there, and then we would go to Teddy Bear Suites, which was in one of the hotels downtown. They would decorate one whole suite of the hotel just themed in teddy bears, and every year they have a different theme. And so we'd go, we'd get a candy cane, and we'd walk around and take pictures. And then as we walked further on, they're at the Sheraton Hotel. They do a gingerbread house, like bake-off kind of. Every year they do it for diabetes research, and you can put money to fund them. And they all have a different theme every year too. And they are the most beautiful, extravagant gingerbread houses you've ever seen. They're huge, like way bigger than a couple people combined. They have moving parts, they have characters, and that's definitely one of my favorite memories for sure. Seattle especially gets kind of a bad rep for having people with like the cold shoulder. And I think that it's interesting because at Christmas time, people are just so welcoming to each other and friendly. There's just kind of a special feeling in the air. And so I think people's hearts are a little bit more open at Christmas time, which I appreciate.
2: Natasha Salaji there telling us about her favorite Christmas time in her hometown of Seattle. What did you think about that, Melody?
27: Oh my gosh, my favorite line that she said is, I live in a palace. It's that sense of, oh my gosh, you know, this place is amazing. This sort of wonder that comes from looking around you every once in a while, that is place attachment. And I think it happens a lot easier at the holidays because literally your place becomes more beautiful. There's lights and there's things going on. I also think What really helps us feel that sense of love and togetherness at the holidays is we're all kind of gathering in similar places. You know, there's things to see. There's a lot of stuff to do. And so Seattleites come out. And that happens in towns all over the country. There was this quote from Mihai Csikszentmihalyi, you know, the famous researcher of flow, who said, simply being with other people generally improves a person's mood significantly, regardless of what else is happening. This seems to be as true of teenagers as of older people. If you know any teenagers, you know that that's saying a lot. But people value that sense of togetherness and community. And the holidays, in particular, the Christmas holidays, are designed to foster that, you know, and we seek it out in not just the Christmas parades, but the sing-alongs and the community shopping nights and the concerts and things like that. So, you know, as we get together, that makes us appreciate our town and feel like, hey, this is our place and it's beautiful.
26: Let's listen to another. This is a listener, and he told us about a fun Christmas tradition in his hometown of Reading, Pennsylvania.
4: We've got a very diverse population there, a lot of different cultures, Germans and Polish and Hispanic and African-American. But we don't have a very large Asian population, which makes my childhood memory very unique, very different, because up on the top of Mount Penn, which overlooks Reading, there's a Japanese-style pagoda, which was built in the early 20th century, about 1913 or so. And one of the traditions that we have in our city is at 9 o'clock, precisely 9 o'clock on Christmas Eve, the lights outside of the pagoda, it's rimmed by these red lights around all of the edges of the pagoda. They start flashing. And when these lights start flashing, that's a signal to the children in town and everybody within sight of the pagoda that Santa has left the North Pole and he's on his way and you better go to bed so he can come to your home and give you your presents. Parents should use that as a motivator to get the kids to bed. You point to the pagoda and say, hey, it's flashing. You better go to bed. You better go to sleep. It goes on today yet. In fact, we used it with our children. We would make it a point to drive around the city as it would get later and get darker on Christmas Eve so that we could see it. And it would start flashing. We would say, well, it's 9 o'clock. Kids, we got to get home, get you to bed so Santa can come.
26: That was Ralph Tobias. I think for me that highlights the, it's another theme we're going to hear throughout this hour, the way that these community traditions span generations. So many of them have been going on forever. Like Ralph Tobias, he told us this is one of his earliest childhood memories, is seeing the flashing lights on the pagoda and being like, Santa's coming.
27: Right. That sense of continuity between generations, you know, that if you live in this hometown, you will experience the same things that your grandparents experienced and your children will experience them. I think that's a lot of what draws us to particular places and what makes people stay in their hometowns, which about a third of Americans do. A third of Americans still live in the hometown where they grew up. And I think we value that sense of heritage and of a past tradition because, you know, that's fading in modern life as things speed up and change. It's nice to know that there's something that's dependable like that. I also love what Ralph said about, you know, we didn't have a lot of people from an Asian background, but we had this pagoda that was kind of an homage to the people who were from there. I think community celebrations and holidays and festivals are great for this, for recognizing people of different parts of our community, maybe people who are marginalized in our community, and honoring them and their heritage. A lot of towns have, you know, a Latino Heritage Festival or the Greek Orthodox Festival. My daughter's school does an event called Taste of Countries, where people from the school who have different heritage backgrounds bring food that represents their country. And it's something that makes everyone excited about learning about other places. I can imagine that in Ralphstown, this pagoda is just one little way for people to celebrate another place and another people who might be a little different from you.
26: You know, another thing I was thinking about as he was talking about how everybody in town does this. You can see the pagoda on the hill. It's a moment where, and I was thinking about the parades you mentioned earlier, where, especially in a lot of these little towns, like, if the parade is happening, everybody's going to be there or they're going to be hiding from it. Like, nothing else is going on in that town, you know? there is a parade and that's it. Like, it shuts the place down. Like, a really, we don't have that. And so Ralph is talking about this pagoda. Like, every kid in every house in that entire town is noticing those flashing lights. We don't have as many, or these kinds of community traditions are just a rare thing where you know that everybody else you know in town is at that very same moment doing the very same thing, watching the parade or looking at the pagoda flashing lights.
27: Literally togetherness.
26: Right,
27: you know,
26: right.
27: We literally are united doing the same thing because we live in this town together. You know, and that is part of what I love about parades, is that you're at the parade or you are, you know, somewhere stuck in traffic because of the parade. But, you know the parade's happening and everyone comes out. You see everyone you know. So, you know, in this case, you may not be seeing the families telling their kids, oh, the pagoda lit up and we need to go to bed. But you know that it's happening, and that kind of creates this feeling of cohesion, you know, that we're all united in our town.
26: Yeah, you have this thing to share together. Okay, so here, we're not going to talk, Melody, about Christmas this whole hour, but, but you know, it's weird because, partly because this is the time of year, but also a lot of these traditions really do revolve around Christmas that are so nostalgic for a lot of people. But we heard about what I think is probably the ultimate in everybody in town has to stop and pay attention to this thing that goes on. And it's a Christmas thing in York, Pennsylvania. There's a guy named Don Ryan who every Christmas morning at 12:15 a.m., so very early in the morning, he plays Christmas carols on an old factory whistle. It's really, really loud. You can hear it for miles. So I spoke with Don Ryan, who calls himself the Whistle Master. Let's have a listen. Okay, so what is making the noise, the musical notes exactly there, Don Ryan?
8: Okay, this air, in this case, goes into the whistle. Now, this is a variable pitch whistle. Most whistles were single pitch. Single pitch whistles were all different sizes. And when I was a youngster, the senior citizens used to be able to determine what company was blowing their whistle by the pitch it gave out. Now, the variable pitch whistle came along in 1872. This is a piston inside this whistle. And they used that for different sounds, for different codes, for calling people to the company.
26: So let me just see if I've got this right. So there is, I mean, it's like a, if you think of like a little whistle that you would blow by hand, there's a giant one at this factory, and it has air forced through it, and then you are able to control where the piston stops within the whistle column, which creates different pitches, as opposed to just having it fixed in one spot.
8: That is correct. You got it down perfect.
26: And how are you controlling the piston to make these different notes so that we can sing along to Rudolph?
8: Well, for an example, the piston, when it's down at the low part, it's high pitch. When it's at that far end of the cylinder, it's a low pitch. And I move a rod back and forth. It's on a rod mechanism that I can move back and forth. It's a 2-octave range, and I have to write the music off for it to fall in that 2-octave range. You can hear this in a 5-mile radius, 10 miles away, depending on the wind direction, okay? But a lot of people like to come down and participate in the whistle tailgating around the whistle. They share cookies. It's a family affair.
5: they blow the horns for applause when I'm finished with a song. I do not announce my songs because a lot of families play Name That Tune.
27: Let's listen to this would be the final song of the night a couple of years ago.

0: So this is 12:30 in the morning on Christmas morning. People are out there just really laying on those horns. That's that gives you a special thrill, does it?
1: Yes, it does. And that's one of the unique things. This is so different.
0: Is there some symbolism, do you think, in the fact that every Christmas you are playing this relic, this whistle of the manufacturing heyday of York, Pennsylvania?
1: Yes, I tell you, there was tremendous amount of manufacturing in York, Pennsylvania, but it has deteriorated over the years. You have to understand, a whistle back then in the late 1800s, early 1900s was used for the start of the workday, lunch, at the end of the workday. If they had a fire at the company, they could summon the people into work, or special needs, they could summon the people in with their different codes, okay? Because they didn't have electronic buzzers back then. And this was a form of communicating.
0: So this Christmas performance that is so distinctive to York then is probably for a lot of folks in the community, it's a nostalgic thing too. It takes them back to their childhood, to a time when you would hear the whistles, to a time when being a citizen of York, Pennsylvania meant something a little bit different.
1: That's correct.

0: Don Ryan is the factory whistle master of York, Pennsylvania. I gotta say, Melanie, he was really just a kick. There's so many things about this particular community celebration and tradition that just seems so special. Not to mention, I mean, just for starters, the fact that this is, you know, this is tied to a heritage that York had of being this manufacturing hub. They were really involved in supplying the military during the World War II, I think it was. And today it's a different place, but they've still got the factory whistle, which we didn't get to hear him say, but the factory itself is no longer operating. Like, the only thing that's working in this whole factory is that whistle, which they play once a year on Christmas Eve.
1: Yeah, the amazing thing about this tradition is it's really hitting all the emotional high points for place attachment. It's, like you said, this tradition that is built around this town's very particular heritage. So every time they hear the whistle, and I imagine that there are kids in the town and probably young adults who have only ever heard the whistle in the context of Christmas Eve, or, you know, Christmas Day at 12:15 in the morning.
0: Yeah.
1: But it represents something. It represents this history of the town's heyday. But it's also totally unique to York. I would love to hear if there are other towns in America who are doing something like this.
0: He talked about that actually with me. We actually talked for a really long time. He had so much he wanted to say about this tradition. but he said that, you know, there were for a time, this actually wasn't all that weird, you know, back in like the manufacturing era in the, you know, the 40s and the 50s, that actually there were a fair number of towns that have these variable pitch whistles that they would play for concerts, probably not like Christmas Eve, like this concert, but it was just one of many. And then they've dwindled over time because these whistles don't get used anymore and they're actually kind of expensive to maintain. And the whole community in York has been so attached to this that they have, like, they've held fundraisers and there's all of this community effort to keep this alive. It's the one place it's happening that he knows of, Don Ryan, in the whole country.
1: And the thing that's so great about that is that the community really supports it. You can kind of see how, listening to it, that as an outsider to the community, you're a little like, wow, that's really weird.
0: It's very weird.
1: It's a very different sound. But instead of saying, oh my gosh, this is interrupting my sleep on Christmas night, the town comes out and they've created their own holiday traditions and rituals based on this community event, you know, coming out and they're honking their horns and having picnics in the middle of the night. How special is that? For kids growing up in that town, I imagine that this is, you know, a primetime memory of their childhood and something that would draw you back, you know, like you talked about, that sense of nostalgia that makes people want to be in their hometown at Christmas so they can experience those things that they grew up with and that were so seminal when they were children. And I can imagine this being really top of the list, that you'd want to experience that at Christmas. That means Christmas to you. And you'd want your kids to experience it too. So you go home.
0: There's one other funny side note to this that I do want to mention, and that is that over the last couple of years, they've started doing a live Facebook video, like a feed, a live stream of the whistle. So
1: we can all experience it this Christmas.
0: And, you know, I mean, he talks about like people all over the world. He heard from somebody in China who was listening one year, a couple of years ago. But I imagine if you are from York, Pennsylvania, and you can't be home for Christmas, to be able to get on Facebook at 12:15 a.m. Eastern and hear the whistle is, that's special.
1: Right. And, you know, it's interesting because as towns create these rituals and these celebrations, the more unique it can be to your place, the better. That creates a strong sense of place attachment when you feel like this only happens in my hometown. So, you know, parades happen everywhere. I went to a parade for Christmas this year in my sister-in-law's town, and it was great. And it was very similar to my parade in Blacksburg, Virginia. But something like this that is so unique and based so much on, you know, my town's own history, that is a huge asset to your community, and it kind of tells the world who you are as a town and what matters to you.
0: Melody Warnick is author of This Is Where You Belong, The Art and Science of Loving the Place You Live. We're talking about community traditions that connect us to home. Coming up next, we'll branch out from Christmas to consider my hometown's favorite holiday.
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4: Hi, it's Lisa from BYU Radio's The Lisa Show. 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
0: Moving on now from the Christmas holiday season, I want to share an example of a community tradition that has some personal resonance for me. It's from my hometown, where I now live again, Provo, Utah, which makes a really, really big deal about the 4th of July every year. There's a nonprofit, it's called America's Freedom Festival, that has been pulling out the stops for the 4th of July ever since the early 1980s. It's a week-long celebration. There are several days where hot air balloons launch from a field in the center of town really early in the morning, and people bring their families to watch the balloons fill up and take pictures. There's a parade on the 4th of July, of course, and the big event is called the Stadium of Fire, which fills the football stadium of the university, BYU. It's a gigantic concert, typically features country music stars or some pop stars kind of from the oldies. There's a military tribute, flyover, plus a ton of fireworks, of course, hence the fire in Stadium of Fire. There's also, though, a speech contest. There's a year-long school curriculum that happens in the local elementary schools, and a patriotic religious service on the Sunday before the 4th of July. So what is most interesting to me about all of this is how America's Freedom Festival embodies a very specific take on patriotism, which has been tailored over the years to reflect the local community, which in this case is predominantly members of The Church of Jesus Christ of Latter-day Saints. So several years ago now, I spoke about this with one of the longtime directors of the festival. He has since retired. His name is Paul Warner. Here's a bit of that conversation.
2: Our mission is to maintain the traditional values of God, family, freedom, and country. I think just the spirit of Utah being what it is in terms of appreciation for the freedoms because of all the different culture elements here, and speaking candidly, that the LDS Church, of course, has always been one that's been grateful for the country and for the freedoms that we enjoy, and so they tend to be the ones that support it to a higher degree in some ways because of that here in Utah County.
0: So maybe the very strong emphasis on God and family aside country is something that you might not find in other states to the same extent.
2: To that same extent, yeah. I think it radiates here because of that, like you say, this commitment to faith and being able to have families and make them strong in the basis of our community. And so that really adds to what we do.
0: Do you ever struggle or feel the, how do you walk the line, I guess, between patriotic
8: and partisan. This is a very divided nation we live in. Things,
2: right.
8: Everything related to America becomes political and partisan on some level. How do you walk that line in the, you know, in the speeches that you choose to be given, in the guests that you choose to honor?
2: Well, and it does create some challenges, but we try not to be Republican or Democrat. We try to be, here's what we believe is the basis for where this country came from. And so we try to be wise in terms of selection of those people. You're always going to have that think that we're too conservative, for example. And yet we think that's where the country started, and we're trying to stay in that ballpark. Glenn Beck was here with us 3 years. Sean Hannity was with us twice. And we don't want to build around personalities, but again, they have some message that we think radiates with the people of the county and with what we think are the traditional values.
0: That was a conversation I had with Paul Warner back in 2015. He was director of America's Freedom Festival in Provo. At the time, he has since retired, but the Freedom Festival continues. And an interesting thing that got me thinking about this in the context of communities defining themselves and defining what they value is that in more recent years, the Freedom Festival has started to get some pushback as the community, Provo, has grown and diversified. Back in 2017, organizers of the Freedom Festival took quite a bit of criticism for refusing to allow a couple of LGBT advocacy groups to march in the 4th of July parade that the Freedom Festival puts on. The festival organizers reversed that stance, and LGBT groups have been allowed to participate in the last several years. But Melody, I'm interested in your thoughts on how communities sometimes choose a very specific thing that they stand for, like Provo and its particular brand of patriotism and family values.
1: Yeah, these festivals and community celebrations that towns decide to invest in and kind of make their flagship event, the thing that draws all eyes to your town, are the way that communities really distinguish themselves and say, this is what we care about. So, you know, towns have to think long and hard about what that is. Are we the Halloween town with the huge pumpkin festival? Are we rodeo days? Are we Mexican Heritage Festival? And, you know, having lived in Provo and I've been to the Freedom Festival, that focus on freedom and 4th of July makes sense for me. But the challenge is, as you pointed out in the interview, you have to make sure that things aren't partisan. These events should be designed to be welcoming to everyone. One piece of research that I refer to a lot when I talk about place attachment is a study called Soul of the Community, where 26,000 people were surveyed across the country and asked, what makes you love where you live? What makes you feel satisfied in your community? And the three top answers that turned out to be the most important for people in communities all over the country, and of all sizes, were social offerings, aesthetics, and openness. So people feeling like there's stuff to do, my town is beautiful, and it's a welcoming place. So that last one, openness, kind of requires a little bit of flexibility. We want these celebrations to be traditional. It's great when these are heritage things that get passed down from generation to generation, but they also can't be things that exclude people or that marginalize people in your community. You want these events to welcome all kinds, but these are tough issues to grapple with, and they're hard for communities who are dealing with change, like most communities are these days.
0: Yeah. Speaking with Melody Warnick, who is author of This Is Where You Belong, The Art and Science of Loving the Place You Live. Let's listen to another example. One of our student producers, Jared Burton, tipped us off to a couple of major music festivals that happen in the tiny town of Lyons, Colorado, every summer. The town has really embraced these festivals, which I think is notable. Instead of resenting the fact that all these outsiders come and overwhelm your city a couple of times a year. So I wanted to know a little more about that. And I spoke with Zach Tucker, who was born and raised in Lyons. He now directs festival operations for Planet Bluegrass, which puts on the Folks Festival and Rocky Grass every summer in Lyons, Colorado.
9: You know, a couple things that puts Lyons on the map. It's kind of known as the double gateway to the Rockies because you got to go through it to get to Rocky Mountain National Park. Other than that, it's these festivals, I feel like. They're kind of a huge part of the town's identity. And I know they really were really major for recovery from the flood. We got hit by the floods of 2013, and it really wiped out a lot of the town, everything along the river corridor. The entire Planet Bluegrass Festival venue was destroyed. And so kind of everyone was kind of rallying around everyone else in the town, and we were working really hard to try to rebuild Planet Bluegrass because our goal was to not have a break in the festivals. We kind of felt like it'll kind of, you know, show that the town is coming back strong. And Alison Krauss and Union Station played right after the flood, and that was awesome. It was kind of like they headlined the headline that first festival after the flood rebuild, and it was just a really meaningful night, and so that was really cool. We had Lyle Lovett and his little band, which was like 12 people.
0: How big is Lyons, Colorado?
9: It's about 2,000 people, but it feels small and homey. It's kind of right as you enter the foothills, so everything's kind of along the river and really kind of close in, so it feels like a small 2,000 people. So there's definitely that feeling that everyone knows each other, and it was, for the longest time, I could feel like I could walk down the street and say hi and wave at every single person. So it was pretty awesome.
0: So what's that like then when, for a couple of weekends over the summer, 4,000 concert goers come to these festivals, which is like, you know, like they're way outnumbering the locals in Lyons. I mean, growing up, did you like that?
9: You know, I actually really liked it. There's kind of this vibe with the two festivals that are in town are a bluegrass festival and then a folk music festival. And there's kind of, it's a family friendly kind of vibe with those. So it's not like a bunch of crazy people showing up. It just feels like another 4,000 people that sort of share the same feelings and ideas as a lot of the people in Lyons do. So it was just kind of like adding another 4,000 people to the family. When you come onto the grounds, it's not this big open field. It's beautiful green grass with green trees everywhere. You can actually sit in the shade. It's right along the river. We have the river flows right past the stage, so you can sit in a tube in the river and watch the music. And then there's an on-site campground where people will go and jam with their instruments until 3-4 in the morning or even all night. So after the music, you can walk through the campground and listen to all the people that are attending who are also excellent musicians.
0: So that seems important then, that these festivals are kind of in line with the ethos. I mean, you're not too far from Boulder, Colorado, and these are folk and bluegrass festivals, and you're in the mountains, and it's an outdoor festival. So that's part of why Lyons has embraced these festival goers and the events themselves every summer.
9: I would certainly agree with that. I think there's a lot of music in Lyons as well that has grown because of the festivals, and then also independently. There's a ton of bluegrass musicians and stuff like that, and so the community already is really into that. And so I think that really helps make the town accepting of these festivals. It's honestly been the thing that's really kept me there. It's kind of the first thing that comes to mind when anybody talks about what Lyons was to me and what it still is to me.
0: That was Zach Tucker talking about some music festivals that take place in Lyons, Colorado every summer. And Melody, that last line seems really important to me, that here's a young man who had a lot of reasons to leave his small Colorado hometown to go find a life elsewhere, like so many of us do. We leave our hometowns, and yet this community tradition has kept him there. He's still in his hometown.
1: I can totally understand that, because just listening to his description, I'm like, I want to go tubing in the river and listen to the bluegrass music. That sounds amazing. One of the things about belonging or that sense of place attachment is that it comes from giving your place meaning, and meaning comes from rituals and emotions and positive experiences, good memories. So that's what turns, you know, any place into your place, the place that matters to you. In the book, I call it putting pins in the map. Every time you have a good experience, a happy experience in your town, you're sort of pinning yourself into place, because it's something that gives your place meaning to you and makes you want to stay there. So for this community, having this time every year where
8: these happy things are happening and it's a positive experience for everyone, makes people want to stay there. And it also has the side benefit of attracting outsiders. A lot of towns are a little leery about tourism, but it's a part of telling the world who you are and inviting them to come experience what you have. In the book, there's a quiz that helps people determine how place attached you are. And one of the statements on the quiz is, I like to tell people about where I live. So when you're really attached to your town and you love living there, you want other people to experience it too. You kind of brag on your town and you want visitors to come and you want people to come, you know, move there potentially. So this clearly gives the people of Lyons something to talk about, something to share with other people. And it has this, benefit that when Lyons suffered a flood, outsiders came to help them recover because they had their own place attachment, which you can have as a tourist. You know, a lot of us have vacation spots that are meaningful to us and that we go back to year after year. So we're attached to them maybe in a different way than our hometown, but they're places that we value and that we want to help. And that's never a bad thing for a town to have lots of people from, you know, near and far who want to see it thrive.
0: That's Melody Warnick, author of This Is Where You Belong, The Art and Science of Loving the Place You Live. Her latest book, just out in 2022, is called If You Could Live Anywhere. Have you ever heard of Chester Greenwood? Yeah, I hadn't either. But there's a town in Maine that goes all out in his honor every year. And when you find out why, you just might want to pay a visit.
10: Chester got tired of having cold ears. And the story goes that after ice skating one day, he decided to find a solution.
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0: Today on the podcast, we're hearing about community traditions that make us feel connected to the places we live. And we first broadcast this conversation on our daily radio show back in 2017. Melody Warnick joined us. She's author of This Is Where You Belong, which is all about feeling connected to your community. Here's another example of people coming from all over. In fact, this celebration got national news attention. That's how I heard about it. And I thought, what is that? I gotta look that up. So I got in touch a couple of years back with Penny Messervier, who at the time was director of the Franklin County Chamber of Commerce in

0: So this was in the late 1800s, right? He went on to start manufacturing earmuffs.
1: He manufactured a lot, in the hundreds of thousands of earmuffs. His factory, the building of his factory is still here today.
0: Is Chester Greenwood basically the favorite son of Farmington, Maine?
1: Well, you know, it's unique to Farmington. There's not a lot of other towns that can say they have the inventor of the earmuffs here. And so on Chester Greenwood Day, it's a bunch of food and fun activities. We have a parade, and every float in the parade has gigantic earmuffs on them. We do a gingerbread house contest, polar bear dip. We even do a flag raising of a special Chester Greenwood flag. We have visits from Santa and tree lighting and all of that. And our historical open houses are open for viewing. And there are displays including some Chester Greenwood memorabilia. The locals love it. We put earmuffs on everything. There will be earmuffs on signs, earmuffs on vehicles, on businesses, on their pets. It's very common to see people's dogs wearing earmuffs. Behind all of the silliness and the events is community pride. We love the community that we come from, and to have a famous local inventor and his creation to rally around for one day and just have some fun is just part of who we are.
0: That was Penny Meservier, the former director of the Franklin County Chamber of Commerce in Farmington, Maine, which helps to put on the annual Chester Greenwood celebration that takes place the first Saturday of December. Melody, the thing I loved about that is just how the whole community just uses it as a day to just be silly. just enjoy each other being silly with giant earmuffs on everything.
2: It is possible that that celebration is even quirkier than the factory whistle in York. And that's what is so great about it. It is just this weird holiday that they invented to honor themselves. And it's funny and it's fun. And of course, you know, families can get into it, but also older people and anyone. It's totally accessible to everyone. And if I lived near Farmington, Maine, for sure I would go over and see all the earmuffs. You know, this is, you know, this encapsulates hometown pride. You're just taking your town's thing. And every town has a thing, but, you know, something that your town does well or you're excited about, and you just blow it up and make it, you know, the thing that we celebrate every year in a bigger and bigger way.
0: There are a couple of others that I want to share before we run out of time, Melody Warnick, and these both fit into the category of the agricultural specialty, strawberries, onions, garlic, raspberries, peaches, whatever a community is famous for or used to be famous for. A lot of them will do these really lovely little celebrations. They're often in the summer, which makes it so nice. But let's listen briefly to a little bit about Petaluma, California's thing, which is eggs. So every April, they have the Butter and Eggs Day Festival. We talked to Marie McClusker, who is the executive director of the Petaluma Downtown Association and Visitor Program. She's actually from the UK, but she came to Petaluma because she loved the agricultural feel of the town. So here she is talking about one of the highlights of Butter and Eggs Day, which is the cutest little chick contest.
3: What's wonderful about this event now is that many of the parents that were at the cutest little chick in their day are now coming with their cutest little chicks. So it's a family tradition, and these kids are dressed up in all kinds of fluffy things inside eggs. Parents are very creative in how they can present these little kids. You know, they will have stripy tights with big chicken feet. They have headdress on that are huge plumes. Some babies are in totally, you know, yellow feathers, and they're inside a little egg. Sometimes they're in a little pull-along that looks like a nest with maybe one or two cute little chicks in there.
0: That was Marie McCusker talking about the intergenerational appeal. I love the idea of the grandma who was the cutest little chick, and then her daughter, and now her granddaughter, and they just really pull out the stops with these silly little costumes. So here's one other take on this from a woman we spoke to about an agricultural celebration that happens in her community. And Melody, I'm particularly interested in hearing your thoughts on this one because of why this woman says that this particular celebration is so important to her.
4: My name is Stephanie Driggs. I'm from Pleasant Grove, Utah. One

0: One of my favorite hometown traditions is our strawberry days that we have every year. It occurs in the first half of June, usually. We have strawberries and cream, which is our main dish, kind of like our theme of the whole strawberry days, the strawberries. And a lot of people don't realize that the strawberries have to be cut and be prepared by hundreds of people throughout the week. Thousands and thousands of cups of strawberries are sold during the rodeo, during the carnival. We have many events throughout the week where they're distributed. And one of my favorite parts is actually preparing the strawberries. My friends and I will sometimes sign up together and we'll get together in the morning. And usually it's just in some buildings downtown, and we get together and there's hundreds of strawberries. We just cut, we talk, we meet people from our community who we haven't met before, and it's just a really fun environment.
1: So Melody Warnick, her nostalgia for strawberry days isn't about eating strawberries or the parade or the rodeo. It's about serving. I thought that was really interesting.
2: Well, first of all, let me say that Strawberry Days is close to my heart. My father-in-law, Stan Warnick, is from Pleasant Grove, Utah. And when my husband, Quinn, was growing up, they pegged their family vacation every year to come back for Strawberry Days. They had moved away and lived in lots of different cities. But they would always come back for Strawberry Days. And so for my husband, this was this lovely childhood memory of eating the strawberries and cream and going on rides and going to the rodeo. And when his family decided to move back to Pleasant Grove when he was in high school, Strawberry Days kind of paved the way. You know, he knew he was coming someplace great. But I think the story that Stephanie tells of helping put on the festival, it is at the heart of all this. One thing that I've realized studying communities and place attachment is that behind every festival like this, every event that you love in your town is a whole huge group of people who make it happen. And really, almost always, there's one person who at the beginning had the idea and acted on it. You know, someone said, hey, we should have a Christmas parade, or why don't we put on a, you know, a rodeo or a festival. And they actually did it. They made it happen. I'm so impressed with people who invest in their community that way. So, you know, we're not all going to start the enormous festival, but when you see things like this happening in your community, get involved, volunteer, march in the parade, sign up to cut the strawberries. It is a really valuable way to feel engaged and connected in your community, especially if you're a newcomer. But even if you've been there for a while, it helps you see your town in a different way and get involved. But I also like to tell people, if you have an idea like this for your town, don't just kind of mull it over or wish that, you know, oh, I wish we had this Christmas festival or whatever. Actually, you know, act on it, make it happen, get together with some friends and some community members and make something interesting happen in your community. You can actually have an enormous impact on where you live just by turning these good thoughts into reality.
1: Melody Warnick is author of This Is Where I Belong, The Art and Science of Loving the Place Where You Live. This has been so fun. Thank you so much for joining us today, Melody.
2: Thank you so much, Julie. 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
1: 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I'm Julie Rose. We'll talk soon.

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6: BBC News with Fiona MacDonald. President Trump has indicated that his two main envoys will be taking new proposals to end the war between Russia and Ukraine on an imminent visit to Moscow. His son-in-law, Jared Kushner, and Steve Witkoff are expected to visit the Russian capital on Saturday. Ukraine's President Volodymyr Zelensky has said they'll be in Kiev on Sunday, although Washington has not confirmed that. Joe Inwood has this report.
7: Jared Kushner and Steve Witkoff, who have represented the US president at a wide range of negotiations with varying degrees of success, are due to meet leaders of both countries to find a way to end more than 4 years of fighting. President Zelensky has suggested a limited ceasefire over the weekend, saying there will be no airstrikes on our part. Moscow has yet to respond. Donald Trump, speaking at the Oval Office on Friday, said there might be a good chance that peace could be achieved.
6: A US judge in the high-profile murder trial of a mother charged with killing her three small children has declared a mistrial because the jury was deadlocked. Lindsay Clancy strangled her children and then jumped out of a second-floor window in an attempt to kill herself. She pleaded not guilty to the murders by reason of insanity due to post-birth psychosis. Her correspondent Ione Wells was at the court.
8: A lot of people in the courtroom were left in disbelief when it was announced that after 6 days of intense deliberations by the jury and 5 weeks of this trial, it ended with no verdict. It is now quite unclear what might happen next. The district attorney, speaking on behalf of the prosecution, said the prosecution hadn't made up its mind yet whether to refile this case and essentially launch a whole new trial with a new jury. The defense lawyer for Lindsay Clancy paid his respects again to his client, saying what she had been through was not right. I think there are still a lot of questions about what could happen next.
6: Houthi fighters and pro-government forces in Yemen have been battling each other in some of the worst clashes for years, further raising the prospect of the long-running conflict reigniting into all-out war. At least 122 people are reported to have been killed since Thursday. Here's Sebastian Usher.
9: This is in and around the key city of Taiz in a province which has been divided for a long time. Now, there was a lull in fighting for the past 4 years or so, but it's begun to reignite over the past few weeks, very much to do with the Iran war and the contagion of that. But more specifically, recently, with the Bab el-Mandeb Strait, that is like the Strait of Hormuz. It's another key waterway for energy supplies to go through. Saudi ships have been using that instead of the Strait of Hormuz, and the Houthis have been firing at them to try and close it down.
6: You're listening to the latest world news from the BBC in London.
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